0: Live from NPR News in Washington, I'm Janine Herbst. The U.S. is reinstating a blockade on the Strait of Hormuz after the U.S. and Iran stepped up attacks around the critical passageway. President Trump is also reversing his demand for a 20% toll on ships going through the strait and will instead strike new investment deals with countries in the region. NPR's Deepa Shivaram has more.
1: Oil is flowing like never before, the president said in a post on social media. In the same post, Trump said the Strait of Hormuz would now be open for all ships, except for Iran. He also backtracked on his plan to impose a 20% toll on cargo coming through the strait. Now, Trump says instead of the toll, some countries in the region will make big investments in the U.S. Trump says leaders of those countries called and said they wanted something different.
2: We would like to invest tremendously in the United States, as opposed to charging a fee.
1: Trump claims these new investments will bring factories and plants into the U.S., which will create, quote, millions of high-paying jobs. But no details were provided. Deepa Shivaram, NPR News, The White House.
0: A second fatal ICE shooting in a week has prompted the Trump administration to change how ICE officers conduct business in terms of traffic stops and use of deadly force. NPR's Sergio Martinez-Beltran has more.
3: DHS's policy on paper says deadly force cannot be used solely to prevent someone from fleeing unless the person poses a significant threat of death or serious physical harm to the agent or others. Now, the issue is that in these two last cases in Maine and Texas, we haven't seen video evidence that backs up DHS's claims that in Texas, the man, in their words, weaponized his car against the ICE agent, and that in Maine, the man posed a public safety threat. So advocates, politicians, and community members are calling for independent investigations.
0: NPR Sergio Martinez Beltran reporting. New York Governor Kathy Hochul signed an executive order placing a moratorium on large data center projects in the state. Samuel King with the New York Public News Network reports it's the first moratorium of its kind in the country.
4: The moratorium will pause state environmental permits for hyperscale data center projects, or those which will use more than 50 megawatts of electricity. Governor Hochul says that will give the state time to come up with a regulatory framework that protects the utility ratepayers and environment.
5: Guardrails to reduce the risk to our energy grid, minimize land disruption, noise pollution, and protect our natural resources, especially our water supply.
4: Tech NYC, which represents New York City's tech industry, says some parts of Hochul's order make sense, but says the pause will drive needed investment elsewhere, hurting the state's economy. For NPR News, I'm Samuel King in Albany.
0: U.S. futures contracts are trading higher at this hour. Both Dow and S&P 500 futures up about 0.1%. NASDAQ futures up about 0.3%. You're listening to NPR News. New data from UNICEF shows that 77% of infants globally last year were fully vaccinated against measles, a highly infectious disease that's killed more than 750 children in a major outbreak in Bangladesh. NPR's Duri Buscarin reports disruptions in Bangladesh's vaccine stockpile was a major contributing factor.
6: In most cases, countries go through UNICEF to buy vaccines, about 2.2 billion doses a year. But when Bangladesh's interim government took power in late 2024, the country decided to procure vaccines on its own. Dr. Ephraim Lemengo is Global Chief of Immunization for UNICEF.
7: It usually leads to delays, and that's what exactly happened in Bangladesh. And that delay in concluding the procurement, which finally ended up not succeeding, led to significant and extended stockouts.
6: Some clinics ran out of the measles vaccine entirely. Lemengo says this left Bangladesh vulnerable to the major outbreak going on today. And while the new government has moved quickly to vaccinate kids now, a lot of the damage has already been done. Duri Buscarin, NPR News, Washington.
0: Writer E. Jean Carroll, the woman who sued President Trump for sexual abuse and defamation, has now received the judgment, more than $5 million she was awarded as part of a civil judgment against Trump. In 2023, a jury found Trump liable for sexually abusing Carroll and that he defamed her on social media, calling her allegations a hoax and a lie. Trump's been fighting the civil conviction, taking it all the way to the Supreme Court, which refused to hear his appeal. This is NPR News.
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0: From WABE in Atlanta, this is Closer Look. I'm Rose Scott. Coming up on today's program, it is an alliance with a shared mission. It's called More MARTA. And it's supposed to be a transit improvement partnership between MARTA, the state's largest transit system, and the city of Atlanta. And the main goal really includes building transit projects as MARTA sees it in the city to, quote, address current and future transportation needs of Atlantans. So why does the city council now want Mayor Andre Dickens to renegotiate this More MARTA intergovernmental agreement? We'll examine the current agreement and hear what changes may be needed. Coming up, I'll speak with Atlanta City Councilmember Thomas Worthy. Plus, the World Cup in Atlanta allows some young entrepreneurs to bring their products and services to an international customer base. You'll hear from their experience. All that's coming up. But first, a check of this news. U.S. Senator Raphael Warnock is celebrating a bipartisan housing affordability package now becoming federal law. The measure includes a provision he and other Democrats champion, which caps corporate ownership of single-family homes, as we hear more from WABE's Raul Bali.
1: Atlanta Mayor Andre Dickens and City Council member Andrea Boone joined the Georgia Senator in Southwest Atlanta, where homes are increasingly owned by big businesses.
2: You cannot compete with Wall Street. They will outbid you every time. And so this is about fairness. And Atlanta, which we're proud of, Atlanta, the city of hope, is also ground zero for private equity's domination of the housing market. With more than one in four single-family rental homes, over 72,000 homes owned by large private equity investors.
1: Warnock says his provision would ban corporations from owning more than 350 single-family homes nationally with a $1 million fine per home for going over. As for the tens of thousands of homes already in corporate and private equity hands,
2: this does not force the corporation to sell that home. But what we're trying to do is stop the spread.
1: Notably, enforcement does fall under whatever administration is in the White House. As for what's next, Warnock says he's negotiating a package to provide down payment assistance. Raul Bally, WABE News, Southwest Atlanta.
0: And Warnock and fellow Democratic U.S. Senator John Ossoff say they secured a combined $26 million in federal funding for Georgia transportation projects. The ports of Savannah and Brunswick will get $20 million to install 58 miles of conduit and fiber optic communication lines to improve connectivity between freight vehicles. The remaining $5 million will go to Cobb County to realign Cobb Parkway at McMullen Parkway, including two bridge replacements and multimodal access. The funding comes from the bipartisan infrastructure law. In other news, Georgia drivers are seeing prices creep up after several weeks of decline. As WAB's Marlon Hyde reports, oil prices have spiked again following the latest attacks in the Middle East.
3: The average cost of regular unleaded in Georgia rose by a few cents this week to an average of $3.57 a gallon. After weeks of steady decline, oil prices have jumped again. According to the motoring group AAA, fuel costs are being influenced by three main factors. Changes in crude oil prices, seasonal travel demand, and the conflict in the Middle East. Disruption in the Strait of Hormuz means oil tankers cannot deliver their product, making gas prices go up. Fuel costs started dropping over the last few weeks, but now that the ceasefire has ended, AAA expects prices to shift throughout the summer. Georgia sits in the middle of its southern neighbors, slightly below the Carolinas, but higher than Mississippi, Tennessee, and Alabama. Marlon Hyde, WABE News.
0: About 100,000 Georgia children so far have lost Peach Care for Kids health insurance over the last year and a half under President Donald Trump's cuts to Medicaid. And WABE's health reporter Jess Mador has that report.
4: Georgetown University closely tracks state and federal Medicaid enrollment data. Its latest report shows since last January, children are losing their children's health insurance program coverage nationwide. Here's Professor Joan Elger from the Center for Children and Families.
5: This is probably an underestimate. The number has now reached 2.13 million fewer children enrolled in Medicaid since President Trump took office.
4: And advocates say more children now risk losing health coverage as additional provisions of Trump's H.R. 1 budget roll out. The law is set to enact hundreds of millions more dollars in federal Medicaid funding cuts over the coming decade. Jess Mador, WABE News.
0: A former Oglethorpe County teacher has reached a settlement with the school district after she was put on leave and eventually resigned over a social media post about the death of right-wing political activist Charlie Kirk. WAB's Dormia Vance has more.
6: Last September, Michelle Mickens posted a direct quote from Kirk and discussed his killing using her personal Facebook account. Her federal suit claimed her freedom of speech was violated when administrators became aware of the post, asked her to delete it, and put her on leave. District officials claimed some of the suit was inaccurate. However, earlier this month, both parties mutually agreed upon a confidential settlement. An attorney for Mickens says it's proved teachers and public school employees, quote, still have free speech rights when speaking as citizens. Dormia Vance, WABE News.
0: A former executive at Atlanta's High Museum of Art has pleaded guilty to stealing more than $600,000 from the art institution. Let's hear more from WABE's Melissa Fado.
7: Former COO Brady Lum worked for the museum from 2019 until he resigned at the end of 2025. He was responsible for planning and managing the High's financial activities. During his tenure, the U.S. Attorney's Office in Atlanta says Lum purchased things like luxury guitars, music lessons, and woodworking equipment with a corporate credit card and concealed the nature of the transactions during the reimbursement process. He received over 700 reimbursements over the course of the scheme. Lum's sentencing is set for early November. As part of his plea agreement, he'll have to pay full restitution to the High Museum. Melissa Fato, WABE News.
0: Georgia scientists are launching the state's first Superfund research center to study decades of industrial pollution on the coast. The work, funded by a federal grant, will focus on the four toxic Superfund sites in Glynn County, as WABE's Emily Jones reports.
8: Simona Holmes lives just across the road from the waterfront in Brunswick, Georgia. Her house is surrounded by fruit trees, potted flowers, a fish pond. And often when it rains or the tide is extra high...
9: If you can imagine this entire area here completely flooded.
8: The floodwater has reached to her knees at times. Once after a hurricane, her neighbor canoed down the block.
9: The flooding would be... We would have like a river on our street.
8: Improvements to the stormwater system have helped a bit in recent years, but Holmes's concerns go beyond the inconvenience of a flooded street. She lives about half a mile from a former pesticide plant, which is now a toxic Superfund site.
9: Everything from that chemical plant has flowed into our community.
8: Holmes and her family don't drink their tap water or eat fish and crab from Glynn County's waterways. But she says they need more information about what chemicals they've been exposed to and the possible consequences. The new research by Emory and five other universities aims to answer those questions. Noah Skovronik of Emory says the work has two goals.
10: One is to understand the health effects of past chemical exposures, and the other is to try and reduce people's future exposures.
8: To do that, the scientists will need to model the impacts of climate change, like rising seas and stronger storms.
10: More exposure to extreme weather could actually release more of the contaminants into the environment.
8: The five-year research project is launching with $15 million of federal funding. Emily Jones, WABE News, Brunswick.
0: Finally, it's here. Sadly, maybe, the last 2026 FIFA World Cup match takes place in Atlanta tomorrow. Oh, seems like yesterday when the biggest international sport event began, as Atlanta is one of 16 cities across Canada, Mexico, and the U.S. to host these matches. Now, Wednesday semifinal match features England versus Argentina. That's at 3 p.m. at Mercedes-Benz Stadium, which for the duration of the World Cup has just simply been called Atlanta Stadium. The other semifinal match, France versus Spain, will take place in Dallas, Texas. The championship match we played in New Jersey on Sunday. It's been fun. 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Back in a moment.

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7: And Closer Look continues from WABE in Atlanta. I'm Rose Scott. The largest public transit system in the U.S., of course, is New York. And they, of course, have buses, subways, and railroads. So it's not fair to compare Atlanta's MARTA transit to that of New York. But where does MARTA rank in terms of being a frequent and reliable transit service? I think that answer depends on whom you ask. But consider this. There are a lot of factors to consider when trying to define a, quote, robust and reliable public transit system. We'll get to that in a moment. Now, some years back, a first of its kind was established called More MARTA. This is an intergovernmental agreement between the City of Atlanta and MARTA. As outlined by MARTA, quote, it is the largest transit investment in four decades, $2.7 billion over the next 40 years, funded by the halfpenny sales tax that was overwhelmingly passed in 2016 by Atlanta voters. The program includes improvements to existing service and investments in a variety of transit projects and system-wide enhancements. In fact, on the More MARTA fact sheet, it says, More MARTA Atlanta has been the people's program for the beginning. We'll talk about that. Now, last week, the Atlanta City Council as a whole approved a resolution requesting that the mayor renegotiate the, quote, More MARTA in a governmental agreement. Let's find out why, and welcome back to Closer Look. Atlanta Councilman, still in his first year, and attorney Thomas Worthy, who represents District 7. Welcome back.
8: Thank you, Rose. It's good to be here.
7: Last time we spoke, you were adjusting and still finding your way. How would you assess where you are now?
8: I'm still doing a lot of learning. Yeah. This is the first major legislative initiative I've introduced since I've been down there. I'm very excited about taking this forward and hoping to see this to successful completion, but I'm still learning how to count to eight. I'm still learning how to make new friends with my 14 common law spouses that I spend a lot of time with.
7: It's like being in kindergarten.
8: That's right. That's right.
7: Make new friends, but keep the old. One is silver and the other is gold. Let's talk about the reason why you're here. Let me ask you this. When was the last time you were on MARTA?
8: I was on MARTA last week, okay, taking my son down to some of the FIFA activities in the downtown. MARTA is something that I ride pretty regularly, at least the train part, not so often on the buses. Mm-hmm. But as you probably know, before I was elected to council, I did 9 years on the MARTA board, mm-hmm, and I have a great deal of respect for the men and women that work at MARTA. And I believe that MARTA is deeply important, mm-hmm, for the vitality of the city of Atlanta and for the region as a whole.
7: How do you define a, quote, world transit system, public transit system?
8: Safe, reliable, and maintaining the public trust to deliver projects that the public decides to fund. I think that's a world-class transit system.
7: Has that changed at all from when you were a board member to now you're a city council member in terms of how you would grade or assess overall MARTA being able to do or meet any of that?
8: Absolutely not. And I would think that I don't want to put words in anybody's mouth, but I think the vast majority of my colleagues on council and the vast majority of my old colleagues on the MARTA board agree with me and would define it the same way. As you mentioned in the lead in to this conversation, Atlanta is very different from New York. It's very different from Chicago. So our transit systems are not going to be identical. It certainly is an apples to oranges situation. However, we can or we must expect service reliability, safety while on the system, and project delivery in a timely manner.
7: So this desire to have Mayor Dickens renegotiate the intergovernmental agreement is not spurring from some specific incident. It's just you feel like you all want to just do an overview, or was there something specific that led to?
8: No, nothing specific. I want to start by saying I think that a renegotiation of the IGA is overdue and not necessarily radical.
7: Mm-hmm.
8: We have been collecting the halfpenny sales tax for 6 years now. I believe it was started back in 2020. And I do think that there are some instances. I don't think a single one of these is the straw that broke the camel's back, but there are some incidences that called that uncovered some gaps. And so I think renegotiating the IGA is very important for clarity, for accountability, for transparency, and for putting some real council input on projects and in project delivery.
7: Well, give an example. You mentioned some incidents.
8: I believe the dispute between the city and MARTA on the More MARTA audit. I think it's important to note money isn't missing. It's a dispute on what account the money goes into, whether it's capital projects or operating expenses. And I know that the city and the MARTA board are continuing to work through to try to get to a resolution on that. And then I think that the public, or we certainly heard a lot from the public over concerns over the Project Governance Council secret vote. I use it vote in air quotes because I do not think that that vote matters.
7: As it relates to rail on the Beltline.
8: Exactly. I think that the only vote that matters is the MARTA board, but it certainly called into question the governance of the IGA. And I think those are two examples why the IGA needs clarity and gives the public something written on paper that improves transparency and accountability.
7: Have you had a chance to, and it sounds like you have, you've gone through the IGA pretty thorough, you know, under your scope. And listeners want to know, though, how much money are we talking about here that has been flowed into MARTA since this?
8: Well, that's a great question, and it's hard to answer. I think that one of the main reasons why we need to get this IGA renegotiated with clarity is because we receive a lot of valid questions. And to be honest with everyone, oftentimes we don't know the answer. That's not from hidden agendas or bad intentions. We just don't know the answer.
7: Well, isn't there a department that's responsible for?
8: Absolutely, but it's attached to the sales tax. And so when sales tax goes up and down, it's very hard to forecast what the money is coming in, or the amount of money coming in over the next 40 years. And what we do know is we've only spent money on the Summerhill Bus Rapid Transit line. And I'm not exactly familiar with the total cost of that, but I think that's emblematic of one of the problems with the IGA, that it's hard to know exactly the amount of money coming in. We only know the amount of money available to go out. And we know that everything's more expensive. So we really need some clarity around this.
7: Okay, is there a committee or a governing body that oversees this specifically?
8: Sure. That would be a joint effort between the city finance department and the MARTA finance department. I just don't have those exact figures.
7: Has anybody asked them?
8: Oh, absolutely. I mean, we have access to that. That's not secret. I just don't have them with me.
7: Well, what have they said?
8: There's an accounting for the public to see on both websites. You can certainly go in and see the forecasts and see whether the money coming in is meeting the forecast. And you can also see the projects that are being delivered right now. Summerhill BRT.
7: Well, they're behind on their project list. Let's
8: absolutely
7: be very clear about that.
8: 100%. I think that's one of the main problems.
7: Does it concern you that MARTA's leadership right now, I mean, Jonathan Hunt obviously has the interim tag. We know what happened with his predecessor there that was there full time. But does that is that an issue here as well too?
8: I do have trust in the search process that Marta is conducting as we speak. I think that it was delayed because of issues with the search firm through mm-hmm. no faults of their own at Marta. I know that the process is ongoing, and I think that the process will come to completion after FIFA leaves the city.
7: What has been the response from your old fellow board members? Have you had some conversations with them?
8: I want to start by saying that I was overwhelmed by the response from my colleagues on council. I was mm-hmm. the lead sponsor of this measure, but all 14 of my colleagues signed on, and it received a great reception from the mayor and his team across the hall. I think it's important to note that the 2020 IGA that we're seeking to renegotiate mm-hmm. gives the decision-making authority to the MARTA board with the advice of the mayor's office. There's no role for council in that IGA whatsoever.
7: You want that changed?
8: I do want that changed because mm-hmm. the council is often the place where the public comes down to express their concerns, to express their frustrations, and we represent the taxpayers that are funding the More MARTA accounts, and we're the fiduciaries of the city. So I think that council input is vitally important in that.
7: So the provisions that you want changed really deal with just oversight, but you don't want to change any projects or anything of that kind?
8: Well, this resolution calls for a renegotiation, so it's got to be something that MARTA and the city agrees with. This resolution calls for the city negotiating team to include the chief financial officer of the city, the chief of staff to the city.
7: That was what you introduced last Monday's.
8: And MARTA will have to...
7: The amendment to it.
8: Exactly. MARTA will have to put their team together, and we'll have to reach an agreement. So it would be premature for me to tell you exactly what will be in this renegotiated IGA, but I certainly want to see guardrail. I want to see the council input, as I mentioned. I want to see guardrails over what decisions are made to fund what projects, and then I want accountability that those projects are delivered in a timely manner.
7: I have here a more MARTA fact sheet from 2018. I'll let you take a look at that. Sure. You can... and again, we know this is 2018, and there was some, I think, adjustments in 2020. But overall, whether it's light rail transit or bus rapid transit or just improvement in general, you have concerns how MARTA is prioritizing the project list then? I'm curious.
8: I don't know if I would say that it rises to the level to be described by the word concern. But I think that we are...
7: But you are concerned.
8: Well, we are certainly missing the boat on public input. We hear that...
7: And that's a concern.
8: Yes. I was reluctant to use the word concern because I don't think there's anything nefarious about it. But something needs to change.
7: There's a miscommunication,
8: that's
7: it
8: exactly
7: sounds like,
8: right.
7: between the city of Atlanta...
8: That's exactly
7: and
8: right.
7: How did y'all get here? Through your land? You've been on the board when there have been previous leadership, and it seemed to be working... rather well. What happened here?
8: I think part of it, and I'm not the type of person that blames every ill in life on this, but I think part of it is how big of a wrench COVID threw into everything.
7: Okay.
8: I think it threw a wrench into ridership at MARTA. I think it threw a wrench into staffing at MARTA. I think it made project delivery and projects kind of take a back burner. And then when it came back to the front burner, everything is more expensive, mm-hmm. materials, labor, et cetera. So I think COVID in the way that completely changed our lives for 3 years had something to do with it. I also think that this document that we're operating under just doesn't have proper governance mm-hmm. articles in it that give us processes and checkpoints to adequately or appropriately follow.
7: So what's the next phase here then?
8: I think the next phase is hopeful. We will be able to begin those renegotiations. I think the next step is reaching out to interim CEO and GM Jonathan Hunt and put together their team. I imagine that their team renegotiating the IGA will be similar to the city's team that I proposed under the resolution. I think it'll be MORTA senior leadership. I think it will be members of the MORTA board, probably selected by the chair of the board, Ms. Ide.
7: Mm-hmm.
8: And I think we begin those conversations. But I do think that it is something that is important enough and everybody recognizes the need that I'm hopeful that we can do this pretty quickly so that we can get a better system in place.
7: And when you go back to, and I know you were not on council, but when you go back to the More MART Atlanta program initially, and we want to recognize, he's now passed on, then MART General Manager and CEO Jeffrey Parker called this an important milestone and said, you know, but it's not the finish line here. And talked about how approximately $2.7 billion could be generated by this halfpenny sales tax. And that's a lot of money. And I know I've heard people in transit say, you know, look, it costs billions of dollars just for a half mile of rail, heavy rail.
8: Right.
7: So we get it. And it's 2026, different market, different administration, different time. We all come through COVID. If there is going to be this renegotiation, are you all also, would you be willing to just sit down and maybe redo the whole thing over, scrap it?
8: I don't think we can redo the whole funding mechanism over because mm-hmm. that's already been put to the voters, and they've, as you mentioned, they overwhelmingly approved it. And I don't think, candidly, just to be completely honest, I don't think we've done enough to justify going back and asking the voters for more.
7: Mm-hmm.
8: The funding mechanism, I do not think we can renegotiate or redo, but I am hopeful that we can renegotiate the decision tree process, the project list, mm-hmm. and what is prioritized first, second, third, and fourth. Because we know that with even if it generates $2.7 billion, to your point, we know that everything on that list mm-hmm. cannot be funded for $2.7 billion.
7: Well, and perhaps a listener says, well, that's fair. So don't put out these lists to get the community all excited and everyone, you know, listen, I've said before, everyone would love for MARTA to come right to their doorstep. I get it.
8: Absolutely.
7: But if you want to keep some of those projects on the list just because they were there originally and you know that feasibly it may not happen, isn't that kind of misleading the community here?
8: Absolutely. I've said this before in Transportation Committee. I'll say it here. I think that we as a community have to have very difficult and frank conversations. I think that we have to have a hard reset where we're honest with one another, because I think part of the reason why we're here is people that voted to tax themselves and spend that half penny on everything that they buy
7: mm-hmm.
8: feel like promises have been broken.
7: Speaking of voters, I have a question from a listener who says, to be clear, and that's something I always say, MARTA would have to agree to anything the city is proposing regarding the renegotiated IGA. Is there something the council member absolutely wants to see in the new IGA that the city should not compromise on?
8: I think the city should not compromise on council input in the project governance
7: mm-hmm.
8: process. And I think that the council should not compromise on putting forward a very honest and realistic project list to the public.
7: Another question. With the new IGA, what will city council do to push Beltline Rail that taxpayers voted and paid for with the mayor trying to stall it? That's from a listener.
8: Well, I think that it's important for that listener to note that we're often the ones that everybody comes and asks that question to.
7: Mm-hmm.
8: And as I mentioned earlier in this interview, oftentimes we don't have the answers. And it's mm-hmm. not because we don't want the answers. It's because we're not in the room where the decisions are made.
7: Do you support light rail on the Beltline?
8: I support transit on the Beltline. I support light rail on portions of the Beltline that it makes sense.
7: Like where?
8: I would say the south side loop, it certainly mm-hmm. makes sense. But I think that another difficult conversation that we have to have as a community is even in the areas where all of us can agree light rail makes sense. I don't think the current rolling stock of the Siemens trains that we have on the streetcar now is the right rolling stock for mm-hmm. light rail on the Beltline. And so would an extension of those Siemens antiquated, clunky, large overhead catenary wires? Would an extension to the belt line of those make sense if you're putting a different rolling stock in a narrower setting with lots of turns and curves? I think those are the conversations that we have to have, and we have to be honest with one another.
7: What about light rail on the east side?
8: I think that the, if that makes sense.
7: Does it make sense?
8: Honestly, Rose, I don't know. And I think that that's been a promise that has been made. I think that if someone can come forward and show me light rail vehicles in the grass, you know,
7: how's trail, that different from the south side?
8: Well, I think we're conflating two things. I think that when people talk about the east side light rail, that is something that I will absolutely say I support. But I think that it has been conflated with east side light rail with the existing streetcar. And I think that that is, I think that that is both bad public policy and will not serve us for the future cultural and civic asset that all of us want to see in the Beltline.
7: Well, then, as we begin to wrap up, and the listener does have a question here, so I'll sort of paraphrase it. The bottom line is, hello, listeners, when is all this going to happen?
8: That's a great question. I hope that the renegotiation of the IGA can happen very quickly. I do not think that that should be a project that languishes because, like I said, I believe that MARTA and the city both understand the need. And then once that IGA is renegotiated and we have something in place, I think we have to go back and have a massive, massive outreach to the community and massive community input sessions.
7: And transparency, will that be a provision that if it's not already spelled out, will be very clear about votes, whether they're secret or not?
8: Absolutely. I started this with saying clarity, accountability, transparency, and a role for council, and that those are my guiding principles in this effort.
7: You talked about still learning processes and procedures. What's been the eye-opening for you?
8: I think the biggest eye-opener is I joked about making at least seven friends. And
7: do you have seven?
8: Depending on the issue, it's very interesting. We all kind of coalesce.
7: It's like kindergarten.
8: Exactly.
7: Do you have a buddy?
8: Well, I have multiple buddies, and depending on the issue, we know kind of which ones to approach to work together with. The joke of you can't really go use the bathroom in City Hall without seven friends saying you can, I'm learning that that is indeed true.
7: All right. This is your first major piece of legislation, as you mentioned. You feel good about it?
8: I do. I want to see the end result, but I think this is a really good first step, and I am deeply grateful to all of my colleagues for unanimously supporting me on this.
7: And what are you hearing from your constituents in terms of how you're doing so far?
8: I am hearing a lot from my constituents. We have really focused on some infrastructure improvements with some discretionary Moving Atlanta Forward money and bringing some desperately needed sidewalk, curb, paving improvements in District 7. And I've received great feedback from that. And I'm also working on very, very hard on being very accessible to each and every one of them, and I'm hearing from them good, bad, and ugly, and I hope it remains that way.
7: What's been the bad? You get emails?
8: I get a lot of emails and a lot of complaints about speeding and in some of the infrastructure improvements that have taken
7: speeding
8: too long.
7: Where?
8: Speeding, especially on Wyuka Road, that's a big problem.
7: They speeding up there in Buckhead.
8: They sure do. So please, if you're driving down Wyuka Road right now between the roundabout and 400, please, please slow down.
7: Y'all need to chill.
8: That's exactly right.
7: Atlanta Councilman and Attorney Thomas Worthy for District 7, thank you for coming in and taking the time. Glad you had a chance to go down and enjoy the World Cup festivities. What did you make of how Atlanta did? Atlanta did a good job?
8: I think Atlanta's done a great job. I give Atlanta and MARTA a solid A on the World Cup, and I'm going to knock on wood right now because we have our final match tomorrow and the big watch party in Piedmont Park on Sunday night.
7: Yeah. For folks who may have some concerns, we know with security and everything like that, public safety, are you feeling good about
8: Absolutely. I think that all of the hardworking men and women from APD, AFRD, and Public Works deserve our appreciation. They've been working some grueling schedules, and all of the credit goes to them for a safe and successful host responsibilities that the city has, in my opinion, has delivered well.
7: All right. Thank you so much, Atlanta. City Councilman Thomas Worthy, thank you.
8: Thank you, Rose. Always a pleasure.
7: All right.

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10: And Closer Look continues from WABE in Atlanta. As always, I'm Rose Scott. There are some entrepreneurs in Georgia who are so young, they're running their businesses from their bedrooms. They're also taking advantage of an opportunity provided by the City of Atlanta called the Youth Entrepreneurship Accelerator Program. And join me now to talk all about not only building the program and the next generation of entrepreneurs. Let's welcome Kelsey Maynard, Director of Small Business for Showcase Atlanta. And the big dogs, as we call them, Jace Kurtz, who is the founder of, is it Jace's Lemonade?
11: Yes.
10: And also Devin Mitchell, the founder and CEO of Soca, a soccer streetwear brand.
12: Yes. Welcome. Yes, ma'am.
10: Yeah.
12: Thank you.
10: I love it. Wear my shirt.
12: Right here?
10: Wear my lemonade.
11: I don't got it on today.
10: Let's back up. Let's start with you, Chase. Where did this idea come from with the lemonade?
11: So it kind of started when both of my parents had businesses when I was about 7 years old, and I wanted to start one with them. My mom had a makeup company,
10: yeah,
11: and my dad was into, like, trucking, so he had, like, horses and stuff like that. So I wanted to start something, and, I mean, I saw a lot of neighborhood ideas of lemonade, so I wanted to, not knowing it was going to be this big.
10: Yeah? What's special about your lemonade?
11: So we use real fruit and cane sugar instead of artificial.
10: Yeah. I love it.
11: Flavoring.
10: Yeah. All right. And my man over here, Devin, where did Soca come from?
12: Yes. So as you said, Soca is a soccer streetwear brand, and it's all focused on a vision and focused on a problem as well. Mm-hmm. So I'm a soccer player, and I've seen the inaccessibility to soccer in urban communities.
10: Yeah.
12: And so it's all about finding an equitable solution to that. So, of course, soccer is all about a sport. It's a global language. But the question was, is how is something a global language when everybody doesn't have access to it?
10: Mm-hmm.
12: And so I've experienced that firsthand. And so Soca is not just a streetwear brand. It's not just about creating clothes, but it's about providing access to all those players who don't have it.
10: And you're also repping Atlanta in that, too. I love this design you were telling me about in the green room. Tell listeners what's about here.
12: Yes. So one of our official drops is the Rooted in the City jersey. It's all focused on the infrastructure of Atlanta and how it binds the city as one and connects all the people. So it's amazing that the World Cup is here because it shows the unification of the city and the people as well. So on the jersey, we have the outlining of the Spaghetti Junction. And then on the back, we have the 75-85 patch. So really just giving in the culture of Atlanta.
10: I love it. I love it. Kelsey, I got a question for you. Amazing. You shaking your head.
13: I'm like, man, this guy's good.
10: Yeah. Both of them. Just, yeah. Yeah, this is a prototype for who you want in this program.
13: Absolutely.
10: Yeah.
13: Talk about it?
10: Yeah.
13: Yeah. So the amazing thing about this is we were sitting around one day and we're like, the question was like, here's like, how do we engage with World Cup? How do we engage with some of the things happening with the city of Atlanta? And as we're pushing with Showcase Atlanta, talking about local small businesses and the community, one of the things we had to do was create an opportunity for our youth to get in there. So this youth entrepreneurship initiative, we call it YEAH.
10: Yeah.
13: Yeah. It made sense to create this opportunity, not only to go through 5 weeks of kind of business cohort training, but also how do we make sure that they have opportunities to vend and be around and sell their products.
10: And you all are selling your products.
12: Yes.
11: Yes.
10: Chase, let me ask you this. What do you learn the most about being a business owner from this program?
11: So this program, I actually never done like any pitches before that.
10: Yeah.
11: So it was a nice way to learn how to
10: They taught you how to pitch your product. Yeah. Instead of just saying, hey, buy my lemonade. They said, make sure you hit all your points, right? I love right. it. Devin, what about you? What did you learn with this program?
12: Yeah, so the one thing that stuck with me throughout this program is that one of our teachers, they told us that you can't just refer to yourself as a CEO, but you have to refer to yourself as a founder. And so I think that spoke volume because it's just like, I'm not just a business owner. I'm not just a person that creates designs. I'm not just a person that sees and envisions a problem and finds a solution, but it's all about having that mindset and that framework that you are a business owner, mm-hmm. that you are a CEO, that you are a founder, you're the person, you're a creator. And so it just speaks volumes to specifically having that people in your space, but then also having that power mm-hmm. and using it for good.
10: Kelsey, who were the folks, the educators or the teachers, who the mentors, who did you all were able to get into this program to speak to these young, fine, outstanding entrepreneurs?
13: Yeah, so we went through a program called Boost, which is helping boost businesses. Jackie Taylor is one of the founder and curator of that. And so we had some amazing business owners come through, some famous ones come by and talk to the kids. And so part of it was going through a curriculum that Jackie has put together. And the other part of it was really bringing in some real life experience to talk about not just having the information, but how do you apply the information?
10: Mm-hmm. I have a listener that says, I love our listeners. Rose, I want some lemonade and how can I get it? And also I want to support the young man with the soccer jerseys. So now, look, this is what we call free advertising. I don't know if I'm supposed to do this. This is what we call free advertising. Now, we are a nonprofit, so I don't make sure I don't get in trouble. But what is that one line or two line pitch you wanted to tell our listeners about your brand?
12: Yes. So Soak is a soccer streetwear brand. It's focused on building access to soccer. Every single piece that we create is focused on building access to soccer, but also showing the culture of it and the culture of the city.
10: And how do they get your product?
12: And you can find us on social media at SokaFC.official. And then we also have our website on Shopify on our Instagram as well.
10: All right. And Jace, those that want some lemonade, how do we get it?
11: We are at events right now.
10: Yeah.
11: We are at Global Grub Alley. So come by in Atlanta.
10: I love it.
11: But then you also can go to our website, JaceLemonade.com, to go order you some.
10: And how much y'all making? Can I ask that? Yeah, you don't have to tell me. But you are, you got a little revenue coming in, right?
12: Yeah, so, I mean, we've been in a bunch of places around yeah. the city of Atlanta with Partnership of Showcase Atlanta. We have a bunch of events coming up, one at Piedmont Park on July 19th as
10: I'll
12: well.
10: I'll be there.
12: We have a bunch of ones at the CTR Center, Atlanta Cultural Exchange, yeah. downtown, Mercedes-Benz, all of that area. So we're here, and come shop Soka.
10: All right, and you all have your lemonade all over the city too as well?
11: Yes.
10: What does it mean right now to be able to grow your business at such a young age? And is this something that you want to do, you see in your future, Jace?
11: I think it's way different from others. Like, I've never seen nobody else do this. So yeah. I feel like I'm doing something better.
10: All right. One day I'll see your lemonade in some of the bigger stores. Yeah. All right. You have a mascot?
11: We actually are working on one right now.
10: It's like a giant lemon with some feet.
11: Exactly.
10: Because Daniel's available to do that. What about you? How do you see your company growing?
12: Yeah, I think that growth for Soka is, as I said,

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1: Well, my next question, yeah. Because when the World Cup is gone, will you all still be able to work with these young entrepreneurs?
2: Yes. So we're putting together programming and things now. How do we continue to engage our small businesses? And so now they're small business, they're youth now, but they're going to be our small businesses here in the city of Atlanta. How do we continue to support them? What does support look like? What does access look like mm-hmm. Devin said? So giving them access to places and opportunities.
1: That access, how important is it that you have other businesses or other districts that are willing to say, okay, yeah, let's embrace these young folks and their businesses?
2: Absolutely. That's the goal. You know, as we're developing different neighborhood business corridors, we want to make sure that there's opportunities and pathways that these small businesses can take to get there. That's our goal.
1: Jace, if there's a young person around in your age group who is thinking about starting their own business, what advice would you give them?
3: I would say just because at first you didn't do as well, I feel like you should still keep going. Mm-hmm. Or if something ends up happening,
1: just stick with it. Yeah. Did you ever have an experience where, you know, maybe something didn't work, but you had confidence, obviously you didn't give up because you're still doing it, but you've been there. You know what it's like to kind of hit a roadblock, right?
3: Yes.
1: And you stuck with it. And your parents too. They're proud of you.
3: Thank you.
1: I love it. What about you, Devin? What's your advice to a young person who's thinking about maybe starting their own business?
4: Yes, yes. I would say that innovation is the key to progress. Hmm. And I think you have to make it so that that's not a paradox at all. Because I saw a problem, and my proximity to that problem is why it guaranteed me to want to create a solution. Mm-hmm. But I think that when you're so close to a problem, when you feel some type of way about something, that's where you find that drive and that creativity. And so nobody can limit your creativity. Nobody can say, no, you're not going to be able to do that. Because to be honest, I wasn't a creative person when I first created my brand. Mm-hmm. But I think seeing a problem and wanting to find a creative way to solve that problem has pushed me to that sense of innovation. And I think, I mean, that's all you can really do. Just believe in yourself. And
1: you do your own designs?
4: Yes.
1: Yeah. And tell us the influence behind Soka.
4: Yes. So Soka is actually Swahili for soccer. And so everything that we talk about is meaningful and has impact. And so Soka, S-O-K-A, actually every four letters has an acronym. So S stands for support, mm-hmm. O stands for opportunity, K stands for knowledge, and A lastly stands for access.
1: All right. And now you're all enjoying being around in this FIFA World Cup atmosphere. How cool is that?
3: It's great meeting new people from other countries.
1: Yeah.
4: It's amazing. Of course, I'm a soccer player, so it's my dream to have the World Cup be here. Yeah. I'm actually interning with Soccer in the Streets.
1: Yeah, they're a good program.
4: Yeah.
1: What's the team to beat? Is it Argentina?
4: I think the team to beat is probably Argentina because they did win the World Cup.
1: Yeah.
4: So in 2022 in Qatar. So I think Argentina is the team to beat.
1: What's your position?
4: I'm a center mid. So okay. Yeah. So in the midfield, attacker as well.
1: All right. Yeah. All right. Jace, when it comes to being in all this World Cup and everything, and you got your family, how are you balancing all this? Because you're a business person, and you also got a family. Do you tell them, look, Mom, I can't make dinner. I got business to tend to. How are you balancing all this?
3: Well, it kind of just works out itself.
1: Yeah.
3: We normally just do events Saturday and Sunday, but we're trying to grow into that. I was hoping to get like a stationary set for our food truck.
1: Yeah.
3: So the food truck is always there.
1: Okay.
3: In the future.
1: I love it. I love a food truck. And what about you? How do you balance being a businessman and family? And also, you're a senior this year, right?
4: Yes. So, I mean, I am a senior, but I do think that it's pretty easy for me because my family is my support system and my foundation. So they've kind of helped me through this process all the way. So, you know, credit to my mom, credit to my dad, credit to my sister, all my family, because they kind of made this possible. And so I think it's really easy because they're involved in
1: I love it. Now, do y'all give discounts to family and friends? I'm just checking. Jace is like,
3: no, they have to pay full price.

0: Devin?
1: We're working on it. We have a lot of things coming up.
0: You got a promo code or something for the website?
1: We're working on a lot of things, so just be tuned.
0: Kelsey, for folks who already got a couple of emails, they want their young ones to get involved with this. What's the procedure here? What's the process? If they want to get their
2: kids involved.
0: Yeah,
2: I would tell them to go to showcaseatlanta.com. 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We're posting a lot of things about what's going on. That's where you get involved in what's going on, not just with World Cup and FIFA, but how Atlanta's continuing to move forward with large-scale events like this.
0: And are there other entrepreneurs who are in this around FIFA too, right? So if folks want to find out how they can go and support these young folks,
2: go to our website. There's a place where you see the events. You'll see the workshops that we have. You'll see some of the places that we actually have other vendors. We have food truck, like as Jace mentioned, the Global Grub Alley is where we have our food truck set up on Walton Street right across from the Fan
0: Fest.
2: Oh,
0: yeah. I love that.
2: Yeah, you have up all the way down Centennial. You'll see other vendors like where you see Devin and them set up as well. So there's places where small businesses are. You can find it all on our website, showcaseatlanta.com.
0: And folks can go down there and support them right now. Kelsey Maynard, Director of Small Business for Showcase Atlanta. Also, Jace Kurtz, who's the founder of Jace's Lemonade. Devin Mitchell, the founder and CEO of Soca, a soccer streetwear brand. First of all, congratulations to you. Much continued success. We'll have a link to your websites on our website and let us know how we can continue to support you all.
1: Thank you.
2: Thank you.
0: All right. We appreciate it. And that's it for this edition of Closer Look. I need to start something. What kind of business you think I could start with? What you think?
3: Come on. Start a coffee business.
0: Oh, Lord. We need another coffee shop in Atlanta. I love it. That's it for this edition of Closer Look. Our producers are LaShawn Hudson, Daniel Rizal. Our supervising producer is Tiffany Griffith. Our engineer is Sawyer Vanderwerth. He's an entrepreneur. He is the king of hot sauce, at least off Cheshire Bridge. A reminder, let us know your thoughts on today's program or any other. Send me an email, community@wabe.org. 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I'm Rose Scott.
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0: On the next Closer Look, it's not an independent, but rather operates further to the left within the Democratic Party, Democratic Socialists. And they've been experiencing some wins in terms of candidates on the local and state level throughout the nation. 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

0: I'm Chris Boyd. Up next on Think, how the best friendships can transcend time and distance and even allow for people to grow in different directions.
1: Because a person with less privilege is more aware of the ways that privilege plays out in our lives. And that's why Annie says, you know, I love you, Niecy, but come on, we've never knit with the same needles. We both know that.
0: We'll talk about a new novel that shifts perspective between two young women who have been friends for as long as either can remember, left motherless for different reasons, and navigating life in the American South in the mid-20th century. We'll hear from writer Tayari Jones about her character's different choices for coping with loss and absence, and about the importance of a bit of humor even in works about serious subjects. Our conversation starts after a short break.
2: Live from NPR News in Washington, I'm Janine Hurst. Israeli airstrikes killed at least 13 Palestinians across Gaza today. This as Gaza's health ministry says 15 Palestinians have been killed, more than 200 wounded over the past week. NPR's Anas Baba has more.
3: Israeli strikes hit several parts of Gaza on Tuesday. In northern Gaza, hospital officials say seven people were killed when a strike hit a police post where civilians had gathered to file complaints. Gaza Interior Ministry says those killed included the head of police in northern Gaza and his deputy. The Israeli military said the strike targeted and killed four men described as Hamas militants in southern Gaza. Medics say an Israeli strike hit a tent sheltering displaced families, killing one person. Separately, health officials say a 10-year-old child was killed by Israeli gunfire with a bullet in the chest. Anas Baba, NPR News, Gaza.
2: On Capitol Hill, a rare congressional testimony today. Two Supreme Court justices, Elena Kagan and Amy Coney Barrett, appeared before House and Senate committees appealing for more security funding for the high court. They told lawmakers about threats of violence and intimidation, something judges around the country are also experiencing. Justice Barrett recounted taking a bulletproof vest home and the reaction from her family.
4: They have required me to, my children, to think about and see things that children should not have to see or think about. One example is when threats to my life were particularly intense a few years ago around the time of the Dobbs leak. My security detail sent me home with a bulletproof vest, and I carried it into my house, put it into my bedroom, dropped it down on a table, turned around, and my 12-year-old son was standing in the doorway of my bedroom, and he wanted to know what it was and why I had it.
2: Justice Kagan condemned rhetoric from public officials who verbally attack judges when they disagree with their rulings. It's the first time since 2019 that justices spoke before Congress. At the World Cup, the world's number one ranked team, France, was defeated in a semifinal match at a European rival. Steve Futterman reports.
5: The favorite to win the World Cup is out. France falls to Spain 2-0, and it will be Spain now advancing to Sunday's championship match against either England or Argentina. Spain never trailed in this match, jumping out to a 1-0 lead in the 22nd minute on a penalty shot. Spain made it 2-0 in the second half, but it was the Spanish defense that was the big story once again, preventing France's great striker, Kylian Mbappe, from scoring. Meanwhile, Spain's great goalkeeper, Unai Simon, comes through with his sixth shutout in seven matches. He has allowed only one goal in the World Cup competition. For NPR News, I'm Steve Futterman at the World Cup in Arlington, Texas.
2: And you're listening to NPR News from Washington. An outbreak of a parasitic gastrointestinal disease is growing across the U.S. As Quinn Kleinfelter from member station WDET reports, the epicenter of the disease is in Michigan.
6: Cyclosporiasis causes weight loss, cramping, and what's known as explosive diarrhea. It's affecting over 30 states, but has hit Michigan hardest. Cases here have doubled in less than a week to more than 3,300. Wayne State University Dr. Tina Chopra says the parasite causing the illness most likely came from fresh produce, but she says pinpointing the exact source is difficult.
7: They had to interview 1,000 people to come to this conclusion that it might be lettuce or cabbage or some green leafy salad.
6: The disease does not spread from person to person and can take weeks for symptoms to develop. For NPR News, I'm Quinn Kleinfelter in Detroit.
2: T-Rex is bringing in a lot of money. Sotheby's Auction House just sold a 67-million-year-old Tyrannosaurus Rex specimen called Gus for $50.1 million. That's the most expensive dinosaur ever sold at auction. It beat a Stegosaurus skeleton sold for $44.6 million 2 years ago. The T-Rex Gus has 183 fossil bone elements. That adds up to more than 60% of its bones. And that makes it one of the world's most complete dinosaur specimens ever found. It was found in South Dakota. I'm Janine Herbst, and you're listening to NPR News from Washington.
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0: In the novel Kin, the character Vernice, known as Niecy, doesn't utter a sound until she's 2.5 years old. And then her very first word, which comes out clear and unmistakable, breaks the hearts of the people who hear it. That word is mother, and Niecy doesn't have one. Her mother is the victim of a murder-suicide, so she doesn't have a father either. From KERA in Dallas, this is Think. I'm Chris Boyd. What Niecy does have is a cradle friend named Annie, a beloved companion since infancy, left motherless herself by a woman who ran away from her baby and disappeared. As both girls grow into young women, they share their foundational sorrows, but also a love for one another that makes them feel as close as sisters. It's a great story and also a bit of a departure for writer Tayari Jones, who until this book defined herself pretty strictly as a contemporary novelist. But when these two characters emerged, born in the waning days of the Jim Crow South and would not let go of her imagination, she realized she needed to see where their stories would lead. Tayari Jones is C.H. Candler Professor of English and Creative Writing at Emory University, and the new novel is titled Kin. Tayari, welcome back to Think.
1: Thanks for having me.
0: So these two characters do have women to take care of them, right? Niecy's Aunt Irene steps in, Annie's grandmother. Neither surrogate is exactly maternal. Both girls are left with this longing for a relationship they've never had. They can only imagine what it's like to have a mother. And I guess they each build their whole selves around that void.
1: I think that is exactly what happens to so many people, because when a person loses her mother and is placed with another woman who, you know, mothering may not have been, you know, on her agenda, and she's reared by someone for whom it is more a duty, you know, than a labor of love. And I don't blame the surrogates for not being motherly, because they're doing what they can with a situation they were not expecting. But nevertheless, even though I don't blame the aunt, I don't blame the grandmother, I'm aware of the wound this leaves for children who, as Niecy says, I was tended to but never mothered.
0: Yeah, I thought you did such a beautiful job not demonizing these people who, you know, were not really ready to take on this job and yet still communicate, you know, what this feels. Aunt Irene, Niecy's aunt, has this habit of sort of blurting things out and realizing in hindsight she has said completely the wrong thing to a small child. And I thought the way that you wrote her was really interesting. She does care for Niecy, never wanted to raise kids. Like, if she lived in this century, we would just call her child-free and happily so.
1: Indeed. I mean, that she is a pioneer of the child-free movement. You know, their family is not a very fertile line, and she looks at that as a plus, because if you think about it, in the 1950s and 60s, you know, women could not control their fertility. So the fear of an unplanned pregnancy just haunts, you know, everybody's imagination and governs people's lives. But Aunt Irene feels like she has somehow escaped the noose and was living her best life in the promised land of Dayton, Ohio. But when she comes home for a family funeral, is given a child to raise. And aunts are wonderful aunts, but that auntie life is different than that mother life.
0: And it does not mean that Irene doesn't have a plan for Niecy's future. Like, maybe she reluctantly stepped into this role, but she takes it on. And she really wants to make sure, this is so interesting, that Niecy can one day leave their small town. Tell us about the sort of place that is this fictional town that you created of Honeysuckle, Louisiana.
1: Honeysuckle is a small town that is really modeled on the small town that my grandmother lived in, where, you know, Black people walked 2 miles to the post office to get their mail because during Jim Crow, they were not allowed to have mail delivered to their front porch. And by the time Jim Crow was over, everyone's mail was delivered to their mailbox. But my grandfather said until he could get his mail on his porch, he would continue to walk to the post office. And that was how, when I would visit my grandparents, we would walk to the post office. So this kind of legacy of Jim Crow was still alive. And when my characters are set in that time period, they're aware that there is not much going to bloom for them in Honeysuckle in terms of opportunity, because love does bloom.
0: I thought it was fascinating. This book set in the Jim Crow South, you know, we have characters that remind us they're just a generation or two away from the times when people would have been enslaved. The neat trick that you pull off here is that we now are just a generation or two from Jim Crow. It might seem very far in the past for some people, and yet it feels very close for others.
1: Oh my goodness. This was something that stunned me when I was writing the book. I was working on my timeline, you know, just to make sure that everything was falling into chronological order, particularly, you know, with actual historical events. So on my kitchen counter, I rolled out a long roll of butcher paper and put the different dates. And I just realized how close to my own birth was Jim Crow. On the counter, it was not 6 inches away. And then from there, I looked to the period of enslavement, and it was barely a ruler's length away from that. It just made it very tangible to me how recent this history was. My parents grew up in the Jim Crow South.
0: You and I are almost exactly the same age. I think our birthdays are like 6 days apart. And it is bizarre to think, and I'm white and you're Black, but it is bizarre to think like how our living relatives or people we grew up with experienced this time. I mean, what did your parents, what kinds of stories did they tell you?
1: My parents are not much on the storyteller kind of
0: really?
1: Spectrum. I think part of the indignities of Jim Crow are just something they chose to keep hidden. But I am able to, I can piece together certain things. For example, when I was going to the McDowell Artist Colony in New Hampshire, I ordered a special coat because, you know, it's cold. I was going in December and I ordered it out of the Lands' End catalog. And I was telling my dad, I was like, Daddy, you know, this coat is good to up to 10 below. And he said, I don't think you should order from a catalog. And I said, no, it'll get here in time. It's fine. And then he told me that when he was a boy, he had saved his money to order a turtleneck sweater from the Sears catalog because he had never heard of a turtleneck. He thought, what, you know, what an innovation. Your neck would be warm. But when it arrived, he discovered he had a wool allergy. He had never experienced wool. And he was unable to return the sweater because Black people were unable to make returns.
0: Wow.
1: And the sadness that just briefly went across his face, it broke my heart. And I was saying, oh, Daddy. And he said, oh, it's nothing. It's nothing.
0: But it stayed with him all that time.
1: Yes, he's almost 90 years old now. And I always think of all of the little ways that they must have been wounded by their experiences growing up. Like my mom participated, my mother was a child activist and participated in the 2 years long sit-in movement in Oklahoma City. And all the conversation is about, you know, how brave she was as she and about 10 other children went into the drugstore and said, we would like to have 10 Cokes, please. And they were refused, and they just sat there all day, every day. But I think she was 15 years old. And I just imagine how did that affect her spirit? I'll never know, because she's not going to tell me.
0: I wonder if writing a book like this, I'm assuming that your parents read with great pride everything that you publish. I wonder if you were thinking, I have to really get the details right on this because they will know.
1: You know, I thought I really have to get the details right because I need to know. Mm. I cannot understand who I am if I don't understand the generation ahead of me.
0: Did it strike you working on this book that you had sort of thought you understood and maybe didn't know as much as you had imagined?
1: I always felt pretty confident that I didn't know anything because I knew no one was telling me everything. You know, as a Southerner, everyone's always saying, oh, you know, Southern families are such great storytellers. Oh, I love to sit at my mother's knee and hear stories. I was aware I wasn't getting any stories. So I came to this really from a very ignorant and curious, though, point of view. And I also know this. Every generation believes they've invented life. Like, I don't know, every generation believes they've invented sexuality. I don't know. I guess we think our parents were hatched from eggs or something. So I took what I know about life and imagined it. How must these kind of universal, timeless things that I understand about being a woman, how then did they look against the backdrop of the limitations of the 1950s?
0: Annie and Niecy are both without their mothers, which helps them relate to one another, but their loss is not the same. Niecy knows there's no way her mother's coming back because she is dead. Annie imagines her mom could come back at any moment, and that turns out to be much, much harder to live with.
1: Well, it's more complex, right? If your mother, Niecy knows she will not see her mother, as her aunt says, you know, till Gabriel blows his horn. But Annie wakes up every day with hope. And, you know, we generally regard hope as a good thing. However, she goes to bed each night disappointed. And that cycling it doesn't allow for growth. I like to think that Niecy is seated at a beautiful dining room table, and beside her is an empty chair. And she says, this seat is for my mother. No one can sit here. I'm saving this for my mother. And no one can eat until my mother gets here.
0: Time and again, people who care about Annie try to convince her to let go of her fantasy of a reunion with her mother. I mean, some of them actually knew her mother and, you know, sensed that she wouldn't fulfill Annie's dream regardless. Some people just, you know, based on Annie's obsession that this isn't good for her. But nobody can talk her out of this. Talk about creating a character who wants something that sort of everyone else recognizes is probably not the best thing for her.
1: Well, I will say this. Everyone wants to talk her out of looking for her mother, but no one really wants to interrogate the longing itself. For example, you know, we say like Aunt Irene wasn't very maternal, which implies that a mother is, you know, a wonderful, perfect being. And that therefore, when someone isn't, you know, you see, if we say what we think maternal means, how can we have that in the culture and then turn around and tell Annie, oh, no, you shouldn't worry about finding your mother. And so that's why Annie says, all of you telling me not to look for my mother, you each have a mother. And they say, exactly, we have a mother, we're trying to tell you. So it's a complex, you know, it's a complex thing that is not only a problem, I think, for someone like Annie who doesn't have a mother. I was wondering the extent to which, and our expectations of our real, how much we ask our actual mothers to live up to the fantasy of a mother.
0: Yeah, that's almost impossible as well. We just sort of learn to live with that as we grow up with, you know, imperfect mothers, because everyone's imperfect.
1: Yes, dealing with the disappointment of when you find out your mother is a person.
0: Yeah.
1: Yes.
0: These girls both come from the same small town. Neither one grows up with a lot of money, but it's just sort of understood that Niecy will go to college and Annie will not. But Niecy does try to talk Annie into going with her.
1: Well, you know, Niecy has, you know, when it comes to when the margins are very tight, like Niecy has just a smidgen more privilege than Annie. And that small edge of privilege makes a difference between who will have an opportunity to seek an education or not. Niecy says, oh, Annie, won't you come with me? But there's really no plan for that. And Annie realizes it because the person with less privilege is more aware of the ways that privilege plays out in our lives. And that's why Annie says, you know, I love you, Niecy, but come on, we've never knit with the same needles. We both know that.
0: My guest, Tayari Jones, is an author and C.H. Candler Professor of English and Creative Writing at Emory University. Her new novel is called Kin. We'll be right back.
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0: You're listening to Think. I'm Chris Boyd. Today we're talking about a new novel that tells the story of two young women growing up in the Jim Crow South with out their mothers, with other women figures in their lives, but not their mothers. My guest, Tayari Jones, is the author of this book called Kin. She's also C.H. Candler Professor of English and Creative Writing at Emory University. You mentioned a moment ago that, you know, Niecy has just a small edge of privilege that will allow her to go to school where Annie will not, higher education. When that happens, it does start to widen the gap between what their lives can be. How did you think through what that would mean for their relationship as adults when you wanted to keep them very much loving one another, but living in quite different worlds?
1: Well, you know, the question is what is more important, where you are or where you came from? I believe that people who love themselves want to be around the people they've known all their lives, because your best friend, your cradle friend, like Annie and Niecy, your cradle friend keeps in her heart the archive of your life. And if you embrace who you are, that archive is a comfort to you. Now, if you're a person who's running from yourself, you don't want to be around people who know the whole story. But for Niecy, who's in this new world of privilege and marriage and respectability and 1950s housewifery, the idea of being known, truly known, is the greatest comfort and gift of her life.
0: Annie has pluck and strength and a great sense of humor, but she doesn't necessarily have great self-esteem. Like, she brings up more than once that Niecy is beautiful in a way that she's not. And I wasn't sure reading the book, so I'm glad I can ask you, is it that Annie is somehow unattractive, or that, again, she never had a mother to show her the ways she is beautiful?
1: You know, I don't think that it's that she didn't have a mother to show her the ways that she is beautiful. I think Annie is an average looking person. She's just not a person that, and she, you know how some women, I consider myself one of them, you learn early in life that you are not going to be able to cute your way out of anything.
0: I completely relate. Yes, please continue.
1: Yes. And I think that when women do not believe they can cute their way through life, people think they don't have self-esteem. I think you can have self-esteem even if you don't believe yourself to be beautiful. I feel like Annie is very clear-minded. Like, she knows that she is not the type of woman, you know, being a working class woman, that a man will marry just to have you make his house prettier. She knows that whatever she's going to do in life is going to have to take her pluck and determination. So I think that she is aware. I guess I'll say, I don't know if she doesn't believe in herself or she doesn't believe in the world to take care of her. Where Niecy is prettier, she believes, but also Niecy has just been treated more kindly because of the tragedy of her mother's death. You know, she has this beautiful dead mother in the sky and everyone says, oh, you poor thing. Whereas Annie's mother has run off and left her. I think actually being abandoned contributes to her questions about her own worth, because every child has the fantasy that even if your mother is the running off type, that she will look in that cradle at your adorable little face and say, I'm going to turn my life around for my child.
0: When it is time for Niecy to go to school, you have her attend Spelman College, which is your undergrad alma mater. You were there, though, in the late 80s, early 90s. How much did you know about what it would have been like there in the late 50s?
1: I went to Spelman College in 1987, which was the dawn of a new day for Spelman, because we had our first Black woman president, Janetta Cole, who had come to that role through a lot of toil and struggle. The class of 1976 had locked the board of trustees in the boardroom and said, you will not be released until you have a Black woman president for our little sisters of the future. So I feel like I came there at a time of a great change and gift. But the fact that it was a change is an echo of what the way the school was run, you know, earlier, like in the 50s and 60s and before, the young women had a very strict curfew of 6 p.m.
0: Wow.
1: And if you were not locked in your dorm by 6 p.m., you could be expelled, particularly if you were not from a prominent family. Girls from prominent families, you know, had a little more wiggle room. And just think, this is during the civil rights movement. You cannot change the world and be home by 6 o'clock.
0: There's some sneaking out to do civil rights work.
1: Yes, climbing out of the window. And also, you know, civil rights work was also co-ed. So this kind of school structure that had been designed to kind of cloister women, you know, the young women really struggled against that and, you know, accomplished great things, including the temerity to lock the board of trustees in their boardroom.
0: You paint a picture of the school that is fascinating in the way it brought students together, especially at that time, from like vastly different backgrounds. Maybe this is true to this day. Everybody is bright, but you have students who are sort of scraping together tuition money. And then you have Niecy paired with her roommate, Joette, who shows up to school, not with her mom to help her move in, but with the family's maid. This is sort of mind blowing for Niecy.
1: Yes, Niecy had never heard of a Black person having a maid ever. She never even knew. Like, when you get to college, I think to this day, you find out about entirely different lifestyles that you had no idea. And with this being set, you know, in the late 1950s, early 60s, you know, Niecy came to college with every cent her entire community could muster for her to go to school. And then you think about how she's more privileged than Annie, but she's still a person where for her to go to college, it literally took a village. And she gets to school and there's her roommate who she assumes is moving in with her mom and finds out that, no, this is not her mother. This is her maid. And then she kind of feels a connection with the maid because she herself is from, you know, that type of background. So even though Spelman College is a historically Black college for women, you get to see the sheer diversity of the Black experience.
0: There's a great scene where Niecy goes to the bursar's office to settle up her tuition, and there's another student there sort of digging money out of a sock to pay off what she owes.
1: And that is an actual recollection, because I know a woman who's 97 years old, and she came to Spelman with every cent she had, her family could muster inside a stocking, and the stocking was emptied and returned to her because she needed the stocking. And to see this woman today, she has a PhD in Shakespeare and she is quite the lady. I think that people look at the graduates of Spelman College and other HBCUs and imagine that elegant person miniaturized and think this is what they must have been like when they arrived. But truthfully, though this college has a reputation for serving the Black middle class, serving the children of the Black elite, I would argue that instead the college created a middle class.
0: I went to a co-ed university, but an all-girls high school. And it was my experience that while many of us at the time imagined we would have a better time with boys around, in hindsight, it was just extraordinarily empowering to be in an all-female environment at such a sensitive time in a young woman's development. I wonder if you found that as an undergrad at Spelman.
1: Oh, I cannot underscore this enough. I went to Spelman very young. I was only 16. And so for me, it opened up a world of a new way of being affirmed, because at Spelman, there were so many different ways that you could be a popular girl. Like, some girls obviously were popular because they were beautiful and they were in pageants, et cetera. Some people could sing and they would be asked to sing at events. And some people were public speakers. And then someone else, well, she was a writer.
0: Did you know you were a writer when you got there?
1: Well, I knew I liked to write. You know, I like to read, I like to write, and I wanted to major in English. I didn't know I could be a writer as my career because I didn't really know how that worked. And I had never met a writer, but then I met a writer and she was my teacher. Her name is Pearl Clegg. And she said to me, "What are you thinking about?" And I got ready to tell her. And she said, "No, don't tell me about it. Write it down."
0: Do you process everything in your life that way? Are you a journal keeper?
1: Oh my goodness, am I? Today, I'm on tour. This is my first day home. And I have, if you could see this desk, I have several journals. So I have to keep the journal where I talk about what I'm thinking about, the journal where I write down what all I did. Then I have like a pictorial journal where I use stickers to like show my moods. I love to keep a record. I believe in paper and pen.
0: What drives you back to look at previous entries?
1: I do it at the end of the year. At the end of the year, I assess myself. And it's so helpful because having this personal archive, like sometimes I can get down on myself like, oh, I didn't do enough. But then I look through and I see all that I've done. Or I think, oh, am I doing a good enough job, you know, looking in on my parents? And I'll look at my various calendars and journals and planners, and I'll see, you know, how often I cook and take food to them, et cetera. And it helps. It becomes a clear-eyed assessment of my life, and it's helpful.
0: It's good that it's affirming. I don't keep journals, but if I did, I think I would look back at things I wrote 30 years ago, and part of me would cringe. I hope part of me would also look kindly at my younger self. But
1: would be proud of yourself. You see, this is why you need to keep the journal, because I think you would be proud of yourself. We tend to remember the things that didn't go right or something embarrasses us, that we hold on to that, which is why when you write your daily recollections, you can say, oh, actually, I mean, think about this. Do you not look at pictures of your younger self and say, That was pretty cute. I had no idea.
0: Niecy arrives at Spelman after really a harrowing trip on a bus. You know, it's the Jim Crow era in the South. She finds herself sitting in the wrong part of the bus, not in the area designated for black passengers. It's not that she was trying to make a statement. It happened sort of accidentally. And I thought this was such an interesting choice for you to make, because it's not that she didn't care about equality, but it wasn't necessarily an easy decision for everybody to be an activist. It could be risky, and people didn't necessarily always feel inclined to make that statement or safe to make that statement.
1: Absolutely. Like, my dad was expelled from college for demonstrating against segregation at Southern University in Baton Rouge. And daddy had gone to the military to be able to go to college. Like, he had sacrificed so much to go to school, only to be thrown out for standing up for what was right. This was a real fear for the young people as to whether or not to participate. I mean, daddy did it anyway, and I have so much respect for him for that. But I can see how someone like Niecy would say, I can't afford to take that risk. And on the other hand, I can see how her dorm mate, Mary Linda, who comes from a much more privileged family, could feel more emboldened. I mean, she was still taking a risk. I don't mean to in any way take away from her bravery, because she also was taking a stance, you know, within her family, and that those stakes also matter. But to have a safety net makes a lot of difference.
0: My guest is author Tayari Jones. We're talking about her new novel, Kin. She is C.H. Candler Professor of English and Creative Writing at Emory University. You're listening to Think. I'm Chris Boyd. I just thought Mary Linda was fascinating. She's the cousin of Niecy's roommate, Joette, light-skinned enough that she might pass for white if she wanted to, but very proud to be black, very devoted to the cause of civil rights. This is an odd family legacy, though, because just tell us about Mary Linda's father.
1: Well, Mary Linda's father is a white man who is pretending to be a black man out of love for Mary Linda's mother. They met at Columbia. They went to graduate school at Columbia. And on the way, he was coming to meet her family. And when she had to go to the back of the Jim Crow car, he went with her. And that was that. They say, you know, the characters say it's the greatest love story in Atlanta.
0: Niecy's not quite sure what to make of him when she first meets him. I wasn't quite sure how I was supposed to feel about him.
1: You know, as Franklin said, you know, people are complicated. What are you going to do? I mean, this is a time when the law would have prohibited him from marrying his wife. And so in order to marry her, he gave up his privilege. That's kind of astounding and funny. When you see him faking the funk. But, you know, I don't know. I feel like I wrote this book also with a light heart in many ways. I think these characters are very funny. They're Southern and quirky, and they do funny things, and they put each other in impossible predicaments.
0: When you talk about humor, there were moments in this book where I laughed literally out loud, something I didn't necessarily expect to, given the subject matter. When everybody arrives at Lulabelle's place, there's a line at the end of that chapter that will just knock people for a loop. I don't know how much of that you want to share, but tell us a little bit about that.
1: Oh, no, it knocked me for a loop as well. I'll just set it up a little bit. Our characters are on their way, they're on a journey, and they have to find a place to stay, and they can't stay just anywhere, you know, because of segregation. So they have the Green Book, which tells them places that are safe for black travelers, and the first place will not accept them because they're a co-ed group, and some of them, you know, they're boys and girls, and the woman who runs the place is like, oh no, you young people are not shacking up. This is not that type of place. And she gives them another place where they can go. And they get to the other place, and the proprietress says, oh, you know, are you all saved? And they're like, yes, ma'am, we are saved. We are all baptized. We are Christians. And she says, well, just so you know, this here is a whorehouse. And the characters, no one could be more shocked than me, because I was not aware that that was going to be a whorehouse.
0: Wow. How did you find your way to that?
1: I don't know. I mean, the thing about a novel, when the novel is really singing, it's almost like it has a certain momentum, and I don't try to censor as I write. I let my imagination go wild wherever it wants to go. And sometimes imagination can go a little far, and I have to say, okay, imagination, bring it back in. But this time it went there, and it was a whorehouse. And I said, well, that would explain a lot. And I just kind of followed it and thought about the irony and complexity of that, because Lulabelle is a mother figure to Annie, but her friend Baby Doll does not trust Lulabelle, because if you run a brothel, you are participating in human trafficking. So that's that complexity of exploitation, which also harkens back to the question of sharecropping and slavery, all of that.
0: My guest, Tayari Jones, is an author and C.H. Candler Professor of English and Creative Writing at Emory University. Her new novel is called Kin. We'll be right back.

0: Bill Maher has received the Mark Twain Prize for American Humor. Finally.
1: But me?
2: You think you like Mark Twain?
1: Have you seen my work?
0: Stephen Chief speaks with Maher for NPR's Newsmaker series about his brand of humor. Also, the upcoming Senate confirmation hearing for Todd Blanche, President Trump's controversial pick for his next attorney general. 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
6: On the next Fresh Air, the story of a Cuban immigrant who showed up for a routine immigration check-in last October and left in handcuffs, bound for a tent camp in Fort Bliss, now the largest immigration detention center in the country. We talk with New Yorker staff writer Jonathan Blitzer about life inside Camp East Montana. 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

0: You're listening to Think. I'm Chris Boyd. Today we're talking about a story of two motherless girls in the Jim Crow South and how their histories separate and also return to one another. My guest, Tayari Jones, is an author of this book. She's C.H. Candler Professor of English and Creative Writing at Emory University. The novel is called Kin. What, Tayari, do you see as the relationship between humor and resilience?
1: You know, I don't know exactly the answer to that, but I do know that any story that does not contain humor is not telling the whole story. I know that some people like to say, you know, that people, you know, they laugh to keep from crying, that laughter is how people continue to, you know, motivate themselves to go on. But I also think that people laugh just because life is funny. Feel it can almost cheapen the laughter if it's seen as a coping mechanism, and not just the way that humor is an expression of brilliance. Wit is a profoundly intelligent endeavor, and many people, that is how they choose to display their facility with language. You know, if you look at people who, the further divorced people are from power, the more they bend language to their will.
0: That's really profound. When you talk about someone who has a facility with language, we should talk about Bobo, who is a love interest for Annie. He's really a complicated and interesting guy.
1: Yes, and he loves his words. He has a word for, everyone says he has a word for everything. And some people like his cousin, his first cousin, Clyde, some people find it annoying that he has a $100 word for every occasion. But Annie says, I think it's interesting. That's when I knew. I said, oh, Annie. But I thought it was interesting as well. And it also gave me some room because he mixes his $100 words with kind of the vernacular of the moment as well, and which comes up with some very, I think, charming turns of phrases. But Annie also loves language, but she says while Bobo is interested in the big words, her interest is in the, she's interested in the simple words like care. What does it mean to care for someone?
0: She does care deeply for Bobo. He cares for her. It's a huge issue in their relationship that she cannot give up on this search for her mother.
1: Right. I mean, I thought about poor Bobo and I thought, yeah, it must be really difficult being in a relationship with someone, with anyone who has an obsession. And she is obsessed with finding her mother, and whether or not she is justified in that obsession is really beside the point in terms of living with that person.
0: Talk about, this is a time when the relationships that were acknowledged were strictly the heterosexual relationships. There are queer characters here, and they find their ways into the story, I think, in ways that might be surprising to people who assume that sort of thing just simply didn't happen, or didn't happen in a way that was known to other people at the time.
1: Well, like I said, every generation thinks they have invented whatever is on their mind. But no, queer people, as long as there have been people, there have been queer people. But it does limit being, if you are a queer person in a queer relationship, it did limit your social mobility. And the people who are allowed to thrive in their queerness, or be, not even thrive, but to live their lives, are people who provide services that the community cannot live without. So Mrs. Olame is the midwife. If you are trying to get born in this town, you can't get, you know, you cannot have a baby without Mrs. Olame. So people kind of almost like they give her a pass because of that. Mrs. Jemison is the school teacher. Mrs. Olame and Mrs. Jemison live together and they claim to be a landlord and boarder. But Mrs. Jemison is the school teacher and people need what she has to offer. So it's kind of a trade-off, but it is limiting. Like, that is why Mrs. Jemison lives where she does. She really can't have the kind of social mobility, particularly since so much of social mobility comes from marriage.
0: Those two are kind of adorable together, especially when they're out from the confines, the social confines of a place like Honeysuckle.
1: Oh, yes. I mean, I think, well, Mrs. Olame is very funny because, you know, because she's a midwife, she's a little bit of a conjure woman. You know, she is going, Mrs. Olame is going to do what she wants to do. Mrs. Jemison, though, is a Spelman graduate and would prefer that Olame kind of restrain herself. But we also have the two gentlemen who both speak and interpret tongues, and they believe that God has given them these prophetic gifts of speaking and interpreting tongues. And that is, this is how they know God loves them, even though the people in their congregation, you know, do not approve of their lifestyle. They feel that if God didn't love us, why would he give us these gifts?
0: Midwives are interesting, especially in this time and place. They brought life into the world. They also helped women who weren't ready to be mothers.
1: Yes, I mean, this question of, you know, what we now call reproductive justice and questions of abortion and contraception, midwives were, you know, the one place that women could go. But, you know, without safe, effective contraception and abortion services, women are in great danger. And having a baby itself, even if a very loved and wanted baby, having a baby is dangerous. And that also, I think, is something that we've sort of lost sight of. And that is why that comes up, you know, with this idea that once you decide to deliver a child, you know, you may or may not survive that experience. The end.
0: Where were you in the writing process vis-a-vis the overturning of Roe v. Wade?
1: When I was working on this, Roe v. Wade had in fact been, you know, overturned. And it really informed this writing because, you know, I think about Roe v. Wade, but I also know that, you know, hormonal contraception is at jeopardy. And hormonal contraception is what we, you know, we call the birth control pill. And I absolutely think about what the world would be like when you cannot control when to become a parent. You know, back in the day, people, when it came to pregnancy, people were just out there rolling the dice. And because of our age, we can't really get our heads and hearts around what that means.
0: It might be an interesting experience for younger women in this country, that the generation below ours, it's going to be a very different way of sort of being, you know, a fully sexual human in the world.
1: The fear. And also for children, like, look at how Annie is really wounded by being an unwanted child.
0: Yeah. One thing she cannot conceive is, pardon the pun, is leaving a child to feel that it wasn't wanted.
1: Yes. And that, I mean, just that pain, because even though her granny takes care of her, she was not wanted. This, and also think of this, if Annie's mother could not control her fertility, leading to Annie, which then left Annie's grandmother unable to

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1: By which you mean she doesn't want her to stay too close to Annie.
2: She doesn't want her to be. She says, you know, you have to leave your past behind you. And she says to Niecy, I understand. You know, basically, I had to distance myself from my own sister. But what can you do?
1: You know, it's funny because you want to judge and despise Mrs. McHenry for this. And then you also have to sort of understand what it looks like from her perspective. And even if you don't agree with that choice, it's not an irrational one.
2: I mean, I feel that a lot of people like to kind of turn the black middle class, especially into cartoons, you know, consumed with empty rituals. But these are people who just a few years ago had absolutely nothing. Everything they had to claw and scrape. And it's worth considering as well that Mrs. McHenry and her family, even though, yes, she wants Niecy to put distance between herself and Annie. However, they have dedicated their whole lives to serving the race writ large. You know, the husband is a lawyer and representing court cases that work towards civil rights. So even though they may gatekeep, let us say, their home, but they are invested in uplift for the collective.
1: My guest is author Tayari Jones. Her new book is called Kin. She is C.H. Candler Professor of English and Creative Writing at Emory University. You're listening to Think. I'm Chris Boyd. I think it's fair to say that Niecy and Annie are each other's most significant relationship throughout their early lives. They don't tell each other absolutely everything. And maybe you can talk about the kinds of things two people as close as sisters might keep from one another and why.
2: Sex. I mean, that's the only thing. But they ultimately do tell each other most everything, ultimately. But, you know, it's like you learn how much you're loved by when you finally get the courage to put yourself out there. So I think they ultimately share all. But there are moments when they're just kind of like, you didn't tell me. Why didn't you tell me? And the other one says, well, I didn't know. And the other one says, what do you mean you didn't know? You know, they go through that. That's how they deepen their relationship, by coming to understand that it's going to be okay.
1: They connect through the years. You know, often they're far apart. Long distance calls used to be very expensive.
2: Do you remember when you could only make a long distance call on Sunday?
1: Oh, that was the only time I could call home in college, for sure, because it was cheaper on Sundays. There is something about writing and about, you know, it takes just a little bit longer than it does to just have a conversation with someone. What do you think we can express to other people? Letters are almost a lost art. Even emails are not that common. But what is the value of writing our thoughts to another person as opposed to speaking them?
2: Well, I'll have you know that I am a very passionate letter writer to this day. And I'm actually a little frustrated on my tour because hotels claim they're going to mail your letter and then they don't mail it.
1: Really?
2: Hold your letters and take them to a blue box. That is my public service announcement. Okay. I think that, one, now we have this expectation for instant communication, and it cheapens the communications we make. But when you have to take the time to write a letter, and think about Annie, that paper and envelope and stamp, that's an expense. So she uses it for things that she feels are essential to communicate, not emergencies, but just things that are more essential. And Annie and Niecy, they love to receive letters each from the other. And they share the letter. See, a letter does three things. The information in the letter is important. The gesture of the letter fortifies us emotionally. And the letter itself becomes a tangible artifact of the relationship.
1: Do you look back on

0: on your letters at the end of the year when you're looking back on your journals?
1: I look back on my letters, and I have letters. When I was a little girl, when I was about 12, my parents, for reasons they would have to explain, decided that we needed to move to West Africa. Yes, they did. I was like, what? Who does this? I felt so oppressed as a child, because, you know, as children, you can't make those decisions for yourself. And I wrote to my little friends every day for 3 months until I received a letter back. And I just remember that time. I felt so close to everyone writing the letters, telling them everything about, you know, what's going on here.
0: You would be an excellent pen pal. I can't even imagine someone who is guaranteed to write back.
1: I know, because people don't really write back the way they used to. But luckily, you cannot write letters to provoke a letter, because then that cheapens the letter you wrote. You have to write the letter out of a desire to communicate and to connect with another person.
0: Tayari Jones is C.H. Candler Professor of English and Creative Writing at Emory University and author of the new novel, Kin. Tayari, it has been such a pleasure. Thank you for making time to talk.
1: It was a lot of fun. I'm so glad we got to do this.
0: 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Thanks for listening. Have a great day.

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1: From WHYY in Philadelphia, this is Fresh Air. I'm Tanya Mosley in Los Angeles. Today, inside the largest immigrant detention facility in the country, thousands of people are being held in tents in the El Paso, Texas desert. Investigative journalist Jonathan Blitzer says many of them have no criminal record.
2: Immigration detention, it cannot be said enough, it is not supposed to be punitive. The government legally, morally cannot weaponize immigration detention as a way of trying to punish people and engineer outcomes.
1: Blitzer on the nation's immigration crackdown and the reports of inhumane conditions at Camp East Montana.

0: First News.
1: Live from NPR News in Washington, I'm Janine Hurst. A second fatal ICE shooting in a week has the Trump administration changing how ICE officers conduct business in terms of traffic stops and use of deadly force. NPR's Sergio Martinez Beltran has more.
2: DHS's policy on paper says deadly force cannot be used solely to prevent someone from fleeing unless the person poses a significant threat of death or serious physical harm to the agent or others. Now, the issue is that in these two last cases in Maine and Texas, we haven't seen video evidence that backs up DHS's claims that in Texas, the man, in their words, weaponized his car against the ICE agent, and that in Maine, the man posed a public safety threat.
1: NPR's Sergio Martinez Beltran reporting. The Pentagon says President Trump's deployment of the National Guard to Washington, D.C. has been extended until Inauguration Day 2029. That's as thousands of armed and uniformed troops have been patrolling the city for nearly a year. NPR's Kat Lonsdorf has more.
3: President Trump first deployed the National Guard to D.C. last August after declaring a crime emergency in the city despite violent crime being at a 30-year low. That emergency declaration lifted a month later, but the Guard and the Federal Law Enforcement Task Force that they're a part of remained. Since then, the number of troops has steadily increased to now nearly 5,000 from more than 20 different states and a cost of around $3 million per day. Two different studies have found that the presence of the National Guard has had no effect on violent crime in the city. The White House did not immediately respond to NPR's request for comment on why the extension of the deployment for another 2.5 years was deemed necessary. Kat Lonsdorf, NPR News, Washington.
1: Senator Lindsey Graham's sister, Darlene Graham, has been sworn in as a temporary replacement in the U.S. Senate after his death over the weekend. She's the first woman to represent the state in the Senate, and she'll serve until January. Lindsey Graham was running for re-election, and a special primary will be held next month to replace his name on the ballot. Water levels in Lake Powell continue to fall toward critically low levels. From member station KJZZ, Alex Hager reports the nation's second largest reservoir could soon fall too low to generate hydropower.
4: The latest data from the Federal Bureau of Reclamation shows that water could fall below the intakes for hydropower turbines as soon as February. The reservoir sits in Utah and Arizona. It's now less than a quarter full after more than 20 years of drought and climate change have sapped the Colorado River. Humans have struggled to rein in demand accordingly. An added boost of water from upstream reservoirs helped prop up Lake Powell in the early summer, but the benefits of that extra water are running out. Negotiators from the 7 western states that use the river can't agree on a plan to use less water. The federal government is likely to install its own plan, which may trigger lawsuits. For NPR News, I'm Alex Hager in Phoenix.
1: And you're listening to NPR News from Washington. In Brazil, a court put new limits on the role that arrested former President Jair Bolsonaro might play in this year's presidential election. He's a close political ally of President Trump, whose firebrand politics laid the path for a right-wing wave in Latin America. Catherine Osborne has more.
5: Bolsonaro's son, Flavio, is running for president of Brazil to carry on his father's right-wing legacy. His father, Jair, is under house arrest for attempting a coup in 2023. The former president is also banned from posting on social media. On Monday, a judge on Brazil's top court ruled Flavio Bolsonaro violated that ban by posting a letter of endorsement from his father online. The judge barred Flavio from visiting his father until after the first day of voting. Flavio called the ruling disproportionate and illegal interference in the election and pledged to challenge it. Brazilians head to the polls in October. For NPR News, I'm Catherine Osborne in Rio de Janeiro.
1: The House today passed a bill to make daylight saving permanent and end the practice observed by most of the country of changing clocks twice a year. The bill now has to pass the Senate, where it's not clear it has the votes needed to pass. The Sunshine Protection Act would put most of the country permanently on daylight saving time. Not all states and territories change clocks, though, twice a year. And this bill, if it becomes law, wouldn't affect them. Inflation fell more than expected last month, but the outlook is uncertain. Annual inflation hit 3.5% in June, slowing sharply after hitting a more than three-year high of 4.2%. 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
11: This is Fresh Air. I'm Tanya Mosley. Over the past year, we've watched ICE agents arrest immigrants at traffic stops, outside schools, even at the routine check-ins people attend to stay in compliance. And in the past week, two of these attempted detentions turned deadly. Agents shot and killed two men in their vehicles, a construction worker in Houston, and on Monday, a man in Bedford, Maine. ICE agents are reportedly now arresting some 2,000 people a day. But the arrests are only part of what we've seen. My guest, New Yorker staff writer Jonathan Blitzer, takes us inside what happens next. Some spend weeks or months in detention, and others are deported to countries they've never set foot in. His latest reporting is from the country's largest immigrant detention center, a sprawling complex of tents built on a military base in El Paso, designed to hold up to 5,000 people. Through the stories of families separated and the detainees themselves, Blitzer documents how the conditions at these centers have become a form of enforcement. Detention not as a place where people wait for their cases to be decided, but as a tool to pressure them to abandon those cases and accept deportation. Jonathan Blitzer covers immigration, politics, and foreign affairs for The New Yorker. He's also the author of Everyone Who Is Gone Is Here, The United States, Central America, and the Making of a Crisis. His new article is titled Locked Away. Jonathan Blitzer, welcome back to Fresh Air.
12: Thanks again so much for having me.
11: Okay, so before we get into what you found, please orient us on the scale of this. With ICE arresting thousands of people a day, how many people do you estimate might be in detention right now?
12: At this point, there are more than 60,000 people being held in ICE detention centers across the country. A few months ago, it was as high as 70,000. To give listeners a sense just of an immediate context for that, when Trump first took office in January of 2025, that detention population was around 39,000. So it's exploded in the last year and a half. And it's, you know, coincided with, unsurprisingly, a whole host of horrors that have been reported from inside these detention centers, and all kinds of statistics that demonstrate just how dangerous the conditions inside have become, the most obvious of which is that deaths in ICE detention are way up. There have been 52 since Trump took office a second time. You know, the comparable numbers that we've seen are things that haven't emerged in decades. And then when you look even more specifically at those deaths, a significant number of them are suicides. To give you a sense, of course, of just how utterly desperate and horrified people are inside detention.
11: You were able to get a lens into this detention center in El Paso, the largest so far, through some of those who have spent time in there. And your piece opens with a man named Ray, who is originally from Cuba. Tell us about him. Who is he, and why had he been checking in with ICE for years as a condition of staying in this country?
12: Yeah, Ray came to the United States in 1994, along with 30,000 other Cubans who fled the country that year alone and came on makeshift rafts. It was known as the rafters crisis. And he spent, when he was first interdicted by the U.S. Coast Guard in 1994, he spent about 11 months on the U.S. naval base, Guantanamo Bay, in Cuba, before he was eventually released to live with his father, who had emigrated to the United States in 1980. His father lived in El Paso. And the conditions there with his father grew tense. He had arrived with his half-brother, who wasn't his father's biological son. There was tension between the two of them. And eventually, Ray and his brother leave his father's house, live in a church in El Paso for a very brief period, then relocate to Austin. And before long, Ray finds himself back in Miami, where a number of people he knew from Havana had begun to start an American life for themselves. And for those years, I mean, you're talking about someone who, in Ray's case, is in his early 20s, has been overwhelmed by everything that's happened to him. He got into trouble and eventually got arrested for his involvement in a robbery, served a 5-year prison term in Florida, and then was released. And after his release, because the Cuban government didn't have any sort of relationship with the United States, it didn't accept Cuban immigrants whom the United States would have wanted maybe to deport. And so as a result, he was authorized to continue to live in the United States on the condition that eventually he start to check in with a local ICE office as part of a program that ICE had, which essentially recognized that it was impossible for ICE to detain and deport everyone who might be in some sort of complicated standing with immigration law. And so for years, including after he relocated to El Paso in 2014, he would every several months check in with his local ICE officer and, you know, more or less live an ordinary life. And I should say that, you know, for years, even before the second Trump administration comes into office, Ray's friends would always give him a hard time and say, you are the most naive person on, you know, the planet to think that, you know, you just keep checking in and nothing's going to happen. They're never going to try to arrest you. And he was always really principled in his response to them. He said, look, we made mistakes in our past. And the only way to kind of outrun those mistakes is to try to do things the right way. And so that was what was happening in his life when, you know, in 2016, he gets married to someone who he meets in El Paso. That woman had then a 1-year-old son who Ray adopts as his own. He and the son become very, very close. And they have a life together as a family until October of 2025, when at one of these routine check-ins that he'd been doing for decades at this point, he gets detained and from there gets sent to Camp East, Montana. And that's really where the nightmare begins for him.
9: So, okay, so Ray is detained. He's in this tent city almost at Fort Bliss. And he is immediately alarmed at what he saw. I mean, this is a man, as you said, had been at Guantanamo after, you know, after fleeing Cuba. So he has seen the inside of one of these places. What did he see in those first hours that really worried him?
12: Yeah, he has a really interesting perspective on all of this, because both because of the experience he had at Guantanamo and because of the experience he had in federal prison. And so he is used to a general sense of order. I mean, this is a guy who's a survivor. This is a guy who's tough, who's been through a lot. He's not expecting to be kind of treated in a, you know, an overly sensitive way, but he's expecting there to be a certain baseline sense of order and regulation to the experience in detention. And that from the very start is clearly not the case at Camp East, Montana. And so it immediately sets off kind of an alarm in his head that there is something off here. So for instance, you know, he arrives there. He spends his first night with 20 other guys sleeping essentially on the floor of what is a kind of de facto holding cell before they're then transferred to these individual tents. Each tent has maybe a dozen or so units in it. And, you know, the first thing he says to the guards when he's taken into custody is, listen, I've got a medical condition. I've got diabetes. I've got high blood pressure. I was recently hospitalized like a couple of months before in New Mexico. I had sepsis. Doctors had to insert a catheter. You know, my health situation is very delicate. And all I ask is that you check in with my wife, who has access to my medication at home. And the first thing they said to him in response to that very straightforward expression of concern about his own medical situation was, yeah, we're not going to do that. And so he's already beginning to become uneasy. And then, you know, over the next couple of weeks, not only is he systematically denied his medication, even as he starts to feel increasingly sick, but he also sees other people in his tent being mistreated. Someone, for example, who comes in a wheelchair, who can't sit in a top, who can't make it to a top bunk, but at the time that this man comes wheeling in, doesn't, you know, the beds are all the bottom bunks are occupied, and someone just throws him a mattress and the guy sleeps on the floor because the guards don't bother to try to, you know, improve the situation. You know, Ray is seeing all of this stuff and is most alarmed by the level of chaos. And that, I think, you know, above all for him, given his experience, was, I think, the indicator that something here was awry.
11: Abnormal, but would he go so far to say that the conditions were inhumane?
12: Well, I mean, we haven't even spoken about the conditions themselves, which, yes, I think, objectively speaking, are inhumane. By the time Ray gets there, it's October of 2025. It should be said about the facility before Ray gets there that a large number of detainees who were held at Camp East Montana were being held there while construction was going on at the facility itself. And so, you know, in August, September, there are people, and we have a, thanks to the American Civil Liberties Union, which took a bunch of declarations early on, we have testimony from detainees who describe essentially there being dust coming into the tents, people coughing, people not being able to breathe, people getting sick, the water working sporadically, toilet and sewage water leaking into the living area. You know, the toilets and the eating and sleeping area are all in a small confined space inside these tents. And so, you know, leaks from the bathroom are seeping into where detainees are eating and sleeping. In the early days, the outside recreation area isn't set up yet. So people aren't allowed outside at all.
11: For weeks.
12: There's for weeks on end. The phone booths or visitation booths where people are supposed to be able to meet with lawyers and family members aren't set up. And so people are completely cut off from the outside world. The tablets that detainees are meant to use to communicate with lawyers and family members don't work. So people are essentially being held kind of incommunicado in conditions that are, you know, increasingly alarming. Medical care as a general matter doesn't exist. One after another person described to me essentially that anytime you had any sort of physical problem, if you complained loudly about it, they'd give you Advil, but that was the extent of it. No one got seen by a doctor. People with medical conditions who needed medication with chronic conditions were essentially ignored. You know, there was infrequent cleaning of the tents themselves. And so a lot of the detainees had to do it themselves, sometimes with their own clothes. So there's testimony from detainees who are wiping up, you know, sort of fetid bathroom water with their own underwear. I mean, every manner of horror. And you know, we can get into this, but essentially these problems kind of evolve or devolve, depending on how you look at it, over the course of several months. By the time Ray gets there in October, four of the five tents at Camp East Montana have been built. And so there's still construction going on, but it's not as notable for him, say, as it was for someone who arrived there in August when it essentially was an open construction site.
11: Right, right. Okay, so, yeah, we're going to get into that. But I'm just thinking everything that you described, this isolation, this medical neglect, it really lands on really your argument of this entire piece that these conditions aren't incidental, because a former senior ICE official told you that the government's goal is to make detention look and feel so bad that people leave. It sounds like suffering is the strategy.
12: I think that's exactly right. And I think that's been the case all across the country. And it's actually had a demonstrable effect on the rate at which people abandon cases. And this is well beyond, say, Camp East Montana, although it's obviously especially true in Camp East Montana. You know, there's a woman whom I'm sure we'll talk about, who named Lydia, who was also detained at Camp East Montana, who basically described that half of the women in her unit eventually agreed to their own deportation because they just couldn't stand the conditions anymore. And that, of course, is true all across the country. And you know, different groups, Human Rights Watch has an excellent report documenting the rates at which people in the New York tri-state area, for instance, have abandoned their legal cases because the conditions where they're being held are so inhumane. But that's very much the idea. And one of the interesting kind of trends that you hear in talking to people who've been held in ICE detention during the current administration is, for all of the neglect, for all of the general mistreatment, and for the general absence of, you know, ICE officers on the scene. So, for example, at Camp East Montana, one of the strangest realities of being there is you're actually interacting most commonly with independent contractors who have different jobs because there are all these subcontractors providing different services at the facility. So actually speaking to someone who is an ICE official who can give you information about your case is difficult. But the trend is that when those officials appear, they appear to do one thing. It's to say to people, okay, who's ready to leave? Who's ready to end this? And it's very much part of
9: the larger
12: design. Yeah.
9: Mm-hmm.
12: Yeah, of what the administration is doing.
9: Let's take a short break. If you're just joining us, my guest is Jonathan Blitzer, staff writer for The New Yorker. His new article, Locked Away, takes us inside the country's largest immigration detention center, a tent complex built on a military base at Fort Bliss in El Paso. We'll continue our conversation after a short break. This is Fresh Air.
13: On the next closer look, it's not an independent, but rather operates further to the left within the Democratic Party, Democratic Socialists. And they've been experiencing some wins in terms of candidates on the local and state level throughout the nation. Are they gaining momentum here in Georgia? Plus, the plight of underfunded nonprofits and how a local initiative is trying to help. Tomorrow at noon.
9: This is Fresh Air, and today I am talking with New Yorker staff writer Jonathan Blitzer about his new article, Locked Away. It's an inside account of Camp East Montana, the country's largest immigrant detention facility, a complex of tents on an army base in El Paso, built to hold up to 5,000 people. Blitzer's reporting follows detainees and their families as they navigate a system where the conditions themselves, the lack of medical care, the isolation, the indefinite waiting, have become a tool to pressure people to accept deportation. Okay, Jonathan, part of why Ray's account and some of the others that you've spoken to is important is that until you started reporting this story, very few people outside of El Paso even knew that this place existed. And this is the largest immigrant facility in America. How is that possible?
12: Well, you know, I think over the course of my reporting on this, there was more and more attention paid to the conditions there. And there was some great reporting from other outlets, the Washington Post above all, really, documenting how, for example, in the first, you know, 60 days of this facility's existence, there were 50 code violations related to all of the mismanagement that we've gotten into. And then there was a period in between December of 2025 and January of 2026, when in a span of, you know, maybe 40 plus days, there were three deaths at Camp East Montana. And I think there was one of those three deaths, which ICE claimed initially had been a suicide or an aborted suicide, caused, I think, the most national attention because the El Paso County medical examiner revealed in an autopsy that the cause of death had been homicide, had been, you know, chest compression and, you know, asphyxiation.
9: This person that you're talking about, of the three people who died there, this is Geraldo Lunes Campos, right? His story actually
12: exactly.
9: is he had asthma. He repeatedly asked for medication. Walk us through what happened the night that he died in particular.
12: Yeah, he had a bunch of different medical conditions. You know, first of all, he had asthma and needed an inhaler. But he also suffered from bipolar disorder, depression, anxiety. So he also took medication for that. And we now know that he was being denied his medicine across all of these different conditions. And, you know, I should just say, too, that in September of 2025, there were so many complaints that were emerging about the conditions at Camp East Montana that two government bodies sent officials to conduct a site visit and see for themselves what was going on. One of them came from the Government Accountability Office and the other came from ICE itself. And I spoke to one of the officials who visited the facility back in September to conduct this site visit. And this official said to me that when they came back, their kind of number one warning that they tried to relay up the chain was someone is going to die here. Someone is going to commit suicide here. None of the cells that are meant to hold people who are at risk of committing suicide or who have threatened to commit suicide are sort of proofed against their doing so. And then you fast forward a couple of months to the case of Geraldo Lunas Campos, who, you know, again, has been complaining consistently about how they've denied him his psychiatric medication. But then in early January, on January 2nd, a number of other detainees hear him complaining about the fact that the guards are not giving him his inhaler for asthma. And the guards threaten to throw him into solitary, which, by the way, is something that an experience that Ray had, too. You know, when he repeatedly said, look, I need medication for my diabetes, they said, if you keep giving us problems, we're going to throw you in solitary. And he would say, as Lunas Campos did, fine, throw me in solitary. Just give me my medication. And so people heard Lunas Campos saying as much. And that was essentially the last that the general population saw or heard from him. And the testimony of at least five other detainees who were being held in this row of cells for solitary confinement either heard or even saw what happened next, which was essentially that a bunch of guards, in trying to restrain Geraldo Lunas Campos, essentially choked him to death. And his last words were, I can't breathe. You're choking me. Mm-hmm. Basically begging for his life.
11: 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We'll be right back after a short break. I'm Tanya Mosley, and this is Fresh Air.

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3: This is Fresh Air. I'm Tanya Mosley, and my guest today is Jonathan Blitzer, a staff writer for The New Yorker who covers immigration. We're talking about his new article, Locked Away, an inside account of the largest immigrant detention facility in the country, a complex of tents on the grounds of Fort Bliss, an army base in El Paso that the government calls Camp East Montana. Blitzer's reporting follows the people held there and the families on the outside trying to reach them. Three men died at the facility this past winter in a span of 6 weeks. Blitzer is also the author of Everyone Who Is Gone Is Here, which examines the origins of the immigration crisis in Central America and the United States. I think one of the astounding aspects of your reporting is that ICE, these representatives who came to look at conditions, they were unaware of many of these problems because the agency never inspected the facility before sending people there. I mean, that's a violation of their own policy, right?
4: That's right. And that came out in this government accountability report that was published earlier this summer. Exactly as you say. I mean, that is a straightforward violation of ICE's own policy.
3: I guess I'm just also trying to understand. It sounds like the government has violated its own rules about the building of these detention centers, the steps that are supposed to be taken. I mean, Congress has the authority to inspect these facilities, right? You write about Representative Veronica Escobar, who represents El Paso, basically fighting to get inside. She couldn't even get inside to do her job at first. Why did that happen? And what actually happened in her case?
4: I'm really glad you mentioned this because this is a major trend also nationwide where members of Congress by law have the right to make what are known as unannounced visits at these facilities. But essentially when members of Congress, and in this case when Congresswoman Veronica Escobar tries to gain access to this facility, she's just simply denied access, which is something that ICE legally can't do. And in fact, a federal judge in the lawsuit I just mentioned, a federal judge sided with the plaintiffs, with these Democratic lawmakers, saying, no, the government has to allow members of Congress, who, of course, are in charge of appropriating money for exactly these detention centers, to visit said detention centers and have a look at the conditions. So in the case of Congresswoman Escobar, it's particularly interesting because she gets wind of the fact in early August that there are people being held at this facility. And she contacts ICE and requests a site visit and, you know, is denied, but is specifically written an email, I believe it was August 8th, in which ICE says, this facility hasn't opened yet. It's not open for business yet. And so therefore you can't come. You know, the official open date is August 17th. Now, we now know that at the time that ICE sent that email to her, there were already 15 people being held at Camp East Montana. And when I spoke to an administration official about this, the official said to me, yeah, as far as we all knew, the date that this facility was supposed to open was August 17th. And then ICE just brought people there early.
3: I want to go back to what happened to Ray, who we were talking about at the top of the hour. He ended up signing the papers for deportation. And very quickly after he signed those papers, he was in Mexico, which is a country he'd never or he wasn't from, because he's from Cuba originally. And you visited him a few months ago. Describe what you found.
4: Yeah, Ray and I met in Ciudad Juarez in Mexico, right across the border from El Paso. And, you know, the first thing I want to say is the reason he agreed to be removed was because they continually denied him his diabetes medication, and he actually feared for his life.
3: He thought he was going to die. He might die there.
4: Yeah, he said to me, you know, look, I could survive a couple of weeks without my meds. But I'm not seeing any indication that this is changing. I'm meeting people in my unit who've been here for months on end. At that point, you know, the diabetes medication he was on, a number of other pills he needed to take for blood pressure and other things, he's just not getting. He's in bed. He's got these splitting headaches. He's not able to urinate, which has actually been a problem he's had before that's led to his hospitalization. And there's a specific moment where he thinks, you know, if I were to collapse, if I were to go into shock of some sort, the same people right now are not even letting me see a doctor or not even letting me have my own medication. And he had, you know, doctors write to the facility. I mean, basically, there was no question about what his needs were. He says, you know, if these people are treating me this way now, what would happen if I had suddenly a medical emergency and had to be taken to an emergency room or a hospital? Would they send me? And so his feeling after 6 weeks was, I have to save myself. And I am at, you know, I am at mortal risk staying here any longer. And so when the ICE official who made these regular trips to his unit to ask who was ready to be deported made his, you know, visit in December to Ray's unit, Ray finally said, you know what? I'm ready. I have to get out of here. I have to save myself. And as you mentioned, within 72 hours, he's gone. And, you know, he said to me when we met in person, he said, you know, it's incredible how when ICE actually wants to do something, you see how fast it happens. He and I met in April, and I was fascinated by the dynamics of where he is in relation to his family, because, you know, anyone who knows the region, you know, the West Texas, northern Mexico borderlands, knows that El Paso and Ciudad Juarez are sister cities. They're pressed together. They're sort of two parts of one whole. He's geographically not far from his family, but the strains are legion, really, because, you know, for one thing, crossing the border as a practical matter takes hours. You also have the reality that Ray's wife, whom I call Sarah in the story, who is an incredible person, is essentially having now to support two families. You know, she's got her son in El Paso and herself in El Paso, and she has to support Ray because Ray has just arrived in Mexico. He doesn't have legal papers to work in Mexico. There's, you know, really slim work prospects to begin with in northern Mexico. So his wife, Sarah, is paying for his rent. That's $500 a month right there. She's trying to pay for some of his basic living expenses. And she's also trying to keep her family afloat on the El Paso side of the border. So she's leading this double life. He feels, you know, this is someone who's not used to being kind of incapacitated in this way. He can't easily work. He's completely isolated. He basically knows no one in the city. And so when I saw him in April, all of these tensions were apparent, but they've actually grown much more acute since then. You know, there have been stretches where he's gone without food because he doesn't feel like he can impose any more on his wife to send money because she's maxed out north of the border. And so you basically have two people who are spun in totally different directions and who are consumed by their own respective traumas and tragedies.
3: If you're just joining us, my guest is Jonathan Blitzer, staff writer for The New Yorker. We're talking about his new article, Locked Away, which takes us inside Camp East Montana, the largest immigrant detention center in the country, built on an army base at Fort Bliss in El Paso. We'll be back right after a break. This is Fresh Air.
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3: This is Fresh Air, and today we are talking about the Trump administration's mass detention campaign with New Yorker staff writer Jonathan Blitzer. His new article, Locked Away, is an inside account of Camp East Montana in El Paso, Texas, that holds more people than any other immigration detention facility in the country. I want to bring in another person from your piece, Lydia. She's a mother and a grandmother from Minnesota, who was driving to work one morning in January when she was pulled over. Tell us what happened to her.
4: Yeah, it's January morning, 5:45. Lydia works worked at the time as a cleaner at a retirement home in a town in Minnesota, maybe about 30 miles outside of Minneapolis. And she realizes suddenly that there are two ICE cars behind her, and she gets pulled over, and she happens to be on a Zoom while she's driving. It's piping in through her car speakers. You know, it's on Bluetooth or whatever. And it's a morning prayer session that she does with her husband and a number of other community members and a group of nuns. And actually, the way she informed her family that she was being arrested was she said on this Zoom, "I'm being arrested." And her husband, who was already at his job working, this is 5:45 in the morning, hears that and calls their son. So Lydia has three kids. One has DACA. Two are U.S. citizens, but one is a minor. And the oldest son, Alexis, who's 21 and a U.S. citizen, he is the family's, you know, kind of emissary to the outside world during moments like this. I mean, he is the only one basically who is on, you know, unquestioned legal footing.
3: Right. He's solid legal footing, but he's also helping them navigate their way through what they had already been afraid might happen to them. So she's arrested. She's held in a van disguised to look like a construction vehicle. It has ladders. It has fluorescent vests displayed in the windows. And I bring that up because this detail stopped me. It stopped me because it means that these operations are happening around us, and many of us don't even know it.
4: I'm glad it called out to you that detail, because it's an incredibly striking detail. I mean, even before the current Trump administration, ICE has engaged in practices that are, you know, misleading, probably to put it most politely, to try to convince people, say, to open their doors and so on. But what we're seeing now, of course, is a level of unfettered behavior that certainly I haven't seen in my lifetime, which is, you know, not only plainclothes agents in, you know, wearing masks, driving, you know, unmarked cars.
3: Right, which we've
4: essentially
3: seen
4: abducting
3: videos of
4: people on the streets.
3: Yeah. Yes.
4: That's right. That's right. In this case, you know, Lydia and this other man are being held in this van. And the idea is to try to cause as little outward disruption as possible while these agents continue to try to make more arrests. And Alexis, her son, you know, drives over to the site of where she was arrested immediately. He gets there while they're still taking her away. He says to them, listen, I'm a member of the National Guard. He's a member of the Minnesota National Guard. And in fact, last year, Lydia had put in a special application for a form of legal relief based on the fact that he was a member of the Minnesota National Guard.
3: Do you have evidence, or have you, in her case or others, that the application itself actually flagged ICE?
4: I don't know in this case, I have to say plainly, I don't know. I do think one of the scariest things for hundreds of thousands of people who are in this country actually lawfully. I mean, we're talking about people who have temporary protected status, people who entered under Biden-era parole programs, people who formally applied for asylum, is that these are all people who have interacted with the federal government, who have willingly given their information to the federal government, which now is most certainly being weaponized against them. And one of the trends that we have seen that I can speak to with authority is that people who have interacted with another agency at the Department of Homeland Security, it's called Citizenship and Immigration Services, USCIS is the full acronym. People who show up for routine appointments there, legal adjustment interviews, fingerprinting appointments, green card interviews, naturalization interviews, citizenship interviews, is that some people are actually getting arrested by ICE agents at those appointments. So there's some collusion between this other agency that administers the legal immigration system and ICE, which is enforcing immigration laws and making arrests. So that is a definite reality across the board. I don't know in Lydia's case specifically if that's what happened or if she was flagged. I mean, the other reality in all of this, it's a darker reality in some ways, is there is also rampant racial profiling that is at the center of so much of the administration's enforcement agenda. And in fact, the U.S. Supreme Court basically gave ICE the green light to use race, to use the fact that someone speaks Spanish mm-hmm. as one element of their decision to pull someone over. Mm-hmm. And so that's also a possibility in this case.
3: Right. It's gone well beyond those who have criminal records. It is those who are visibly from other places.
4: That's right.
3: And her story, she shares, her family shares with you that, I mean, she witnessed and she experienced within the detention center real pressure for her to sign to be deported. And to be deported where specifically?
4: Well, Lydia's from Mexico. Mm-hmm. And so, you know, unlike, for example, someone from Cuba who faces this really grisly prospect of being deported to Mexico, which is something that's happened in large numbers, of Cubans being sent to Mexico and basically now being stuck in a country where they don't have legal status and they're back at square one only in Mexico. For Lydia, the threat was that she would be worn down to such a point that she would just agree to be sent back to Mexico. And one of the things that Alexis said to her, her son said to her, the moment that she was arrested was, like, Mom, don't sign anything. And she repeats that over and over in her head. And, you know, she is basically determined not to be pressured into leaving. And this at a time, of course, when half of the people in her unit agree to be deported. You know, Lydia, as someone who was arrested in Minnesota as part of Operation Metro Surge, was basically shunted to Texas at a time when the administration was using Camp East Montana to deal with the high number of arrests that it was making in another state. And so the fifth and final tent that was constructed at Camp East Montana was used largely, if not entirely, for people who were arrested in Minnesota. There was already chaos, you know, reigning at Camp East Montana, but they're going to all of whatever protocols, however meager they were, are out the window for this population. And so it was 3 weeks before Lydia actually got the full health screening that you normally get when you enter a facility. So she, for 3 weeks, was essentially wearing the clothes that she was arrested in. She slept at night in the jacket that she was arrested in. At one point, she got COVID in her tent and only found out later that tent was full of people with COVID, and jail authorities put up signs outside the tent to warn contractors not to go in there because people had COVID, but the people inside the tent weren't told. So she has COVID. She's going through all of this. And, you know, again, it reinforces a point you made earlier that I can't stress enough, which is the administration is using immigration detention to try to effectuate this goal of forcing more deportations. immigration detention, it cannot be said enough, it is not supposed to be punitive. This is not like someone who's been arrested for a crime and who is serving a prison sentence that is part of that person's punishment. The idea of an immigration infraction is it is a civil infraction. And you can't use, I mean, it sounds almost quaint to say under the circumstances, but the government cannot weaponize detention. I mean, legally, morally, cannot weaponize immigration detention as a way of trying to punish people and engineer outcomes.
3: Our guest today is Jonathan Blitzer from The New Yorker. We'll be right back after a short break. I'm Tanya Mosley, and this is Fresh Air.
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3: This is Fresh Air. I'm Tanya Mosley, and my guest today is Jonathan Blitzer, a staff writer for The New Yorker who covers immigration. We're talking about his new article, Locked Away, an inside account of the largest immigrant detention facility in the country, a complex of tents on the grounds of Fort Bliss, an army base in El Paso that the government calls Camp East Montana. Blitzer's reporting follows the people held there and the families on the outside trying to reach them. Three men died at the facility this past winter in a span of 6 weeks. Blitzer is also the author of Everyone Who Is Gone Is Here, which examines the origins of the immigration crisis in Central America and the United States. I think that, you know, many Americans believe that immigration enforcement is broken. It's been broken for generations and to a certain extent. And there are all of these different challenges that each administration seems to have a hard time trying to get a hold of. Now, this government's plan is bigger than Camp East Montana. They're planning to spend billions of dollars to build even more warehouses across the country. A lawyer you spoke to said Camp East Montana is a crystal ball into what the warehouses will look like. So what should we understand about what is coming?
4: You know, I think one of the things, as someone who covers this stuff, I'm increasingly aware of the degree to which it sounds like a cliche to say, you know, for as long as the system is broken, these populations are unspeakably vulnerable and the country needs to have this reckoning. I think if I had to boil down what's happening now that's sort of most alarming and that I think is going to continue to get worse and worse in the months ahead, there are a few kind of categories that this administration has redefined. The first is the current administration is actually trying to effectively delegalize people right now. So, you know, when you talk about someone like Lorenzo Salgado, who was shot by an ICE agent in Houston recently, this is someone who's lived in the country for 30 years,

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1: Organizations that help raise money, there are these church groups. Did you come away thinking that there is headway, there is progress being made to help, at least on the individual level, people who are being detained?
2: I'm actually glad you asked about that, because one of the strange emotions you have reporting these stories is, on the one hand, you're confronting some of the most unimaginable things being done to people by the system, you know, by the government. But then you're also meeting people who are incredibly generous and committed in trying to fill this void left by the government. And there are organizations, you know, in El Paso especially, I have to say, there's an organization called Las Americas Immigrant Advocacy Center, which was involved specifically in helping Ray and his family, but has helped, you know, countless others that operate on a shoestring budget, and that basically do every single thing within their power to try to bring human dignity to families who are put through this kind of churn. There's another organization called La Estrella del Paso, which, interestingly, and I think this is also revealing of a general national trend, you know, they do a lot of work. You know, there are very few organizations or people who get into these facilities. I mean, what we know about what's happening inside these facilities is very limited. It's very hard to get information out. And so La Estrella del Paso is one of the organizations that has lawyers going in regularly. It does critical work. And a big part of its institutional program involves helping give legal representation to unaccompanied children. And the Trump administration has canceled that, its historic contracts, the federal government's contracts with an organization like this one, and in fact owes this organization almost $1 million that it's refusing to pay. And there's an ongoing case in federal court in which a judge basically sided with this organization, and the Trump administration is just ignoring them. And this organization is facing closure, essentially. And when you think about what the knockdown effects of that would be, it's terrifying, because, you know, an organization like that is, you know, helping so many families. And so I think about Las Americas, I think about La Estrella, and they do give me hope because of how fiercely they fight. And they fight, I should say, kind of away from the partisan fray. They're just dealing with the human reality of this. They're just trying to kind of thread the needle under the circumstances of providing the relief that they can and the advocacy they can. But they're in the crosshairs too right now.
1: Jonathan Blitzer, thank you so much for your reporting and this conversation.
2: Oh, thanks so much for having me. It's such a pleasure to talk to you.
1: Jonathan Blitzer is a staff writer with The New Yorker. His latest piece is called Locked Away. New York Times reporters Maggie Haberman and Jonathan Swan conducted over 1,000 interviews for their new book on Donald Trump's White House. On the next Fresh Air, Jonathan Swan shares some of what they found, including the pointed warnings from his own staff that Trump ignored before going to war with Iran. I hope you can join us. To keep up with what's on the show and get highlights of our interviews, follow us on Instagram at NPR Fresh Air.

Fresh Air's executive producer is Sam Brigger. Our technical director and engineer is Audrey Bentham. Our engineer today is Adam Staniszewski. Our interviews and reviews are produced and edited by Phyllis Myers, Anne-Marie Baldonado, Lauren Krinzel, Teresa Madden, Monique Nazareth, Thea Challoner, Susan Nyakundi, Anna Bauman, and Nico Gonzalez Whistler. Our digital media producer is Molly C.V. Nesper. Roberta Shorrock directs the show. 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
13: Welcome to the newsroom. I'm Charlotte Gallagher. After calls from Gulf leaders, President Trump rose back on plans to charge a tariff to use the Strait of Hormuz.
14: They've been very strong partners. And they said, we'd love to do it a different way. We'd love to invest in the United States with billions and billions of dollars.
13: ICE are told to halt most vehicle stops after two fatal shootings in the past week. We're in the community where one of them happened.
15: We do understand that his last words were something like, I was trying to stop. And his wife, after the fact, was screaming out for her husband.
13: Spain are through to the World Cup final after beating France. And
16: fair warning then, at $43 million. Sold, $43 million.
13: A record-breaking sale for a very old fossil. All that to come in the next 30 minutes. First, a news bulletin.
17: Live from NPR News, I'm Giles Snyder. The Trump administration telling federal immigration and customs enforcement officers to suspend most vehicle stops nationwide. The order comes after ICE officers shot and killed two men in their cars in Texas and Maine over the last week. NPR's Meg Anderson.
18: Maine Senator Angus King's office confirmed the policy shift to NPR, though it's still unclear what it will look like in practice. The change is temporary, but will continue until ICE officers receive more training on how to safely make a traffic stop. Jillian Snyder, a former police officer and lecturer at John Jay College, says the evidence suggests immigration officers do need that.
19: If you're looking at all these incidents that have been happening, they're all related to car stops.
18: She says immigration enforcement used to focus on targeted operations, looking for a specific person. Stopping people on the street, Snyder says, is an entirely different scenario. Meg Anderson, NPR News.
17: President Trump's border czar, Tom Holman, says the shift is not a policy change. He told Fox News today that it's a temporary pause to conduct a short-term review. In a separate incident, authorities say a man in St. Augustine, Florida, running away from immigration officers today, died when he was struck by a tractor trailer. A bipartisan Senate group is moving forward with a Russia sanctions bill. NPR's Claudia Grisales reports on the bill that's become a tribute to the late Senator Lindsey Graham.
20: The bipartisan group repeatedly evokes Senator Graham's name in touting the plan, which was months in the making. That includes Republican Roger Wicker, who chairs the Senate Armed Services Committee.
21: This is Lindsey Graham's greatest achievement. When it comes to saving lives, ensuring peace for Europe, this is a seminal achievement.
20: The bill would sanction top Russian leaders and force tariffs on countries who import Russian oil. The show of force included several Republican committee chairs and top Democrats who said they have the votes for Senate approval. Graham, a day before his death, said he had reached a deal with the White House on the bill to help end Russia's war with Ukraine. Claudia DeSalis, NPR News, the Capitol.
17: Also on Capitol Hill, the House today voted to make daylight saving time permanent. NPR's Elena Moore reports.
0: The bill passed with bipartisan support by a vote of 308 to 117. It's a win for night owls and a blow for early morning risers. Daylight saving time has long been a divisive issue, and though there have been political efforts to make it permanent in the past, they've fallen short. Last time lawmakers got this close was in 2022, when the Senate approved the Sunshine Protection Act, but it never passed the House. Now, this new bill heads to the Senate, and if it passes, President Trump has indicated he'll sign it. Elena Moore, NPR News.
17: And you're listening to NPR News. The U.S. military has reimposed a naval blockade of Iran. The blockade was restored today following renewed strikes between the U.S. and Iran, which says it has again closed the Strait of Hormuz. New data from UNICEF shows that 77% of infants globally last year were fully vaccinated against measles, a highly infectious disease that has killed more than 750 children, a major outbreak in Bangladesh. NPR's Duri Biscarin reports that disruptions in Bangladesh's vaccine stockpile was a major contributing factor.
2: In most cases, countries go through UNICEF to buy vaccines, about 2.2 billion doses a year. But when Bangladesh's interim government took power in late 2024, the country decided to procure vaccines on its own. Dr. Ephraim Lemengo is Global Chief of Immunization for UNICEF.
22: It usually leads to delays, and that's what exactly happened in Bangladesh. And that delay in concluding the procurement, which finally ended up not succeeding, led to significant and extended stockouts.
2: Some clinics ran out of the measles vaccine entirely. Lemengo says this left Bangladesh vulnerable to the major outbreak going on today. And while the new government has moved quickly to vaccinate kids now, a lot of the damage has already been done. Duri Biscarin, NPR News, Washington.
17: The World Cup final is coming into focus. Spain shut down France today, advancing to Sunday's title match with a 2-0 victory. Spain's opponent will be decided Wednesday when defending champion Argentina plays England in Atlanta. I'm Giles Snyder, NPR News.
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13: Hello, you're listening to the newsroom with me, Charlotte Gallagher. On Monday, President Trump declared the U.S. was the guardian of the Strait of Hormuz and announced plans to charge ships millions of dollars to pass through the waterway. But after pressure from Gulf nations, Donald Trump has now gone back on that threat. Instead, the president says he'll sign massive trade and investment deals with those nations.
14: So when I put that out yesterday, because we've been doing that for many, many years, it was never fair to me that we would be guarding the strait when we basically don't take any, we don't need the oil at all. And it wasn't important for us, but it was important for allies. It was important for people that we get along with very well, including the, you know, major Gulf state countries. So I put it out yesterday. I thought it was good. I was called by different people, different countries, kings and emirs and all of the people that we all know and we all love, and they've been very strong partners. And they said, we'd love to do it a different way. We'd love to invest in the United States with billions and billions of dollars.
13: All this as last month's memorandum of understanding seems to survive only on paper. The U.S. has resumed bombing Iran and blockading its ports. Iran, which says it controls the strait, has resumed targeting oil tankers and U.S. military facilities. And traffic through the waterway has once again ground virtually to a halt. Our Washington correspondent, David Willis, told me more about the latest strikes on Iran.
24: Well, President Trump has said, Charlotte, that the U.S. will expand its strikes against Iran next week. This was in a telephone interview with Fox News, and he said that the strikes were going to get, as he put it, really bad, and that among the targets would be bridges and power plants. And indeed, the head of U.S. Central Command, Admiral Brad Cooper, has issued a statement of his own accusing Iran of intentionally targeting civilians across the region by attacking seven commercial ships, resulting, he said, in nearly a dozen civilian crew members being either killed or injured. And that statement goes on to say that Iranian forces have also launched dozens of missiles and drones towards neighboring countries in the Gulf, and that U.S. forces are, as Brad Cooper put it, holding Iran accountable for unwarranted aggression that continues to endanger innocent lives. Now, Iran's deputy foreign minister has said that Iran will exercise full sovereignty over the Strait of Hormuz, no matter the cost. So what we have now is a fourth day of an exchange of fire in the Strait of Hormuz between the United States and Iran.
13: And tell us about President Trump's plan to charge tariffs, because this lasted only for 24 hours and then he rode back on it.
24: He did. He backtracked on that earlier today, that plan to collect a 20% toll from ships transiting the Strait of Hormuz. Instead, he said, Gulf states would make major investments in the United States. Mr. Trump told reporters that he'd received calls from, as he put it, kings and emirs asking him not to impose tolls on traffic through the Strait of Hormuz. And that toll announcement had already been deemed illegal, of course, by the United Nations Maritime Agency, as well as shocking many US allies in the Gulf. It also, of course, validated an Iranian demand to collect service fees in the Strait of Hormuz, something that Donald Trump had himself rejected previously. And the president added today, I don't think anybody should charge a fee for the Strait or any other strait in the world. Saudi Arabia, Qatar, the United Arab Emirates and Bahrain had already committed to investing more than $2 trillion in the United States over the next several years, even before the war with Iran. And Donald Trump said in his post that new investments on top of that would make the number even larger, Charlotte.
13: That was David Willis. The Trump administration has told immigration enforcement agents to halt vehicle stops after two fatal shootings in the past week. The order will reportedly apply to all cases except those involving people accused of serious crimes. The latest killing was a young man shot in his car by agents in Maine. Locals have been protesting outside an ICE detention center.
15: We do understand that his last words were something like, I was trying to stop. And his wife, after the fact, was screaming out for her husband.
13: The Department for Homeland Security said the agent acted out of fear for public safety after the driver attempted to flee. Lilia Luciana from CBS News has been telling us more.
1: The situation has grown incredibly tense here. I have spoken with business owners who are concerned for those members of their community who don't feel safe coming out after what happened here, after what happened in Houston, after what we have seen over and over today. There was an ICE pursuit that ended up in, because of the pursuit that ended up in an immigrant getting into an accident where it's in St. Augustine, Florida, where this person also died. So now we're talking about three deaths involving these car pursuits or these car stops by ICE agents. Many of them are done where the cars are unmarked, where the agents are not wearing body cameras. So here, what I'm hearing from protesters is, how can you, and from members of the community, how can you get accountability if you don't have body cameras? How can you trust the agencies when oftentimes they're investigating themselves and keeping the other agencies, whether local or state agencies, outside of those investigations? We have seen
3: a bilateral group of members of Congress coming out today and saying that there needs to be here in Maine a proper investigation of this, and that it makes sense to suspend even temporarily these car stops, these vehicle stops, because of all the questions that have been raised after this incident. What we have learned about the incident is really based on some of the witnesses, people who heard the gunshots, piecing together some of those surveillance videos, not from the ICE officers who conducted the chase, the arrest, and the shooting, but from local businesses that were so upset about what happened, that have so many questions and are demanding that accountability, that they chose to share and make public the videos from their Ring cameras, from their security cameras within, outside their houses and businesses.
13: Less than a week ago, another man, a Mexican national who'd been living in the U.S. for decades, was shot and killed by an ICE officer in Texas. Dick Durbin is a Democratic senator for Illinois and a member of the Senate Judiciary Committee. He says ICE needs a total overhaul.
4: These outrages are happening because there are quotas at ICE of how many people have to be deported on a regular basis. Stephen Miller, sitting at the right hand of the president in the White House, is engineering this, and he's doing it at the expense of innocent people who are taking their kids to school and going to work. These men, primarily men and women, who are involved in ICE are not following the basic rules and principles when it comes to good policing. It's no surprise that innocent victims like the one in Maine have been reported. I'm afraid more will follow unless we stop this. Saying that they're just going to adjust things is not enough.
13: Well, staying in the United States, because a record-breaking heat wave is moving from the west to east coast of the United States, with more than 100 million people waking up to extreme heat alerts today. And in some areas, there's also the threat of dangerous levels of air pollution. Stephanie Prentice is following this now and joins us. Now, what do we know about the air pollution risk?
5: So, Charlotte, an air quality alert is in place for huge swathes of the US because of wildfires we've been seeing in Canada and Minnesota. Now, they're causing heavy smoke to move south. The fires aren't currently under control. There's more than 800 of them, and they're spreading. And authorities are saying the air quality in those huge areas, the North and Midwest, will be classified as hazardous, and that will be made much worse by the extreme heat seen in the US this week. Now, we can get on to that, but while we know the dangers of heat to the human body, authorities are stressing the dangers of fine particle pollution that you get from wildfires. Short term, it's things like shortness of breath, coughing and dizziness. Medium term, it can really aggravate other health issues. So experts are advising the common sense stuff like staying inside if possible, avoiding outdoor activities. But in this instance, they're also saying wear a specialist mask if you have to go out. Try to purify air inside the home and at the very least keep windows shut.
13: And what are they saying about the temperatures?
5: So something called a heat dome has been spreading across the states. It's already broken records in the West. One city in Montana recorded 44 degrees. But as this week unfolds, the heat is set to be dangerous everywhere from LA to Boston. And Wednesday, we'll see New York City and Washington, D.C. getting some of the worst of those high temperatures. And they're high temperatures that are really becoming the new normal. Scientists have long been warning that global warming will make heat waves more frequent, more intense, longer lasting, and increase the frequency of related issues like fires and storms. I guess the slight good news for Americans in the short term is that this heat wave won't be as long as that one they had over July the 4th weekend. That was almost a week in some places. But this one will likely feel more extreme in terms of the strength of the heat.
13: Thanks, Stephanie. That was Stephanie Prentice. And experts here in the UK have said what we used to think of as extreme weather has increasingly become the norm. A new report from the Met Office says that in the warmest areas, the hottest day of the year is typically 4.5 degrees warmer than in the decades before 1990. They also say the climate is on the move, with the south getting even warmer and colder climates shrinking in the north. Mike Kendon is a climate scientist at the Met Office.
6: For many people, climate change has perhaps previously seemed something that's talked about scientists, but they maybe don't necessarily expect to see the impacts so much in their day-to-day lives. I think that is very much increasingly you know, people are experiencing climate change. And I think this is because the way we experience this is through these extremes.
13: Next, it was billed as the battle of the favourites, Spain versus France in the World Cup semi-final. Both sides had been highly rated going into the tournament and put in some seriously impressive performances. In the end, though, it was a one-sided match at the Dallas Stadium, with Spain winning 2-0. That was fans celebrating the result in Madrid, and Sports World's John Bennett was also watching.
7: It was an incredible performance by Spain. You could say that the best individuals were beaten by the best team. What a collective effort by the Spanish side. They completely controlled the 90 minutes. You're talking about a France side who have Kylian Mbappe, and some people were saying one of the best attacking lineups that's ever been seen at a World Cup, and Spain didn't give them any opportunities. I think they had 3 shots on target. In fact, I know that France only had 3 shots on target during the whole game. So for Spain to completely control things, to be clinical when they had their chances, a very impressive performance. And I think whoever Spain face in the final on Sunday, they will now be the big favourites.
13: I mean, Spain were absolutely amazing today, but I think there's a sense, isn't there, from both England and Argentina fans that they're glad that France are out of the way now.
7: I think in a way, yes, because Kylian Mbappe, who for me before this semi-final was the player of the tournament, he now won't be in the final against either England or Argentina. Michael Olise won't be in that final. He's been sensational so far during this tournament. But Spain have proved themselves to be a class above anyone that has played so far at this World Cup. It really was a performance that I think will strike fear into whoever Spain face in that final on Sunday.
13: Looking ahead to England, Argentina, what are you predicting? What are you expecting, John?
7: Well, it's interesting that both of these teams have left a lot to be desired when it's come to some of their performances. Thomas Tuchel, the England manager, he mentioned after their win against Norway that he was unhappy with their performance. You think about Argentina nearly being knocked out by Cape Verde, nearly being knocked out by Egypt. Switzerland came close to beating them as well. Argentina have found a way in this tournament, but sometimes their performances haven't lived up to expectations, apart from the performances of Lionel Messi, who despite being in his late 30s has been absolutely incredible. And it's similar when you look at the England team. Individuals have got them out of trouble at times. Harry Kane and Jude Bellingham, who both have 6 goals each at this World Cup. So I'm expecting a much closer game than the first semi-final. And it's about which individual will step up. Will it be Lionel Messi yet again owning this World Cup? Or will it be Jude Bellingham who will steal the show on the night? But I think it will be a lot closer than the France against Spain game that we saw.
13: That was John Bennett. Around 10 million Cubans, nearly the island's entire population, are without power after the national electric grid collapsed again. It's the 3rd failure in 10 days. A US oil blockade of the Caribbean island is just one of a number of issues causing the blackouts. Here's our Cuba correspondent, Will Grant.
8: This is now the 3rd nationwide blackout in Cuba in quick succession, and life is becoming increasingly unbearable for ordinary Cubans, most of whom go at least 20 hours a day without power. When it is an island-wide blackout like this, those power cuts can last for entire days at a time. It is increasingly hurting people, not just in terms of access to food rotting in fridges, no air conditioning in the height of summer, no fans to keep mosquitoes at bay, no garbage being picked up from the streets, but also it is hurting the island's healthcare system. Last month, the Cuban government pointed to figures which it said showed a drop from 85% survival rates in childhood cancers to 65% since the near total oil blockade was put in place on Cuba by the United States. Furthermore, they say 3,000 Cubans awaiting dialysis treatment have had their treatments disrupted, that there is 100,000 Cubans on hospital waiting lists. Some of these figures and some of the effects on healthcare have been underlined by the UN High Commissioner for Human Rights, Turker Falk, who said that the most vulnerable were being affected and that child mortality rates were worsening. Now, There are those critics, particularly in Washington, who say Cuba's healthcare system was already in deep trouble and that the government needs to make major root and branch changes to its economy and its political system before any of these sanctions will be lifted. But a group of four congresspeople have just returned to Washington from a three-day trip to the island. All of them have delivered comments where they are very critical of the Trump administration's policy on Cuba, with one of them saying it amounted to a siege. Nevertheless, with conversations seemingly going nowhere between the Trump administration and the Cuban government, represented by Raul Castro's grandson, Raulito Castro, it looks like this situation will continue for several months to come.
13: That was Will Grant reporting. Next, there's been a record-breaking auction in New York for a very, very old skeleton.
9: At $43 million, you're all through online. You're all through in the room. At $43 million. Fair warning then, at $43 million. Sold. $43 million.
13: That was the moment that Gus the T-Rex sold at Sotheby's, beating the previous record set by Apex the Stegosaurus. An expensive end for a dinosaur whose bones were found on a ranch in South Dakota in 2021. But some have asked whether dinosaur fossils should be sold off like this. Clayton Phipps is a fossil hunter in Montana and featured on the TV show Dino Hunters.
10: It's definitely a wonderful time and a wonderful thing, I think, for paleontology, in my opinion. It's bringing attention to dinosaurs like never before, and I think that just brings attention to the field, and good things will come from that. Well, I do have a bit of the Hell Creek Formation running through my property, and we have a river channel there where there was a river when the dinosaurs were here, so we find bits and pieces of dinosaurs, and we've managed to find a really good ankylosaur skull in that channel, and we're getting a good bit of a T-Rex out of that channel also. It's turning into a pretty crazy site for us and a fun one. We have dinosaurs that we've found in museums around the world. There's one in Holland, actually, in Europe. The first T-Rex that ever went to Europe, I believe, for children to see is in the Naturalist Museum in Leiden, Holland. And also we just placed one in another T-Rex that my team and I discovered and excavated in the new Abu Dhabi Natural History Museum. And I think those that say that they shouldn't be bought and sold on the open market, those folks are going to go extinct if they keep it up. I just think you can't say that dinosaurs are not valuable after a record sale like this. And you know, just like when the Stegosaur sold for 44 million, I think, after fees, you know, Apex that you spoke about. It is on loan, I believe, to an American museum and can be studied. So most of these, you know, and you know, I think philanthropists love to be able to put their name on something of this magnitude, and it's a win for all. I would say that fossil laws around the world have literally caused more harm than good in most places. A fossil not collected is a fossil gone forever because of erosion.
13: Clayton Phipps. Finally, Andy Serkis is best known for playing cinematic creatures, Gollum in Lord of the Rings and Caesar in The Planet of the Apes. But now he's focusing on pigs, directing a new animated version of George Orwell's Animal Farm. Our entertainment correspondent Colin Patterson has been speaking to Andy Serkis.
11: All animals are equal, but some are more equal than others.
12: The new frenetic and ferociously family-friendly big-screen animated version of Animal Farm, directed by Andy Serkis.
16: This is our home.
12: George Orwell's book made a huge impression on him as a child.
25: I remember vividly reading it on the 273 bus to Ealing from my home in Ruislip when I was about, I think I was either 11 or 12 years old. And it was one of the first sort of young adult books that affected me emotionally. Just the way that the animals were manipulated and lied to just really deeply sat with me.
12: And in 2011, filming an escape scene in Rise of the Planet of the Apes reminded him of Animal Farm and inspired him to make his own version.
26: Do you want to be food or do you want freedom?
12: It just took a long time.
25: We weren't about to set about making a version of Animal Farm that was a history lesson about Russia. And we talked to the Orwell estate, and it was, what would he be wanting to express now? Where would his political targets be?
12: The first ever full-length British animation was 1954's Animal Farm, the one that generations of children have been shown at school.
26: Long live Napoleon!
12: What didn't emerge until decades later was that the film had been funded by the CIA, part of a campaign against communism using culture. Is there any chance your film could have been funded by the CIA?
25: There's absolutely, I can categorically say, zero chance that our film could have been funded by the CIA. And if you look at the American box office, the way our film worked there, you can probably see why.
12: What he is referring to is the tiny $5 million it took in the US after costing $35 million to make.
0: Activate cute eyes.
26: I'd rather gouge them out.
25: Some people won't like it. And quite frankly, part of Orwell, the nature of Orwell, was being someone who stirs it up, who makes people think and gets people talking. And the ideal for us for this was to have a debate between young and old. I want people to have an opinion of a film they've seen, not a film they've heard about. That's the thing that hurts. It's when people don't go and see a film because of all the prejudging of a movie. And the rest of the world may have a completely different opinion to a US box office figure.
13: Colin Paterson speaking to Andy Serkis. And you've been listening to The Newsroom with me, Charlotte Gallagher. Our top story, the US has reimposed its blockade on Iranian ports and launched a fresh round of strikes. News summary coming up next.
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18: For centuries, dementia has been a poorly understood class of diseases with almost no treatments. 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We can now test for Alzheimer's disease and treat mild cases. 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The progress being made in dementia research. 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
19: This is the BBC World Service, and after the news, the global story. Are you ready to be governed by an algorithm, or maybe a CEO monarch? A new class of tech billionaires hopes that cryptocurrency will upend the global financial system, replace democracy, and even reshape nation states. Are we entering the era of the crypto billionaire takeover? And what does that mean for the rest of us? Join me, Tristan Redman, in 2 minutes.
13: BBC News with Charlotte Gallagher. US forces have mounted strikes against Iran for a fourth successive day and resumed blockading Iranian ports. Iran's been firing missiles and drones at neighbouring countries. On Tuesday, President Trump said the US would knock out all of Iran's power plants and bridges next week unless Tehran came to the negotiating table. The US State Department has said it's supporting efforts by Iraq and Syria to restore a crude oil pipeline that runs between them. It's one of a series of initiatives aimed at easing Iran's chokehold on global supplies. The Trump administration has told ICE immigration agents to suspend most vehicle stops after two fatal shootings in a week in Maine and Texas. Separately, a third man has been killed in Florida after a vehicle ran over him as he ran from immigration officers. Spain are through to football's World Cup final after a convincing 2-0 victory over France. They'll face either England or Argentina in Sunday's final. The Colombian military has freed 39 people kidnapped earlier by the ELN rebel group. Two soldiers were killed in the operation. Weather experts in Britain say its climate is now significantly different from what it was last century. The Met Office report said weather that used to be considered extreme is now the norm. Health officials in the United States have reported almost 7,000 confirmed or suspected cases of an illness caused by foodborne parasites. Experts have pointed to contaminated salad and lettuce as a potential source. And border checks between Spain and Gibraltar have been lifted permanently. It comes after London and Brussels signed a free movement treaty affecting the British territory. Hundreds of people waving Spanish flags gathered to witness the opening at midnight.
0: Ladies and gentlemen, the viral sensation that has skyrocketed to universal recognition when it was first exhibited at the Art Basel Miami Beach in December 2019.
14: We're in New York. We're at a Sotheby's auction.
0: We're going to begin at $800,000. At $800,000. $850,000 now. $850,000. $900,000. Thank you, sir. $950,000.
14: Valuable art is being auctioned off. Art that's worth millions.
0: $950,000 is with Oppoli Mid. $1 million is with me already, actually.
14: A piece comes up for auction.
0: Here it is, in all its splendor. Maurizio Catalan's comedian.
14: And the gavel comes down at $6.2 million.
0: The Catalan is yours. Congratulations. Thank you very much indeed.
14: The piece of art is a banana duct taped to a wall.
0: And I'm selling it here. The world's most expensive banana.
17: A real banana?
14: Yeah, just a banana. Like the ones you probably have at your house, but duct taped to a wall. The winner of this $6.2 million auction on a banana is a Chinese crypto billionaire called Justin Sun.
20: That's bananas! The crypto entrepreneur bought a banana duct taped to a wall for $6.2 million.
14: Who's ecstatic that he's won it. And right after winning this, you know, multi-million dollar piece of art, he then says, I think I'm going to eat it.
20: Justin Sun chowed down on the artwork, proclaiming, it's much better than other bananas. It's really quite good.
17: If you find it hard to wrap your head around the idea of paying $6 million for a banana and then eating it, you're not alone. But wait until you hear some of the other things that various tech billionaires have in store for us. Are you up for government by algorithm, say, or the introduction of CEO monarchs and untold riches? Just maybe not for everyone. From the BBC, I'm Tristan Redmond in London. And today on The Global Story, who are the tech billionaires? What do they want? And what's their plan for the rest of us?
14: I mean, look, he's purchasing the display authority. So he's purchasing the right to duct tape a banana to the wall and call it comedian.
17: I'm talking with the filmmaker and writer Matt Shea. Matt's made a documentary called The Tech Billionaire Takeover for the BBC. And he's picked up some goodies along the way.
14: I actually have one.
17: You have?
14: Well, I had one.
17: You have a banana duct taped to your wall.
14: Well,
17: congratulations.
14: Justin Sun gave me one. And it came with a little thing that said, you are allowed to replace this banana, basically.
17: You are worth $6.2 million. Congratulations, Matt Shea.
14: Yeah, no.
17: Well, the reason we're talking about all this, Matt, is that you've been doing some reporting on billionaires who are amassing enormous amounts of power and money via cryptocurrency, such that they have enough of it to buy $6.2 million bananas. You've made a documentary about this for the BBC called The Tech Billionaire Takeover. And in the film, you've spent quite a bit of time talking to this individual, Justin Sun. Who is he?
14: So Justin Sun is a Chinese crypto billionaire. He is worth $8.5 billion. He's perhaps most known for eating that $6.5 million banana. But really, the way he's made his wealth is through the crypto platform Tron, which is one of the biggest crypto platforms in the world. Tron is what is known as a blockchain, which is a very complicated and kind of mysterious bit of technology, but it is essentially a decentralized encrypted software network that is not ruled over by one bank, one authority, one person, but rather exists on many computers all across the world. And it's where you can buy and sell crypto.
17: So roughly speaking, cryptocurrency, if cryptocurrency is cash, blockchain is where you keep the cash. Roughly speaking, a bank, is that right?
14: It's so difficult to explain the blockchain. It's a digital ledger that contains data, and that data is essentially transactions. For example, this person moves this amount of crypto to this from this wallet, crypto wallet, to that crypto mm-hmm. wallet. All which is to say, it's a decentralized form of banking, essentially.
17: Which is ultra secure, in the ether in no one particular place.
1: Yes.
17: And crucially, is not attached to your name. It exists independent of people, right?
1: Yeah. And so Tron processes around over $20 billion worth of transactions every day. The other significant thing about Justin Sun is he is in business with the Trump family. So he was the initial lead investor in the Trump family's most profitable crypto venture, World Liberty Financial. And that is despite having several very serious controversies. He is someone who was accused of fraud, market manipulation, of running the crypto platform Tron, which sees the highest volume of illicit transactions. This mm-hmm. is a platform that was allegedly used by mafia organizations, drug traffickers, by Hamas, by Hezbollah. And the guy who runs that platform is the lead investor in the Trump's main crypto business. Tron denies these allegations and says that it has innovated new technologies to allow law enforcement to crack down on illicit transactions on the blockchain mm-hmm. and has seen a decline in illicit volume. So back in 2020, under President Biden, the U.S. financial regulator, the Securities and Exchange Commission, the SEC, began to turn its eye towards crypto. They claimed it was rife with fraud and criminality, and they began investigating people. One of the people they investigated was Justin Sun. SEC charged him with fraud, claiming he manipulated the price of his tokens and hid payments to celebrities who promoted them to the public. So Sun was being investigated. Then Trump was elected.
3: I pledge to the Bitcoin community that the day I take the oath of office, Joe Biden, Kamala Harris's anti-crypto crusade will be over.
1: And shortly afterwards, Sun invested in the Trump family crypto project, World Liberty Financial.
15: I met with President Trump, Donald Jr., Eric, and all his family. We invested about $125 million, making us also the largest investor of the Trump token.
1: Shortly after that, the SEC, which was now staffed by Trump with crypto-friendly appointees, filed a joint motion with Sun's lawyers to pause the investigation into him. And within a year, the case was dismissed, along with a lot of other cases around crypto.
21: Some people have pointed specifically to the timing of the SEC investigation being paused, being around the time that you invested heavily in the Trump family crypto projects.
22: Yes.
21: What is your response to those allegations about the kind of coincidence of that timing?
23: Sorry.
21: Yeah. No, but he can say that, right?
22: Yeah, no comments. Yeah. No comment on the current case. Yeah.
1: It's worth saying that Justin Sun denies those allegations, that the Securities and Exchange Commission case against him has been dismissed, and also that he says that Tron is now leading the way in creating new technological innovations to combat illicit crypto transactions and that they've seen a huge decline. But those controversies are there, and they didn't stop the Trump family from accepting him as the lead investor in the crypto project.
17: Why would people who are into the blockchain want to hide or obfuscate what they were doing with their money?
1: That's a really good question. One of the main appeals of cryptocurrency is that no one can see whose money it is, which means it's harder to tax, it's harder to regulate. You know, it's traceable. Your public kind of encrypted key is traceable and visible on the blockchain, but the private key, the you behind that, is invisible. Trillions of cryptocurrencies have been used by criminal organizations, by terrorist organizations. But, you know, there are other reasons why people want to use crypto. It's quicker than a bank transaction. A lot of people see the banking industry as kind of corrupt or unfair, and they see crypto as a way to liberate us from that. That certainly is something that the Trump family says, and when they advertise their reason for creating World Liberty Financial.
24: Once we did get political, which we got quite political, we woke up one morning and had 300 bank accounts just eliminated.
1: You know, Donald Trump Jr., you can see a bit of him in my film. He often talks about how his family, the Trump family, were debanked when they became political.
24: Right. We got into crypto because out of necessity. We were debanked, so we came up with a solution.
1: Which, isn't really true. I don't think anyone would believe that the Trumps can't, like, have a bank account, right? but that's one of the reasons they supposedly created World Liberty Financial.
17: The idea of debanking, Trumps aside, is a phenomenon which exists. And it was very interesting to me to learn the rise of supposed debanking is also linked to the rise of crypto, that it's seen as an alternative, which was not something I was familiar with before. But what does the Trump family want from Justin's son? Why do they have such a close relationship?
1: What I can say is that Justin's son was the initial lead investor in World Liberty Financial. Now, what World Liberty Financial does is its main thing is minting a cryptocurrency product called USD1, which is what's known as a stable coin, a cryptocurrency product that is theoretically linked to the US dollar. One USD1 is worth one US dollar. The Trump family has made around $2.3 billion off of their crypto ventures. Mm-hmm. Billion with a B.
17: Okay.
1: This is an unprecedented speed at which one family has gained wealth. The World Liberty Financial is about as direct of a way as you can give money to the Trump family.
17: Mm-hmm. The White House has denied that President Donald Trump is profiting from his presidency. But what is Donald Trump's actual relationship with this company, World Liberty Financial, as we can understand? Well,
1: it's owned by his family trust, of which he is a beneficiary. I mean, that is unprecedented for a president. I mean, some presidents would tend to put their money or their assets in a blind trust. But, you know, the reason that this is an issue is because there are decisions that the president could undertake, or that people could undertake around the president, that could financially benefit his family trust. Anna Kelly, a representative for President Donald Trump, said of my film that this is the same tired narrative that Democrats have pushed against President Trump, his family, and his administration for a decade. President Trump only acts in the best interests of the American public. There are no conflicts of interest.
17: Okay, so there is a huge amount of money, it would appear, to be made right now if you either devise a cryptocurrency of some description, or if, like Justin's son, you are in more of the kind of management, the blockchain side of things. Justin's son has himself acquired a huge amount of wealth. He's invested some of that in this Trump family venture. But he is not just a tech billionaire. He's also a politician. I understand that he's prime minister of a small micro nation called Liberland. And I want to give a shout out to our listener, Sean, here in Vancouver. Sean has been asking us for some time now to do an episode about micro nations. So I'm dedicating this question to Sean in Vancouver. So how did Justin Sun become prime minister of a micro nation?
1: Well, so this is a really important question, because we've seen how politicians can benefit from crypto. But what did the crypto world want in return? What do these tech billionaires want in return? Well, a lot of them want to rewrite the rules of how we govern society. And Justin Sun believes, and this will get us to the micronation story, Justin Sun believes, like many other tech billionaires believe, that the system of government we now have, i.e. democracy, is outdated and can be replaced with the blockchain, the technology that underwrites cryptocurrency. So laws, voting, governance could all be transactions that are automatically undertaken via the computer code that makes up the blockchain. And that is how Justin Sun was elected the prime minister of a small libertarian micronation called Liberland, which exists on a disputed spit of land between Serbia and Croatia in the middle of the Danube River.
17: Okay, so how big is Liberland, and who lives there?
1: Liberland is tiny, but it has about 200 companies registered. Mm-hmm. The president, Vit Yedlicha, he essentially founded it because he's a tech libertarian. There are no taxes in Liberland. And there are a few permanent settlers on that spit of land, but the main kind of citizens of Liberland, They struggle to visit it.
4: There's conditions for visiting Liberland from Croatian side, because I've got this 5-year ban from Croatia.
5: You know the police procedure, right?
1: Move! In fact, the Croatian police have gone in and destroyed their encampment a few times.
6: Don't touch myself. Move! Don't touch me.
1: This is the problem with starting a tiny new countries, you sometimes have to contend with like proper bigger countries with like police and military and stuff. And that's what's happening to Liberland. But Liberland is really, it exists more in the blockchain than it does in the physical world. That spit of land is what's called a physical node.
6: Mm-hmm.
1: But it's really a digital country, if you will. And a lot of these tech billionaires think that we will all live in digital countries in the future. But how was Justin Sun elected on the blockchain? He was elected through a crypto token called Liberland Merits.
4: The elections are every 3 months. They're taking place on blockchain. Mm-hmm. And the person is elected with merits. So the people that have more merits are able to have more say in who is going to be in the leadership of the country.
1: And can you purchase Liberland Merits?
4: Yes, yes.
1: What that means is the more you buy, the more voting power you have.
17: Okay, so the wealthier you are, the more influence you have on how your home is governed.
1: Exactly, which is arguably the case already in Western democracies. It's just that in this case, it's literally written into the constitution and the computer code of this country.
17: Mm-hmm. So it's not one person, one vote. It's
1: $1 million,
17: $1 million votes.
1: Yeah, pretty much. Yeah.
17: I mean, this sounds like a pretty dystopian view of the future, especially if these are ethereal places, not really real places. You know, if I think of governance, it might be a health service sort of fixing a ingrowing toenail or educating my daughter or whatever.
1: Yes.
17: How is blockchain going to do those things?
1: Yeah, so this is a really good question. So in theory, if the government's budget is on the blockchain and we vote on the blockchain with our tokens to allocate $50,000 of government budget to building a bridge, then that money would automatically be allocated to building a bridge. But then you're right. Then the question is, okay, but who builds the bridge? Well, maybe we could vote on which contractor builds the bridge, right? But then you still need a company and people building that bridge. And this is why this technology, I think, ultimately doesn't work, is it ultimately relies on human beings and people to implement it. And already you see in Liberland, they have politicians with titles like the Minister for the Interior and stuff. So the idea that the technology could basically replace all of government, replace all of laws, replace the banking system is one that everyone seems very excited about in Silicon Valley. But in practice, I think it's kind of adolescent.
17: I mean, what's the ideology that's at the root of all of this? I mean, if you're Justin Sun, Prime Minister of Liberland, or whatever title you might happen to have given yourself, what kind of world do you envision? What are you trying to build?
1: Well, one thing that people should know about the tech billionaires that I've met and the tech millionaires I've interacted with is they see themselves as the ones with the real power. They see themselves as the ones defining the future, governing the future. And they would like to replace the kind of what they see as inefficient, bureaucratic, human-led systems of government with a technology-based one, and one in which the individual's freedom is paramount and no institution, bank, or government can kind of take your money from you, your rights from you. But the ideas get weirder and weirder. I mean, we can talk about Curtis Yarvin.
7: Matt, good to meet you.
8: Pleasure to meet you.
7: You
8: oh
7: too.
8: My God, I just had the...
17: Well, you went to go and meet Curtis Yarvin.
8: Obviously, it's in these institutional meritocratic structures with these ancient brand names.
9: Right.
10: Can we save the bulk of the chat for the bench?
8: Absolutely. So okay. Actually, the amount that he has is not actually very high.
17: Curtis Yarvin is an interesting character, isn't he? He's a name that I've heard floating around. Who is he exactly?
1: Curtis Yarvin is a very famous neo-reactionary thinker. He looks a bit like Johnny Ramone. He has like long black hair and like a leather jacket.
17: The punk singer.
1: Yeah. He speaks in these sort of circuitous, rambling kind of rants about philosophy and history. And it's a little bit like if you've ever been to the Stone Circle at Glastonbury at like 4 a.m., the kind of things that people speak to you.
17: I don't know what you're talking about. I would never.
1: It's essentially, you can imagine, it's that kind of rambling, except this is also someone who has garnered the respect of Peter Thiel, one of the richest people in the world. What does he think? He thinks that democracy is outdated and that we should replace it with something more akin to a kind of
14: corporate monarchy where these tech bros that we've been talking about are actually our kings.
6: I would define it as an accountable monarchy.
14: It sort of centers around this notion that democracy has failed, that like the will of the people has not been successfully enacted by democracy. It's inefficient. And therefore, what we really need is essentially a more like an enlightened monarch, or as he calls it, a kind of CEO king.
6: I think that people can very easily see that there's a very simple analogy between a company and a state. A company has a CEO, an army has a

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1: Is not anti-elitist. He doesn't want to wipe away and get rid of the elites altogether. He just wants to replace them with another group of elites, if I understand correctly, who, conveniently enough for tech billionaires, are tech billionaires. But what does that mean for, you know, the kind of rank and file, people like me who are not tech billionaires? Where's my say in all of this?
2: If in Curtis Yarvin's society?
1: Yeah.
2: Well, you don't know what you want. That's what he would say. So, I mean, like, the masses often do not know what they want, or what they want isn't enacted by democracy. Someone who might know what you want better than you is an enlightened CEO monarch, someone who's smarter than you, someone like a tech billionaire.
1: The idea is a sort of enlightened tech despot.
2: Yeah, exactly. Yeah.
1: Justin Sun, who is a real life tech billionaire.
2: Yes.
1: Does he believe in this kind of stuff?
2: Justin Sun believes that the government should be replaced by technology. And the important thing is, he believes that the Trump administration is helping enact this vision. He believes that the Trump administration is at least helping him enact his vision of replacing money with crypto, replacing the banking system with the blockchain. But what he really wants is to replace every aspect of government with the blockchain. And so I think we need to start thinking about not just how is this wave of money from the world of crypto affecting our politics. And it is a wave of money, by the way, because just in looking at the last election cycle in the US, for example, the crypto industry contributed around $238 million, which surpassed the fossil fuel industry, making the crypto industry now the most powerful lobby in the United States. That wave of money is clearly affecting our politics, but what do those people want in return? And when you dig into it, the ideas that you find often lead to wealth and power flowing directly into the hands of the people who are already the wealthiest and who control the technology.
1: Mm. What's the future that tech billionaires, and you've met a few of them on this journey you've been on, what's the future that they envision for poor saps like you and me, Matt?
2: Their idea is that money will be replaced by crypto. Your job will be replaced by AI, and you'll essentially live on some form of universal basic income, which is doled out by, if there's no taxes, where does that money come from? I mean, you'll be given some kind of like just income just to be alive by the blockchain, by whatever, you know?
1: So the blockchain would be the ultimate provider in a way.
2: Yeah, I guess so. Yeah.
1: You spend quite a lot of time in this world, Matt, so maybe you're blasé about it, but some of this does sound somewhat dystopian. What kind of impact does it have on you when you've spent so much time digging into it?
2: The main sense that I get is like how far removed from reality the wealthiest and in some ways smartest in terms of a technology type of smartness people are. They really do believe that their brains are superior and that they should and could run the world better. They really are onto something that's left the realm of a business or technology advancement and entered the realm of a kind of spiritual, semi-spiritual movement. They believe that they really are accomplishing the most incredible thing in history. And I think it's quite funny seeing it from an outside perspective because you realize that they don't have one foot in reality. They're only surrounded by people who are either trying to get money from them or who work for them or there to support them. So no one's in there being like, what the hell are you talking about? And I think a lot of them saw me because I'm a journalist. I'm not trying to get money out of them. That was like a really rare moment for them to meet someone who they almost were able to open up to like a friend in a way because they finally, there's someone who's like, isn't sucking up to them, you know?
1: Tech billionaires get lonely too.
2: Yeah. Yeah. Maybe more than us.

0: Matt, thank you so much. I'm not sure I found that reassuring and comforting as far as the future is concerned, but it was a story I think I probably needed to hear. Thank you so much.
1: Thank you. Thanks.
0: That was Matt Shea, journalist and presenter of the new BBC documentary, The Tech Billionaire Takeover. 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And that's it from us for today. We'll be back again tomorrow. Cheerio.
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8: Hello, welcome to Newsday on the BBC World Service with Anne Soy in Nairobi and James Copnell in London.
9: The US has been striking Iran for a fourth successive day while also resuming a total blockade on Iran's ports. Tehran, on the other hand, has been attacking US bases in Gulf countries. We will go to Bahrain, where air raid sirens have been blaring, to speak to a leading regional analyst, and we are going to discuss the global economic implications too.
8: Our sports presenter Sarah Menai will be with us in studio with reactions to Spain knocking France out of this World Cup in a semi-final that had been one of the most anticipated matches of the tournament.
9: And we're going to hear about a new animated film version of George Orwell's classic novel Animal Farm, which has been ruffling a few feathers. That's coming up after the latest World News.
10: Live from NPR News, I'm Giles Snyder. U.S. military says it has completed another round of strikes against Iran, saying in a statement that dozens of military targets were hit near the Strait of Hormuz. Also, the U.S. resumed a naval blockade of Iranian ports Tuesday, as NPR's Quill Lawrence reports.
11: A ceasefire paused the war in April, but Iran and the U.S. immediately disagreed on how a June Memorandum of Understanding dealt with shipping through the Strait of Hormuz, a key waterway for oil and other products worldwide. This week, President Trump ordered a resumption of the blockade on maritime traffic to and from Iran and stepped up missile attacks on Iranian targets. Iran, in turn, has been striking U.S. allies in the region and hitting tankers it says are violating Iran's claim of control over the strait. From April through June, the U.S.-enforced blockade allowed dozens of aid shipments through, but turned back 140 vessels and fired on 9 that did not comply. Quill Lawrence, NPR News.
10: President Trump's border czar, Tom Holman, says the administration's move to suspend most traffic stops by Immigration and Customs Enforcement officers is not a policy change. He told Fox News Tuesday that it's a temporary pause to conduct a short-term review after two fatal shootings within a week. In a separate incident, authorities say a man in St. Augustine, Florida, died while running away from immigration officers Tuesday. He was struck by a tractor trailer. Federal Reserve Chairman Kevin Warsh was on Capitol Hill Tuesday, where he promised lawmakers on the House Financial Services Committee that the Fed will get inflation under control.
12: Now at the Fed, our number one objective is getting monetary policy right. That's our clear and constant aim, the star we steer by. And if we get policy right, and I can assure you we will, the inflation surge of the last 5 years will be a thing of the past.
10: Worship here before the panel as fresh data showed inflation has cooled. Worsh also pledged to do his job if challenged by President Trump, citing the U.S. Supreme Court's recent opinion reaffirming the Fed's independence. Israeli airstrikes killed at least 13 Palestinians across Gaza Tuesday. Gaza's health ministry says 50 have been killed and more than 200 wounded over the past week. Here's NPR's Anas Baba.
1: Israeli strikes hit the several parts of Gaza on Tuesday. In northern Gaza, hospital officials say seven people were killed when a strike hit a police post where civilians had gathered to file complaints. Gaza Interior Ministry says those killed included the head of police in northern Gaza and his deputy. The Israeli military said the strike targeted and killed four men described as Hamas militants in southern Gaza. Medics say an Israeli strike hit 10 children and displaced families, killing one person. Separately, health officials say a 10-year-old child was killed by Israeli gunfire with a bullet in the chest.
10: This is NPR. The South African government says it has deported more than 50,000 undocumented migrants amid a crackdown on illegal immigration. Kate Bartlett reports the government is facing pressure on the issue from protest groups.
5: About 53,000 undocumented migrants, mainly from Malawi, Zimbabwe, and Mozambique, have been deported in the past month, according to government figures. But thousands of migrants from those African countries are also fleeing on their own accord, fearful of weekly xenophobic protests that have sometimes turned deadly. A populist group called March on March is leading the charge against migrants, blaming them for taking South African jobs amid an unemployment crisis. Thousands of Zimbabweans have also gone to the border, waiting to be repatriated, and thousands of Malawians have been camped out in the open, waiting for government-facilitated buses to take them home. Kate Bartlett, NPR News, Johannesburg.
10: The Writers Guild of America is the latest to challenge Paramount's $81 billion acquisition of Warner Brothers Discovery. The Guild filed a lawsuit Tuesday that seeks to block the merger, alleging it would harm movie and television writers in the U.S. On Monday, a coalition of 12 states, led by California's Attorney General, filed a lawsuit seeking to halt the transaction. Capitol Hill, back on Capitol Hill Tuesday, the House overwhelmingly voted to pass a bill that would make daylight saving time permanent. The 308 to 117 vote sends the bill to the Senate. If enacted, the measure would end the twice-yearly changing of the clock so states could opt out. This is NPR News.
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8: We'd love to hear your thoughts on anything you hear on Newsday. 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
9: The U.S. military has been carrying out strikes on Iran for a fourth day in a row as it reimposes a naval blockade on Iranian ports. Iran says the Strait of Hormuz will remain closed until Washington ends what it calls acts of aggression. Tehran has also fired more missiles and drones at neighbouring countries, with, for example, Kuwait saying four military personnel have been wounded in an Iranian attack on one of its vessels. Earlier, President Trump dropped his plan for ships crossing the Strait of Hormuz to pay a 20% fee for U.S. protection. Shipping data shows traffic in the Strait has slowed to a two-month low. After pressure from Gulf nations, President Trump went back on that threat, and instead the president says he will sign massive trade and investment deals with those nations.
14: So when I put that out yesterday, because we've been doing that for many, many years, it was never fair to me that we would be guarding the strait when we basically don't take anything. We don't need the oil at all. And it wasn't important for us, but it was important for allies. It was important for people that we get along with very well, including the major Gulf state countries. So I put it out yesterday. I thought it was good. I was called by different people, different countries, kings and emirs and all of the people that we all know and we all love. And they've been, frankly, they've been very strong partners. And they said, we'd love to do it a different way. We'd love to invest in the United States with billions and billions of dollars.
9: Well, let's speak now to Hassan Al-Hassan, Senior Fellow for Middle East Policy at the International Institute of Strategic Studies. He previously served on the Crown Prince of Bahrain staff as a senior analyst on foreign policy and national security. Welcome to the programme. I want to get to the regional dimensions, but can we start with the national, with attacks on Bahrain? What does that look like? What does that feel like? How serious is it right now?
15: Well, hi, James. We've had to endure over the past week or so episodic sounds of interceptions of Iranian missiles and projectiles. Those have been accompanied by sirens and warnings from the authorities to get inside. But by and large, and setting aside those episodic interceptions and strikes, shops remain open, businesses are operating, the airspace is still open, so is the causeway to Saudi Arabia. And so there is very much a business as usual feel to it in parallel and at the same time.
9: Business as usual, but presumably some economic implications all the same.
15: The economic implications apply to all of the countries in the Gulf that are having to endure a blockade to the Strait of Hormuz that essentially means that it becomes a lot more difficult to get the kind of industrial inputs that you need, and then obviously to get oil, gas, petrochemicals, fertilizers out to market. This is a problem that confronts Bahrain as it confronts the rest of the countries of the region.
9: We heard that clip there, President Trump discussing some of his conversations with Gulf leaders, something about his change of heart. Take us through what you think happened in those conversations.
15: Well, yes, I think the premise of the idea that the Gulf states have been free riding on the United States for decades is simply quite wrong. In reality, the Gulf states have been significant strategic partners to the United States. The bases and military facilities that the United States has taken advantage of for many, many years to conduct operations in service of its own national security has, I think, been extremely significant. The Gulf states have been some of the largest and most consistent customers of the U.S. defense industry, and they've pumped hundreds of billions of dollars back into the U.S. economy through their holdings of U.S. equities and U.S. treasuries and direct investments into the U.S. economy. So I think the idea that the Gulf states haven't been shouldering their own burden in this relationship, I think, is preposterous, and it's not one that is likely to fly, and it's indeed quite dangerous, because I think what some of the statements that President Trump seemed to be making would suggest that the Americans are engaging in the same or would be engaging in the same extortionist logic that the Iranians are engaging in. And I don't think that the Gulf states want to be held at ransom by any party, be they friend or foe. And so I expect that the Gulf states expressed their displeasure with those comments and would much prefer to have the relationship framed in positive sum terms, where a trade and investment relationship can be mutually beneficial.
9: But does that sound like, as President Trump says, that the Gulf countries have committed to billions of dollars of new investments and deals with the US, or is that President Trump's saving face?
15: Well, when President Trump decided to visit the region when he first came to office as his first state visit, first official visit abroad, the Gulf states collectively pledged over $2 trillion in new investments and contracts and deals with the U.S. economy. Much of that was in defense, aerospace, but also AI and data centers. Now, these countries continue to have the ambitions to diversify their economies, to work with U.S. big tech and hyperscalers, to become essentially key nodes in the U.S.'s global AI offering. But obviously, regional security conditions complicates those ambitions. And so we're going to have to see how quickly these plans and these economic visions materialize. So there is a grain of truth in the fact that the Gulf states have already pledged significant amounts of deals and contracts with the U.S. economy. But at this stage, it might also be a useful way for President Trump to back down from those threats without losing face.
9: The Gulf states and many other countries around the world will be keen for this conflict to end definitively and as soon as possible. There don't seem to be many encouraging signs in that direction right now, though.
15: Unfortunately, this conflict has been inconclusive, and the ceasefire deal that was supposed to at least de-escalate it, or, you know, if we're optimistic, put an end to it, has been equally inconclusive. I think President Trump miscalculated by believing that he could kick the can and postpone some of the crucial discussions about the details underpinning some of the key arrangements under this MOU, including very specifically the arrangements governing transit in the Strait of Hormuz. Who would be in control, which routes would have to be taken, what would have to happen to non-complying vessels, and so on. And clearly, this ambiguity has created room for disagreements and room for differences. Iran may also be miscalculating by underestimating President Trump's resolve and willingness to go back to the use of military force to achieve greater cooperation from Iran. Unfortunately, neither I think the Iranians nor the Americans are able to exert enough pressure at this stage to bring to bear a sufficient amount of pain so as to change significantly the strategic calculus of another side. We very much seem to be at an impasse at the moment.
9: Hassan Al-Hassan, thank you very much indeed. Senior Fellow for Middle East Policy at the International Institute of Strategic Studies, previously on the Crown Prince of Bahrain's staff.
8: Now, President Trump's reversal on the threat to charge 20% toll on all cargo going through the Strait of Hormuz is the subject of our discussion on business. And we cross over now to our presenter, Archana Shukla, in Mumbai. Archana, why did Trump backtrack?
16: Well, seems like one of his big announcements that he normally, makes on Truth Social and then doesn't follow up through. But there could be resistance because there isn't really a legal basis to charge. And United States itself has earlier said that, you know, what Iran was doing with the toll was not legal and they've not supported it. So United States going ahead and making a statement that they would be charging a toll from on all the cargo passing through through the Strait of Hormuz itself, did not sit with what their own stated position has been. And secondly, there has been a lot of resistance globally from shipping companies, as well as, legal attorneys saying that, international shipping has to be free and it should remain like that. And that could be one of the reasons why United States and Donald Trump backtracked on that.
8: So the toll is off, but then the U.S. reinstated the blockade. There's a sense of deja vu there for oil traders, isn't there?
16: Isn't it? Yes. And, you know, and some of the traders I was reading on the internet today in the morning, some of them really say that, we are going back to where we were, let's say, the end of March or middle of March. Oil prices are rising by the day. We saw it jump 10% yesterday. It's gone up above $87 a barrel, the Brent crude benchmark, if that's the one that you track. And it's really inching up quite fast. And, the insurance premiums on shipping and oil shipping through the Strait of Hormuz has gone up. The movement of ships through the Strait of Hormuz has virtually stalled right now because of the strikes and the counter-strikes. And we are again seeing renewed concerns on whether the world will have enough crude oil supplies and how this stoppage would impact, shipping across other, supply chains as well, whether it's factory products, etc., because shipping costs would go up. So really, there is a sense of deja vu for traders. And yesterday, we saw the premiums for future contracts. So, the oil that would be traded and delivered, let's say, in September or October, those prices have actually gone up, which means traders are seeing that this situation is going to continue for much longer. There is, this growing uncertainty on how long will this war go on, and what would that really mean for people like you and me consuming products, consuming crude, especially in countries in Asia that are dependent on oil coming from the Gulf.
8: Many thanks, Archana Shukla there in Mumbai.
9: This is Newsday on the BBC World Service, coming to you live from Nairobi and London with Anne and James. Let me give you some of our main headlines. US immigration enforcement agents have been told to suspend vehicle stops after two fatal shootings at their hands in the past week. Bolivian prosecutors are investigating the alleged recruitment of men to fight for Russia in its war with Ukraine. And the US State Department has said it's supporting efforts by Iraq and Syria to restore a crude oil pipeline between them. It's one of several recent announcements designed to bypass Iran's ability to affect global supplies by blocking the Strait of Hormuz. Now let's get the sports with Sarah Manai.
17: Good morning, James. Good morning, Anne. Spain are through to the World Cup final after surprising favourites France with a 2-0 semi-final victory last night in Dallas. The goals came from Miguel Oyarzabal, and Pedro Porro to give the European champions the chance to become world champions for a second time in their history. And after the Euro 2024 semi-final and last year's Nations League semi-final, well, Spain has now knocked France out of three major tournaments in a row. Juan Castro is a Spanish football journalist covering the World Cup for the newspaper Marca. I spoke to him earlier and started by asking him how he felt this morning.
18: The country is really happy. Everybody, as we are in here in USA, everybody's messaging you, calling you, trying to chat with you. So everybody's really happy. Of course, for Spain, it's not normal to reach a final. It's the only second one in our football life. So it's a great joy. And now we are just waiting for the other finalists.
17: Well, Spain completely outplayed France last night. What made the difference, according to you? Is it, you know, the tactical setup of Luis de la Fuente? Is it Rodri? Is it Fabian Ruiz? What is it that really made Spain look so good last night?
18: I will say that the conviction of playing in a certain way, because when we draw against Cabo Verde in the first match, Luis de la Fuente told us to the press that they will continue to keep on playing in the same way. So having the ball, having the possession, progressing with the ball. And that was a conviction that to maintain the players really strong for this challenge against Portugal, Belgium, and now France. I will say this is the main quality and the main credit we have to do to Luis de la Fuente.
17: Luis de la Fuente was initially seen by some observers as a low-profile appointment for Spain. He was seen as a quiet manager. How has the Spanish media's perception of him changed now that he has led this team to a World Cup final?
18: The same, same. I mean, Luis de la Fuente is a really nice guy, nice gentleman. He was a football player, but not very famous one, not very popular one. Was a good football player, but not a mediatic one. And as a coach, is the same. He's not probably the most popular. He's not the special one in Spain, but he was a Nations League champion. He was Euro champions, and now he's in the World Cup champions. We compare him to Vicente del Bosque, our coach in 2010, we were world champion there. And also, Vicente has a really low profile. So never in the headlines, always overshadowed by his players. So I think Luis de la Fuente is another modern copy of Vicente del Bosque.
17: Well, you're speaking about Vicente del Bosque, and let's speak about this incredible Spanish squad, the legendary 2008-2012 squad. We've seen a few of them in the stands yesterday in Dallas watching the game. Iker Casillas, Sergio Ramos. How do you compare the current Spanish squad with that generation that won the Euros in 2008, won the World Cup in 2010, and then won the Euros in terms of even a playing style, but also the public affection back home?
18: Well, I think I will say that this is, so far, at least so far, it's a more low profile national team, in the sense that at that time we have really big names. We have Iker Casillas, Sergio Ramos, Pique, Xavi Alonso, Xavi Hernandez, Iniesta, Fernando Torres, and I mean, some of the best ever players in Spain. Now we have really good players. We have like a system that hold all this player, but we don't have so many big stars. You have to say, you have to consider, for example, that the striker number nine is Oyarzabal, which is a non very popular player in Europe. It's a very low profile. So of course we have Lamine Yamal, which is a big star, but not many others like in the 2010 generation.
17: Last question, Juan, quickly, who would you rather play now in the final, Argentina or England?
18: I think people in general, and I personally prefer Argentina, because we had to play with them in March in La Finalissima. Finalissima was not played at the end, and this will be a perfect end.
17: That was Spanish football journalist Juan Castro. And now Spain, you've heard it, will face either Argentina or England, who play their other semi-final tonight in Atlanta. Kickoff is at 7 o'clock GMT.
8: Looking forward to that. Many thanks, Sarah. Now, the actor Andy Serkis is known as a master of motion picture, the process of performing live in front of a green screen and then being digitized into a cinematic reality. He played the character Gollum in Lord of the Rings franchise, Caesar in the Planet of the Apes series, and even took on the role of King Kong. But now he's controlling creatures in a different way by directing a new animated film version of George Orwell's Animal Farm. But a warning to any children who decide to watch this instead of reading the book for education purposes, because there are lots of changes. And as you can imagine, not everyone is happy. Our entertainment correspondent, Colin Patterson, has been speaking to Andy Serkis.
19: All animals are equal, but some are more equal than others.
20: The new frenetic and ferociously family-friendly big-screen animated version of Animal Farm, directed by Andy Serkis.
21: This is our home.
20: George Orwell's book made a huge impression on him as a child.
22: I remember vividly reading it on the 273 bus to Ealing from my home in Ruislip when I was about, I think I was either 11 or 12 years old. And it was one of the first sort of young adult books that affected me emotionally. Just the way that the animals were manipulated and lied to just really deeply sat with me.
20: And in 2011, filming an escape scene in Rise of the Planet of the Apes reminded him of Animal Farm and inspired him to make his own version.
23: Do you want to be food or do you want freedom?
20: It just took a long time.
24: 15 years ago was when you first got this idea. We've had 7 prime ministers since then. Things have changed.
22: They have, because truth as a value that we all esteem seems to have vanished. And that is such a central part of Orwell's storytelling. We weren't about to set about making a version of Animal Farm that was a history lesson about Russia. And we talked to the Orwell estate, and it was, what would he be wanting to express now? Where would his political targets be?
20: The first ever full-length British animation was 1954's Animal Farm, the one that generations of children have been shown at school.
25: Long live Napoleon!
20: What didn't emerge until decades later was that the film had been funded by the CIA, part of a campaign against communism using culture.
24: Is there any chance your film could have been funded by the CIA?
22: There's absolutely, I can categorically say, zero chance that our film could have been funded by the CIA. And if you look at the American box office, the way our film worked there, you can probably see why.
20: What he is referring to is the tiny $5 million it took in the US after costing $35 million to make.
26: Activate cute eyes.
27: I'd rather gouge them out.
22: Some people won't like it. And quite frankly, part of Orwell, the nature of Orwell, was being someone who stirs it up, who makes people think and gets people talking. And the ideal for us for this was to have a debate between young and old. I want people to have an opinion of a film they've seen, not a film they've heard about. That's the thing that hurts. It's when people don't go and see a film because of all the prejudging of a movie. And the rest of the world may have a completely different opinion to a US box office figure, which I'm pretty certain will be the case, actually.
20: Andy Serkis was speaking from New Zealand, where he is directing and starring in the new Lord of the Rings film, The Hunt for Gollum. Anya Taylor-Joy will play the elf Seren, alongside Kate Winslet, Leo Woodall and Jamie Dornan, which prompted a question.
24: Lord of the Rings, why are the casts so white?
22: I mean, Tolkien himself was influenced a lot by Norse mythology. There's a lot of that feeling. The Shire feels very, very much like a very white. You know, they're not very concerned about what goes on beyond the borders of the Shire, but they know they don't want people coming in. Yes, there have been criticisms. This particular film is somewhat acknowledging that, but I don't think we will be doing a politically correct casting for the sake of casting and ticking boxes version of the film. So it's where relevant, basically.
20: And with that, it was time for Andy Serkis to go and continue to direct the 10th biggest film franchise in history, Just Another Day on the Farm.
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7: Hello, welcome to Newsday on the BBC World Service with Anne Soy in Nairobi and James Copnall in London.
9: The authorities in South Africa are investigating the killing of one of the leaders of an anti-immigration movement.
7: We'll look at why Somali authorities are concerned about proposed changes to WhatsApp.
9: And Sarah and I will have the latest on Spain knocking out World Cup favourite France after this news.
17: BBC News with Roisin Hasty. Iran's Revolutionary Guards say the Strait of Hormuz will remain closed until the United States ends its acts of aggression a day after American forces restarted their blockade of Iranian ports. The guards warned their targets could expand to include other oil exporting routes. The two sides traded more strikes overnight. The US State Department has said it's supporting efforts by Iraq and Syria to restore a crude oil pipeline that runs between them. It's one of a series of initiatives aimed at easing Iran's chokehold on global supplies. The Trump administration has told ICE immigration agents to suspend most vehicle stops after two fatal shootings in a week. A third man has been killed in Florida after a vehicle ran him over as he ran from immigration officers. Prosecutors in Bolivia have launched an investigation into the alleged recruitment of Bolivian nationals to fight for Russia in Ukraine. It follows reports they were lured abroad with false job offers. The former top commander of the now disbanded Colombian rebel group, the FARC, has said the president-elect Abelardo de la Espriella is stigmatizing ex-guerrillas with what he called messages of hate. The right-wing politician has branded Rodrigo Londoño a war criminal. Meteorologists in Britain say its climate is now significantly different from what it was last century. The Met Office's report said weather that used to be considered extreme is now the norm. Health officials in the United States have reported almost 7,000 confirmed or suspected cases of a gastrointestinal illness caused by a foodborne parasite. Experts have pointed to contaminated salad as a potential source. New York has become the first U.S. state to impose a ban on the construction of large data centers. The governor, Kathy Hochul, said such facilities risk overwhelming the electricity grid and increasing costs for consumers.
9: Thank you for that update. Hello, welcome to Newsday on the BBC World Service with Anne in Nairobi and James in London.
7: In the next half hour, we head to South Africa, Senegal and Somalia to look at immigration, a high-profile sacking and the security concerns over a new WhatsApp feature. And we'll bring you your daily dose of World Cup news too, as Spain becomes the first team to reach the final.
9: You can send us your thoughts on any of those stories by WhatsApp or text message on our usual number, +44 77 86 20 50 85.
7: The authorities in South Africa are investigating the killing of one of the leaders of an anti-immigration movement. Andile Somphata was shot outside his home on the 4th of July and died 5 days later as a result of his injuries. He's been the Gauteng province leader for March and March, an anti-immigration group that has been holding nationwide protests. Immigration, especially undocumented migration, has become a highly contentious political issue in South Africa. And there have been anti-immigrant movements and campaigns led by private groups asserting that such individuals are impacting the economy and taking jobs away from South Africans. The South African government has officially stated that the immigration enforcement should occur through legal channels and warned against any form of vigilante action. Let's now speak to Dr. Ongama Mtimka, a senior lecturer at the Department of History and Political Studies, Nelson Mandela University, which is located in the coastal city that's formerly known as Port Elizabeth. Welcome to the program. Now, we'll talk about the death of that leader of March and March, who was shot shortly. But first, just let us talk about the anti-immigrant sentiment that has led to widespread protests and ill feeling towards foreigners in South Africa right now.
1: Good morning to you and your listeners. So the official messaging from the March and March group is that they are not anti-immigrant, they are anti-illegal immigration and undocumented immigrants that have, according to them, caused a strain on public services, which people in South Africa, who are roughly about 40 million, depend on public unpaid services, whether it be in schooling and in hospitals. So this is their key message, and they have resisted every attempt, to label them as anti-immigrant in general. The issues they raise are understandable. We've had a South African government that's completely failed to ensure, for example, that key sectors of the economy that require low-skilled jobs, such as farming, some retail jobs, some hospitality jobs, are not protected, like it happens in some other countries in the continent. So this has been a big issue. The South African government tends to focus on either a third force that's probably involved in funding the illegal immigration, but I think that I'd like to focus on the permissive environment that has been created by failure to police borders in South Africa, and the failure to ensure that there is a controlled immigration process. I mean, if you look at some of the immigrants that are targeted inadvertently, some of them have actually come with skilled trades in townships, and provided great value in motor vehicle services, in gate manufacturing, the feelings are quite, the value that's been there is undisputed.
7: Right.
1: But I think that there's been gaps left open for groups like these to arise and exploit those gaps.
7: And what does the killing of Andile Somphata done now to that movement? It has been such a big story in South Africa, but are there any indications from the investigations that it could be related to his activism against illegal immigrants?
1: That's what people, unfortunately, are going to jump to here. Him having been one of the leaders in Gauteng, and the tendency to use killings to eliminate is something that comes up and goes in South Africa to eliminate political opponents. We see it in election times where intra-party violence is taking place sometimes, and even in this instance. Now, what it potentially does is it's going to fuel allegations by the grouping, especially that because they have marched, they have touched, they've poked organized criminal networks, that they allege are dominant among some of these groups that are undocumented. So especially in Gauteng, where people would have associated the human trafficking and drug, illegal activities, such as illegal mining, right, and other things, you know, to foreign national, undocumented foreign nationals sometimes.
7: Right. Many thanks for speaking to us, Dr. Ongama Mtimka, senior lecturer at the Nelson Mandela University. And the South African police say that they have put together an experienced security team to investigate the killing of that activist, Andile Somkata.
9: This is Newsday on the BBC World Service. You just heard from Anne in Nairobi. I'm James in London. Let me give you a reminder of our top stories. Iran says the Strait of Hormuz will remain closed until the US stops its act of aggression after another night of tit-for-tat strikes. US immigration enforcement agents have been told to suspend vehicle stops after two fatal shootings at their hands in the past week. And Bolivian prosecutors are investigating the alleged recruitment of men to fight for Russia in its war with Ukraine. Now, 20 to the hour, Sarah Malai's got the sports.
17: Thank you, James. Sadly, the World Cup is coming to an end, and we already have the name of one of the finalists. It's Spain, who are through after beating France with a 2-0 semi-final victory last night in Dallas, Texas. The goals came from Miguel Oyarzabal and Pedro Porro, who gave the European champions the chance to become world champions for a second time in their history. Last night, Les Bleus completely collapsed. Nothing they tried seemed to work, and the Magic Four, Mbappé, Dembélé, Olisen, Barcola, disappeared under the weight of expectations. So what went wrong? Well, earlier, I have been speaking to French football journalist Lucas Collin, who is in Boston, where Les Bleus' World Cup base camp has been during the tournament. And I started by asking him, how was the mood like in the French press this morning?
3: Sarah, it's a mix of a deep disappointment and genuine frustration. Honestly, there is even a sense of confusion here, because like watching this game, you get a strong sense that the French team simply never entered the game. We had seen such an exciting football from France in the previous round. But then this moment they faced a real opponent. Everything just fell apart, you feel. So it's very frustrating because this squad looks so promising, even beautiful at times. Yet here we are again, knocked out at the first serious test. So I think, yeah, there was a real level of overconfidence, maybe. France, and not just France, actually. France saw themselves as a tournament favorites, maybe even like the strongest team overall. The entire narrative, you know, around this squad was that the big four attackers were like unstoppable. But reality hit very hard in Dallas. And this defeat in a way forces everyone like to be back to humility in a way. It's not just that they lost. It's like how they lost.
17: It's not only the French media who saw France as favourites. A lot of people did. And you said it, they fell apart last night. Spain completely outplayed Les Bleus. What did not work, in your opinion? Did it come from the middle? Did it come from Rodri and Fabian Ruiz completely suffocating the French middle? Did it come from up front? Is it because they managed somehow to completely quiet and Kylian Mbappé? What was the key of this game, according to you, Luca?
3: Yeah, you named a few points, and you are totally right saying that. For me, and you name you name him, Rodri, was like, there was like this kind of duel between Rodri and Olizet. That's where the gap became visible. Rodri controlled every single phases of the game. His positioning, his passing, his intensity. He dictated the tempo before France could even think about building attacks. Meanwhile, Olizet was supposed to be this key player, you know, like this France creative outlet in a way. He was completely silent. No movement, no impact, no influence. One player played like a champion, Rodri. The other in this duel disappeared totally. And for me, that's where the match was truly won and lost. And to me, overall, like Deschamps' tactic is one of the biggest failure of his career in a match or tournament. Tactically, he couldn't find any answer to Luis de la Fuente's Spain. The lineup choices were questionable from the start. Tramini over Kone, when Kone was clearly in better form, made no sense to me.
17: Let's talk about Didier Deschamps and his legacy, because he will remain one of the best managers in history and what he has done with this French team since taking over after 2010 and the fiasco that was 9-9 in South Africa and bringing them to two back-to-back finals, 2018-2022. You talked about his managerial choices yesterday. Do you think it's going to affect his legacy in France? Do you think today in French media we're talking about the mistakes he has made in yesterday's game?
3: It's a fade last dance for Deschamps. We're talking about what happened on the pitch, but outside the pitch, what really frustrated me was the post-match press conference. It's instead of admitting tactical inferiority, he chose to blame the referees. And that's not just a bad face, you know, it's actually misleading because France was lucky to finish with like 11 players even, you know, because yes, of course, there were a lot of expectation around this team. But this moment also means saying goodbye to Didier Deschamps after 14 years. Now it ends. And yeah, like quite brutally, to be honest.
17: There is one more game to be played for Les Bleus with Didier Deschamps at the helm, and that will be the third place playoff taking place on Saturday. And after that, France is expected to announce Zinedine Zidane as their new head coach. And as always, to get much closer to the World Cup, listen to the BBC World Service's sports podcast, More Than the Score. Search for More Than the Score wherever you find your BBC podcasts.
7: And as the World Cup enters its final stages and the excitement builds for the next semi-final between England and Argentina to see who will face Spain in the final on Sunday, there are ramifications still ongoing for those international teams who didn't make it to the later stages. One such team dealing with the fallout of an early exit from the tournament is Senegal's Teranga Lions. The nation's football federation has now begun the process of dismissing the head coach and his technical staff as part of what it calls wider restructuring plans. It follows Senegal's dramatic 3-2 defeat to Belgium in the round of 32 despite taking a 2-goal lead. Senegal Football Federation Secretary General Abdoulaye Sow has been speaking to the BBC's Babacar Faye, who began by asking why the decision had been taken to dismiss the coach.
5: The executive committee met last Saturday and made some major decisions. Perhaps the most high profile among them was the move to part ways with coach Papa Théo. Naturally, the committee first paid tribute to Papa Théo for everything he has achieved for Senegalese football. He won the CHAN and the AFCON in Morocco. As a former player, he served Senegalese football loyally. However, after a competition of this magnitude, one must always draw the necessary lessons. The sporting failure is undeniable, as is the fact that technical responsibility lies within the coaching staff. After reviewing the technical director's report and hearing from all stakeholders, the executive committee made the difficult but inevitable decision to initiate the process of parting ways with coach Papa Théo. To answer your question directly, it simply comes down to the results. Senegal played four matches and won only one against Iraq. Even worse, regarding the match against Belgium, everyone knows that conceding two goals in under 5 minutes is problematic for a team of this caliber. There are also other issues being discussed regarding the relationship between him and the Federation's president. I believe it's a painful but fair decision.
10: As the Federation leadership, do you take responsibility for Senegal's World Cup exit, considering the team was regarded as one of Africa's strongest contenders?
5: We were well aware of the responsibility involved. It's twofold. First, it's collective, and the Federation accepts collective responsibility for this failure. The Federation holds a 4-year mandate, and every action taken during that period falls under its responsibility, including the appointment of the coach. The Federation owns this collective responsibility. As African champions, Senegal was expected to reach at least the quarterfinals. The country possesses this extraordinary potential with players competing in the world's top leagues. Consequently, managing only a single victory against Iraq across 4 matches constitutes a failure, one that the Federation acknowledges. We are now drawing the necessary conclusions. The first decision has already been made regarding the technical staff, but further measures will follow in other areas. The president has announced an update to the Senegal national team's charter to instill greater organization and discipline. Additionally, decisions will be made in the coming days concerning our administration and organizational structure, as well as, crucially, redefining our relationship with the Minister of Sports.
10: What change will be made beyond replacing the coach to ensure Senegal remains competitive at the 2027 AFCON and future World Cup qualifiers?
5: You know, the human potential is certainly there. Senegal possesses one of the largest pools of players in the world. We have over 1,000 professional players scattered across countries worldwide. So in that regard, there are no major concerns. That's precisely why the executive committee has asked the president to take the appropriate measures. First, to initiate the process of parting ways with the coach, and second, to begin consultations with the supervising authority to select a coach who best meets the necessary criteria. And I believe that is the most fundamental aspect, moving very quickly before the end of July to appoint a coach for Senegal. This would allow them the entire month of August to hold consultations and communicate with players around the globe, and subsequently propose a preparation and organizational plan that would enable us to regain our standing and set out once again to win the African Cup of Nations in 2027. It's true, as you raised in your question earlier, that there is a need for a profound reorganization.
10: Will the restructuring announced help address issues in the Federation?
5: Yes, it's obvious. You know that President Abdoulaye Fall was elected only 9 months ago, and in that time, he has already won at least 3 African trophies. One at the under-15 level, one at the under-17 level, and the 2025 AFCON in Morocco. However, his vision hadn't been fully implemented yet, because we were facing a rather demanding schedule. We were focused more on competition than on restructuring. Now that we have the time and are no longer under the pressure of tournaments, it's clear that if we want to learn the full lessons from the World Cup, we need to restructure our organization, specifically our national team staffs, by streamlining roles and clearly defining responsibilities. That's why the president has initiated an update to the national team's charter. This will organize everyone's roles, supported by an efficient administration and bodies like the Executive Committee and Emergency Committee, which will serve as organs for strategic direction, supervision, and above all, oversight. Because regarding all actions, and that's how the world works today, there is an aspect of governance that needs to be revisited. I believe that this is a key lesson to be learned. Naturally, this involves reviewing the relationship between the state and the federation under the authority of the Ministry of Sports. Specifically, how to make that relationship more transparent and proactive. Because that is what it comes down to. In football, you have to anticipate many things.
11: Au sens matériel, mais l'organisation budgétaire, l'organisation logistique.
7: Abdoulaye Sow, the Secretary General of the Senegal Football Federation, speaking to the BBC's Babacar Faye.
9: This is Newsday on the BBC World Service with Anne in Nairobi and James in London. WhatsApp is preparing to roll out a new feature that will let users chat using unique usernames instead of sharing their phone numbers. The company says the

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1: So unverified and untraceable usernames introduce a massive risk of financial fraud, leaving every citizen vulnerable to scammers who can easily hide their true identities.
2: Have you communicated these concerns to Meta, the parent company of WhatsApp?
1: Yeah. We have spoken to Meta around this and asked it for consultations. Before the new features rolled out in Somalia, the communication has already begun, and we hope that we will reach a resolution on this matter very soon.
2: Right. But back to your point about the issue of insecurity and increased crime. Is there any evidence that the Somali government can show that indeed the use of usernames could promulgate fraudulent activities on platforms like WhatsApp or even the mobile money that sustains the Somali economy?
1: Yeah, because, you know, currently when criminals use WhatsApp or phone numbers, you know, it's easier to track them because WhatsApp's linked to physical SIM card or a phone number. So you can trace it, all right, and pinpoint those criminals. And we've seen such cases before. And, you know, there's a mechanism in place in the country to do that. So moving away from phone numbers to usernames, we believe will make it difficult for us to counter those crimes.
2: But the thing is, Meta, the parent company, has said that phone numbers will still be required to have an account on WhatsApp in the first place. Doesn't that quell your fears for not being able to trace these usernames or these accounts?
1: You know, we want proof of traceability. The primary changes and assurances that we are demanding center around two factors, if I tell you. And the first one is proof of traceability. We want Meta to demonstrate that hiding phone numbers behind public handles will not erode digital traceability. The second change we want to see is to do with protection of the mobile money ecosystem. We want specific safeguards against financial frauds. And, you know, if they prove that, when we discuss if, you know, we put those safeguards in place, then we will not have any issue with rolling out the new feature.
2: In the event that Meta is not able to meet up these demands or include these features that the Somali government is requesting, what would happen?
1: Well, our firm belief is that we will not get there. We have a very good relationship with Meta. We've worked with them before. And as I said, the communication has already begun. And we are very hopeful that we will reach a resolution on this matter. If we don't reach a resolution on this matter, then that's when we will see what we can do next. But for now, we are very hopeful that we'll reach a resolution.
2: And is there a timeline to resolving this issue?
1: I think we still have time. As far as I know, the rollout will be beginning next year. So we still have some time and the communications have already begun. So we believe that we have ample time to resolve the issue.
3: That was Somalia's State Minister of Communications and Technology, Ahmed Osmandirie, speaking to Focus on Africa's Nkechi Ogbonna. Now, Focus on Africa also contacted Meta, the parent company for WhatsApp, for a response to Somalia's concerns about the new username feature. Let me read for you what the company had to say. Users still require a phone number to use WhatsApp, and we have built multiple layers of defense against scams into usernames. Other users need to know the exact username to message you. We will limit how many new people an account can contact, block repeated repeated attempts to guess someone's username key, and have systems to detect and remove activity showing common impersonation and abuse patterns. That was the Meta statement. Plenty more to come here on Newsday on the BBC World Service with Anne in Nairobi and James in London.

0: New York Times reporters Maggie Haberman and Jonathan Swan conducted over 1,000 interviews for their new book on Donald Trump's White House. On the next Fresh Air, Jonathan Swan shares some of what they found, including the pointed warnings from his own staff that Trump ignored before going to war with Iran. 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
2: Hello and welcome to Newsday on the BBC World Service with Anne Soy in Nairobi, and I'm James Cotnell in London.
3: The U.S. has been striking Iran for a fourth successive day now, whilst also resuming a total blockade on Iran's ports. Tehran, on the other hand, has been firing missiles and drones at Gulf countries. We'll get a view from Jordan.
2: Our sports presenter Sarah Manai will be with us in the studio with news and reactions about Spain knocking France out of the World Cup semi-final in what had been one of the most anticipated matches of the tournament.
3: And later today, the French National Assembly is expected to vote to approve the passage of an assisted dying bill, giving those with terminal illnesses the right to end their own lives. We'll speak to an advocate of euthanasia. But first, we'll have this bulletin of the latest world news.
4: Live from NPR News, I'm Giles Snyder. The Trump administration is telling federal immigration and customs enforcement officers to suspend most vehicle stops nationwide. The order comes after two fatal shootings within a week. NPR's Sergio Martinez Beltran.
5: The news was confirmed to us by the office of Maine U.S. Senator Angus King. The two men killed in Houston and Maine had been driving their vehicles when ICE officers attempted to pull them over. In both cases, the two victims were not the intended enforcement target of ICE. Now, DHS told NPR it will not discuss enforcement tactics, so we don't yet know all the details of this change, but Senator King's office says this is happening. And this could mark a significant shift in policy.
4: President Trump's border czar Tom Holman told Fox News Tuesday that the pause is not a policy shift, but a temporary pause to conduct a short-term review. U.S. military says it has completed the latest wave of strikes on Iran, saying that dozens of military targets were hit near the Strait of Hormuz and along the Iranian coast. Trump Rx is a key component of the president's push to lower prescription drug prices. 17 drug makers agreed to offer their drugs on the website at a discount. NPR's Sydney Lupkin reports on how it's going.
6: Trump Rx now lists 92 brand name drugs available at a discount for people not using their insurance. They're a fraction of the more than 800 drugs that these companies have on the market. Two companies, Gilead and Regeneron, haven't added drugs yet and say they will add one drug each. Dr. Ben Rome does health policy research at Harvard Medical School.
7: Most of these companies are doing this for a small number of products in a limited setting. They're not engaging to do this on large scale.
6: Some people can benefit if they need medicines that are not covered by their health insurance, like drugs for IVF. But for people with insurance coverage, the best deal, Rome says, is to stick to your insurance copay. Sydney Lupkin, NPR News.
4: In a closely watched vote, Israeli lawmakers passed a temporary exemption from military service for ultra-Orthodox men. The bill also halts the prosecution of draft dodgers for at least 6 months. Opponents say it's unfair. NPR's Carrie Kahn.
8: The ultra-Orthodox pushed hard for the exemption. It protects tens of thousands of religious men from prosecution and enlistment until November. Ultra-religious parties are vital to Prime Minister Benjamin Netanyahu's far-right coalition. They threatened to pull support for a slew of controversial bills Netanyahu backs unless they got the exemptions. Netanyahu is pushing proposals to overhaul Israel's judicial system before lawmakers recess for the summer. In social media posts, opponents scream shame, shame at Netanyahu during the exemption vote. The military's chief of staff called the law inconceivable and, quote, unequivocally inconsistent with Israeli troop needs. Carrie Kahn, NPR News, Tel Aviv.
4: This is NPR. World Health Organization says El Salvador has eliminated trachoma as a public health problem. The disease is the leading global infectious cause of blindness, and Piers Fatmatenis reports.
9: The UN's Culture and Education Agency says low investment in education is keeping countries trapped, stalling their economic growth. For the seventh year in a row, the out-of-school population in 113 low- and middle-income countries has risen, reaching 273 million in 2024. Some countries like Afghanistan, Mali, and Niger have lost more than 40% of education assistance over the past 3 years due to global aid cuts. It's not all bad news. In Cote d'Ivoire, the report says school dropouts have declined significantly after the government made schooling free and compulsory. The UN says more countries need to make policy changes to prioritize education. Fatmatenis, NPR News.
4: The Food and Drug Administration says it's working to identify the source of a large outbreak of the intestinal illness cyclosporiasis, saying it is tracing multiple produce items, including lettuce. No deaths have been linked to the outbreak, but the Centers for Disease Control and Prevention says cases have been reported across more than 30 states, more than 3,300 in Michigan alone. A Tyrannosaurus rex fossil has sold for a record $50 million. A South Bay's auction house says the fossil, nicknamed Gus, is now the most expensive set of dinosaur bones ever auctioned off. Sotheby said a mystery buyer outbid six others. This is NPR News.
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3: Coming up, we look at the situation in the Gulf as strikes continue, and we'll head to Jordan in a bit. We'll also head to France ahead of a vote on assisted dying.
2: Also in sports, Sarah Malai will be here to talk about the World Cup. Spain is through to the final. Who they're going to take on? You can send us your message on anything you hear on Newsday. Our number, which works for WhatsApp and texts, is +44 77 86 20 50 85.
3: Let's begin this hour in the Middle East, and the fragile peace between the US and Iran looks now to be more fractured. The US has hit a host of Iranian targets over the past few days in an attempt to degrade Tehran's ability to strike commercial shipping in the Strait of Hormuz, in particular those vessels that don't comply with Iran's interpretation of the Memorandum of Understanding, which was agreed with the US. For its part, Iran says that the Strait of Hormuz will remain closed until Washington ends what it calls acts of aggression. In response to the U.S. strikes, Iran has also targeted U.S. military infrastructure in a host of Gulf states, which include Bahrain, Qatar, the UAE, and Kuwait. One country outside the Gulf that has been targeted is Jordan, and it's generally aligned with the U.S. Middle East policy and hosts U.S. bases and 4,000 or so American troops. So how do Jordanians feel about being targeted? Joining us now to discuss this situation is Professor Badr Al-Mahdi, political sociology professor at the German-Jordanian University in Jordan. Welcome to the program. Good to have you on the program. What has been the reaction in Jordan to the latest strikes?
11: Absolutely. The majority of Jordanians were so mad from the Iranian behavior, where we believe that Iran is targeting Jordan while the American forces and the big ships of the Americans are next to them. But in the same times, this is part of from the Iranian strategy to destabilize the region, and Jordan, one of the targets for the Iranian to destabilize the region, as well as the Gulf state. So the majority of Jordanians are really mad from what the Iranian are doing in the recent days, targeting Jordan, targeting military bases that for Jordan military, and absolutely we know that there is a lot of cooperation, military cooperation between Jordan and U.S., but this is absolutely is not the right of Iran to attack our sovereignty, to attack our lands, just under the reason or justification that they are targeting United States of America or they are in the war against United States of America.
3: Well, Iran has been saying that it is targeting American interests, American bases in the region and including in your country. How have, perhaps give us a sense of where the strikes have hit in Jordan. Have they largely been centered around where the U.S. has interests or have other areas also been affected?
11: No, actually, this is just in the east of Jordan where Iran claims that there is American military bases in the east of Jordan in the borders between in the corner of the borders with Saudi Arabia and Iraq, where this is not true at all. We do have a Jordanian military bases and we do have an American military people who presence there as a military man, and they cooperate with the Jordanian actually military men. We do have also more than the Americans. We do have the European, we have the British also here in Jordan, where the military cooperation, it is in the high sense here in the country. So Iran trying to actually export this narrative that they are hitting American interests just to please actually the Iranian inside Iran and inside the Arab world who are supporting the Iranian argument, where actually this is the easiest way to make a propaganda against the United States of America by targeting the American interests here in the region. Not more than that. This is like a narrative. The Iranian, they were working on this since long, long time ago.
3: And has that affected the general sentiment in the country to the country hosting U.S. military installations and having, you know, thousands of American troops in Jordan?
11: Is not actually is not affecting the relationship between us and the Americans and the Jordanian are not really here. I talk about the majority of the Jordanian because we do have some people are justifying what the Iranian is doing, but absolutely the majority of Jordanians say this is not the right of Iran to do what they are doing and is not really affecting the normal relationship between Jordan and the American people, the Jordanian society and American people here in the country or the Jordanian and any other foreign people who are coming to the country. And we know there's a lot of military cooperation with them, whether from Europe or United States of America or wherever they are coming from. There is no really a tense within the Jordanian society in this matter because the majority of the people are trusting the government and the institution of the government, especially when we talk about the military, about what they are doing, about their defensive tone against the Iranian. Absolutely, things are going very well. The only weak point here that the Iranian are doing, they are using the argument they are actually attacking Jordan because they are cooperating with Israel and the United States of America. And this is why when we talk about the behavior of Israel are justifying also for a lot of people the behavior of Iran and the action of Iran against civilian places here in Jordan or the military bases in the country.
3: So a complex perspective there.
11: Yeah.
3: And what is the general feeling about how this could end?
11: There is actually a lot of anticipation here in the country that this time United States of America will not go back to the memorandum of understanding with Iran without really hitting Iran deeply, actually where Iran has no choice in the future until or unless they have to agree with what the United States of America wants from them. This is the general general actually sense of the Jordanian. And neither the American or the people here in the region will tolerate actually with what Iran is trying to do. The Iranian lost Syria. The Iranian are heavily trying to involve in Lebanon against the Lebanese government. And they are trying to heavily involved in Iraq actually to destabilize Iraq as well as Yemen. So people really wanted to see an end of such action from the Iranian, and then we can talk with the Israeli, with the American, for the future stability of the region.
3: Many thanks for speaking to us, Professor Badr Al-Mahdi, political sociology professor from Jordan.
2: You're listening to Newsday on the BBC World Service with Anne in Nairobi and James in London. And Sarah Manai has just walked into our sports studio. Sarah, you're from France. I should say I'm so sorry about your national team.
12: Thank you, James. Thank you. It's a tough morning, I'm not going to lie.
2: Yeah.
12: But congratulations to Spain, who are through to the World Cup final after beating my beloved France with a 2-0 semi-final victory in Dallas, Texas last night. The goals came from Miguel Oyarzabal and Pedro Porro to give the European champions the chance to become world champions for a second time in their history. After 2010. Remember 2010?
2: Oh, incredible. In South Africa. Yeah.
12: The Waka Waka of Shakira. It was a great World Cup. Well, Lee James and John Millett were watching the game last night for Sports World.
13: Yes, we have our first World Cup finalists, and it is Spain going through after their 2-0 victory over France in Dallas. John Bennett is with me. We were watching together, John, and we saw one of the standout performances from Spain, who had complete control of the game.
14: I don't think it's an exaggeration to say that it's one of the best World Cup performances I've seen in terms of a collective team performance. Yes, some individuals stood out, like Rodri, for example, in midfield, who was quite outstanding. Back to the Ballon d'Or winner, Rodri, that we saw a couple of years ago before his serious knee injury. But this Spain team did not allow France to have any opportunities. And you talk about a France team with this much-heralded front four, the likes of Kylian Mbappe never got into the game, and that is all credit to Spain. What a performance.
13: And we saw errors from France as well, from Luka Dina, who gave away the penalty. His challenge on Lamine Yamal ensured that Mikel Oyarzabal, from the penalty spot, could put Spain ahead in the first half. It was Pedro Porro's second-half strike that completed the victory. But it didn't go well for France. William Saliba had to leave the field in the first half as well. But as you say, there just wasn't anything there from that performance to suggest they would be able to get back into the match.
14: Yeah, you thought at half-time when they brought on Manu Kone that possibly there's a way back in here. Possibly they can wrestle a bit of control back in midfield. But it never came. They never really had a good opportunity. There was first half, Kylian Mbappe almost went through on goal, a long ball over the top. Unai Simon, the Spain goalkeeper, came out and did really well to anticipate it. But control is the word. Spain completely controlled this game. I don't think anyone expected it to be as comfortable as it was for Spain. Quite brilliant, the performance. Whoever they play in the final, Spain will be big favourites, because that was a statement performance.
13: A word on the goal scorers, for different reasons. Oyarzabal with his fifth goal of this World Cup, more than any other Spain player, showed great composure to score his penalty. Is not someone that is eye-catching in terms of the big names in the world, but has delivered for Spain, hasn't he, time and time again?
14: Put Oyarzabal on some posters, please. He's not the poster boy of this team. It's all about Lamine Yamal and Rodri, etc. But what a performance. Five goals at the tournament. But the two goal scorers sum up what is so great about Spain. It's not about individuals. Yes, there was lots of talk about Lamine Yamal, but it's about a collective effort. And Pedro Porro, Mikel Oyarzabal, they are part of this collective effort. It's not about their individual ability. It's about what they bring to the team.
13: For France, though, just not too many attempts compared to other games as well. Just never really got going. They've scored 16 goals in their previous six games. Rarely looked like scoring, though.
14: Yeah, and a disappointing way for the Didier Deschamps era to end. I know there's one more game, the third-place playoff, but he'll be remembered as an icon of French football. but it's disappointing that they went out on a whimper, a poor performance to end on for him.
13: Yeah, so Didier Deschamps then goes out of this tournament and out of the French national team. Yes, as World Cup winners in 2018, runners-up 4 years ago, but disappointment at the semi-final stage this time around. Spain, though, John, they've kept a clean sheet in six of their seven games on this 37-game unbeaten run now, heading into a World Cup final. Whoever they face, will they start that final as favourites?
14: Without doubt. Of course, there is the opportunity for an individual, a Lionel Messi if Argentina get through, or a Jude Bellingham if England get through, to make a difference. But I just can't see any way that this Spain team, if they recreate that performance that they put in the semi-final, I just can't see a way that they would lose that final. It was so impressive. It will go down as one of the great World Cup team performances.
13: John, thank you very much indeed. So great composure, great performance from Spain. And after their 2-0 win over France, it is Spain who are through to the World Cup final.
12: That was Lee James and John Bennett ticking the boot a little bit, aren't they? The Spanish football writer. I'm doing this to myself because now we're going to hear from a Spanish football writer. Ernest Macia. He says Spain didn't have to rely on its big names to win last night, and they owe the victory to a comprehensive performance.
15: Spain disconnected France from playing as a team, and they were basically individualities trying to do something against a wall. I think Spain controlled the game from the possession without the need of using Pedri. Pedri only played the last minutes of the game. Lamine Yamal didn't make a fantastic display today, only a few sparks, but Spain didn't need the best version of Lamine Yamal. So I think it's been the triumph of a team over a collection of good players.
12: And a few sparks were enough for Spain last night. And for France, well, their hopes of making a third final in succession are over, and they will go into Saturday's first-place playoff, which will represent the end of an era for France, with coach Didier Deschamps departing at the end of the tournament after 14 years at the helm.
2: Yes, goodbye to him. Saruman, I thank you. Also had a couple of reactions into this. Someone who doesn't give a name said, I had a feeling that Spain would be going on to the finals. I think it's going to be Spain v Argentina. Argentina playing England, of course, later on. And Arthur Ziyama, writing from Lexington, Kentucky, the US, says, it's saddening to see my beloved France exit this World Cup at this time. Spain, though, had the best side and outplayed France, so they deserve to win.
3: And time now for some business news. We look at the economic growth in China. The latest numbers show the growth is hitting a three-year low. We have our business presenter back with us, Achana Shukla from Mumbai. Achana, was a slower growth expected? What's really the reason behind it?
16: Well, Anne, it wasn't really expected. Chinese government is mindful of the slowing growth, and they had already lowered their annual forecast, saying that they will grow around 4.5 to 5%. But this number, and we are talking about the April to June months, the economic growth, in fact, has come even lower than that at 4.3%. And that was not expected. But what is really at play are the things that have been slowing China's economic growth, which is really that, Chinese factories are producing a lot. There is a lot of factory production, but Chinese people are not buying as much. So there isn't demand. There isn't much consumption in the economy for it to, keep rolling. And that really is pushed by the housing crisis, which has been on for the last 4 or 5 years. And it continues to weigh on buying decisions by people. It's eroded household wealth. And even now, new housing prices have, fallen again. People are not buying building material, and all of that is really impacting the growth. So while additionally to that, the government itself is also not spending on infrastructure. They also do not have as much money on their books. So while China's exports on one part are doing well, but because the internal economy is not doing too well, we are seeing these numbers drop.
3: And Chinese exports are booming, though. Where's the mismatch?
16: Well, absolutely. In June, if you see the numbers, it went up by 27% on a year-on-year basis. So there is a lot of exports, but only in certain segments. And, we are seeing a lot of demand for artificial intelligence products, semiconductors, chips, etc., that are moving out of China, and related products in the supply chain, but not really other things. And, because of the US-Iran war, there is also a pressure on these factories because of higher oil prices, although, you know, China did not see a crunch as far as supply was concerned, but because of oil prices going up, the factory production cost went up, shipping costs have gone up, and there, you know, the numbers were impacted. And also, just selling to other countries will not work for the second most populous nation if their people themselves don't buy products.
3: Many thanks, Achana Shukla.
2: Later today, the French National Assembly is expected to vote to approve the passage of an assisted dying bill, giving those with terminal illnesses the right to end their own lives. The issue has come before several European parliaments in recent years, with the debate very often provoking strong emotions on both sides. Well, let's head to Paris and speak to Anne Reynaud, board member of ADMD, the Association for the Right to Die with Dignity. Welcome to the programme. So just take us through what exactly is being discussed in Parliament, what could come into effect.
17: So, first of all, thank you for your invitation. So, today is the final vote of a very long path of discussion between the National Assembly and the Senate. So, today will be voted the eligibility criteria for having the right to benefit from right to die care. So this is what's going to be voted today, but it's not the end of the path because they will still need some technical arrangements by the end of the year to be effective in the beginning of 2027.
2: Okay, and it is obviously something that provokes strong emotions, as we said, and as you said, this has taken a long time. Why do you believe that this is an appropriate step?
17: So actually, this is the last individual freedom that we were expecting. People should be able and have the right to decide how and when their life ends, when they are suffering from an incurable illness, because again, we are talking about disease that could not be saved anymore. And then it's the respect for human dignity. Some illnesses are unbearable. Suffering and the complete loss of authority. That's why when medicines can no longer cure, patients should not be forced to endure suffering that they consider incompatible with their dignity.
2: What sort of controls will be in place to make sure terrible accidents do not happen?
17: So, first of all, this is not something that we propose. This is something that the patient needs to ask to a first doctor. Then it will check with a specialized doctor from the disease of the patient to see if indeed there's nothing more to do. And then a third person, which is in charge of the patient, so in the medical team, to be sure that this is something that has been said already. It's not a new idea coming from nowhere. And then there will be like 15 days of reflection from those different doctors before giving the last position of a favor one or oh, it's a no. And then at the end, the patient have 2 days to think about this final decision and will need to say again the fact that he's volunteer to benefit from dying care. And at the end, the person in total will have to speak to six different person saying that she wants to see or he wants to die. So we'll have this protection. And again, you have this eligibility criteria that's going to help to decide if the person can access or not to this step.
2: There are plenty of people who may well feel that it is wrong, perhaps even immoral on religious or other grounds, to take away somebody's life. What would you say to them?
17: So actually, France is a secular republic. So we choose a century ago that the religions will not be linked to the government anymore. And actually, it is very important for us to have opposition. It's part of the democracy. However, in France, we do not count on religion opinion to fix a law. So now this is part of French people and their representant, their deputy, to decide if we need this law, but the religion should not have the, should not have their word on this decision, because this is not how we work in France.
2: Anne Renault, thank you very much indeed. Member of the board of the Association for the Right to Die with Dignity. She was speaking to us live from Paris, and the National Assembly is expected to vote on that assisted dying bill later on today. Plenty more to come here on Newsday with Anne in Nairobi and James in London.
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3: Hello, welcome to Newsday on the BBC World Service with Anne Soy in Nairobi and James Copnall in London.
2: Coming up, as the crisis in the Strait of Hormuz continues, we'll speak to a representative of Indian seafarers, many of whom have died in the hostilities.
3: And Sarah and I will have all the latest on Spain knocking out World Cup favourites France. But first, this news.
23: BBC News with Roisin Hasty. Iran's Revolutionary Guards said the Strait of Hormuz will remain closed until the United States ends its act of aggression a day after American forces restarted their blockade of Iranian ports. The guards warned their targets could expand to include other oil exporting routes. The two sides traded more strikes overnight. Meanwhile, Washington says it's supporting efforts by Iraq and Syria to restore a crude oil pipeline that runs between them. It's one of a series of initiatives aimed at easing Iran's chokehold on global supplies. The Trump administration has told ICE immigration agents to suspend most vehicle stops after two fatal shootings in a week. A third man's been killed in Florida after a vehicle knocked him down as he ran from immigration officers. Prosecutors in Bolivia have launched a probe into the alleged recruitment of Bolivian nationals to fight for Russia in Ukraine. It follows reports they were lured abroad with false job offers. A former top commander of the now disbanded Colombian rebel group, the FARC, says messages of hate from the president-elect Abelardo de la Espriella risk fueling renewed violence. The right-wing politician has branded Rodrigo Londoño a war criminal. Meteorologists in Britain say its climate is now significantly different from what it was last century. The Met Office's report said weather that used to be considered extreme is now the norm. Health officials in the United States have reported almost 7,000 confirmed or suspected cases of a gastrointestinal illness caused by a foodborne parasite. Experts say contaminated salad is a potential source. New York has become the first U.S. state to place a ban on the construction of large data centers. The governor, Kathy Hochul, says such facilities risked overwhelming the electricity grid and increasing costs for consumers. BBC News.
3: Many thanks for that summary of the news. Hello and welcome to Newsday on the BBC World Service. We're coming to you live from Nairobi with me, Anne Soy, and from London with James Copnall.
2: Over the next half hour, we'll go to Israel, India and South Africa. Also hear about the film adaptation of the classic book Animal Farm, which is drawing some mixed reactions.
3: In sports, Saram and I will be looking at the World Cup semis, and we'd love to hear your comments about the fast clash that saw Spain through to the finals and ended France's campaign.
2: Yeah, you can send us a WhatsApp or text message on that or anything else you hear on Newsday on our usual number, +44 77 86 20 50 85.
3: We begin this half hour with our top story, those renewed strikes, military strikes between Iran and the U.S. as Washington and Washington's interests in the Gulf region. As we've been hearing this morning, it comes as Iran's militarily engaged against commercial shipping attempting to cross the Strait of Hormuz, which both Washington and Tehran have interpreted differently in terms of passage of such vessels as laid down in the earlier agreed memorandum of understanding. Now, both countries have since traded 4 days of attacks, with the number of ships now attempting to cross the strait having dropped to a two-month low. Let's now speak to Barbara Platt-Asher, our correspondent in Jerusalem. Welcome to the program. Now, is this an end to the ceasefire and the memorandum of understanding, or are both sides trying to impose their own vision of that document?
0: Well, the document itself was very vague, and that is why you've had this dispute and that in the way it has grown. The document says that Iran should make arrangements using its best efforts for the safe passage of commercial vessels, and they've interpreted it differently. Iran saw that as being realization or a mandate to make arrangements for the shipping, and it said that those arrangements would be through a passageway along its coast, and demanded that ships take that passageway and fired on ships that didn't. The Americans had read that document as saying that this would just open up the strait to the free flow of shipping, and that didn't have it. So the problem was that it was vaguely worded and misinterpreted or interpreted differently by both sides. Now they are locked in this dispute. The Iranians have made pretty clear they're not going to back down, and the Americans are returning more and more to a military response. So we've had four consecutive nights now of U.S. airstrikes. Is it a return to war over the ceasefire deal? I think the ceasefire deal is becoming less and less relevant and unraveling. I don't think we're at the stage yet, though, of returning to full-on war, like the kinds of Israeli and U.S. airstrikes, widespread ones that we saw at the height of the conflict.
3: And so what is the situation then with any possible negotiations? President Trump had mentioned that they were still to go on.
0: Well, it's very unclear, Anne. I mean, it's quite unclear what the strategy is. He has increased the military response. He has reimposed the naval blockade. He has also said there should be negotiations, but he hasn't clarified when and how they would work. The Iranians have said that they will not give in on the strait. It's something that they are arguing for based on the agreement and on their geography, but I think also they really don't trust the Americans because they've been hit twice in wars when they were actually negotiating. It gives them a chance to threaten the global economy, so that's leverage. It also gives them economic possibilities if the sanctions continues and so on. It just doesn't look to me like they're going to give up hold on it. I think at the moment it seems both sides think they can outlast the other. The Iranians are very weak in terms of their economy. Their economy is kind of in free fall, actually. And so it seems that Mr. Trump thinks that eventually will force them to capitulate. The Iranians, however, have this timeline, as does the administration, about elections in November and gas prices going up and that being a problem for President Trump. So we'll see. There was a British diplomat who's spoken to the BBC, has said maybe there could be, if both sides sort of get to the point where they want to have a compromise, you could get a compromise where some fees were charged, but we didn't call them transit fees, and there were some arrangements and acceptance of Iranian, a certain amount of Iranian oversight, but we're definitely not there yet.
3: Many thanks. Barbara Platt-Asher there.
2: And that's some of the political and geopolitical issues at play there. But we've also seen a very real impact for people in the Strait of Hormuz region, including Two seafarers killed this week and more than a dozen injured on two separate vessels, both off the coast of Oman. Let's speak now to Manoj Yadav, General Secretary of Forward Seamen's Union of India, who joins us from Mumbai. Welcome to the programme. Just how dangerous is it to be on a ship in the Strait of Hormuz right now?
1: Good morning. Hi, this is Manoj Yadav. Yes, well, from the time this conflict started, we have lost more than 13 Indian seafarers, three missing. This is the statement of Indian government yesterday evening. And the maximum that hit was in the last week when the couple of vessels got hit by IRGC, which includes nearly 46 crew with 30 Indians on board. And we lost two from the individual vessels, Mombasa and Al Bahia. And out of that, four are still serious. So in this situation, the numbers of the seafarers' death are increasing day by day. So initially, in the last, before two weeks, there was a continuous hit by the United States Naval Force when they hit the vessel Marivax, Setabello, and the Jalveer. And we lost three Indian seafarers on Setabello too. Mm. As per my communication with the seafarers in Hormuz, they are big threatened, big threat. They don't want to continue their job, and everybody want to come back home because the now this this conflict got accelerated badly.
2: Yeah.
1: Yes, please.
2: Sorry to cut across you. Could you just perhaps maybe just expand on that a bit? Tell us a bit more about what those seafarers in the Strait of Hormuz are telling you about their fears and concerns.
1: Yes, they are saying that they are not having any faith on any of the commitment, whether it is from the U.S. Navy or from the IRGC. There are two types of vessels operating, one which are sanctioned or the having cargo sanctioned operating towards Iran or that area that is getting hard hit by U.S. Navy, and the other vessels which all are trying to move from the Hormuz on assurance by the United Nations are getting hit by the IRGC. So ultimately, the seafarers are getting killed. Those are the foreign nationalities on board, including maximum number of Indians. Mm. In that condition, initially, all this just to save themselves, everyone wanted to keep their communication measures off, just to hide their identity. Otherwise, from where they will get hit, either from IRGC or United States, nobody are aware about. They getting the derbies of the intercepted missiles are the another story. But in this condition, when they are switching off their AIS system, communication system, and the other authorities, and due to that, their vessels are getting badly hit. In that condition, what the sea Paris will do. Nobody want to stay there. Everybody wanted to come back home.
2: Yeah.
1: But now the Indian government has also announced to leave the Hormuz Strait by whatever possible means. It is not so easy. It is not a sure job. The people are on board with a 1,000 ton of the cargo, mogas, naphtha, all the petroleum products on board. How they can leave the ship? It will be another potential threat to the sea as well as the safety of the human beings.
2: So very difficult for people to leave, which actually leads me to ask, the people you mentioned who were injured or even the dead bodies of those who tragically have been killed, how is it possible to evacuate them, to get them back to their families?
1: Well, we have managed to get the mortal of maximum number of the seafarers dead through help of our Indian embassies from Oman and the UAE, where they are. After autopsy, the body is handed over to Indian embassy, and with the management support or the shipping company support, we are getting back to the family. But most of the mortal remains are not in good condition because they got badly burned after the attack of this missile. Family can't even able to see them. So situation of the mortal is very bad.
2: Manoj Yadav, General Secretary of the Forward Seamen's Union of India, speaking to us from Mumbai. Thank you very much indeed.
5: The authorities in South Africa are investigating the killing of one of the leaders of the anti-immigration movement. Andile Somkhwata was shot outside his home on the 4th of July and died 5 days later as a result of his injuries. He's been the Gauteng province leader for March on March, an anti-immigration group that has been holding nationwide protests. Immigration, especially undocumented migration, has become a highly contentious political issue in South Africa. And there have been anti-immigrant movements and campaigns led by private groups asserting that such individuals are impacting the economy and taking jobs away from South Africans. The South African government has officially stated that immigration enforcement should occur through legal channels and warned against any form of vigilante action. Earlier, I spoke to Dr. Ongama Mtimka, a senior lecturer at the Department of History and Political Studies at the Nelson Mandela University.
6: So the official messaging from the March on March group is that they are not anti-immigrant, they are anti-illegal immigration and undocumented immigrants that have, according to them, caused a strain on public services, which people in South Africa, who are roughly about 40 million, depend on public unpaid services, whether it be in schooling and in hospitals. So this is their key message, and they have resisted every attempt, to label them as anti-immigrant in general. The issues they raise are understandable. We've had a South African government that's completely failed to ensure, for example, that key sectors of the economy that require low-skilled jobs, such as farming, some retail jobs, some hospitality jobs, are not protected, like it happens in some other countries in the continent. So this has been a big issue. The South African government tends to focus on either a third force that's probably involved in funding the illegal immigration, but I think that I'd like to focus on the permissive environment that has been created by failure to police borders in South Africa, and the failure to ensure that there is a controlled immigration process. I mean, if you look at some of the immigrants that are targeted inadvertently, some of them have actually come with skilled trades in townships, and provide great value in motor vehicle services, in gate manufacturing, so the feelings are quite the value that's been there is undisputed,
5: right?
6: But I think that there's been gaps left open for groups like these to arise and exploit those gaps.
5: And what does the killing of Andile Somkhwata done now to that movement? It has been such a big story in South Africa, but are there any indications from the investigations that it could be related to his activism against illegal immigrants?
6: That's what people, unfortunately, are going to jump to here. Him having been one of the leaders in Gauteng, and the tendency to use killings to eliminate is something that comes up and goes in South Africa to eliminate political opponents. We see it in election times where intra-party violence is taking place sometimes, and even in this instance. Now, what it potentially does is it's going to fuel allegations by the grouping, especially, that because they have marched organized criminal networks, that they allege are dominant among some of these groups that are undocumented. So especially in Gauteng, where people who have associated human trafficking and drug illegal activities, such as illegal mining, right, and other things, to undocumented foreign nationals sometimes.
5: Right. Dr. Ongama Mtimka, senior lecturer at the Department of History and Political Studies at the Nelson Mandela University, located in the coastal city of Nglebega, formerly Port Elizabeth.
2: Newsday on the BBC World Service with Anne in Nairobi and James in London. Let me give you a couple of the other stories we're looking into. US immigration enforcement agents have been told to suspend vehicle stops after two fatal shootings at their hands in the past week. And Bolivian prosecutors are investigating the alleged recruitment of men to fight for Russia in its war with Ukraine. Now, we've got sports coming up, and usually we use that as a way of bringing a bit more cheer to the programme, but Sarah Manaya, our sports presenter, is French, so, well, you're laughing.
4: I'm still cheerful.
2: Still cheerful, still that's cheerful. True, congratulations.
4: I keep my...
2: Commiserations on your exit last night.
4: Thank you very much. I keep my sadness inside, I promise. two names in the sports headlines this morning, Miguel Oyarzabal and Pedro Porro. They are the two players who gave the European champions the chance to become world champions for a second time in their history. They are the ones who scored for Spain last night against France. Spain are through to the World Cup final after surprising the tournament's favourites with a 2-0 victory last night in Dallas. Juan Castro is a Spanish football journalist covering the World Cup for the newspaper Marca. I spoke to him earlier and I started by asking him how he felt this morning. Very different from me, I guess.
7: The country is really happy. Everybody, as we are in here in USA, everybody's messaging you, calling you, trying to chat with you. So everybody's really happy. Of course, for Spain, it's not normal to reach a final. Is the only second one in our football life, so it's a great joy. And now we are just waiting for the other finalists.
4: Well, Spain completely outplayed France last night. What made the difference, according to you? Is it the tactical setup of Luis de la Fuente? Is it Rodri? Is it Fabian Ruiz? What is it that really made Spain look so good last night?
7: I will say that the conviction of playing in a certain way, because when we draw against Cabo Verde in the first match, Luis de la Fuente told us to the press that they will continue to keep on playing in the same way. So having the ball, having the possession, progressing with the ball, and that was a conviction that to maintain the players really strong for this challenge against Portugal, Belgium, and now France. I will say this is the main quality and the main credit we have to do to Luis de la Fuente.
4: Luis de la Fuente was initially seen as a low-profile appointment for Spain. He was seen as a quiet manager. How has Spanish media's perception of him changed now that he has led this team to a World Cup final?
7: The same, same. I mean, Luis de la Fuente is a really nice guy, nice gentleman. He was a football player, but not very famous one, not very popular one. Was a good football player, but not a mediatic one. And as a coach, is the same. He's not probably the most popular. He's not the special one in Spain, but he was a Nations League champion. He was Euro champions, and now he's in the World Cup champions. We compare him to Vicente del Bosque, our coach in 2010, we were world champion there. And also, Vicente has a really low profile. So never in the headlines, always overshadowed by his players. So I think Luis de la Fuente is another modern copy of Vicente del Bosque.
4: Well, you're speaking about Vicente del Bosque. Let's speak about this incredible Spanish squad, the legendary 2008-2012 squad. We've seen a few of them in the stands yesterday in Dallas watching the game. Iker Casillas, Sergio Ramos. How do you compare this current Spanish squad with that generation that won the Euros in 2008, won the World Cup in 2010, and then won the Euros in terms of playing style, but also the public affection back home?
7: Well, I think I will say that this is so far, at least so far, it's a more low profile national team in the sense that at that time we have really big, big names. We have Iker Casillas, Sergio Ramos, Pique, Xavi Alonso, Xavi Hernandez, Iniesta, Fernando Torres, and I mean, some of the best ever players in Spain. Now we have really good players. We have like a system that hold all these players, but we don't have so many big stars. You have to consider, for example, that the striker number 9 is Oyarzabal, which is a non very popular player in Europe. It's a very low profile. So of course we have Lamine Yamal, which is a big star, but not many others like in the 2010 generation.
4: Juan, quickly, who would you rather play now in the final, Argentina or England?
7: I think people in general, and I personally prefer Argentina, because this will be a perfect end to finalize the World Cup against Argentina in this real finalissima, which is the World Cup final. So
4: that was Spanish football journalist Juan Castro. And now Spain has knocked France out of three major tournaments in a row, and they will face either Argentina or England, who play their semi-final tonight in Atlanta. And if you are listening to us from the sub-Saharan African region, we'll have commentary for that match here on the BBC World Service from 7 o'clock GMT. And meanwhile, as always, to get much closer to the World Cup, listen to the BBC World Service's sports podcast, More Than The Score. 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
2: Sarah and I, thank you very much indeed. Now, the actor Andy Serkis is very well known as a master of motion capture, the process of performing live in front of a green screen and then being digitized into a cinematic reality. He played the character Gollum in the Lord of the Rings franchise, Caesar in the Planet of the Apes series, and even took on the role of King

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1: On him as a child.
2: I remember vividly reading it on the 273 bus to Ealing from my home in Ruislip when I was about, I think I was, either 11 or 12 years old. And it was one of the first sort of young adult books that affected me emotionally. Just the way that the animals were manipulated and lied to just really deeply sat with me.
1: And in 2011, filming an escape scene in Rise of the Planet of the Apes reminded him of Animal Farm and inspired him to make his own version.
3: Do you want to be food or do you want freedom?
1: It just took a long time.
4: 15 years ago was when you first got this idea. We've had 7 prime ministers since then. Things have changed.
2: They have, because truth as a value that we all esteem seems to have vanished. And that is such a central part of Orwell's storytelling. We weren't about to set about making a version of Animal Farm that was a history lesson about Russia. And we talked to the Orwell estate, and it was, what would he be wanting to express now? Where would his political targets be?
1: The first ever full-length British animation was 1954's Animal Farm, the one that generations of children have been shown at school.
5: Long live Napoleon!
1: What didn't emerge until decades later was that the film had been funded by the CIA, part of a campaign against communism using culture.
4: Is there any chance your film could have been funded by the CIA?
2: There's absolutely, I can categorically say, zero chance that our film could have been funded by the CIA. And if you look at the American box office, the way our film worked there, you can probably see why.
1: What he is referring to is the tiny $5 million it took in the US after costing $35 million to make.
6: Activate cute eyes.
7: I'd rather gouge them out.
2: Some people won't like it. And quite frankly, part of Orwell, the nature of Orwell, was being someone who stirs it up, who makes people think and gets people talking. And the ideal for us for this was to have a debate between young and old. I want people to have an opinion of a film they've seen, not a film they've heard about. That's the thing that hurts. It's when people don't go and see a film because of all the prejudging of a movie. And the rest of the world may have a completely different opinion to a US box office figure, which I'm pretty certain will be the case, actually.
1: Andy Serkis was speaking from New Zealand, where he is directing and starring in the new Lord of the Rings film, The Hunt for Gollum. Anya Taylor-Joy will play the elf Saren, alongside Kate Winslet, Leo Woodall and Jamie Dornan, which prompted a question.
4: Lord of the Rings, why are the casts so white?
2: I mean, Tolkien himself was influenced a lot by Norse mythology. There's a lot of that feeling. The Shire feels very, very much like a very white, you know, they're not very concerned about what goes on beyond the borders of the Shire, but they know they don't want people coming in. Yes, there have been criticisms. This particular film is somewhat acknowledging that, but I don't think we will be doing a politically correct casting for the sake of casting and ticking boxes version of the film. So it's where relevant, basically.
1: And with that, it was time for Andy Serkis to go and continue to direct the 10th biggest film franchise in history. Just another day on the farm.

For centuries, dementia has been a poorly understood class of diseases with almost no treatments. That's changing. We can now test for Alzheimer's disease and treat mild cases. The near future could bring even better treatment and tools to help people earlier. The progress being made in dementia research. Next time on 1A. 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
1: Hello and welcome to News Day on the BBC World Service with Anne Soy in Nairobi and James Cocknell in London.
2: The US has been striking Iran for a fourth successive day, while also resuming a total blockade on Iran's ports. Tehran, on the other hand, has been attacking US bases in Gulf countries. We will go to Bahrain, where air raid sirens have been blaring, to speak to a leading regional analyst, and we will discuss the global economic implications too.
1: Also, we'll head to South Africa, where the authorities are investigating the killing of one of the leaders of an anti-immigration movement.
2: And our sports presenter, Sarah Minai, will bring us all the latest from the World Cup. We now know the identity of the first finalist from Spain. We'll hear what went right for the Spanish and what went wrong for France. That's after the latest world news.
3: Live from NPR News, I'm Giles Snyder. President Trump has backed off his threat to charge a 20% fee on cargo passing through the Strait of Hormuz, saying he will instead seek investment deals with Gulf states.
4: Saudi Arabia, UAE, Qatar, Bahrain, and Kuwait, primarily, and then others. I spoke to all of them, and they would love to invest more money in the United States at record amounts. And that would be very acceptable. And this way, there's no fee. I don't like the concept of a fee. But at the same time, it's not fair that we're protecting this strait for the entire world.
3: Trump spoke at the White House Tuesday alongside the visiting Iraqi prime minister. Tensions are escalating. The U.S. military says it has completed the latest wave of strikes on Iranian military targets. Iran says it has again shut down the strait. President Trump's border czar, Tom Holman, says the administration's move to suspend most traffic stops by Immigration and Customs Enforcement is not a policy change. He told Fox News Tuesday that it's a temporary pause to conduct a short-term review after two fatal shootings within a week. The Centers for Disease Control and Prevention urging healthcare providers to test for a growing parasitic outbreak impacting multiple states, primarily on the East Coast. NPR's Allison Aubrey reports more than 30 states are reporting cases.
5: The CDC has confirmed more than 1,600 cases, and thousands more await confirmation across many states. The youngest person sickened with cyclospora is 2, and the oldest is 95. More than 140 people have been hospitalized, and antibiotics can treat this parasitic infection. Here's the CDC's Gwen Biggerstaff.
6: This is much, much higher than what we've seen last year or the year before.
5: Investigators say cases in 4 states, Michigan, Ohio, West Virginia, and Kentucky, appear to be connected and may share a common source. Prior outbreaks have been linked to lettuce and other fresh produce, but so far the source of this outbreak is not known. Allison Aubrey, NPR News.
3: A federal judge has temporarily blocked the Trump administration from denying visas to or seeking to deport non-citizens working on or studying online content moderation. NPR's Shannon Bond reports a judge says a policy likely violates the First Amendment.
7: The State Department has said the visa ban targets foreign nationals it says are, quote, complicit in censoring Americans. In March, a group of independent tech researchers sued the administration, saying the visa policy itself is an attempt to silence views the government doesn't like. In a new order, U.S. District Judge James Boasberg says the plaintiffs' arguments are likely to succeed, so the policy will be put on hold while the lawsuit proceeds. The State Department didn't respond to a request for comment. The coalition of researchers who brought the lawsuit said it welcomed the judge's decision. Shannon Bond, NPR News.
3: This is NPR. The arrival of generative artificial intelligence has sparked fierce debates among adults about what it should and shouldn't be used for. But what's it like to grow up and learn in the age of AI? Reporter Lee Gaines put that question to several teenagers across the country.
8: 15-year-old Charles Ansevin in Gates Mills, Ohio, says ChatGPT is like a friend.
9: And we've been able to have very meaningful, intelligent discussions.
8: But 16-year-old Dorian Prado of Fort Worth, Texas, says he's very against AI.
10: It makes it where thinking is optional, and that should never be the case. It's making us dumber because, again, we don't have to think as much.
8: Other teens say AI is a useful tool to get help on schoolwork. For some, it's the tutor they couldn't otherwise afford. Even so, they're concerned about their and their peers becoming overly reliant on the technology. And while some teens say they don't expect AI to replace human labor, others fear it will take away jobs from people. For NPR News, I'm Lee Gaines.
3: New York is now the first state in the nation to impose a moratorium on large data centers that fuel artificial intelligence. Governor Kathy Hochul announced the move Tuesday, saying it will be in effect for up to a year while the state finalizes standards to address environmental and energy impact concerns. She also said she will pursue legislation to repeal sales tax exemptions for large data centers. Asian shares advancing in Wednesday trading. South Korea's benchmark is leading the way up more than 6.8%, lifted by tech shares. I'm Giles Snyder, NPR News.
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2: Thank you for those updates. 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
1: In the programme today, we're going to look at the political and economic consequences of renewed fighting between the US and Iran. We'll head to South Africa following the killing of an anti-immigration campaigner. And we'll bring you all the World Cup latest too.
2: As ever, we welcome your messages. You can send them to us on WhatsApp or text message on our usual number, +44 77 86 20 50 85.
1: US military has been carrying out strikes on Iran for a fourth day in a row as it reimposes a naval blockade on Iranian ports. Iran says the Strait of Hormuz will remain closed until Washington ends what it calls acts of aggression. Tehran has also fired more missiles and drones at neighbouring countries, with Kuwait, for example, saying four military personnel have been wounded in an Iranian attack on one of its vessels. Earlier, President Trump dropped his plan for ships crossing the Strait of Hormuz to pay a 20% fee for US protection. Shipping data shows traffic in the strait has slowed to a two-month low. But after pressure from Gulf nations, President Trump has now gone back on that threat. Instead, the president says he will sign massive trade and investment deals with those nations.
4: So when I put that out yesterday, we've been doing that for many, many years. It was never fair to me that we would be guarding the strait when we basically don't take anything. We don't need the oil at all. And it wasn't important for us, but it was important for allies. It was important for people that we get along with very well, including the major Gulf state countries. So I put it out yesterday. I thought it was good. I was called by different people, different countries, kings and emirs and all of the people that we all know and we all love. And they've been, frankly, they've been very strong partners. And they said, we'd love to do it a different way. We'd love to invest in the United States with billions and billions of dollars.
1: Well, for some analysis, I've been speaking to Hassan Al-Hassan, Senior Fellow for Middle East Policy at the International Institute of Strategic Studies. He previously served on the Crown Prince of Bahrain's staff as a senior analyst on foreign policy and national security for 5 years. And when we spoke, I began by asking him all about Iran's attacks on Bahrain.
12: We've had to endure over the past week or so episodic sounds of interceptions of Iranian missiles and projectiles. Those have been accompanied by sirens and warnings from the authorities to get inside. But by and large, and setting aside those episodic interceptions and strikes, shops remain open, businesses are operating, the airspace is still open, so is the causeway to Saudi Arabia. And so there is very much a business-as-usual feel to it in parallel and at the same time.
1: Business as usual, but presumably some economic implications all the same.
12: The economic implications apply to all of the countries in the Gulf that are having to endure a blockade to the Strait of Hormuz that essentially means that it becomes a lot more difficult to get the kind of industrial inputs that you need, and then obviously to get oil, gas, petrochemicals, fertilizers out to market. This is a problem that confronts Bahrain as it confronts the rest of the countries of the region.
1: We heard that clip there, President Trump discussing some of his conversations with Gulf leaders, something about his change of heart. Take us through what you think happened in those conversations.
12: Well, yes, I think the premise of the idea that the Gulf states have been free riding on the United States for decades is simply quite wrong. In reality, the Gulf states have been significant strategic partners to the United States. The bases and military facilities that the United States has taken advantage of for many, many years to conduct operations in service of its own national security has, I think, been extremely significant. The Gulf states have been some of the largest and most consistent customers of the U.S. defense industry. So I think the idea that the Gulf states haven't been shouldering their own burden in this relationship, I think, is preposterous. And it's indeed quite dangerous, because I think what these statements that President Trump seemed to be making would suggest that the Americans would be engaging in the same extortionist logic that the Iranians are engaging in. And I don't think that the Gulf states want to be held at ransom by any party, be they friend or foe. And so I expect that the Gulf states expressed their displeasure with those comments and would much prefer to have the relationship framed in positive sum terms, where a trade and investment relationship can be mutually beneficial.
1: But does that sound like, as President Trump says, that the Gulf countries have committed to billions of dollars of new investments and deals with the US, or is that President Trump saving face?
12: Well, when President Trump decided to visit the region when he first came to office as his first official visit abroad, the Gulf states collectively pledged over $2 trillion in new investments and contracts and deals with the U.S. economy. Much of that was in defense, aerospace, but also AI and data centers, to become essentially key nodes in the U.S.'s global AI offering. But obviously, regional security conditions complicates those ambitions. And so we're going to have to see how quickly these plans and these economic visions materialize. So there is a grain of truth in the fact that the Gulf states have already pledged significant amounts of deals and contracts with the U.S. economy. But at this stage, it might also be a useful way for President Trump to back down from those threats without losing face.
1: The Gulf states and many other countries around the world will be keen for this conflict to end definitively and as soon as possible. There don't seem to be many encouraging signs in that direction right now, though.
12: Unfortunately, this conflict has been inconclusive, and the ceasefire deal that was supposed to at least de-escalate it, or if we're optimistic, put an end to it, has been equally inconclusive. I think President Trump miscalculated by believing that he could kick the can and postpone some of the crucial discussions about the details underpinning some of the key arrangements under this MOU, including very specifically the arrangements governing transit in the Strait of Hormuz. Who would be in control, which routes would have to be taken, what would have to happen to non-complying vessels, and so on. And clearly, this ambiguity has created room for disagreements and room for differences. Iran may also be miscalculating by underestimating President Trump's resolve to achieve greater cooperation from Iran. Unfortunately, neither I think the Iranians nor the Americans are able to exert enough pressure at this stage to bring to bear a sufficient amount of pain so as to change significantly the strategic calculus of another side. We very much seem to be at an impasse at the moment.
1: The thoughts there of Hassan El-Hassan, Senior Fellow for Middle East Policy at the International Institute of Strategic Studies.
2: Now, the U.S. State Department has said that it's supporting efforts by Iraq and Syria to restore a crude oil pipeline between them. It's one of several recent announcements designed to bypass Iran's ability to affect global supplies by blocking the Strait of Hormuz. Achana Shukla, our business presenter in Mumbai, joins us now. So, Achana, what exactly is being planned?
13: Reports suggest that
2: You know, U.S. has said that they would support Iraq and Syria in building a pipeline, not building, in fact, rebuilding an old pipeline which runs from Iraqi oil fields in the northern Iraq to Syria's to Syria's western coast. Now, it's almost an 800-kilometer old oil pipeline which had suffered heavy damage during the 2003 U.S.-led invasion of Iraq, and the plan is to get that up and running so that Iraq can move its oil through that pipeline to the ports in Syria and use the Mediterranean Sea to move oil out. Now, you know, Iraqi Prime Minister met Donald Trump yesterday. There have been a lot of discussions around investments, around, you know, oil deals, etc. While they've not very actively and specifically mentioned details of this, but U.S. officials have said that they would be supporting this. Now, there are a lot of question marks around it. Even now, although Iraq is using Syria to ship some of its oil, you know, there are large number of tankers that move from Iraq to Syria through land and then move oil, but it is only a fraction of the oil that can be moved through that part. And once an oil pipeline comes in, maybe the numbers would go up, but again, it would take, you know, at least 3 to 4 years for that pipeline to actually come up, billions of dollars in funds, and also put a question mark on the regional relationship there, because Syria, Iraq both have relations with, long-standing relations with Iran, and how would this work? So there are a lot of question marks around that as well.
13: A lot of question marks there. Many thanks, Archana Shukla. Now let's head to South Africa, where the authorities are investigating the killing of one of the leaders of the anti-immigration movement. Andile Somqada was shot outside his home on the 4th of July and died 5 days later as a result of his injuries. He'd been the Gauteng province leader for March on March, an anti-immigrant group that has been holding nationwide protests. Immigration, especially undocumented migration, has become a highly contentious political issue in South Africa, and there have been anti-immigrant movements and campaigns led by private groups that are asserting that such individuals are impacting the economy and taking jobs away from South Africans. The South African government, on its part, has officially stated that immigration enforcement should occur through legal channels and warned against any form of vigilante action. Let's now speak to Sandile Dube, the national spokesperson for March on March movement. Welcome to the program. First, let's start with your reaction to the death of Andile Somqada. What exactly happened?
14: In South Africa, good morning to you, good morning to your listeners, and thank you for having us. Well, the mood is quite a concerning mood, because it's our first casualty in terms of our leaders. So, yeah, basically what happened on Saturday, the 4th of July, Mr. Somqada was, while he was leaving his home, he was met with his killer just outside the gate and gunned down. He was rushed to hospital. And then, on 5 days later, as you've said, on the Thursday, the 9th of July, he passed on, unfortunately. And we suspect this is in connection with the work that we do as March and March movement. There's retaliation that is that we're receiving. So it's a retaliation. We can also confirm that we've received two screenshots that talk to the suspect. I think the suspect was monitoring his stay in hospital because he or she, we don't know the gender of the suspect. So there's a Facebook clip, anonymous Facebook clip that he sent to say, we can see you. If you continue with what Mr. Somqada was doing, you'll also be lying in hospitals just like he does. And also a second clip, screenshot that was sent was to say, We have now confirmed that he has passed on. So should you continue with these anti-illegal immigrants protest, you will also meet your death just like him. So this is seems like an orchestrated hitman type of killing.
13: And police have said that they are investigating that killing. And you talk about the threats that your officials have been facing. Have these been reported to the police? Have they been investigating them?
14: In the case of Mr. Somkhata, yes, it has been reported. Excuse me, you can just, we can also confirm that throughout the country, in Mpumalanga province, we've received a couple of threats from the leaders who reported to us in Gauteng province in Pretoria. That's the city of Tshwane. Also, one of our leaders was sent a message threatening him to say, after this march that you've done, yes.
13: So it's been a number of your officials have received those threats. And my question is whether you have reported those to police, because March on March is, a group, and the government has said that, you know, this whole campaign to deal with undocumented migration should be dealt with through official means, not through vigilante groups. Why do you continue to do this? What is your end game?
14: Well, we can confirm to you currently now, as things stand, that March and March movement is no longer a vigilante group. We have ascertained our authority. We work in line with the constitution of this country. So everything that we do in line with the police, with the law enforcement agencies. So the
13: government has said that this should be limited to, you know, government to the police to deal with the issue of migration, to deal with law enforcement. But what we have seen from the protests, and some of them have become violent, some migrants have lost their lives. Does March on March, what is the position of March on March on the loss of life in those protests?
14: Well, no one wakes up in the morning and say today there will be this. We reject any form of violence. We reject any form of anti-law. We must encourage our members and the people of South Africa to engage on these activities in line with the constitution of the country.
13: Thank you very much, Sandile Dube. We'll have to leave it there. Many thanks for speaking to us.
1: It's Newsday on the BBC World Service. Let me give you another of our main headlines. Australia has announced wide-ranging regulation of AI, including enhanced copyright and restrictions on data centres. Now, what's happening at the World Cup, Sarah Manai?
15: Well, Spain are through to the final after surprising favourites France with a 2-0 semi-final victory in Dallas. The goals came from Miguel Oyarzabal and Pedro Porro to give the European champions the chance to become world champions for a second time. We'll get back to this just in a second. Spain will face either Argentina or England, who play the other semi-final in Atlanta tonight. Jordan Henderson and Gerald Quansah are set to be the only players unavailable for Thomas Tuchel's side tonight. And we'll get more on the England-Argentina long-lasting rivalry in the next hour here on Newsday. In other news, though, Manchester United have completed the signing of Yuri Tillmans from Aston Villa on a 5-year deal. Meanwhile, Fenerbahce in Turkey have signed English forward Mason Greenwood from Marseille on a 4-year contract. And in golf, Rory McIlroy says Royal Birkdal is primed for an amazing week with firm and fiery conditions expected for the Open Championship. The 2014 champion says he thinks he can play the sun-baked course more aggressively, but it will be a great test. Of course, the Open will be underway from a Thursday in the north of England, and we'll head there tomorrow morning. Now let's head back to the World Cup. Let's go to the US, where Spain played a masterclass game against tournament favourites France in Dallas, Texas last night to secure their spot in the final, the upcoming final this weekend. Spain reminded everyone last night why they are European champions and unbeaten in a record equaling 37 matches by playing out as 2-0 winners come end of full time. Let's get an overview of what went right on the night for La Roja, and let's speak to Spanish football journalist Alvaro Romeo. Good morning, Alvaro.
16: Hello, good morning. How are you?
15: Well, I'm good. Well, I'm not too well, actually, Alvaro. I'm not going to lie to you this morning. I am French, and I am very sad, but I must say congratulations to you.
16: Well, thank you very much. It was a great game, and I think that Spain was a deserved team that went through because they played very well in that semi-final. Probably it wasn't on paper the favorite for that game because France had been really good throughout the tournament, but Spain played as a team and they probably had one of the displays, most memorable displays in the country's history. Just beating a very good team, but not only beating them, dominating them, just not conceding chances. And, you know, Spain is happy, because this is the second final of the World Cup in the country's history.
15: Well, you said it. You've not only beaten France, you completely dominated that game. Spain were in control all along. They dictated the tempo last night. Was it, you think, the perfect match, the perfect performance, collective performance?
16: Yes, it was. Because first of all, they managed to keep quiet four really good strikers, which is very difficult and no one in this World Cup has done. And secondly, because the team dominated via midfielders. So it was, as I said before, one of these performances that pays tribute to a long-standing coach like Luis de la Fuente, who has been there 3 years, not as many as the song, but he has been many years in the Spanish Federation, just with the under-15s, under-17s, under-19, under-21, just winning tournaments throughout many years, and I think that this is the kind of performance, as I said before, that is going to be very well remembered, because I can't struggle to think of any other performance of Spain so good in a game of this caliber.
15: And you said it, Alvaro, the midfield was one of the key of that game last night. What is the Spanish press saying about Rodri's performance this morning?
16: Well, there were some that maybe wouldn't believe exactly that Rodri would have deserved the Ballon d'Or in 2024 because they don't see the Premier League every weekend and blah, blah, blah. And, you know, probably the performance of yesterday changed their mind a little bit. Rodri was the commanding midfielder. He's so good absorbing all the game and being the leader of the team as well. And, you know, it was extraordinary to see that you could pass him the ball and he would just automatically calm you down because he will keep it, he will protect it, and he was everywhere as well. Defensively, he did a great job too.
15: And do you think La Roja will arrive as favourites against Argentina or England come Sunday's final? Who would you like to face first? And do you think then they could arrive as favourites?
16: Well, after yesterday's performance, I will have to say yes, even though I don't like to deem any team as favorite because in the final anything can happen. But after yesterday's performance, maybe you have to say yes. And when do Spain or me prefer to have, or who do they prefer to have to play against in the final? I think that this is, at this point, it doesn't matter, but it's true that Spain has had 5 major successes in their history. And the 5 of them have been against European opposition. Even the World Cup 2020, they won it against the Netherlands. So perhaps it would be nice to have a major success beating Argentina, which is, you know, a team that has won the World Cup 3 times.
15: Alvaro, felicidades. Thank you so much.
16: Merci beaucoup.
15: Ah, de rien. Alvaro Romeo, that was the Spanish football journalist Alvaro Romeo. And we'll get more on this World Cup, of course, in the next half an hour here on Newsday.
17: We're really putting you through it, aren't we, Sarah?
15: Yeah, this is not my morning, let's say.
17: Are France going to rebound stronger from this, do you think?
15: Of course we will. Of course, the Phoenix, you know, and Zinedine Zidane is on his way, so beware.
17: Yeah, but he's going to be the coach, not a player. You need him on the pitch, don't you?
15: Yeah, maybe he could get back on the pitch, and I'm sure he will do a great job.
17: Sarah Manaya, thank you very much indeed. Plenty more to come here on Newsday with Anne in Nairobi and James in London.
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13: We'll hear testimony from a victim of deadly flooding in Bangladesh and get an official response.
1: We'll get the latest on the conflict in the Middle East with our chief international correspondent.
13: And we'll look ahead to the World Cup semi-final between England and Argentina, speaking to an English football legend. First, the news.
24: BBC News with David Harper. Iran's Revolutionary Guards say the Strait of Hormuz will remain closed until the United States ends its acts of aggression, a day after American forces restarted their blockade of Iranian ports. The guards warned their targets could expand to include other oil-exporting routes. The two sides traded more strikes overnight. Meanwhile, Washington says it's supporting efforts by Iraq and Syria to restore a crude oil pipeline that runs between them. It's one of a series of initiatives aimed at easing Iran's chokehold on global supplies. Prosecutors in Bolivia have launched a probe into the alleged recruitment of Bolivian nationals to fight for Russia in Ukraine. It follows reports they were lured abroad with false job offers. Officials in the Ukrainian port city of Odessa say a Russian attack has killed three people and wounded three others. They say residential buildings were hit. Kyiv says, meanwhile, that its drones struck 20 Russian vessels in the Black Sea overnight, including 17 oil tankers. Australia has announced it will table wide-ranging regulation of artificial intelligence. It includes enhanced copyright measures and restrictions on data centres. Meanwhile, New York has become the first US state to place a ban on the construction of large data centres. Governor Kathy Hochul said such facilities risked overwhelming the electricity grid and increasing costs for consumers. A former top commander of the now disbanded Colombian rebel group, the FARC, says messages of hate from the president-elect, Abelardo de la Espriella, risk fueling renewed violence. The right-wing politician has branded Rodrigo Londoño a war criminal. Health officials in the United States have reported almost 7,000 confirmed or suspected cases of a gastrointestinal illness caused by a foodborne parasite. Experts say contaminated salad is a potential cause. Meteorologists in Britain say its climate is now significantly different from what it was last century. The Met Office's report said the weather that used to be considered extreme is now the norm. BBC News.
13: Thank you for that summary of the news. Hello and welcome to Newsday on the BBC World Service. We are live in Nairobi with me, Anne Soy, and in London with James Copnell.
1: Over the next half hour, we're going to head to Bangladesh in just a second to hear from those affected by floods and speak to the authorities. We're going to also get the latest on the conflict in the Middle East with our chief international correspondent.
13: In sport, Sarah and I will be looking ahead to the second World Cup semi-final clash pitting Argentina against England.
1: Yeah, who's going to win that one, do you think? You can give us your thoughts on that or anything you hear on Newsday by sending us a WhatsApp or text message on our usual number, +44 77 86 20 50 85.
13: Extreme weather so far this year has witnessed soaring temperatures across Europe and other parts of the globe. But over in Bangladesh, there's been deadly floods caused by heavy monsoon rains.
1: On Monday, the Disaster Management Ministry confirmed 54 people had been killed in the southeast, caused by not only flooding but also ensuing landslides. As of Wednesday, many villages remained submerged in waist-deep water, while in some areas, floodwaters topped the roofs of many homes. Roads have also been washed away, complicating relief efforts and preventing access. Close to 1 million people have been stranded across 7 districts.
17: including entire communities and also those in refugee camps, with many residents complaining that emergency relief has been slow to arrive.
13: We're going to listen to one of them, Bilal, a street vendor who earns a living selling chilies from a mobile van. But after floodwaters swept through his village, his livelihood was destroyed and his family was left without food or safe shelter.
0: It is well past mealtime, but I haven't eaten a thing yet. With no food available, my entire family and I went hungry for a whole day. We can only eat if someone gives us money. Otherwise, we have nothing to eat. There's nothing left at home. This is the situation we are in. Things are very difficult for us right now. No one is worse off than me right now. When the loan collectors come, I have no way to pay the installments. I don't even have a penny in my pocket. Everything is gone. It's embarrassing to even talk about it. We had some lentils and a little rice at home, but the flood water came in and washed those away too. At this moment, I have absolutely nothing left. My wife is suffering greatly right now. She's 8 months pregnant, and we have nowhere to go. I don't know how we will survive and where we will find shelter. This is the homestead my father left me, but the flood waters have devastated it. It's no longer fit for living. And yes, I will have to rebuild from scratch. At this moment, all I need is some food and a safe place to live.
17: Bilal, there, quite distressing listening to the distress in his voice, wasn't it? Well, I spoke earlier to an official in one of the hardest hit areas. Mohamed Zahedul Islam Mir is the Deputy Commissioner and District Magistrate of Chattogram.
5: When the flood started, we built some shelter house for the affected people. But if we think about the condition of today, the affected people, they leave the shelter house, then they go to their home. There are 0.8 million people are affected.
17: That's a huge number of people. Can you maybe explain to us in some of the ways they've been affected? I guess some people may have lost their homes, others will have seen their farms or businesses damaged.
5: There are lots of houses damages. Yes, that's true. We already informed that 325 shrimp hatchery has been flooded. 18,000 pond where the people cultivate the fish also flooded. A huge number of chicken farms affected, and lots of agricultural land also affected. The farmer who are growing rice, they are also affected.
17: So that's going to have a long-term impact, isn't it, if people's livelihoods are so affected in this way?
5: The present condition, the water is reducing, but some roads and some homes are underwater.
17: There has been criticism in Bangladeshi media about the fact that some communities hit by the floods have spent a long time waiting for help or have not got the help they required. How would you respond to that?
5: I must say that's not actually the real scenery, because government is very much concerned about to give shelter and providing food. And also we, the government officials, have taken immediate measures, all sorts of measures, like how to reach the affected people and distributing dry food, rice, and we collecting data in the social media, social platform every hour. And the ministers and the officials are whole day, the whole area is visiting and monitoring and how to reduce the risk and the threat.
17: Let's take the case of someone who might have lost their family home due to the floods. What level of support are they likely to be able to get from the state?
5: we are assessing the total cost at this moment. The relevant department, we told them to take us the real scenario so that we can ask the government to provide that money or assistance from the government. I think within a week, we will send the real picture to the government, and hopefully we will get the assistance to build their house or repair the roads.
17: Your country does have substantial experience with flooding. This happens every year, if not always on this scale. Does more need to be done, do you think, to prepare areas and people for this sort of flooding, which perhaps with climate change may just increase?
5: Actually, this disaster, the main reason is the heavy rain, you know. Usually in the month of July, average rain in a month is 376 millimeter in the capital city. But just one day, it was 412 millimeter. And also the whole week, it was continuing. So it never happened this sorts of rain in the few decades. So it was really unexpected. But in future, I think the weather forecast will be much stronger that we can take measure. And also the river is also silted. So if we can raising the river in a very massive scale, we can prepare some water reservoir that might be way out.
17: Mohammed Zaidul Islam Mir, Deputy Commissioner and District Magistrate of Chattogram in Bangladesh.
13: Let's return to the situation in the Middle East now, and Iran's Revolutionary Guard say that the Strait of Hormuz will remain closed until the United States ends its acts of aggression, a day after American forces restarted their blockade of Iranian ports. The guards said that their targets could expand to include other oil exporting routes. The two sides traded more strikes overnight, with Iranian media saying that U.S. facilities in Bahrain, Kuwait and Jordan were targeted. We are now joined by our chief international correspondent, Liz Doucette. Welcome to the program. IRGC, good to have you on the program. What does the IRGC mean by the other oil exporting routes?
6: Well, in particular, they would mean the Bab el-Mandeb in the Red Sea. And the world has already seen the potential to block the passage of vessels through that choke point when there were attacks by the Houthi rebels, which went on for many months. You covered it often on news days. The Houthis in control in large parts of Yemen, backed by Iran, were able to cause significant disruption in the Bab el-Mandeb until it was finally resolved. And the Houthis have threatened, considering this current war between Iran and the United States, where the other choke point, the Strait of Hormuz, has been the focus of dispute, that they would also open up this other front. So Iran knows it has another front that it can use. We do know that also during this war that the Saudis have looked to develop alternative routes. Some of them would be Iran has never said that they would attack those areas, but it seems that Iran is doubling down. And the root of the problem, Anne, is that Iran is showing week in, week out. We're now in the 20th week of this war, a war that President Trump said would only last 4 to 6 weeks, that neither military pressure, economic pressure, diplomatic pressure will cause Iran to buckle from its insistence that it must have a presence in the Strait of Hormuz. It is a gift of geography to the Islamic Republic of Iran, and now it is a gift of this war.
13: You talk about the Houthis, and they have largely stayed out of this conflict so far. But we saw earlier this week that there was an attack at the airport to deter, apparently, a plane that was coming from Iran from landing. What does that mean, and what are we to read from this statement from the IRGC? Is this likely to draw in the Houthis?
6: The Houthis, we have to be clear, first of all, the Houthis are not like Hezbollah in Lebanon. The ties, the long-standing relationship between, which goes back to the very beginning of the creation of Hezbollah in Lebanon in 1982, was a relationship intertwined with Iran, and in particular Iran's Islamic Revolutionary Guard Corps, the IRGC. The relationship with the Houthis is not the same. In recent years, Iran has devoted significant resources and training to help the Houthis. The Houthis know that, but they also have their own agency. They don't act at the behest of the Iranians, but they are a big ally. They are a major ally. They are a proud part of what Iran calls its axis of resistance, its ring of fire, and indeed it's regarded still as one of the most powerful actors still within that ring. So it's always been there in the background. Iran has not pulled them in. They have not gone in, except there was that moment where there were some exchanges of fire where the Houthis did fire at Israel. So it's always been a possibility. And if this escalation continues, if the United States ramps up its attacks and starts also using different tactics, different targets, then Iran has always warned that it has other tools in its toolbox. And we should also point out that for all of Iran's bravado, these months of attacks by the United States and Israel, thousands of strikes by their warplanes, did inflict significant damage on Iran's military, its air force, its navy, and so therefore Iran doesn't have the capacities that it does before. It does have, as we often say, in this asymmetric war, this uneven war between two uneven military powers, it does have its drones, inexpensive and in large supply and highly effective. It does have in the Strait of Hormuz its fast boats, many, many thousands of those. So it has shown time and again, and I think this has puzzled confounded President Trump and his team, that they still have the ability to hit back.
13: And what does that mean then for the direction this conflict takes? President Trump did mention that, the possibility of returning to negotiations, but he's also threatening to target Iranian power plants next week. Where does this go, briefly?
6: President Trump has often used this threat to bomb every last power plant, every last bridge in Iran. Israel has also used the same phrasing. This would be a potential war crime. The fact of the matter is President Trump is facing midterm elections in November. He's facing rising oil prices. He doesn't want to go to all-out war. And as I mentioned, Iran doesn't want to either. This is a no war, no peace situation. And now the focus is on war.
13: Many thanks, Liz Doucette there, our chief international correspondent.
17: This is Newsday on the BBC World Service with Anne in Nairobi and James in London. Just looking at a news alert actually from the AFP news agency, which quotes Iranian state media as saying Bushehr, the city, has been targeted again by US strikes. So that continuing turmoil in the Middle East is one of our main headlines. Another couple, Bolivian prosecutors, are investigating the alleged recruitment of men to fight for Russia in Ukraine. And Australia has announced wide-ranging regulation of AI, including enhanced copyright and restrictions on data centres.
13: And time now for some sports news with Sarah Minai. What are we looking forward to, Sarah?
3: Well, Anne, we've been talking about it throughout the morning. It's Spain, obviously, who qualified for the final of the World Cup. Spain, who played a masterclass game against tournament favourites France last night in Dallas to secure their spot in the final. Spain reminded everyone last night why they champions and why they were unbeaten in a record equaling 37 matches in a row. They played out, they won that game 2-0 last night at full time.
7: Spain, they know they're on the brink, the bench already celebrating. They're leading France by 2-0. And indeed, there is the final whistle. Extend their record-breaking run. 37 games undefeated. The European champions, the best team at this World Cup.
3: Alistair Brisbane's commentary at full time. And well, from a French perspective, it's obviously a very disappointing tournament, a very disappointing result.
4: Sorry, I know.
3: But how will Kylian Mbappe's overall performance in this World Cup will be seen today in France? He has been under intense scrutiny as Le Bleu captain and as the global superstar that he is. And his leadership when his team needed him most against Spain has been a bit criticized last night by fans on social media. So what is the French press saying this morning about Kylian Mbappe? Well, I have asked the question to French football journalist Lucas Collin.
8: Well, the thing is, like, he's part of a quartet in a way. So it's very difficult, like, to judge him because, like, he was not the worst of these four players in a way. But as I said, you know, like, his body language changed so much, you know, like, I feel like, you know, like the last, tactical break, Deschamps, like, I call it like that, but hydration break, you know, like, he was like already like feeling he lost the game. So in terms of leading, it was actually like quite weird to see him like that because you can't just be a leader when everything is going well. You have to be a leader, obviously, like when you touch the bottom like that, to be honest. But yeah, like there are like so many failures, like in this front four. But to me, like Kylian Mbappe was not the worst one. So, you know, like Mbappe or even Olise or even Dembele, they will all have to learn from this tournament and from this game. And like to change actually these individual qualities in a proper team. You know, like Luis de la Fuente said it perfectly after the game. The best individual players played against the best team. And that's the big problem with France. Like they took a lesson to learn tonight and they will have actually to rebuild smarter, to come back stronger and like to maybe change the philosophy behind everything. So Mbappe, like, is really difficult, like, to criticize him on this game because he's been, like, such beautiful leader during the whole tournament. It would be, like, very harsh, like, for me, like, to criticize him right now because at least he tried during this game.
3: He tried indeed. So Spain are through to the World Cup final after surprising this French team. Now looking ahead, Luis de la Fuente's team will face either Argentina or England, who play in the other semi-final tonight in Atlanta. Are you going to watch that game, James?
17: Oh, yes, I'll be watching that one. It's such an intense rivalry, England against Argentina, for footballing reasons, I guess, going back even to the 66 World Cup. And then, of course, the famous Hand of God game, Diego Maradona scoring with his hand, but also one of the greatest individual goals ever in 1986. And then the kind of political dimensions too. In the early 80s, England and Argentina, UK and Argentina fought a war against each other. So it's always pretty intense, that game. And then it's a World Cup semi-final as well. I wanted to ask you, actually, we heard the journalist that you interviewed, Lucas Collin, saying, Mbappe, at least he tried. Mm-hmm. Is everyone going to be as generous as your guests there, do you think?
3: No, not really. I'm not sure that everyone will be as kind to Kylian Mbappe because he's been criticised before the World Cup. He obviously had an amazing tournament. He really led that team. But last night, when, you know, France needed it, need him the most to have this leadership, to have, he always said it since he started with this French team, I want to be the leader, I've got the shoulders for it, and you know, I want the key of the truck. And in the end last night when we needed him to lead that team, he hasn't, and that's a big blow for him with that French team because we can't rely on Michael Olise, who just started playing with that French team, who can't rely on either on Dembélé because Mbappé wanted that role. And so I don't think everyone is going to be as kind as Luca here on about Kylian Mbappe. But as I said, looking ahead, we will see within Argentina or England.
17: Yeah, huge game. Of course, you'll get all the details on the BBC World Service and on Newsday tomorrow morning, of course. Sarah Malai, thank you very much indeed. Now, the actor Andy Serkis is best known as a master of motion capture. That is, the process of performing live in front of a green screen and then being digitised into a cinematic reality. He played the character Gollum in the Lord of the Rings franchise, Caesar in the Planet of the Apes series, and even took on the role of King Kong. Now, though, he's controlling creatures in a different way by directing a new animated film version of George Orwell's Animal Farm.
13: But here's a warning to any children who decide to watch this instead of reading the book for education purposes, because there are a lot of changes. There's a new protagonist, Piglet, called Lucky. This time, modern autocracies are the target rather than communism. And there's even a third act, complete with a happy ending. And as you can imagine, not everyone is happy. Our entertainment correspondent, Colin Patterson, has been speaking to Andy Serkis.
4: All animals are equal, but some are more equal than others.
9: The new frenetic and ferociously family

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1: And we talked to the Orwell estate, and it was, what would he be wanting to express now? Where would his political targets be?
2: The first ever full-length British animation was 1954's Animal Farm, the one that generations of children have been shown at school.
3: Long live Napoleon!
2: What didn't emerge until decades later was that the film had been funded by the CIA, part of a campaign against communism using culture.
4: Is there any chance your film could have been funded by the CIA?
1: There's absolutely, I can categorically say, zero chance that our film could have been funded by the CIA. And if you look at the American box office, the way our film worked there, you can probably see why.
2: What he is referring to is the tiny $5 million it took in the US after costing $35 million to make.
5: Activate cute eyes.
6: I'd rather gouge them out.
1: Some people won't like it. And quite frankly, part of Orwell, the nature of Orwell, was being someone who stirs it up, who makes people think and gets people talking. And the ideal for us for this was to have a debate between young and old. I want people to have an opinion of a film they've seen, not a film they've heard about. That's the thing that hurts. It's when people don't go and see a film because of all the prejudging of a movie. And the rest of the world may have a completely different opinion to a US box office figure, which I'm pretty certain will be the case, actually.
2: Andy Serkis was speaking from New Zealand, where he is directing and starring in the new Lord of the Rings film, The Hunt for Gollum. Anya Taylor-Joy will play the elf Saren, alongside Kate Winslet, Leo Woodall and Jamie Dornan, which prompted a question.
4: Lord of the Rings, why are the casts so white?
1: I mean, Tolkien himself was influenced a lot by Norse mythology. There's a lot of that feeling. The Shire feels very, very much like a very white, you know, they're not very concerned about what goes on beyond the borders of the Shire, but they know they don't want people coming in. Yes, there have been criticisms. This particular film is somewhat acknowledging that, but I don't think we will be doing a politically correct casting for the sake of casting and ticking boxes version of the film. So it's where relevant, basically.
2: And with that, it was time for Andy Serkis to go and continue to direct the 10th biggest film franchise in history, Just Another Day on the Farm.
7: That was our entertainment correspondent Colin Patterson speaking to Andy Serkis. And that's it for this edition of Newsday from Anne in Nairobi and Min Sara in London. Thanks very much for listening. Bye-bye.

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2: This is the BBC World Service. I'm Johnny Diamond, and this is World Questions, which this month focuses on the Czech Republic. This landlocked Central European country, part of the former communist bloc, is currently led by Prime Minister Andrej Babiš. His right-wing populist coalition has been in power since elections in October last year. Babiš is a billionaire businessman.

0: Man in his 70s. This is his second term in office. He founded his party, Anno, he says, to fight corruption and other ills in the country's political system. But his critics fear that growing polarisation is bringing illiberal political parties and policies to the fore. We've got questions on Russian propaganda, division and hostility to the EU, and the huge rise in the cost of housing. I'll be joined by a panel of leading Czech politicians and commentators to debate the big issues facing people from across the country. Join me for World Questions Czech Republic right after the BBC World Service News.
1: Live from NPR News, I'm Giles Snyder. The U.S. military says the latest strikes on Iran lasted for 7 hours. In a statement, the military said it hit dozens of military targets near the Strait of Hormuz and Iranian coastal areas. Earlier, the U.S. reimposed a naval blockade on Iranian ports over attacks on shipping through the Strait of Hormuz. A bipartisan Senate group is moving forward with a Russia sanctions bill. NPR's Claudia Rosales reports on the bill that's become a tribute to the late Senator Lindsey Graham.
2: The bipartisan group repeatedly evokes Senator Graham's name in touting the plan, which was months in the making. That includes Republican Roger Wicker, who chairs the Senate Armed Services Committee.
3: This is Lindsey Graham's greatest achievement. When it comes to saving lives, ensuring peace for Europe, this is a seminal achievement.
2: The bill would sanction top Russian leaders and force tariffs on countries who import Russian oil. The show of force included several Republican committee chairs and top Democrats who said they have the votes for Senate approval. Graham, a day before his death, said he had reached a deal with the White House on the bill to help end Russia's war with Ukraine. Claudia DeSalis, NPR News, the Capitol.
1: Lindsey Graham's sister, Darlene Graham, was sworn in Tuesday to serve out the remainder of her brother's Senate term. An outbreak of a parasitic gastrointestinal disease growing across the United States. Quinn Kleinfelter of member station WDET reports the epicenter of the disease is in Michigan.
4: Cyclosporiasis causes weight loss, cramping, and what's known as explosive diarrhea. It's affecting over 30 states, but has hit Michigan hardest. Cases here have doubled in less than a week to more than 3,300. Wayne State University Dr. Tina Chopra says the parasite causing the illness most likely came from fresh produce, but she says pinpointing the exact source is difficult.
5: They had to interview 1,000 people to come to this conclusion that it might be lettuce or cabbage or some green leafy salad.
4: The disease does not spread from person to person and can take weeks for symptoms to develop. For NPR News, I'm Quinn Kleinfelter in Detroit.
1: Federal Reserve Chairman Kevin Warsh was on Capitol Hill Tuesday, where he promised lawmakers on the House Financial Services Committee that the Fed will get inflation under control.
6: Now at the Fed, our number one objective is getting monetary policy right. That's our clear and constant aim. The star we steer by. And if we get policy right, and I can assure you we will, the inflation surge of the last 5 years will be a thing of the past.
1: Warsh appeared before the panel as fresh data showed inflation cooled in June. This is NPR News. In France, a wildfire is burning in a forest 35 miles south of Paris. NPR's Eleanor Beardsley reports that the blaze has forced some 1,000 people in and around a historic forest to flee their homes and may have been started by a criminal act.
7: The Fontainebleau Forest surrounds the 16th century chateau of the same name and was long a hunting ground for French royalty. Today it's known for its rock climbing, camping, and biodiversity and welcomes some 18 million visitors a year. The fire broke out Sunday in more than 10 places, say officials, who suspect human involvement. Two people have been apprehended for questioning. Some 900 firefighters are battling the flames, which raged all night. France's iconic Mediterranean firefighting planes have been brought in and are scooping water from the Seine River to fight the blaze. Eleanor Beardsley, NPR News, Paris.
1: Sunday's fire at a bar in Bangkok has claimed two more lives. Officials in Thailand say the confirmed death toll is now 32. More than 70 people were injured, and officials say 30 remain hospitalized with 15 in intensive care units. An investigation into the cause of the fire is ongoing. Witnesses described an explosion, a burst of fire, and smoke engulfing the venue. The World Cup final coming into focus. Spain shut down France Tuesday, advancing to Sunday's title match with a 2-0 victory in Arlington, Texas. Spain's opponent will be decided later today when defending champion Argentina plays England in Atlanta. I'm Giles Snyder. This is NPR News.
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0: This is the BBC World Service. I'm Johnny Diamond, and welcome to World Questions, the programme that puts people and their questions at the heart of the debate. This month, we're looking at the future of the Czech Republic, a central European nation of almost 11 million people, part of the former communist bloc, now led by the billionaire businessman Andrej Babiš. The right-wing populist coalition he leads came to power last year, and that new coalition's agenda focuses on the promotion of national sovereignty, resistance to migration, opposition to green policies that are central to EU goals. It promotes what it describes as a more pragmatic foreign policy, with an increasing reluctance to back Ukraine's war effort. Joining me here to debate all of these issues and more put to us by members of the public in the Republic is our panel. Yaroslav Bzoch is a member of the European Parliament for the governing ANO party. Welcome, Yaroslav.
9: Thank you.
0: Mikhaila Shebelova is a member of the Chamber of Deputies for the opposition Stan party. Hello, Mikhaila.
10: Hi there.
0: Olga Richterova is a member of the Chamber of Deputies for the opposition Pirates party. Very good to have you here, Olga.
11: Thank you, and hello, everyone.
0: And Mikhail Semin is a journalist and a conservative activist joining us from Prague. Thank you very much for joining us, Mikhail.
12: Hello, Jenny.
0: Let's go straight to our first question.
13: Hello.
0: Hello, Wojtek. What's your question for our panel?
13: So my question is connected to housing prices and rental prices, which became increasingly disconnected from wages. In Prague and other large cities, many working families can no longer afford to buy a home, and rents are taking up a growing share of household income. What concrete measures do you believe would make housing genuinely affordable again? Which solutions from abroad do you think could work in the Czech Republic? And what is your short-term and long-term plan for people who may soon struggle to afford even rental housing?
0: Wojtek, thank you very much indeed. I'm a series of questions there about housing. What concrete measures could make housing genuinely affordable again? Are there solutions from abroad that you would reach for? What's the short-term and long-term plan for people who may soon struggle to afford even rental housing? A little bit of background. I should say more than half of the questions that we got for this episode of the programme, more than half of them were focused on housing, and no surprise there. House prices are up by 50% in the last 10 years. Price of apartments is up even more, about 60%. And 25% of the capital's residents are foreigners, and they are blamed by some for driving up the prices for locals. Let's start with Olga Richterova from the Pirates Party.
11: It is one of the biggest crises we have ever seen in our country. An affordable housing action plan is what the Pirates offer. So we propose that the municipalities focus on building affordable municipal housing, rental apartments, but as well, we focus on making it financially beneficial for the municipalities. So they need stronger incentives. They need to benefit financially, give them some money back, because the state, through taxes, through the VAT, gets money when there is housing construction going on. So the municipalities that are courageous and efficient enough to build, to allow for housing construction, should financially benefit from that.
0: Thank you very much indeed. Mikhail Semin, journalist and activist. The question about solutions to a desperate crisis for so many people in the Czech Republic, especially those who want to try and live in the capital. What do you say?
12: Currently, the lower house is going through, which there is a new building law discussed, which, if it goes through, it will be the biggest change in the housing policy in the last three decades. From my point of view, it goes in the right direction, because the problem, as I see it, is primarily on the supply side. And it's not primarily constrained by the lack of materials or capital or lack of developers, but it's the problem with the regulations. The tons of regulations with the green transition, we have new environmental regulations and a very complex administrative framework that governs the permission to build. Czech Republic has among the longest permitting timelines in Europe. And what the government currently proposes is a structural change that would basically centralize the process in one office. Standard residential development in our country takes years, 5, 6, 7 years from initial concept to building permit. This is, you know, unacceptable.
0: Thank you very much indeed. Mikhaila Shebelova.
9: I think we need to reform the urban planning, which is really, really takes a long time. So this is quite a complication here in the Czech Republic. In this, I agree with Mr. Semin. But we think as mayors and independents that a key availability of affordable rental housing could be done via the municipalities, because the municipalities really are stable and fair landlords. They understand the local situation. They can provide a competition to private landlords, and they can help young people like professionals start homes, and they can help people to stay there and live there. So we think that the government should support municipalities to give them loans to build houses. And also we can support young families by preferential loans, like to support young people till 35 years. And last but not least, we should do the regulation of short-term rentals like Airbnb, which is a real problem in Prague. And if we regulate this, then we can put more flats on the market.
0: Thank you very much indeed. Jaroslav Bzoch from the governing ANO party.
10: First of all, this is not just about the Czech Republic, because we have the same issues all across the European Union, because we are discussing it also in the European Parliament all the time. But in regards to the Czech Republic, obviously, if you ask someone in Prague, they would have totally different problems than someone in my region. It's Ústecký kraj, in Ústí region. So, but the first I agree what Mr. Semi mentioned, and this is the law what is now in the Czech Parliament, because it helps a lot. Because sometimes with overwhelming regulation we having in place in even in Czech Republic in building, that's make very differences and differences how to build even just house for small family. But there are also some differences, because if you compare, for example, Czech Republic to Germany, in Germany many people are used to live in rental. But in Czech Republic is the totally opposite way, because most of the people would like to buy a house, buy a flat and have it as own. First of all, we need the right regulation to make the process faster. Then the second part is a policy for families. We definitely need to support young families.
0: To some degree, your capital, Prague, is a victim of its own astonishing success, both in terms of tourism, which of course sucks people in for organisations like Airbnb, these very short-term rentals, and also in terms of internationals coming into the city. Would you like to see further regulation of, for example, the short-term letting companies to try and restrict that and perhaps open some things up a little more for locals who want to rent?
10: It depends, because in my opinion, when you want to live in right in the center of Prague, it never be that cheap for the families. It's center of Prague and it goes in every capital around the world. So if there is place for tourists and even with Airbnb, I can imagine that. But also, if you talk about the areas around the city center, then I can imagine that there should be the houses and flats or apartments more affordable.
0: Olga Richter, over. I think you wanted to make a quick point.
11: Yeah, thank you. I wanted to underline that the situation with Airbnb is like pressing in several parts of Prague, in those most touristy districts. So we would like for the municipal districts to be able to regulate it on their own. So our solution would be the politicians in the local area should decide on their own.
0: I'm going to go back to our questioner, if I may. Wojtek, your own position.
13: So my own position is that I'm 36 years old. I live with my partner and two kids. And, you know, at some point would like to buy an apartment. But with the current mortgage rates and with how the prices are going up, we see that's not really realistic, at least not in Prague itself. So we are renting a flat, but even that, because the flats that are being sold are going back to the rental market as well, that's driving the prices up as well.
0: You know, we've had two different, somewhat different explanations of what needs to happen. One is about deregulation. Another is about, you know, getting shovels in the ground. Do you hear what they say, and do you think it will actually lead to a difference?
13: I hear what they say. I think both points are valid. Yeah. To speed up the approval process, maybe cut off some regulation, which should increase the number of housing units delivered to the market. So that will help for sure. But I also think that the municipalities should have the regulation power of having their own rental units, which could drive the prices down as well.
0: Okay, we will leave it there. Wojtek, thank you very much indeed. Yeah. Let's get to our second question. It's from Michal Brom, who works in logistics in customer services. Michal, hello.
14: Well, my question is actually related to more pressing issue at the very moment, more actually acute, which is the current biggest threat to our society in the form of Russian propaganda. It's causing a lot of people with limited overview to distrust everything because the way it's working targeting and making people confused. These people then side with the oligarchs and fascists who offer simple solutions. I would like to ask if they can name at least one or two practical approaches the panelists will implement to help these people navigate and decrease their fear of the unknown.
0: Okay, thank you very much indeed. Michael Seyman, journalist and activist. There's a lot of talk about the amount of Russian dis and misinformation. It's very difficult to pin down where this stuff comes from, but certainly around election times, there seemed to be a flood of stories coming at the Czech Republic. Michal clearly thinks that there needs to be assistance for people to make their way round the different stories that fly around.
12: I strongly disagree with this opinion of Michal. Well, first of all, I consider Russian propaganda as it exists, obviously, quite weak. I don't see, you know, that the Russia propaganda is really taking advantage in the Czech public arena. Depends on how you define Russia propaganda, because sometimes when you question the policy of European Union or the political West towards Ukraine and Russia, already that you raise questions about the effectiveness of the policy, you're already considered to be pro-Russian. So that's the problem. There is a climate when even to raise a question that undermines like the official narrative is already considered that you're somehow siding with Putin, which is from the very beginning of the invasion, a kind of a block that hinders the debate, you know, a free debate, because I, as probably my other colleagues, consider Russian invasion a crime against the international law and something definitely wrong. But I have a completely different idea about how to solve the problem and what were the causes of the war and what kind of consequences this might lead to. But I am not normally in the mainstream media allowed to express my concerns because they are put aside, as Michal would say, pro-Russian or pro-Russian.
0: There is a general consensus in Europe, and I appreciate you may not share it. There is a general consensus that various actors in Russia, many of them state-sponsored, work in the social media sphere to divide Europeans and to make them argue with each other, to undermine trust in European institutions and the social bonds that hold us together. Do you believe that that is active? Do you see it in the Czech Republic?
12: Really? No. In fact, I do not see, I cannot point a finger to some Russian elements that are actively influencing people in the Czech public debate. But I can point my fingers in the other side, because there is not just Russian propaganda. There's also the Western propaganda, right? You were speaking about the unity of European Union on this matter. If you create institutions like Democracy Shield in European Union, which basically anyone who questions the official narrative is already by that kind of institution considered a threat to democracy, then you're basically pushing the whole society into an atmosphere of self-censorship. People already are afraid to speak freely their mind. As someone who was jailed during the last regime, the communist regime, because I was active in the anti-communist underground regime, I don't want to see some of these repressive policies and censorship coming back in our era.
0: Okay, thank you very much indeed. Mikhaila Shebelova, deputy with the opposition Stand Party. The questioner asks about one practical approach to help people navigate what he says is a flood of Russian propaganda. Do you agree with his premise, the basis of what he says, and do you have a solution for him?
9: I totally understand his thinking, because I really think it's a real threat. I totally disagree with Mr. Semin that there is no problem. I think we have a serious problem. And there is not an easy solution to that, because the problem is everyone who tries to like moderate debate online on social media and try to, because everyone who tries to do something, it's very easy to be named as censor. Because what we tried in the last period, we got a Ministry for Inner System, and he created a special team for monitoring these disinformation and for informing the society, because what we really need the society to be informed, to be strong, to be like cooperating. And this is exactly what the other side, I don't know if it's Russian or who is that, but it's someone who is like spreading the disinformation. And I think it started during COVID crisis. It increased, and it's much, much more. And we are, as Czech Republic, we are really behind. We don't make any regulations because everyone is worried that he will be named a censor. And I now just one second. Now the government did. He completely cancelled the team for detecting this, and I think this is a huge mistake.
0: So that was my follow-up, which is presumably the one practical action that you would recommend is to reinstate the team that the previous administration tried to set up.
9: Yeah, I think we should work on it, we should continue, and we should really inform the people living here. And it's not a propaganda, it's really spreading the good information which they should really know.
0: Thank you very much. Yaroslav Bzoch from the governing ANO party.
10: They are disinformations, but it's not just Russian. You can name Muslim Brothers, you can name China, but you can also name some political NGOs because they have their own agenda. So yes, they are disinformation, but I wouldn't say this is just from one direction. There is also hard to find any solution, because what just my colleague mentioned, build any team who will centralize the acknowledgement which information is right or which one is disinformation, never go the right direction, because there will be always one questioning. It's the same what European Commission is trying to establish, the Center for Democracy Shield. I'm a member of that committee, so and it's going really nowhere. Basically, we need well-educated population, well-educated people, and we need people who can have the critical thinking, because otherwise we lived in the AI era, we lived in a social networks era. It's really easy to force someone to think about anything.
0: Do you think this is a job essentially that governments should stay away from because of the problem of viewpoint, of ideology, and of the problem of the power of governments?
10: In my opinion, yes. As I mentioned, the main thing is education, because there will always be some government and there will always be someone in opposition. And you can hardly explain that the current government or current opposition is not biased. Obviously it is. I can see it in a European Parliament every day. This is more about ideology than finding solutions. So that's why I was mentioning they are Russian propaganda. There is, definitely there is. But for example, for our last election, everyone was telling that they will support two concrete parties, and one is not even in the government, and the second one lost many seats. So if they did any job, they did really bad job. So and what I'm saying that the propaganda could be from every corner. We can even have NGOs paid by the Commission promoting the Green Deal. So is it propaganda? I would say yes.
0: Okay, thank you very much indeed. Olga Richterova from the Pirates Party. Do you agree with Mikhail's idea, his premise, that there is this flood of disinformation and there is a need to do something about it?
11: Absolutely. I absolutely agree, because there are leaked files from Putin's troll factories. There are proofs how Russia manipulates European elections. Russia tries to promote, for example, the far right. Or from V Square, Hungarian investigative journalism, there is, for example, an article that leaked Russian documents reveal that cognitive strikes on the West are being organized, including the pig head attacks in Paris. I just want to give these few examples to show that there is state-sponsored Russian effort to undermine whatever European country is available. And since we know that there are, for example, local representatives elected as members of a certain party, which is now forming the governing coalition in the Czech Republic, and that these people keeps doing media propaganda on YouTube, saying how great Russia is.
0: What would you have done about broadcasts like that? Would you have them labeled officially by a government body?
11: So that's exactly the pirate point. We want people to be informed on who is paying for what. Because the important information for the people is, this is not just a random guy. It's someone who is being on the payroll of the Kremlin. So that's the importance of information. It needs to be in the right setting. And it's, again, the strategic communications team. People need to know there is a hybrid war going on and that Russia is waging this war deliberately. Is their aim to make us all weaker?
0: Mikhail Brom, you asked the question. You saw a very sharp division on our panel between those people who simply say, look, it's either not happening or it's just part of a general onrush of mis and disinformation, and other people on the panel who saying it's definitely happening, we need to do something about it. What would you like to see done about what you say is this flood of Russian propaganda?
14: Well, I'm sorry to hear actually that none really, except Mrs. Richterova, actually provided any real offer. What I would really like to see is actually when some taking some examples from the Baltic countries, who have very near experience with that and who are much more under pressure, like the Estonia and these countries. Mm-hmm. So it's not just about spreading the propaganda, but it's actually a lot about the murkying of the waters.
0: Mikhail, just let me press you, if I may. What is it you would like to see done in particular? You say one practical thing. What is the one practical thing you would like to see done?
14: Take example from the Baltic countries and push on this much more heavily. We can use the law that we have to really use them. And that means when there is it's a free speech, but it's not free to, it's not people who are being jailed there for their opinions are people who are supporting terrorism, nothing else. And people who are being targeted by these groups, those are not being actually prosecuted.
0: Okay. We'll leave it there, Mikhail. Thank you very much. And we will pause there for the news. We will be back with our panel and our audience for more BBC World Questions, Czech Republic, very soon.
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0: This is the BBC World Service. I'm Johnny Diamond, and you're listening to World Questions, debating the future of the Czech Republic. So far, we've discussed the house price crisis and the influence of Russia. Next, we'll be discussing media independence and diversity, the wild disparity between Prague and the rest of the country, and a green transition. How hard would it be? Join us for more World Questions, Czech Republic, straight after the BBC World Service news.
19: BBC News with David Harper. The United States and Iran have both threatened to escalate their attacks as the struggle for control of the Strait of Hormuz intensifies. Overnight, US forces carried out another wave of strikes against Iran, while Iran fired missiles and drones at American targets in neighboring countries. Australia has announced it will table wide-ranging regulation of artificial intelligence. It includes enhanced copyright measures and restrictions on data centres' use of water and power. The Prime Minister said the measures were to protect national security. Meanwhile, New York has become the first US state to place a ban on the construction of large data centres. The state governor said such facilities risked overwhelming the electricity grid and increasing costs for consumers. Britain's weather service says the climate is now significantly different from what it was in the last century. The Met Office's report said weather that used to be considered extreme is now the norm. The authors say that British infrastructure and agriculture is based on a climate that no longer exists. Officials in the Ukrainian port city of Odessa say a Russian attack has killed three people. Russia says it's targeting ports handling military cargo. Kiev says that its drones struck 20 Russian vessels in the Black Sea overnight. Almost 7,000 confirmed or suspected cases of gastrointestinal illness caused by a foodborne parasite have been reported across the United States. Cyclosporiasis causes symptoms including explosive diarrhea. Experts say contaminated salad is a potential source. Argentina's vice president has stoked tension ahead of the World Cup semi-final with England by directly linking the match to the Falklands War of the 1980s. Vietnamese police say they're investigating an international diamond smuggling network suspected of illegal activities worth nearly $11 million. Dozens of people have been arrested, including the former head of gem certification for the country's biggest jeweler, PNJ. PNJ says the allegations relate to the individual, not the firm. BBC News.
0: Hello, I'm Johnny Diamond. This is the BBC World Service. You're listening to World Questions, debating the future of the Czech Republic. People from across this Central European country have been putting their questions to our panel. Before we hear from our next questioner, let me reintroduce that panel to you. Michaela Sebelova is a member of the Chamber of Deputies for the opposition Stan Party. Olga Richterova is a member of the Chamber of Deputies for the opposition Pirates Party. Michelle Semin is a journalist and a conservative activist. And Yaroslav Bzoch is a member of the European Parliament for the governing ANO party. Welcome back to you all. Let's go straight to our next questioner. And it is Lenka Vangartova, a researcher from the capital Prague. Lenka, hello.
20: So I've got another divisive topic that has been talked about at all levels of Czech society, and that is the looming destruction of public service media. So Czech television and Czech radio are high-quality public broadcasters that are going to be defunded and possibly brought under government control. And I would like to ask the panelists if you feel that this is a threat to democracy in the Czech Republic.
0: Thank you very much, Lenka. The Czech TV and radio is currently funded in the same sort of way that the BBC is, with an annual fee. It runs to about a month. It's just under $10 a month. The proposal is to scrap that fee in 2027, to put it under direct funding from the state, and to have a cut in funding of around 15 to 20% overall. This was an election promise that is now being acted on by the new coalition. Michaela Sebelova, a deputy with the opposition Stan Party, do you fear the change to the way that Czech TV and radio is paid for and, I suppose, directly or indirectly controlled?
21: I agree with Lenka and thank her for her question, because I think this is a really real threat. We as mayors, say that there is no rational reason to change the law and to change the way of funding the Czech television and Czech radio, because now it's paid by people, it's done for 30 years, there's no problem with that. And now the government wants to drastically slash the budget of Czech television and Czech radio. So we really fear that the only aim of what they are doing is to like let them starve. It goes against the European Media Freedom Act because it says that the financing of independent media should be predictable, secure, adequate, and this is not. So we as opposition will do everything to stop the bill go through the parliament, because I also think that strong public service media are really the cornerstone of healthy democracy.
0: A number of other European countries have moved away from this sort of fee system. Is the concern about the cut, or is the concern about changing the way that TV and radio is funded?
21: The concern is about doing this change without any public discussion.
0: Well, it was an election promise, wasn't it?
21: Even if it's an election promise, if you do such a huge change, you need to discuss it with the public.
0: Okay, let's go to Jaroslav Bzoch, who is a member of the European Parliament for the governing ANO party.
10: I don't think it's any threat to the media itself, because as you already mentioned, it's going this way in several countries across the European Union. And it doesn't mean that you have to run it from the national budget, that you own the media. It's totally opposite way, because we already know how the Czech television works, and it's not in hand of the government. If you increase the money, as the last government did for the Czech television and Czech radio, do you running the Czech television and radio? I don't think so. This is the same principle. And if we talk about the budget cut, we just moved the budget back to what it was before this change. There is, and there needs to be a discussion, I agree on that, because we also obviously have to set up what we actually want and what people in Czech Republic want from the Czech television or a Czech radio station. We can have discussion about if so many channels what Czech radio is running, if it's right or not, if it's just for few people or if it's for the majority. Because if it's Czech television or Czech media in general, it should be for majority. But I oppose that the state, the media will be governed by state or the government.
0: You don't think that the closer the funding gets to the government or from the government, the more direct control there is by the government over a public service broadcaster?
10: It was even before when we used to have these fears, it was always the discussion if Czech television or Czech radio is somehow biased, because not everyone likes what they are doing. So this discussion is going to be over and over, even if it's budget or if it's fees. So in my opinion, because these days, for example, for the youngsters, they have so many platforms, you can name it. It's more than 10 platforms. You can watch all the movies and stuff you are interested in. If you go to sports, you can watch another platforms. If you want to see your sport, what you like. So in general, it's many people doesn't watch Czech TV or listening to Czech radio. So why they should pay the fees?
0: Okay, thank you very much. Olga Richterova from the opposition Pirates Party.
11: Yeah, very quick remark regarding Czech radio. It's the second oldest public broadcaster. So Czech radio was after BBC. So by that, I want to say we have a long history of public broadcasting. And that's what we as Pirates, even though we are an innovative and modern party, want to preserve, because thanks to this old tradition, Czech radio, for example, has very many very popular podcasts, because it does have the freedom it requires. It can innovate, it can introduce new technologies, and thus reach even the youngest audiences. What we fear is that this annual discretion of the government over how much money the public broadcaster is going to get, this annual stress means this podcast that isn't very in favor of the governing coalition can disappear.
0: Mikhail Semin, journalist and activist. The question, of course, is whether the changes represent a threat to democracy in the Czech Republic.
12: No, I mean, that there are so many mystifications surrounding this debate about the future of Czech television and Czech radio and their independence. I mean, the way how they are funded, either through the mandatory license fee or through the state budget. I don't see any big difference, because if the politicians would like to, if the government would like to control, the majority of the parliament would like to control the television, they could do it through the fees as well. They could lower. So if they are financed from the state budget, then this independent audit office can look into the efficiency of their financing, right? Because in fact, there is not an attack on the independence of the television. It's not an attack. It just want to bring a more accountability to the way how these media are working.
0: I want to go back to our questioner, Lenka.
20: I feel that we should do everything in our power to preserve the independence and the system of checks and balances here for us, as for our democracy. And it's cheaper than Netflix. And they are doing great job. They have a lot of programs for kids, for young people, for old people as well. So I believe the sensitive topic here is news. I believe the government is worried about what the Czech TV and Czech radio will say up there. And it's not really being talked about much.
0: Okay, thank you very much. Our next question is from Jindrich Kratky in Znojmo, in the south of the country. I hope I pronounced some of those correctly. Jindrich, hello. What's your question for our panel?
2: My question is, Czechia is struggling with great inequality in the development of individual regions. Prague, Brno and other large cities are booming, while many smaller towns, as well as the countryside, are stagnating. So how can we help people from economically disadvantaged regions, especially those in border areas of Czechia, to improve their quality of life?
0: Jindrich, thank you very much for your question about regional inequality. Jaroslav Bzoch, the member of the European Parliament for the governing ANO party, the question is about helping people from economically disadvantaged regions. And you made a point of saying, you know, you're not there representing Prague, you're representing a different part of the Republic. Presumably this means a lot to you.
10: It's one of the hardest questions that we having in place. There are ways, if we properly use the funds from EU, for example, because they are funds, for example, just transition fund, but should help our regions get in line. But obviously we would be never able to compare to cities like Prague or Brno, because it's no place in Europe than if small area will be comparable to its capital. Obviously, what we need to do, and I don't even think that it's a role of the government, or if the government can do something about it. It's more about the municipalities and even the regional councils, make it more attractive for inviting more people to coming to the region, because we need to attract it for the businesses. Without the businesses, you won't have the place for employment, and with unemployment, there is no interest of anyone. So we need to find the places and attract more investors to our regions. Government can help with some subsidies, of course.
0: Thank you very much indeed. Thank you. Michaela Shabelova from the opposition Stan Party.
3: So I personally am from a structurally disadvantaged region. I'm from Ostrava, from Moravskoslezský kraj, so I know it very well. And I know it how it is to commute to Prague and how the differences are big and sometimes very not clearly seen from the center, from Prague. Because if you don't live with the people there, you can't understand. There needs to be a support from the government. It cannot be done only with the regional governments, but the central government needs to do it very in a clever way. We need to individualize the approach to the small regions, because there are, even around Prague, there are some inner areas with problems. So it's a real problem in the Czech Republic, but I think we are slowly working on that.
0: Thank you very much indeed. Michal Semin, journalist and activist, do you see a role for government in trying to rebalance a country, perhaps a little bit away from the wealth of the capital?
12: I am in favor of a smaller government in those areas when the government should really abstain. But in those areas where the government is necessary, then it's a positive tool. It's a positive, and this is one of the areas. The same with the housing, for example, right? There is a room for the state, because it's in the public interest. This is not just a market issue. I think it's a problem of the tax distribution, I would say, because there is a clear inequality in the way how the regions are funded from the center per person. For example, there is an astronomical highest number crowns yearly for Prague citizens. And the central part, the Středočeský kraj, which is the largest region, has like only 9,000 per person. And so there is a clear disproportion in the way how the taxes are not collected but distributed to the regions.
0: Okay, thank you very much indeed. Olga Richterova, a deputy with the Pirate Party, the opposition Pirates Party.
11: It definitely is the role of a government. This is one of the most difficult tasks, as all my predecessors have just described. So what I want to emphasize, it's about connecting people to jobs, people living in some affordable housing. That's why affordable housing is such a pressing issue in our country. And the option that there is, and that's, for example, our neighboring land, Poland, has used a lot, is using EU money for high-speed railway. And that's what would help. So we are very much in favor of building high-speed railway to certain regions where housing is affordable, where there is enough space, beautiful nature. And actually, it would take 1 hour by train to get to the bigger cities where there is plenty of work opportunities. That's one thing that we are pretty sure EU money should be used for. And the other, it's please keep working on what is already functioning. There is a so-called agency for closing these not only regional but also social disparities. The experience in social disparities is that it all begins with education, but that would be the second pillar.
0: Okay, thank you very much. Jindrik, you are from outside, well outside the capital, the wealthiest part of the country. You clearly feel that this is part of the country's story and it needs to be dealt with. What do you think of what you've heard?
2: Well, it's great to hear that many of the panelists acknowledge the problems these areas are facing. But for such a long time, many people living there feel like they are not being heard enough and that the politicians in the central cities, they are just not doing much, actually. And I believe that many of the problems come down to one thing, and that's lack of long-term investment in infrastructure. And that is exactly what the government can do. If you are well connected to the city, you benefit. But if you are not, you are left behind. The Znojmo region has almost 120,000 people.
0: Yeah.
2: And yet, traveling to the city takes more than 2 hours by train and about an hour by car or bus. That's simply too slow for a region that wants to grow and attract new opportunities. And what's even more frustrating is that we can get from our town to Vienna, which is, you know, in
0: to
2: a foreign
0: Austrian
2: country.
0: Capital. Yeah.
2: And much further away than Brno. Yeah. In just 90 minutes by train, but it's mainly through Austria, of course.
0: Does it mean that you are, and people your age are constantly thinking, we have to go to Brno, we have to go to Prague, that the big cities are calling?
2: Yeah, unfortunately, because there are not that many opportunities, like work-wise. But on the other hand, the housing market is not that harsh. You know, that's something you have to think about. We are promised a modern railway connection between Znojmo and Brno. And if the Czech government finally made this project a real priority, the journey could take just half an hour. And I generally believe that would transform our region. It would attract investments, create new opportunities, and it would, I believe, significantly improve the quality of life for tens of thousands of people.
0: Thank you very much, Jindrik, for your thoughts, and thank you for letting us know about the world beyond Prague. We will go to our last question, and it is Milo Dvořák, who's a teacher in South Bohemia. Hello, Milo.
4: Hello, it's good to be on the program.
0: Thank you so much for joining us. What's your question for our panel?
4: Well, it's more of an economy question, really, because my worry is that the Czech Republic is not merely delaying the green transition, but missing out on an economic modernization opportunity. Around the world, investment is moving into electrification, clean technology, energy security and climate resilience. Yet Czech public debate still often treats this as a threat or ideology. Are we not risking becoming increasingly isolated and less competitive by failing to treat this as another major infrastructure transition and therefore as an economic opportunity?
0: Thank you very much. I mean, this is a question that echoes round Europe as the costs and opportunities of so-called green transition are weighed up. It's worth saying that the Czech Republic is still, compared to a fair number of EU countries, fairly fossil fuel dependent, around 65% of the overall energy supply. The new coalition, I think it's again fair to say, is more hostile towards the EU's green goals than the last government was. Let's start with Mikhail Semin, who is a journalist and activist. The green transition, our questioner says, is a major infrastructure transition and an economic opportunity. Is it being missed, Mikhail?
12: I don't see much role of the government in pushing the local economy in a particular direction only because it's dictated by the Green Deal ideology or the framework that's coming from outside. It's not domestically focused, and it came basically as a directive from Brussels, right? So it's more ideologically driven than economically.
0: Argument is made, and I think our questioner is making this argument, is this is the inevitable tide of the future, and that the country should sort of get on it now whilst it is an opportunity rather than later when it might be a cost.
12: Why it's inevitable? I've heard this many times before, that certain trend is inevitable, and now the trend, and after 10, 15 years or 50 years or whatever, no one speaks about it because it was considered to be a dead road, right? So the same case might be with the green transition. Just look around. European Union is speaking about its effectiveness or lack of effectiveness compared with United States and China and other parts of the world. And if they want to be competitive, then they have to rethink this whole green transition project, which slows down basically the development. 10 years ago, there was a big push against the combustion engines, and everyone was speaking about there is a direct year, a precise year when there will be no combustion engines cars on the roads. Now we know it will not be true. So all this money that went into that transition were basically misused.
0: Mikhaila Shebelova, from the opposition Stand Party.
21: Green transition is a possibility for the economy. We need to continue on meeting the climate targets. Maybe the speed was too quick. I think we as European Union maybe in the past did a mistake that we're pushing too quickly. And for a lot of people, the words like Green Deal became when they hear it, they totally close their eyes and are not able to lead a nice discussion. So we say we need to continue with development of the renewable energy sources. We need to reduce the energy intensity of the industry. And if we need to reduce the intensity of the energy we use, we need to invest. And we need to invest in the modern energy, in the sustainable energy, in the green energy. So I really agree with Mr. Dvořák that this is something we need to do and what we as mayors will continue to do once we are back in the government.
0: Thank you. Olga Richterova from the opposition Pirates Party.
5: I also agree with the necessity of focusing on energy transformation, because that's what the economy is undergoing. It's a major shift. And what is necessary to view China as a country that is going in the green direction? They are, of course, also focusing on becoming less fossil fuel dependent, because it's efficient. And when it's efficient, we need to be doing that in a clever way. So that would be my closing argument for the Pirate Party. We want an innovative, technologically open future. It's not about prescribing one single technology. It's about making it possible that while the other countries are shifting and changing, we won't stay behind, but we will use this as an opportunity. And that's the thing. Who sleeps, who stays back, will lose major opportunities in the future. And our industry needs these opportunities that come with new technologies, because that's new and major production area that emerges at the moment.
0: Thank you. Yaroslav Bzoch from the governing ANE party, member of the European Parliament. You've got quite a lot of manufacturing in the Czech Republic. It holds down a lot of jobs. You produce quite a lot of power through fossil fuels. Is the green transition an opportunity as you see it, or as a threat?
10: At the moment, I don't think and I don't feel it like an opportunity. Like for us, for the Czech Republic, we have obviously we have one direction as the nuclear power. And obviously for now, we still have coal. But there is the world is going one direction. There is going to be a green transition. But I don't see as an opportunity, because if we see all but and I would go back to the European Council and European Commission with the Green Deal, it's more than ideology than concrete plans. Because if we talk about that, some countries

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1: But I don't see it as the green transition, how everyone is calling it, some kind of economic potential, because so far the European Union is not competitive enough.
2: Thank you so much. Milo Dvořák, you are an enthusiast for the green transition as an economic opportunity. What do you make of, in particular, the criticism that you've heard of that idea?
3: I'm an enthusiast not because I like it or because I want to be, but because I have spent years looking into it and trying to educate myself in this regard to understand why the Green Deal was invented in the first place. And I think I have arrived at the conclusion that it is indeed something that we are missing out on big time. For example, if I may, Mr. Bjoch, it's true that the Czech Republic, of course, has a lot of coal, and we've got two nuclear power stations that, mind you, are still unfinished. They have been undergoing a completion, really, ever since they were built in the 1980s, I believe. And I disagree, actually, that we do not have that opportunity here, simply because it's not just in the energy mix itself, but it's in that knowledge, in that know-how and technical skills that the Czech Republic has. After all, you are in the Ústí region, one of the poorest regions in the country. How can you say there is no opportunity for you? It's quite the contrary, in my opinion, really, because you could use the pool of people that you have there in your region. You could subsidize some sort of education, reskilling, etc., so that they know how to work with solar panels, wind turbines, nuclear powers.
2: Okay, but his point was different. It said that the grid simply couldn't support that at the time.
3: Correct.
2: I appreciate what you're saying, that there are, in your eyes anyway, big economic opportunities to come from the green transition. Mila, we will leave it there for the moment. Thank you very much. I say that because we have to leave the whole programme. That is all we time for in this edition of World Questions, Czech Republic. On behalf of my producer, Helen Towner, and the BBC World Service, a very big thank you to all of our panel. Thank you for your time today. It's hugely appreciated. And to all the many questioners who got in touch with us, and of course to all of you listening around the world. Our next edition in September will come from the Nigerian city of Lagos. I'm Johnny Diamond. Until next time.

0: 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Finally.
1: But me?
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1: Have you seen my work?
0: Stephen Teef speaks with Maher for NPR's Newsmaker series about his brand of humor. Also, the upcoming Senate confirmation hearing for Todd Blanche, President Trump's controversial pick for his next attorney general. All this on the next morning edition from NPR News.
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5: BBC World Service. It's 8 o'clock GMT. This is Oliver Conway with the newsroom. The US and Iran have both threatened to escalate their attacks. So how can they resolve their dispute over the Strait of Hormuz?
6: The way to go about it needs to be a sensible way, a way that gives us good results rather than opposite results.
5: Also today, France is expected to approve legislation on assisted dying.
7: People should be able and have the right to decide how and when their life ends. Patients should not be forced to endure suffering that they consider incompatible with their dignity.
5: The pen that saved Neil Armstrong and Buzz Aldrin's moon mission.
8: By some kind of miracle, the diameter of that plastic tip fit perfectly in that hole and armed the engine and saved their lives.
5: And Argentina's vice president stokes tensions ahead of the World Cup semi-final with England. First, our top stories.
9: Live from NPR News, I'm Giles Snyder. The Trump administration is telling federal immigration and customs enforcement officers to suspend most vehicle stops nationwide.

0: The order comes after two fatal shootings within a week, NPR's Sergio Martinez Beltran reports.
1: The news was confirmed to us by the office of Maine U.S. Senator Angus King. The two men killed in Houston and Maine had been driving their vehicles when ICE officers attempted to pull them over. In both cases, the two victims were not the intended enforcement target of ICE. Now, DHS told NPR it will not discuss enforcement tactics, so we don't yet know all the details of this change, but Senator King's office says this is happening. And this could mark a significant shift in policy.
0: President Trump's border czar, Tom Homan, told Fox News Tuesday that the pause is not a policy shift, but a temporary pause to conduct a short-term review. Pro-Palestinian activist Mahmoud Khalil has filed a lawsuit alleging, quote, a public-private conspiracy to target critics of Israel. The suit claims that the federal government and several private groups worked together to suppress supporters of a movement fueled by Israel's war on Hamas. NPR's Kat Lonsdorf reports.
2: Khalil is a former Columbia University graduate student who gained prominence as a student activist protesting Israel and its actions against Palestinians in Gaza. He is a legal permanent resident and married to a U.S. citizen, but in March of 2025, he was arrested by ICE and detained, accused of stoking anti-Semitism contrary to U.S. foreign policy interests. The newly filed lawsuit alleges that officials in the Trump administration, the conservative think tank The Heritage Foundation, and two online surveillance groups coordinated to suppress his constitutional rights. The White House did not respond to NPR for comment on the lawsuit, but instead accused Khalil of obtaining a visa by, quote, fraud and misrepresentation. Khalil is facing deportation, a case that could end up before the U.S. Supreme Court. Kat Lonsdorf, NPR News, Washington.
0: The sister of former Republican Senator Lindsey Graham has been sworn in, becoming the first woman to represent South Carolina in the U.S. Senate. Darlene Graham will finish the rest of her late brother's term, which expires in January. NPR's Sam Greenglass.
3: Graham was sworn in 3 days after her brother's unexpected death. The Graham siblings were especially close. Lindsey became Darlene's guardian after their parents died. He later adopted her so she could access his military benefits from serving as an Air Force lawyer. Senate Pro Tem Chuck Grassley of Iowa administered the oath of office.
4: Do you solemnly swear that you will support and defend the Constitution of the United States?
3: In a soft voice, Graham said she would. Graham is commissioner of the South Carolina Commission for the Blind. She has not said if she'll run in the August 11th Republican primary for a full term. Sam Greenglass, NPR News, Washington.
0: And you're listening to NPR News. The U.S. military says the latest strikes on Iran lasted for 7 hours. In a statement, the military said it hit dozens of military targets near the Strait of Hormuz and Iranian coastal areas. Earlier, the U.S. reimposed a naval blockade on Iranian ports over attacks on shipping through the strait. Oil prices are rising, and in a statement, Iran's Revolutionary Guard Corps is threatening to halt all energy exports from the Middle East. At the World Cup, the world's number one ranked team, France, has been defeated in a semifinal match by a European rival. Here's Steve Futterman reporting.
5: The favorite to win the World Cup is out. France falls to Spain 2-0, and it will be Spain now advancing to Sunday's championship match against either England or Argentina. Spain never trailed in this match, jumping out to a 1-0 lead in the 22nd minute on a penalty shot. Spain made it 2-0 in the second half, but it was the Spanish defense that was the big story once again, preventing France's great striker, Kylian Mbappe, from scoring. Meanwhile, Spain's great goalkeeper, Unai Simon, comes through with his 6th shutout in 7 matches. He has allowed only 1 goal in the World Cup competition. For NPR News, I'm Steve Futterman at the World Cup in Arlington, Texas.
0: Spain's opponent in the World Cup final will be decided later today when England goes head-to-head with defending champion Argentina. The second semifinal is being played in Atlanta, where stepped-up security is in place. I'm Giles Snyder, NPR News.
6: 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Other contributors include the estate of Joan B. Kroc, whose bequest serves as an enduring investment in the future of public radio and seeks to help NPR be the model for high-quality journalism in the 21st century. 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
7: Thank you. You're listening to the newsroom from the BBC World Service with Oliver Conway. As their latest confrontation enters its 5th day, Iran and the US are stepping up their threats. This was President Trump on Fox News last night.
8: Next week it gets really bad for them because next week comes the power plants. Next week comes the bridges. We're going to knock out all their power plants. We're going to knock out all their bridges unless they get to the table and negotiate.
7: For its part, Iran says the Strait of Hormuz will remain closed until the end of America's evils. It's also now threatened to cut off other oil and gas export routes serving the US and its allies. Washington said Iran had attacked seven ships over the past week, leaving nearly a dozen crew killed, missing or injured. Iran said recent US attacks had killed at least 35 people, including seven military personnel overnight. In the latest exchanges, the US said it launched 7 hours of attacks on military targets in the Strait of Hormuz and other Iranian coastal areas. The Iranian Revolutionary Guard Corps said it targeted American military sites in Bahrain, Kuwait and Jordan. Hossam Zaki was Assistant Secretary General of the League of Arab States until June.
9: We often condemn the Iranians, rightly so, but we also need to understand where the US is going with all of this. It is understood that the US does not want to have the Iranians dictate any terms, not related to the Strait of Hormuz, but also not related to the region in general.
7: Kirsten Fontenrose is a former senior director for the Gulf at the U.S. National Security Council in the first Trump administration. She says talks are still going on.
10: You've seen rhetoric about this is over, or the deputy foreign minister of Iran said yesterday that we hold ourselves to no commitments on the MOU, but they have not formally exited, and neither has the U.S. And you also see the mediating countries really active. They've been meeting in Muscat, they've been talking to both sides, so the mediation is still alive.
7: Our chief international correspondent, Lise Doucette, joins us. Lise, Iran's threat to close other export corridors. What does that mean?
11: Well, most of all, it would mean the other choke point close by in the Red Sea, Bab el-Mandeb, and the world has seen that before when one of Iran's allies in the region, the Houthis of Yemen, also disrupted commercial traffic through that vital waterway that went on for many, many months. And that threat has been hanging over this war, where the focus is the other choke point, the Strait of Hormuz, for many months. But the Houthis have been reluctant to get drawn into this war. They suffered significant military damage during the last one. And in some ways, Iran seemed to want to keep them for the moment when they would have to escalate. And I should emphasize that Iran's relationship with the Houthis is not on the same, is not the same as it is with Hezbollah in Lebanon. The relationship between Iran, in particular the Islamic Revolutionary Guard Corps, and Hezbollah goes right back to its creation in 1982. It's a very, very intertwined relationship. The ties between the Houthis and Iran are very close. Iran has provided them with absolutely critical training and equipment, but the Houthis also have their own agency. But they do see themselves as a proud member of what Iran calls its Ring of Fire.
7: President Trump has also threatened to destroy Iran's bridges and power plants before in comments that were widely condemned at the time. Might he do it this time?
11: He has used this phrase many times, to destroy every last bridge, every last power plant. This, of course, is a potential war crime. A similar kind of phrasing has been used by Israel before. Both of them have talked about bombing Iran back to the Stone Ages. What, even though it's believed that Israel, particularly Prime Minister Netanyahu, would like to have another military go, and there is an argument in some circles that you have to go in and you have to really, really make Iran suffer. But the question is whether that would, even that, whether it would make Iran capitulate. And it's whether or not President Trump has the stomach to engage in that kind of a war. He is months away from the absolutely crucial November midterm elections. He knows the war is not popular, even among his supporters. He knows that oil prices go up every time there is this kinetic activity in the Strait of Hormuz. It's just that he doesn't have any good options.
7: Yeah, very hard to see a way out of this. Might we just see this sort of low-level attacks continuing without the two sides resorting to all-out war?
11: A whole new lexicon has developed with this war. A ceasefire became lesser fire. A memorandum of understanding became a memorandum of misunderstanding signed last month, which has a paragraph which has allowed Iran and the United States to read whatever they want into it concerning the future management of the Strait of Hormuz. The best solution will lie in regional management of that strait. But what they need most of all, both sides, is an off-ramp.
7: Lise, thank you. Lise Doucette, our chief international correspondent. Prosecutors in Bolivia are investigating reports that people there are being recruited to fight for Russia in Ukraine. And it's not the only South American country where it's believed this is happening. For more, I can speak to our global affairs reporter, Mimi Swaby. Mimi, what evidence is there of this?
12: So this investigation follows reports that individuals were lured abroad with false job advertisements. Now, the foreign ministry, Bolivia's foreign ministry, has activated assistance protocol after receiving reports from family members concerned about their loved ones. They believe that 16 Bolivian nationals are still fighting on the front lines in Russia. Now, this inquiry also comes after footage circulated online showing Bolivians in Russian military uniforms describing life on the front line. In one video, you can see a 29-year-old Bolivian describing what he has witnessed and what he's experiencing, again, on that front line. There are also lots of testimonies in place, with one mother from Santa Cruz saying that her son told her that they were made to sign a contract in Russian for a year before they lost contact in May. So lots of testimonies coming together, building evidence, and prosecutors in Bolivia putting it forward to Russia. However, the Russian embassy in Bolivia has denied any wrongdoing and any connection between its diplomatic mission and the alleged recruitment.
7: And is this different from people just going to act as mercenaries in other countries?
12: It is. It's very different. This is deceptive recruitment. It is a form of trafficking. So individuals are lured in with promises of well-paid jobs, private security contracts, or possibly even getting residency in Europe. However, they find themselves in very different situations. In this case, on the front lines. It is not what they're signed up to. And like we heard from that testimony, they could be forced to sign a contract. It could be in a language they don't understand. They might not know what exactly they're getting themselves into. But the key thing here is they are deceived. They do not wish and do not know, in many cases, that they will end up fighting for, in this case, allegedly Russia against Ukraine.
7: And is this happening in other Latin American countries as well?
12: It is. Latin America is reportedly one of the main regions where its citizens are being lured to fight in this war between Russia and Ukraine. And it's one of the newer ones. A report by the International Federation for Human Rights said that up to 27 foreign fighters may be fighting in the Russian army. Now, those include Peru, Cuba, Colombia, and now more recently Bolivia. Around 600 citizens in Peru, but nearly 10,000 Cubans, it's thought. So a lot of disparity between numbers, but yeah, an area which the Russians are seemingly trying to delve more into and recruit more heavily from.
7: Our global affairs reporter, Mimi Swaby, thank you. On Monday, a US immigration agent shot dead a Colombian man in his car during an immigration enforcement operation in the state of Maine. Last week, the agency used deadly force against a Mexican national in a similar incident in Texas. Now, the Trump administration has told ICE agents to suspend most vehicle stops. David Willis is covering this for us from Los Angeles.
13: The enforcement tactics of that federal agency, the Immigration and Customs Enforcement Department, were, of course, heavily criticized in the winter of last year following the deaths of two people in Minnesota, Alex Pretty and Rene Good. Well, news of this decision to suspend traffic stops comes a day after an ICE agent killed a 26-year-old driver from Columbia in the coastal city of Biddeford in Maine, and a week after the deadly shooting of a Mexican national by an ICE agent in Houston in Texas. Now, officials have labeled both of the victims as illegal aliens, but they have acknowledged that they were not the intended targets of the raids that were being carried out and in which they died. And they say that concern for public safety, as they put it, prompted the ICE agent in Maine to open fire. That incident has prompted protests in and around the city of Biddeford, and there have been calls from local officials for an inquiry there. And we are separately getting reports of another incident involving a Mexican national in the city of St. Augustine in Florida, who has apparently died after fleeing an ICE raid there. He was hit by a tractor trailer as he attempted to flee the attention of ICE agents who had stopped a vehicle with four people in it.
7: David Willis reporting. You're listening to the newsroom from the BBC World Service. Reminder of our main news. The US and Iran have both threatened to escalate their attacks. And Australia has announced wide-ranging plans to regulate AI, including enhanced copyright and restrictions on data centres. This time yesterday, French football fans were extremely confident of winning the World Cup. "Of course we will win it. Have you not seen us? We're the best by a long way," one fan told the BBC. In the event, France were beaten in their semi-final by the European champion Spain. Spanish fans celebrating their comfortable 2-0 victory, which earned them a place in the final against either the current world champions Argentina or England. Those two nations have a bitter history as a result of the 1982 Falklands War, which left more than 900 people dead. Argentine manager Lionel Scaloni has said, "It's a football match, period. There's nothing more to it." But locker room videos showed his players chanting they would win for Las Malvinas, Diego Maradona and Lionel Messi in probably his last World Cup. Of course, Malvinas is the Argentine name for the Falkland Islands. Well, tension ahead of the match has been increased further by Argentina's vice president directly linking the game to the war by branding the English pirates and usurpers. The US authorities have increased security ahead of the match in Atlanta. So, a football competition laden with history. Jonathan Wilson is the author of Angels with Dirty Faces, The Footballing History of Argentina.
14: This is the sort of pre-football phase of Britain's activity in Argentina in the late 19th century, which I think creates almost an Oedipal relationship between Argentina and Britain. There's sort of a real love-hate relationship. You then have 66, hugely controversial quarterfinal at Wembley. Antonio Ratín sent off. He's very slow to leave the pitch, his famous long, slow walk. He sits down on the red carpet. He then takes the corner flag, which is a Union Jack, takes it between his thumb and forefinger and sort of just rubs his finger and thumb together as if to say, "You know, is this what you stand for now?" And that all plays into 86, which is then magnified, obviously, by the issue of the Falklands.
7: Well, Martin Mazur is an Argentine journalist. He says the rivalry is chiefly down to that 1986 World Cup quarterfinal when Argentina beat England thanks to Maradona's infamous hand of God handball, followed a few minutes later by Maradona moment hailed by many as the goal of the century.
15: Even the people who didn't watch that game because they weren't born now know everything about that game. There is a documentary about that game now that is being played on cinemas in Argentina as we speak. I think the big rivalry starts there. Yeah, there was the prequel of 66, but it's all about Diego. It's all about that game. The Malvinas is a national cause in Argentina, which I don't think it is in England. But that doesn't mean that the game itself is about Malvinas.
7: Well, many people will watch today's semi-final on streaming services rather than the classic broadcast TV, which dominated in previous tournaments. In fact, according to the latest research, streaming of this World Cup has hit unprecedented levels. Ross Benes is a senior analyst at market researchers eMarketer.
16: YouTube and other streaming services make it really convenient for people to access the games wherever they want, on any device, at any time, sometimes for free if it's YouTube. So streaming has already become more popular than it's ever been. And the World Cup is happening at a time when people are really ready to stream wherever they are, whether they're at work or on the go. And YouTube has been the biggest beneficiary of that. We see it in the US, I'm sure you see it in the UK, but it's all around the world. We don't really have data for China, though. They're walled off. But aside from China, everyone's pretty much tuning into this. An area where traditional television is still quite a bit better than streaming. When everyone's trying to watch the same game at the same time, sports is an area where you don't want to be 30 seconds behind what's happening or have a glitch. And traditional TV delivers that experience very well, better than streaming does. But the buffering and the loading times and just the quickness of access has all improved considerably. And you're going to see much more streaming of the games in future World Cups. I expect streaming services to be among the top bidders for the rights to the next World Cup.
7: Market researcher Ross Benes. Hundreds of people crossed from Spain into Gibraltar overnight as border checks ended after more than a century. It followed the signing of a UK-EU treaty on the status of the British Overseas Territory. The deal is designed to facilitate the movement of people and goods and avoid lengthy delays for the roughly 15,000 workers who cross the border every day. There was excitement as people crossed on foot and in vehicles, and the last remaining stretch of fence came down. Well, our Madrid correspondent Guy Hedgeco told us about the significance of the moment.
17: This is something which had to be resolved in the wake of the UK's exit from the European Union, because Gibraltar has had a land border with the EU, and somehow that had to be resolved. Gibraltar also has very close economic relations with the EU and financial services and online gaming and so on. So this new arrangement, which is seen as a massive change, is a way of keeping Gibraltar aligned with the EU, but maintaining British sovereignty over Gibraltar. And it means that people will now, as of today, be able to walk back and forth into Gibraltar and out of Gibraltar completely freely. Until midnight last night, there was a border check there between the two. And you mentioned those workers. There are 15,000 Spanish workers who have been crossing over from nearby Spanish towns into Gibraltar each day to go and work for Gibraltarian businesses. Now things are much easier for them because they don't have to go through border checks. They can simply walk or cycle or drive into Gibraltar as they wish. People arriving from outside the Schengen free travel zone into Gibraltar will face a border check, which has been moved to Gibraltar's airport. There's also a border check at the port, but most people would be arriving at the airport. So, for example, if you're arriving from the UK to Gibraltar, you will show your passport to Gibraltarian officials or police, and also to Spanish officials as well, before you arrive at the territory. So now this Schengen and EU border has been moved to the airport.
7: Guy Hedgeco in Madrid. Later today, the French National Assembly is expected to approve an assisted dying bill that gives those with terminal illnesses the right to end their lives. It is an emotive issue that's been debated in several European countries in recent years. In France, the upper house or Senate, where Conservatives hold a majority, has rejected the bill. But under French law, the National Assembly has the final say when the two houses disagree. Anne Reynaud is a board member of ADMD, the Association for the Right to Die with Dignity in France, which supports the legislation.
18: This is the last individual freedom that we were expecting. People should be able and have the right to decide how and when their life ends, when they are suffering from an incurable illness, because we are talking about disease that could not be saved anymore. And then it's the respect for human dignity. Some illnesses are unbearable suffering and a complete loss of authority. That's why when medicines can no longer cure, patients should not be forced to endure suffering that they consider incompatible with their dignity.
19: What sort of controls will be in place to make sure terrible accidents do not happen?
18: First of all, this is not something that we propose. This is something that the patient needs to ask to a first doctor. Then it will check with a specialized doctor to see if indeed there's nothing more to do. And then a third person, which is in charge of the patient, so in the medical team, to be sure that this is something that has been said already. It's not a new idea coming from nowhere. And then there will be like 15 days of reflection from those different doctors before giving the last position. And then at the end, the patient have 2 days to think about this final decision and will need to say again the fact that he's volunteer to benefit from dying care. And at the end, the person in total will have to speak to 6 different person saying that she or he wants to die. So we'll have this protection.
19: There are plenty of people who may well feel that it is wrong, perhaps even immoral on religious or other grounds, to take away somebody's life. What would you say to them?
18: Actually, France is a secular republic. We choose a century ago that the religions will not be linked to the government anymore. And actually, it is very important for us to have opposition. It's part of the democracy. However, in France, we do not count on religion opinion to fix a law. So now this is part of French people and their representative, their deputy, to decide if we need this law, but the religion should not have their word on this decision, because this is not how we work in France.
7: And Reynaud, talking to James Copnell. A pen that helped save the Apollo 11 mission in July 1969 after Neil Armstrong and Buzz Aldrin became the first men on the moon is to be auctioned today in New York. The item's expected to fetch up to $1.2 million at Sotheby's. Gabrielle Sungelheit has the story.
20: If any pen could be worth $1 million, it may be this one. During the 1969 Apollo space mission, the astronauts Buzz Aldrin and Neil Armstrong realized they were stranded on the moon because the critical switch to power the engine to take them back to Earth had been broken off by one of the pilots. Figuring out how to start the engine without the switch was their only chance of survival, as it would take NASA months to send another crew to rescue them. In a moment of pure improvisation, Aldrin jammed a felt-tip pen into the hole left by the broken switch and saved himself, his fellow crewmates, and the future of the Apollo space program. More than half a century later, the pen and the broken switch are going under the hammer.
7: Gabriel Sungelheit. That brings us to our main world news once again. The US and Iran have both threatened to escalate their attacks as the struggle for the Strait of Hormuz intensify. And Australia has announced wide-ranging plans to regulate AI, including enhanced copyright and restrictions on data centres. And that's it for now from the newsroom.
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26: Coming up on Business Daily, we meet an Indian entrepreneur helping power one of the world's biggest energy transformations. Soman Sinha left a successful corporate career to found ReNew, one of the country's largest renewable energy companies. What would it take for India to be a clean energy superpower? That's all after the latest world news.
27: BBC News with Jane Steele. The United States and Iran have both threatened to escalate their attacks as the struggle for control of the Strait of Hormuz intensifies. Overnight, US forces carried out another wave of strikes against Iran, while Iran fired missiles and drones at American targets in neighboring countries. Australia has announced it will table wide-ranging regulation of artificial intelligence. It includes enhanced copyright measures and restrictions on data centres' use of water and power. The Prime Minister said the measures were to protect national security. Britain's Meteorological Office says the climate of the last century has gone, and weather that used to be considered extreme is now the norm. The report's author says that British infrastructure, housing and agriculture are based on a climate that no longer exists. Economic growth in China slowed sharply between April and June as weak domestic demand and the impact of the Iran war on oil prices overshadowed strong exports. Official GDP figures show the growth in the second quarter was 4.3% compared to a year ago. Argentina's vice president has stoked tension ahead of the World Cup semi-final with England by directly linking the match to the Falklands War of the 1980s. It contradicts the position of Argentina's coach, who says it's just a football match and should not be mixed up with sad events of the past. Officials in the Ukrainian port city of Odessa say a Russian attack has killed three people. Russia says it's targeting ports handling military cargo. Kiev says that its drone struck 20 Russian vessels in the Black Sea overnight. Vietnamese police say they're investigating an international diamond smuggling network worth millions of dollars. Dozens of people have been arrested, including the former head of gem certification for the country's biggest jeweller, PNJ. PNJ says the allegations relate to the individual, not the firm. BBC News.
0: Welcome to Founders from Business Daily on the BBC World Service. I'm Liana Byrne, and today I'm talking to Sumant Sinha, the founder of ReNew, one of India's largest renewable energy companies. And he's been reshaping the nation's energy future 1 gigawatt at a time. Welcome to Founders. How are you doing today?
1: Thank you so much, Liana, for having me on the show. I'm doing terrifically. Thank you.
0: It's a pleasure having you. You are one of those founders whose work touches millions of people's lives, even if they don't necessarily know your name. You began your career in finance, working in New York and London, before walking away from the corporate world in your 40s to make a bet on renewable energy. In 2011, you founded ReNew with the ambition of helping transform India's energy system. Today, it's one of the country's largest renewable energy companies, generating 1.8% of India's electricity and playing a major role in one of the world's biggest clean energy transitions. How do you feel listening to all of that?
1: You know, it's actually a pretty surreal thing to listen to it because, you know, when we started off, our ambitions were a lot more modest. But it's really good to know that over the last decade and a half, we've been able to have some impact in a positive sense.
0: Is it right to say you didn't come from an entrepreneurial family? Your father was a civil servant and later a politician, and then your mother built a career as a writer. Was business ever discussed around the dinner table?
1: No, it wasn't, Liana. And that was really interesting. And, you know, in my family, I was the first person to do an MBA or even consider, therefore, a job not in the government. And so when I started off thinking about doing something on my own entrepreneurial, then it was something which was quite new, quite novel in my family. Nobody would have been surprised if I had chosen a career in the civil service or if I had decided to become a politician. In my father's footsteps, that would have been entirely natural. But I wanted to really follow my own path. And becoming an entrepreneur, I felt, was something that could take me in that direction.
0: Was there anybody who taught you about money as a child and making money and that kind of entrepreneurial spirit?
1: Yeah, not really. Now that you ask me that question, not really. I think I learned it along the way as I went. And of course, in my corporate career and in my investment banking career, I came across a lot of people running corporations, doing it successfully. And that really taught me what it took to create value, why people invested in companies, why investors invested in companies, what it took to create value in them, and how to do that. So getting that exposure during my corporate life was actually very useful because it taught me how companies actually get into business areas, how they run businesses, and how value is truly created.
0: Mm. Now, your dad, he became a finance minister. Did that teach you a lot about leadership?
1: You know, in some ways it did, but in some ways also not, because in my family, everybody pursues their own path. And most of the time that my father was the finance minister, I was actually not in India. I was actually outside of India at the time.
0: It's interesting. Sometimes people rebel against what their parents are doing because you see what perhaps politics or being a writer is doing. And you say, actually, I don't really want to go down that path. Maybe that made you more or less interested in government.
1: In some ways, yes. But in some ways, it was also very attractive because obviously I'd seen my father's very successful political career. And secondly, obviously, he had a lot of connects and so on. So it might have been easy for me to, or easier for me to get into politics. But, you know, eventually I thought it's somebody else's path. And I wanted to follow my own path and create my own journey. And that to me really was the most exciting thing I could do with my life.
0: Tell me about when you enrolled in university. It's quite an interesting story there that you were about to go somewhere and then ended up going somewhere else. And actually, that was one of the luckiest accidents of your life.
1: All of these things sometimes play out serendipitously. I was supposed to go and study economics in one of the top universities in India, but I'd also got admission to one of the IITs or the Indian Institutes of Technology, which are very hard to get into. There's a very competitive entrance examination. And I was frankly confused about which direction to go. And as luck would have it, that year the IIT session started earlier. So I ended up going there. And then I liked it. And I just ended up staying on. And that's what made me an engineer.
0: So why finance? What was the jump off point for you there?
1: Frankly speaking, when I was in the US, I'd finished my master's at Columbia. I didn't really know anybody in the US. I had no networks, no contacts. I needed a job. And so I applied everywhere. And as luck would have it, I got a job in Citibank.
0: And what was that like as a first job? I'm sure that's quite tough. Banks like those are known to be hardworking.
1: It was very difficult, actually, Liana. And the reason is that I had never really been exposed to the world of finance. I didn't know a lot about how tough and competitive and cutthroat investment banking could be and would be. I just knew that I was willing to work very hard and put in the hours that were required.
0: Did you ever think that you would stay at Citibank or on Wall Street? Because I know it's a tough job, but it's also a good job, isn't it?
1: It is. But, you know, I've been doing it for about 10, 11 years. And I realized that that wasn't something that I wanted to do for the rest of my life. Investment banking at some level rewards specialization. And I wanted my career to be much broader than that. And really to get exposure into a wider variety of areas. So I felt that I needed to do something different. And that's really when the opportunity of going back to India in a much more broader and different kind of role popped up. And I said, you know, this is something that I have to pursue.
0: Well, tell me about that. What was the role that popped up for you?
1: You know, during one of my trips to India, I had met the chairman of one of India's largest business conglomerates. He wanted to hire somebody from outside India for the finance role. And he offered me the job of coming in as his finance head for the organization, for the conglomerate. And it was a very interesting opportunity to come into corporate India at a very, very senior level and really go from investment banking to a corporate career and a corporate life.
0: You're listening to Founders from the BBC World Service. I'm Liana Byrne, and today I'm speaking to Sumant Sinha, founder, chairman and CEO of Renew. What was different between that job and the one that you'd left in New York?
1: Well, they were vastly different. One was investment banking, which, as I said, was really about giving advice to people. The other one was actually about making decisions actively about where to invest capital of your own and then living with the consequences of those investments. Working in India in that particular role, I got an exposure to a whole bunch of different sectors because our group had invested across many different areas. And so I really began to understand the dynamics how they were thinking about investing their capital, how they looked at creating value, but also, I would say, a terrific exposure and a phenomenal experience.
0: Well, sounds like you really enjoyed the job. So tell me when you decided to set up your own business, because again, you could have stayed in that job and maybe been perfectly happy.
1: That is true. And one must ask why I decided to take all the decisions I did. But I guess at some level, as I said, there was a level of discontent in that eventually my goal was to start something on my own. And the more I worked with other people, the more I realized that the things that I did not have that would allow me to become an entrepreneur was capital of my own. I didn't have the understanding of a specific sector where I could actually find a business opportunity. And so I then really pushed myself into doing that. I said, look, here's an opportunity. I just now have to jump off the plane and, you know, find my way through. And so that's what I did. I essentially left my job and I started this company, Renew.
0: Yeah, you jumped off that cliff and you landed on your feet, in fairness. But back then, such a huge risk. What did Renew actually look like at the start? Where do you even start with a renewable energy company? Because, as you said, there is so much capital involved. It's quite a complex business, isn't it?
1: It is. And, you know, to tell you an interesting story, when I started looking to raise capital, I'd hired about 6 or 7 people. I'd built a small pipeline of 100-odd megawatts of projects. And I needed to raise, to fund those projects, about $60 million. Now, when I went to the venture capitalists to look for capital, because, you know, we were a pre-revenue company at that time, they said, look, this is too much capital for us. We're not used to deploying such large amounts of capital. So you really have to go to the private equity guys. When I went to the private equity guys, they told me that the company was too early stage and therefore they couldn't, it wasn't interesting from their standpoint. So it took a lot of pounding the pavement before we found an investor who was willing to come in. Then we really got started. And the whole shape of the company then began to change quite substantially.
0: This is a family business, isn't it? Your wife, Vaishali, also co-founded Renew with you and remains part of the company today. So how does that work? How do you handle disagreements together if you're both at the head of the company?
1: Yeah, you know, actually, I wouldn't say we're a family-run business. I would say that we're a professionally-run business. It just so happens that both I and my wife work in it. I, of course, founded the company and I am the CEO of the company. Vaishali runs some aspects of our business. But I think it's very clear to our investors and to everybody within the company as to what the management and governance of the company is. And we try to keep it as professionally run and managed as we can. And Vaishali has certain areas of responsibility within the company. And she runs those relatively independently. And because she's my wife, she reports directly to the board. We have an independent board.
0: What are the advantages and perhaps disadvantages of building a company with your spouse?
1: Look, there are many advantages in that, as an entrepreneur who started the company, it's very important for me to find people who are equally committed to the company as I am and who have the same sense of ownership and drive towards the company. And finding, who better to have that than your wife, who is equally committed and as committed as you are to making sure that the business is successful.
0: Just looking back at the 15 years of you building the company, was there a tough decision that you had to make as a founder that really stands out to you? Was there a deal that you wish you had said yes or no to?
1: I think one of the things that we perhaps should not have done was to list outside India. But at the time we took the decision, that was the right decision. But things have subsequently turned out in the manner that, that decision seems in hindsight to have not been the correct one. But, you know, it is what it is now. Having said that, the hardest decisions really are people decisions because, you know, some people join you very early in the process. They show faith and commitment in you. And then over a period of time, not everybody is able to evolve into the roles that you would want them to. And because you have deep, long-term relationships with them, it becomes hard to take those decisions then.
0: You spent years in finance before betting your own money on renewable energy. It's interesting. What did you see in 2011 that convinced you that the future was going to look fundamentally different from the present?
1: You know, at the time that you start, it's very hard to really forecast where you're going to get to. So in the beginning, it was really all about trying to get the first few projects done, trying to demonstrate that we could execute on the ground, that we could hire people, that we could manage them, that we could create a company, etc. And so in the beginning, it was really not about creating a very large organization and trying to change India's electricity landscape. It was much more about survival and doing the first few projects properly. So that is really how we started off. And the beginning, our ambitions were quite modest. You know, it's only over the years that those ambitions began to change.
0: Now, where do you think India is at in terms of renewable energy today? Because to give a wider context, we have a lot of conversations about India taking oil from Russia. Narendra Modi has argued that, well, it is still a developing country, so we need cheap oil wherever it can come from. So do you think that India can become a renewable powerhouse? Is it on the right track today, or does work still need to be done?
1: Look, I think India has done a terrific job on the clean energy transition. And it's for a variety of reasons. Of course, climate change is how it all started. That is what drove the initial rollout in clean energy. But now, especially with what's happening globally, with all the wars going on and the geopolitical situation being what it is, India recognizes that we import all of our fossil fuels, or at least 85% of it. And that's a dependency that is very unhealthy for us. And so therefore, energy security is something that we have to work on with a high degree of urgency. And the solution for that is to move as quickly as possible into clean energy, whether it is using renewable energy to generate electricity, whether it is to use renewable energy to power things like data centers or create green fuels like green hydrogen and green ammonia. All of those are areas that now the government is very strongly now pushing forward.
0: It does seem as though the conversation has shifted, because we were talking a lot about green energy over the last couple of years. But then obviously the US President Donald Trump, the US is the biggest global economy in the world. He's saying things like drill, baby, drill. They've pulled back on their climate commitments. So have other countries around the world. So does that worry you?
1: No, of course it does. It worries me because ultimately I do believe that climate change is one of the most central issues facing humanity. And if we don't act with the absolute highest sense of urgency on it, then we are going to, you know, it's going to lead to 2 degrees plus temperature change, which is going to be really, really damaging to the world as a whole. It'll lead to all sorts of consequences on food security, migration, you know, droughts, etc. So the consequences are going to be quite dire. But, you know, eventually I feel that technology, which is driving climate change efforts, will triumph over drilling things out of the ground. So I think longer term, it's going to eventually be a situation where the energy transition wins out.
0: And what do you think about clean energy and how it could help equality, essentially? The divide between rich and poor is quite stark in India. Do you think that that's going to help with that?
1: You know, I think that clean energy ultimately is, it's a little bit more democratic than large single location power generating stations, because clean energy can be put up on one's roof through government subsidies. It can become very cheap. The farmer can use, you know, pumps getting powered by solar power. So all of that is going to bring renewable energy much closer to the common man.
0: I mean, we were talking about what clean energy is going to look like in 20 years' time. But what would you hope people would say what your contribution to India's development and energy future was? You might be retired in 20 years, who knows? But when they talk about renewable energy, how would you like to be spoken about in the mix?
1: That's an interesting question. 20 years, of course, I'll no longer be active at the very least. I hope that people think of me as one of the architects of the clean energy transition in India, and not just as one of the people who created policies or who talked about it, but somebody who actually went out and got it done. Because I think that to me is the hardest thing to achieve, which is to actually execute things at a ground level. Talking is easy, writing papers is easy, but actually getting out there, raising capital, hiring people, getting them to work, creating a large organization over a period of time, acquiring land, building transmission lines, digging holes, building roads, all of that takes a lot of effort, and it is not to be undermined. And if people recognize that I made a contribution in that area and helped set the industry up as being one of the early movers, I think that would be fine from my standpoint.
0: Suman Sinha, founder of Renew, it's been an absolute pleasure. Thank you for being on Meet the Founders with me today.
1: Thank you so much, Liana.
0: That was Suman Sinha, founder, chairman and CEO of Renew. He was speaking to me, Liana Byrne, for this edition of Business Daily. The programme was produced by Barbara George. If you'd like to get in touch with the team, our email address is businessdaily@bbc.co.uk. Thanks for listening.
2: BBC World Service, and now Witness History with me, Emily Wither. I'm taking you back 10 years to when Turkey was rocked by the bloodiest coup attempt in its modern history on July 15, 2016. That night, a faction of the Turkish military launched a coordinated attempt to topple President Recep Tayyip Erdogan's government.
3: I'm in Istanbul, in the historic neighbourhood of Çengelköy on the Asian side of the Bosphorus Strait. It has the feel of a traditional seaside village, yet it's in Turkey's largest city. At weekends, Istanbul residents come here to soak up the relaxed atmosphere, sitting by the water, eating fish and seafood. The Mukhtar of the neighbourhood, Jan Cumhurcu, in Turkey, that's an elected head who handles local issues, says that Friday night began as just another typical summer's evening.
4: It was a lovely Friday evening. In fact, that evening my wife was here too. We had our tea, I performed evening prayer, and after that I live in the center of Çengelköy. So as we were entering the house, my wife said, "There's a big crowd." The thing is, the weather was very hot, and Çengelköy is an area known for its food. We get a lot of people here on weekends, so there was a big crowd, and my wife said, "John, come on, let's get ice cream." I parked the car, we're walking, and at that moment, citizens are running toward me. Just then, a friend of mine named Yüksel, I will never forget it, said, "John, something is wrong."
3: Jan Cumhurcu looked around. Soldiers were passing through the neighbourhood. At first, he thought it was normal. After all, there was a military academy nearby. Çengelköy is just south of one of the main crossings linking Europe and Asia, and it was when his neighbours started telling him the bridge was being sealed that he started to worry.
4: A woman from our neighbourhood, like a sister to me, came up to me and said, "John, please help. They have detained my daughter on the bridge." When she said that, I said, "Allah Allah, something is wrong." I started heading toward the police station. I went in and looked at the television. The minute I saw the tank on top of the bridge, I said, "Oh no, there is an uprising." Because the thing is, I'd already lived through the coup in 1980. People my age know what this kind of event is because, simply put, the military has no business in a metropolis.
3: How were you feeling in that moment? Were you scared?
4: No fear whatsoever. Let me put it this way. We ran toward the bullets.
3: Without still really knowing what was going on, Jan called all the men to the village square. And this quiet neighbourhood found itself on one of the front lines of the attempted coup. Çengelköy is a socially conservative area that has always voted for the AKP, the party of Turkey's president, Recep Tayyip Erdogan, still in power today. Jan and his neighbours were ready to fight. It wasn't the first time Turkey's armed forces had interfered in politics.
4: During the 1980 coup, we didn't know what a mobile phone was. We woke up one morning, pulled open the curtains, tanks in the streets. But here, what happened was, we established communication and invited everyone out onto the streets. Then around 9:45 p.m., a captain from Kuleli Military Academy came in front of the police station and said, "Clear these areas immediately. The army has taken over the administration." I said to him, "Are you out of your mind? Are you drunk?" He got angry. He had a weapon in his hand at the time and he pressed the weapon against my chest. And at that moment, the youth of Çengelköy formed a wall behind us, like a fortress.
3: There had also been gunshots in the capital, Ankara, and military jets and helicopters were in the skies. By that time, Turkey's then Prime Minister, Binali Yildirim, had officially announced an attempted coup was underway, blaming a group within Turkey's military for trying to overthrow the government. The coup plotters took over local media stations and forced one journalist at gunpoint to read a statement on air.
5: Evrensel temel hak ve hürriyeti, yurtta sulh konseyinin teminatı.
3: Saying a new constitution was being prepared, accusing the government of eroding democratic and secular rule of law, and that the country would now be run by a peace council.
6: Alo.
8: Buyurun Sayın Cumhurbaşkanım, dinliyorum.
3: 20 minutes later, President Erdogan popped up on CNN Turk, A reporter held up her phone while the president urged in a video call for people to take to the streets to oppose what was happening. There was fierce fighting on the streets, especially in Çengelköy.
4: It was now around 11:40 p.m. The sounds of gunfire started falling very close to us. They were firing bullets at us. Around that time, the exterior light of the police station was on, a floodlight. I said, let's turn off that light so we don't become an open target. When I came back outside, I was hit by a bullet.
3: You can hear this man shouting, they shot our Mukhtar, as Jan lies bloody on the street. As his neighbors pull him to safety, he's saying,
4: kids, get my food.

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1: In ways still felt today. The US-based cleric Fethullah Gulen and his powerful Islamic movement was accused by the government of being the mastermind, a charge he denied until his death. The Turkish government detained nearly 300,000 people over suspected links to Gulen and suspended or sacked more than 150,000 civil servants. Hundreds of media outlets were shut and hundreds of opposition lawmakers jailed. Erdogan was accused of using the attempted coup as a pretext to muzzle dissent, an accusation he denied.
2: And 15 Temmuz 2016 akşamı
3: on the evening of July 15, 2016, people had come to Çengelköy to have fun. They had come to spend money. But when the situation suddenly changed, everyone said, yes, what should our priority be? It should be how we defend our homeland. What mattered for us was the survival of the state, the flag remaining on the pole. You cannot afford to think politically here.
1: The bridge next to Çengelköy has been renamed the 15th July Martyrs Bridge, and all of the bus stops running to the neighborhood are named after those that were killed that night, including Jan's nephew, Osman. Jan Cumacu still serves as the Muhtar. He was speaking to me, Emily Wither, in Istanbul for Witness History.

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5: Good morning. Acting Attorney General Todd Blanche faces senators today who will decide whether he becomes the permanent head of the Justice Department. Just a few Republicans could sink his nomination. It's Morning Edition from NPR News. This time last year, there were 250 cases of cyclospora in the country. Now there are more than 1,600, with thousands more waiting for confirmation. I'm Leila Fadel.
6: And me, Martinez. The CDC is still searching for the source of the outbreak. Also, companies that use AI could shell out for the top-of-the-line models, but many are going for cheaper ones that are good enough. And Bill Maher says he's the Mark Twain Prize winner who's most like Mark Twain. It's Wednesday, July 15th. On this day in 1799, the Rosetta Stone was found. News is next.
7: Live from NPR News in Washington, I'm Dave Mattingly. The U.S. Navy is once again blocking ships from moving to and from Iranian ports. President Trump ordered the blockade be put back in place in response to Iranian attacks on commercial shipping in the Strait of Hormuz. U.S. Central Command says American forces carried out more strikes yesterday, hitting dozens of Iranian sites near the strait and Iranian coastal areas over 7 hours. They included missile and drone sites in an effort to further degrade Iran's ability to attack ships. Iran's health ministry says U.S. attacks have killed more than 30 people in recent days. It says these latest American strikes also wounded more than 250 others. New data from the UN's Children's Fund shows 77% of infants in the U.S. and around the world were fully vaccinated.

0: against measles in 2025. Measles is a highly infectious disease that's killed more than 750 children in Bangladesh in a major outbreak. NPR's Duri Bhaskaran says disruptions in Bangladesh's vaccine stockpile has been a major contributing factor.
1: In most cases, countries go through UNICEF to buy vaccines, about 2.2 billion doses a year. But when Bangladesh's interim government took power in late 2024, the country decided to procure vaccines on its own. Dr. Ephrem Lemengo is Global Chief of Immunization for UNICEF.
2: It usually leads to delays, and that's what exactly happened in Bangladesh. And that delay in concluding the procurement, which finally ended up not succeeding, led to significant and extended stockouts.
1: Some clinics ran out of the measles vaccine entirely. Lemengo says this left Bangladesh vulnerable to the major outbreak going on today. And while the new government has moved quickly to vaccinate kids now, a lot of the damage has already been done. Duri Bhaskaran, NPR News, Washington.
0: President Trump's nominee to lead the Centers for Disease Control and Prevention faces a Senate confirmation hearing today. NPR's Ping Huang has more.
3: Dr. Erica Schwartz will face questions about her qualifications and vision for the role. She's a retired Rear Admiral in the U.S. Public Health Service, who served as Deputy Surgeon General in the first Trump administration, and has voiced support for vaccines. Public health veterans expect she'll be confirmed. What comes next is more of a toss-up. Dr. Marcus Plesha is District Health Director in Atlanta, Georgia.
4: What we really need right now is a CDC director who can step in and be a spokesperson on some of the emerging issues we're facing. It's been quite a while now that there's not really been a permanent person to do that.
3: If confirmed, Schwartz will take over an agency that's been struggling with workforce cuts, low morale, and added layers of political review under Health Secretary Robert F. Kennedy Jr.'s leadership. Ping Huang, NPR News.
0: This is NPR News from Washington. Authorities in Northern California say they're still searching for three people who were missing after a charter boat capsized in the San Francisco Bay. One person is confirmed dead. Azul Dahlstrom Ekman with member station KQED says about 20 people were aboard the boat at the time.
5: The San Francisco Fire Department says the three-deck, 50-foot pontoon boat was based out of the city of Stockton and carrying mostly family members. Here's Chief Dean Crispin.
6: Our understanding was there was some kind of memorial service that they were engaging in. That's why they were using this particular vessel. And again, they were hit by a wave or took on water, and the boat capsized.
5: Officials confirmed that three other passengers were taken to local hospitals and a dog died in the accident. The U.S. Coast Guard said it continues to search for the missing three boaters. For NPR News, I'm Azul Dahlstrom Ekman in San Francisco.
0: Spain has advanced to the final of the Men's World Cup soccer tournament with a 2-0 win over France. Spain will play the winner of today's other semifinal between Argentina and England. That game kicks off this afternoon in Atlanta. Argentina and Lionel Messi are the defending champions. The World Cup final is Sunday in New Jersey. The American League won last night's Major League Baseball All-Star Game 4-0 over the National League in Philadelphia. Cody Bellinger of the New York Yankees was named the game's most valuable player. He hit a 2-run single in the first inning. The NL All-Stars managed just 3 hits in the game. I'm Dave Mattingly, NPR News, in Washington.
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15: It's Morning Edition from NPR News. I'm Leila Fadel in Washington, D.C.
16: And I'm A. Martinez in Los Angeles, California. Acting Attorney General Todd Blanche will be on Capitol Hill today for his confirmation hearing to lead the Justice Department on a permanent basis.
15: It is a high-stakes moment for Blanche, given that he has a narrow path to confirmation in the Senate, where Republicans have a razor-thin majority.
16: NPR Justice correspondent Ryan Lucas is covering this. Ryan, should be a spicy one today.
17: Yeah, I expect this to be a tense hearing today, and that's because in this second Trump administration, the Justice Department has been in turmoil. It has been at the center of a number of political firestorms, and Blanche himself has been in the thick of all of it. He is seen as a Trump loyalist. He previously served as Trump's personal attorney, and then when Trump returned to office, he named Blanche to be the number two official at the Justice Department. Blanche then became acting attorney general in April after Trump pushed out his first attorney general, Pam Bondi. Trump has liked what he's seen from Blanche in the past couple months. He nominated him for the job full time. But Democrats, and it has to be said, a few Republicans, have concerns about Blanche's track record over the past 18 months at the department. And so I expect him to get tough questions about that today.
16: What do you think will be the focus of what the senators will try to grill him about?
17: Well, look, Democrats have a whole bunch of issues that they're going to want to get into with Blanche. They say that he has destroyed the Justice Department's traditional independence from the White House. They say that he's made it subservient to the president, weaponized it to go after Trump's perceived political enemies. And there's a long list of Trump critics who have faced DOJ investigations or prosecutions. Perhaps most notably, former FBI Director James Comey, who has been indicted twice by this Justice Department. Democrats also have questions about Blanche's handling of the Jeffrey Epstein files, whether the Justice Department and Blanche specifically did anything to try to shield President Trump from embarrassment in those files. And then there's the $1.8 billion anti-weaponization fund that the department agreed to set up as part of a settlement with Trump to end his lawsuit against the IRS.
16: Yeah, and that's the anti-weaponization fund that the Justice Department says is not going forward.
17: That's right. The fund has been scrapped, yes, but the part of the settlement that shields Trump and his family from audits of past tax returns, that remains in place. And Democrats view that as Exhibit A of what they say is Blanche working in Trump's interest instead of the public interest. It's also worth noting here that a federal judge this week blasted both Trump and the Justice Department over the settlement. The judge said Trump's lawsuit was brought in bad faith in order to manipulate the judicial process and try to use the court to provide a degree of legitimacy to the eventual settlement.
16: You know, Ryan, I remember Republicans were opposed. There were some, at least, that were opposed to this anti-weaponization fund. Does that mean that Todd Blanche might be in trouble?
17: Well, look, you're right. There were Republicans who pushed back forcefully against the anti-weaponization fund, and that played a big part in Blanche's decision to declare the fund dead. One Republican senator who spoke out against that fund was North Carolina's Tom Tillis. He is a member of the Senate Judiciary Committee that Blanche is going to be appearing before today. It's unclear at this point which way Tillis will ultimately fall on Blanche's nomination. But what is clear is that Democrats are united in opposition, and that means that Blanche doesn't have a lot of room for error here. Remember, Republicans have a very slim majority in the Senate, even more so since Kentucky's Mitch McConnell remains out because of health issues. And so that means that only a couple of GOP defections could kill Blanche's nomination. So I'm going to be watching for how Blanche tries to thread that needle to keep every Republican on the Senate Judiciary Committee and those in the full Senate as well on side with his appearance today.
16: All right, that's NPR's Ryan Lucas. Ryan, thanks.
17: Thank you.
15: Since the start of the conflict with Iran, President Trump has said a lot of things about the Strait of Hormuz.
16: He said the key waterway was in great shape after U.S. forces decimated Iran's navy. Later, he said the strait was not America's problem and other nations needed to sort it out. And more recently, that a preliminary peace deal meant the strait was open for business. But Iran has stymied the administration at every turn. Now, a U.S. naval blockade is back in place, and Trump says he will take over the strait, though he backed backtrack on the administration charging a kind of transit fee.
15: We've got Pentagon correspondent Tom Bowman here with us to sort it all out. Good morning, Tom.
18: Good morning.
15: Okay, so Trump says he wants to take over the strait. What would that mean, Tom, from a military perspective?
18: Well, full control for the U.S. would mean that you have to eliminate or severely reduce Iran's power to fire drones or missiles at commercial ships. Iran has hit at least 7 commercial ships in the past week, damaging some, and the U.S. says nearly a dozen crew members are killed, wounded, or missing. That has predictably led to ship transits slowing to around a dozen each day, down from 30 or 40 a day several weeks ago, and well below the 130 before the war started. Now, the U.S. in the last few days has hit Iranian drone bases, missile sites, radar, other military sites, but retired military officers and analysts I talk with say you'd have to increase those attacks by a factor of 3 or 4 times for weeks to maybe get that threat reduced to a level where commercial ships can start moving at decent levels. So will that happen? You know, we'll have to see, but recent U.S. strikes really have not accomplished enough because Iran is not only attacking those commercial ships, but also U.S. bases in Jordan, Kuwait, Qatar, Bahrain. Those countries have said their defenses have knocked out those Iranian missiles and no word on any damage from the U.S. side. You know, Leila, a guy I know on Capitol Hill said it's like $2 locking horns.
15: Can the U.S. drastically reduce that Iranian drone and missile threat with more intensive bombing?
18: You know, it's hard to say. Iran has thousands of drones and missiles as well as fast boats that can lay mines. Again, it may take weeks or longer for a stronger bombing campaign. And the big question, if I'm a ship owner or an insurer, do I feel comfortable moving through the strait? Is the threat reduced enough? Only they can answer that. Here's another thing, Leila. The U.S. is now guiding ships through this southern path in the Strait of Hormuz just off Oman, not escorting them, but basically in the area and saying, hey, here's a safer route. That's the route Iran is attacking, saying ships have to come through their approved route closer to their shoreline. Analysts tell me that the U.S. will have to expand that Oman route for ships, and they may have to actually escort the commercial ships like we saw during the tank war in the 1980s, during the Iran-Iraq war. That's very time-consuming and takes probably a lot more ships to serve as escorts.
15: Realistically, Tom, how much is feasible without boots on the ground?
18: You know, President Trump and others have raised that possibility. The Marines have studied this for decades, including seizing the main Iranian oil facility on Karg Island. You know, it's doable, and you could take out the military facilities, seize the oil infrastructure as a bargaining chip. You might have casualties, though. Others say you don't have to put boots on the ground, but simply blockade it or bomb the military targets.
15: What about NATO getting involved in helping open the strait?
18: Well, France and Britain have talked about this, a multinational maritime mission to secure the strait. They will only do that, they say, when the conditions stabilize. And, of course, they're not stable now.
15: That's NPR's Pentagon correspondent, Tom Bowman. Thank you, Tom.
18: You're welcome.
15: The Immigration and Customs Enforcement Agency says it's pausing most vehicle stops in its enforcement operations.
16: Those are the kind of stops that led to 2 killings in a week. Fathers in Texas and Maine were killed after ICE officers fired into their vehicles.
15: NPR's Sergio Martinez Beltran joins us to talk about all this. Hi, Sergio.
19: Hey, Leila.
15: So tell us more about what this policy shift means.
19: Yeah, I mean, this could mark a significant change. The last 2 deaths stemmed from traffic stops. That includes the fatal shootings of Joan Sebastian Duran Guerrero in Maine this week and that of Lorenzo Salgado Araujo in Texas last week. The Department of Homeland Security accused Duran Guerrero of being a public safety threat and Salgado Araujo of weaponizing his car to run over an ICE officer. Neither of them was the intended immigration enforcement target. And no video evidence has been presented to back up DHS's claims. Yesterday, NPR confirmed that the agency will pause, at least for now, conducting traffic stops. DHS told NPR it will not discuss enforcement tactics, so we don't yet know all the details of this change. But the office of U.S. Senator Angus King tell us this is happening.
15: Now, there have been a lot of big questions, as you kind of mentioned here, about whether deadly force should have been used in these cases and whether these men posed any danger. What's DHS's policy on the use of deadly force?
19: So DHS has accused Duran Guerrero in Maine of attempting to flee the scene. The agency's policy says deadly force cannot be used solely to prevent someone from fleeing unless the person poses a significant threat. Paul Honker is a former chief counsel for ICE in Dallas.
20: The standards and principle are clear. The person has to pose an imminent threat of harm to use deadly force.
19: Honker says whether the person poses an imminent threat is always from the perspective of the officer.
15: Why were the agents in both Texas and Maine not wearing body cameras? I mean, that was the expectation after other killings.
19: That was, as you might remember, after the deadly shootings of U.S. citizens Rene Good and Alex Preddy in Minneapolis, DHS said it was going to quickly deploy body cameras to agents across the country. Well, that hasn't happened. Only about half of the field officers have body cameras, according to DHS. The agency is blaming Democrats in Congress and the partial government shutdowns for these. But the agency is, once again, vowing to deploy body cameras for all agents in the next 60 days. Still, Leila, advocates, politicians and community members are calling for independent investigations into these shootings.
15: Sergio, the interesting thing that you mentioned is that the victims in Texas and Maine were not the intended targets of ICE when the officers attempted to pull them over. Is that a coincidence?
19: Not really. This is a result of a shift in approach by the Trump administration. Under previous presidents, collateral arrests were not happening as much. That is the arrest of people who were not the intended targets of the federal immigration agents. But because President Trump has an ambitious goal of arresting millions of immigrants, ICE agents have been feeling the pressure of arresting anyone who is undocumented and of pulling over anyone who might be suspected of being in the country illegally, and that could lead to killings like these.
15: That's NPR's Sergio Martinez Beltran. Thank you, Sergio.
19: You're welcome.

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4: For centuries, dementia has been a poorly understood class of diseases with almost no treatments. 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We can now test for Alzheimer's disease and treat mild cases. The near future could bring even better treatment and tools to help people earlier. The progress being made in dementia research. 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
0: This is Asian View from NHK World Japan. I'm Keiko Kitagawa. An international conference has failed to reach agreement on expanding catch quotas for Pacific bluefin tuna. This means it will be difficult to increase the limits from next year. The week-long conference wrapped up in Japan on Tuesday. The negotiators discussed a 25% increase in the catch quota for bluefin tuna weighing 66 pounds or more in the Western and Central Pacific. The area includes Japan's coastal waters. They also discussed reducing the cap for the priced fish weighing less than 66 pounds by 6%. The participants couldn't overcome their differences due to opposition from Mexico. The death toll from a fire that engulfed a pub in Bangkok on Sunday has risen to 30. Many of the victims are believed to have died as they tried to flee the smoke that quickly filled the one-story building. One survivor says there was little chance of escape.
5: It was so rapid, we didn't think. Simply put, there was no way at all to get out. The people who managed to get out were already outside, and they ran to the outer area. The people who were inside couldn't get out because we didn't know where the exit was.
0: Investigators say many bodies were found in the bathroom near one of the rear exits. They're looking into whether the door could actually be used to get out of the building. The World Health Organization has opened an office in Tokyo to deepen its cooperation with Japan. The new branch will focus on strengthening healthcare systems in developing nations. There are growing concerns about the decline in support for developing countries, partly due to the decision by the United States to withdraw from the WHO. We are broadcasting from NHK in Tokyo.
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7: 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I'm Leila Faldin.
8: I'm E. Martinez.
9: And I'm Steve Inskeep. Bill Maher has received the Mark Twain Award for American Humor. He's been hosting comedy shows on TV for 33 years. And when we met him at his house in Los Angeles, he showed no sign of stopping.
10: Because I live completely health consciously on only the best pot that I grow here and the best tequila.
9: He says he's joking about the tequila, but not really about the pot, which he sometimes uses while writing his HBO show, Real Time. The Kennedy Center, here in Washington, gave Maher the Twain Award in a ceremony that drops on Netflix this month. It is the highest honor in comedy and has gone to the likes of Richard Pryor and Tina Fey, but not Maher until now.
10: Well, you know, every year would go by and I'd be like, you know, it's a lot of these people I'm huge fans of, but we're nothing like Mark Twain.
9: Uh-huh.
10: You know, Billy Crystal, I couldn't be a bigger fan. Nothing like Mark. But me?
9: You think you're like Mark Twain?
10: Have you seen my work?
9: He feels he resembles Twain in his critique of religion and much of the rest of society. His essays and interviews hold an audience of millions. We talked on video for the NPR program Newsmakers with a comedian who often makes news with his opinion of the news. Early this year, he expressed support for President Trump's war in Iran.
11: War. Did you hear about that thing? We bombed Iran and it's going on. Now, have you expected me to say I hate it? I don't. Sorry.
9: By the time we met, Maher had concluded the war was a good idea, badly executed.
12: What makes you want to talk about the news as opposed to human nature or any number of other things?
10: My father was a newsman.
12: Mm-hmm.
10: So I grew up with it in my house as a kid, you know, small kid. He was still on the air. Sometimes we could hear him.
9: On the radio in New York, where Maher was born 70 years ago. Over the years, he has lashed out at the political right, the political left, Muslims, people of every other faith, and NPR.
10: I mean, I'm surprised you even had me on.
9: Many years ago, after 9/11, his show on ABC was canceled after he made a remark about the U.S. military.
12: How do you make sure you know you're right?
10: No one knows they're right. No one knows they're right. What kind of question is that?
12: Does that mean you don't know if you're right if you're speaking?
10: Oh, I'm right.
12: Okay.
10: I know I'm right.
12: Good exception.
10: No, I'm kidding. I mean, look, a lot of people come back at me for something I say, and I'm just like, okay, but am I actually wrong? Most people don't know much these days because they're in their bubbles. They only get the narrative that is fed to them, their algorithm. It's just so frustrating.
12: Have we figured out here a way to think about what you're doing? You're against certainty.
10: Yeah, all atheists are.
9: His lack of faith is one key to understanding a comic who pokes fun at many people's beliefs, but whose own place on the political spectrum can be hard to pin down.
12: I also know you were raised Roman Catholic.
10: Yes. I put in the time, bro.
12: Here's my question about that.
10: I want credit for that.
12: There's a lot of people who grow up in a religious household and maybe they change later. They lose their faith. They end up with a different faith. But something about that upbringing sticks with them, shapes the way they think. Is there something about being a Catholic that sticks with you now all these years later?
10: Fear. I mean, if I walk into the church, I'll still get like clammy from how they traumatized me.
12: Who is they and how did they traumatize
10: priests and nuns? Mean people, priests and nuns. I remember once I was slouching during First Communion practice, and the lady said, the boy who's slouching is going to go to hell.
12: For slouching?
10: For slouching.
12: I think that's just a short time in purgatory. I'm not a religious specialist, but...
10: Well...
12: Is your life to some extent a rebellion against that certainty, against the church, in a sense?
10: Well, Barbara, that's very deep.
12: I'm going to take that as a compliment, because she was a great interviewer. Go on. I have to say Barbara Walters for people of a certain generation. Go on.
10: She was great, wasn't she?
12: It was great.
10: She was, yeah. I don't think so, but, you know, who knows what evil lurks in the hearts of men.
9: In a divided country, Marr has tried to maintain an allegiance to no side as a critic of President Trump, who famously had dinner with him at the White House.
12: I'm thinking about the conclusion you drew. You found a sane person at dinner who plays a crazy person on TV, as opposed to an actual crazy person.
10: Yeah, right.
12: But we've had another year of his presidency to observe, and you've been critical of a lot of it.
10: yeah.
12: Do you stick with that conclusion?
10: That's why I'm
12: that
10: back
12: he's
10: on.
12: A sane person who is just acting crazy.
10: He's so more self-aware than he lets on in public. That's another thing I said, and I'm absolutely so much more self-aware, not belligerent. And by the way, everybody who meets him says the same thing.
12: Why do you think he would play a crazy person on TV? He has that choice.
10: He is a crazy person in the extent that he definitely has a form of Tourette syndrome. He just blurts out whatever is on his mind often. It's funny. He's both at the same time the most full of person and also the most honest. You know, I saw him he was doing an interview very much like this recently with somebody, and he didn't like something she said, and he just went, "You're a terrible person." Now, that's just not how we act, even though, to be honest, I've thought that.
12: Mm-hmm.
10: Not necessarily about you. We'll see how
12: this
10: goes.
12: We may get to that. Yeah, there's time.
10: But just there's something different about the mind that does that.
12: Have you thought differently about him at all as he has spent so much more time on decorating and on monuments to himself?
10: Yeah,
12: I didn't mean to make you choke on the water.
10: These are the things I don't care about. This is his genius, getting you to care about, and look,
12: care about that arch or whatever?
10: No.
12: Go on?
10: Absolutely not. Not the arch, not the pool, not the ballroom. This is all meaningless stuff. Care about what's important. I could name the politicization of the Justice Department, DOGE, ICE, corruption, you know, lots of things. This is a country where people get drunk with power when they get in, happens to the Democrats to a degree too, and they always go too far, and then the other side gets elected, and then we just live in this world where everybody's just always undoing what the other one has just done.
9: Bill Maher has been giving opinions like that on television for decades, opinions that often sound off the cuff, but he says he still cares about every word.
10: Mostly what I worried about when I was younger was, you know, am I going to be any kind of success? I would not have been a good failure, you know. And I've been on 33 years. You know, if it ended tomorrow, I think we can say it did not come out to be a failure.
12: Bill Maher, it's been a pleasure. Thank you so much.
10: Me
12: this
10: too.
12: This was fun.
10: Yeah, this was fun.
9: Our full video interview for the NPR program Newsmakers is at the NPR app and on YouTube. He addresses other questions like why he invited Louis C.K. to join him on stage for the Mark Twain Award, which is on Netflix this month.
12: This is NPR News.
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19: Live from NPR News in Washington, I'm Dave Mattingly. The U.S. military has carried out another round of airstrikes against Iran. U.S. Central Command says dozens of targets were hit along Iranian coastal sites and near the Strait of Hormuz. This says the U.S. naval blockade of ships moving to and from Iranian ports is back in place. The Pentagon has stepped up military activities against Iran in response to recent Iranian attacks against shipping in the strait. NPR's Tom Bowman says some ships are still transiting the narrow waterway despite the blockade.
20: The U.S. has created a pathway off Oman for ships to transit the strait, so not near Iran. This is the southern side of the strait, and demining activities are ongoing. Many of the 40 or so ships that pass each day are using this Oman route rather than going along the Iranian coast. The U.S. is looking to expand this pathway to increase ship traffic that, again, was roughly 130 ships each day. The U.S. Navy is not guiding ships, but are just in the area and also asking ship owners to notify them before passage.
19: President Trump has now backed off his plan to charge commercial ships a 20% toll to transit the strait safely. Acting Attorney General Todd Blanche appears before the Senate Judiciary Committee today for his confirmation hearing to become permanent AG. This is NPR News from Washington. President Trump's nominee to lead the Centers for Disease Control and Prevention is also scheduled to appear before a Senate committee today. Dr. Erica Schwartz is the president's third and latest nominee to head the CDC. She was named by the president in April. The agency has been without a permanent director for most of Trump's second term in the White House. The federal government is proposing management of the nation's grizzly bear population be returned to states that have met certain benchmarks for protecting grizzly populations. Hannah Merzbach with Wyoming Public Radio says environmental groups are not pleased with the idea.
21: Grizzlies in the lower 48 states have largely been on the endangered species list since 1975. Wyoming Governor Mark Gordon says it's time that changes.
22: It's not a Dean's List. And why I say that is it's time that this bear graduates. It has excelled in its recovery.
21: But many environmentalists say grizzly bears should stay under federal management since they face habitat loss and climate change. The Montana governor said grizzly hunting will still be prohibited under federal law, even if control goes to the states. For NPR News, I'm Hannah Merzbach.
19: The House has passed a bill to make daylight saving time permanent. That legislation now heads to the Senate. Wall Street futures are higher this morning. Dow futures are up 126 points. I'm Dave Mattingly in Washington.
23: I'm Dr. Anthony Lizerwitz, and this is Climate Connections. A new paint job on your house could be an opportunity to make your home look and feel a little cooler. So-called cool exterior walls are coated with paints or other materials that efficiently reflect the sun's rays and emit heat that's been absorbed.
24: The material stays cooler in the sun, and this helps to cool the outdoor air around the exterior wall, as well as reduce the amount of solar heat gain into the building.
23: Audrey McGarrell is with the Cool Roof Rating Council. The nonprofit tests how roofing materials and exterior paints and finishes perform as cool surfaces. Light colors naturally reflect more visible sunlight, so many cool wall products are white. But cool walls come in darker colors, too. Some paints are made with special pigments that reflect the sun's near-infrared radiation, which is invisible but transmits heat. Those paints do cost more, but McGarrell says the investment often pays off over time because cool walls help cut air conditioning costs. So she suggests people in warm climates consider cool walls when it's time to repaint.
24: Thinking about how comfortable and energy efficient your home is going to be 10, 15, 20 years down the road, it's important to consider all aspects of resilience to heat.
23: Climate Connections is produced by the Yale Center for Environmental Communication. 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
2: It's Morning Edition from NPR News. I'm A. Martinez in Culver City, California.
3: And I'm Leila Faudel in Washington, D.C. Good morning. The outbreak of cyclospora is growing. 34 states have reported cases of the parasitic infection, and the CDC is urging healthcare providers to test people who have symptoms, including severe diarrhea. NPR's Allison Aubrey is following efforts to track down the source, and she joins me now. Good morning, Allison.
4: Good morning, Leila.
3: Okay, so what started as a small outbreak seems to have grown so quickly. What's the latest? Yes.
4: Yeah, well, on top of the more than 1,600 confirmed cases of cyclospora, the CDC is aware of another 5,100 cases awaiting confirmation. The youngest person who's gotten sick with cyclospora is 2. The oldest is 95 years old. No deaths have been reported, Leila, but more than 140 people have been hospitalized. And fortunately, there is a treatment, antibiotics. Now, officials say this is an unusually high number of cases. At this point last year, the CDC documented about 250 cases total across the country. So the CDC's Gwen Biggerstaff says this is a very big shift.
5: This is much, much higher than what we've seen last year or the year before.
4: So investigators say cases in 4 states, Michigan, Ohio, West Virginia, and Kentucky, appear to be connected and may be linked to a common source.
3: Now, there are news reports that some Taco Bell locations in Michigan have stopped serving lettuce and other fresh produce items as a precaution. Do investigators know what's behind the outbreak?
4: Not yet. CDC investigators are interviewing people who've gotten infected, asking them what they ate, where they ate it, looking for potential common sources. And they're also analyzing genotyping data from the stool specimens of infected people, just trying to find clusters of related cases. Now, prior outbreaks have been linked to lettuce, bagged salads, herbs such as basil, cilantro, and berries. And Tuesday afternoon, the FDA's acting deputy commissioner for food, Donald Prater, was asked about these reports from Michigan that lettuce could be a potential culprit.
25: We are aware of the signal for lettuce that's being noted by our Michigan partners. What I can say at this point is that we're continuing our traceback investigation on multiple produce items, including the lettuce.
4: So bottom line, they do not know, and this could take a while, Leila.
3: Why does it take so long to identify and confirm cases?
4: Well, one of the reasons is that it takes up to 2 weeks to develop symptoms after someone eats a contaminated food. Another thing, I spoke to Dr. Christopher Attaway of the University of Vermont. He says if more people with symptoms would get tested, there would be more information for investigators.
26: I think a lot of people are going to have symptoms that they're not going to seek treatment for, so they're not going to be tested. So we're going to miss like data points that could help identify the culprit.
4: So there is no routine testing for cyclospora, but amid this outbreak, public health officials say stepping up testing is really key.
3: I mean, I keep thinking, oh, that means I should just eat a bunch more chocolate, no salad. But what is actually the best way for people to protect themselves?
4: Well, the best way to kill cyclospora is to cook food to at least 158 degrees. And CDC officials say it is helpful to rinse produce, though that may not get rid of all of the pathogen. It can help to reduce it.
3: That's NPR's Allison Aubrey. Thank you, Allison.
4: Thank you, Leila.
2: Artificial intelligence has become one of the fastest growing costs for U.S. businesses ever, actually. Now, to survive, some tech startups are switching from American models to cheaper Chinese AI. NPR's John Ruich has that story.
27: Flo Crivello runs a San Francisco-based company called Lindy that creates AI assistants. They can check your email, manage your calendar. The company had been using Anthropic's frontier leading-edge AI models to develop its products. But in meeting after meeting with his finance guy, Crivello says one thing became clear.
28: By far, number one expense was Anthropic in the company, like more than payroll.
27: More than payroll for over 24 employees, more than rent, more than for anything else. So last month, Crivello announced that Lindy had migrated entirely to the Chinese AI DeepSeek.
28: It's really simple. It was just 10x cheaper, like actually about 10x cheaper. So it was a very, very simple business decision.
27: Crivello says he doesn't need the absolute best AI models on the market and saved millions by switching. And no one beats China when it comes to open source models, which are free to download and adapt.
28: The open source scene right now is absolutely dominated by the Chinese. It's not even close.
27: Every AI founder he knows, he says, is thinking about switching or has done so. And ballooning AI costs are not just a startup issue either. Uber CEO Dara Khosrowshahi spoke on the Invest Like the Best podcast about it last month.
0: We blew through our AI budget in a quarter, you know, for the whole year, essentially. And it is forcing us to adjust.
27: Uber did not respond to an NPR request for information about whether it uses Chinese models. Even at a music corner at a recent AI engineers conference in San Francisco, everyone was talking about the cost of AI. A company called Featherless was hosting the jam session. It runs a platform that offers access to some 30,000 AI models. CEO and co-founder Eugene Chea says the Chinese ones have been popular.
6: It's just like a difference between driving a Ferrari and a Honda. Like, you can have the best luxury car, or you could just have a Honda at scale that works.
27: China doesn't have the Ferrari. Its AI efforts have been hampered by U.S. restrictions on cutting-edge chip exports, but the country has become a powerhouse at turning out killer models that, like Honda's, do a good job at a good price.
6: Actually, a lot of open-source AI groups are perfectly fine being N-1, N being where the frontier is, N-1, because as the gap keeps shrinking, at some point, the question is, does it actually matter?
27: For many, like Lindy, it doesn't matter. The Honda of AI is perfectly good. The company OpenRouter is another platform where startups can choose between AI models. It says use of the Chinese model DeepSeek has gone from around 9% to nearly 20% since January. And those from Chinese companies Minimax, Xiaomi, and Tencent have also risen. Some tech executives still say they need that Ferrari, though.
7: I'm John Gordner. I'm the CEO and co-founder of Comment.io.
27: Comment.io was founded just weeks ago. It's like Google Docs for coders and AI agents.
7: We need to make as good software as we can as fast as possible. And for us, saving a few dollars on a cheaper model isn't worth it if we have to spend two or three more weeks fixing its mistakes.
27: Gordoner says his company is getting good value out of Anthropic and OpenAI models because both are giving away good deals to hook customers. But that probably won't last forever.
7: Well, then for us, it's going to make a lot more sense to start evaluating Chinese models, open source models.
27: He says it seems inevitable.
7: Yeah, at some point the music's going to stop.
27: Until then, he's sticking with his current partners to build his business as fast as possible. John Ruwich, NPR News, San Francisco.
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1: 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On the next episode of When Everything Changed, Lisa Ram sits down with former NFL receiver Mohamed Massaquoi to explore what happens when the ultimate test of resilience happens off the field.
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6: New York Times reporters Maggie Haberman and Jonathan Swan conducted over 1,000 interviews for their new book on Donald Trump's White House. On the next Fresh Air, Jonathan Swan shares some of what they found, including the pointed warnings from his own staff that Trump ignored before going to war with Iran. 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
7: Good morning, I'm Tracy Burcham at the BBC. Australia's Prime Minister has announced wide-ranging regulation of the AI sector. Anthony Albanese said it would include restrictions on data centres, enhanced copyright protections and legislation to prevent AI firms from using Australian books, art and music without the consent of the creators.
8: Our government will establish a set of Australian standards for AI. In March this year, we announced a set of expectations for large AI data centres. This will bring them into one regulatory framework.
7: Prosecutors in Bolivia have launched a probe into the alleged recruitment of Bolivian nationals to fight for Russia in Ukraine by enticing them with false job offers. It comes after videos emerged online. The BBC's Temesgen Debesai.
9: One video shows a 29-year-old Bolivian describing life on the front line alongside his cousin and two others from Peru and Colombia. The Russian embassy in Lima says Peruvians who joined the Russian military did so voluntarily and legally.
7: And meteorologists in Britain say its climate is significantly different from what it was last century. Here's Matt McGrath.
10: In large parts of the southeast of England, the hottest day of the year is now typically 4.5 degrees Celsius warmer than in the period between 1961 and 1990. Over the past 10 years, London has seen more than four times as many days above 30 degrees as it did then.
7: I'm Tracy Burcham at the BBC in London.
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12: It's Morning Edition from NPR News. I'm Leila Fadel.
13: And I'm A. Martinez. President Trump's National Guard deployment to Washington, D.C. has been extended until Inauguration Day 2029. The Pentagon confirmed the news to NPR. Thousands of armed uniformed troops have been patrolling the city for nearly a year already. NPR's Kat Lonsdorf has been following Trump's various National Guard deployments. Kat, so just remind us about this deployment and what's it like in D.C. these days.
14: Yeah, President Trump deployed the National Guard here back in August of last year after declaring a crime emergency in the city despite a 30-year low in violent crime. He ended that emergency declaration a month later, but the troops and the federal law enforcement task force that they're a part of continued. Since then, the number of Guard members in the city has slowly increased over time. In recent weeks, it's hit nearly 5,000, not just from D.C., but from about 20 states. All of the Guard have been deputized by the U.S. Marshals as special police, and they carry a firearm, which is pretty rare for a domestic deployment. And I live in D.C. I see the troops every single day, multiple times a day, doing what are called presence patrols, basically just walking around residential and business areas, making their presence known. They've become a regular and controversial part of the scenery of the city.
13: All right. So has the White House said anything about why this deployment was extended for several more years?
14: No, I reached out to the White House to ask why an extension for another 2.5 years was deemed necessary, but haven't gotten a response. President Trump has repeatedly hailed the D.C. mission as a success, falsely claiming that the city has, quote, almost no crime anymore. Crime has gone down in D.C., but it was trending that way before Trump came back into office. Two different studies, one by the Progressive Center for American Progress and the other by the nonpartisan Niskanen Center, have found that this deployment has had no effect. on violent crime in the city, and that crime would have dropped regardless.
13: Now, the National Guard isn't in D.C. for free. Any sense of what this costs?
14: Yeah, the nonpartisan Congressional Budget Office came out with a recent estimate that said it costs around $600 per day per Guard member here. So if you multiply that by the 5,000 or so troops we have now, that's around $3 million per day of taxpayer money. I've been talking with Virginia Berger. She's a senior defense policy analyst at the Project on Government Oversight. That's an independent nonpartisan watchdog. Using that estimate, she calculated that if we stay with that current level of troops here until January 20th, 2029, the total cost will be a little over $3.4 billion.
0: And this is conservative, right? This does not account for inflation. This does not account for increased costs for lodging, food, transportation.
14: It's possible federal officials could reduce the number of troops and then the cost would be lower, but they could also add more and then the cost would be more.
13: Now, what do you hear from D.C. residents about this deployment?
14: Yeah, I talk about the National Guard to people in D.C. all the time these days, and I have yet to speak to someone who thinks it's a good idea that they're here. It's important to remember that this deployment was not requested by local officials, from the city council members to the mayor. And more broadly, there's a real concern that this is normalizing the presence of uniformed, armed military on the streets of the nation's capital during a non-emergency for years now. Many constitutional experts and former military officials I've talked with have pointed out that's a worrying sign as to the health of America's democracy.
13: That's NPR's Kat Lonsdorf. Kat, thanks a lot.
14: Thank you.

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5: From the Gold Dome to the race for governor, Georgia is back in the politics spotlight this year. 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
6: 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And they've been experiencing some wins in terms of candidates on the local and state level throughout the nation. Are they gaining momentum here in Georgia? 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
7: It's Morning Edition from NPR News. I'm A. Martinez.
0: And I'm Leila Fadel. Wheelchair users in Massachusetts say there's a monopoly on fixing their chairs created by companies owned by private equity. A group protested in Boston on Tuesday against what they call a dysfunctional system. Megan Smith with GBH News in Boston has been covering this, and she joins me now. Thanks for being here.
8: Good morning.
0: Good morning. So how do wheelchair users describe this shift?
8: Yeah, so the wheelchair users I've talked with say that 10, 15 years ago, there were a lot more options. A lot of mom and pop shops they could go to where technicians got to know them personally. But that's not the case anymore. The wheelchair repair market is now dominated by two companies, New Motion and National Seating and Mobility. And both companies are owned by private equity investment firms, which has bought up dozens of companies and competitors in recent years. And critics say that business model prioritizes profits and cost cutting, and that these companies take forever to fix people's chairs. They say they're investing more in the part of their companies that bring in more revenue, which is selling new chairs rather than fixing old chairs. For example, critics say they don't hire enough technicians to keep up with repair work. So I hear stories about people waiting 3, 5, 9 months for a repair on their chair.
0: What do the companies say in response?
8: Yeah, the companies have acknowledged that delays are too long. They wouldn't speak to me directly, but they gave a statement through the National Coalition for Assistive and Rehab Technology. That's a New York-based nonprofit that represents wheelchair suppliers. They said that they, quote, agree that the repair process must be faster and more efficient. But they focus more on the insurance side. They say that wheelchair users have to usually get approval from their insurance before getting these fixes, and that's what's slowing things down.
0: So about 100 people showed up for this rally in Boston. Is there something specific they want to happen?
8: Yeah, well, the rally was at South Station, which is right downtown, one of the big metro hubs in Boston. And the rally participants were talking to commuters and passing out flyers. Part of what they were doing was just raising awareness. These delays, they say, are devastating. They keep people stuck in their beds, cause them to miss work and family events, and negatively affect their health. Andrea Higgins is one of the people I spoke to. She came to the rally with a backup chair because her usual chair had broken tires.
9: It's kind of like cutting off my legs, and these are our livelihoods. I mean, how do we get to school or to work or take care of our families or whatever?
8: But they also did have a specific focus. There's right now a bill pending in the Massachusetts State House that would require companies to finish repairs in 10 business days. So they were advocating for that.
0: What happens next with that bill?
8: If it's going to become law, it'll need to pass before the end of the legislative session, which is July 31st. And advocates are hopeful that it will. And there's also some policy movement at the federal level. In mid-June, Representative Ayanna Pressley, a Democrat from Massachusetts, introduced a national bill. It's aimed at speeding up the slowdown caused by insurance for people on certain Medicare plans. No firm timeline on that yet.
0: That's Megan Smith with GBH News in Boston. Thank you for your reporting, Megan.
8: Thank you.
7: Baltimore is about to completely overhaul how it responds to 911 calls. For calls that are not emergencies, the city wants to intervene before a situation develops into a crisis or crime. Scott Massioni at member station WYPR reports.
1: Michaela Williams is already doing this type of work for the city. When Baltimoreans are having mental health crises, she drives to wherever they are. On a recent afternoon, she pulled into a McDonald's parking lot. She was there to meet a 38-year-old woman who had called 911. She'd been thinking of harming herself. The woman requested anonymity from NPR so that she could freely discuss her mental health.
9: I lost my job because of my health, and I tried to get help, so I'm back. Just keep getting deeper and deeper in debt. Like, I'm trying to figure out how my pay work because I ain't got a job no more. I'ma put food on the table.
1: After she called, the dispatchers sent Williams instead of the police. When police respond, people in mental health crises can often end up in jail or in the hospital. By diverting the call to Williams, the idea is to offer treatment and services up front before things deteriorate. The woman got into Williams' car, and they started talking. Within an hour, Williams set her up with a psychiatrist, a therapist, and a case manager for public benefits.
10: She's been through a lot of trauma, and no one is going to deny that.
11: Right.
10: But I now have to take all of that and decide, okay, here's steps 1, 2, and 3, because we got to find a little bit of sliver of something to give her some hope that there's help out here.
1: Williams is part of a mobile crisis team in Baltimore that's been operating for nearly a decade. Across the U.S., there are about 2,700 of these programs, according to the National Alliance on Mental Health. Now, Baltimore wants to do even more to expand this service. It'll use $15 million from recent legal settlements it made with companies involved in the opioid epidemic. The investment means responders will be available around the clock, and they'll respond to more than just mental health calls. They can answer other 911 calls that don't need police, known

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1: Carolina, the city of Durham's been doing it for 4 years and has diverted 12,000 calls that previously would have gone to police. And Durham's 911 response time sped up for all types of calls. Baltimore hopes for the same results after it ramps up the program later this year. For NPR News, I'm Scott Massioni in Baltimore.
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1: Good morning. What have the last week of U.S. attacks against Iran accomplished? Military analysts say not much, and that it would take weeks of even heavier strikes before commercial ships start moving freely again. It's Morning Edition from NPR News. ICE is temporarily pausing most traffic stops after agents shot and killed two men in a week. Amy Martinez.
2: And I'm Leila Fadel. What are the agency's policies on deadly force? And is there any proof of its claims that the men were threats? Also, the Interior Department is proposing a change to how grizzly bears in Yellowstone National Park are managed, putting states in control. And a group in London wants to inspire more climate quitters in the oil and gas industry. It's Wednesday, July 15th. Linda Ronstadt turns 80 today. The news is next.
3: Live from NPR News in Washington, I'm Windsor Johnston. The United States launched a fourth round of strikes overnight, targeting dozens of Iranian military sites along the Strait of Hormuz. Iran responded with attacks on U.S. bases in Kuwait, Bahrain, and Jordan. NPR's Hadil Al-Shaouti reports the escalation comes as Washington reimposes a blockade on Iranian ports.
4: U.S. Central Command said the latest round of strikes lasted 7 hours and targeted Iranian naval capabilities and defense systems. In response to a U.S. blockade, Iran's Revolutionary Guard threatened to block the Bab el-Mandeb Strait, a narrow vital waterway that connects the Red Sea to the Gulf of Aden and the Indian Ocean that would effectively halt oil exports from the Middle East. This comes as President Trump walked back a threat to impose a 20% fee on ships passing through the Strait of Hormuz after consultations with Gulf allies. Sirens were heard in Bahrain and Kuwait early Wednesday, and Jordan said it intercepted missiles over its airspace. Hadil Al-Shaouchi, NPR News, Istanbul.
3: A federal judge has temporarily blocked the Trump administration from denying visas to or seeking to deport non-citizens working on or studying online content moderation. NPR's Shannon Bond reports the judge says the policy likely violates the First Amendment.
5: The State Department has said the visa ban targets foreign nationals it says are, quote, complicit in censoring Americans. In March, a group of independent tech researchers sued the administration, saying the visa policy itself is an attempt to silence views the government doesn't like.

0: In a new order, U.S. District Judge James Boasberg says the plaintiff's arguments are likely to succeed, so the policy will be put on hold while the lawsuit proceeds. The State Department didn't respond to a request for comment. The coalition of researchers who brought the lawsuit said it welcomed the judge's decision. Shannon Bond, NPR News.
1: The Trump administration has ordered Immigration and Customs Enforcement to suspend most vehicle stops following two deadly shootings in just over a week. NPR's Sergio Martinez-Beltran reports the order came a day after an ICE officer shot and killed a Colombian national in Maine.
2: DHS has accused Duran Guerrero in Maine of attempting to flee the scene. The agency's policy says deadly force cannot be used solely to prevent someone from fleeing unless the person poses a significant threat. Paul Honker is a former chief counsel for ICE in Dallas.
3: The standards and principle are clear. A person has to pose an imminent threat of harm to use deadly force.
2: Honker says whether the person poses an imminent threat is always from the perspective of the officer.
1: NPR Sergio Martinez-Beltran reporting. The Department of Homeland Security says the officer opened fire out of concern for public safety. This is NPR.
4: Live from WABE News in Atlanta, good morning. I'm Lisa Rayum. Our time, 6:04. Today is the final FIFA match in Atlanta, and Mayor Andre Dickens is taking lessons learned from the World Cup and looking ahead to the future. WABE's Raul Bally explains.
5: Overall, Dickens says the Cup has gone fantastic. He says the positive impression of the city goes beyond those who've come to downtown Atlanta.
6: Folks around the globe are watching us digitally, even if they didn't make it into Atlanta. They're like, that place is special. It looks fun. They're loving our stadium. They're loving our hospitality, and I'm excited about it.
5: So how does the city keep up that momentum?
6: Really showcase how great it went so that people, are reminded that there's all these restaurants and activities they can do in Atlanta. And then I think we have to work harder with the Convention and Visitors Bureau and all of our folks to say, how do we get these conventioners to go stay in Atlanta one more day?
5: Some things will scale down. During the World Cup, there was a noticeably large presence of law enforcement around Atlanta. Dickens says the city was able to use FEMA funds to pay for officers' overtime.
6: We will not have that level of $50+ million of extra money for law enforcement, but we continue to recruit and retain officers, and we are being strategic about where we place them in the future.
5: The next major sporting event to come to Atlanta is the Super Bowl in 2028. Raul Bally, WABE News.
4: Henry County, southeast of Atlanta, is expanding its local transportation access by launching the county's first fixed route public transit service. WABE's Dormaya Vance explains.
7: This week, the Henry Connect Route 1 will see its first passengers. The bus provides rides with stops between McDonough and Stockbridge. Officials say the effort is being funded through a federal grant of $2 million a year for 3 years. Here's Talim Salters with Henry County's Transit Department.
8: This is an attempt to get people introduced to mass transit. 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
7: The new fixed bus route adds to the existing Henry Connect on-demand service and McDonough-based microtransit. 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
4: National Weather Service saying a 50% chance of showers and thunderstorms, mainly after 2 p.m. today. Otherwise, partly sunny with a high near 86. Tonight, chance for rain, low in the 70s. Tonight, right now, overcast skies, and it's 75 in the Metro Atlanta area.
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11: It's Morning Edition from NPR News. I'm A. Martinez in Culver City, California.
12: And I'm Leila Fadel in Washington, D.C. Good morning. Since the start of the conflict with Iran, President Trump has said a lot of things about the Strait of Hormuz.
11: He said the key waterway was in great shape after U.S. forces decimated Iran's navy. Later, he said the strait was not America's problem and other nations needed to sort it out. And more recently, that a preliminary peace deal meant the strait was open for business. But Iran has stymied the administration at every turn. Now, a U.S. naval blockade is back in place, and Trump says he will take over the strait, though he backtracked on the administration charging a kind of transit fee.
12: We've got Pentagon correspondent Tom Bowman here with us to sort it all out. Good morning, Tom.
13: Good morning.
12: Okay, so Trump says he wants to take over the strait. What would that mean, Tom, from a military perspective?
13: Well, full control for the U.S. would mean that you have to eliminate or severely reduce Iran's power to fire drones or missiles at commercial ships. Iran has hit at least 7 commercial ships in the past week, damaging some, and the U.S. says nearly a dozen crew members are killed, wounded, or missing. That has predictably led to ship transit slowing to around a dozen each day, down from 30 or 40 a day several weeks ago, and well below the 130 before the war started. Now, the U.S. in the last few days has hit Iranian drone bases, missile sites, radar, other military sites. But retired military officers and analysts I talk with say you'd have to increase those attacks by a factor of 3 or 4 times for weeks to maybe get that threat reduced to a level where commercial ships can start moving at decent levels. So will that happen? You know, we'll have to see, but recent U.S. strikes really have not accomplished enough because Iran is not only attacking those commercial ships, but also U.S. bases in Jordan, Kuwait, Qatar, Bahrain. Those countries have said their defenses have knocked out those Iranian missiles and no word on any damage from the U.S. side. You know, Leila, a guy I know on Capitol Hill said it's like $2 locking horns.
12: Can the U.S. drastically reduce that Iranian drone and missile threat with more intensive bombing?
13: You know, it's hard to say. Iran has thousands of drones and missiles, as well as fast boats that can lay mines. Again, it may take weeks or longer for a stronger bombing campaign. And the big question, if I'm a ship owner or an insurer, do I feel comfortable moving through the strait? Is the threat reduced enough? Only they can answer that. Here's another thing, Leila. The U.S. is now guiding ships through this southern path in the Strait of Hormuz just off Oman, not escorting them, but basically in the area and saying, hey, here's a safer route. That's the route Iran is attacking, saying ships have to come through their approved route closer to their shoreline. Analysts tell me that the U.S. will have to expand that Oman route for ships, and they may have to actually escort the commercial ships like we saw during the tank war in the 1980s, during the Iran-Iraq war. That's very time-consuming and takes probably a lot more ships to serve as escorts.
12: Realistically, Tom, how much is feasible without boots on the ground?
13: You know, President Trump and others have raised that possibility. The Marines have studied this for decades, including seizing the main Iranian oil facility on Karg Island. You know, it's doable, and you could take out the military facilities, seize the oil infrastructure as a bargaining chip. You might have casualties, though. Others say you don't have to put boots on the ground, but simply blockade it or bomb the military targets.
12: What about NATO getting involved in helping open the strait?
13: Well, France and Britain have talked about this, a multinational maritime mission to secure the strait. They will only do that, they say, when the conditions stabilize. And of course, they're not stable now.
12: That's NPR's Pentagon correspondent, Tom Bowman. Thank you, Tom.
13: You're welcome.
11: Let's go now to retired Vice Admiral Kevin Donegan. About a decade ago, he commanded the U.S. Navy's 5th Fleet and the 32-nation combined maritime forces in the Middle East. He's now with the Middle East Institute, a nonpartisan think tank that promotes ties with Gulf countries. Vice Admiral, what would it take for the United States to fully control the Strait of Hormuz?
14: Well, I think Tom did a good job laying that out. The thing that's needed is time to continue doing what they're doing now with these strikes. I don't know that that's the objective right now, though, of the U.S. I think their objective is to show Iran that they can do that. And so these focused, now 4 going to 5 days of strikes that we're doing or that the U.S. has been doing is strictly focused on degrading their capabilities in the Straits of Hormuz and their missile and drone capability to attack ships. So we'll see how that plays out. Both sides, both the U.S. and Iran, are going to be looking at the clock, and that clock is an economic clock. For the U.S., it's, you know, price of oil, and for the world, it's price of energy, et cetera. But for Iran, the U.S. just implemented their blockade of all goods coming and going from Iran via the sea, which we had stopped when the MOU first was put in place.
15: Can it be done just with strikes, or eventually would troops have to be on the ground?
14: Yeah, that's the question a lot asked. I don't know that this one requires troops on the ground, because where would they go? The places that they have the capability to launch missiles from and drones from and do some of the things they're doing are relatively dispersed. So the U.S. has been very focused, though, on that in the last few days. They've spent the whole time this MOU and even before that has been in effect really drilling in with their intelligence. So I think what we're seeing is that, yes, the Iranian capabilities are being degraded, and they'd be a little bit nuanced in the press reporting, and they are going down. So you're seeing the Iranians reaching out and trying to attack the Gulf states with a lot less effect because those states have upped their defenses. But they have been able to hit these softer targets that are away from where some of the U.S. has their protection for these ships. They're hitting some of these ships out in the Gulf of Oman and in places that potentially don't have as much direct protection. And it doesn't take much to disrupt the shipping enough so that the insurance rates stay high and then those don't use the straits.
15: We've heard a few times that Iran can effectively control the Strait of Hormuz at will, shut down the Strait of Hormuz at will. Why would they be able to do that? What about them makes them able to do that?
14: Yeah, so what? Well, first, I don't know that they want to shut it down. They want to control it. So let's just talk about that for a second. So that control really is their ability to sporadically attack a ship. If they can sporadically attack ships, then they can keep the pressure on the shipping industries to not transit because they see that it's too dangerous. It's exactly what Tom said. And that bar to do that is relatively low. In other words, a ship blows up one time or even not necessarily blows up, gets attacked, then they don't want to risk their ships or crews, but they also keep the insurance rates high enough so that it doesn't make economic sense for the shipping companies to use it. What the U.S. has been doing on the other side, though, is providing this alternate route that's close to the Omani coast that they can better protect. And they've been relatively successful, except in the last few days, with getting a good number of ships through there. They've been mostly the national oil carriers of the nation, Gulf nations that are there that are doing it because they're self-insured. So that's how that's playing out. I think the things that we have to watch now is how this thing plays out relative to time. And I don't know that we have a crystal ball on who can, you know, how quickly the U.S. can degrade the capability and Iran's determination to continue to hold out and accept that economic pressure internally.
15: One more thing, Vice Admiral. Will the U.S. start to have to escort ships through the strait?
14: Well, escorting ships through the strait is a pretty tough thing to do, given the current situation. As the U.S. further degrades the Iranians' capability to shoot these missiles, then I can think you see something like that come into play where more direct escorts and escorts in the straits are used more than they are currently. Right now, it's air cover, airplanes, drones, intelligence, and ships that are in the vicinity that are doing the work.
15: And one quickly, could this become a larger security risk if this keeps going on?
14: Well, I think we're seeing the impact pretty largely right now in the global economy, you know, shipping economy. So we'll have to see. I don't know that it can get bigger, but I think it can endure.
15: Retired Vice Admiral Kevin Donegan, former commander of the Combined Maritime Forces in the Middle East. Thank you.
12: The Supreme Court is spending more on security because of threats against the court's justices. That's what two justices told Congress in a budget hearing on Tuesday in the first testimony from members of the court in 7 years. NPR Legal Affairs correspondent Nina Totenberg reports.
16: The Supreme Court's budget has risen dramatically in recent years because of the equally dramatic rise in the number and intensity of threats to the justices' safety. Justice Amy Coney Barrett told the committee about the day she brought home a bulletproof vest.
17: My 12-year-old son was standing in the doorway of my bedroom, and he wanted to know what it was and why I had to wear one.
16: Justice Elena Kagan noted that until 10 years ago, the members of the court had little to no security, And they liked it that way because having a security detail is personally invasive. But in the last 10 years, with threats mounting exponentially, the court had to undertake major changes, including expanding the police force to deal with the 38% increase in threats this year and to protect justices and their homes at all times. And yet, as Kagan pointed out, the court's $207 million budget request is less than one-tenth of 1% of the entire federal budget. The justices were questioned about other subjects, too. In the House hearing, some Democrats endorsed a recent bill that would limit gifts to the justices to $50, the same limit that federal law requires for members of Congress and the executive branch. The justices were also questioned about the court's emergency docket, dubbed by critics the shadow docket. These cases were extremely rare until the Trump administration. Critics on and off the court have often maintained that these unsigned and often unexplained orders have led the Trump administration to treat the docket like a fast pass to getting its policies rubber-stamped by the conservative court. But Kagan, who's been among the critics, said once smart lawyers realized the court was granting these emergency appeals, they figured, why don't we take our shot at that? Translation, the court's own behavior may have invited the existing problem to metastasize. Nina Totenberg, NPR News, Washington.
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4: You're listening to Morning Edition on WABE. Good morning to you. I'm your host, Lisa Ram. So glad to have you here this Wednesday morning. Coming up later in the hour, the second fatal ICE shooting in a week is now prompting a policy shift at the agency. According to Senator Angus King, ICE will now suspend most vehicle stops during enforcement operations. We'll have more on this coming up around 6:34.
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4: In Roswell, an accident has two lanes blocked. Georgia 400 southbound before Holcomb Bridge Road. Stop and go traffic from Mansell. Another near Cumberland Mall. An accident blocking the right shoulder. I-285 westbound on the off-ramp to northbound I-75.
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1: 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I'm Leila Fadel.
2: And I'm A. Martinez. The Trump administration is proposing a change to how one of America's most iconic wildlife species are managed, the grizzly bear. But what exactly the administration is proposing is not clear. Here's Wyoming Public Radio's Hannah Murzok.
3: In 1975, it's estimated there were fewer than 1,000 grizzly bears in the U.S. outside Alaska. That year, they were protected under the Endangered Species Act, and now they're about 2,000. And they're showing up in places they haven't been seen in 100 years.
4: When you have bears showing up in corn mazes, it means that they aren't recovered.
3: That's Wyoming Governor Mark Gordon at a very windy press conference yesterday near Yellowstone National Park. That area is home to about half the grizzlies outside Alaska. He and the governors of Montana and Idaho, which also share the park, have said for years that grizzlies are now recovered and no longer need Endangered Species Act protection.
4: It is important to recognize when success happens.
3: Joining them was Interior Secretary Doug Burgum, who said state leaders, not Interior, should manage grizzlies here. He said explicitly that grizzlies will remain protected by the Endangered Species Act. But what exactly state management means is still murky. Details of his proposal were not published at the time of the press conference. Yesterday, environmental groups said Burgum's proposal is unclear to them, but
5: they're not allowed to declare that a species has recovered because it is politically convenient.
3: Jenny Harbine, an attorney with Earth Justice in Montana, says she wants to know more.
5: Recovery is not just about headcounts. A population can meet some numeric targets, but remain vulnerable if they're isolated and if they don't have adequate habitat protections.
3: Harbine says habitats threatened by development and climate change, and that grizzly populations remain genetically isolated. She argues they need more federal protections, not less. Secretary Burgum says, quote, under the leadership of President Trump, we're following the science, upholding the law, and ending politics masquerading as conservation. In 2017, the first Trump administration attempted to remove Endangered Species Act protections for Yellowstone area grizzlies. That would have allowed hunting. The federal courts blocked that, and litigation continues. Details of the new proposal could be published in the Federal Register as soon as today. Then a 30-day public comment period starts. For NPR News, I'm Hannah Murzbach.
1: There's a term for people who choose to leave the oil and gas business because of its impact on the environment, climate quitters. In London, a group is trying to encourage more quitters. Ilya Meritz reports.
6: If Ian Haslam had to pinpoint the beginning of the end of his career in fossil fuels, it was probably back in 2006. He and some colleagues were looking at maps of the sea west of Greenland. It was often covered in sea ice. They discussed whether the warming climate could make it feasible to drill for oil.
7: And in fact, I think I remember one of them saying, maybe even in, 10, 20 years, this could be entirely ice-free. And that sort of shocked me a little bit because nobody else in the room seemed to see any sort of irony in this.
6: Of course, the planet is warming primarily because we're burning so much oil and other fossil fuels. Haslam had 25 years of industry experience and was working for British Gas, but at that point, he hadn't thought about climate change all that much. He did have questions, though, and so he started reading the scientific research.
7: So I did that for a year, and I decided it was real, and it was mostly man-made, and nobody was really sure about the impact, but none of them were particularly good.
6: Some years later, when he received an unexpected buyout offer, he took it. At his company's send-off party, there was cake and bubbly and real talk.
7: I tell them I'm leaving because of climate change and because I think what you're doing here is wrong.
6: Today he's retired, He volunteers and is a member of a new group called Life After Oil. The point of the group is to find and connect people like Ian Haslam and share their stories with the world. They meet at a pub once a month. Around a dozen, sometimes two dozen people, drink pints and exchange war stories. It's the brainchild of this man, Nick Smith.
8: I'm fourth generation fossil fuel supplier. My great-grandfather started as a pit office boy in the Lancashire coal mines.
6: By the time he came along, the family had a heating oil business in Manchester. Nick Smith ran an oil and gas recruitment agency and a trade publication. Then he shifted both to focus on renewables. He hopes to inspire others who are thinking about climate quitting.
8: You can communicate very well, A, by establishing a connection with somebody, and secondly, by just telling your story.
6: No statistical agency is counting the number of climate quitters, but the overall picture for oil and gas jobs is changing. In the U.S., the industry supports 40% fewer jobs than a decade ago, due in part to advances in technology. The number of people getting petroleum engineering degrees is also down, which is significant because not too long ago, this industry was a prime destination for engineering and geosciences grads, like geologist Jo Alexander, who got her degree in the early 2000s.
9: So I did the thing that most people do and went into oil and gas, pay off my student loan, get on the housing ladder.
6: She joined BP and had some big adventures, like getting in a boat to map the seabed off of Libya. They were looking for oil, of course. After almost 11 years, Alexander felt really uneasy about that. She quit to become a climate activist. Then in 2020, a new CEO took over at BP. He set an ambitious goal to cut oil and gas production while growing clean energy. And Jo Alexander was invited to meet with him.
9: I found myself being impressed and finding myself saying, I want to come back and help.
6: She went back to BP. Her excitement was big, but not everyone there shared it.
9: People would say things to me like, we like the way you think, but we're not ready for it yet.
6: Then, after just 3 years, BP backed off its ambitious climate targets, and Alexander lost heart.
9: I told myself that I could create change in this organization, and I just don't believe that anymore.
6: BP and Shell, the company that later took over British Gas, did not respond to NPR's questions for this story. Now Jo Alexander is writing a book about her experiences. She says it's for climate quitters and anyone who has ever questioned the status quo and pushed for change. For NPR News, I'm Ilya Meritz in London.
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11: For centuries, dementia has been a poorly understood class of diseases with almost no treatments. 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We can now test for Alzheimer's disease and treat mild cases. The near future could bring even better treatments and tools to help people earlier. The progress being made in dementia research. 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
12: Live from NPR News in Washington, I'm Dave Mattingly. Acting Attorney General Todd Blanche is scheduled to appear before the Senate Judiciary Committee this morning. Blanche will be testifying at his confirmation hearing to become permanent AG. NPR's Ryan Lucas says Blanche is seen as a Trump loyalist, and Democrats on the committee are expected to have a lot of questions.
13: Democrats have a whole bunch of issues that they're going to want to get into with Blanche. They say that he has destroyed the Justice Department's traditional independence from the White House. They say that he's made it subservient to the president, weaponized it to go after Trump's perceived political enemies. And there's a long list of Trump critics who have faced DOJ investigations or prosecutions. Democrats also have questions about Blanche's handling of the Jeffrey Epstein files, whether the Justice Department and Blanche specifically did anything to try to shield President Trump from embarrassment in those files.
12: If confirmed, Blanche would replace Pam Bondi, who resigned in April. President Trump's nominee to lead the Centers for Disease Control and Prevention is also scheduled to appear before a Senate committee today. Dr. Erica Schwartz is a retired Rear Admiral in the U.S. Public Health Service Commissioned Corps and previously served as Chief Medical Officer in the Coast Guard. The U.S. naval blockade of Iranian ports is back in place amid more American strikes on Iranian targets near the Strait of Hormuz and Iran's coastal areas. This is NPR News.
14: Live from WABE News in Atlanta, good morning. I'm Lisa Raham. A city councilman is spearheading an investigation into complaints from parking garage attendants and shuttle drivers at Atlanta's airport who say they're not properly getting paid. As WABE's Marlon Hyde reports, city leaders are looking to resolve the issue during today's Transportation Committee meeting.
15: District 12 Councilman Antonio Lewis launched an investigation into the subcontractor Vector Transportation Group, which the city hired to handle payment.
16: Employees also are not receiving the official accurate paycheck stubs.
15: Lewis says if workers are getting paid, it's happening informally through mobile apps.
16: They cash app you, then they give you a personal check from somebody's account that they hand wrote.
15: According to union leaders representing Park ATL employees, some are being denied loans, SNAP benefits, and housing without a real pay stub.
16: A lot of banks, a lot of apartment complexes in the city of Atlanta, they don't see that as a legitimate thing.
15: Anna Alvaro with the National Association of Government Employees Union brought the issue to the Atlanta City Council last week during a meeting. She says Vector has been collecting union dues without paying the union, leaving insurance premiums unpaid.
17: They've gotten letters from insurance companies telling them that their premiums were not paid and therefore their insurance has been canceled. People went to try and use their insurance for life-saving care and was denied.
15: Avado says without a resolution, the union is considering a work stoppage that could impact the airport. A spokesperson for Hartsfield-Jackson Atlanta International Airport says they're looking into this issue. Vector did not respond to a request for comment. Marlon Hyde, WABE News.
14: Coming up, a local Atlanta Nature Center is celebrating its 50th anniversary.
18: You know, I tell the story about I used to get the calls about people mad because they thought we were working to start a nudist colony on the Chattahoochee River. So we had a lot of educating to do.
14: That story coming up in about 15 minutes right here on WABE. Marissa Mecki reports.

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1: It's Morning Edition from NPR News. I'm A. Martinez in Culver City, California.
2: And I'm Leila Faudel in Washington, D.C. Good morning. The Immigration and Customs Enforcement Agency says it's pausing most vehicle stops in its enforcement operations.
1: Those are the kind of stops that led to two killings in a week. Fathers in Texas and Maine were killed after ICE officers fired into their vehicles.
2: NPR's Sergio Martinez Beltran joins us to talk about all this. Hi, Sergio.
3: Hey, Leila.
2: So tell us more about what this policy shift means.
3: Yeah, I mean, this could mark a significant change. The last two deaths stemmed from traffic stops. That includes the fatal shootings of Juan Sebastian Duran Guerrero in Maine this week and that of Lorenzo Salgado Araujo in Texas last week. The Department of Homeland Security accused Duran Guerrero of being a public safety threat and Salgado Araujo of weaponizing his car to run over an ICE officer. Neither of them was the intended immigration enforcement target. And no video evidence has been presented to back up DHS's claims. Yesterday, NPR confirmed that the agency will pause, at least for now, conducting traffic stops. DHS told NPR it will not discuss enforcement tactics, so we don't yet know all the details of this change. But the office of U.S. Senator Angus King tell us this is happening.
2: Now, there have been a lot of big questions, as you kind of mentioned here, about whether deadly force should have been used in these cases and whether these men posed any danger. What's DHS's policy on the use of deadly force?
3: So DHS has accused Duran Guerrero in Maine of attempting to flee the scene. The agency's policy says deadly force cannot be used solely to prevent someone from fleeing unless the person poses a significant threat. Paul Honker is a former chief counsel for ICE in Dallas.
4: The standards and principle are clear. The person has to pose an imminent threat of harm to use deadly force.
3: Honker says whether the person poses an imminent threat is always from the perspective of the officer.
2: Why were the agents in both Texas and Maine not wearing body cameras? I mean, that was the expectation after other killings.
3: That was, as you might remember, after the deadly shootings of U.S. citizens Rene Good and Alex Preddy in Minneapolis, DHS said it was going to quickly deploy body cameras to agents across the country. Well, that hasn't happened. Only about half of the field officers have body cameras, according to DHS. The agency is blaming Democrats in Congress and the partial government shutdowns for these. But the agency is, once again, vowing to deploy body cameras for all agents in the next 60 days. Still, Leila, advocates, politicians and community members are calling for independent investigations into these shootings.
2: Sergio, the interesting thing that you mentioned is that the victims in Texas and Maine were not the intended targets of ICE when the officers attempted to pull them over. Is that a coincidence?
3: Not really. This is a result of a shift in approach by the Trump administration. Under previous presidents, collateral arrests were not happening as much. That is the arrest of people who were not the intended targets of the federal immigration agent. So, for example, agents would go to a home to arrest a specific person. If others around them were undocumented but not criminals, ICE officers typically ignore them. But because President Trump has an ambitious goal of arresting millions of immigrants, ICE agents have been feeling the pressure of arresting anyone who is undocumented and of pulling over anyone who might be suspected of being in the country illegally. And that could lead to killings like this.
2: That's NPR Sergio Martinez Beltran. Thank you, Sergio.
3: You're welcome.
1: Western states had one of the driest winters on record, and now the summer fire season is off to a fast start. Dozens of fires have forced tens of thousands to evacuate. Four firefighters have died. Chris Clements with member station KNAU in Flagstaff, Arizona, reports on how the federal government is responding.
5: Across the West, a lot of people are having experiences like Tristan Herrick. At a gas station in the Ponderosa Forest near Flagstaff, he recently watched white smoke drift overhead. About 25 miles away, the pocket fire was burning out of control.
6: It's terrifying. I mean, you save up for years and try to get somewhere in life, and then something like this happens, it sucks. There's panic stirring. There's an uneasy feeling. No one knows what's going to happen.
5: More than 17,000 people are now assigned to teams fighting 46 large, uncontained fires across the country. Last week, the federal government activated military air tankers to help, an indicator that private contractors have reached capacity. And late last month, the National Interagency Fire Center raised the country's preparedness level to 4 on a scale of 1 to 5.
7: We've had other early years like this, but it's never a good thing.
5: Reva Duncan is a retired federal firefighter and president of Grassroots Wildland Firefighters, a nonprofit advocacy group. She thinks it won't be long until firefighters from neighboring countries like Canada are called in to help. Climate change means wildfires are getting larger and more destructive in recent years, and fire seasons are lasting longer. And after DOGE made staffing cuts to the U.S. Forest Service and the Bureau of Land Management, Duncan says federal agencies are unprepared. People in her organization who've been on duty tell her
7: that they have engines sitting because they don't have enough staffing. They have crew numbers down. They have engines that aren't available 7 days because they don't have enough people.
5: Earlier this year, federal officials said their firefighting agencies are fully staffed. But the U.S. Wildland Fire Service did not respond to NPR's request for an interview for this story. The U.S. Forest Service, long the nation's lead wildfire response agency, declined an interview as well, citing in an email the number of ongoing fires and staff supporting those fires.
7: My organization has been frustrated because we feel like they haven't been forthcoming with the number of actual boots on the ground firefighters.
5: Duncan says federal fire agencies have faced problems for years, understaffing, aging facilities, and layoffs.
7: So the DOGE cuts don't help. It's just another straw waiting to see if it'll break the camel's back.
5: So far this summer, hundreds of homes have burned down in Colorado. Utah currently has 2 very large fires throwing ash in the sky. And this week, Minnesota's governor declared a state of emergency and activated the National Guard to help fight 17 fires in his state. Meteorologists predict a strengthening El Nino weather pattern could deliver hotter, drier weather in parts of the West this summer. That means more Americans will likely be watching the skies, like Tristan Herrick at the gas station outside Flagstaff.
6: You could see the huge plume, gigantic plume, which is kind of scary. The gravity is real this time.
5: With many more weeks of summer ahead, more than 3.6 million acres have already burned in wildfires in the U.S. this year. That's a million more than the average number for the last 10 years. For NPR News, I'm Chris Clements in Flagstaff.
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0: Good morning, I'm Tracy Burcham at the BBC. Australia's Prime Minister has announced wide-ranging regulation of the AI sector. Anthony Albanese said it would include restrictions on data centres and enhanced copyright protections. He said this must be done immediately.
1: We have the advantage of geography. The expansion of AI requires a physical material footprint. It needs our land and energy and computing power to operate. That means we can set the terms, we can determine AI's social license.
0: Vietnamese police investigating an international diamond smuggling network have charged several shop owners in Ho Chi Minh City. The BBC's Anna Pissarro.
2: The charge of three shop owners is part of an expanded probe into a network allegedly operated by Indian nationals from Hong Kong. Investigators said the suspects used social media platforms to contact Indian suppliers, arrange purchases and smuggle diamonds into Vietnam for resale at lower prices.
0: And meteorologists in Britain say its climate is significantly different from last century. In London, there are now four times as many days hotter than 30 degrees. Here's the report's lead author, Mike Kendon.
3: We're warming at about a quarter of a degree per decade since the 1980s. We're now a degree and a third warmer than we were in the period 1961-1990. And our climate is absolutely very much on the move. And what we're seeing in 2026 is another indication of that.
0: I'm Tracy Burcham at the BBC in London.
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5: The Chattahoochee Nature Center is turning 50 years old this summer. WABE's Marissa Mecki has more on the celebration of half a century of environmental education and wildlife rehabilitation.
6: For some visitors, the 50th anniversary celebration in late June was their very first time here at the Nature Center's 127-acre property on the river in Roswell. Luke Moman is a rising sophomore at Georgia Military College studying environmental science.
7: It's a lot more than I expected. The butterfly exhibit's really nice, and we go into the beaver exhibit next. And it's just, yeah, it's just a lot more than I anticipated.
6: For others like Stas Samarin, the CNC is a regular spot for family outings to sit by the pond and hike the trails.
8: That's amazing local protected area, and you can see nature, and kids can learn about animals and flora and just learn about this beautiful world.
6: Lots of Atlantans come here as kids for school field trips or volunteer days, or as campers at Camp Kingfisher, which I worked at while I was in college. For others, it's a spot for guided hikes, canoeing date nights, or volunteer days at the Unity Garden, which donates fresh produce to local food banks. But while celebrating this milestone, old staff and volunteers recount the CNC was a lot scrappier decades ago. Dottie Etris was one of the Nature Center's first ever employees. She says when it started, nobody really knew what a Nature Center was.
9: You know, I tell the story about I used to get the calls about people mad because they thought we were working to start a nudist colony on the Chattahoochee River. So we had a lot of educating to do.
6: But over the years, that started to change as the Chattahoochee Nature Center became a hub for environmental education. Marcia Hammond worked at CNC from 1989 to 1999.
10: I could spread the word about something that I was intensely interested in and wanted to help people understand and maybe bring them a little more over to not killing every insect or things like that.
6: At first, the Nature Center was small and everyone had more than one job. She was a naturalist and worked in the wildlife clinic too. She worked alongside and celebrated the 50th anniversary with Lauren Gluzzo, who back then had just graduated from Georgia State University. Gluzzo says that job was a huge building block for her career. She next went to Zoo Atlanta for several years.
11: So it just catapulted me to that next level, and I will forever be grateful that for my time here at the Nature Center.
6: But after 50 years, the well-loved facilities here are in need of some updates. Helen Bros, communications manager with the Chattahoochee Nature Center, says they're working on a capital campaign now.
12: Part of our capital campaign was to give our existing facilities a facelift because we wanted to improve our guest and visitor experience when they come to Chattahoochee Nature Center.
6: Rose says they're refreshing old infrastructure like bathrooms and buildings and opening up the view from the entrance to the trails and ponds. She says it's so the spaces better serve the visitors and staff in getting outside and supporting all the programming that goes on here.
12: Our community has placed incredible trust in us as an environmental educator, as a space where people can come and enjoy nature. And we've seen that trust continue through generations. We've had people who came here as kids themselves or adults, and now their kids are coming here and their grandkids are coming here.
6: Bro says the goal headed forward isn't to be bigger or fancier, but for the next generation of Atlantans to explore and learn about the nature around us. And as they say in the Camp Kingfisher song, that I am of nature and she is of me. Marissa Mecki, WABE News.

0: morning, the Marketplace Morning Report. New York just became the first state to impose a one-year moratorium on new large-scale data centers, but could there be more economic benefits to building out data centers? That and other stories just ahead at 6:51.
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0: Still to come in our 7 o'clock hour, how Atlanta will host one of the world's most watched soccer matches this afternoon. Alex Helmut reports from the newsroom. That's at 7:04.
2: I'm Peter O'Dowd. 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They're so unpopular that New York just paused their development for a year. But some cities are open for business.
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0: Two states, two different strategies when it comes to big data centers.
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0: From Marketplace in New York, I'm Kimberly Adams. The Empire State just became the first state to enact a moratorium on new large-scale data centers. Governor Kathy Hochul signed the one-year pause yesterday and said she wants to repeal sales tax exemptions for data centers in the state as well. Meanwhile, Louisiana is going in the opposite direction, offering big tax breaks to attract AI companies. Louisiana Governor Jeff Landry just announced a massive expansion of the data center supercluster that Meta is building there. Marketplace's Samantha Fields looks at the economic arguments for and against large-scale data centers.
2: More than 70% of Americans oppose the idea of a data center being built in their community, according to Gallup. New York Governor Kathy Hochul says one of her big concerns is how much energy they use.
3: These hyperscale AI data centers consume enormous amounts of power, truly threatening to outpace our grid's capacity. And they drive up costs for local ratepayers.
2: That's a big point of contention around the country. But Danny Bahar at Brown University says there's actually evidence that data centers can reduce electricity costs.
4: Now, this is super counterintuitive, but one way to think about this is that these data centers are picking up some of these fixed costs for the infrastructure of the grid, and that actually allows consumers to pay less.
2: Though he says that's not necessarily the case everywhere. New York is an outlier with this new moratorium.
5: A lot of states right now are pursuing data centers in hopes of economic development.
2: But Kasia Tarczynska at the nonprofit Good Jobs First says it's not clear what the economic benefits are, if any. There's evidence data centers don't create many long-term jobs. And in most states, they get all sorts of exemptions from sales tax, property tax, and income tax.
5: For every tax there is that data center companies should be paying across the country, most likely they're receiving quite big tax breaks.
2: And she says all that money data centers aren't paying is money local communities aren't receiving for things like schools, roads, and other services. I'm Samantha Fields for Marketplace.
0: Let's do the numbers. Dow, S&P, and NASDAQ futures are slightly up in the 0 to 4-tenths percent range, with the Dow future up 11 points. The 10-year Treasury yield is also up at 4.60%.
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0: Delaware has long been the go-to state for registering companies because of its favorable business laws. But now Wyoming is taking the lead. That's largely because of low tax rates, the cryptocurrency industry, and now a business or chancery court. These specialized courts are known for offering accelerated timelines, consistency, and expertise. And now the Mountain West News Bureau's Hannah Merzbach reports they could entice more companies to move out west.
6: When you think about Wyoming businesses, cattle ranches, national park vendors, or coal producers may come to mind. But the lineup also includes some potentially unexpected names, like an LLC formed to make a mobile golf game where you play as President Trump.
7: Never boring day in Chancery Court.
6: That's Ben Birmingham, the first and only full-time judge for the state's business court. He's resolving dozens of cases, like the dispute between several companies over making the Trump golf game. And he does it quickly, an average of 116 days versus potentially over a year in district court. Some are from companies located here, like a dispute between a Wyoming fireworks seller and their longtime distributor over loyalty. Others involve businesses that are registered in the state but may not have physical ties here.
7: Having a specialized forum that can offer predictable, focused, and fair resolution of business disputes has only helped draw companies to the state.
6: Over the past decade, companies have been increasingly paying the $100 fee to file in Wyoming, bringing more revenue to the state.
8: We just saw an enormous wave of people suddenly coming to Wyoming.
6: Wyoming attorney Matt Kaufman says the state's cryptocurrency industry draws people in, but also its business laws. It's the birthplace of LLCs, and there are no corporate income taxes. Plus, now there's the Chancery Court, which saves businesses time. Kaufman says Wyoming's giving the corporate stronghold of Delaware, home to the U.S.'s oldest Chancery Court, some competition.
8: So instead of people forming companies and going and raising venture capital and just having to default to Delaware because that's what everybody does and that's what everybody expects, suddenly Wyoming is this also acceptable jurisdiction.
6: In 2023, for the first time, more new businesses registered in Wyoming than Delaware. Last year, the U.S. Census showed 79,000 filed in Wyoming versus 60,000 in Delaware. Wyoming Chancery Judge Burningham wants to help continue that trend.
7: I certainly feel a sense of responsibility and a weight on my shoulder. I think I feel that every day.
6: But he says that's what drives him.
7: To build up this court and help it develop a reputation of deciding

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1: NBC on Tuesday that it's pushing ahead with the more than $100 billion planned acquisition of Warner Brothers, with the goal of wrapping the deal by the end of September. In New York, I'm Kimberly Adams with the Marketplace Morning Report. 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
1: Good morning. Acting Attorney General Todd Blanche faces senators today who will decide whether he becomes the permanent head of the Justice Department. We hear from one of them, Democrat Adam Schiff of California, on Morning Edition from NPR News. This time last year, there were 250 cases of cyclospora in the country. Now there are more than 1,600, with thousands more waiting for confirmation. I'm Leila Faldin.
2: And I'm Martinez. The CDC is still searching for the source of the outbreak. Also, companies that use AI could shell out for the top-of-the-line models, but many are going for cheaper ones that are good enough. And Bill Maher says he's the Mark Twain Prize winner who's most like Mark Twain. It's Wednesday, July 15th. On this day in 1799, the Rosetta Stone was found. News is next.
3: Live from NPR News in Washington, I'm Windsor Johnston. A U.S. naval blockade is back in place in the Strait of Hormuz as tensions with Iran escalate. President Trump now says the U.S. will take full control of the key waterway after previously declaring it open for business. NPR's Tom Bowman reports in order to do that, the U.S. would have to sharply reduce Tehran's ability to attack commercial ships.
4: Full control for the U.S. would mean that you had to eliminate or severely reduce Iran's power to fire drones or missiles at commercial ships. Iran has hit at least seven commercial ships in the past week, damaging some, and the U.S. says nearly a dozen crew members are killed, wounded, or missing.
3: That's NPR's Tom Bowman reporting. China has announced economic growth of more than 4% in the second quarter, the lowest rate in more than 3 years. Danny Vincent reports the slowdown comes amid weak domestic demand and rising oil prices caused by the war in Iran.
5: China's second quarter growth fell below Beijing's four-year target, but the authorities said growth for the first half of the year remained on track. In March, China lowered its annual growth target to between 4.5 and 5%, the least ambitious target since 1991. A surge in exports helped to support the world's second largest economy, driven partly by the boom in artificial intelligence and the demand for Chinese electric vehicles. But spending at home remained weak, with many young people struggling to secure work. For NPR News, I'm Danny Vincent in Hong Kong.
3: The Department of Homeland Security says it will pause for now conducting traffic stops as part of its immigration crackdown. NPR Sergio Martinez-Beltran reports the shift in policy comes after two people were killed by federal immigration agents in Maine and Texas.
6: Joan Sebastian Duran Guerrero was killed in Maine this week, and Lorenzo Salgado Araujo was killed in Texas last week. Both deaths stemmed from traffic stops. Neither of the men were the intended immigration enforcement targets. The Department of Homeland Security accused Duran Guerrero of being a public safety threat and Salgado Araujo of weaponizing his car to run over an ICE officer. But no video evidence has been presented to back up DHS's

0: claims. NPR confirmed that the agency will pause, at least for now, conducting traffic stops. White House Border Czar Tom Homan told reporters the agency will review whether the training for ICE officers is sufficient and whether they need more support to be safe. Sergio Martinez Beltran, NPR News, Austin, Texas.
1: Acting Attorney General Todd Blanche goes before the Senate Judiciary Committee today for the first of 2 days of confirmation hearings. Senators are expected to question Blanche about the department's independence and its handling of the Epstein files. This is NPR News in Washington.
2: Live from WABE News in Atlanta, good morning. I'm Lisa Rhea. Our time, 7:04. A man accused of fatally stabbing a 66-year-old woman on a MARTA train is pleading not guilty as federal prosecutors continue weighing whether to seek the death penalty against him. WABE Shemaine Cruz reports for us.
3: Court records show lawyers for John Elijah Matthews expect his trial to take a long time due to the complexity and nature of federal capital proceedings. Prosecutors brought a rarely used charge against the 25-year-old after they say he stabbed and killed Margaret Swan in an especially heinous, cruel, and depraved manner on a mass transportation system in May. According to the indictment, Swan was a particularly vulnerable victim because of her age. The Trump administration later launched an investigation into MARTA's safety and security. Matthews' lawyers are now asking for more time to prepare for his defense. He had a pretrial conference scheduled for this week, but the federal government has indicated it would also not be opposed to a 90-day delay. Shemaine Cruz, WABE News.
2: The Atlanta Police Department has announced a break in a cold case homicide. The officers arrested a man suspected of murdering a mother on Atlanta's West Side back in 1999. APD says officers arrested 61-year-old Janara Scherer on Monday. He's been charged with the murder of 29-year-old Bridget Lockhart, who was living on Oak Cliff Court in southwest Atlanta. Police say Scherer was Lockhart's boyfriend at the time. He has also been charged with possession of a firearm by a convicted felon, and police say his criminal history includes offenses like aggravated sexual battery and child abandonment. Atlanta will host one of the world's most watched soccer matches this afternoon when bitter rivals England and Argentina play at Mercedes-Benz Stadium to determine who will play in the World Cup Championship. WABE's Alex Helmick has more.
4: This match is more than just about the present. Even with a field loaded with superstars like Lionel Messi for defending champ Argentina and Harry Kane and Jude Bellingham for England, the past on the pitch, though, lingers over this game, like 40 years ago, the Hand of God game, when Diego Maradona's controversial goal off his fist knocked England out of the quarterfinals. The nations have had tensions off the pitch as well. Nearly 1,000 soldiers died between the two countries in the 1982 conflict over the disputed Falkland Islands. Cheap seats for the match on the secondary market are starting around $3,500. Alex Helmick, WAB News.
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7: It's Morning Edition from NPR News. I'm Leila Fadel in Washington, D.C.
8: And I'm A. Martinez in Culver City, California. President Trump's former personal attorney is in the hot seat on Capitol Hill today.
7: Acting Attorney General Todd Blanche is up for a confirmation hearing to lead the Justice Department permanently. In a few minutes, we'll speak with one of the senators due to question Blanche today. Democratic Senator Adam Schiff has accused Blanche of misconduct, saying he failed to recuse himself from cases involving his former client, the president. Blanche has a narrow path to confirmation in the Senate, where Republicans hold a slim majority.
8: NPR Justice correspondent Ryan Lucas is covering this. Ryan, should be a spicy one today.
9: Yeah, I expect this to be a tense hearing today, and that's because in this second Trump administration, the Justice Department has been in turmoil. It has been at the center of a number of political firestorms, and Blanche himself has been in the thick of all of it. He is seen as a Trump loyalist. He previously served as Trump's personal attorney, and then when Trump returned to office, he named Blanche to be the number two official at the Justice Department. Blanche then became acting attorney general in April after Trump pushed out his first attorney general, Pam Bondi. Trump has liked what he's seen from Blanche in the past couple months. He nominated him for the job full time. But Democrats, and it has to be said, a few Republicans, have concerns about Blanche's track record over the past 18 months at the department. And so I expect him to get tough questions about that today.
8: What do you think will be the focus of what the senators will try to grill him about?
9: Well, look, Democrats have a whole bunch of issues that they're going to want to get into with Blanche. They say that he has destroyed the Justice Department's traditional independence from the White House. They say that he's made it subservient to the president, weaponized it to go after Trump's perceived political enemies. And there's a long list of Trump critics who have faced DOJ investigations or prosecutions. Perhaps most notably, former FBI Director James Comey, who has been indicted twice by this Justice Department. Democrats also have questions about Blanche's handling of the Jeffrey Epstein files, whether the Justice Department and Blanche specifically did anything to try to shield President Trump from embarrassment in those files. And then there's the $1.8 billion anti-weaponization fund that the department agreed to set up as part of a settlement with Trump to end his lawsuit against the IRS.
10: Yeah, and that's the anti-weaponization fund that the Justice Department says is not going forward.
9: That's right. The fund has been scrapped, yes, but the part of the settlement that shields Trump and his family from audits of past tax returns, that remains in place. And Democrats view that as Exhibit A of what they say is Blanche working in Trump's interest instead of the public interest. It's also worth noting here that a federal judge this week blasted both Trump and the Justice Department over the settlement. The judge said Trump's lawsuit was brought in bad faith in order to manipulate the judicial process and try to use the court to provide a degree of legitimacy to the eventual settlement.
10: You know, Ryan, I remember Republicans were opposed. There were some, at least, that were opposed to this anti-weaponization fund. Does that mean that Todd Blanche might be in trouble?
9: Well, look, you're right. There were Republicans who pushed back forcefully against the anti-weaponization fund, and that played a big part in Blanche's decision to declare the fund dead. One Republican senator who spoke out against that fund was North Carolina's Tom Tillis. He is a member of the Senate Judiciary Committee that Blanche is going to be appearing before today. It's unclear at this point which way Tillis will ultimately fall on Blanche's nomination. But what is clear is that Democrats are united in opposition, and that means that Blanche doesn't have a lot of room for error here. Remember, Republicans have a very slim majority in the Senate, even more so since Kentucky's Mitch McConnell remains out because of health issues. And so that means that only a couple of GOP defections could kill Blanche's nomination. So I'm going to be watching for how Blanche tries to thread that needle to keep every Republican on the Senate Judiciary Committee and those in the full Senate as well on side with his appearance today.
10: All right, that's NPR's Ryan Lucas. Ryan, thanks.
9: Thank you.
7: Adam Schiff is a Democratic senator from California who sits on the Senate Judiciary Committee, and he will be asking Blanche questions today. Last year, after President Trump nominated Blanche to be his deputy attorney general, Schiff asked him about his personal relationship with President Trump and the extent to which it posed a conflict of interest.
11: Are you still Donald Trump's lawyer?
12: I mean, yes, my attorney-client relationship with President Trump remains, yes. The cases I was representing him on, to the extent that there's anything going on, like the appeal in Manhattan, I'm not part of that.
11: But you're still representing him as you sit here today.
12: Well, I mean, representing him, there's no active matters. So
11: correct, but you're still his lawyer.
12: I have an attorney-client relationship with President Trump.
7: Senator Schiff joins me now. Good morning.
13: Good morning. Good to be with you.
7: Thank you for being here. Senator, is this still your main concern that Todd Blanche was President Trump's personal lawyer?
13: It's not that he was the personal lawyer. It's that he still remains the president's personal lawyer. And this really is, I think, at the heart of all of our concern about him. That is, he's never been able to shed the role of Donald Trump defender, Donald Trump criminal defense lawyer. He's approached every issue that's come before him through that lens of protecting his client. His client should be the American people, but he views his client as Donald Trump. So in the Epstein files, he has withheld files. He's been found to have violated, the Justice Department has been found to violate court orders in terms of what they need to disclose. You had that trip to prison to meet with Ghislaine Maxwell as a way of trying to make sure there was nothing incriminating of Donald Trump, and then she gets transferred to a lower security prison. You have the slush fund set up on behalf of Donald Trump. You have that tax settlement for Donald Trump. All of these actions by Blanche for the president, the person of the president, and not for the country.
7: Now, the former Attorney General Pam Bondi was also a defense lawyer for Donald Trump. Is Blanche different?
13: Well, he may be different in that he's being more aggressive and successful in going to bat for the president personally than Bondi was. This slush fund, for example, has his fingerprints all over it. The IRS settlement he himself signed. And, you know, as opposed to Bondi, Blanche was a highly respected lawyer in the Southern District of New York. So he knows what he's doing. And he's chosen essentially to do the president's bidding. And the way that he has allowed the weaponization of the Justice Department after being a prosecutor in that department is so appalling, so egregious, that he would go before the public from the podium at DOJ and say that the president not only has a right to go after his political enemies and use the department to do so, but he has a duty to do so. No self-respecting prosecutor would ever say such a thing, but it shows the extent to which Blanche is willing to go to bat for Donald Trump.
7: What will you be asking Blanche today? What answers are you looking for?
13: Well, I'll be particularly interested in how he has weaponized the Justice Department. The Comey Seashells case is a patently frivolous case. I can't imagine any prosecutor throughout the country bringing such a weak case. The fact that they tried to indict several of my colleagues over a video that they made because they didn't like the message of the video, which was a statement of the law and Constitution that if you're in the military, you don't have to follow an unconstitutional order. Indeed, you have a duty not to. These cases are such an abuse. And of course, the slush fund for people who beat cops and gouge them and bear sprayed them.
7: You're referring to the fund that came with the settlement over the IRS that's now defunct.
13: Exactly. And is it really defunct, though? That's another question, mm-hmm. because they may use a different mechanism, such as the Federal Tort Claims Act, to compensate these insurrectionists anyway. So we have to be sure that when he says the slush fund won't be used, that he's not going to use a different slush fund toward the president's attackers on that day.
7: Now, you and your Democratic colleagues are united in your opposition to Blanche's confirmation. Do you expect any Republicans to join you?
13: I don't know. I think on the committee, and it would just take one of them, Senators Tillis and Cornyn have expressed deep concerns about the slush fund. Senator Tillis, for example, about any defense of the January 6th attackers. And there is video of Todd Blanche bragging at CPAC, this conservative convention, about how within hours they pardoned and commuted the sentences of all these attackers on January 6th. He's proud of that, how they dismissed cases against the leaders of the Proud Boys and these other white nationalist groups. So hard to square that with any concern over not trying to reinvent history on January 6th.
7: Now, you mentioned Senator Cornyn, Senator Tillis, both men whose time in the Senate is coming to a close after President Trump supported primary challengers against them. Do you think that'll impact how they decide to vote?
13: Well, in theory, it should give them a greater level of independence, that they're not going before voters. They don't have to worry about the president primary challenging them. That already happened with Senator Cornyn. So you would hope that it gives them a greater measure of independence. It does raise the question about why is it only senators who don't have to worry about a primary from Donald Trump and the MAGA people behind him? Why is it only these senators who are willing to speak out? Shouldn't the other senators also be willing to speak out if there are ethical problems, which there are in great abundance with a nominee like Blanche?
7: Have you had conversations with your Republican colleagues about these concerns, and what are they saying to you?
13: Certainly, I've had conversations with them privately, and I think they recognize the concerns. I've talked with them about the settlement, the slush fund, the $1.776 billion. In fact, there was a powerful moment on the Senate floor during one of our all-night Voteramas where I posed the question to my Senate colleagues, do any of you think that this slush fund is a good idea? And I waited for an answer. And there aren't many pregnant pauses on the Senate floor. People generally jump into the lurch, but no one wanted to speak in defense of this thing. So if they're not willing to defend it, then why are they willing to defend the guy who was the architect of it?
7: After his sudden death this past weekend, could Lindsey Graham's absence from the committee affect proceedings?
13: I don't think it will affect them in terms of the vote count. It might affect them in the sense of we don't know what Lindsey would have had to say. I imagine he would have been strongly in support of Blanche. He's been a staunch defender of the president and the president's allies.
7: Adam Schiff is a Democratic senator from California who sits on the Senate Judiciary Committee. Thank you for your time.
13: Thank you.

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1: 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I'm your host, Lisa Ram. Our time, 7:19, 74 degrees in the Metro Atlanta area.
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1: In Dunwoody, an accident reported I-285 westbound at North Peachtree Road. Another in Norcross, I-85 southbound near Beaver Ruin.
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5: This is Morning Edition from NPR News. I'm Leila Faldin.
6: I'm E. Martinez.
7: And I'm Steve Inskeep. Bill Maher has received the Mark Twain Award for American Humor. He's been hosting comedy shows on TV for 33 years. And when we met him at his house in Los Angeles, he showed no sign of stopping.
8: Because I live completely health consciously on only the best pot that I grow here and the best tequila.
7: He says he's joking about the tequila, but not really about the pot, which he sometimes uses while writing his HBO show, Real Time. The Kennedy Center, here in Washington, gave Maher the Twain Award in a ceremony that drops on Netflix this month. It is the highest honor in comedy and has gone to the likes of Richard Pryor and Tina Fey, but not Maher until now.
8: Well, you know, every year would go by and I'd be like, you know, it's a lot of these people I'm huge fans of, but we're nothing like Mark Twain. You know, Billy Crystal, I couldn't be a bigger fan. Nothing like Mark. But me?
7: You think you're like Mark Twain?
8: Have you seen my work?
7: He feels he resembles Twain in his critique of religion and much of the rest of society. His essays and interviews hold an audience of millions. We talked on video for the NPR program Newsmakers with a comedian who often makes news with his opinion of the news. Early this year, he expressed support for President Trump's war in Iran.
9: War. Did you hear about that thing? We bombed Iran and it's going on. Now, have you expected me to say I hate it? I don't. Sorry.
7: By the time we met, Maher had concluded the war was a good idea, badly executed. What makes you want to talk about the news as opposed to human nature or any number of other things you could discuss?
8: My father was a newsman.
7: Mm-hmm.
8: So I grew up with it in my house as a kid, you know, small kid. He was still on the air. Sometimes we could hear him
7: on the radio in New York, where Maher was born 70 years ago. Over the years, he has lashed out at the political right, the political left, Muslims, people of every other faith, and NPR.
8: I mean, I'm surprised you even had me on.
7: Many years ago, after 9/11, his show on ABC was canceled after he made a remark about the U.S. military.
6: How do you make sure you know you're right?
8: No one knows they're right. No one knows they're right. What kind of question is that?
6: Does that mean you don't know if you're right, if you're speaking?
8: Oh, I'm right.
6: Okay.
8: I know I'm right.
6: Good exception.
8: No, I'm kidding. I mean, look, a lot of people come back at me for something I say, and I'm just like, okay, but am I actually wrong? Most people don't know much these days because they're in their bubbles. They only get the narrative that is fed to them, their algorithm. It's just so frustrating.
6: Have we figured out here a way to think about what you're doing? You're against certainty.
8: Yeah, all atheists are.
7: His lack of faith is one key to understanding a comic who pokes fun at many people's beliefs, but whose own place on the political spectrum can be hard to pin down.
6: I also know you were raised Roman Catholic.
8: Yes. I put in the time, bro.
6: Here's my question about
8: that. I want
6: that.
8: Credit for that.
6: There's a lot of people who grow up in a religious household, and maybe they change later. They lose their faith. They end up with a different faith. But something about that upbringing sticks with them, shapes the way they think. Is there something about being a Catholic that sticks with you now, all these years later?
8: Fear. I mean, if I walk into the church, I'll still get, like, clammy from how they traumatized me.
6: Who is they, and how did they traumatize
8: priests and nuns. Mean people. Priests and nuns. I remember once I was slouching during First Communion practice, and the lady said, the boy who's slouching is going to go to hell.
6: For slouching?
8: For slouching.
6: I think that's just a short time in purgatory. I'm not a religious specialist, but...
8: Well...
6: Is your life to some extent a rebellion against that certainty, against the church, in a sense?
8: Well, Barbara, that's very deep.
6: I'm going to take that as a compliment, because she was a great interviewer. Go on. I have to say Barbara Walters for people
8: exactly.
6: of a certain generation. Go on.
8: She was great, wasn't she?
6: It was great.
8: She was,
6: yeah.
8: I don't think so, but, you know, who knows what evil lurks in the hearts of men.
7: In a divided country, Marr has tried to maintain an allegiance to no side as a critic of President Trump, who famously had dinner with him at the White House.
6: I'm thinking about the conclusion you drew. You found a sane person at dinner who plays a crazy person on TV, as opposed to an actual crazy person.
8: Yeah, right.
6: But we've had another year of his presidency to observe, and you've been critical of a lot of it.
8: yeah.
6: Do you stick with that conclusion?
8: That's why I'm
6: that
8: back
6: he's
8: on.
6: A sane person who is just acting crazy.
8: He's some more self-aware than he lets on in public. That's another thing I said, and I'm absolutely so much more self-aware, not belligerent. And by the way, everybody who meets him says the same thing.
6: Why do you think he would play a crazy person on TV? He has that choice.
8: He is a crazy person in the extent that he definitely has a form of Tourette syndrome. He just blurts out whatever is on his mind often. It's funny. He's both at the same time the most full of person and also the most honest. You know, I saw him at he was doing an interview very much like this recently with somebody, and he didn't like something she said, and he just went, "You're a terrible person." Now, that's just not how we act, even though, to be honest, I've thought that.
6: Mm-hmm.
8: Not necessarily about you. We'll see how
6: this
8: goes.
6: We may get to that. Yeah, there's time.
8: But just there's something different about the mind that does that.
6: Have you thought differently about him at all, as he has spent so much more time on decorating and on monuments to himself?
8: Yeah,
6: I didn't mean to make you choke on the water.
8: These are the things I don't care about. This is his genius, getting you to care about, and look,
6: care about that arch or whatever?
8: No.
6: Go on?
8: Absolutely not. Not the arch, not the pool, not the ballroom. This is all meaningless stuff. Care about what's important. I could name the politicization of the Justice Department, DOGE, ICE, corruption, you know. Lots of things. This is a country where people get drunk with power when they get in. Happens to the Democrats to a degree, too. And they always go too far. And then the other side gets elected. And then we just live in this world where everybody's just always undoing what the other one has just done.
7: Bill Maher has been giving opinions like that on television for decades. Opinions that often sound off the cuff. But he says he still cares about every word.
8: Mostly what I worried about when I was younger was, you know, am I going to be any kind of success? I would not have been a good failure, you know. Mm-hmm. And I've been on 33 years. You know, if it ended tomorrow, I think we can say it did not come out to be a failure.
6: Bill Maher, it's been a pleasure. Thank you so much.
8: Me too.
6: This was fun.
8: Yeah, this was fun.
7: Our full video interview for the NPR program Newsmakers is at the NPR app and on YouTube. He addresses other questions, like why he invited Louis C.K. to join him on stage for the Mark Twain Award, which is on Netflix this month. 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
11: On the next closer look, it's not an independent, but rather operates further to the left within the Democratic Party, Democratic Socialists. And they've been experiencing some wins in terms of candidates on the local and state level throughout the nation. Are they gaining momentum here in Georgia? 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
12: Live from NPR News in Washington, I'm Dave Mattingly. Hours after the U.S. naval blockade of Iranian ports was put back in place, the Pentagon is stepping up attacks against Iran. U.S. Central Command says daylight strikes are underway against Iranian targets following four consecutive nights of attacks near the Strait of Hormuz and coastal areas. Iran says one of its army barracks has been hit, killing at least seven troops. President Trump ordered the renewed strikes in response to Iran attacking commercial ships in the strait. President Trump's acting attorney general, Todd Blanche, appears before the Senate Judiciary Committee this morning. He's expected to be pressed on a number of issues, including the Justice Department's release of the Epstein files. The House has voted to make daylight saving time permanent. NPR's Elena Moore says the legislation now heads to the Senate.
13: The bill passed with bipartisan support by a vote of 308 to 117. It's a win for night owls and a blow for early morning risers. Daylight saving time has long been a divisive issue, and though there have been political efforts to make it permanent in the past, they've fallen short. Last time lawmakers got this close was in 2022, when the Senate approved the Sunshine Protection Act, but it never passed the House. Now, this new bill heads to the Senate, and if it passes, President Trump has indicated he'll sign it. Elena Moore, NPR News.
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1: Live from WABE News in Atlanta, good morning, I'm Lisa Ram. A gastrointestinal disease continues its rapid spread across 34 states, including right here in Georgia. That's according to the Atlanta-based Centers for Disease Control and Prevention. WABE's Melissa Fado has more.
14: The CDC reports fewer than 30 cases of cyclosporiasis in Georgia as of this week. However,
15: we want to be clear. The true number of infections is almost certainly higher than was reflected in these numbers because many people with mild illness recover without seeking medical care and are never tested.
14: That's Gwen Biggerstaff, deputy director of the CDC's Division of Foodborne, Waterborne, and Environmental Diseases. The parasitic infection spreads when someone eats or drinks fecal-contaminated fresh food or water.
15: This illness does not spread directly from person to person. The source of this outbreak is what we eat or drink, not casual contact with someone who's sick.
14: The CDC has yet to identify the food source causing this illness. It expects this seasonal infection to continue to spread at least through the end of August. Diarrhea is the most common symptom. Someone who becomes severely dehydrated might need to go to the hospital. Georgia's Department of Public Health says it hasn't found any outbreak clusters here yet, but it's advising people to take precautions, like washing your hands and produce thoroughly before preparing a meal. And the CDC says cooked fruits and veggies carry less risk because heat kills the parasite. Melissa Fato, WABE News.
1: South Fulton families can come back to a back-to-school, can come to a back-to-school carnival at two locations this Saturday where they can receive free school supplies, hear live music, and connect with community resources. The first is from noon until 3 at the Village Shops at Cedar Grove. The other supply drive is from 1 to 5 at Creel Park. Both events are free and open to the public. National Weather Service says a 50% chance of showers and thunderstorms, mainly after 2 today. Partly sunny otherwise, high near 86. Tonight, 30% chance for rain, high in the lows in the low 70s. Right now, 75 degrees and overcast skies.
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16: It's Morning Edition from NPR News. I'm A. Martinez in Culver City, California.
17: And I'm Leila Faudel in Washington, D.C. Good morning. The outbreak of cyclospora is growing. 34 states have reported cases of the parasitic infection, and the CDC is urging healthcare providers to test people who have symptoms, including severe diarrhea. NPR's Allison Aubrey is following efforts to track down the source, and she joins me now. Good morning, Allison.
18: Good morning, Leila.
17: Okay, so what started as a small outbreak seems to have grown so quickly. What's the latest? Yes.
18: Yeah, well, on top of the more than 1,600 confirmed cases of cyclospora, the CDC is aware of another 5,100 cases awaiting confirmation. The youngest person who's gotten sick with cyclospora is 2. The oldest is 95 years old. No deaths have been reported, Leila, but more than 140 people have been hospitalized. And fortunately, there is a treatment, antibiotics. Now, officials say this is an unusually high number of cases at this point. Last year, the CDC documented about 250 cases total across the country. So the CDC's Gwen Biggerstaff says this is a very big shift.
19: This is much, much higher than what we've seen last year or the year before.
18: So investigators say cases in 4 states, Michigan, Ohio, West Virginia, and Kentucky, appear to be connected and may be linked to a common source.
17: Now, there are news reports that some Taco Bell locations in Michigan have stopped serving lettuce and other fresh produce items as a precaution. Do investigators know what's behind the outbreak?
18: Not yet. CDC investigators are interviewing people who've gotten infected, asking them what they ate, where they ate it, looking for potential common sources. And they're also analyzing genotyping data from the stool specimens of infected people, just trying to find clusters of related cases. Now, prior outbreaks have been linked to lettuce, bagged salads, herbs such as basil, cilantro, and berries. And Tuesday afternoon, the FDA's acting deputy commissioner for food, Donald Prater, was asked about these reports from Michigan that lettuce could be a potential culprit.
20: We are aware of the signal for lettuce that's being noted by our Michigan partners. What I can say at this point is that we're continuing our trace back investigation on multiple produce items, including the lettuce.
18: So bottom line, they do not know, and this could take a while, Leila.
17: Why does it take so long to identify and confirm cases?
18: Well, one of the reasons is that it takes up to 2 weeks to develop symptoms after someone eats a contaminated food. Another thing, I spoke to Dr. Christopher Attaway of the University of Vermont. He says if more people with symptoms would get tested, there would be more information for investigators.
21: I think a lot of people are going to have symptoms that they're not going to seek treatment for, so they're not going to be tested. So we're going to miss like data points that could help identify the culprit.
18: So there is no routine testing for cyclospora, but amid this outbreak, public health officials say stepping up testing is really key.
17: I mean, I keep thinking, oh, that means I should just eat a bunch more chocolate, no salad. But what is actually the best way for people to protect themselves?
18: Well, you know, a typical way that a cyclospora infection actually happens is that contaminated water is used to irrigate crops and then the parasite gets onto the food. So the best way to kill cyclospora, Leila, is to cook food to at least 158 degrees. And CDC officials say it is helpful to rinse fresh produce that you're obviously not going to be cooking, though that may not get rid of all the pathogen. It can help reduce it.
17: That's NPR's Allison Aubrey. Thank you, Allison.
18: Thank you, Leila.
16: Artificial intelligence has become one of the fastest growing costs for U.S. businesses ever, actually. Now, to survive, some tech startups are switching from American models to cheaper Chinese AI. NPR's John Ruich has that story.
22: Flo Crivello runs a San Francisco-based company called Lindy that creates AI assistants. They can check your email, manage your calendar. The company had been using Anthropic's frontier leading-edge AI models to develop its products, but in meeting after meeting with his finance guy, Crivello says one thing became clear.
23: By far, number one expense was Anthropic in the company, like more than payroll.
22: More than payroll for over 2 dozen employees, more than rent, more than for anything else. So last month, Crivello announced that Lindy had migrated entirely to the Chinese AI DeepSeek.
23: It's really simple. It was just 10x cheaper, like actually about 10x cheaper. So it was a very, very simple business decision.
22: Crivello says he doesn't need the absolute best AI models on the market and saved millions by switching. And no one beats China when it comes to open source models, which are free to download and adapt.
23: The open source scene right now is absolutely dominated by the Chinese. It's not even close.
22: Every AI founder he knows, he says, is thinking about switching or has done so. And ballooning AI costs are not just a startup issue either. Uber CEO Dara Khosrowshahi spoke on the Invest Like the Best podcast about it last month.
2: We blew through our AI budget in a quarter, you know, for the whole year, essentially. And it is forcing us to adjust.
22: Uber did not respond to an NPR request for information about whether it uses Chinese models. Even at a music corner at a recent AI engineers conference in San Francisco, everyone was talking about the cost of AI. A company called Featherless was hosting the jam session. It runs a platform that offers access to some 30,000 AI models. CEO and co-founder Eugene Chea says the Chinese ones have been popular.
3: It's just like a difference between driving a Ferrari and a Honda. Like, you can have the best luxury car, or you could just have a Honda at scale that works.
22: China doesn't have the Ferrari. Its AI efforts have been hampered by U.S. restrictions on cutting-edge chip exports, but the country has become a powerhouse at turning out killer models that, like Honda's, do a good job at a good price.
3: Actually, a lot of open-source AI groups are perfectly fine being N-1, N being where the frontier is, N-1, because as the gap keeps shrinking, at some point, the question is, does it actually matter?
22: For many, like Lindy, it doesn't matter. The Honda of AI is perfectly good. The company OpenRouter is another platform where startups can choose between AI models. It says use of the Chinese model DeepSeek has gone from around 9% to nearly 20% since January. And those from Chinese companies Minimax, Xiaomi, and Tencent have also risen. Some tech executives still say they need that Ferrari, though.
4: I'm John Gordner. I'm the CEO and co-founder of Comment.io.
22: Comment.io was founded just weeks ago. It's like Google Docs for coders and AI agents.
4: We need to make as good software as we can as fast as possible. And for us, saving a few dollars on a cheaper model isn't worth it if we have to spend two or three more weeks fixing its mistakes.
22: Gordoner says his company is getting good value out of Anthropic and OpenAI models because both are giving away good deals to hook customers. But that probably won't last forever.
4: Well, then for us, it's going to make a lot more sense to start evaluating Chinese models, open source models.
22: He says it seems inevitable.
4: Yeah, at some point the music's going to stop.
22: Until then, he's sticking with his current partners to build his business as fast as possible. John Ruwich, NPR News, San Francisco.
16: And a note, Anthropic is a financial supporter of NPR.

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2: New York Times reporters Maggie Haberman and Jonathan Swan conducted over 1,000 interviews for their new book on Donald Trump's White House. On the next Fresh Air, Jonathan Swan shares some of what they found, including the pointed warnings from his own staff that Trump ignored before going to war with Iran. 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
3: Good morning. I'm Tracy Burcham at the BBC. Australia's Prime Minister has announced wide-ranging plans to regulate AI, including restrictions on data centres and enhanced copyright protections. Anthony Albanese said it was important to protect the arts.
4: An artist's creative endeavour is their work and their property. No company should use Australian books, music, art or news to build or train AI without the artist's control.
3: Official figures show economic growth in China slowed sharply between April and June as weak domestic demand and the impact of the Iran war on oil prices overshadowed strong exports. Vietnamese police are investigating an alleged international diamond smuggling network worth millions of dollars. They say the diamonds were being smuggled from India via Hong Kong. Dozens of people have been arrested. Argentina's vice president has stoked tension ahead of the World Cup semi-final with England by directly linking the match to the Falklands War of the 1980s. In a social media post, Victoria Villarruel branded the English pirates and usurpers. The BBC's Mimi Swaby.
5: Her message contradicts the position of Argentina's coach, Lionel Scaloni, who says it's just a football match. History makes it very emotional, but it should not be mixed up with sad events of the past. An Argentine War Veterans Federation has also called on fans to focus on football rather than politics.
3: I'm Tracy Burcham at the BBC in London.
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7: It's Morning Edition from NPR News. I'm Leila Fadel.
8: And I'm A. Martinez. President Trump's National Guard deployment to Washington, D.C. has been extended until Inauguration Day 2029. The Pentagon confirmed the news to NPR. Thousands of armed uniformed troops have been patrolling the city for nearly a year already. NPR's Kat Lonsdorf has been following Trump's various National Guard deployments. Kat, so just remind us about this deployment and what's it like in D.C. these days.
9: Yeah, President Trump deployed the National Guard here back in August of last year after declaring a crime emergency in the city despite a 30-year low in violent crime. He ended that emergency declaration a month later, but the troops and the federal law enforcement task force that they're a part of continued. Since then, the number of Guard members in the city has slowly increased over time. In recent weeks, it's hit nearly 5,000, not just from D.C., but from about 20 states. All of the Guard have been deputized by the U.S. Marshals as special police, and they carry a firearm, which is pretty rare for a domestic deployment. And I live in D.C. I see the troops every single day, multiple times a day, doing what are called presence patrols, basically just walking around residential and business areas, making their presence known. They've become a regular and controversial part of the scenery of the city.
8: All right. So has the White House said anything about why this deployment was extended for several more years?
9: No, I reached out to the White House to ask why an extension for another 2.5 years was deemed necessary, but haven't gotten a response. President Trump has repeatedly hailed the D.C. mission as a success, falsely claiming that the city has, quote, almost no crime anymore. Crime has gone down in D.C., but it was trending that way before Trump came back into office. Two different studies, one by the Progressive Center for American Progress and the other by the nonpartisan Niskanen Center, have found that this deployment has had no effect on violent crime in the city, and that crime would have dropped regardless.
8: Now, the National Guard isn't in D.C. for free. Any sense of what this costs?
9: Yeah, the nonpartisan Congressional Budget Office came out with a recent estimate that said it costs around $600 per day per Guard member here. So if you multiply that by the 5,000 or so troops we have now, that's around $3 million per day of taxpayer money. I've been talking with Virginia Berger. She's a senior defense policy analyst at the Project on Government Oversight. That's an independent nonpartisan watchdog. Using that estimate, she calculated that if we stay with that current level of troops here until January 20th, 2029, the total cost will be a little over $3.4 billion.
0: And this is conservative, right? This does not account for inflation. This does not account for increased costs for lodging, food, transportation.
9: It's possible federal officials could reduce the number of troops and then the cost would be lower, but they could also add more and then the cost would be more.
8: Now, what do you hear from D.C. residents about this deployment?
9: Yeah, I talk about the National Guard to people in D.C. all the time these days, and I have yet to speak to someone who thinks it's a good idea that they're here. It's important to remember that this deployment was not requested by local officials, from the city council members to the mayor. And more broadly, there's a real concern that this is normalizing the presence of uniformed, armed military on the streets of the nation's capital during a non-emergency for years now. Many constitutional experts and former military officials I've talked with have pointed out that's a worrying sign as to the health of America's democracy.
8: That's NPR's Kat Lonsdorf. Kat, thanks a lot.
9: Thank you.

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1: 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This is listener-funded WABE. Doctors and advocates are calling on the federal government to reduce the number of people detained in immigration detention centers here in Georgia and across the country. We'll have more on that coming up in the 8 o'clock hour. Emily Wu Pearson reports from our newsroom at 8:04. But first this morning, the day's business news in the Marketplace Morning Report.
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3: New York Times reporters Maggie Haberman and Jonathan Swan conducted over 1,000 interviews for their new book on Donald Trump's White House. 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

0: For centuries, dementia has been a poorly understood class of diseases with almost no treatments. 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We can now test for Alzheimer's disease and treat mild cases. The near future could bring even better treatments and tools to help people earlier. The progress being made in dementia research. 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
1: From Marketplace in New York, I'm Kimberly Adams. We're going to get our first look at GDP for the second quarter later this month. And if it's anything like the first quarter, the data will show us that the economy is being increasingly fueled by investment in AI. All the spending that goes into building data centers, along with all the other technology that powers artificial intelligence. Marketplace's Justin Ho looked into how much the economy is relying on that spending.
3: It's been a while since we've seen this much spending by the tech sector.
4: We haven't really seen it since the 1990s when we saw the growth of the internet.
3: Charlie Dougherty is a senior economist with Wells Fargo. Business investment in general makes up about a fifth of overall GDP. So Dougherty says it's encouraging that AI investment is so strong, considering what's going on with the rest of the economy.
4: You know, what we've seen is a housing market that's really been struggling. We still have relatively high interest rates. Consumer spending looks like it's moderating.
3: But there are limits to how much AI-related spending can support the broader economy. For instance, data centers rely heavily on imported electronics, says Josh Lehner with SGH Macro Advisors.
5: So we're talking about, you know, trying to reshore U.S. manufacturing activity. This spending, you know, is not really translating into a lot of domestic jobs on the manufacturing side.
3: Lehner says AI investment is creating jobs in construction, but that's just a short-term boost, says Bernard Yaros with Oxford Economics.
6: You know, once you stand up a data center, it doesn't really take that many people to man it or to maintain it.
3: This wave of investment also might not last, says Kathy Bosjancic, chief economist at Nationwide.
7: At some point, it will peak probably in the next, could even be in 2027 or so, 28. Doesn't mean it's going to drop sharply, but could peak and start to taper off a little bit.
3: Bosjancic says that wouldn't necessarily be a bad thing for the overall economy, because the investment in AI infrastructure isn't where the real payoff is.
7: The big payoff is once it gets disseminated through businesses, they utilize that and reorganize themselves around this new technology.
3: Bosjancic says there have been plenty of waves of investment that have caused the economy to expand. Railroads, electrification, the IT boom in the 90s. So if companies start using AI to expand production,
7: that would propel productivity gains, and that would feed into overall economic growth.
3: But getting there could take years. Ann Villamil, a professor at the University of Iowa, says in the meantime, companies and investors might not be satisfied with the returns on those investments. Markets could sell off, causing household wealth to fall.
8: That would lead to consumer spending softening through a wealth effect, and it would make it much more difficult to finance other types of investment in the economy.
3: And that would cause the broader economy to slow down. I'm Justin Ho for Marketplace.
1: Let's do the numbers. The FTSE in London is down 0.2%. Dow, S&P, and NASDAQ futures are up in the 0 to 0.5% range, with the Dow future up 5 points. The 10-year Treasury yield is up at 4.61%. 26 current and former Meta employees have filed a first-of-its-kind lawsuit that alleges the tech giant used AI to target workers with medical conditions for layoffs. The plaintiffs allege the AI systems Meta used to help make layoff decisions and track worker productivity disproportionately impacted employees who took medical leave. These employees are part of the 8,000 Meta workers who were let go in May. A Meta spokesperson says the claims lack merit and that, quote, workforce management and organizational decisions are made by people, not AI. Meta is up 0.3% in pre-market trading.
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9: Earlier this week, the public comment period closed for a controversial new proposal from the Trump administration that would change the way the federal government awards grants. Close to 500,000 comments were submitted to the Office of Management and Budget in response to the proposal, which would give political appointees greater authority over funding decisions for research grants. The current standard prioritizes scientific peer review in making those decisions. Researchers and lawmakers have raised concerns about the proposal. Dr. Lisa Cooper is a professor of medicine at Johns Hopkins University. She says the grant application process has already changed under the Trump administration.
10: We've been told that certain terms are not allowable. A lot of them are related to issues like diversity, equity, and inclusion. Terms like social determinants of health, which are in wide usage scientifically, we've been asked not to use.
9: The proposed changes could affect how billions of dollars in federal research grants are awarded, money that flows through agencies like the National Institutes of Health and the National Science Foundation. It would also impact grants that go to cities and other local municipalities, including for, quote, public safety, transportation, housing, public health, emergency management, according to the National Association of Counties, which estimates the rule would cover more than $1 trillion worth of federal grants. Critics also point to language in the proposal requiring grant programs to align, where applicable, with administration priorities.
10: I think one of the really concerning revisions is that it actually imposes some ideological restrictions. There are some very vague terminology around not being able to use the funding to promote or encourage or subsidize diversity, equity, and inclusion policies.
9: Dozens of science and research-related professional groups, as well as many patient advocacy organizations, have called

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1: Good morning. What have the last week of U.S. attacks against Iran accomplished? Military analysts say not much, and that it would take weeks of even heavier strikes before commercial ships start moving freely again. It's Morning Edition from NPR News. ICE is temporarily pausing most traffic stops after agents shot and killed two men in a week. I'm Amy Martinez.
2: And I'm Leila Fadel. What are the agency's policies on deadly force? And is there any proof of its claims that the men were threats? Also, the Interior Department is proposing a change to how grizzly bears in Yellowstone National Park are managed, putting states in control. And a group in London wants to inspire more climate quitters in the oil and gas industry. It's Wednesday, July 15th. Linda Ronstadt turns 80 today. The news is next.
3: Live from NPR News in Washington, I'm Windsor Johnston. President Trump's nominee for Attorney General Todd Blanche will go before the Senate Judiciary Committee today during the first day of his confirmation hearings. NPR's Ryan Lucas reports.
4: Senators are expected to press Blanche on his record at the Justice Department, including his handling of the Jeffrey Epstein files, the firing of apolitical career department employees, and the targeting of Trump's perceived foes. Republicans and Democrats alike also have questions about Blanche's role in the controversial settlement of Trump's IRS lawsuit, including the creation of a now-abandoned anti-weaponization fund. Blanche began the second Trump administration as the number two official at the Justice Department. He became acting attorney general in April after Trump pushed Pam Bondi out of the top job. Blanche has a narrow path to confirmation in the Senate, where Republicans have a razor-thin majority. Ryan Lucas, NPR News, Washington.
3: The U.S. military carried out a new wave of strikes against Iran today, targeting military capabilities used to attack commercial shipping in the Strait of Hormuz. Retired Vice Admiral Kevin Donegan is with the Middle East Institute. He tells NPR that economic pressure is mounting on both sides, but Tehran is facing the added strain of a renewed U.S. naval blockade.
5: Both the U.S. and Iran are going to be looking at the clock, and that clock is an economic clock. For the U.S., it's, you know, price of oil, and for the world, it's price of energy, etc. But for Iran, the U.S. just implemented their blockade of all goods coming and going from Iran via the sea, which we had stopped when the MOU first was put in place.
3: Donegan says that leaves President Trump balancing pressure on Tehran against the risk of higher energy prices at home. A new report issued by Human Rights Watch details multiple cases of abuse at immigration detention centers in the U.S. People being held in a camp at the Fort Bliss military base in Texas say they've experienced indiscriminate beatings and life-threatening medical neglect. NPR's Kat Lonsdorf reports.
6: The 84-page report was compiled after interviews with people detained at Camp East Montana, the nation's largest immigration detention center near El Paso, Texas. Those interviewed described having to live in filthy and cramped conditions, being fed spoiled food at infrequent meals, refused needed medical treatment, and barriers to legal representation. It said the abuses, quote, violate fundamental protections under U.S. and international human rights law. The report comes as the Trump administration has dramatically increased immigration arrests and announced plans to expand its immigration detention facilities at an unprecedented scale. The Department of Homeland Security did not immediately respond to NPR for comment about the report's findings. Kat Lonsdorf, NPR News, Washington.
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7: 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Good morning.

0: I'm Lisa Ram. Our time is 8:04. Doctors and advocates are calling on the federal government to reduce the number of people detained in immigration detention centers in Georgia and across the country as deaths in these facilities rise. WABE's Emily Wu Pearson explains.
1: Nonprofits, Physicians for Human Rights, and Human Rights Watch detail concerns about detention overcrowding, a lack of transparency, and a lack of proper medical attention in immigration detention. In a new joint report, the groups found more people died in Immigration and Customs Enforcement detention during the first year of the second Trump administration than during the height of the COVID-19 pandemic. Brian Root is with Human Rights Watch.
2: The mortality rate has increased much faster than the actual detention level. There's a 140% increase January over January in the mortality rate. That is the deaths per 10,000 people detained.
1: Two men have died in ICE custody in Georgia since Trump's second term began. Emily Wu Pearson, WABE News.
0: City councilman is spearheading an investigation into complaints from parking garage attendants and shuttle drivers at Atlanta's airport who say they're not properly getting paid. As WABE's Marlon Hyde reports, city leaders are looking to resolve the issue during today's transportation committee meeting.
3: District 12 Councilman Antonio Lewis launched an investigation into the subcontractor Vector Transportation Group, which the city hired to handle payment.
4: Employees also are not receiving the official accurate paycheck stubs.
3: Lewis says if workers are getting paid, it's happening informally through mobile apps.
4: They cash app you, then they give you a personal check from somebody's account that they hand wrote.
3: According to union leaders representing Park ATL employees, some are being denied loans, SNAP benefits, and housing without a real pay stub.
4: A lot of banks, a lot of apartment complexes in the city of Atlanta, they don't see that as a legitimate thing.
3: Anna Alvaro with the National Association of Government Employees Union brought the issue to the Atlanta City Council last week during a meeting. She says Vector has been collecting union dues without paying the union, leaving insurance premiums unpaid.
5: They've gotten letters from insurance companies telling them that their premiums were not paid and therefore their insurance has been canceled. People went to try and use their insurance for life-saving care and was denied.
3: Avado says without a resolution, the union is considering a work stoppage that could impact the airport. A spokesperson for Hartsfield-Jackson Atlanta International Airport says they're looking into this issue. Vector did not respond to a request for comment. Marlon Hyde, WABE News.
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8: It's Morning Edition from NPR News. I'm May Martinez in Culver City, California.
9: And I'm Leila Fadel in Washington, D.C. Good morning. Since the start of the conflict with Iran, President Trump has said a lot of things about the Strait of Hormuz.
8: He said the key waterway was in great shape after U.S. forces decimated Iran's navy. Later, he said the strait was not America's problem and other nations needed to sort it out. And more recently, that a preliminary peace deal meant the strait was open for business. But Iran has stymied the administration at every turn. Now, a U.S. naval blockade is back in place, and Trump says he will take over the strait, though he backtracked on the administration charging a kind of transit fee.
9: We've got Pentagon correspondent Tom Bowman here with us to sort it all out. Good morning, Tom.
10: Good morning.
9: Okay, so Trump says he wants to take over the strait. What would that mean, Tom, from a military perspective?
10: Well, full control for the U.S. would mean that you have to eliminate or severely reduce Iran's power to fire drones or missiles at commercial ships. Iran has hit at least 7 commercial ships in the past week, damaging some, and the U.S. says nearly a dozen crew members are killed, wounded, or missing. That has predictably led to ship transit slowing to around a dozen each day, down from 30 or 40 a day several weeks ago and well below the 130 before the war started. Now, the U.S. in the last few days has hit Iranian drone bases, missile sites, radar, other military sites. But retired military officers and analysts I talk with say you'd have to increase those attacks by a factor of 3 or 4 times for weeks to maybe get that threat reduced to a level where commercial ships can start moving at decent levels. So will that happen? You know, we'll have to see, but recent U.S. strikes really have not accomplished enough because Iran is not only attacking those commercial ships, but also U.S. bases in Jordan, Kuwait, Qatar, Bahrain. Those countries have said their defenses have knocked out those Iranian missiles and no word on any damage from the U.S. side. You know, Leila, a guy I know on Capitol Hill said it's like $2 locking horns.
9: Can the U.S. drastically reduce that Iranian drone and missile threat with more intensive bombing?
10: You know, it's hard to say. Iran has thousands of drones and missiles as well as fast boats that can lay mines. Again, it may take weeks or longer for a stronger bombing campaign. And the big question, if I'm a ship owner or an insurer, do I feel comfortable moving through the strait? Is the threat reduced enough? Only they can answer that. Here's another thing, Leila. The U.S. is now guiding ships through this southern path in the Strait of Hormuz just off Oman, not escorting them, but basically in the area and saying, hey, here's a safer route. That's the route Iran is attacking, saying ships have to come through their approved route closer to their shoreline. Analysts tell me that the U.S. will have to expand that Oman route for ships, and they may have to actually escort the commercial ships like we saw during the tank war in the 1980s, during the Iran-Iraq war. That's very time-consuming and takes probably a lot more ships to serve as escorts.
9: Realistically, Tom, how much is feasible without boots on the ground?
10: You know, President Trump and others have raised that possibility. The Marines have studied this for decades, including seizing the main Iranian oil facility on Karg Island. You know, it's doable, and you could take out the military facilities, seize the oil infrastructure as a bargaining chip. You might have casualties, though. Others say you don't have to put boots on the ground, but simply blockade it or bomb the military targets.
9: What about NATO getting involved in helping open the strait?
10: Well, France and Britain have talked about this, a multinational maritime mission to secure the strait. They will only do that, they say, when the conditions stabilize. And of course, they're not stable now.
9: That's NPR's Pentagon correspondent, Tom Bowman. Thank you, Tom.
10: You're welcome.
8: Let's go now to retired Vice Admiral Kevin Donegan. About a decade ago, he commanded the U.S. Navy's 5th Fleet and the 32-nation combined maritime forces in the Middle East. He's now with the Middle East Institute, a nonpartisan think tank that promotes ties with Gulf countries. Vice Admiral, what would it take for the United States to fully control the Strait of Hormuz?
11: Well, I think Tom did a good job laying that out. The thing that's needed is time to continue doing what they're doing now as these strikes. I don't know that that's the objective right now, though, of the U.S. I think their objective is to show Iran that they can do that. And so these focused, now 4 going to 5 days of strikes that we're doing or that the U.S. has been doing is strictly focused on degrading their capabilities in the Straits of Hormuz and their missile and drone capability to attack ships. So we'll see how that plays out. Both sides, both the U.S. and Iran, are going to be looking at the clock, and that clock is an economic clock. For the U.S., it's, you know, price of oil, and for the world, it's price of energy, et cetera. But for Iran, the U.S. just implemented their blockade of all goods coming and going from Iran via the sea, which we had stopped when the MOU first was put in place.
8: Can it be done just with strikes, or eventually would troops have to be on the ground?
11: Yeah, that's the question a lot asked. I don't know that this one requires troops on the ground because where would they go? The places that they have the capability to launch missiles from and drones from and do some of the things they're doing are relatively dispersed. So the U.S. has been very focused, though, on that in the last few days. They've spent the whole time this MOU and even before that has been in effect really drilling in with their intelligence. So I think what we're seeing is that, yes, the Iranian capabilities are being degraded and they'd be a little bit nuanced in the press reporting and they are going down. So you're seeing the Iranians reaching out and trying to attack the Gulf states with a lot less effect because those states have upped their defenses. But they have been able to hit these softer targets that are away from where some of the U.S. has their protection for these ships. They're hitting some of these ships out in the Gulf of Oman and in places that potentially don't have as much direct protection. And it doesn't take much to disrupt the shipping enough so that the insurance rates stay high and then those don't use the straits.
8: We've heard a few times that Iran can effectively control the Strait of Hormuz at will, shut down the Strait of Hormuz at will. Why would they be able to do that? What about them makes them able to do that?
11: Yeah, so what? Well, first, I don't know that they want to shut it down. They want to control it. So let's just talk about that for a second. So that control really is their ability to sporadically attack a ship. If they can sporadically attack ships, then they can keep the pressure on the shipping industries to not transit because they see that it's too dangerous. It's exactly what Tom said. And that bar to do that is relatively low. In other words, a ship blows up one time or even not necessarily blows up, gets attacked, then they don't want to risk their ships or crews, but they also keep the insurance rates high enough so that it doesn't make economic sense for the shipping companies to use it. What the U.S. has been doing on the other side, though, is providing this alternate route that's close to the Omani coast that they can better protect. And they've been relatively successful, except in the last few days, with getting a good number of ships through there. They've been mostly the national oil carriers of the nation, Gulf nations that are there that are doing it because they're self-insured. So that's how that's playing out. I think the things that we have to watch now is how this thing plays out relative to time. And I don't know that we have a crystal ball on who can, you know, how quickly the U.S. can degrade the capability and Iran's determination to continue to hold out and accept that economic pressure internally.
8: One more thing, Vice Admiral. Will the U.S. start to have to escort ships through the strait?
11: Well, escorting ships through the strait is a pretty tough thing to do. Given the current situation, as the U.S. further degrades the Iranians' capability to shoot these missiles, then I can think you see something like that come into play where more direct escorts and escorts in the straits are used more than they are currently. Right now, it's air cover, airplanes, drones, intelligence, and ships that are in the vicinity that are doing the work.
8: And one quickly, could this become a larger security risk if this keeps going on?
11: Well, I think it's as, you know, we're seeing the impact pretty largely right now in the global economy, you know, shipping economy. So we'll have to see. I don't know that it can get bigger, but I think it can endure.
8: Retired Vice Admiral Kevin Donegan, former commander of the Combined Maritime Forces in the Middle East. Thank you.
9: The Supreme Court is spending more on security because of threats against the court's justices. That's what two justices told Congress in a budget hearing on Tuesday in the first testimony from members of the court in 7 years. NPR Legal Affairs correspondent Nina Totenberg reports.
12: The Supreme Court's budget has risen dramatically in recent years because of the equally dramatic rise in the number and intensity of threats to the justices' safety. Justice Amy Coney Barrett told the committee about the day she brought home a bulletproof vest.
13: My 12-year-old son was standing in the doorway of my bedroom, and he wanted to know what it was and why I had to wear one.
12: Justice Elena Kagan noted that until 10 years ago, the members of the court had little to no security, and they liked it that way because having a security detail is personally invasive. But in the last 10 years, with threats mounting exponentially, the court had to undertake major changes, including expanding the police force to deal with the 38% increase in threats this year and to protect justices and their homes at all times. And yet, as Kagan pointed out, the court's $207 million budget request is less than one-tenth of 1% of the entire federal budget. The justices were questioned about other subjects, too. In the House hearing, some Democrats endorsed a recent bill that would limit gifts to the justices to $50, the same limit that federal law requires for members of Congress and the executive branch. The justices were also questioned about the court's emergency docket, dubbed by critics the shadow docket. These cases were extremely rare until the Trump administration. Critics on and off the court have often maintained that these unsigned and often unexplained orders have led the Trump administration to treat the docket like a fast pass to getting its policies rubber-stamped by the conservative court. But Kagan, who's been among the critics, said once smart lawyers realized the court was granting these emergency appeals, they figured, why don't we take our shot at that? Translation, the court's own behavior may have invited the existing problem to metastasize. Nina Totenberg, NPR News, Washington.
9: This is NPR News.
0: 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Right now, overcast skies and 75 degrees, 50% chance of showers and thunderstorms today. Tonight's lows in the 70s.
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0: The bad fire season predicted for western states is in full swing with more than several larger fires predicted over the next few weeks. Federal officials say they have adequate resources to fight them for now. 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
17: For centuries, dementia has been a poorly understood class of diseases with almost no treatments. 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The progress being made in dementia research. 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
1: It's Morning Edition from NPR News. I'm Leila Fadel.
2: And I'm A. Martinez. The Trump administration is proposing a change to how one of America's most iconic wildlife species are managed, the grizzly bear. But what exactly the administration is proposing is not clear. Here's Wyoming Public Radio's Hannah Merzbach.
3: In 1975, it's estimated there were fewer than 1,000 grizzly bears in the U.S. outside Alaska. That year, they were protected under the Endangered Species Act, and now there are about 2,000. And they're showing up in places they haven't been seen in 100 years.
4: When you have bears showing up in corn mazes, it means that they aren't recovered.
3: That's Wyoming Governor Mark Gordon at a very windy press conference yesterday near Yellowstone National Park. That area is home to about half the grizzlies outside Alaska. He and the governors of Montana and Idaho, which also share the park, have said for years that grizzlies are now recovered and no longer need Endangered Species Act protection.
4: It is important to recognize when success happens.
3: Joining them was Interior Secretary Doug Burgum, who said state leaders, not Interior, should manage grizzlies here. He said explicitly that grizzlies will remain protected by the Endangered Species Act. But what exactly state management means is still murky. Details of his proposal were not published at the time of the press conference. Yesterday, environmental groups said Burgum's proposal is unclear to them, but
5: they're not allowed to declare that a species has recovered because it is politically convenient.
3: Jenny Harbine, an attorney with Earth Justice in Montana, says she wants to know more.
5: Recovery is not just about headcounts. A population can meet some numeric targets, but remain vulnerable if they're isolated and if they don't have adequate habitat protections.
3: Harbine says habitats threatened by development and climate change, and that grizzly populations remain genetically isolated. She argues they need more federal protections, not less. Secretary Burgum says, quote, under the leadership of President Trump, we're following the science, upholding the law, and ending politics masquerading as conservation. In 2017, the first Trump administration attempted to remove Endangered Species Act protections for Yellowstone area grizzlies. That would have allowed hunting. The federal courts blocked that, and litigation continues. Details of the new proposal could be published in the Federal Register as soon as today. Then a 30-day public comment period starts. For NPR News, I'm Hannah Merzbach.
1: There's a term for people who choose to leave the oil and gas business because of its impact on the environment, climate quitters. In London, a group is trying to encourage more quitters. Ilya Meritz reports.
6: If Ian Haslam had to pinpoint the beginning of the end of his career in fossil fuels, it was probably back in 2006. He and some colleagues were looking at maps of the sea west of Greenland. It was often covered in sea ice. They discussed whether the warming climate could make it feasible to drill for oil.
7: And in fact, I think I remember one of them saying, maybe even in, 10, 20 years, this could be entirely ice-free. And that sort of shocked me a little bit because nobody else in the room seemed to see any sort of irony in this.
6: Of course, the planet is warming primarily because we're burning so much oil and other fossil fuels. Haslam had 25 years of industry experience and was working for British Gas, but at that point, he hadn't thought about climate change all that much. He did have questions, though, and so he started reading the scientific research.
7: So I did that for a year, and I decided it was real, and it was mostly man-made, and nobody was really sure about the impact, but none of them were particularly good.
6: Some years later, when he received an unexpected buyout offer, he took it. At his company's send-off party, there was cake and bubbly and real talk.
7: I tell them I'm leaving because of climate change and because I think what you're doing here is wrong.
6: Today he's retired. He volunteers and is a member of a new group called Life After Oil. The point of the group is to find and connect people like Ian Haslam and share their stories with the world. They meet at a pub once a month. Around a dozen, sometimes two dozen people, drink pints and exchange war stories. It's the brainchild of this man, Nick Smith.
8: I'm fourth generation fossil fuel supplier. My great-grandfather started as a pit office boy in the Lancashire coal mines.
6: By the time he came along, the family had a heating oil business in Manchester. Nick Smith ran an oil and gas recruitment agency and a trade publication. Then he shifted both to focus on renewables. He hopes to inspire others who are thinking about climate quitting.
8: You can communicate very well, A, by establishing a connection with somebody, and secondly, by just telling your story.
6: No statistical agency is counting the number of climate quitters, but the overall picture for oil and gas jobs is changing. In the U.S., the industry supports 40% fewer jobs than a decade ago, due in part to advances in technology. The number of people getting petroleum engineering degrees is also down, which is significant because not too long ago, this industry was a prime destination for engineering and geosciences grads, like geologist Jo Alexander, who got her degree in the early 2000s.
9: So I did the thing that most people do and went into oil and gas, pay off my student loan, get on the housing ladder.
6: She joined BP and had some big adventures, like getting in a boat to map the seabed off of Libya. They were looking for oil, of course. After almost 11 years, Alexander felt really uneasy about that. She quit to become a climate activist. Then in 2020, a new CEO took over at BP. He set an ambitious goal to cut oil and gas production while growing clean energy. And Jo Alexander was invited to meet with him.
9: I found myself being impressed and finding myself saying, I want to come back and help.
6: She went back to BP. Her excitement was big, but not everyone there shared it.
9: People would say things to me like, we like the way you think, but we're not ready for it yet.
6: Then, after just 3 years, BP backed off its ambitious climate targets, and Alexander lost heart.
9: I told myself that I could create change in this organization, and I just don't believe that anymore.
6: BP and Shell, the company that later took over British Gas, did not respond to NPR's questions for this story. Now Jo Alexander is writing a book about her experiences. She says it's for climate quitters and anyone who has ever questioned the status quo and pushed for change. For NPR News, I'm Ilya Meritz in London.

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2: 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Are they gaining momentum here in Georgia? 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
3: Live from NPR News in Washington, I'm Dave Mattingly. The U.S. military is intensifying airstrikes against Iran hours after an American naval blockade of Iranian ports was put back in place. U.S. Central Command says American forces are conducting daylight attacks to further limit Iran's ability to target commercial ships in the Strait of Hormuz. Pro-Palestinian activist Mahmoud Khalil has filed a lawsuit alleging a public-private conspiracy to target critics of Israel. The suit claims the federal government and several private groups worked together to suppress supporters of a movement fueled by Israel's war with Hamas. Here's NPR's Kat Lonsdorf.
4: Khalil is a former Columbia University graduate student who gained prominence as a student activist protesting Israel and its actions against Palestinians in Gaza. He is a legal permanent resident and married to a U.S. citizen, but in March of 2025, he was arrested by ICE and detained, accused of stoking anti-Semitism contrary to U.S. foreign policy interests. The newly filed lawsuit alleges that officials in the Trump administration, the conservative think tank The Heritage Foundation, and two online surveillance groups coordinated to suppress his constitutional rights. The White House did not respond to NPR for comment on the lawsuit, but instead accused Khalil of obtaining a visa by, quote, fraud and misrepresentation. Khalil is facing deportation, a case that could end up before the U.S. Supreme Court. Kat Lonsdorf, NPR News, Washington.
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5: Live from WABE News in Atlanta, good morning. I'm Lisa Raham. Today is the final FIFA match in Atlanta, and Mayor Andre Dickens is taking lessons learned from the World Cup and looking ahead to the future. WABE's Raul Bally explains.
6: Overall, Dickens says the Cup has gone fantastic. He says the positive impression of the city goes beyond those who've come to downtown Atlanta.
7: Folks around the globe are watching us digitally, even if they didn't make it into Atlanta. They're like, that place is special. It looks fun. They're loving our stadium. They're loving our hospitality, and I'm excited by it.
6: So how does the city keep up that momentum?
7: Really showcase how great it went so that people are reminded that there's all these restaurants and activities they can do in Atlanta. And then I think we have to work harder with the Convention and Visitors Bureau and all of our folks to say, how do we get these conventioners to go stay in Atlanta one more day?
6: Some things will scale down. During the World Cup, there was a noticeably large presence of law enforcement around Atlanta. Dickens says the city was able to use FEMA funds to pay for officers' overtime.
7: We will not have that level of $50-plus million of extra money for law enforcement, but we continue to recruit and retain officers, and we are being strategic about where we place them in the future.
6: The next major sporting event to come to Atlanta is the Super Bowl in 2028. Raul Bally, WABE News.
5: Henry County, southeast of Atlanta, is expanding its local transportation access by launching the county's first fixed route public transit service. WABE's Demaya Vance explains.
8: This week, the Henry Connect Route 1 will see its first passengers. The bus provides rides with stops between McDonough and Stockbridge. Officials say the effort is being funded through a federal grant of $2 million a year for 3 years. Here's Talim Salters with Henry County's Transit Department.
9: This is an attempt to get people introduced to mass transit. This is also giving people another option other than just getting their car and going. But this is also for those who don't have the means to get around by way of car or Uber, which sometimes cannot be affordable.
8: The new fixed bus route adds to the existing Henry Connect on-demand service and McDonough-based microtransit. Officials are encouraging residents to learn more while the service is free for the next 30 days. Dormaya Vance, WABE News.
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10: It's Morning Edition from NPR News. I'm May Martinez in Culver City, California.
11: And I'm Leila Faudel in Washington, D.C. Good morning. The Immigration and Customs Enforcement Agency says it's pausing most vehicle stops in its enforcement operations.
10: Those are the kind of stops that led to two killings in a week. Fathers in Texas and Maine were killed after ICE officers fired into their vehicles. ICE suspended the stops earlier this week, according to Maine Senator Angus King. This morning, President Trump seemed to contradict the new policy in a post on Truth Social, calling the stops, quote, one of ICE's most important and effective crime-fighting tools. It's not clear yet if or how that could affect policy going forward.
11: NPR's Sergio Martinez-Beltran joins us to talk about all this. Hi, Sergio.
12: Hey, Leila.
11: So tell us more about what this policy shift means.
12: Yeah, I mean, this could mark a significant change. The last two deaths stemmed from traffic stops. That includes the fatal shootings of Joan Sebastian Duran Guerrero in Maine this week and that of Lorenzo Salgado Araujo in Texas last week. The Department of Homeland Security accused Duran Guerrero of being a public safety threat and Salgado Araujo of weaponizing his car to run over an ICE officer. Neither of them was the intended immigration enforcement target, and no video evidence has been presented to back up DHS's claims. Yesterday, NPR confirmed that the agency will pause, at least for now, conducting traffic stops. DHS told NPR it will not discuss enforcement tactics, so we don't yet know all the details of this change, but the Office of U.S. Senator Angus King tells us this is happening.
11: Now, there have been a lot of big questions, as you kind of mentioned here, about whether deadly force should have been used in these cases and whether these men posed any danger. What's DHS's policy on the use of deadly force?
12: So DHS has accused Duran Guerrero in Maine of attempting to flee the scene. The agency's policy says deadly force cannot be used solely to prevent someone from fleeing unless the person poses a significant threat. Paul Honker is a former chief counsel for ICE in Dallas.
13: The standards and principle are clear. A person has to pose an imminent threat of harm to use deadly force.
12: Honker says whether the person poses an imminent threat is always from the perspective of the officer.
11: Why were the agents in both Texas and Maine not wearing body cameras? I mean, that was the expectation after other killings.
12: That was, as you might remember, after the deadly shootings of U.S. citizens Renee Good and Alex Preddy in Minneapolis, DHS said it was going to quickly deploy body cameras to agents across the country. Well, that hasn't happened. Only about half of the field officers have body cameras, according to DHS. The agency is blaming Democrats in Congress and the partial government shutdowns for these. But the agency is once again vowing to deploy body cameras for all agents in the next 60 days. Still, Leila, advocates, politicians and community members are calling for independent investigations into these shootings.
11: Sergio, the interesting thing that you mentioned is that the victims in Texas and Maine were not the intended targets of ICE when the officers attempted to pull them over. Is that a coincidence?
12: Not really. This is a result of a shift in approach by the Trump administration. Under previous presidents, collateral arrests were not happening as much. That is the arrest of people who were not the intended targets of the federal immigration agent. So, for example, agents would go to a home to arrest a specific person. If others around them were undocumented but not criminals, ICE officers typically ignore them. But because President Trump has an ambitious goal of arresting millions of immigrants, ICE agents have been feeling the pressure of arresting anyone who is undocumented and of pulling over anyone who might be suspected of being in the country illegally. And that could lead to killings like these.
11: That's NPR Sergio Martinez-Beltran. Thank you, Sergio.
12: You're welcome.
10: Western states had one of the driest winters on record, and now the summer fire season is off to a fast start. Dozens of fires have forced tens of thousands to evacuate. Four firefighters have died. Chris Clements with member station KNAU in Flagstaff, Arizona, reports on how the federal government is responding.
14: Across the West, a lot of people are having experiences like Tristan Herrick. At a gas station in the Ponderosa Forest near Flagstaff, he recently watched white smoke drift overhead. About 25 miles away, the pocket fire was burning out of control.
15: It's terrifying. I mean, you save up for years and try to get somewhere in life, and then something like this happens, it sucks. There's panic stirring. There's an uneasy feeling. No one knows what's going to happen.
14: More than 17,000 people are now assigned to teams fighting 46 large, uncontained fires across the country. Last week, the federal government activated military air tankers to help, an indicator that private contractors have reached capacity. And late last month, the National Interagency Fire Center raised the country's preparedness level to 4 on a scale of 1 to 5.
16: We've had other early years like this, but it's never a good thing.
14: Reva Duncan is a retired federal firefighter and president of Grassroots Wildland Firefighters, a nonprofit advocacy group. She thinks it won't be long until firefighters from neighboring countries like Canada are called in to help. Climate change means wildfires are getting larger and more destructive in recent years, and fire seasons are lasting longer. And after DOGE made staffing cuts to the U.S. Forest Service and the Bureau of Land Management, Duncan says federal agencies are unprepared. People in her organization who've been on duty tell her
16: that they have engines sitting because they don't have enough staffing. They have crew numbers down. They have engines that aren't available 7 days because they don't have enough people.
14: Earlier this year, federal officials said their firefighting agencies are fully staffed. But the U.S. Wildland Fire Service did not respond to NPR's request for an interview for this story. The U.S. Forest Service, long the nation's lead wildfire response agency, declined an interview as well, citing in an email the number of ongoing fires and staff supporting those fires.
16: My organization has been frustrated because we feel like they haven't been forthcoming with the number of actual boots on the ground firefighters.
14: Duncan says federal fire agencies have faced problems for years, understaffing, aging facilities, and layoffs.
16: So the DOGE cuts don't help. It's just another straw waiting to see if it'll break the camel's back.
14: So far this summer, hundreds of homes have burned down in Colorado. Utah currently has 2 very large fires throwing ash in the sky. And this week, Minnesota's governor declared a state of emergency and activated the National Guard to help fight 17 fires in his state. Meteorologists predict a strengthening El Nino weather pattern could deliver hotter, drier weather in parts of the West this summer. That means more Americans will likely be watching the skies, like Tristan Herrick at the gas station outside Flagstaff.
15: You could see the huge plume, gigantic plume, which is kind of scary. The gravity is real this time.
14: With many more weeks of summer ahead, more than 3.6 million acres have already burned in wildfires in the U.S. this year. That's a million more than the average number for the last 10 years. For NPR News, I'm Chris Clements in Flagstaff.

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0: Good morning, I'm Laura Kane at the BBC. China's economic growth has slowed sharply between April and June as weak domestic demand and the Iran war's impact on oil prices overshadowed its strong exports. Analysts say many Chinese people are feeling squeezed. The BBC's Josh Martin.
1: Industrial output grew at more than 5% in the quarter, but retail sales were only up 1% and house prices fell. The slowing growth rate will likely prompt calls for higher government spending from Beijing in order to stimulate growth.
0: A court in Kenya has dismissed a petition from the country's Rastafarian community to legalize cannabis for religious use. The petitioners argued that marijuana formed a central part of Rastafarian worship and criminalizing it violated their constitutional right to freedom of religion. The judge found that evidence was insufficient and inconsistent. And tensions have escalated in Pakistan-administered Kashmir as security forces attempt to stop protesters marching on the main city of Muzaffarabad to demand more political representation. Security personnel have been deployed to prevent further violence after 10 people, including two police officers, were killed in clashes on Tuesday. Ambarasan Etharajan.
2: Thousands of people are gathering near the town of Ravalkot in Kashmir. They want to conduct a march towards the regional capital of Muzaffarabad. And there is a tense situation. More than 4,000 police officers and paramilitary soldiers have been deployed there.
0: I'm Nora Kane at the BBC in London.
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4: The Chattahoochee Nature Center is turning 50 years old this summer. WABE's Marissa Mecki has more on the celebration of half a century of environmental education and wildlife rehabilitation.
5: For some visitors, the 50th anniversary celebration in late June was their very first time here at the Nature Center's 127-acre property on the river in Roswell. Luke Moman is a rising sophomore at Georgia Military College studying environmental science.
6: It's a lot more than I expected. The butterfly exhibit's really nice, and we go into the beaver exhibit next. And it's just a lot more than I anticipated.
5: For others like Stas Samarin, the CNC is a regular spot for family outings to sit by the pond and hike the trails.
7: That's amazing local protected area, and you can see nature, and kids can learn about animals and flora and just learn about this beautiful world.
5: Lots of Atlantans come here as kids for school field trips or volunteer days, or as campers at Camp Kingfisher, which I worked at while I was in college. For others, it's a spot for guided hikes, canoeing date nights, or volunteer days at the Unity Garden, which donates fresh produce to local food banks. But while celebrating this milestone, old staff and volunteers recount the CNC was a lot scrappier decades ago. Dottie Etris was one of the Nature Center's first ever employees. She says when it started, nobody really knew what a nature center was.
8: You know, I tell the story about I used to get the calls about people mad because they thought we were working to start a nudist colony on the Chattahoochee River. So we had a lot of educating to do.
5: But over the years, that started to change as the Chattahoochee Nature Center became a hub for environmental education. Marcia Hammond worked at CNC from 1989 to 1999.
9: I could spread the word about something that I was intensely interested in and wanted to help people understand and maybe bring them a little more over to not killing every insect or things like that.
5: At first, the Nature Center was small and everyone had more than one job. She was a naturalist and worked in the wildlife clinic too. She worked alongside and celebrated the 50th anniversary with Lauren Galuzzo, who back then had just graduated from Georgia State University. Galuzzo says that job was a huge building block for her career. She next went to Zoo Atlanta for several years.
10: So it just catapulted me to that next level, and I will forever be grateful that for my time here at the Nature Center.
5: But after 50 years, the well-loved facilities here are in need of some updates. Helen Bros, communications manager with the Chattahoochee Nature Center, says they are working on a capital campaign now.
11: Part of our capital campaign was to give our existing facilities a facelift because we wanted to improve our guest and visitor experience when they come to Chattahoochee Nature Center.
5: Rose says they're refreshing old infrastructure like bathrooms and buildings and opening up the view from the entrance to the trails and ponds. She says it's so the spaces better serve the visitors and staff in getting outside and supporting all the programming that goes on here.
11: Our community has placed incredible trust in us as an environmental educator, as a space where people can come and enjoy nature. And we've seen that trust continue through generations. We've had people who came here as kids themselves or adults, and now their kids are coming here and their grandkids are coming here.
5: Bro says the goal headed forward isn't to be bigger or fancier, but for the next generation of Atlantans to explore and learn about the nature around us. And as they say in the Camp Kingfisher song, that I am of nature and she is of me. Marissa Mecki, WABE News.

Amplifying Atlanta, this is listener-funded WABE. Still to come this morning, the latest in business news in the Marketplace Morning Report. That's a little over a minute away, right here on 90.1 FM.

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2: From Marketplace in New York, I'm Kimberly Adams. The Empire State just became the first state to enact a moratorium on new large-scale data centers. Governor Kathy Hochul signed the one-year pause yesterday and said she wants to repeal sales tax exemptions for the data centers in the state as well. Meanwhile, Louisiana is going in the opposite direction, offering big tax breaks to attract AI companies. Marketplace's Samantha Fields looks at the economic arguments for and against large-scale data centers.
4: More than 70% of Americans oppose the idea of a data center being built in their community, according to Gallup. New York Governor Kathy Hochul says one of her big concerns is how much energy they use.
5: These hyperscale AI data centers consume enormous amounts of power, truly threatening to outpace our grid's capacity, and they drive up costs for local ratepayers.
4: That's a big point of contention around the country. But Danny Bahar at Brown University says there's actually evidence that data centers can reduce electricity costs.
6: Now, this is super counterintuitive, but one way to think about this is that these data centers are picking up some of these fixed costs for the infrastructure of the grid, and that actually allows consumers to pay less.
4: Though he says that's not necessarily the case everywhere. New York is an outlier with this new moratorium.
7: A lot of states right now are pursuing data centers in hopes of economic development.
4: But Kasia Tarczynska at the nonprofit Good Jobs First says it's not clear what the economic benefits are, if any. There's evidence data centers don't create many long-term jobs. And in most states, they get all sorts of exemptions from sales tax, property tax, and income tax.
7: For every tax there is that data center companies should be paying across the country, most likely, they're receiving quite big tax breaks.
4: And she says all that money data centers aren't paying is money local communities aren't receiving for things like schools, roads, and other services. I'm Samantha Fields for Marketplace.
2: Let's do the numbers. Dow, S&P, and NASDAQ futures are up this morning in the 0.2% to 0.6% range, with the Dow future up 133 points. The 10-year Treasury yield is down at 4.60%. Now then, 26 current and former Meta employees have filed a first-of-its-kind lawsuit that alleges the tech giant used AI to target workers with medical conditions for layoffs. The plaintiffs allege the AI systems Meta used to help make layoff decisions and track productivity disproportionately impacted employees who took medical leave. These employees are part of the 8,000 Meta employees who were let go in May.
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2: Delaware has long been the go-to state for registering companies because of its favorable business laws. But now Wyoming is taking the lead. That's largely because of low tax rates, the cryptocurrency industry, and now a business or chancery court. The Mountain West News Bureau's Hannah Mosbach reports.
8: When you think about Wyoming businesses, cattle ranches, national park vendors, or coal producers may come to mind. But the lineup also includes some potentially unexpected names, like an LLC formed to make a mobile golf game where you play as President Trump.
9: Never a boring day in Chancery Court.
8: That's Ben Birmingham, the first and only full-time judge for the state's business court. He's resolving dozens of cases, like the dispute between several companies over making the Trump golf game. And he does it quickly, an average of 116 days versus potentially over a year in district court. Some are from companies located here, like a dispute between a Wyoming fireworks seller and their longtime distributor over loyalty. Others involve businesses that are registered in the state but may not have physical ties here.
9: Having a specialized forum that can offer predictable, focused, and fair resolution of business disputes has only helped draw companies to the state.
8: Over the past decade, companies have been increasingly paying the $100 fee to file in Wyoming, bringing more revenue to the state.
10: We just saw an enormous wave of people suddenly coming to Wyoming.
8: Wyoming attorney Matt Kaufman says the state's cryptocurrency industry draws people in, but also its business laws. It's the birthplace of LLCs, and there are no corporate income taxes. Plus, now there's the Chancery Court, which saves businesses time. Kaufman says Wyoming's giving the corporate stronghold of Delaware, home to the U.S.'s oldest chancery court, some competition.
10: So instead of people forming companies and going and raising venture capital and just having to default to Delaware because that's what everybody does and that's what everybody expects, suddenly Wyoming is this also acceptable jurisdiction.
8: In 2023, for the first time, more new businesses registered in Wyoming than Delaware. Last year, the U.S. Census showed 79,000 filed in Wyoming versus 60,000 in Delaware. Wyoming Chancery Judge Birmingham wants to help continue that trend.
9: I certainly feel a sense of responsibility and a weight on my shoulder. I think I feel that every day.
8: But he says that's what drives him.
9: To build up this court and help it develop a reputation of deciding things correctly based on the law and deciding them quickly.
8: From the Trump golf game case to the Wyoming fireworks one, Birmingham says everyone deserves a fair resolution. In Jackson, Wyoming, I'm Hannah Mersbach for Marketplace.
2: Staying out west, the Writers Guild of America, which represents about 18,000 writers across the U.S., is suing to block the proposed merger between Paramount Skydance and Warner Brothers Discovery. The group said in its complaint filed Tuesday that combining the two entertainment giants would, quote, eliminate competition in the industry, leading to lower pay and worse deal terms for its members, as well as less and less diverse programming for audiences. On Monday, 12 states, led by California, asked for a temporary restraining order to stop the deal from progressing, arguing it would violate antitrust law. In New York, I'm Kimberly Adams with the Marketplace Morning Report. From APM, American Public Media.
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1: Decide whether he becomes the permanent head of the Justice Department. We hear from one of them, Democrat Adam Schiff of California, on Morning Edition from NPR News. This time last year, there were 250 cases of cyclospora in the country. Now there are more than 1,600, with thousands more waiting for confirmation. I'm Leila Fadid.
2: And me, Martinez. The CDC is still searching for the source of the outbreak. Also, companies that use AI could shell out for the top-of-the-line models, but many are going for cheaper ones that are good enough. And Bill Maher says he's the Mark Twain Prize winner who's most like Mark Twain. It's Wednesday, July 15th. On this day in 1799, the Rosetta Stone was found. News is next.
3: Live from NPR News in Washington, I'm Windsor Johnston. Immigration and Customs Enforcement says it's pausing most vehicle stops during enforcement operations. The change follows two deadly shootings in just over a week. Many federal immigration agents still don't have body cameras that could provide a clear record of what happens during those stops. NPR Sergio Martinez Beltran reports.
4: After the deadly shootings of U.S. citizens Renee Good and Alex Pretty in Minneapolis, DHS said it was going to quickly deploy body cameras to agents across the country. Well, that hasn't happened. Only about half of the field officers have body cameras, according to DHS. The agency is blaming Democrats in Congress and the partial government shutdowns for these. But the agency is once again vowing to deploy body cameras for all agents in the next 60 days. Advocates, politicians, and community members are calling for independent investigations into these shootings.
3: That's NPR Sergio Martinez Beltran. The United States launched a fourth round of strikes overnight, targeting dozens of Iranian military sites along the Strait of Hormuz. Iran responded with attacks on U.S. bases. NPR's Adil Al-Shalchi reports the escalation comes as Washington reimposes a blockade on Iranian ports.
5: U.S. Central Command said the latest round of strikes lasted 7 hours and targeted Iranian naval capabilities and defense systems. In response to a U.S. blockade, Iran's Revolutionary Guard threatened to block the Bab el-Mandeb Strait, a narrow vital waterway that connects the Red Sea to the Gulf of Aden and the Indian Ocean that would effectively halt oil exports from the Middle East. This comes as President Trump walked back a threat to impose a 20% fee on ships passing through the Strait of Hormuz after consultations with Gulf allies. Sirens were heard in Bahrain and Kuwait early Wednesday, and Jordan said it intercepted missiles over its airspace. Hedil Al-Shalchi, NPR News, Istanbul.
3: President Trump's nominee to lead the Centers for Disease Control and Prevention will face a Senate confirmation hearing today. NPR's Ping Huang reports.
6: Dr. Erica Schwartz will face questions about her qualifications and vision for the role. She's a retired Rear Admiral in the U.S. Public Health Service, who served as Deputy Surgeon General in the first Trump administration, and has voiced support for vaccines. Public health veterans expect she'll be confirmed. What comes next is more of a toss-up. Dr. Marcus Plesha is District Health Director in Atlanta, Georgia.
7: What we really need right now is a CDC director who can step in and be a spokesperson on some of the emerging issues we're facing. It's been quite a while now that there's not really been a permanent person to do that.
6: If confirmed, Schwartz will take over an agency that's been struggling with workforce cuts, low morale, and added layers of political review under Health Secretary Robert F. Kennedy Jr.'s leadership. Ping Huang, NPR News.
3: This is NPR.
8: Live from WABE News in Atlanta, good morning. I'm Lisa Ram. Our time, 9:04. A gastrointestinal disease continues its rapid spread across 34 states, including Georgia. That's according to the Atlanta-based Centers for Disease Control and Prevention. WABE's Melissa Fado has more for us.
9: The CDC reports fewer than 30 cases of cyclosporiasis in Georgia as of this week. However,
10: we want to be clear. The true number of infections is almost certainly higher than was reflected in these numbers because many people with mild illness recover without seeking medical care and are never tested.
9: That's Gwen Biggerstaff, Deputy Director of the CDC's Division of Foodborne, Waterborne, and Environmental Diseases. The parasitic infection spreads when someone eats or drinks fecal-contaminated fresh food or water.

0: This illness does not spread directly from person to person. The source of this outbreak is what we eat or drink, not casual contact with someone who's sick.
1: The CDC has yet to identify the food source causing this illness. It expects this seasonal infection to continue to spread at least through the end of August. Diarrhea is the most common symptom. Someone who becomes severely dehydrated might need to go to the hospital. Georgia's Department of Public Health says it hasn't found any outbreak clusters here yet, but it's advising people to take precautions, like washing your hands and produce thoroughly before preparing a meal. And the CDC says cooked fruits and veggies carry less risk because heat kills the parasite. Melissa Fato, WABE News.
2: Atlanta will host one of the world's most watched soccer matches this afternoon when bitter rivals England and Argentina play at Mercedes-Benz Stadium to determine who will play in the World Cup championship. WABE's Alex Helmick has more.
3: This match is more than just about the present, even with a field loaded with superstars like Lionel Messi for defending champ Argentina and Harry Kane and Jude Bellingham for England. The past on the pitch, though, lingers over this game, like 40 years ago, the Hand of God game, when Diego Maradona's controversial goal off his fist knocked England out of the quarterfinals. The nations have had tensions off the pitch as well. Nearly 1,000 soldiers died between the two countries in the 1982 conflict over the disputed Falkland Islands. Cheap seats for the match on the secondary market are starting around $3,500. Alex Helmick, WABE News.
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7: It's Morning Edition from NPR News. I'm Leila Fadel in Washington, D.C.
8: And I'm A. Martinez in Culver City, California. President Trump's former personal attorney is in the hot seat on Capitol Hill today.
7: Acting Attorney General Todd Blanche is up for a confirmation hearing to lead the Justice Department permanently. In a few minutes, we'll speak with one of the senators due to question Blanche today. Democratic Senator Adam Schiff has accused Blanche of misconduct, saying he failed to recuse himself from cases involving his former client, the president. Blanche has a narrow path to confirmation in the Senate, where Republicans hold a slim majority.
8: NPR Justice correspondent Ryan Lucas is covering this. Ryan, should be a spicy one today.
9: Yeah, I expect this to be a tense hearing today, and that's because in this second Trump administration, the Justice Department has been in turmoil. It has been at the center of a number of political firestorms, and Blanche himself has been in the thick of all of it. He is seen as a Trump loyalist. He previously served as Trump's personal attorney, and then when Trump returned to office, he named Blanche to be the number two official at the Justice Department. Blanche then became acting attorney general in April after Trump pushed out his first attorney general, Pam Bondi. Trump has liked what he's seen from Blanche in the past couple months. He nominated him for the job full time. But Democrats, and it has to be said, a few Republicans, have concerns about Blanche's track record over the past 18 months at the department. And so I expect him to get tough questions about that today.
8: What do you think will be the focus of what the senators will try to grill him about?
9: Well, look, Democrats have a whole bunch of issues that they're going to want to get into with Blanche. They say that he has destroyed the Justice Department's traditional independence from the White House. They say that he's made it subservient to the president, weaponized it to go after Trump's perceived political enemies. And there's a long list of Trump critics who have faced DOJ investigations or prosecutions. Perhaps most notably, former FBI Director James Comey, who has been indicted twice by this Justice Department. Democrats also have questions about Blanche's handling of the Jeffrey Epstein files, whether the Justice Department and Blanche specifically did anything to try to shield President Trump from embarrassment in those files. And then there's the $1.8 billion anti-weaponization fund that the department agreed to set up as part of a settlement with Trump to end his lawsuit against the IRS.
10: Yeah, and that's the anti-weaponization fund that the Justice Department says is not going forward.
9: That's right. The fund has been scrapped, yes, but the part of the settlement that shields Trump and his family from audits of past tax returns, that remains in place. And Democrats view that as Exhibit A of what they say is Blanche working in Trump's interest instead of the public interest. It's also worth noting here that a federal judge this week blasted both Trump and the Justice Department over the settlement. The judge said Trump's lawsuit was brought in bad faith in order to manipulate the judicial process and try to use the court to provide a degree of legitimacy to the eventual settlement.
10: You know, Ryan, I remember Republicans were opposed. There were some, at least, that were opposed to this anti-weaponization fund. Does that mean that Todd Blanche might be in trouble?
9: Well, look, you're right. There were Republicans who pushed back forcefully against the anti-weaponization fund, and that played a big part in Blanche's decision to declare the fund dead. One Republican senator who spoke out against that fund was North Carolina's Tom Tillis. He is a member of the Senate Judiciary Committee that Blanche is going to be appearing before today. It's unclear at this point which way Tillis will ultimately fall on Blanche's nomination. But what is clear is that Democrats are united in opposition, and that means that Blanche doesn't have a lot of room for error here. Remember, Republicans have a very slim majority in the Senate, even more so since Kentucky's Mitch McConnell remains out because of health issues. And so that means that only a couple of GOP defections could kill Blanche's nomination. So I'm going to be watching for how Blanche tries to thread that needle to keep every Republican on the Senate Judiciary Committee and those in the full Senate as well on side with his appearance today.
10: All right, that's NPR's Ryan Lucas. Ryan, thanks.
9: Thank you.
7: Adam Schiff is a Democratic senator from California who sits on the Senate Judiciary Committee, and he will be asking Blanche questions today. Last year, after President Trump nominated Blanche to be his deputy attorney general, Schiff asked him about his personal relationship with President Trump and the extent to which it posed a conflict of interest.
11: Are you still Donald Trump's lawyer?
12: I mean, yes, my attorney-client relationship with President Trump remains, yes. The cases I was representing him on, to the extent that there's anything going on, like the appeal in Manhattan, I'm not part of that.
11: But you're still representing him as you sit here today.
12: Well, I mean, representing him, there's no active matters. So.
11: Correct, but you're still his lawyer.
12: I have an attorney-client relationship with President Trump.
7: Senator Schiff joins me now. Good morning.
13: Good morning. Good to be with you.
7: Thank you for being here. Senator, is this still your main concern that Todd Blanche was President Trump's personal lawyer?
13: It's not that he was the personal lawyer. It's that he still remains the president's personal lawyer. And this really is, I think, at the heart of all of our concern about him. That is, he's never been able to shed the role of Donald Trump defender, Donald Trump criminal defense lawyer. He's approached every issue that's come before him through that lens of protecting his client. His client should be the American people, but he views his client as Donald Trump. So in the Epstein files, he has withheld files. He's been found to have violated. The Justice Department has been found to violate court orders in terms of what they need to disclose. You had that trip to prison to meet with Ghislaine Maxwell as a way of trying to make sure there was nothing incriminating of Donald Trump. And then she gets transferred to a lower security prison. You have the slush fund set up on behalf of Donald Trump. You have that tax settlement for Donald Trump. All of these actions by Blanche for the president, the person of the president, and not for the country.
7: Now, the former Attorney General Pam Bondi was also a defense lawyer for Donald Trump. Is Blanche different?
13: Well, he may be different in that he's being more aggressive and successful in going to bat for the president personally than Bondi was. This slush fund, for example, has his fingerprints all over it. The IRS settlement he himself signed. And, you know, as opposed to Bondi, Blanche was a highly respected lawyer in the Southern District of New York. So he knows what he's doing. And he's chosen essentially to do the president's bidding. And the way that he has allowed the weaponization of the Justice Department after being a prosecutor in that department is so appalling, so egregious that he would go before the public from the podium at DOJ and say that the president not only has a right to go after his political enemies and use the department to do so, but he has a duty to do so. No self-respecting prosecutor would ever say such a thing. but it shows the extent to which Blanche is willing to go to bat for Donald Trump.
7: What will you be asking Blanche today? What answers are you looking for?
13: Well, I'll be particularly interested in how he has weaponized the Justice Department. The Comey Seashells case is a patently frivolous case. I can't imagine any prosecutor throughout the country bringing such a weak case. The fact that they tried to indict several of my colleagues over a video that they made because they didn't like the message of the video, which was a statement of the law and Constitution that if you're in the military, you don't have to follow an unconstitutional order. Indeed, you have a duty not to. These cases are such an abuse, and of course, the slush fund for people who beat cops and gouge them and bear sprayed them.
7: To the fund that came with the settlement over the IRS that's now defunct.
13: Exactly. And is it really defunct, though? That's another question, mm-hmm. because they may use a different mechanism, such as the Federal Tort Claims Act, to compensate these insurrectionists anyway. So we have to be sure that when he says the slush fund won't be used, that he's not going to use a different slush fund toward the president's attackers on that day.
7: Now, you and your Democratic colleagues are united in your opposition to Blanche's confirmation. Do you expect any Republicans to join you?
13: I don't know. I think on the committee, and it would just take one of them, Senators Tillis and Cornyn have expressed deep concerns about the slush fund. Senator Tillis, for example, about any defense of the January 6th attackers. And there is video of Todd Blanche bragging at CPAC, this conservative convention, about how within hours they pardoned and commuted the sentences of all these attackers on January 6th. He's proud of that, how they dismissed cases against the leaders of the Proud Boys and these other white nationalist groups. So hard to square that with any concern over not trying to reinvent history on January 6th.
7: Now, you mentioned Senator Cornyn, Senator Tillis, both men whose time in the Senate is coming to a close. Do you think that'll impact how they decide to vote?
13: Well, in theory, it should give them a greater level of independence, that they're not going before voters. They don't have to worry about the president primary challenging them. That already happened with Senator Cornyn. So you would hope that it gives them a greater measure of independence. It does raise the question about why is it only senators who don't have to worry about a primary from Donald Trump and the MAGA people behind him? Why is it only these senators who are willing to speak out? Shouldn't the other senators also be willing to speak out if there are ethical problems, which there are in great abundance with a nominee like Blanche?
7: Have you had conversations with your Republican colleagues about these concerns, and what are they saying to you?
13: Certainly, I've had conversations with them privately, and I think they recognize the concerns. I've talked with them about the settlement, the slush fund, the $1.776 billion. In fact, there was a powerful moment on the Senate floor during one of our all-night voteramas where I posed the question to my Senate colleagues, do any of you think that this slush fund is a good idea? And I waited for an answer, and there aren't many pregnant pauses on the Senate floor. People generally jump into the lurch, but no one wanted to speak in defense of this thing. Hmm. So if they're not willing to defend it, then why are they willing to defend the guy who was the architect of it?
7: After his sudden death this past weekend, could Lindsey Graham's absence from the committee affect proceedings?
13: I don't think it will affect them in terms of the vote count. It might affect them in the sense of we don't know what Lindsey would have had to say. Mm-hmm. I imagine he would have been strongly in support of Blanche. He's been a staunch defender of the president and the president's allies.
7: Adam Schiff is a Democratic senator from California who sits on the Senate Judiciary Committee. Thank you for your time.
13: Thank you.

0: This is NPR News.
1: You're listening to Morning Edition on WABE. Good morning to you. I'm Lisa Ram. Right now, 74 degrees in the Metro Atlanta area. Coming up today after Morning Edition, dementia has long been a poorly understood class of diseases with almost no treatments, but that's starting to change. Next time on 1A, hear about the progress being made in dementia research. That's today at 10 on 1A.
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4: New York Times reporters Maggie Haberman and Jonathan Swan conducted over 1,000 interviews for their new book on Donald Trump's White House. 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
0: This is Morning Edition from NPR News. I'm Leila Fadel.
6: I'm E. Martinez.
7: And I'm Steve Inskeep. Bill Maher has received the Mark Twain Award for American Humor. He's been hosting comedy shows on TV for 33 years. And when we met him at his house in Los Angeles, he showed no sign of stopping.
8: Because I live completely health consciously on only the best pot that I grow here and the best tequila.
7: He says he's joking about the tequila, but not really about the pot, which he sometimes uses while writing his HBO show, Real Time. The Kennedy Center here in Washington gave Maher the Twain Award in a ceremony that drops on Netflix this month. It is the highest honor in comedy and has gone to the likes of Richard Pryor and Tina Fey, but not Maher until now.
8: Well, you know, every year would go by and I'd be like, you know, it's a lot of these people I'm huge fans of, but we're nothing like Mark Twain. You know, Billy Crystal, I couldn't be a bigger fan. Nothing like Mark. But me?
7: You think you're like Mark Twain?
8: Have you seen my work?
7: He feels he resembles Twain in his critique of religion and much of the rest of society. His essays and interviews hold an audience of millions. We talked on video for the NPR program Newsmakers with a comedian who often makes news with his opinion of the news. Early this year, he expressed support for President Trump's war in Iran.
9: War. Did you hear about that thing? We bombed Iran and it's going on. Now, have you expected me to say I hate it? I don't. Sorry.
7: By the time we met, Maher had concluded the war was a good idea, badly executed. What makes you want to talk about the news as opposed to human nature or any number of other things you could
8: discuss? My father was a newsman.
7: Mm-hmm.
8: So I grew up with it in my house as a kid, you know, small kid. He was still on the air. Sometimes we could hear him.
7: On the radio in New York, where Maher was born 70 years ago. Over the years, he has lashed out at the political right, the political left, Muslims, people of every other faith, and NPR.
8: I mean, I'm surprised you even had me on.
7: Many years ago, after 9/11, his show on ABC was canceled after he made a remark about the U.S. military.
6: How do you make sure you know you're right?
8: No one knows they're right. No one knows they're right. What kind of question is that?
6: Does that mean you don't know if you're right if you're speaking?
8: Oh, I'm right.
6: Okay.
8: I know I'm right.
6: Good exception.
8: No, I'm kidding. I mean, look, a lot of people come back at me for something I say, and I'm just like, okay, but am I actually wrong? Most people don't know much these days because they're in their bubbles. They only get the narrative that is fed to them, their algorithm. It's just so frustrating.
6: Have we figured out here a way to think about what you're doing? You're against certainty.
8: Yeah, all atheists are.
7: His lack of faith is one key to understanding a comic who pokes fun at many people's beliefs, but whose own place on the political spectrum can be hard to pin down.
6: I also know you were raised Roman Catholic.
8: Yes. I put in the time, bro.
6: Here's my question about that.
8: I want credit for that.
6: There's a lot of people who grow up in a religious household, and maybe they change later. They lose their faith. They end up with a different faith. But something about that upbringing sticks with them, shapes the way they think. Is there something about being a Catholic that sticks with you now, all these years later?
8: Fear. I mean, if I walk into the church, I'll still get, like, clammy from how they traumatized me.
6: Who was they, and how did they traumatize
8: priests and nuns. Mean people. Priests and nuns. I remember once I was slouching during First Communion practice, and the lady said, the boy who's slouching is going to go to hell.
6: For slouching?
8: For slouching.
6: I think that's just a short time in purgatory. I'm not a religious specialist, but...
8: Well...
6: Is your life to some extent a rebellion against that certainty, against the church, in a sense?
8: Well, Barbara, that's very deep.
6: I'm going to take that as a compliment, because she was a great interviewer. Go on. I have to say Barbara Walters for people
8: exactly.
6: of a certain generation. Go on.
8: She was great, wasn't she?
6: It was great.
8: She was,
6: yeah.
8: I don't think so, but, you know, who knows what evil lurks in the hearts of men.
7: In a divided country, Marr has tried to maintain an allegiance to no side as a critic of President Trump, who famously had dinner with him at the White House.
6: I'm thinking about the conclusion you drew. You found a sane person at dinner who plays a crazy person on TV, as yeah. opposed to an actual crazy person.
8: Yeah, right.
6: But we've had another year of his presidency to observe, and you've been critical of a lot of it.
8: yeah.
6: Do you stick with that conclusion?
8: That's why I'm
6: that
8: back
6: he's
8: on.
6: A sane person who is just acting crazy.
8: He's some more self-aware than he lets on in public. That's another thing I said, and I'm absolutely so much more self-aware, not belligerent. And by the way, everybody who meets him says the same thing.
6: Why do you think he would play a crazy person on TV? He has that choice.
8: He is a crazy person in the extent that he definitely has a form of Tourette syndrome. He just blurts out whatever is on his mind often. It's funny. He's both at the same time the most full of person and also the most honest. You know, I saw him at he was doing an interview very much like this recently with somebody, and he didn't like something she said, and he just went, "You're a terrible person." Now, that's just not how we act, even though, to be honest, I've thought that.
6: Mm-hmm.
8: Not necessarily about you. We'll see how
6: this
8: goes.
6: We may get to that. Yeah, there's time.
8: But just there's something different about the mind that does that.
6: Have you thought differently about him at all as he has spent so much more time on decorating and on monuments to himself?
8: Yeah,
6: I didn't mean to make you choke on the water.
8: These are the things I don't care about. This is his genius, getting you to care about, and look,
6: care about that arch or whatever?
8: No.
6: Go on?
8: Absolutely not. Not the arch, not the pool, not the ballroom. This is all meaningless stuff. Care about what's important. I could name the politicization of the Justice Department, DOGE, ICE, corruption, you know, lots of things. This is a country where people get drunk with power when they get in, happens to the Democrats to a degree too, and they always go too far, and then the other side gets elected, and then we just live in this world where everybody's just always undoing what the other one has just done.
7: Bill Maher has been giving opinions like that on television for decades, opinions that often sound off the cuff, but he says he still cares about every word.
8: Mostly what I worried about when I was younger was, you know, am I going to be any kind of success? I would not have been a good failure, you know. Mm-hmm. And I've been on 33 years. You know, if it ended tomorrow, I think we can say it did not come out to be a failure.
6: Bill Maher, it's been a pleasure. Thank you so much.
8: Me
6: this
8: too.
6: This was fun.
8: Yeah, this was fun.
7: Our full video interview for the NPR program Newsmakers is at the NPR app and on YouTube. He addresses other questions like why he invited Louis C.K. to join him on stage for the Mark Twain Award, which is on Netflix this month. This is NPR News.
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15: Live from NPR News in Washington, I'm Dave Mattingly. Acting Attorney General Todd Blanche is on Capitol Hill this morning. He's appearing before the Senate Judiciary Committee for his confirmation hearing. NPR's Ryan Lucas says Blanche is seen as a Trump loyalist, and Democrats on the committee are expected to have a lot of questions.
16: Democrats have a whole bunch of issues that they're going to want to get into with Blanche. They say that he has destroyed the Justice Department's traditional independence from the White House. They say that he's made it subservient to the president, weaponized it to go after Trump's perceived political enemies. And there's a long list of Trump critics who have faced DOJ investigations or prosecutions. Democrats also have questions about Blanche's handling of the Jeffrey Epstein files, whether the Justice Department and Blanche specifically did anything to try to shield President Trump from embarrassment in those files.
15: If confirmed, Blanche would replace Pam Bondi, who resigned in April. At the top of the hour, a separate Senate committee will be questioning President Trump's latest nominee to lead the Centers for Disease Control and Prevention, Dr. Erica Schwartz. The CDC has been without a permanent director for most of Trump's second term in the White House. U.S. Central Command says American forces carried out a round of daylight attacks today against Iranian targets near the Strait of Hormuz amid a renewed naval blockade of Iranian ports. This is NPR News.
17: Live from WABE News in Atlanta, good morning. I'm Lisa Ram. Atlanta film icon Tyler Perry says he will pay for the funeral costs of Nolan Wells, the 18-year-old black student-athlete found dead off the coast of Mississippi after he disappeared during a boating trip with a group of white friends that happened on July 4th. Perry also wrote in a recent social media post that he knows what it's like to not have answers that loved ones so desperately need. His own nephew was discovered dead in a Louisiana prison in 2020, and his death was ruled a suicide. Perry wrote that he's been fighting for answers ever since. This comes as the Wells family has hired civil rights attorney Ben Crump. A man accused of fatally stabbing a 66-year-old woman on a MARTA train is pleading not guilty as federal prosecutors continue weighing whether to seek the death penalty against him. WABE Shemaine Cruz reports for us.
18: Court records show lawyers for John Elijah Matthews expect his trial to take a long time due to the complexity and nature of federal capital proceedings. Prosecutors brought a rarely used charge against the 25-year-old after they say he stabbed and killed Margaret Swan in an especially heinous, cruel, and depraved manner on a mass transportation system in May. According to the indictment, Swan was a particularly vulnerable victim because of her age. The Trump administration later launched an investigation into MARTA's safety and security. Matthews' lawyers are now asking for more time to prepare for his defense. He had a pretrial conference scheduled for this week, but the federal government has indicated it would also not be opposed to a 90-day delay. Shemaine Cruz, WABE News.
17: Atlanta will host one of the world's most watched soccer matches this afternoon when bitter rivals England and Argentina play at Mercedes-Benz Stadium or Atlanta Stadium to determine who will play in the World Cup Championship. WABE's Alex Helmick has more.
19: This match is more than just about the present, even with a field loaded with superstars like Lionel Messi for defending champ Argentina and Harry Kane and Jude Bellingham for England. The past on the pitch, though, lingers over this game, like 40 years ago, the Hand of God game, when Diego Maradona's controversial goal off his fist knocked England out of the quarterfinals. The nations have had tensions off the pitch as well. Nearly 1,000 soldiers died between the two countries in the 1982 conflict over the disputed Falkland Islands. Cheap seats for the match on the secondary market are starting around $3,500. Alex Helmick, WAB News.
17: Right now, mostly cloudy skies and 77 degrees. National Weather Service says a slight chance of rain, then showers and thunderstorms after 1 p.m. today. Otherwise, partly sunny, high near 86. Tonight, a 30% chance of showers, partly cloudy, low in the 70s.
20: It's Morning Edition from NPR News. I'm A. Martinez in Culver City, California.
21: And I'm Leila Faldil in Washington, D.C. Good morning. The outbreak of cyclospora is growing. 34 states have reported cases of the parasitic infection. And the CDC is urging healthcare providers to test people who have symptoms, including severe diarrhea. NPR's Allison Aubrey is following efforts to track down the source, and she joins me now. Good morning, Allison.
22: Good morning, Leila.
21: Okay, so what started as a small outbreak seems to have grown so quickly. What's the latest?
22: Yes. Yeah, well, on top of the more than 1,600 confirmed cases of cyclospora, the CDC is aware of another 5,100 cases awaiting confirmation. The youngest person who's gotten sick with cyclospora is 2. The oldest is 95 years old. No deaths have been reported, Leila, but more than 140 people have been hospitalized. And fortunately, there is a treatment, antibiotics. Now, officials say this is an unusually high number of cases. At this point, last year, the CDC documented about 250 cases total across the country. So the CDC's Gwen Biggerstaff says this is a very big shift.
23: This is much, much higher than what we've seen last year or the year before.
22: So investigators say cases in 4 states, Michigan, Ohio, West Virginia, and Kentucky, appear to be connected and may be linked to a common source.
21: Now, there are news reports that some Taco Bell locations in Michigan have stopped serving lettuce and other fresh produce items as a precaution. Do investigators know what's behind the outbreak?
22: Not yet. CDC investigators are interviewing people who've gotten infected, asking them what they ate, where they ate it, looking for potential common sources. And they're also analyzing genotyping data from the stool specimens of infected people, just trying to find clusters of related cases. Now, prior outbreaks have been linked to lettuce, bagged salads, herbs such as basil, cilantro, and berries. And Tuesday afternoon, the FDA's acting deputy commissioner for food, Donald Prater, was asked about these reports from Michigan that lettuce could be a potential culprit.
24: We are aware of the signal for lettuce that's being noted by our Michigan partners. What I can say at this point is that we're continuing our trace back investigation on multiple produce items, including the lettuce.
22: So bottom line, they do not know, and this could take a while, Leila.
21: Why does it take so long to identify and confirm cases?
22: Well, one of the reasons is that it takes up to 2 weeks to develop symptoms after someone eats a contaminated food. Another thing, I spoke to Dr. Christopher Attaway of the University of Vermont. He says if more people with symptoms would get tested, there would be more information for investigators.
25: I think a lot of people are going to have symptoms that they're not going to seek treatment for, so they're not going to be tested. So we're going to miss like data points that could help identify the culprit.
22: So there is no routine testing for cyclospora, but amid this outbreak, public health officials say stepping up testing is really key.
21: I mean, I keep thinking, oh, that means I should just eat a bunch more chocolate, no salad. But what is actually the best way for people to protect themselves?
22: Well, you know, a typical way that a cyclospora infection actually happens is that contaminated water is used to irrigate crops and then the parasite gets onto the food. So the best way to kill cyclospora, Leila, is to cook food to at least 158 degrees. And CDC officials say it is helpful to rinse fresh produce that you're obviously not going to be cooking, though that may not get rid of all the pathogen. It can help reduce it.
21: That's NPR's Allison Aubrey. Thank you, Allison.
22: Thank you, Leila.
20: Artificial intelligence has become one of the fastest growing costs for U.S. businesses ever, actually. Now, to survive, some tech startups are switching from American models to cheaper Chinese AI. NPR's John Ruich has that story.
26: Flo Crivello runs a San Francisco-based company called Lindy that creates AI assistants. They can check your email, manage your calendar. The company had been using Anthropic's frontier leading-edge AI models to develop its products, but in meeting after meeting with his finance guy, Crivello says one thing became clear.
27: By far, number one expense was Anthropic in the company, like more than payroll.
26: More than payroll for over 24 employees, more than rent, more than for anything else. So last month, Crivello announced that Lindy had migrated entirely to the Chinese AI DeepSeek.
27: It's really simple. It was just 10x cheaper, like actually about 10x cheaper. So it was a very, very simple business decision.
26: Crivello says he doesn't need the absolute best AI models on the market and saved millions by switching. And no one beats China when it comes to open source models, which are free to download and adapt.
27: The open source scene right now is absolutely dominated by the Chinese. It's not even close.
26: Every AI founder he knows, he says, is thinking about switching or has done so. And ballooning AI costs are not just a startup issue either. Uber CEO Dara Khosrowshahi spoke on the Invest Like the Best podcast about it last month.
0: We blew through our AI budget in a quarter, you know, for the whole year, essentially. And it is forcing us to adjust.
26: Uber did not respond to an NPR request for information about whether it uses Chinese models. Even at a music corner at a recent AI engineers conference in San Francisco, everyone was talking about the cost of AI. A company called Featherless was hosting the jam session. It runs a platform that offers access to some 30,000 AI models. CEO and co-founder Eugene Chea says the Chinese ones have been popular.
1: It's like a difference between driving a Ferrari and a Honda. Like, you can have the best luxury car, or you could just have a Honda at scale that works.
26: China doesn't have the Ferrari. Its AI efforts have been hampered by U.S. restrictions on cutting-edge chip exports, but the country has become a powerhouse at turning out killer models that, like Honda's, do a good job at a good price.
1: Actually, a lot of open source AI groups are perfectly fine being N-1, N being where the frontier is, N-1, because as the gap keeps shrinking, at some point, the question is, does it actually matter?
26: For many, like Lindy, it doesn't matter. The Honda of AI is perfectly good. The company OpenRouter is another platform where startups can choose between AI models. It says use of the Chinese model DeepSeek has gone from around 9% to nearly 20% since January. And those from Chinese companies Minimax, Xiaomi, and Tencent have also risen. Some tech executives still say they need that Ferrari, though.
3: I'm John Gordner. I'm the CEO and co-founder of Comment.io.
26: Comment.io was founded just weeks ago. It's like Google Docs for coders and AI agents.
3: We need to make as good software as we can as fast as possible. And for us, saving a few dollars on a cheaper model isn't worth it if we have to spend two or three more weeks fixing its mistakes.
26: Gordoner says his company is getting good value out of Anthropic and OpenAI models because both are giving away good deals to hook customers. But that probably won't last forever.
3: Well, then for us, it's going to make a lot more sense to start evaluating Chinese models, open source models.
26: He says it seems inevitable.
3: Yeah, at some point the music's going to stop.
26: Until then, he's sticking with his current partners to build his business as fast as possible. John Ruwich, NPR News, San Francisco.
20: And a note, Anthropic is a financial supporter of NPR.

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3: During times of political and financial chaos, artists still create. NPR recently traveled to Chicago for a look at the intersection of local art and activism. 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
5: Good morning, I'm Laura Kane at the BBC. Ukraine and the EU have agreed to establish joint projects to scale up production of drones. Speaking in Kyiv, European Commission President Ursula von der Leyen said the deal would combine Ukraine's ingenuity with European industrial capacity.
6: Europe has so much to learn from you about the ingenuity of your defense industry, about the speed with which innovation moves from the front line to production, about your ability under the most difficult circumstances to adapt, innovate, and build the capabilities that modern warfare demands.
5: The British Prime Minister Keir Starmer has received a standing ovation following his final Prime Minister's questions in Parliament. 5 days before leaving Downing Street, he said the country was now in a better place than when he'd taken office. And Japan's largest frozen food maker says a cyber attack could lead to shortages at branches of KFC and a popular sushi chain. Nichirei said the attack had disrupted operations of several of its subsidiaries, including those making deliveries to its clients. Ambarasa Netherajan.
7: The disruption could affect large parts of Japan's food sector, as Nichirei also provides temperature-controlled logistical services to a wide range of businesses. A spokesperson for KFC described the situation as fluid, saying product shortages, reduced menus and changes to opening hours were possible.
5: I'm Laura Kane at the BBC in London.
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9: It's Morning Edition from NPR News. I'm Leila Fadel.
10: And I'm A. Martinez. President Trump's National Guard deployment to Washington, D.C. has been extended until Inauguration Day 2029. The Pentagon confirmed the news to NPR. Thousands of armed uniformed troops have been patrolling the city for nearly a year already. NPR's Kat Lonsdorf has been following Trump's various National Guard deployments. Kat, so just remind us about this deployment and what's it like in D.C. these days.
11: Yeah, President Trump deployed the National Guard here back in August of last year after declaring a crime emergency in the city despite a 30-year low in violent crime. He ended that emergency declaration a month later, but the troops and the federal law enforcement task force that they're a part of continued. Since then, the number of Guard members in the city has slowly increased over time. In recent weeks, it's hit nearly 5,000, not just from D.C., but from about 20 states. All of the Guard have been deputized by the U.S. Marshals as special police, and they carry a firearm, which is pretty rare for a domestic deployment. And I live in D.C. I see the troops every single day, multiple times a day, doing what are called presence patrols, basically just walking around residential and business areas, making their presence known. They've become a regular and controversial part of the scenery of the city.
10: All right. So has the White House said anything about why this deployment was extended for several more years?
11: No, I reached out to the White House to ask why an extension for another 2.5 years was deemed necessary, but haven't gotten a response. President Trump has repeatedly hailed the D.C. mission as a success, falsely claiming that the city has, quote, almost no crime anymore. Crime has gone down in D.C., but it was trending that way before Trump came back into office. Two different studies, one by the Progressive Center for American Progress and the other by the nonpartisan Niskanen Center, have found that this deployment has had no effect on violent crime in the city, and that crime would have dropped regardless.
10: Now, the National Guard isn't in D.C. for free. Any sense of what this costs?
11: Yeah, the nonpartisan Congressional Budget Office came out with a recent estimate that said it costs around $600 per day per Guard member here. So if you multiply that by the 5,000 or so troops we have now, that's around $3 million per day of taxpayer money. I've been talking with Virginia Berger. She's a senior defense policy analyst at the Project on Government Oversight. That's an independent nonpartisan watchdog. Using that estimate, she calculated that if we stay with that current level of troops here until January 2029, the total cost will be a little over $3.4 billion.
0: And this is conservative, right? This does not account for inflation. This does not account for increased costs for lodging, food, transportation.
11: It's possible federal officials could reduce the number of troops and then the cost would be lower, but they could also add more and then the cost would be more.
10: Now, what do you hear from D.C. residents about this deployment?
11: Yeah, I talk about the National Guard to people in D.C. all the time these days, and I have yet to speak to someone who thinks it's a good idea that they're here. It's important to remember that this deployment was not requested by local officials, from the city council members to the mayor. And more broadly, there's a real concern that this is normalizing the presence of uniformed, armed military on the streets of the nation's capital during a non-emergency for years now. Many constitutional experts and former military officials I've talked with have pointed out that's a worrying sign as to the health of America's democracy.
10: That's NPR's Kat Lonsdorf. Kat, thanks a lot.
11: Thank you.

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0: Smyrna, there's a crash. I-285 northbound at Cobb Parkway, causing stop-and-go traffic from South Cobb Drive. Another in Midtown, I-85 northbound at Buford Spring Connector. And the downtown connector, an accident, this one involving four vehicles, 7585 northbound at I-85 northbound.
1: Just how much of our economic growth is dependent on AI?
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1: From Marketplace in New York, I'm Kimberly Adams. We're going to get our first look at GDP for the second quarter later this month. And if it's anything like the first quarter, the data will show us that the economy is being increasingly fueled by investment in AI. All the spending that goes into building data centers, along with all the other technology that powers artificial intelligence. Marketplace's Justin Ho reports.
3: It's been a while since we've seen this much spending by the tech sector.
4: We haven't really seen it since the 1990s, when we saw the growth of the internet.
3: Charlie Dougherty is a senior economist with Wells Fargo. Business investment in general makes up about a fifth of overall GDP. So Dougherty says it's encouraging that AI investment is so strong, considering what's going on with the rest of the economy.
4: You know, what we've seen is a housing market that's really been struggling. We still have relatively high interest rates. Consumer spending looks like it's moderating.
3: But there are limits to how much AI-related spending can support the broader economy. For instance, data centers rely heavily on imported electronics, says Josh Lehner with SGH Macro Advisors.
5: So we're talking about, you know, trying to reshore U.S. manufacturing activity. This spending, you know, is not really translating into a lot of domestic jobs on the manufacturing side.
3: Lehner says AI investment is creating jobs in construction, but that's just a short-term boost, says Bernard Yaros with Oxford Economics.
6: You know, once you stand up a data center, it doesn't really take that many people to man it or to maintain it.
3: This wave of investment also might not last, says Kathy Bosjancic, chief economist at Nationwide.
7: At some point, it will peak probably in the next, could even be in 2027 or so, 28. Doesn't mean it's going to drop sharply, but it could peak and start to taper off a little bit.
3: Bosjancic says that wouldn't necessarily be a bad thing for the overall economy, because the investment in AI infrastructure isn't where the real payoff is.
7: The big payoff is once it gets disseminated through businesses, they utilize that and reorganize themselves around this new technology.
3: Bosjancic says there have been plenty of waves of investment that have caused the economy to expand. Railroads, electrification, the IT boom in the 90s. So if companies start using AI to expand production,
7: that would propel productivity gains, and that would feed into overall economic growth.
3: But getting there could take years. Ann Villamil, a professor at the University of Iowa, says in the meantime, companies and investors might not be satisfied with the returns on those investments. Markets could sell off, causing household wealth to fall.
8: That would lead to consumer spending softening through a wealth effect, and it would make it much more difficult to finance other types of investment in the economy.
3: And that would cause the broader economy to slow down. I'm Justin Ho for Marketplace.
1: Let's do the numbers. The Dow is up 141 points. That's about 0.3%. The S&P 500 is also up 0.3%. And the NASDAQ is up 0.4%. The 10-year Treasury yield is down at 4.56%. The producer price index, which tracks the prices businesses receive for the goods and services they sell, fell 0.3% in June. That was a bigger drop than economists expected. Susan Schmidt, portfolio manager at Exchange Capital Resources, breaks it down for us.
9: Two good readings for investors to take a look at, that CPI yesterday, wholesale prices, PPI today for the producer price index. And this really reflects a softening of inflation. So prices are coming down largely because we saw prices again lower in June. This was from fuel. So remember that energy, a big part of this, and the price of gas did decline about 10%. That's part of the easing as we saw the price of oil drop in June.
1: That was Susan Schmidt with Exchange Capital Resources.
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1: Earlier this week, the public comment period closed for a controversial new proposal from the Trump administration that would change the way the federal government awards grants. Close to 500,000 comments were submitted to the Office of Management and Budget in response to the proposal, which would give political appointees greater authority over funding decisions for research grants. The current standard prioritizes scientific peer review in making those decisions. Researchers and lawmakers have raised concerns about the proposal. Dr. Lisa Cooper is a professor of medicine at Johns Hopkins University. She says the grant application process has already changed under the Trump administration.
10: We've been told that certain terms are not allowable. A lot of them are related to issues like diversity, equity, and inclusion. Terms like social determinants of health, which are in wide usage scientifically, we've been asked not to use.
1: The proposed changes could affect how billions of dollars in federal research grants are awarded, money that flows through agencies like the National Institutes of Health and the National Science Foundation. It would also impact grants that go to cities and other local municipalities, including for, quote, public safety, transportation, housing, public health, emergency management, according to the National Association of Counties, which estimates the rule would cover more than $1 trillion worth of federal grants. Critics also point to language in the proposal requiring grant programs to align where relevant with administration priorities.
10: I think one of the really concerning revisions is that it actually imposes some ideological restrictions. There are some very vague terminology around not being able to use the funding to promote or encourage or subsidize diversity, equity, and inclusion policies.
1: Dozens of science and research-related professional groups, as well as patient advocacy organizations, have called for the proposal to be pulled entirely. But the Office of Management and Budget says it would improve oversight and transparency in the grant-making process. The agency has said it hopes to have a final rule by October. In New York, I'm Kimberly Adams with the Marketplace Morning Report. From APM, American Public Media.
11: Leave you today with mostly cloudy skies and 77 degrees. So glad you were with us. The high today will be in the mid-80s. Tonight's lows in the 70s. Still to come this morning, 1A with host Jen White.
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0: 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Artists, activists, faith leaders, government officials, and more tell the story of Atlanta and what the nation can learn from how democracy is practiced and remade here. Out now.
1: In our news in Washington, I'm Windsor Johnston. A high-stakes confirmation hearing is underway on Capitol Hill at this hour for Acting Attorney General Todd Blanche. The Senate Judiciary Committee is considering whether to give President Trump's former personal attorney the job permanently. In his opening statement, Blanche told the panel that his time at the DOJ has prepared him to lead the department.
2: 17 months ago, I sat at this table as the nominee to be the Deputy Attorney General. And I told you that serving in the Department of Justice was my American dream. Since then, I have helped lead it, first as deputy and now as acting attorney general. And I'm here today to earn your trust once more.
1: Democrats are expected to press Blanche over the Justice Department's handling of the Jeffrey Epstein files and investigations of Trump's political opponents. Blanche's confirmation could hinge on a small number of Republicans who have not yet committed to supporting him. Stocks on Wall Street opened higher this morning as the Labor Department reported a cooling in wholesale inflation last month. NPR's Scott Horsley reports the Dow Jones Industrial Average rose about 220 points in early trading.
3: Prices at the wholesale level in June were up 5.5% from a year ago. That's a smaller annual increase than the previous month. Wholesale prices actually dipped between May and June by 0.3%. Retail prices showed a similar decline last month, thanks in part to falling gasoline prices. Renewed tensions in the Strait of Hormuz, however, are once again pushing gas prices higher. AAA says the average price of regular gas rose 3 cents a gallon overnight, while diesel prices jumped by a nickel a gallon. Iran is threatening to halt all energy exports from the Middle East after President Trump announced a new blockade of Iranian ports. Asian stocks were mixed overnight, up in Tokyo, Seoul, and Hong Kong, but down in Shanghai. Scott Horsley, NPR News, Washington.
1: Security officials in Germany are warning of attacks by Iranian networks in Europe after a list of targets was published in a pro-regime newspaper. SB Nicholson reports Tehran is accusing European states of failing to condemn U.S.-Israeli attacks.
4: Among the 13 politicians listed by the Iranian daily Hamashari were President Trump, German Chancellor Friedrich Merz, Israeli Prime Minister Benjamin Netanyahu, and the leaders of France, Italy, and Great Britain. The newspaper asserts that they will pay for the death of former Supreme Leader Ali Khamenei. Security policy experts within the German Bundestag say the retaliation list would not have been published without approval from the Iranian regime, warning that the risk of Iran's intelligence agencies using proxies in Germany to carry out attacks is extremely real. For NPR News, I'm Esme Nicholson in Berlin.
1: On Wall Street, the Dow was up 205 points. 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New York has become the first state to halt the development of large data centers used to power artificial intelligence. Governor Kathy Hochul announced a moratorium on Tuesday that could last up to a year while the state develops new environmental and energy standards. Hochul is also planning to seek an end to sales tax exemptions for large data centers. Lawmakers and regulators in dozens of states are weighing measures to limit their effect on electricity grids, utility bills, and local communities. England and Argentina are set to face off in a World Cup semifinal today. NPR's Becky Sullivan reports the matchup will be the newest chapter in the longtime rivalry between the two teams on and off the field.
5: The England-Argentina rivalry has had plenty of controversial moments over the decades, like the infamous Hand of God goal scored by Diego Maradona in 1986. And of course, in 1982, there was a war between the two over the Falkland Islands, whose sovereignty is disputed to this day. This is the sixth time these two nations have met at the World Cup. This time, Argentina is the defending champion, led by the 39-year-old megastar Lionel Messi, who has scored 8 goals at this World Cup so far. Meanwhile, England is playing for its first appearance in the World Cup final since 1966. Their captain, Harry Kane, and young attacker Jude Bellingham have 6 goals apiece. The winner will move on to face Spain in the final on Sunday in New Jersey. Becky Sullivan, NPR News, Atlanta.
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0: Dow was up 163 points, the Nasdaq up 165. 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
3: This is 1A. I'm Nyla Boodoo in for Jen White. A diagnosis of Alzheimer's disease for you and your family is a turning point. What the future will hold, what symptoms will happen, and when. It's something about 7.5 million people in the U.S. currently are dealing with. And every year, around 500,000 more receive a diagnosis of Alzheimer's disease or another less common form of dementia. As the population gets older, with more baby boomers aging into their 70s and beyond, we expect that figure will rise to around 1 million Americans diagnosed every year. Yes, I said 1 million new diagnoses per year. For decades, researchers have struggled to understand these brain diseases, what causes them, and how to treat them. There's still a lot to learn. But when it comes to testing and treatment, particularly for Alzheimer's, there have been significant advances in the past few years. Taken together, they start to look like a revolution in dementia care. Could this moment be an inflection point for how we treat dementia and improve the quality of life for patients and their families? And how close are we to stopping these devastating diseases in their tracks? We get into all of it for this installment of our series, In Good Health, when we put your questions to the experts. Joining us from New York City is Pam Bellick. She's a health and science reporter for the New York Times who covers neurological disorders. Pam, welcome back to 1A.
4: Oh, thank you so much, Nyla.
3: And joining us from the Alzheimer's Association International Conference in London is Dr. Jason Karlowish. He's a physician, author, and co-director of the University of Pennsylvania's Penn Memory Center. He also writes the column Neurotransmissions for Stat News. Dr. Karlowish, welcome back to you as well.
5: It's a pleasure. Great to be here.
3: And we want to hear from you listening. Have you or someone you love received a dementia diagnosis? If you have a history of dementia in your family, what do you want to know about the latest treatments and tests and where the research is going? You can email us 1A@WAMU.org. One important reminder as we get started here, as with all installments of In Good Health, this discussion is not a replacement for a diagnosis or discussion with your doctor or other medical professional. Dr. Karlowish, if we can start here with just a reminder of the terms, because sometimes the popular understanding of dementia can gloss over some important details. Can we start with what the difference is between Alzheimer's disease and other forms of dementia?
5: Sure. Dementia describes disabling cognitive impairments, typically early on troubles with daily activities like managing money, medications, putting together a meal. A variety of different diseases cause dementia. One of those diseases is Alzheimer's, but it is not the only one. Another common cause is Lewy body disease, frontotemporal lobar degeneration, vascular disease, a newly described disease called LATE, all distinct pathologies, all they'll have the common clinical manifestation of causing, in a word, dementia or disabling cognitive impairments.
3: Yeah, thanks for that. We're hoping to get to a discussion of all of those things you mentioned this hour. You also use the phrase cognitive impairment. What does cognitive impairment mean, and how is a diagnosis of, say, mild cognitive impairment different from a dementia diagnosis?
5: Sure. As I say, dementia describes disabling cognitive impairments. A person needs help doing something they used to do on their own, if you will. Now someone else or some other device has to step in, whether it's a caregiver or a better smartphone. In contrast, mild cognitive impairment describes cognitive impairments that are causing inefficiencies in daily life. Takes longer. You're making mistakes. You catch them. Maybe you need a little bit of help here and there. Oftentimes, persons with MCI are showing the earliest signs of the disease, like Alzheimer's or Lewy body disease. When we say cognitive impairment, what we're simply describing is the assembly of the different behaviors our brain does, memorizing new information, seeing, following a route, thinking and deciding. I should emphasize, of course, that dementia just doesn't simply cause memory problems, problems with cognition, but also troubles with emotion, mood, social cognition, and perception.
3: Pam, I mentioned the idea that we might expect soon 1 million Americans per year to be diagnosed with dementia. What do we know about how likely it is for us in the U.S. to develop a form of dementia in our lifetimes?
4: Yeah, so like a lot of things in this space, you're going to find varying estimates. The overall consensus is that there will be significantly more cases of dementia in the coming years, even if the percentage of new cases per year might be decreasing. And I can explain that. The estimates of kind of the number of cases increasing vary from something like going from about 7 million, which we have now, to about 14 million in 2060, so doubling by 2060. But there are some people who estimate that that's a bit too high and that it's going to be more like, let's say, 10 million. But everybody agrees that there will be more cases, and the main reason for that is that we have many more people who are living longer, and we have, as you mentioned, the baby boom generation. So you have a bigger denominator, and age is the biggest risk factor for developing dementia.
3: You mentioned the rates. Can I just ask you about that? Because we do know there's actually some good news on that front, that today's 60, 70, and 80-year-olds have developed dementia at lower rates than past generations. Do we know why that is?
4: Yeah, so this is what's referred to as the incidence of dementia, so new cases per year, say, per a certain population. And that has been declining in the U.S. and other Western countries. And the good news, and that's good news, obviously. And the reasons that have been given are that partly our cardiovascular health is much better. We have better treatments for heart disease, for vascular disease, and also preventing those conditions. And those are very big risk factors for dementia. There are other reasons that people give. The sort of overall education level in the United States has risen over the last several decades. And education is low education is a risk factor for dementia. And so the more educated are, the more you're using your brain, that's considered a bit protective.
3: Dr. Karlowish, what is the link between cardiovascular health and dementia? What else is your take on what's driving down this rate?
5: Probably links is the better word. The connections between vascular disease and the brain are many and multiple. It's a very hot and emerging area. A lot of our knowledge comes from epidemiology, namely robust associations between cardiovascular problems like high lipids, hypertension, adjacent problems like obesity, diabetes, and the development of dementia. Mechanistically, it's still a work in progress, but there's some emerging encouraging data from have been known as the finger and pointer studies, that efforts to target cardiovascular disease and risk factors in persons who have them can improve their performance on cognitive testing. It doesn't show that it reduces the risk of developing dementia. That's an extremely important point. But those studies, which are randomized trials, so they have that robust inferential of data that you can get from randomized trials, together with a host of many epidemiologic studies, all point to the same message, which is what's good for your heart is good for your brain. Nonetheless, as I say, you know, we don't have a definitive what's the mechanism. There's some promising studies that were just announced here as in progress or to be put together that are going to further test some hypotheses related to cardiovascular risk reduction. And I'm sure we can talk more about it. The use of GLP-1 inhibitors, namely, of course, the iconic drug Ozempic, although that's not the drug that they're going to pick. I don't know what it'll be, but yeah, a very hot area, the interaction between vascular disease and neurodegenerative diseases.
3: Yeah, and as I mentioned before, Dr. Karlowicz is joining us from the Alzheimer's Association International Conference in London. Let's go to some questions that you all are sending in. Here's Jeff in Chicago.
6: Hi, my name is Jeff. I live in Chicago. I'm 70 years old, in good shape, but concerned about my risk for dementia. My father had frontal lobe dementia, and my mother developed full-blown dementia, both in their 90s. But my grandparents did not have those problems. How do I know if I'm at risk?
3: We are going to get into some of the advancements in testing in a moment. But Dr. Karlowicz, what options are available to someone like Jeff who walks into a neurology clinic today?
5: Well, he just said the four-letter word, risk. Everyone wants to know that. And I understand why. That is one of our great goals, which is to develop for patients like Jeff in Chicago risk calculators that are as solid and robust as what we have for cardiovascular disease and osteoporosis. We're getting there, but we're not quite there yet. Having said that, what we're good at right now is if you've got cognitive complaints and we pick up cognitive impairment, mild though it may be, we've got additional tests, particularly biomarker tests is what we call them, that can indicate whether you have the disease, Alzheimer's disease, or we have biomarker tests also for some of the other neurodegenerative diseases, such as Lewy body disease. So we're good right now with diagnosis of symptomatic individuals whose symptoms do translate into show us that they have cognitive impairment. For someone who's asymptomatic, worried, et cetera, we're still working on identifying what are those tests we should do. Having said that, there are promising genetic tests that we can order right now, but those don't predict your risk in the next 5 years as well. It's the biomarker test we really want to hone in on for people like Bob.
3: We are putting your questions to Dr. Jason Karlowicz, a physician and co-director of the Penn Memory Center at the University of Pennsylvania, and Pam Bellick, a health and science reporter for the New York Times. We're hearing from you. One of you texted, my 67-year-old sister was recently diagnosed with dementia. How is the best way to support her and her husband? How do I make her days more meaningful? We'll get into that and more after the break. You can keep sending your questions now by emailing 1A@WAMU.org. I'm Nyla Boodoo. This is 1A from WAMU and NPR.

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4: This is 1A. I'm Nyla Boodoo in for Jen White. We're discussing Alzheimer's disease and other forms of dementia and how this field of research and treatment is changing rapidly. It's part of our series, In Good Health, where we put your questions to the experts and break down complex health topics, including prevention, diagnosis, and treatment. With us are Pam Bellick, she's a health and science reporter for the New York Times, and Dr. Jason Karlowish, a physician and co-director of the Penn Memory Center at the University of Pennsylvania. He also writes the column Neurotransmissions for Stat News, which covers dementia, and he's joining us from London from the Alzheimer's Association International Conference that's going on right now. Pam, can I ask you, we were talking about rates of dementia before the break. Are we seeing rates declining evenly among all demographic groups?
5: No, and there are demographic groups that are considered more at risk, among them Black Americans, partly because they are living longer than they used to, which is good news, but also because certain risk factors, like the ones we were talking about before, cardiovascular risk factors in particular, appear to be higher. Women seem to be more at risk than men, although the reasons for that are a bit unclear. One main reason people suggest is that women do tend to live longer than men, but there are some studies trying to explore whether there's something biologically different about women as well that increases their risk. And then one thing we didn't mention too much yet is genetic risk. So, you know, there's one particular genetic variant called APOE4 that is, you know, present in some percentage of Americans, and that does greatly increase your risk, particularly if you have two copies, which is rare, but I think it's about 10 or 15% who have one copy. You can correct me if I'm wrong on that, Jason, but you know, risk is not evenly distributed.
4: Mm-hmm. Jason, was there anything you wanted to add on that, Dr. Karlowish?
6: Yeah, the APOE gene has been well described as a genetic risk for developing late onset Alzheimer's disease, to be contrasted from early onset age under about 60, 65, where there are a variety of different genes that have been described. That's a much less common manifest cause of Alzheimer's disease compared to the late onset form. About 60% of persons with Alzheimer's have an E4 gene. So not everyone with an E4, A, develops Alzheimer's, and B, not all persons with Alzheimer's are E4 gene carriers.
4: So not all genetic. We get this email from Rich. I'm a 68-year-old male that was diagnosed with early onset of Alzheimer's last fall. I just recently began receiving the infusion drug Leqembi on a biweekly basis. Please talk about the research and effectiveness of the infusion drugs. Dr. Karlovich, it's a great time to turn to treatments. There are two drugs, not just Leqembi, that have specifically been FDA approved in the past few years. Can you remind us what Leqembi and the other drug does, how they work, how expensive they tend to be?
6: Sure. Yeah. Leqembi or lecanemab targets beta amyloid, one of the two pathologies that cause the cell death and dysfunction seen in persons with Alzheimer's. The other pathology is tangles of tau protein. And Leqembi and donanemab or Kisunla is the other drug. So both target amyloid in the brain. Using an antibody type mechanism that literally binds to the amyloid, different ways of binding between two drugs and removes amyloid. And for both drugs, there's one well done phase three trial that got them earned FDA approval as treatments for Alzheimer's disease in either the stage of mild cognitive impairment or mild stage dementia. What we're seeing in clinical practice and the data that I'm seeing here presented in London is that the effects seen in the clinical trial pan out in clinical practice, namely a change in the rate of decline. So people progress slower than had they not been on drug and generally well tolerated with respect to their risks, particularly risks of microscopic bleeds in the brain. And in some cases, those bleeds leading to angioedema or swelling. They are disease modifying, meaning they're targeting the disease and changing the rate of progression. We have not had drugs like that until both those drugs were available. And in that sense, I would say the word revolution is quite appropriate to describe them.
4: Pam, there are a lot of studies being done on Alzheimer's. We were just hearing Dr. Karlovich talk about these two drugs in particular. There's more than 150 drug candidates in the pipeline that researchers are studying. What is the broad goal here? Where are you seeing from your reporting where researchers in this field want to get to in the next few years?
5: Yeah, well, I think the overwhelming goal, and this is probably not achievable in the next few years, but you know, it is potentially on the horizon, is for Alzheimer's to become a disease like heart disease or diabetes, where you can assess people's risk before they have symptoms and ideally give them some kind of treatment before they develop symptoms to either delay or, you know, ideally prevent the onset of cognitive decline. So that is, you know, the holy grail. There are trials going on right now, which we actually expect to see results from in the next one of them probably in the next year, the other one probably in a couple of years, which will could get us closer to that goal. And those are trials of the two anti-amyloid drugs that Dr. Karlovich mentioned in people who do not yet have symptoms of cognitive decline. So if those drugs show that they're effective in slowing or delaying the onset of symptoms in people who don't yet have symptoms, then that would be very, very significant, because all of a sudden there is something to do for people who are at risk but don't yet have cognitive decline. And I think, you know, the widespread consensus is that with Alzheimer's, as with many other diseases, the earlier you can intervene with something effective, the better. So that's going to be something that I'm going to be watching.
4: Dr. Karlovich, what about, as to Pam's point, the earliest you can intervene, the better. But what about for people who are currently not early stage? What are the treatments looking like in terms of medicine that's available for them?
6: I mean, persons in, say, the moderate to severe stages of the
4: Correct.
6: Disease?
4: Yeah.
6: Yeah. So the two treatments that we discussed, lecanemab and donanemab, are prescribed for persons with either mild cognitive impairment or mild stage dementia. which means when I see someone at the memory center, if they have moderate or severe stage dementia caused by Alzheimer's verified by a biomarker, which I can now do. Unfortunately, you're right. I can't prescribe those treatments for them. They're not effective. And unfortunately, I don't have an equivalent treatment for those individuals to slow their disease. Not yet. There was released yesterday a very promising study of a treatment to help address some of the more problematic symptoms that persons in those advanced stages experience. In particular, persons in the severe stage, even close to the stage of being terminal, have agitation, and it can be a devastating symptom. And this study tested a well-formulated, meticulously formulated, I should say, combination of CBD and THC components of what we often refer to as medical marijuana, though it wasn't medical marijuana proper. Anyway, the study nicely showed notable reductions in measures of agitation in that population without sedation, which I think is really key. So that was encouraging to address one of the more problematic and devastating symptoms that patients and, frankly, families experience at the end of at the late stages of the disease. Could I go back to the talk about the prevention space too, by the way?
4: Absolutely.
6: Yeah, I mean, so the two drugs that are now currently prescribed for persons with MCI and mild stage dementia are being tested, as Pam said, in persons who have a biomarker-based risk of developing dementia, meaning they test positive on a blood test that detects the pathology of Alzheimer's. And the goal is, of course, to see if giving these drugs that currently are used for persons with MCI or dementia will slow down the pace with which they would go on to develop MCI. That's incredibly promising. I think if they work, and as Pamela mentioned, we should hear about one of them within about 6 to 12 months. The next step will be to come up with criteria to define who is at risk. Certainly that blood test will be part of that, but I would predict we'll also be looking at other criteria like age, perhaps the ApoE test that was discussed earlier, maybe some other additional testing and or characteristics such as your gender. And so we must imagine not terribly far away, potentially a future where you at certain ages, based on other characteristics, the results of this biomarker test, you are eligible and for therapy. That's, again, the word revolution should be used if we achieve that. And that's not that far away, at least to find out the results of those trials. We'll see.
4: That's Dr. Jason Karlowish from University of Pennsylvania's Penn Memory Center. We're also talking to Pam Bellick, health and science reporter at the New York Times. And you, we're getting your emails. You can keep them coming to 1A@WAMU.org. Sharon asks, why get tested and diagnosed with Alzheimer's when the treatments today offer very limited benefits, delaying the progression of the disease by only a few months? Pam, do you want to start with answering that?
5: Yeah, sure. I mean, it's a great question. And I think the answer is that it really is up to the individual. I have talked to people who do not want to get tested for the reasons that the question seems to suggest. There's not much you can do. It's obviously a very stressful and devastating diagnosis. But I've also talked to many people who would like to know, and their reasons are it might help them plan their lives, change what they're doing, perhaps make a change in their work, retire sooner. It might help them discuss things with their family. And then in terms of what can be done, I mean, these are things that people probably should do anyway without being tested or not. But we were talking a bit about lifestyle factors, you know, things like diet, exercise, social stimulation, cognitive stimulation. There's, you know, better and better studies that are showing that lifestyle factors can help. They're not going to, you know, prevent decline completely. They're not going to, you know, be a cure-all, but they can help you know, stave off the pace of decline. And also they can help with some of the symptoms that we were mentioning earlier, things like mood and agitation. You know, those kinds of things are part of the composite of, you know, the picture of dementia. And they can be very upsetting, not only for the patient, but for the family. So if you can, you know, somebody I think earlier was asking a question about how to support, you know, a relative, you know, who just got diagnosed. And I thought that was such a great question because it recognizes that, you know, support is needed. And one of the ways I would answer that is try to provide opportunities to engage with that person, make their situation less isolating, less lonely, provide, you know, a little bit of respite for the spouse. All of those things, these are, you know, kind of small and maybe nuanced kind of steps, but they can help the real world experience of both the patient and the family members.
4: We heard from one researcher about the work he's leading looking at new ways to treat Alzheimer's disease. Dr. Adam Boxer is a professor in memory and aging at the University of California, San Francisco. He also directs their neurosciences clinical research unit, and he's one of the principal investigators leading a new 5-year study funded by the NIH that will look at treatments that target tau proteins, which we've been talking about. Those are different from the amyloid plaques that are currently approved drugs target. His study is now in the process of recruiting participants, and we are going to get into Alzheimer's funding later. But first, here's Dr. Boxer.
7: We now have new approved treatments that work for patients with mild Alzheimer's disease that target the protein amyloid in the brain. Amyloid is an important part of Alzheimer's disease, but some people, in fact, most people, can have amyloid in their brains for 10 years or more, but have no symptoms of disease until another protein called tau starts to accumulate in the form of neurofibrillary tangles. We now have new therapies that look very promising that can also target the tau protein and might reduce the neurofibrillary tangles, which are really strongly correlated with the symptoms of Alzheimer's disease. This means that maybe if we added the tau therapies to the amyloid therapies, we would have the best of both worlds, and we might see a really large effect for patients with Alzheimer's disease, and maybe we could really either slow or completely stop their disease. Tau also can cause other types of dementia, like frontotemporal dementia and progressive supranuclear palsy. So if we find a successful tau therapy that works for Alzheimer's disease, we might also be able to treat other forms of dementia with the same drug.
4: Dr. Karlowish, you mentioned you're at this conference. I wonder if you can just briefly tell us before the break other things you're excited about looking at in terms of treatment.
8: Yeah, well, following up on Dr. Boxer's remarks there, yesterday, results of a study of a drug called Diranasiran were presented, which targets tau, and it was a provocative phase 2 study result, worthy of moving on to phase 3 in persons with mild cognitive impairment or mild stage dementia, targeting the tau protein. So that was an example to add to the remarks of Dr. Boxer of emerging promise of therapeutics targeting tau.
4: Thanks for that. That's Dr. Jason Karlowish, a physician and co-director of the Penn Memory Center. He also writes the column Neurotransmissions for Stat News. We're also discussing the advancements in Alzheimer's and other dementia research with Pam Bellick, a health and science reporter for the New York Times. Next up,
9: I am concerned about what I can do to prevent this from happening to me.
4: We're getting a lot of questions about links. I want to ask you all on the break and after the break about different things we can do to prevent dementia, to improve our chances of preventing it as we age. I'm Nyla Boodoo. This is 1A.

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1: take over. On the next episode of When Everything Changed, Lisa Ram sits down with former NFL receiver Muhammad Massaquai to explore what happens when the ultimate test of resilience happens off the field.
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1: 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On the next episode of When Everything Changed, Lisa Ram sits down with former NFL receiver Muhammad Massaquai.
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10: Let's get back to our discussion about what we're learning in the field of dementia research, including Alzheimer's disease. It's the latest in our series, In Good Health, where we put your questions to the experts. Today's experts are Pam Bellick. She's a health and science reporter for the New York Times, covering neurological disorders, and Dr. Jason Karlowish, a physician and co-director of the Penn Memory Center at the University of Pennsylvania. He writes the column Neurotransmissions for Stat News. We're getting so many emails from you. We appreciate them. We've heard from so many of you about this topic. Let's go back to our voicemail box.
11: Hi, my name is Stacy, and I take care of my father-in-law full-time who has Alzheimer's dementia. And I am concerned about what I can do to prevent this from happening to me. So I know you're going to cover that, but I'm 52 now, and I just want to know, at this age, is there possible things to help reduce the chances of getting Alzheimer's, or am I already past that age where if I'm going to develop Alzheimer's, it's already happening?
12: Anita from North Carolina. On my maternal side, I had mom, grandmother, and great-grandmother impacted by Alzheimer's and dementia illnesses. With the latest development, should individuals with family history take any preventive or diagnostic steps? Thank you.
10: Stacy, Anita, thanks for those voicemails. And a quick note for the caregivers, we did a show on the burden of caregiving last November. You can listen to that over at the1a.org. Dr. Karlowish, to the point about prevention, I wanted to ask you about what research has been done on the effects of our environment. Are there environmental effects on our dementia risk we're starting to learn about that surprised you when you have first started reading about this research?
13: Yeah. In a word, yes. Once upon a time, people said, what about environment? I'd say nothing. You know, it's all about the brain. What's going on inside the brain, genetics, et cetera. And now data have shown me how wrong I was and applaud me for my willingness to change. There's very provocative data that air pollution, particulate air pollution, contributes to the risk of developing dementia. Elegant even neuropath studies to really show that connection, in addition to the epidemiologic data. So air pollution has been identified now as a risk factor for dementia. A second one is extreme heat. days where the temperatures are wildly over what's expected in environments where people don't normally live with those temperatures. For example, right here in London, we've had some spectacular hot days and sadly also even hot nights, tropical nights. There's nothing charming about it, though, because extreme heat has been now described, again, a very well-done study out of Japan, as contributing to developing the risk of dementia. You know, discouraging data because it's like the world around us is contributing to our brains failing. But then again, think about what I just described. Pollution and extreme heat are to some degree in the control of our own brains. I mean, we have our very own brains are creating pollution and conditions of extreme heat. So we have the ability to change those conditions. So yeah, pollution, extreme heat contribute to risk of dementia. And those are things we as a public, as a matter of policy, could address.
10: Probably not a good time to say we're expecting 101 degree temperatures in D.C. here today, Dr. Karlovich. We got an email from Claudia. Can I ask you about that? Who says, I want to know if the link between smoking and dementia is being explored. And she says, everyone who I've ever known who've had dementia all smoked.
13: Well, to the extent that smoking is one of the more magnificent risk factors for cardiovascular disease, I think you can tie that bow pretty tightly. And I think that's what's going on there, which is, you know, smoking is a vicious risk factor for cardiovascular health. And therefore, given what we've talked about earlier around brain health, that's the connection.
10: We've also got a question we got from Lisa in Oak Park, Illinois. Let's hear her.
14: My mom was diagnosed with Lewy body dementia at age 74, had a slow and then very quick decline. Eventually died from complications from Lewy body at age 80. And my question is, with all the discussion about advances with Alzheimer's and new tests for Alzheimer's, it's always under the umbrella of Alzheimer's. Lewy body rarely gets mentioned. And I know that there are different factors at play with both types of dementia, but I'm just wondering if some of these diagnostics and research applies to Lewy body dementia as well as Alzheimer's.
10: Pam, can you take that one?
15: Yeah, you know, it's a good question and also kind of reminds us that not only are there different kinds of dementias, but some of these can overlap. So you can have vascular dementia and Alzheimer's. You can have late dementia, you know, and Alzheimer's. Lewy body is different. It has a different cause. It has, you know, different underpinnings and of course, there could be, a genetic pattern as well. These drugs that we've been talking about have been for Alzheimer's, and there really isn't, unfortunately, any, cure for Lewy body. But there are some drugs that seem to help. Levodopa drugs can help because there's a relationship with Parkinson's disease. There are drugs that also actually are taken for other kinds of dementia, like donepezil, that can also help with memory. But, you know, there's a lot more research that needs to be done on Lewy body.
10: We also mentioned one new type of dementia that's been identified that goes by the acronym LATE. Pam, what is that? What does it do to patients?
15: Yeah, I think that the identification of LATE is going to really significantly influence the landscape of what we know about dementia, because, you know, it's only been recently identified, and a lot of people who had been previously told that they had Alzheimer's turn out not to have Alzheimer's. They don't actually have the proteins that are biomarkers of Alzheimer's, but they do have LATE, which is associated with a different protein. And LATE is a mouthful of an acronym for a mouthful of a name, which I will not attempt to pronounce on the radio. But the differences that we know about so far, there's sort of a good news, bad news story with LATE. The good news is that it does seem to strike later in life than Alzheimer's. So right now the estimates are that about 10% of people 65 and older have LATE, and about a third of people 85 and older have late. So your risk increases with age like other dementias, but you're likely to start it later in life. And the other sort of good news thing is that it seems to have a little bit of a slower roll in if you just have pure late. It seems a little bit milder, it unfolds more slowly, and I spend time with some patients who have late but are still, you know, able to function in a number of things that they're doing in life. The bad news is that if you have late and Alzheimer's together, which a number of people do, then it's like a double whammy. And the dementia is more severe and unfolds, you know, more quickly. And the other thing is that we don't yet have, although we know the protein is associated with late, it's called TDP43. We don't have good tests for that, and we don't have any treatment yet. That'll be sort of a new frontier. There's a lot more to learn about that. And also, we don't really know what the impact of if you have both Alzheimer's and late, you know, do the Alzheimer's drugs work as well for you or...
10: Yeah, that sounds like there's more research that needs to be done on that front. We got this email from Robin. Dr. Karlowish, I wonder if you can handle this. My mother-in-law was diagnosed with frontal temporal dementia when she was 64, but she showed signs in her late 40s and early 50s. Can you please talk about FTD and the challenges that this type of dementia can pose to family members? We are trying our best to help her, but it's been extremely difficult.
13: Yes, FTD or frontotemporal disease is caused also by TDP43, but a different species than the TDP that causes late that Pam was talking about. And it is a disease that targets areas of the brain that particularly produce what we call social cognition, in particular our ability to read other people's emotions, control our inhibitions, etc. And therefore can be a rather difficult disease. It's not memory that is the initial problem or language, although some persons with FTD have problems with language, but rather more matters related to behavior and comportment. There are emerging biomarker tests for that disease, although not yet ready to be used in practice. I should add there are biomarker tests for Lewy body disease now, alpha-synuclein tests that can be done in spinal fluid, and emerging MRI and proteomic tests for the TDP pathology that causes late as well as that causes FTD. So I think in those areas, there's emerging promise both for biomarkers and also I'm seeing therapeutic trials, particularly in the Lewy body space.
10: We've talked a lot about different preventative measures we can take. We've talked about different environmental factors. Can I just ask you both quickly what you can do in your middle age to the previous question about in your 40s or 50s? What kind of things should people be thinking about?
13: Well, what's good for your heart should be good for your brain. So that's the age where it's really valuable to take stock of what are my cardiovascular risk factors. What's my cardiovascular health? Blood pressure, lipids. Am I smoking or not? What's my exercise habit? What's my cardiovascularly healthy diet? Check all those boxes. Sleep. The quality of sleep has been well now associated with, or lack of quality of sleep, with risk of dementia. Matters related to social engagement, loneliness have been now associated with the risk of developing dementia. Indeed, if listeners would like to know what are the risk factors for developing dementia, Google or otherwise what is known as the Lancet 14, and it will give you the 14 life course risk factors that have been well described now as associated with developing dementia, beginning in childhood with education and late in life with hearing loss. And if listeners want to learn about what interventions have been shown to help reduce risk, there's a lot of resources out there on Alzheimer's.gov, which is our federal government's website, but also the Global Council on Brain Health, has assembled very, I think, easy to read, accessible but comprehensive guides about what we know about interventions that have been purported to address the risk of developing dementia.
10: Pam, can I ask you, Dr. Karlowicz mentioned the federal government. Alzheimer's research teams that received NIH grants faced whiplash last year due to the Trump administration's cuts to research grants. What's the status of federal funding for Alzheimer's research? Are we back to historic levels of funding?
15: So the researchers I talked to sort of describe a mixed bag. The threat of the most significant cuts has not really happened, and there has been approval of new funding for Alzheimer's. Overall, funding is not in as bad shape as I think people feared, but certain grants have been cut. I'm told that the process is slower for review. Certain trials that need kind of extensions are not being approved. The priorities are a little bit different, or a little bit sort of narrow, some people say, that in the same way that, that other federal grants are being sort of scrutinized for certain things that this administration doesn't want to focus on. So it's a bit of a mixed bag.
10: We've talked about so many things this hour. For anyone listening who's trying to make sense of this complex set of diseases that affects so many of us, whether you're caregivers or loved ones who have been directly diagnosed, as we talk about all of these things, the research, the treatment, the testing, Pam, can I start with you and then Dr. Karlowicz? What do you want the takeaway for folks who are listening to have?
15: I guess I would say that that this is, still obviously very difficult and troubling landscape that we're in with dementia. So don't expect that the experience will be easy, but that there is hope on the horizon, potentially. There are, drug trials that could change the game, that we've mentioned. There are things that you can do, all of these lifestyle factors, to make yourself healthier and stave off your risk. I think, it's a very fast moving and kind of exciting time in this field. And there will be changes happening over the next few years, that could be very promising.
10: Dr. Karlowicz?
13: Yeah, once upon a time, but not too long ago, dementia and the diseases that caused it, like Alzheimer's, were essentially kind of a horror story, particularly in popular culture. And I think that the advances in diagnostics and therapeutics and in developing systems of care are beginning to transform that into a complex tragedy, which in some sense all disease is. There's no such thing as a pleasant disease. So we're beginning to figure out how to learn to live with these diseases, even prevent developing them. The size and scope of the problem of dementia in America and throughout the world, the fact that life course risk factors raise and or lower our risk should really rally us as a nation to work together to tackle this problem. Dare I say, dementia could be the thing that maybe brings America back together again to tackle a vast national problem that we will all benefit from if we could just work together.
10: I want to thank our guest, Dr. Jason Karlowicz, physician, author, co-director of the University of Pennsylvania's Penn Memory Center. He also writes the column Neurotransmissions for Stat News. We'll share links to his column at our website, the1a.org, and we'll also share links to Pam's reporting. I want to thank Pam Bellick, a health and science reporter for the New York Times who covers neurological disorders. Today's producer was Michael Falero. This program comes to you from WAMU, part of American University in Washington, distributed by NPR. I'm Nyla Boodoo in for Jen White. She's off for a few weeks. I'm back with you tomorrow. Thanks for listening. This is 1A.

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1: If they are represented by counsel, we will work with their counsel. If they don't have a lawyer, I will certainly make arrangements to make sure the right people at the Department of Justice meet
2: with
1: them. Absolutely.
2: Will you get it done within the next 30 days that each of these survivors...
1: I will get it done today. If that's necessary.
3: Senators are also pressing Blanche over accusations the department has targeted President Trump's political opponents and decisions involving investigations of the president and his family. A federal judge has temporarily blocked the Trump administration from denying visas to or seeking to deport non-citizens working on or studying online content moderation. NPR's Shannon Bond reports the judge says the policy likely violates the First Amendment.
4: The State Department has said the visa ban targets foreign nationals it says are, quote, complicit in censoring Americans. In March, a group of independent tech researchers sued the administration, saying the visa policy itself is an attempt to silence views the government doesn't like. In a new order, U.S. District Judge James Boasberg says the plaintiff's arguments are likely to succeed, so the policy will be put on hold while the lawsuit proceeds. The State Department didn't respond to a request for comment. The coalition of researchers who brought the lawsuit said it welcomed the judge's decision. Shannon Bond, NPR News.
3: Trump Rx is a key component of the president's push to lower prescription drug prices. NPR's Cindy Lupkin reports 17 drug makers agreed to offer their medications on the website at a discount.
5: Trump Rx now lists 92 brand name drugs available at a discount for people not using their insurance. They're a fraction of the more than 800 drugs that these companies have on the market. Two companies, Gilead and Regeneron, haven't added drugs yet and say they will add one drug each. Dr. Ben Rome does health policy research at Harvard Medical School.
6: Most of these companies are doing this for a small number of products in a limited setting. They're not engaging to do this on like large scale.
5: Some people can benefit if they need medicines that are not covered by their health insurance, like drugs for IBF. But for people with insurance coverage, the best deal, Rome says, is to stick to your insurance copay. Sydney Lupkin, NPR News.
3: You're listening to NPR News from Washington. The Writers Guild of America is challenging Paramount's $81 billion acquisition of Warner Brothers Discovery. The Guild filed a lawsuit on Tuesday seeking to block the merger, arguing it would hurt movie and television writers. A coalition of 12 states, led by California, filed a separate lawsuit Monday to stop the deal. British Prime Minister Keir Starmer chaired his final cabinet meeting today. He also appeared before Parliament for his last PMQs, or Prime Minister's Questions. Those are the boisterous parliamentary sessions where opposition parties berate the Prime Minister. But as NPR's Lauren Frere reports, the mood was different this time.
7: It was a change from the normally adversarial vibe. Instead of shouting at the prime minister or booing him, the opposition leader, Kemi Badenoch, paid tribute to him. As Starmer acknowledged,
8: "This is the end of my political journey."
7: Starmer led his center-left Labour Party to a landslide win 2 years ago, but his personal approval ratings dwindled. After dismal results in May municipal elections, his Labour lawmakers turned on him in favor of former Manchester Mayor Andy Burnham, who takes control of the party on Friday and get sworn in as Prime Minister Monday. Some of Starmer's cabinet ministers were in tears as he ended his final PMQs with this:
8: "To my wife and children, I love you. Goodbye."
7: And received a standing ovation. Lauren Fryer, NPR News, London.
3: On Wall Street, the Dow was up 175 points. This is NPR.
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3: This is On Point. I'm Meghna Chakrabarty. And lately, you might have been hearing a lot of this.
4: Communism is a mortal threat to American liberty.
5: The Democrat Party has made a decision. It's now officially a communist party.
6: It is communism, Laura. This is not raising taxes a little bit. It's confiscating wealth, not because we want to make anybody's life better, but purely out of resentment.
5: Democratic socialist, whatever that means. How can you be democratic and socialist?
7: Why I call myself a democratic socialist is the words of Dr. King. He said, call it democracy or call it democratic socialism, there must be a better distribution of wealth for all of God's children in this country.
8: Criminalize the Democrat Socialist Party and deport them now.
9: This is not Gulag socialism. This is not the Soviet Union socialism. This is like buses should be free, housing should be affordable.
10: The reason that Donald Trump has to pivot from saying socialist to saying communist now is because socialism is actually quite popular.
3: Well, anytime politicians or pundits suddenly start using provocative words in unison, it's time to be skeptical. It's time to ask, what do these concepts actually mean? And in this case, we're talking about communism and socialism. Is there any truth to how they're being currently used? And how and why are they being manipulated in the media now? Well, Sherry Berman is here to help us answer those questions. She's a professor of political science at Barnard College, Columbia University. Professor Berman, welcome to On Point.
11: Happy to be here.
3: I actually kind of want to start at the ground level. And so, like any good student, I went straight to the dictionary and looked up the dictionary definition of communism. And here's what our friends at Merriam-Webster say. Oh, and by the way, they note that communism and socialism are two of their most often looked up words, which is quite interesting. But the dictionary definition, communism, definition A doctrine based on revolutionary Marxian socialism and Marxism-Leninism, B, a totalitarian system of government in which a single authoritarian party controls state-owned means of production, or C, a final stage of society in Marxist theory, in which the state has actually withered away and economic goods are distributed equitably. Does that sound like the definition of communism to you, Professor Berman?
11: Well, those are three totally valid definitions of communism. They are both theoretical, and particularly the second is sort of empirical, sort of more focused on describing a system that actually existed. But those are all three reasonable definitions. But to sort of get back to your original point, part of the issue with the terms communism and socialism is that you do have a variety of definitions, and they are used by a variety of people to indicate not always the same thing, making it very confusing for people who are listening to politicians or scholars or radio commentators to know often exactly what is being referred to.
3: Yeah. So for people right now who are listening who just really have that basic question, especially because the president, the vice president, as you just heard, and others are so suddenly talking about communism once again, if someone came to you and said, Professor, please help me understand, what is communism? How would you answer them?
11: So I think for most people, communism evokes something empirical and concrete, which is, I think, you know, sort of more what that second definition in your dictionary was getting at, right? Which is, I think most people think of communism, they think of the Soviet Union if they're more than 30 years old, or they maybe think of Cuba or North Korea today. That is to say, a totalitarian system, right, without any democracy, where the state owns the means of production, where there's relatively or no freedom at all, where there's not a free market, all of these kinds of things that obviously folks like Trump and Vance are trying to evoke to scare people away from not just what are now many Democratic Socialist candidates, but from the Democratic Party, you know, because the Democratic Socialist candidates are running in Democratic primaries and as Democratic candidates. So they're trying to make people think of these real existing systems when they, you know, look at these candidates who call themselves Democratic Socialists, but not, of course, communists.
3: Right. So we'll talk about the overlap and the difference, obviously, between socialism and communism in detail throughout the show. But you said that when most people think of communism, what they think of are, you know, like the former Soviet Union, et cetera, totalitarian states that also own the means of production. Are they thinking of the right thing, though? Is that how you would define what communism is? Because, you know, as I'm still looking at Merriam-Webster, it goes all the way back to basically Marxist theory, right?
11: So, look, I think the reason why there are two terms, communism and socialism, is precisely to help people differentiate different types of political economic systems, right? So socialism is the much broader term. That means, or that rather can encompass everything from the kind of social democratic parties that are standard fare in Western Europe, all the way through the kinds of systems that existed in places like the Soviet Union. Socialism is a very broad term, right? It is an umbrella term. It includes a variety of different strands and a variety of different aspirations and systems, right? So I think it does make sense when we use the term communism, right, to think of it in the way that we were just discussing, right? To refer to something very specific, that is to say, not just a system that is not capitalist, right? No free markets, no private property, yada, yada. But also these kinds of systems that existed in the Soviet Union that still exist in places like North Korea or Cuba, where you also do not have any kind of democracy either. Now, socialism, as I said, is a much broader term. It can include a whole variety of economic arrangements, and many of those strands are indeed democratic. So, you know, again, people can use terms how they want, but insofar as there's some value in having a term socialist and having a term communist, we should think of the socialist term as encompassing a much broader tent, so to speak. And I think it makes sense to kind of use communism in this more specific way. This is, as I said, I believe the way that Trump, Vance, and others are using it precisely to kind of get people who are listening to think, oh my goodness, these people advocate turning the United States into the Soviet Union or Cuba or some such kind of thing.
3: Okay, good. That's very helpful then. So basically what you're saying is that, again, as we'll explore later, that communism is sort of a smaller subset of a broader and much more complex and longer movement of socialism, which is quite diverse and dynamic. But that when the president or the vice president are specifically using these terms, they really do want us to think of the Soviet Union, Cuba, North Korea, et cetera. Okay, so let's just take a second to listen to the president himself, because on July 3rd, he was at Mount Rushmore, and he gave a speech that was, you know, very much dedicated to his fear, his warning, his criticisms of communism.
12: Communism is a loser, and it always will be. The communist system is the opposite of the American system, and the communist system has never worked. Our warriors did not fight communism on battlefields across the world, only to have that menace rear its ugly head right back here in America. We're not going to let it happen. We like to stop a threat like that immediately and before it begins. It's like a cancer. You got to cut it out. You got to cut it out fast.
3: So that's President Donald Trump on July 3rd. Now, Professor Berman, what was fascinating to me is how consistently political figures in this country, when calling out communism as a threat to the United States, how consistent their language has been. I mean, you just heard President Trump there calling communism a cancer that you have to cut out. Well, here is J. Edgar Hoover, then director of the FBI, in 1947. He testified before the House Un-American Activities Committee, and here's what he said.
13: The Communist Party of the United States is a fifth column, if there ever was one. It is far better organized than were the Nazis in occupied countries prior to their capitulation. They are seeking to weaken America, just as they did in their era of obstruction when they were aligned with the Nazis. Their goal is the overthrow of our government. There is no doubt as to where a real communist loyalty rests. Their allegiance is to Russia, not the United States. Communism in reality is not a political party. It is a way of life, an evil and malignant way of life. It reveals a condition akin to disease that spreads like an epidemic. And like an epidemic, a quarantine is necessary to keep it from infecting this nation.
3: J. Edgar Hoover in 1947. Isn't that interesting that we're still to this day, the President of the United States, talking about communism as a disease. What is it about the American and American capitalistic perspective that made communism feel like such an existential threat? And I'm going to put aside the truly existential threat of nuclear war during the Cold War. I'm going to put that aside from now. But as sort of an economic system, why is it so scary?
11: So I think it's important for us to be able to hold two thoughts in our head at the same time, right? Communism, particularly when J. Edgar Hoover was talking about in 1947, was a real threat. It was a real threat in the sense that the Soviet Union existed. There were powerful communist parties in many European countries, West European countries. Of course, communism was about to take over and squash democracy in Eastern and Central Europe. These communist parties in Western Europe were indeed subservient to Moscow. There was a very small communist party in the United States. It could legitimately be seen as a fifth column. It was definitely also taking orders from Moscow. Those things are true. Communism is not an economically successful system. It is definitely not democratic as it existed at the time. Those things are all true. The question today, right, this is, as you said, sort of Donald Trump in 2026. Is there any legitimacy in calling the Democratic Socialists of America, much less the Democratic Party, communists? That is just simply ridiculous. But it is true, communism was a real threat, both in the United States to a small degree insofar as there were sort of communist infiltrators, but more generally as a threat in the world to our allies. But the question today is it legitimate to use that term to try to frighten, to scare people,
3: right,
11: voters from looking at the Democratic Party?
3: We'll be back. This is On Point.
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16: 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And Americans United for Separation of Church and State, defending church-state separation and the First Amendment, including freedom of the press, for nearly 80 years. 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
3: You're back with On Point. I'm Meghna Chakrabarty. And today, Professor Sherry Berman joins us. She's a professor of political science at Barnard College, Columbia University. And we're talking about what socialism actually is, what communism actually is, getting a real handle on the truth of these concepts, because they've been in the news a lot. They've been in the mouths of politicians a lot recently, and we're applying a little bit of skepticism as to why all of a sudden we're hearing much more about it. Not just skepticism from, say, why the president of the United States might be using it, but also we're going to apply an equally critical lens to the claims made by, say, the Democratic Socialists of America. But Professor Berman, before we move forward and talk more about socialism specifically, I just truly love archival tape. I love hearing history in my ears. So I just wanted to touch on two other presidents in American history who talked frequently about communism for the reasons you said earlier, because they were leading at a time where not just militarily, aka nuclear weapons, but even in terms of political influence, communism was seen as a legitimate threat to the United States. So here is John F. Kennedy. This is in 1960. He was then a senator and a presidential candidate. And on a television appearance, he was asked about the threat of communism to the United States.
17: Senator Kennedy, on another subject, communism is so often described as an ideology or a belief that exists somewhere other than in the United States. Let me ask you, sir, just how serious a threat to our national security are these communist subversive activities in the United States today?
18: Well, I think they're serious. I think it's a matter that we should continue to give great care and attention to. We should support the laws which the United States has passed in order to protect us from those who would destroy us from within. We should sustain the Department of Justice in its efforts and the FBI, and we should be continually alert. I think if the United States is maintaining a strong society here in the United States, I think that we can meet any internal threat. The major threat is external and will continue.
3: So that's John F. Kennedy in 1960 when he was a senator. And obviously, President Kennedy spoke frequently about communism when he was in the White House. Let's move forward to the other great president who possibly put the most lasting label on Soviet communism in U.S. history. He's the one who came up with the phrase, the evil empire. And of course, I'm talking about former President Ronald Reagan. That evil empire phrase, by the way, came in 1983. Here he is talking about the Soviet Union in a speech he gave to the British Parliament in June of 1982.
19: Well, this is precisely our mission today, to preserve freedom as well as peace. It may not be easy to see, but I believe we live now at a turning point. In an ironic sense, Karl Marx was right. We are witnessing today a great revolutionary crisis, a crisis where the demands of the economic order are conflicting directly with those of the political order. But the crisis is happening not in the free, non-Marxist West, but in the home of Marxist-Leninism, the Soviet Union. It is the Soviet Union that runs against the tide of history by denying human freedom and human dignity to its citizens. It also is in deep economic difficulty. The rate of growth in the national product has been steadily declining since the 50s and is less than half of what it was then.
3: Former President Ronald Reagan in 1982. Okay, so Professor Berman, if communism should be defined as you said, what we know from real communist systems in history, as a totalitarian single party system of government where there is state control of, they call it the means of production, but even beyond that, of multiple types of industries. It's virulently anti-capitalist, anti-free market, anti-private property. Then how, so with that as being a definition of communism, what is the broader definition of socialism? Or can we even put a definition on it, since it's kind of changed and morphed over, you know, a couple of centuries?
11: So that's a great question. And as I said earlier, socialism really is an extraordinarily broad term. So it is very hard, much harder, I think, than with communism to pin down. So as I mentioned, you know, there are a wide number of many social democratic parties in Western Europe. These parties are not anti-capitalist in the sense that they do not want to eliminate private property. They do not want the state to take over means of production, but they see themselves as falling under the socialist umbrella. Similarly, contemporary democratic socialists in America, while they are extremely critical of capitalism, and some of them, if you take the DSA's national program seriously, do hope for a world without communism, without capitalism, rather, claim to be committed to democracy. Indeed, they claim that the democracy that they advocate is a fuller, more complete democracy than we have in the United States, because they do not believe democracy can truly exist alongside capitalism. So socialism, you really have to think, or rather think a little bit deeper or dig a little bit deeper, because that term can mean a whole variety of things. Like I said, you know, it can mean democratic socialism in the United States. It can mean social democracy in Western Europe. And it can even include, you know, sort of historically Marxists and others. So that term requires a little bit more fine tuning.
3: So let's do that. Fine tune it for us.
11: Yep. Okay. So like I said, you know, I would say in the contemporary situation, the two most important reference for American voters, right, first and foremost would be the Democratic Socialists of America, who have come, you know, sort of back onto the political scene in the last decade or so. And this is a kind of hodgepodge of people, some of whom are more radical, some of whom really want something that resembles, as I said, what exists in many West European countries under social democratic systems. That is to say, systems with stronger social safety nets, stronger public provision of some basic goods, health care, housing. They want a capitalist system, but one that is smoothed around the edges, that is much more redistributive, that is much more supportive of, as I said, you know, sort of public provision and welfare states. So that is, you know, sort of one wing of the sort of DSA. And that also harkens back into the in the United States to an earlier era when people used to talk about something called sewer socialism, which our mayor here in New York talks about quite frequently as well. That is to say, government working to improve the lives of citizens on a sort of daily quotidian basis, right?
3: Let me just jump in here if I could.
11: Sure.
3: Oh, no. Actually, you know, I think I might have interrupted you right when you were going to, and you were anticipating what my question was beginning to be, so go ahead.
11: But within the Democratic Socialists of America, right, at least as far as their kind of national program is concerned, there is a tension, and this is a tension that has always existed, not only within this movement, but within the socialist movement more generally, right, which is how much are we focused on daily reforms, living within the capitalist system, but making it more just, more equitable, more humane, versus working towards a world where capitalism does not exist, although, again, in the democratic socialist vision, with a democratic political order alongside that kind of withering away of a capitalist economic order.
3: Okay, so yes, that is exactly the direction I wanted to go in, because I want to focus specifically on this one sort of sub-question, that when I hear you say that democratic socialists really see government as a tool for creating a more equitable society, both economically and socially, they want government to do more good directly for people. I hear that, but I also hear every single party in the United States of America making that same claim. So that is not really a distinguishing factor for me. The question is, how? How do they want to bring about this vision of a better America? And so that's why I just want to focus for a moment on this, the issue of the quote unquote means of production, because it comes up over and over again. And as far as I understand, I mean, this goes back to Marxism, but the means of production are basically the, we're not talking about human labor, but land, natural resources, factories, machinery, tools, industries, that are used to create goods and services. Is that a fair definition?
11: Sure. That absolutely is a fair definition. And like I said, you know, there's really this tension within DSA, right? So if you look at what people on the ground, the mayors, the local councilors, et cetera, are doing, right? They really are trying to kind of, again, go further than a standard Democratic candidate would in putting in place more public provision of social services, housing, free buses, you know, the kinds of things that Mamdani has talked about in New York City, and also improving or expanding the welfare state, right? So Democratic Socialists like to say, well, we are already have socialism in the U.S. in the form of things like Social Security and Medicare. What we want to do is kind of expand those types of programs and initiatives further than the Democratic Party would. That said, if you look at the national program, right, and you listen sometimes mm-hmm. to candidates who have been affiliated with or, you know, sort of associated with DSA like Bernie Sanders, their ultimate goal is something more than that quote unquote sort of sewer socialism or social democratic model, right? They do aspire to a world where capitalism does not exist. So that tension is there, right? But on the ground, what these folks have really done is really try to push the Democratic Party to what another, you know, very important Democratic Socialist leader, Michael Harrington, said was the left wing of the possible, right? That is to say, push the Democrats further to the left on these kinds of economic issues than they would go without that kind of pressure.
20: Right, because that's an initial step. If your ultimate goal is something as different in the United States as state control or collective control of various industries, you can't just jump to that. That's a quantum leap. There's sort of a spectrum you have to travel through to get there. But you know, you're exactly right about this tension in the Democratic Socialist Party of America, because I'm looking right at their mission. It's right on their home on their website. It says, we want a democracy that creates space for all of us to flourish, not just survive. And we want to, quote, collectively own the key economic drivers that dominate our lives, such as energy production and transportation. And in fact, you mentioned Mayor Mamdani there in New York City. He hasn't said specifically recently, beyond his like sewer socialism talk that you mentioned, that he hasn't talked about the means of production recently, but back in 2021, and when he was recently elected as a state assemblyman in New York, Mamdani spoke at the Young Democratic Socialists of America conference over Zoom, and here is a little bit of what he said.
21: When we start to accumulate power, when we start to elect individuals such as myself and my other slate mates into local office, it is very critical for all of us to remember what it is that we are fighting for, and to remember that our agenda is an agenda that must not be dictated by calculus, but by conviction. And what I mean by that is that the many things that we believe, some of them are already popular in this moment right now, right? If we're talking about the cancellation of student debt, Medicare for all. But then there are also other issues that we firmly believe in, whether it's BDS, right, or whether it's the end goal of seizing the means of production, where we do not have the same level of support. And what I want to say is that it is critical that in the way that we organize, that we do not leave any one issue for the other.
20: So that was now New York City Mayor Mamdani, just back in 2021, saying pretty clearly he sees an end goal as being, quote, seizing the means of production. So I'm wondering, in that sense, when people cast a critical eye on the DSA, Professor Berman, they're not necessarily wrong, right? I mean, government ownership or collective ownership of major industry in this country would be a radically different economic model than we have now.
11: So that is certainly true. And again, you were quoting before from the DSA's national program, not so much the New York City or the local chapters, right? And it goes even beyond that, right? It's not just that they want an end to capitalism, although they favor more collective, that is to say, worker ownership than state ownership. You know, I'm not sure it's worth getting into that distinction, but it is one. And they also, you know, sort of have this kind of, you know, Marxist view of, you know, taking your kids to school in the morning, writing poetry in the afternoon. I mean, it really is quite radical. But the question is, you know, again, for someone like Mamdani, he is a mayor. He is not going to be, collectivizing the means of production. What he has within his power to do is, you know, again, the sort of sewer socialism improvements that a lot of people in New York seem to be quite eager to have him pursue. But it does raise the question on the national level, right, for voters more generally about, look, you know, what these people are doing today and what they want to do tomorrow may be two very different things. I will stress again that what these folks do also claim to be committed to is political democracy. That is very, very different than, you know, the communists we talked about before, you know, Marxist, Leninist. Now, you know, again, it's worth discussing with them, pressing them on what precisely that would mean. But these are, again, people who claim to be committed to democracy. That was one of the sort of founding principles, indeed, of DSA, which was opposed to communist parties precisely because of their acceptance of non-democratic regimes across the globe at the time of the founding of DSA.
20: Okay. So, and the founding of DSA, are you talking about, in the 1980s when there was the
11: Correct.
20: Merger between two other sort of
11: Yes.
20: major socialist? Yeah. So can you talk a little bit about that?
11: So DSA was founded in the early 80s. I mean, we don't have to necessarily go through all of the history, but it was founded again as an organization that was both committed, right, to pushing, as I said before, using Michael Harrington's phrase, the founder, or one of the most important founders, the left wing of the possible within the U.S. But it was also founded because it very much wanted to prioritize, make clear its commitment to small d democracy. That is to say, it did not want to be tarred with the brush of communism. Again, to get back to the earlier parts of the segment with quotes by folks like J. Edgar Hoover, they did not support the totalitarian regimes that existed in places like the Soviet Union. And they wanted to make clear that they were looking for a kind of third way between those kinds of regimes and the much more, you know, sort of capitalist, unequal systems that they saw in the United States and elsewhere.
20: When we say capitalist, I'm glad you mentioned that, because I do want to, I would suggest that what we're talking about is the American form of capitalism, right? Because the other sort of democratic socialist mm-hmm. nations that people often think of, like, let's say, Northern European nations, are also democratic and also capitalist, but it's mm-hmm. how some of the wealth from that, those capitalist systems are, distributed in those social safety nets. That's the difference.
11: That's correct. I mean, and if you heard, you know, if you're old enough to remember Sanders' 2016 campaign, for example, he would often invoke, you know, sort of Denmark or the Scandinavian countries. And that is a social democratic system. That is not a socialist system. They are capitalist, but with much stronger welfare states, public provision of services and things like that.
20: Uh-huh. Okay. So the language is so, so important here. You made a really important distinction there, Professor Berman, that we'll dig into when we come back. This is On Point.

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9: This is On Point. I'm Meghna Chakrabarty, and Sherry Berman joins us today. She's a professor of political science at Barnard College, Columbia University. And we're talking about what truly is communism, what truly is socialism, because those terms have been thrown around a lot in recent days and weeks by both the President of the United States and other politicians and pundits. And so we thought it's time to step back and just kind of really understand the truth of these terms and therefore how and why they're being used the way they are now. So, Professor Berman, I want to talk a little bit more about the long history of socialism and socialist parties in the United States. So here's another little trip in the time machine. You're about to hear Norman Thomas. He ran for president of the United States 6 times on the socialist ticket. Here's part of a speech he gave to the Wisconsin Socialist Party around 1942.
10: Can we decide intelligently what kind and degree of collectivism are necessary for the good of the people? Can we decide intelligently how democratically we can control these processes for the common good? That's what socialists care about. The new social order toward which I fear we drift will probably have large traces of special privilege and of the old power of private finance corporations. But in general, it will be dominated by the government, by the dictatorial state. Oh, we won't call it fascist. Not we. We'll have another name for it. We'll probably call it democracy and cross our fingers while we say it.
9: That's Norman Thomas in 1942. So, Professor Berman, let's go even further back, because it seems to me that the most notable, or one of the most notable names in the history of American socialism, is, of course, Eugene Debs, the trade unionist and socialist presidential candidate in the early 20th century. What was it that was happening in America at the time that actually made the socialist party quite a force in the earliest years and decades of the 20th century?
11: Well, this was a time, of course, but before the New Deal, and it was a time, therefore, that capitalism was much rougher around the edges than it was after the New Deal. So we had immense amounts of repression, both private and state-supported, against labor and unions more specifically. This was a time without a welfare state. This was a time without, significant government regulation. And so it was just simply a much harsher form of economy that people lived under. And so there were many, many people who really suffered under this system. And this, of course, gave rise to immense amount of support for a movement, as the socialist movement was, both in the United States and in other parts of the world, that said, look, this cannot go on. This is an unjust, unfair system, and we need one that works for the benefit of the wide majority of citizens rather than enriching an elite few. So the system that existed at the time was so much harsher, so much more unequal, that it's not surprising that you had support for socialist parties. That kind of support was much greater in Europe, even than in the United States, for a whole variety of reasons. But, you know, it stemmed from real problems, real grievances, and real inequities.
9: Mm. How much did Debs or other prominent American socialists at the time take their cues, say, from Leninism in Russia?
11: So this is a, you know, a huge debate. Really, we had a sort of American form of socialism, right? There were absolutely, to get back to, again, earlier conversations, folks in the United States who, particularly after the Bolshevik Revolution in 1917, were sympathetic both to the Soviet Union and to the form of communism that existed there. But for the most part, socialists in the U.S. claimed to be committed to democracy. We already had a democratic system or something resembling a democratic system in the United States. And so it was really foolish to oppose that simply because it was supported and by many and wanted to be expanded by many as well. So these were not, Debs was not a communist. He was not a Leninist. He wanted an end to capitalism over time, but he was not, again, someone who wanted to turn the United States, let's say, into the Soviet Union after 1917.
9: An end to capitalism over time, though. I'm still struggling a little in understanding sort of what that actually meant in the minds of, you know, people like Debs, et cetera, because what system then would replace it? I'm just economically, I guess the limit that I have is that the only other strictly non-capitalist systems that I can imagine are, well, communism, as we talked about before, or feudalism, monarchies, I don't know. None of them actually looked that much. Well, none of them look very attractive.
11: But this is the same critique, or the same question, rather, one could pose to a contemporary democratic socialist like Mamdani. You are absolutely right. There is no non-capitalist and democratic system that has ever existed. So the question for democratic socialists today would have to be twofold, right? One, what exactly does your non-capitalist system look like? They're very vague on that. And two, how would you ensure that that was in fact compatible with democracy? Because historically, those two things have not been compatible, right? Because when you give the state that much power, when you take away economic resources from people, that is to say, when you don't allow them to have their own sources of, you know, sort of power and income economically, then you really are creating, at the very least, severe challenges for democracy. So this is a perennial question for those on the left who want to combine a world without capitalism, but remain committed to democracy. It is both empirically never existed, and theoretically, it's hard to imagine how that could be combined. So those are questions one could have asked Debs. Those are questions one could ask the Mamdani, whose clip you played just, you know, a few moments ago.
9: So let's listen to a little bit more of another prominent American socialist from history who actually served as the mayor of Milwaukee, Wisconsin, from April of 1948 all the way to April of 1960. This is Frank Zeidler, and here's part of his 1948 inaugural speech as mayor.
2: I propose to offer vigorous leadership and action with only one purpose, the public welfare. I invite the cooperation of the Common Council in all objectives that will bring a better life for all citizens. I invite the cooperation of all existing organizations, civic, business, labor, women, industrial, church, welfare, fraternal, and other organized groups of citizens. We must remind ourselves that democracy is government for the people and by the people.
9: So that's Frank Zeidler, former mayor of Milwaukee, Wisconsin, in 1948. Now, you said something really interesting earlier about how there's a difference between social democracies and democratic socialism or socialists. And that got me thinking, we'll talk about the difference in a second, but that got me thinking that in terms of the person who may have been most influential in writing the imbalance of the 1920s and 30s. My mind, of course, goes to FDR, President Franklin Delano Roosevelt, who came from the very wealthiest classes of the United States, and I don't think would have called himself a socialist. But here's a little bit of what he said on the third anniversary of the signing of the Social Security Act. So here he is. Here's President Roosevelt in August of 1938.
12: Because it has become increasingly difficult for individuals to build their own security single-handed, government must now step in and help them lay the foundation stones, just as government in the past has helped lay the foundation of business and industry. We must face the fact that in this country, we have a rich man's security and a poor man's security, and that the government owes equal obligations to both.
9: It's President Franklin Roosevelt in 1938. So, Professor Berman, what do you think about that? I think I'm most taken by what the Roosevelt said there at the end, that government actually has an equal obligation both to the poor and to the rich. That's not exactly something that we hear from democratic socialists today.
11: So I think it's really important to recognize that Roosevelt saw himself as saving capitalism, right? He understood that it was under immense strain as a result of the Great Depression and the backlash to that, right? And he wanted to create a system that showed people that democratic capitalism could be, to go back to his words, that could be good, that could provide security, not only just for the wealthy, but for all American citizens. And so what he put in place was a wide variety of government programs that were designed to help those who were suffering, that designed to help those who were unemployed, but within a capitalist system, right? So his idea was that the democratic state could and should use its powers to make sure not only that capitalism worked well, but worked to the benefit of all citizens. That is a social democratic type of approach rather than a socialist approach, insofar as the distinction there is that Roosevelt had no desire to eventually, over time, eliminate the capitalist system. He wanted to make it function better. And by better, he meant both productive and able to deliver benefits, not just to the few, but to the many. That is much more akin to the kinds of systems and aspirations that exist in West European, for example, social democratic parties, than it is, for example, to the kinds of things that someone like Mamdani in the little clip that you played earlier, or other democratic socialists aspire towards, which is they're willing to accept the reforms today, but they claim at the very least that their aspiration is over time to eliminate or replace the capitalist system. I would guess, however, just let me say one last thing, that within DSA, there are people who really are more social democrats than socialists. But right now, this movement is kind of a tent for everyone who just really is frustrated with the Democratic Party and would like to see it move left on economic and other issues.
9: Yeah, point well taken. And actually, I was just going to follow up on that, because this is what you said earlier, that there's this difference between social democrats or social democratic parties, as we see in Europe and especially Northern Europe, and the democratic socialists here in the United States. But I guess what I'm wondering, and I'm not questioning you, I'm just sort of asking this question out loud, which I suppose by definition is my job. But we're seeing democratic socialists in the United States now gaining some momentum. I mean, at least in some pretty deep blue parts of this country. If indeed they want to effectively advance their vision, I just wonder, why not move towards more of a social democratic way of seeing the world, aka saving capitalism or using capitalism for good? Wouldn't that be more effective? Because, when you look under the hood at the policies that we see in social democratic countries, yes, you know, the money has to come from taxes. But those policies are wildly popular. They're also wildly popular here in the United States, even if we can't get them passed. Do you see what I mean?
11: So I absolutely see what you mean. And I think there's an important distinction between what the DSA has on its website as its kind of official program and what the aspirations are of both its members and more broadly the people who vote for it. I would be willing to guess, right, that the people who are voting for it are not voting for the abolition of capitalism even over time. What they're voting for is a system that is more humane, that is more just, that provides more security, that helps people across the spectrum, working class people, educated people who do not have jobs that enable them to kind of pay for homes and, you know, support a growing family. I think what most voters probably want is something closer to the social democratic vision of the United States than the sort of more, you know, let's get away from capitalism even over time that some of the more activist members do. But, you know, that is a kind of tension that will have to be resolved over time if DSA folks become more and more powerful within the Democratic Party, because then they will have to decide, you know, what exactly do we want to do? Do we want to do what's possible, or do we want to try to hold out for more radical reforms that we may not be able to get today at all? I mean, there are other issues, obviously, that are going to characterize DSA. They are, you know, very gung-ho on the Israel-Gaza issue, and that's also probably going to create tensions both within the party and between the party and its voters. But you know, these are things that as a movement grows, it inevitably will have to deal with. What exactly do you mean? What exactly are you going to prioritize? What kinds of reforms are you willing to support over the short to medium term?
9: Yeah. Well, so let's listen to one more in terms of the current faces of democratic socialism in this country. Democratic socialist Chris Rabb won a recent primary election, the Democratic primary election, in Pennsylvania's 3rd congressional district. And Rabb told CBS back in May that democratic socialists want systemic change.
13: We have to overhaul entire structures that do not benefit the Epstein class, but in fact benefit average people in ways that have not really been the case really ever. And the things that have been most meaningful, that have been embraced by most Americans, are in fact socialist in nature, whether it's Social Security, Medicare, Medicaid. These are all socialist things that in a pure free enterprise system, capitalist system, would not exist.
9: That's Democratic Socialist Chris Rabb, who won the Democratic primary in Pennsylvania's 3rd congressional district. So, Professor Berman, we just have about a minute or so left, and I want to take this back to where we began. And by the way, thank you for this really enlightening explanation of what socialism and communism are. But the president recently has really ratcheted up the volume on his fear-mongering around communism in the United States. And it, I'm not asking you to read the president's mind, but read the politics of the moment. Is it because, I mean, these DSA candidates are, they have sort of caught on to something, this general profound distress amongst many millions of Americans that does mirror, you know, what we saw in the Gilded Age?
11: So, yes, I mean, he is trying to scare people away from the Democratic Party by saying that they are about to be taken over by a bunch of communists. That said, there is very widespread support for the kinds of things Rabb talked about in the sense of Social Security, Medicare. Even J.D. Vance, right, and some others within the Republican Party claim to favor a worker-forward economic policy, shifting the Republican Party towards more worker-friendly policies. This is a tension within the Republican coalition, but it is also a tension within the Democratic coalition. How far should they go?
9: Yeah. Well, I would also imagine that Democratic socialists say they do not like the Democratic Party, but that's for another day. Sherry Berman at Barnard College, Columbia University, thank you so much for joining us.
11: It was my pleasure.
9: I'm Meghna Chakrabarty. This is On Point.
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0: New York Times reporters Maggie Haberman and Jonathan Swan conducted over 1,000 interviews for their new book on Donald Trump's White House. 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
2: From WABE in Atlanta, this is Closer Look for Wednesday, July 15th. I'm Rose Scott. Since last November, there have been a string of wins for Democratic Socialists of America candidates.
3: New York, tonight you have delivered a mandate for change, a mandate for a new kind of politics.
2: In this hour, we'll talk about what this shift means for voters, the political system, and whether more DSA candidates could find success here in Georgia. Also, there are unique challenges for nonprofits in general with today's changing philanthropic landscape. And there are unique challenges for smaller nonprofits. We'll discuss the plight of underfunded nonprofits and how a local initiative is looking to help. Just ahead, but first, this news.
4: Live from NPR News, I'm Lakshmi Singh. The Senate Judiciary Committee's weighing whether to keep Acting Attorney General Todd Blanche in his job permanently.

0: 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WABE and PolicyLink present Season 2 of Reimagining Democracy for a Good Life. Artists, activists, faith leaders, government officials, and more tell the story of Atlanta and what the nation can learn from how democracy is practiced and remade here. Out now.
1: Yesterday, I said it would pause stops deemed non-urgent following a series of deadly encounters with civilians in Minnesota and most recently in Texas and in Maine. In those cases, federal officers cited self-defense or public safety threats. President Trump is in Pennsylvania for the state's Defense and Innovation Summit. The event brings together government officials, military, and technology leaders as well. NPR's Deepa Shivaram has more.
2: The president is set to deliver a message about strengthening U.S. defense manufacturing and technology at a time when his administration is ramping up attacks on Iran. Trump visited Pennsylvania just last month in an effort to drum up support from voters ahead of the midterm elections later this year. His message then was that costs would soon come down, but now that conflict has reignited between the U.S. and Iran, gas prices have started to climb up again. Deepa Shivaram, NPR News, The White House.
1: Meanwhile, the U.S. and Iran have continued to trade fire for another day as they compete for control of the Strait of Hormuz. In the U.S., AAA posted higher gas prices today. The national average is $3.89 for a gallon of regular gasoline. Amazon's announced plans to launch a satellite internet service next year in South Africa that may put it ahead of the Starlink founded by South African native Elon Musk. Today, Amazon said it was collaborating with the internet provider Heritel to launch service in one of Africa's largest and most advanced economies. Amazon is a financial supporter of NPR. This is NPR News. Inflation at the wholesale level cooled last month. And Pierre Scott Horsley reports on the latest inflation data from the Labor Department.
3: Prices at the wholesale level in June were up 5.5% from a year ago. That's a smaller annual increase than the previous month. Wholesale prices actually dipped between May and June by 0.3%. Retail prices showed a similar decline last month, thanks in part to falling gasoline prices. Renewed tensions in the Strait of Hormuz, however, are once again pushing gas prices higher. AAA says the average price of regular gas rose 3 cents a gallon overnight, while diesel prices jumped by a nickel a gallon. Scott Horsley, NPR News, Washington.
1: The arrival of generative artificial intelligence has sparked fierce debates among adults about what it should and should not be used for. Reporter Lee Gaines spoke to teenagers about what it's like to grow up and learn in the age of AI.
4: 15-year-old Charles Ansevin in Gates Mills, Ohio, says ChatGPT is like a friend.
5: And we've been able to have very meaningful, you know, intelligent discussions.
4: But 16-year-old Dorian Prado of Fort Worth, Texas, says he's very against AI.
6: It makes it where thinking is optional, and that should never be the case. It's making us dumber because, again, we don't have to think as much.
4: Other teens say AI is a useful tool to get help on schoolwork. For some, it's the tutor they couldn't otherwise afford. Even so, they're concerned about their and their peers becoming overly reliant on the technology. And while some teens say they don't expect AI to replace human labor, others fear it will take away jobs from people. For NPR News, I'm Lee Gaines.
1: This is NPR News.
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From WABE in Atlanta, this is Closer Look. I'm Rose Scott. Coming up on today's program, there have been a string of wins for Democratic Socialists of America candidates. This includes in the past several months, they picked up primary wins in New York, Colorado, and in Washington, D.C., with their candidates or those aligned with the DSA. Now, what does all this mean in terms of a shift? Is there a shift in terms of how voters are thinking? What about the overall political system and whether more DSA candidates could find success here in Georgia? This is part of Closer Look's Their Voice, Your Vote ongoing series leading up to the general election.

0: in November. So we'll talk about that. And then later in the program, there are some unique challenges for nonprofits in general with today's changing philanthropic landscape. And there are unique challenges for smaller nonprofits. So we'll discuss the plight of the underfunded nonprofit and how a local initiative called the Nonprofit Sector Sustainability Fund is looking to help. That's all today on Closer Look. But first, a check of this news. Doctors and advocates are calling on the federal government to reduce the number of people detained in immigration detention centers here in Georgia and across the country as deaths in these facilities rise. We'll hear more from WABE's Emily Wu Pearson.
1: Nonprofits, Physicians for Human Rights, and Human Rights Watch detail concerns about detention overcrowding, a lack of transparency, and a lack of proper medical attention in immigration detention. In a new joint report, the groups found more people died in immigration and customs enforcement detention during the first year of the second Trump administration than during the height of the COVID-19 pandemic. Brian Root is with Human Rights Watch.
2: The mortality rate has increased much faster than the actual detention level. There's a 140% increase January over January in the mortality rate. That is the deaths per 10,000 people detained.
1: Two men have died in ICE custody in Georgia since Trump's second term began. Emily Wu Pearson, WABE News.
0: A gastrointestinal disease continues its rapid spread across 34 states. And yes, that includes Georgia. That's according to the Atlanta-based Centers for Disease Control and Prevention, as we hear from WABE's Melissa Fato.
3: The CDC reports fewer than 30 cases of cyclosporiasis in Georgia as of this week. However,
4: we want to be clear, the true number of infections is almost certainly higher than was reflected in these numbers because many people with mild illness recover without seeking medical care and are never tested.
3: That's Gwen Biggerstaff, deputy director of the CDC's Division of Foodborne, Waterborne, and Environmental Diseases. The parasitic infection spreads when someone eats or drinks fecal-contaminated fresh food or water.
4: This illness does not spread directly from person to person. The source of this outbreak is what we eat or drink, not casual contact with someone who's sick.
3: The CDC has yet to identify the food source causing this illness. It expects this seasonal infection to continue to spread at least through the end of August. Diarrhea is the most common symptom. Someone who becomes severely dehydrated might need to go to the hospital. Georgia's Department of Public Health says it hasn't found any outbreak clusters here yet, but it's advising people to take precautions, like washing your hands and produce thoroughly before preparing a meal. And the CDC says cooked fruits and veggies carry less risk because heat kills the parasite. Melissa Fato, WABE News.
0: It was a cold case homicide from 1999, and finally an arrest has been made. The Atlanta Police Department has arrested a man suspected of murdering a mother of two on Atlanta's west side back in 1999. According to the department, officers arrested 61-year-old Janera Shearer on Monday. He's been charged with the murder of then 29-year-old Bridget Lockhart, who was living on Oak Cliff Court in southwest Atlanta. Police say Shearer was Lockhart's boyfriend at the time. He's also been charged with possession of a firearm by a convicted felon, and police say his criminal history includes offenses like aggravated sexual battery and child abandonment. Investigators negotiated his self-surrender, and he turned himself in at the Fulton County Jail. A man accused of fatally stabbing a 66-year-old woman on a MARTA train is pleading not guilty as federal prosecutors continue weighing whether to seek the death penalty against him, as we hear from WABE's Shemaine Cruz.
1: Court records show lawyers for John Elijah Matthews expect his trial to take a long time due to the complexity and nature of federal capital proceedings. Prosecutors brought a rarely used charge against the 25-year-old after they say he stabbed and killed Margaret Swan in an especially heinous, cruel, and depraved manner on a mass transportation system in May. According to the indictment, Swan was a particularly vulnerable victim because of her age. The Trump administration later launched an investigation into MARTA's safety and security. Matthews' lawyers are now asking for more time to prepare for his defense. He had a pretrial conference scheduled for this week, but the federal government has indicated it would also not be opposed to a 90-day delay. Shemaine Cruz, WABE News.
0: Well, today is the day, the final FIFA match here in Atlanta. And Mayor Andre Dickens is taking lessons learned from the World Cup and looking ahead to the future, as we hear from WABE's Raul Bali.
5: Overall, Dickens says the Cup has gone fantastic. He says the positive impression of the city goes beyond those who've come to downtown Atlanta.
6: Folks around the globe are watching us digitally, even if they didn't make it into Atlanta. They're like, that place is special. It looks fun. They're loving our stadium. They're loving our hospitality, and I'm excited by it.
5: So how does the city keep up that momentum?
6: Really showcase how great it went so that people are reminded that there's all these restaurants and activities they can do in Atlanta. And then I think we have to work harder with the Convention and Visitors Bureau and all of our folks to say, how do we get these conventioners to go stay in Atlanta one more day?
5: Some things will scale down. During the World Cup, there was a noticeably large presence of law enforcement around Atlanta. Dickens says the city was able to use FEMA funds to pay for officers' overtime.
6: We will not have that level of $50+ million of extra money for law enforcement, but we continue to recruit and retain officers, and we are being strategic about where we place them in the future.
5: The next major sporting event to come to Atlanta is the Super Bowl in 2028. Raul Bally, WABE News.
0: A city councilman is spearheading an investigation into complaints from parking garage attendants and shuttle drivers at Atlanta's airport who say they're not properly getting paid. As WABE's Marlon Hyde reports, city leaders are looking to resolve the issue during today's Transportation Committee meeting.
7: District 12 Councilman Antonio Lewis launched an investigation into the subcontractor Vector Transportation Group, which the city hired to handle payment.
8: Employees also are not receiving the official accurate paycheck stubs.
7: Lewis says if workers are getting paid, it's happening informally through mobile apps.
8: They cash app you, then they give you a personal check from somebody's account that they hand wrote.
7: According to union leaders representing Park ATL employees, some are being denied loans, SNAP benefits, and housing without a real pay stub.
8: A lot of banks, a lot of apartment complexes in the city of Atlanta, they don't see that as a legitimate thing.
7: Anna Alvaro with the National Association of Government Employees Union brought the issue to the Atlanta City Council last week during a meeting. She says Vector has been collecting union dues without paying the union, leaving insurance premiums unpaid.
9: They've gotten letters from insurance companies telling them that their premiums were not paid and therefore their insurance has been canceled. People went to try and use their insurance for life-saving care and was denied.
7: Avado says without a resolution, the union is considering a work stoppage that could impact the airport. A spokesperson for Hartsfield-Jackson Atlanta International Airport says they're looking into this issue. Vector did not respond to a request for comment. Marlon Hyde, WABE News.
0: Henry County, southeast of Atlanta, is expanding its local transportation access by launching the county's first fixed-route public transit service, as we hear from WABE's Dormaya Vance.
10: This week, the Henry Connect Route 1 will see its first passengers. The bus provides rides with stops between McDonough and Stockbridge. Officials say the effort is being funded through a federal grant of $2 million a year for 3 years. Here's Talim Salters with Henry County's Transit Department.
11: This is an attempt to get people introduced to mass transit. This is also giving people another option other than just getting their car and going. But this is also for those who don't have the means to get around by way of car or Uber, which sometimes cannot be affordable.
10: The new fixed bus route adds to the existing Henry Connect on-demand service and McDonough-based microtransit. Officials are encouraging residents to learn more while the service is free for the next 30 days. Dormaya Vance, WABE News.
0: And finally, South Fulton families can come to a back-to-school carnival at two locations this coming Saturday where they can receive free school supplies, hear live music, and connect with community resources. The first is from noon until 3 p.m. at the Village Shops at Cedar Grove. The other supply drives from 1 to 5 p.m. at Creole Park. Now, both events are free and open to the public. This is Closer Look, back in a moment.

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2: From the Gold Dome to the race for governor, Georgia is back in the politics spotlight this year. 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
1: And Closer Look continues from WABE in Atlanta. I'm Rose Scott. It was historic for so many reasons. Last November, Zoran Mandami did what many thought was impossible, winning the mayor's office for a major U.S. city as a Democratic Socialist.
2: New York, tonight you have delivered a mandate for change. A mandate for a new kind of politics. A mandate for a city we can afford. And a mandate for a government that delivers exactly that. On January 1st.
1: And the victories did not stop there for the Democratic Socialists of America. Kelsey Bond recently became the first member of the DSA elected to Atlanta City Council. 2 years ago, you may recall, House District 42 Representative Gabriel Sanchez became the first Democratic Socialist elected to the Georgia General Assembly. And over the past several months, they picked up primary wins in New York, Colorado, and Washington, D.C. with their own candidates or those aligned with the DSA. As we begin a two-part conversation here on Closer Look, we're asking, is this a shift? What this means for voters, the political system, and whether more DSA candidates can find some success here in Georgia. So join us today. We begin with Ashiq Sadiq, the national co-chair for the Democratic Socialists of America, and Bianca Garcia, the Atlanta chapter co-chair for the Democratic Socialists of America. Welcome to you both.
3: Thank you.
4: Happy to be here.
1: All right. Let's begin here. How many times are people asking you all, I need you to define what a Democratic Socialist of America is or the ideology is? Because I want to be very clear for our listeners. You're not necessarily a party, movement, ideology. Bianca, what do you tell people?
3: Yeah, that's a really great question. We are different in the sense that, you know, everything that we do, we are exclusively fighting for working class people. You know, we are not accepting corporate money, AIPAC money. We want to make sure that those who are elected are really being held accountable to working people and not just pushing the status quo or giving in to corporate establishment or business interests.
1: Is that the major difference between you all? And is it fair to call the big brother, big sister, traditional Democrats? There's some other things involved.
3: Yeah, I mean, I'll say this too to add, like, we're here to ensure that there is democracy in like every aspect of life. You know, most people don't really experience democracy in their day to day, but we think it's really important that there's democracy in like our neighborhoods, our workplaces, and in our homes. So we're trying to ensure that all systems that we're involved in are democratic.
1: Ashiq, what do you want to add to that?
4: Yeah, I totally agree with what Bianca said. I would add to that, so expanding democracy in every part of our lives means over our government. So we want our elected representation to be much more democratic. We want the system of government itself to be much more democratic. So we're not thrilled about the ways that the Electoral College works or the Senate of being so unrepresentative of the population. So we want the government itself to be more proportional and representation of the entire population that exists in the United States. And we want democracy in our workplaces. So that means rebuilding the labor movement that over the past century was the backbone of all the major economic and social gains for most Americans.
1: You all were able to answer that very clearly, it appeared, and defined. So Ashiq, I'll start with you. Why do you think there is this perception that some people just don't understand what your ideology is? And maybe there are some other myths or misinformation that comes out. What do you hear mostly about that, Ashiq?
4: Well, definitely a lot of people, first, when they hear the word socialist, they're like, really? Like, we heard all these reasons why that's bad after many decades, after over a century of Red Scares and Cold War propaganda that was really deeply baked in the United States. There was a lot of propaganda in the media and from the far right in this country that used anti-communist language to criticize things like civil rights, like environmental movements, like women's rights, like all the economic gains that happened through the New Deal. That was criticized as anti-communist, and there was a lot of fear that was baked in against socialism in general. But we really want to revive the legacy of socialism that has existed in the United States for over a century. Mm-hmm. We point to the legacy of people like Martin Luther King Jr., who, in addition to being a religious and civil rights leader, was really focused on economic rights and identified as a democratic socialist and criticized capitalism itself pretty directly. We talk about the legacy of the sewer socialists over a century ago in Milwaukee and Wisconsin, who were reelected democratically a decade after decade because they delivered on huge gains for working people in Milwaukee. They helped expand social services. They helped expand public goods and massively improved quality of life in Wisconsin in ways that became a model for many other cities across the country over decades. But that's kind of forgotten. I was never taught that in schools. Mm-hmm. But now, at a time when inequality is worse than it's been in such a long time, and so many people are struggling to get by in the United States, this is a legacy that's really important to bring back and show. There always were solutions on the table that ordinary people organized and fought for.
1: Bianca, you heard Aishik talk about, reviving this movement, this ideology. And someone listening may say, well, but you still, when y'all run, there's that D behind your name. Why is that?
3: Well, I would say, we use every tool that we have in our toolkit. So taking a look at, Kelsey Bond, for example, at Atlanta City Council, that's a nonpartisan race, mm-hmm. right? The Democratic Party, right, already has had this reputation of being the party for working people. Democratic socialists are the strongest fighters for working people. Mm-hmm. So we'll run on that ticket where we need to. But what we'll really do at the end of the day is show people that with a Democratic socialist in office, we'll take care of you. We'll provide you services. We'll actually do what we need to do for working people.
1: Is it fair to say that message is resonating more with maybe millennials and Gen Z? Now, I'm seasoned. I'm a Gen Xer. And then the folks above me, baby boomers, are you seeing that there's a specific voter block that is more attractive for you all?
3: I think.
1: Or is that a myth?
3: Well, with our recent elections, we've been seeing higher turnout with lower, with younger voters, which is really, really exciting, especially when you talk about local politics, in the city council race. For Kelsey's seat, we saw so much more turnout, mm-hmm. and also early voting too. So it's definitely there.
1: Aishik, in terms of what's happening now, and of course in New York was considered very huge. Is this probably the I won't say the highest, but it's a momentum right now that DSA is riding on? And what concerns do you have in terms of sustaining that? Or if it could get a little bit kind of wild, wild west because you have folks within the traditional Democratic Party saying, hey, you're still going against our candidates. How do you all ride this wave and still, in a sense, make, I won't say make nice, but be aligned with the Democratic Party?
4: The thing that's really important to us, that's core to our success so far, that we're going to keep building on, is going out and talking to ordinary people, knocking on doors for these campaigns, talking about the issues in our communities, tabling, going to community events, in our workplaces, talking to coworkers. All these things are why we've managed to succeed and overcome incumbent people who had been in office for a long time, who had been pretty out of touch with, mm-hmm. with their constituency. So that's part of that's a core part of our success in the races we've been running. And there are lots of parts of the country where we're growing our membership. It's not just in coastal cities. We're succeeding in Georgia in ways that we're talking about now, but also helping elect people in Kentucky and Michigan and in parts of the country throughout the South and Midwest. And the issues are what's resonating. People are feeling the cost of living go up. So when we talk about the solutions that we have at a city level or at a state level or at a national level, that's really resonating. People don't want our government resources to go to a $1 trillion military budget. They don't want ICE to be getting $80 billion to tear communities apart while day-to-day life is getting so unaffordable and our bridges and roads are falling apart and social services are being cut. So there's a massive trade-off that people want to shift to. And that's where, to your last question, it's totally true that younger voters are turning out now and many of them have come of age really not feeling at all what the government is doing to tackle day-to-day issues. They're seeing that the economic system we're in is not working for them. but more and more older people too, and across demographics, and in a bunch of the huge races that we've won recently, like Zora Mamdani in New York, like the recent congressional candidates who won, Claire Valdez and Daria Lisa Chevalier in New York, but also Chris Rabb in Philadelphia, Melot Kyros in Denver, Janice Lewis George, who won the Democratic primary for mayor in Washington, D.C. They actually won against most demographics, including across age lines. So plenty of older voters voted for them as well, because they're seeing that the representation they've had in government has not really been working out against the rise of everything Trump represents.
1: You all mentioned, you know, the labor unions. You mentioned working class. And for a lot of people who are part of that, they're small business owners. They're in business. They want to make money. Is there some sort of tension then between that ideology of about capitalism, and then if you want to connect with small business owners, do you have to sort of parse out what you're trying to say to them, what message you're trying to get across if you want their support? Because some will say, listen, I own my own business. I want to make money. Isn't that part of, some will say, isn't that part of capitalism? What's your response, Bianca?
3: Yeah. Well, I mean, I know some business owners, and I know that they are still struggling day to day. You know, living paycheck to paycheck, the growing wealth in gap. It's not just people who are working in service positions. Everybody. So we see this gap in wealth inequality just skyrocketing, and really at some point we got to ask ourselves, like, when is too much too much? And all of this is because of how capitalism is designed, and really just how everything is operating to continue creating that inequality.
1: Do you all need to have a more defined message when it comes to capitalism and what DSA stands for if you are trying to get more voters? Because for some, again, and I want to be very clear, because I even have an email from a listener, very clear that this is part of what, quote unquote, the American dream. Owning my own business, making my own way, creating generational wealth for my family, for my culture, for my heritage, whatever. But you want me to support?
4: That's really,
1: go ahead.
4: Oh, yeah. So sorry. That's a really fair question. And I think we really make a distinction between ordinary people who might own small businesses, or who might, you know, rent out a room out of their house or building, and the billionaire class. Right now we have basically an oligarchy, which means the most rich and powerful people in the country.
1: And let's be clear, there is a gap between billionaires and mom and pop shops. I don't want to
3: be clear about that. Yes.
1: Yeah, okay.
4: Yeah, so that's where when you look at how decisions are made about policy and government, the billionaires are the very wealthy people, the 1% of the 1%, like Bernie Sanders says. They're the ones who are pouring millions and millions of dollars into elections to get their way on policy. So mom and pop business owners are not the ones who are spending $20 million to defeat members of Congress who are standing up for things like guaranteeing housing for all, or to talk about health care for everyone, or child care for everyone. And plenty of small business owners are also struggling in figuring out how to take care of their kids, you know, while they're at work. So those are policies that we're really pushing for, to raise the floor for everybody, to make it easier for you to do your work or whatever, so you don't have to count on your job for health insurance. You just would be guaranteed health insurance. So those are distinctions we would make. And Zora Mamdani in New York, I think, is doing a great job at talking about making it actually easier to do things like, if you own a food cart or if you own a small business, there is a lot of regulatory red tape that actually favors huge business owners like the corporations. So those are things that we can improve while raising the floor for everyone.
1: And speaking of New York, when you look at his strategy, his campaign strategy, where he focused on the little dollar amounts and some big dollar amounts, but the little dollar amounts that racked up no corporate money, that is a strategy that you feel should be the model. That's how it's going to work for you all to get more candidates. Because some will say it is hard to get, I work for a nonprofit, it's hard to get folks to, you know, so if you don't get the big money, you know, how do you reach, make sure you get these little pockets of funding? Because you take no corporate funding, no PAC funding at all. I want to be very clear about that.
3: Yes, yes, absolutely. And so, I mean, we are driven by mass politics. We think it's important that everybody be a part of governance. Really, society and the economy should be run by working people. And so, in order in order for us to hold that commitment to working people, candidates, politicians cannot take any corporate money. And, you know, as Ashiq mentioned earlier, we're doing a lot of canvassing. We're doing a lot of outreach. We're getting to people's doors and we're talking to them about what matters to them and showing them that our socialist platform is the platform that is here to help working people. So absolutely.
1: For this upcoming general election in November, I know you all are paying attention to that. What are you seeing, though? Are you willing to admit that you are seeing some strategy from the Democratic Party? I don't know if you pay attention to it, but I mean, are you willing to say there is some, there could be some alliance there? Yes or no? What do you think? Ashiq?
4: I think we are seeing some people who are starting to realize that there's this huge economic crisis that people are really mad about, and they want to see real fighters. They want to see people go after the people in power who've caused these problems. So I think we're seeing some signs that rhetoric is changing from some folks near the top of the Democratic Party. But I think there is a basic difference still that we see where we're being attacked for all sorts of reasons by people who are pretty comfortable with their seats that they've had for a long time. And they feel threatened, I think. And for us, the Democratic Party is its voters. We don't care about the funding networks. We don't care about the consultants and the people who have been calling the shots for a long time at the top of the Democratic Party and its leadership. But there's a clear choice between where the energy is, where most voters really want to go. They want these universal policies. They want relief. They want, they're very open to a different system of shifting power away from the 1% and to everybody else, to working people. So that's where there is a clear choice between these very powerful moneyed interests that have been calling the shots in both parties, honestly, from fossil fuel companies, big tech companies, more and more, we're seeing all these data center fights popping up. Mm-hmm. And that crosses across party lines. So that's where we're against expanding all these things without any kind of democratic, small d democratic oversight. And that's where there's a choice.
1: Just recently read an article that began, quote, "The former John F. Kennedy Democratic Party no longer exists. It has drifted into the sunset, perhaps never to return." Close quote. What do you make of that, Bianca?
3: Well, I think for a while we've been seeing folks who are Democrats in positions of power not actually delivering. So where we are now is at the cusp of this new part of the movement, right? And with Democratic Socialists, we're here to prove that we will deliver. We will provide those constituent services, those public services, these transformative reforms.
1: But like, you need to have a track record for that. So does it start with New York as sort of, hey, this mm-hmm. is what we, this is the template we're using?
3: It's a really great stuff what's happening up there with Zoran Mamdani. I think he's really like one of the most public figures right now mm-hmm. In this moment. And, you know, it's making people really excited. I mean, even here in Atlanta, people are really excited across the city to see Councilmember Kelsey Bond, mm-hmm. right? Like really have a backbone and stand up to the status quo and not just accept what's coming through city council and just vote going with the flow, right?
1: Because standing up and delivering are two different mm-hmm. aspects of that. So if you're talking about you say we will deliver, and Ashiq, I come to you, you know, how do you get that to resonate with voters when you may not have a strong track record thus far overall?
4: Yeah, I think New York is a good example because Zoran Mamdani didn't come out of nowhere when he ran for mayor. He had been part of a block of Democratic Socialists in office in the state government for 4 years. And they did develop a track record through the Assembly and Senate of New York. They helped win a massive climate legislation called the Build Public Renewables Act that used the public authority to fund the direct build out of renewable energy with labor union agreements baked into it to create more good union jobs, building out all that wind and solar energy. They won major housing protections for tenants. So there were things that they were able to deliver, even as a minority bloc. There were now they just doubled their presence in the state legislature in the most recent election. So even as a minority bloc, they're able to agitate for things, but also to advance goals and show the rest of Democrats in leadership and sometimes even some Republicans and independents coming along to realize these things are very popular. So I don't see why that couldn't happen in Georgia now that we have two members of the state house coming in with Gabriel Sanchez and Matua Samson. So it starts with just a few people who are pushing for these things, who are showing that they're popular by getting elected and continuing to organize people into it. And that's a way to show a way forward for everyone.
1: I have a question from a listener. Says, Rose, I've been appreciating the breath of fresh air from DSA candidates in office, but do they have some sort of built-in accountability system to make sure candidates keep promises in office? What does it look like? I feel this is something the main Democratic Party does not have.
3: I would say, you know, we work very closely with those that are DSA-endorsed, DSA-elected candidates, because when a DSA candidate comes forward, they're not just on their own. They are backed by the entire organization. They are an extension of the organization and our vision for change. So we're constantly doing an inside-outside strategy with all of these folks in order to have that accountability.
1: Here's something else from a listener who says, Rose, quote, some political observers in Atlanta and nationally have stated concerns at DSA's ability to connect with black voters and would like to see strong support for issues like voting rights and the recent push to redraw black districts to dilute their political power. What do you make of that? Because there has been some concern that DSA candidates might filter out black women, women of color, candidates who traditionally align with Democrats. What's your response to that?
3: You know, I think our main task is to recruit and to organize a multiracial working class. So, you know, with, for example, and we're doing that through real organizing, like on the ground, through a campaign like Matthew Sampson, for example. That's House District 58. That extends into Southwest Atlanta and parts of downtown, you know, a very different base than, say, like the dense, you know, inner city of Midtown, for example. But it's really important that now we're getting out there, we're knocking doors, we're talking to people, we're understanding their needs.
1: But for many of the candidates, in particular, when we talk about black women, funding is so important. So if for them, This is where they draw the line, because they may agree with you in terms of the ideology, but they need the campaign finance.
3: Well, I can say, you can go ahead if you like.
4: So funding is a core part of what we really bring as an organization that is fully organized democratically by our membership and also funded by our membership. So we're a dues-based organization that helps us punch way above our weight. So that's why we have over 120,000 members all over the country who contribute what they can to build our organization. But then in campaigns, we're really serious about building the funding network based on small donors that will support our candidates to stand strong on the issues. And that's where in many of the cities that we're building strength in across the country, we are really serious about organizing black working class people. Especially, I think Detroit is a great example. Atlanta is also a good example. But in Detroit and Washington, D.C., cities that have been historically majority black cities, but where the power structure has people in office have enabled policies that have enabled real estate developers to do hyper gentrification that raises the cost of rent and pushes many people out, especially working class black people. So I think in recent races, like Janice Lewis-George winning the Democratic primary for mayor as a Democratic socialist, she won across the entire city, especially majority black districts. And the only part she didn't win was the wealthy, white, mostly homeowner districts.
1: Okay. We just got about a minute left. What is your message then to the maybe undecided voter if they're still trying to figure out what you all are about in terms of the Democratic Socialists of America movement? What do you say to them? Bianca.
3: Yeah, I would say if you feel like you have not been experiencing democracy, that's for a reason, because things have been designed in this way and people have been exploited. So democratic socialists are here to bring true democracy, to strengthen labor rights, to really just fight for working people.
1: All right. Ashik, what do you want to add to that real quickly?
4: Yeah, the United States is the wealthiest country in the history of the world, but more people than ever are struggling to get by. So we believe that workers deserve more. We think the basic necessities of life should be run as public goods democratically and not for private profits. So that's what we're standing up for, and we're growing all over the place, and we want to win everywhere.
1: All right, Ashiq Sadiq, the national co-chair for the Democratic Socialists of America. Also, Bianca Garcia, the Atlanta chapter co-chair for the Democratic Socialists of America. Thank you both for coming in and taking the time. We'll continue this conversation next week as we talk more about DSA with the political strategists and political scientists. Thank you both for coming in. I appreciate that.
3: Thank you so much.
4: Thank you.

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4: England's soccer team is doing well, or did well, depending on when you hear this, but how is the kingdom faring? They're about to have their seventh prime minister in a decade. One of the main opposition figures is facing off against a trash bin. And on the next Today Explained, voters are big mad about just about everything. 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
5: And closer look continues from WABE in Atlanta. I'm Rose Scott. It's estimated there are 1.9 million active nonprofits in the U.S., a projection that differs from the more than 2 million nonprofits that are actually registered. Now, here in Georgia, according to the ProPublica Nonprofit Tracker, the IRS lists 66,613 active tax-exempt organizations operating in Georgia and adds that, listen, these organizations reported $120 billion in revenue on their most recent tax filings. But we also know that for each nonprofit, well, funding and their funding mechanisms, well, it's different. With higher costs and cuts to nonprofit funding, a greater need has been put on underfunded nonprofits. And now comes a initiative, first of its kind. It's the Nonprofit Sector Sustainability Fund. So to learn more about it, let's welcome in Ayanna Gabrielle Turner, Vice President of Community Impact for Community Foundation for Greater Atlanta, and Dr. Bambi Hayes Brown, the CEO of Georgia Advancing Communities Together Incorporated. Thank you both for taking the time.
6: Thank you for having us.
7: Thank you. Glad to be here.
5: Ayanna, let me start with you. A listener says, okay, when you talk about an underfunded nonprofit, all nonprofits would tell you we are underfunded. What are we talking about here when we say that?
6: Yeah, so our focus for this fund is what we call small to mid-sized nonprofits, and those are nonprofits whose operating budget is under $2 million or less a year.
5: Okay, and you want to add to that, Dr. Hayes Brown?
7: Yes, for us, Georgia Act, for short, and the members in the cohort, we are small grassroots nonprofits, and mm-hmm. so our organizations are often the closest to the people. Mm-hmm. So that means that we are those boots on the ground.
5: Now I'm going to shift for a moment because I got a lot of questions from listeners. I'm just going to start with them. One says, Rose, grassroots nonprofits carry just as much, if not more, responsibility to the community because they serve a lot of the clients who are hardest to serve. They want to know, how is the foundation community ensuring that these vital organizations are properly supported with this new initiative? So who wants to take that? Ayanna?
6: Yeah, sure. So at the Community Foundation, we created the Nonprofit Sector Sustainability Fund because we do know nonprofits across Atlanta are facing, you know, they're facing real pressures. Costs are rising, there's staffing challenges, government funding is uncertain, and all of this is happening when there's a greater community need. And so one of the things that we saw that shows that there's a lot of demand is we had 243 nonprofits apply for just 12 spots. And so what this tells us is that it's not just about funding. Funding is extremely important, but also this is a clear signal that we're in an uncertain environment, and particularly the grassroots nonprofits who have the smallest funding need support.
5: So what were you all looking for in order to make these grant awards here? Can one of you speak to that?
6: Yeah. So one of the things that we see that's unique about this moment is it's not one particular issue area where there are organizations who need support. People are experiencing food insecurity. They're having trouble accessing affordable housing. There have been changes to healthcare policy. The immigrant and refugee populations and communities are experiencing it. So just broadly across the sector, the organizations that are helping those communities are seeing an increase in demand. And so one of the things we looked at is, do they have expertise in that sector? Who are the populations we know are being hit the hardest? And then what is their ability to provide resources to those organizations?
5: Was there any overlap with any of the nonprofits in terms of maybe some of them were meeting the same need, and how diverse, I guess, it was it when mm-hmm. the final grantees were announced?
6: Yeah. So I would say that, there were a number of organizations who do good work. And so it was a diverse pool. Again, we had over 243 applications. But one of the other things I want to say that is unique about this fund is it's not just providing funding dollars, but it's also providing 2 years of technical assistance for the organizations. Mm-hmm. So we were looking for those organizations that were ready to look at their operations. They're ready to look at their business model and to commit to a 2-year learning environment where they can see what shifts can they make in how they operate day to day with the resources and support so that they can be more resilient when, these kind of changes are happening in our environment.
5: So Dr. Hayes Brown, you all were selected for the fund. I'm curious, what impact this is going to have and will it meet or help you either grow a certain aspect of it or even just you're new to it, implement something new.
7: Yes. We were thrilled to be in the number. So we were very, very thrilled to be a part of the 12. And Georgia Act, we're based in Atlanta, but we are a statewide nonprofit affordable housing and community development membership organization. And I just want to stress that small does not mean less impactful. Mm-hmm. It means that we are closer to the community. We're very responsive and we are trusted in the communities. And these grassroots nonprofits often serve people who may be overlooked, such as renters, low-income families, rural residents, communities of color, people experiencing homelessness. So this helps us to really look at our operations, how we do business, what ways that we can diversify our revenue streams, mm-hmm. Along with a small but mighty staff and a board of directors that supports our work.
5: I'm curious, Dr. Hayes Brown, in the time that you have been in leadership of Georgia Advancing Communities Together, what has been a learning curve for you? Were there perhaps policies or processes that just weren't working? What are you willing to admit that, we had to do this differently because it wasn't working?
7: Yes, I am a native of rural Georgia, and so I have been at Georgia Act just under 9 years. And one of the things that I realized was that homelessness doesn't have a look. There are people who are facing housing instability that we may not think would be facing housing instability. So we hear a lot about workforce housing, teachers, firefighters, police officers, all of those populations that serve our people, but also custodians, bus drivers, cafeteria workers. So housing challenges were affecting people across the gamut, and it was not just an urban issue. Mm-hmm. We found out very, very quickly that this is an urban, suburban, and rural issue throughout the state of Georgia, and that we needed to come from the grass tops and go to the grassroots. Mm-hmm. So that's why we're known as the boots on the ground, because we'll go out and speak to a community of 5 people, 500 people, 5,000 people, or 500,000 people. Mm-hmm. We want to get the information and the resources out to the people.
5: Ayanna, you all are in the business of funding these type of nonprofits, and you heard Dr. Hayes Brown talk about we are boots on the ground. A lot of nonprofits will, and I got emails and texts now saying, Rose, we're boots on the ground too. We keep getting turned down because so many of us are doing the same work. And the person goes on to say, does philanthropy consider its responsibility to incentivize or promote mergers, closings, or not? I mean, if you see nonprofits working in the same space, you don't want to tell them to merge, but if a nonprofit is consistently saying we're not getting the funding we need, but we're out here every day with the people, Ayanna, what do you tell them?
6: Yeah, so first I wanted to say that there is a lot of need happening. And when Dr. Hayes Brown is talking about the work that she's doing with communities, I think one thing that we have to think about as a funding community and a broader Atlanta community is that nonprofits are part of our community infrastructure. When somebody needs access to food, when they're like looking for safe and stable housing, some of our immigrant populations who need legal services, it's often somebody in a nonprofit who's first to give that. So I do want to emphasize that where possible, funders and non-funders have to think about how do we support the organizations that we all rely on in moments of need. Mm-hmm. And so one of the things that's unique about this fund I want to emphasize is it's not just money alone. Money is extremely important. But part of the reason we're lifting this up is just like any other organization, these leaders are putting their heart and their soul in, they're putting work in, and they need that support to become more resilient. We have 2 years for these organizations to think about how to do their business model. We're looking at this as a pilot, and what can we learn from this? And the concept of mergers has come up, but we think that it is the leaders who lead this organization, who are on the ground, who know what they're doing. We want to give them support to do the work in the best way they can, give them the financial tools, the coaching, and the expertise, so they can make a decision on what they think is the best for their organization.
5: You think you all could increase that number from a dozen? I mean, maybe even double it next time? Or, and I know you all have to raise money too as well. So what does that look like?
6: Yeah, I do want to emphasize this is a pooled fund. And so it's not just a community foundation alone. You know, one of the things that is unique about the role that we play is we can bring people together. We can bring funders and donors, the nonprofit partners and other civic leaders together when we see there's a need in our community. We would love to continue partnering, and we appreciate the funders who gave this pooled fund so we can see if we can continue to do this work in the future.
5: Ayanna, is there a specific need or area that you feel like perhaps you all would want more folks to apply because they work in this area? I know you mentioned a lot coming into it, and we know about housing. Of course, education is always at the top, dealing with those who are unhoused, mental health. Is there another area that you feel like, you know, we really could see more nonprofits? That'd be great in this area.
6: Yeah, I would say I do think we have a number of people who are on the ground who are working. It is really about getting them support. We are seeing in this moment that with an increase in inflation, increase in costs, that the basic needs are huge in the community. As you may know, our community foundation supports the arts community, and the arts community and arts nonprofits have helped us understand that they've always been underfunded. Mm-hmm. And so I think this is a moment where, you know, I would say to the listener, there's usually probably something that you care about. There's an organization you care about, and think about how you can support them in this moment, because our communities are in need, and the people who help our communities need more support.
5: And overall, as we begin to wrap up, when you look at from a broad overview here, there's a lot of money in the Atlanta area. It's supposed to got a lot of money in there. But if you are talking then to the funders, to folks who are looking to pour into, what do you say to them?
6: One of the things that why we're so grateful to be on the show is to help funders understand that there is a need in this moment. We started these conversations with nonprofit partners in part when there were changes to federal policy, which led to a loss of federal government funds. The government funding landscape is very uncertain. And we were shocked to learn as funders that this wasn't something that the average person knew. The last time there was this level of uncertainty was around COVID. COVID was a shared experience. Everybody understood that there was a need. And so part of what we want to lift up is that right now there is a huge need in communities and for the organizations that support them. And so we want to make sure that people understand that folks really need more support right now.
5: Now, when they say that again, the next person that tells you that, say, listen, all you got to do is listen to Closer Look and you'll hear about a need. Ayanna Gabriel Turner, Vice President, Community Impact for Community Foundation for Greater Atlanta. Dr. Bambi Hayes Brown, CEO of Georgia Advancing Communities Together Incorporated. Congratulations on your award. Dr. Hayes Brown, the funding, and continue to do the work that you do to serve so many people.
7: Thank you. We sure will.
6: Thank you for having us.
5: And that's it for this edition of Closer Look. Our producers are Daniel Raizel, LaShawn Hudson, and Tiffany Griffith. Our engineer is Sawyer Vanderworth. A reminder, let me know your thoughts on today's program or any other. You can always send me an email, community@wabe.org. That's community@wabe.org. Apologies, we couldn't get to all the questions via email about the Democratic Socialists of America segment, but perhaps we need to bring them back and they can answer some more of your questions. Stay tuned to 90.1 WABE and HD1 Atlanta. I'm Rose Scott.

0: From WHYY in Philadelphia, this is Fresh Air. I'm Dave Davies. Today, an inside look at the Trump administration from New York Times correspondent Jonathan Swan. He says the White House in Trump's second term is stocked with committed loyalists who aren't inclined to question ideas that deserve a closer look, like the U.S. owning Gaza and developing it as a high-end resort.
1: There's very little friction between a Donald Trump idea that might have just leapt straight from his internal monologue out of his mouth with no filter to an effort to make it actual American policy and execution.
0: Swan's new book with Times correspondent Maggie Haberman takes readers behind closed doors for critical decisions, including how to handle the Epstein files and whether to join Israel in attacking Iran. The book is Regime Change. First News.
2: Live from NPR News in Washington, I'm Lakshmi Singh. Senators are grilling Attorney General nominee Todd Blanche about his close ties to the president. NPR's Kerry Johnson reports Blanche once helped defend President Trump in several high-profile criminal cases.
3: Few senators questioned Todd Blanche's qualifications to lead the Justice Department. He served as a prosecutor in New York for years. But it's his work as a personal defense lawyer for President Trump that worries Democrats. They say Blanche lacks independence and is carrying out vendettas against the president's foes. Senator John Kennedy, a Republican from Louisiana, asked Blanche whether he was Trump's friend. The nominee replied, "I'm his lawyer," before quickly adding, "I was

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1: Around a dozen each day, down from 30 or 40 a day several weeks ago, and well below the 130 before the war started.
2: NPR's Tom Bowman. People in the small city of Biddeford, Maine, are still grappling with a fatal ICE shooting this week in their community. Maine Public's Ari Snyder spoke with one woman who knew the victim.
3: Isabel Paredes says she got to know Duran Guerrero through mutual friends and that he left a consistent impression.
4: Pretty much anyone who has had an interaction with him can all basically say the same thing, that he was just a very respectful, dedicated, hardworking family man.
3: Paredes says Duran Guerrero worked primarily as a delivery driver through apps like Uber Eats, often bringing his three-year-old daughter along with him. She says his death has caused so much anxiety in the city's Latin American immigrant communities that some are considering moving elsewhere. For NPR News, I'm Ari Snyder.
2: From Washington, this is NPR News. Adding two deadly immigration enforcement encounters in Maine and days earlier in Texas, yesterday morning in Florida, four occupants of a vehicle had a confrontation with federal immigration officers in the St. Augustine area. Officials say the four fled on foot. One person ran into the path of a semi and was killed. Emergency personnel have been searching for three missing people after a boat involved in a memorial service sank in rough waters in the San Francisco Bay near Alcatraz Island yesterday. Local investigators say that at least one person was killed. 16 individuals were rescued. Fans in Argentina are counting down to kick off this afternoon as security is tightened in Atlanta for a match with England that carries decades of history. Natalie Alcoba has more from Buenos Aires.
5: The rivalry is defined by the 1986 quarterfinal, when Argentina's Diego Maradona's infamous Hand of God goal helped eliminate England. For many Argentines, the victory meant far more than football. It came just 4 years after the Falklands War, known here as the Malvinas War, over the South Atlantic islands Britain administers but Argentina still claims. Political scientist Florencia Wolf says it's impossible to completely separate the history from today's match.
6: We shouldn't mix both things, but I think that in theory, in practice, of course, everything is mixed.
5: For NPR News, I'm Natalie Alcoba in Buenos Aires.
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8: This is Fresh Air. I'm Dave Davies. If you follow news about Donald Trump, you'll find there's plenty of it all the time. And you get used to impulsive decisions, surprising developments, and sudden changes of course. Tariffs rise and fall with dizzying speed. The Iranian leaders he was calling rational days ago, he now regards as scum. The pattern is so familiar that when I learned that New York Times reporters Maggie Haberman and Jonathan Swan had written a new book about Trump's second term in office, I wondered, is there really anything new to report here? It turns out there's plenty. Swan and Haberman conducted 1,000 interviews for the book, and the result is an account which adds rich and fascinating detail to developments that were generally known and explores stories that had somehow slipped under the radar. There are gripping accounts of top officials meeting to deal with the Epstein files and whether to follow Israel into war with Iran, and stories of rolling bull sessions in the Oval Office, one with a conservative

0: influencer coming in to demand the firing of officials she regards as disloyal. But the book paints a big picture, too, one of an unrestrained Donald Trump remaking the American government and its international relations in profound ways. The book is titled Regime Change, Inside the Imperial Presidency of Donald Trump. Our guest today is co-author Jonathan Swan, who's worked closely with Maggie Haberman covering the White House. Swan is originally from Sydney, Australia. He came to the U.S. in 2014 and previously reported for The Hill and Axios. He won an Emmy Award for his 2020 interview with Trump during the pandemic, which went viral and got millions of views. We recorded our interview yesterday. Well, Jonathan Swan, welcome back to Fresh Air.
1: Thanks so much for having me.
0: One of the stories that is told here is how important policy decisions are made in this White House. And there's an example I want to talk about. February 2025, when Bibi Netanyahu is at the White House, this is when the war in Gaza was underway, the hostages were still being held, and Trump surprised the world with this new proposal.
2: The U.S. will take over the Gaza Strip, and we will do a job with it, too. We'll own it and be responsible for dismantling all of the dangerous unexploded bombs and other weapons on the site, level the site and get rid of the destroyed buildings, level it out, create an economic development that will supply unlimited numbers of jobs and housing for the people of the area.
0: Now, Trump went on to say in that news conference that this could be the Riviera of the Middle East and that everybody he'd talked to loved the idea. What did your reporting reveal about the development of this proposal in the White House and the kind of vetting it got?
1: Well, a proposal of this magnitude, which would have entailed the displacement and removal of 2 million Palestinians, sort of unimaginable scale of essentially ethnic cleansing, you would think it would have gone through some kind of a process, you know, Pentagon assessments, what do we need in terms of American troops on the ground, State Department, what are the diplomatic arrangements that we would need to put in place, intelligence assessments about what the landmines might be that we might need to circumvent. None of those things happened. This was an idea that Trump had raised in a sort of musing kind of way during his presidential daily briefs a couple of times. He would see aerial photographs of Gaza and he would hear about the destruction there and he would muse about, well, it's great waterfront land. Maybe we could do something with this. But none of the staff had thought that this was anything more than him just musing. So he meets with Netanyahu, and then shortly before that press conference, he's meeting behind the scenes with some of his aides. And he says, well, what do you think about this idea? And his national security advisor at the time, Mike Waltz, is there. And he, as a veteran, understands the military component of what something like this would entail. And he said he made clear to the president that, you know, you need to make clear that we're not going to put American boots on the ground. And then and there's this sort of pause and Trump turns to his communications director, Stephen Chung. He says, what do you think? You like this idea? And there's this sort of pause and Chung says, it's a strong move, sir. So, you know, this was about as unvetted a proposal as you could imagine. But the way it was presented, it was like people thought this was a fully formed idea. And we talked to senior people in the government who were watching this presentation, and they were just aghast.
0: Right. And of course, Trump wasn't saying this is a maybe. I'm the president. We're going to do this. Of course, it's gone nowhere. This probably would not have gone the same way in the first term, right? It was a different White House then.
1: Very much so. I mean, this term is unrecognizable from term one. And I still think a lot of people view Trump through the lens, or at least his administration and government through the lens of the first term. It just couldn't be more different. One of the ways in which it's different is the team around him. I remember in term one covering Trump, and you would have so many conversations with senior officials, including senior national security officials. And the overwhelming impression that you would receive from talking to these people was, A, they thought they were working for someone who was dangerous, and they saw their own roles as protecting the country and the world from the person that they were ostensibly working for. Those type of people don't exist anymore in this administration. They really don't. Not in any meaningful way at a senior level. I'm sure they exist. I know they exist at a more mid-level. But at a senior level, it's really a group of people who believe in him, are loyal to him, in some cases went through the campaign with him. Many of them were radicalized on the campaign through the investigations and the efforts to prosecute Donald Trump. Many of them received some subpoenas themselves and viewed the stakes of the 2024 election as not so much about policy, but about staying out of prison. So that's the mindset of Trump and his inner circle. And it's created a situation where there's very little friction between a Donald Trump idea that might have just leapt straight from his internal monologue out of his mouth with no filter to an effort to make it actual American policy and execution. It didn't happen in this instance with the Gaza thing, but it's happened in many, many other instances, including starting a trade war with the whole world.
0: You know, it's well known that Trump in his public statements has a what we might call a loose relationship with verifiable facts. And when you combine that with a situation in which there's really no one who will confront him with uncomfortable truths, you end up with policy that can be divorced from reality, right?
1: Yeah, I think it's slightly more nuanced than that in the sense that there are people at different moments in this government who have confronted him with uncomfortable truths. We have a section that's a couple of areas, but particularly on Iran, where the Vice President, J.D. Vance, quite aggressively argues against this war and actually cost him with Trump. But you're correct that in the main, that's absolutely the dynamic. It's a group of people who nod along, affirm Donald Trump. When he's not hearing what he wants to hear, he goes elsewhere to get affirmation. So we have a scene in the book, it's kind of an astonishing scene, where this is just before he launches the trade war with the whole world last April, Liberation Day. And he's in the Oval Office with his core economic team. And Howard Lutnick, the Commerce Secretary, is discussing tariff rates with him, you know, from China and India. And he's the data that he's presenting Trump is from the government. It's from the U.S. government, USTR. It's the official data. And Trump turns to Natalie Harp, who's his young assistant, and she sits in the basically against the wall of the Oval Office. You can see her in some of the photographs. But he says, Natalie, Google me the real numbers. These are numbers. Get me the real numbers. And of course, so then she starts furiously Googling to try to find whatever these real numbers are. And of course, she can't find the real numbers because they don't exist. But that's very representative of the way he seeks out information. When he's hearing something that doesn't comport with his instincts, he goes to other people to get validation.
0: We're speaking with Jonathan Swan. He is a White House correspondent for The New York Times and the author with fellow White House correspondent Maggie Haberman of the new book Regime Change, Inside the Imperial Presidency of Donald Trump. We'll continue our conversation in just a moment. This is Fresh Air.
3: Israel is ramping up pressure on Hamas and expanding command of Gaza, with plans to control 70% of the enclave. It has revoked permissions from dozens of aid groups operating in Gaza. Now, the United Nations says aid is also being intercepted by Hamas. An update on the humanitarian crisis in Gaza next time on 1A.
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0: This is Fresh Air, and we're listening to my interview with Jonathan Swan, a White House correspondent for The New York Times. He's the author with fellow Times correspondent Maggie Haberman of the new book Regime Change, Inside the Imperial Presidency of Donald Trump. I want to talk about another memorable anecdote in the book, and this was a case where some expertise was consulted in a crucial decision. This was February of this year when Bibi Netanyahu comes to the White House, goes to the Situation Room, which is rare for a foreign leader, and makes the case for going to war with Iran. He says the timing is right. They're getting close to a nuclear weapon. We can't afford to wait. Their proxy allies in the region have been weakened. it's ripe for a regime change. Let's get this done. And you write that administration intelligence operatives work that question overnight to evaluate whether this is a good idea. What do they say? What does Trump say?
1: So, extraordinary moment, you know, in the history of this whole war is written. I think this is one of the seminal moments. It was February 11 this year. The Prime Minister of Israel comes down to the White House Situation Room. You said rare. I'm not sure a presentation like this has ever happened. It's possible it has. We couldn't find a parallel for it.
0: With a foreign leader being in that room, you mean?
1: Being in that room and pitching the United States president on a war, which is essentially what was... It's not essentially. That is what happened. He came down to the Situation Room. Trump leaves his usual place at the head of the table and sits in the middle of the table opposite Netanyahu. And Netanyahu gives this presentation. He's got... You know, you've got the screen on the wall behind him, and he has the head of Mossad and Israeli generals on the screen. And Netanyahu played a video for the president of regime change scenarios and essentially a montage of potential replacements for the Ayatollah. So the presentation ends, and Trump was quite impressed by it. And he said something to the effect of, sounds good. His team was much more skeptical. So overnight, the CIA analyzes Netanyahu's presentation to figure out how plausible were these scenarios that he was laying out. So the next day, there's a meeting in the White House Situation Room, and two agency officials brief Trump's senior team. Trump's not in the room yet. And they lay out the findings. The bottom line is they say that these regime change scenarios were divorced from reality. Now, some of the other things that Netanyahu was talking about, you know, like degrading Iran's ballistic missile capacity, the agency thought were plausible. But the regime change scenarios they thought were divorced from reality. So then Trump comes in, and the CIA director, John Ratcliffe, described the CIA's findings to the president. And he said that Netanyahu's regime change scenarios were direct, quote, farcical. And then Rubio, the Secretary of State, National Security Advisor, used even stronger language to describe them. So Trump was briefed, but Trump had a gut feel, just a strong gut instinct, that this would be a fast war, that Iran would fold quickly, and that these scenarios that were being discussed, like a closure of the Strait of Hormuz and America running low on weapons, none of this would come to bear because the war would be over before any of that would happen. So it's complicated. You know, there are a lot of people who read our reporting and said, ah, see, I knew it. But, you know, Netanyahu was, you know, the puppet master who tricked Trump into the war. And that very simple narrative ignores the fact that Donald Trump himself has long been quite hawkish on Iran and much more hawkish than everyone on his team. Netanyahu certainly made a compelling presentation, but the skepticism and the risks were briefed to Trump, and he chose to ignore them.
0: I want to talk more about this belief that overthrowing that regime was some part of his destiny. But you had to cut off your reporting at some point for the book, and as things have unfolded, it was not a short war, and it's been a terrible... Well, it's unfolded in a way that's been very harmful to Trump politically. That's, you know, it's raised gas prices. He can't seem to get out of the situation he's gotten the country into. Have you gotten any reporting about whether he regrets this, where he sees himself as having committed a blunder?
1: Trump's not someone who would admit that necessarily in a direct way. Certainly wouldn't blame himself for it. But it's pretty clear that is what he thinks. It's pretty clear he realizes that this war has not gone well, has not played out the way that Netanyahu pitched him or that Trump himself thought would play out. And he's trying to get out of it. I've covered Trump for quite a long time. This is my 11th year of covering him. I can't remember a time, maybe COVID, But aside from COVID, I can't remember a time where Trump looked as stuck as he looks right now. Just doesn't seem to know how to get out of this war and is caught between bad options. you know, one of the big themes in our book is hubris. And I think to some extent, every American president overestimates their own power to affect events. But I think we saw a very extreme version of that with this war. When Maggie and I sat down with the president about 2 weeks into the war, he was boasting about the Venezuela operation where they seized Maduro. And he described it as a one-hour war. And it was just so clear that he had developed this admiration for the American military, which is understandable. They'd pulled off this Delta Force. I mean, there's nothing the American military does better than these special operator-led raids. But Iran was so different. And he was told that. And yet he still felt that he knew better.
0: Well, he always said, I understand war better than the generals. I understand disease better than the scientists.
1: Right.
0: You know, the subtitle of this book is Inside the Imperial Presidency of Donald Trump. It seems clear that he wants to be seen as a great leader in history. How much does that explain these aggressive foreign policy moves, do you think?
1: I think it explains it to a very large extent. In the first term, he took some risks. Internationally, no question. I mean, they seem so quaint now, but I remember he was warned, don't move the U.S. embassy in Israel to Jerusalem. You know, that would be a disaster. And the Middle East would be up in flames. And then he did it, and the dire scenarios didn't play out. He was warned against withdrawing from the Paris Climate Accord. He did it, and in his view, it was just fine. He was warned against pulling out of Obama's nuclear deal, and he did it, and it was just fine, in his view. He killed Qasem Soleimani, the top Iranian general. Some people thought that was a bad idea and that it would cause absolute chaos, and in his view, it didn't play out that way. So, in one sense, it's a story of moral hazard. You take big risks, and there aren't consequences. And that just keeps building. It's actually kind of the story, a through line of Donald Trump's life. But his mindset in the second term is so different from the first term. In the first term, he was very reactive to domestic politics. This time around, it's not that he doesn't care at all about those things. He certainly does, but he cares far less. And this was sort of brought home to us very starkly when we sat down with the president in March, and Maggie and I asked him about his power. And he handed us these two sheets of paper, which he said was written by a historian. And it said, Donald Trump is the most powerful man who's ever existed. And he said, and it compares him to what Trump described to us as the top 10. And it was figures like Mao, Stalin, Adolf Hitler, Alexander the Great, William the Conqueror, Attila the Hun, Genghis Khan, the Caesars, you know, you get the idea. And nothing to do with morality, all just about pure power projection. And Trump was relishing being in their company. He was sitting back in his chair and he was reading out the names. Napoleon, isn't this interesting? You know, they wielded power by fear. And, you know, Maggie and I talked about it afterwards, and it really occurred to us that when you look at it through that lens, his second term makes a lot more sense. Why is he willing to take these huge risks? Why is he willing to send America back into a Middle Eastern war? Why is he willing to send Delta Force into Caracas to snatch a foreign leader, Maduro, out of his bedroom? Well, if your goal is to be a capital G great man of history, then it's worth taking the risk of, you know, potential disaster, but then potentially you're the first American president in 47 years to finally deal with the Islamic Republic, this malign regime in Iran. And so you start to see the puzzle kind of fit together.
0: Yeah. And possibly expand the territorial area of the United States to include Greenland or Canada.
1: That's absolutely a big part of his mindset. He really does want to. You know, there's all this sort of talk of, oh, is he trolling when he says Venezuela is a 51st state? No, he means that quite literally. One of my colleagues had a story about how he's running Venezuela from Washington. That's how they view it. They view this new leader, Delcy Rodriguez, as essentially a governor of an American oil field. That's how they view Venezuela.
0: We need to take another break here, so let me reintroduce you. We are speaking with Jonathan Swan. He's a White House correspondent for the New York Times. He is the author with fellow White House correspondent Maggie Haberman of the new book Regime Change, Inside the Imperial Presidency of Donald Trump. He'll be back to talk more after this short break. I'm Dave Davies, and this is Fresh Air.

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4: This is Fresh Air. I'm Dave Davies, and our guest is New York Times White House correspondent Jonathan Swan. He's the author with fellow Times White House correspondent Maggie Haberman of a new book about Donald Trump's second term in office. The book offers rich new detail on major stories that were covered over the past year and a half, and it makes the case that Trump, now free from constraints he worked under in his first term, is dramatically reshaping the American government and its relations with the rest of the world. The book is Regime Change, Inside the Imperial Presidency of Donald Trump. We recorded our interview yesterday. You know, one of the points you make in the book is that Trump has far less interest in domestic political issues than he did in the first term. And there are some pretty critical ones. I mean, the midterms present a real threat to his administration if the Republicans lose control of the House. But he's not traveling that much and helping candidates. And you have an interesting anecdote about this. When a government shutdown was looming over the Democrats' insistence in restoring cuts to the Affordable Care Act, and in this case, the deadline is near, and so Trump hosts a meeting at the White House. He gets Chuck Schumer, the Democratic leader of the Senate, Mike Johnson, the Speaker of the House, Hakeem Jeffries there. What role does he play in this meeting?
5: Well, he's basically in sort of provocateur trolling mode. It's the first time, and so far the only time in this administration, where he's in the room with all four leaders, the Democratic leaders in the House and Senate and the Republican leaders. And the conversation is, as most conversations with Trump go, not linear. It's not really focused on what would actually be required to get a compromise or a deal. Instead, he's throwing things out there like, why don't we just, you know, get better health care? Why don't we just come up with a whole new health care system? And so, you know, the Republicans sort of have to gently steer him around that. And then there's this moment partway through the meeting where Trump gets one of his aides to bring out there's a room off the Oval, which Trump has essentially turned into a sort of gift shop, or a sort of merchandise type shop, where you've got MAGA caps and all kinds of other trinkets. And the aide brings back these caps that say Trump 2028, which is Trump's, you know, troll, but, you know, there's a sort of, is he trolling, isn't he, you know, about running for an unconstitutional third term. And he puts the caps on the table so that the photographer, the White House photographer, can photograph Chuck Schumer and Hakeem Jeffries, the two Democratic leaders, with a Trump 2028 hat in the foreground. And this sort of awkward exchange ensues where Hakeem Jeffries asks Vice President Vance, who is there, are you okay with this? You know, obviously, given he's the successor, and he sort of says no comment. So that was the vibe. It was just the meeting ended up achieving nothing. Trump seemed to be basically focused on creating a spectacle, embarrassing the Democrats, wielding power, flexing, but nothing came of it. And of course, then the government shut down.
4: Well, and the details here were just fascinating. At one point, he says, hey, let's all have some Coke. So he brings out soda and then brings out what he calls the poison, which is candy. And then he closes his eyes for a while and then asks Vance to kind of take over, presiding over the meeting, right?
5: Yep.
4: just not really serious about getting a deal, when, of course, it went on for weeks after that, right?
5: That's exactly right. And, you know, one thing we try to do with the book is not just tackle the weighty issues like Iran, but actually give people a real intimate sense of what life is like inside the White House. And you know, we have a lot of stuff about his private life inside the residence and the way meetings tend to work in the Oval Office.
4: I was going to ask you about this. The phrase you use is rolling bull sessions.
5: Yeah, I mean, anyone who uses the word meeting might think that a meeting has a beginning and an end and is sort of locked up, you know, in a calendar. You might say the meeting begins at 10:30, it ends at 10:45. These are the people that will attend. Here's the agenda. You know, in previous presidencies, it's even more rigid than that. You know, George W. Bush used to schedule himself in 10 or 15 minute increments. Obama too. That is not how it works with Trump. Meetings have no beginning, middle, or end. There's almost no delineation. And what often ends up happening is it's essentially one meeting that just rolls throughout the afternoon with different people joining and leaving and Trump, you know, engaged or not engaged. People who have no business being in the meeting sometimes joining, whether it's a pro wrestler or a crypto investor or a foreign, you know, somebody from a Gulf monarchy or, you know, a CEO. And so all of this is happening. The conversations are non-linear. You know, Trump will get fascinated about one thing that has nothing to do with the topic, and that can derail a meeting. We have a scene in the book where he's having a conversation, a very small meeting, which is highly classified, about a defense program. And this guy comes in, just walks in to the Oval, you know, salt of the earth, kind of country looking guy. And he's holding stone samples for the Rose Garden because Trump was planning to pave over the Rose Garden. And he just comes in and Trump gets up from his seat and the two go off and sort of start conferring, looking out the window, talking about the paving and the stone and this and that. Gets on the phone with another contractor. And before you know it, time's up. You know, the meeting's ended. They haven't actually resolve the issue they were going to resolve. So that's the dynamic. But again, like most things with Trump, it's not so simple. Because if I just told you that, you would think, okay, well, this thing is loose and chaotic and leaky and everyone knows everything. It's actually the opposite. When there are issues that Trump really cares about or his team wants to keep secret, they can be incredibly secretive. To the point of great frustration across the government. And when it comes to the weightiest issues, like the planning of going to war with Iran, we found that very, very senior people in the government were A, completely cut out of the loop, and B, had no idea about the conversations, about what was being discussed in the Oval Office. The upside from that level of secrecy is no leaks. The downside is Trump is not given access to the expertise that he needs to make big decisions. And I think this is a very stark example of that.
4: Yeah. We need to take another break here. We are speaking with Jonathan Swan. He is a White House correspondent for the New York Times and the author, with fellow White House correspondent Maggie Haberman, of the new book, Regime Change, Inside the Imperial Presidency of Donald Trump. We'll talk more in just a moment. This is Fresh Air.
6: What Blanche has had to do to get this nomination, to get Trump's support, might be the very thing that undermines his capacity to be confirmed. And even after everything that has happened in the last year and a half, there is the expectation among senators that this department should not be undermined and degraded.
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4: This is Fresh Air, and we're listening to my interview with Jonathan Swan, a White House correspondent for the New York Times. He's the author with fellow Times correspondent Maggie Haberman of the new book, Regime Change, Inside the Imperial Presidency of Donald Trump. You know, you refer to the imperial presidency in the title of the book, and part of that is Trump's expansionist foreign policy, you know, flexing America's power throughout the world. There's a domestic side to this, too. He's also expanded executive power by, you know, firing the members of independent government agencies, and the Supreme Court has essentially supported that. He's also, you know, engaged the Justice Department in these campaigns of retribution, which he's open about. And, you know, there are some very public examples that are well-known. James Comey, Letitia James, the Attorney General of New York. It gives us a sense of how people are targeted.
5: And here's another thing that's really important when it comes to the retribution campaign. And that's that for Donald Trump, the process is the punishment. And his former Deputy Attorney General, now Attorney General Todd Blanche, had real doubts about the validity and the strength of the evidence that the DOJ had against Letitia James.
4: This is the Attorney General of New York who had brought a case against Trump alleging business fraud, right?
5: Yes, yeah, exactly. Right. And Trump, she was right at the top of Trump's enemies list, and he wanted her prosecuted. And Trump told an advisor, "I don't really care if we get a conviction. I just want to make her life miserable." And so Trump understands, partly because he went through it himself, that the process of being investigated by the federal government is itself a punishment. And he is directing his Justice Department to put his enemies through that punishment, regardless of the facts.
4: How would you say that campaign is going for Donald Trump? Because, you know, a lot of the efforts to charge his adversaries have been thwarted. It's been publicly reported that this didn't work, that the evidence wasn't there. And we now have the spectacle of the Justice Department charging the former Olympic athlete David Hearn of felony destruction of property for touching the peeling paint at the bottom of the reflecting pool. I mean, this can't be good for Donald Trump, can it?
5: Well, one of the reasons why the main reason why he got rid of Pam Bondi, his first attorney general, was because he was dissatisfied with the pace of prosecutions and the effectiveness of this campaign to imprison his political opponents and enemies. That being said, what I just said before about the process being the punishment, he is also happy just to see all these people have to go through the pain, you know. Being investigated by the government is expensive. It can ruin your employment. It can put your family through all kinds of stress. And so all of these people in Trump's crosshairs, whether it be James Comey, Jack Smith, Letitia James, John Bolton, go down the list, their lives have all been turned upside down to different degrees. And most of them don't publicize it, but many of them have to pay for their own private security. They live under threats. Their lives have changed. And Trump is very happy about that.
4: One of the other things you notice is President Trump's focus on decorating the White House. This was kind of interesting. What's all that about?
5: When Trump returned to the White House, the residence staff had made everything basically the same way it was when he left in the first term. When Trump got back, though, he immediately concluded that there was room to have more gold there. He said publicly and privately that he would have liked to have done more with the White House in the first term, but it was hard because he was under siege from investigators and so forth. This time we write in the book, you know, he really could unleash his inner Louis the 14th. You know, the history of the Oval Office and the White House has been of modesty when it comes to design and decoration, reflecting the fact that America is a republic, not a monarchy. Trump has no use for that history. And in fact, I traveled with President Trump to the Middle East, you know, palace after palace. And it was really instructive to watch him with these Middle Eastern rulers. He was just in a state of absolute pleasure, you know, going from one palace to the next, admiring the marble, looking at the most rarefied displays of state wealth on earth. And that's essentially what he's trying to create at the White House. You know, he's gilded almost every corner of the Oval Office. Like, you walk in, it's like the inside of a jewelry box. It just glows with gold all around you. He's building this grand ballroom. We have in the book that he seemed to almost be competing with Melania as to who had the better bedroom. They have separate bedrooms, and he was taking objects that she had placed in the center hall of the residence and putting them in his bedroom. You know, he's long had a taste for gold, but this time around, he's just put his own stamp on the White House in a way that he didn't do in the first term.
4: We are speaking with Jonathan Swan. He is a White House correspondent for the New York Times and the author with fellow White House correspondent Maggie Haberman of the new book Regime Change: Inside the Imperial Presidency of Donald Trump. We'll be back after this break. This is Fresh Air.
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4: This is Fresh Air, and we're listening to my interview with Jonathan Swan, a White House correspondent for the New York Times. He's the author with fellow Times White House correspondent Maggie Haberman of the new book, Regime Change, Inside the Imperial Presidency of Donald Trump. You grew up in Sydney, Australia, right? Your dad was a journalist.
5: Still is.
4: Right. You went into the business, did newspaper stories exposing official corruption and self-dealing, and then came to the U.S. in 2014, right? A year later, got a job at The Hill, which is a publication that follows Congress, went on to report for Axios, and then eventually The Times. When you were at Axios, you did an interview with Trump in 2020, early in the COVID crisis, which went viral, won you an Emmy, there are millions of views and on the internet, and it became inspired memes. Let's just listen to a little piece of that conversation.
13: We've done 55, it'll be close to 60 million tests. And, you know, there are those that say, you can test too much. You do know that.
14: Who says that?
13: Oh, just read the manuals, read the books.
14: Manuals?
13: Read the books.
14: Manuals?
13: Read the books.
14: What books?
13: What testing does... Let me explain. What testing does, it shows cases. It shows where there may be cases.
4: And that's Donald Trump speaking to our guest, Jonathan Swan. You know, Trump is such... He's a difficult interview because he's such a salesman, a talker. He kind of bum rushes the interviewer, right? He interrupts, he deflects questions, takes the conversation where he wants to go. And what we hear there is you are cutting in very quickly and just saying, wait, what? Was this something that you consciously prepared to do in that interview? I mean, I know it wasn't the first time you'd spoken to him.
5: Yeah, an interview with Trump requires an enormous amount of preparation if you want to hope to come out of it with any level of success. He's a really difficult interview for all the reasons you described. He's an overwhelming presence, and you are confronted with a sort of tidal wave of words. Many of the words and the sentences are detached from reality or completely false. And you have to make judgments in real time about what you let go. You can't fact check everything. You can pick your moments. But I saw my role as the representative of the people in that chair. You're the one who's lucky enough to be sitting in that chair interviewing the President of the United States. What would regular people want to know and want me to do in that situation? And I think that when you're interviewing a President of the United States, you want to find the balance between letting them explain themselves and not cutting in every 2 seconds, but finding moments that are really important to puncture the bubble. Trump creates an unreality bubble. It's the way he operates. It's very powerful. Tucker Carlson actually described it publicly as like being under a spell. And I would certainly wouldn't ascribe a supernatural dimension to it, but I know what he's getting at. Trump will say, we have won the war in Iran. They're begging us. They're on their knees calling about stuff that's just manifestly false. And you have to sort of make a decision if you're one of his advisors. Do I just nod along with it, or do I, you know, push back and whatever? And at some point, you just have to let it wash over you. Your job in an interview is to puncture that unreality bubble, but you can't do it every sentence. So it's more of an art than a science. And what I tried to do in that interview is hold him accountable, but also let him explain himself at the same time.
4: You know, you and Maggie Haberman have made quite a team. Journalists are notoriously individualistic. I worked at a daily paper for 20 years and collaborated with other journalists at time. And that's tricky because journalism is filled with judgments, you know, to be made about who to trust, what value to assign to information, whether you share sources and information with your partner. Could you just share a bit about how you connected and formed this partnership?
5: So I admired Maggie as a reporter when I competed against her. She would just break stories almost every day about Trump during the first term, just a completely relentless, well-sourced reporter. And we were friends, even though we were competitors. When I joined the New York Times in January of 2023 and I got to actually work with her, I was more impressed. Often when you see someone up close, it's kind of disappointing. You know, you've admired them from afar, then you take a close look and you sort of think, oh, okay, this kind of person's kind of a fraud. It was the exact opposite. I was much more impressed once I had worked closely with her. And I understood how vast her sourcing networks are, how relentless she is as a reporter. And we just very quickly formed a very natural reporting partnership, very complimentary. We're in a rhythm now where it's hard to even articulate. It's like we almost share a brain. And one of the reasons the book was really hard was because you are making hundreds and thousands of those judgment calls. You know, it's not like one person can just unilaterally say, well, this is how it is. It's good that we both know how each other think enough at this point that we tend to land in the same place. We also sometimes have disagreements and we talk those out and, you know, one person is more persuasive than the other. But I can tell you one thing. I could not do a book of this on this compressed time frame, this difficulty on my own. And I don't want to speak for Maggie, but I don't think she could either. And it was only with this combination that we could produce what we've produced.
4: You know, you say in the acknowledgments to this book that it was the hardest thing that either of you, you and Maggie Haberman, have done professionally, that you pushed yourselves to the physical brink over the past 3 years. You know, you're both veteran reporters. Why was this so hard and physically punishing?
5: Well, I think it's hard to convey this to someone who's not a journalist, but for anyone who understands what it requires to render a scene inside a room when you weren't in the room, and then add the level of difficulty that these are some of the most guarded rooms in the world, the Oval Office and the White House Situation Room, and then you add the second layer of difficulty, which is that these are, in many cases, sensitive conversations that are not, you know, information that the administration necessarily wants to be made public. And then add the third layer of difficulty, which is unreliability of narration and, you know, a president who is extremely paranoid about leaks. All those factors make just doing one scene extremely difficult. One scene that we are certain is correct, that we feel comfortable putting under our names. And then to do that page after page after page, you know, most of this book is original reporting that has never appeared anywhere else. So for all those reasons, it was a pretty miserable experience, and we were both pretty relieved to finish the thing.
4: I do want to note that President Trump, in a social media post, called the book garbage, fake news, and boring. But I don't know that he or anyone has really seriously challenged factual assertions or quotes. Are there any disputes about anything that you've reported here?
5: The only dispute is Trump's all-purpose thing that you just read. In fact, we have highly detailed scenes in the Situation Room that now have been out there for weeks, actually months on Iran, but weeks on Epstein and whatever, where we have very detailed dialogue attributed to people in these meetings. Not one denial so far.
4: Well,
5: now, maybe Trump asked them to deny it. And in fact, the Vice President, J.D. Vance, told Megyn Kelly on a podcast that he thinks we have recordings, which we're not commenting on whether we do or we don't, but anyone who can listen to that would come to the conclusion that he's essentially validating accuracy if he's saying that.
4: And before I let you go, I have to ask, you know, you've continued to report on the administration, and it's been a rough time for Trump. You know, the war in Iran has not gone well. His poll numbers are bad. And there are some signs of restiveness among Republicans in Congress. The, you know, the midterms are looming. Do you think he's losing some of his grip on the party?
5: I think he's got a stronger grip on the party than most commentators right now are willing to admit. He's certainly lost a lot of altitude when it comes to independent voters, and he's very unpopular generally. Most of his problems in the Senate are down to a small number of senators that he's either defeated, and so they're hanging around until they leave, or have retired after falling out with Trump. So, yes, he does have some issues in the Senate, but it's sort of less than meets the eye, I think. I think he has demonstrated that when it comes to the Republican Party, his grip is still pretty tight.
4: Mm. Well, Jonathan Swan, congratulations on the book. Thank you for speaking with us.
5: Thanks so much for having me.
4: Jonathan Swan is a White House correspondent for the New York Times. He's the author with fellow Times White House correspondent Maggie Haberman of the new book Regime Change, Inside the Imperial Presidency of Donald Trump. We recorded our interview yesterday. On tomorrow's show, we speak with Nephi Craig, founder of the Native American Culinary Association. He'll talk about growing up on an Apache reservation and how cooking native food saved his life after years of alcohol addiction. He left his job as a chef at a fine dining restaurant to run a cafe affiliated with the reservation's Substance Abuse Treatment Center. I hope you can join us. To keep up with what's on the show and get highlights of our interviews, follow us on Instagram at NPR Fresh Air. Fresh Air's executive producer is Sam Brigger. Our technical director and engineer is Audrey Bentham, with additional engineering support from Adam Staniszewski. Our interviews and reviews are produced and edited by Phyllis Myers, Anne-Marie Baldonado, Lauren Krenzel, Teresa Madden, Monique Nazareth, Thea Challoner, Susan Yakundi, Anna Bowen, and Nico Gonzalez-Whistler. Our digital media producer is Molly C.V. Nesper. Roberta Shorrock directs the show. For Terry Gross and Tanya Mosley, I'm Dave Davies.

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6: 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It's Here and Now.
7: Coming up, President Trump says ICE should resume traffic stops despite two high-profile shootings in Texas and Maine.
8: He is the head of the executive agency. If he tells them to jump, they'll ask how high while they're already off the ground.
9: Also, I'm in Michigan this week. I spent one morning at the historic Eastern Market in Detroit.
10: So this recipe has been our family over 200 years. Garnish chutney relish is cabbage, spinach, green tomatoes, onions, garlic, peppers, pickles, spices, apple cider vinegar.
11: And data centers that power AI suck up energy and water. They're so unpopular that New York paused development for a year. But some cities really want them.
12: We actually look at data centers as catalysts that bring a multitude of benefits to the community.
11: Coming up Here and Now.
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14: Live from NPR News, I'm Lakshmi Singh. A Senate confirmation hearing's underway for Jay Clayton, President Trump's nominee to lead the nation's intelligence agencies. In this exchange with Democratic Senator John Ossoff, who is up for re-election in Georgia, Clayton was asked where he stands on President Trump's unsubstantiated claims that the 2020 election was rigged.
15: Who won the 2020 election?
16: I'm not going to do this with you.
15: This is a job interview. We've established that you have an obligation to be honest and forthright with the committee. Yes, you do have an obligation to be honest and forthright with the committee.
16: Yes.
15: Who won the 2020 election?
16: Like I said, I'm not going to get into that with you.
14: When ranking Democrat Senator Mark Warner asked, Clayton said he was not an election denier and that Joe Biden was certified as president. The House has voted to make daylight saving time permanent. NPR's Elena Moore says the legislation now heads to the Senate.
17: The bill passed with bipartisan support by a vote of 308 to 117. It's a win for night owls and a blow for early morning risers. Daylight saving time has long been a divisive issue, and though there have been political efforts to make it permanent in the past, they've fallen short. Last time lawmakers got this close was in 2022, when the Senate approved the Sunshine Protection Act. But it never passed the House. Now, this new bill heads to the Senate, and if it passes, President Trump has indicated

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1: Warning that the risk of Iran's intelligence agencies using proxies in Germany to carry out attacks is extremely real. For NPR News, I'm Esme Nicholson in Berlin.
2: From Washington, this is NPR News. President Trump says Immigration and Customs Enforcement should continue traffic stops a day after ICE said it was pausing the practice in non-urgent cases. Investigations are underway into ICE-related shootings of a Colombian man in Maine on Monday and a Mexican man in Houston, Texas, days earlier. Wyoming's first measles outbreak this year is inside Grand Teton National Park. Health officials say it is spreading undetected in the popular summer tourist hub. From KHOL in Wyoming, Sophia Boyd-Fliegel has details.
3: The outbreak started in June in dorms for employees of one of the national parks vendors. It's now spread to some who haven't been around those employees. That means the highly contagious disease has likely spread to other tourists, and they've taken it out of state and internationally. Here's Teton County Public Health Director Dr. Travis Riddell.
4: If I were to, design the worst possible measles outbreak scenario, it would have some components in common with what we're dealing with.
3: State public health officials and the National Park Service are working to identify cases, trace contacts, and quarantine the sick. The county now recommends babies and young children in the area get vaccinated early. For NPR News, I'm Sophia Boyd-Fliegel in Jackson.
2: The National Weather Service says a tornado touched down in northwestern San Antonio, Texas, near Interstate 10. Forecasters also issued flash flood alerts through tomorrow night. The region may get anywhere from 10 to 20 inches of rain. I'm Lakshmi Singh, NPR News in Washington.
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7: And I'm Peter O'Dowd in Phoenix. It's Here and Now. President Trump said today on social media that ICE officers should resume traffic stops across the United States. That contradicts guidance from his own immigration agency. The Department of Homeland Security said yesterday it would limit most traffic stops after two deadly shootings within a week, first in Houston, then in Biddeford, Maine. Those shootings have once again raised serious concerns about federal immigration tactics. Ryan Schwenk is a former ICE attorney and trainer for new officers. He testified before Congress about the agency's training program, which he has called defective. Ryan, it's good to speak with you again.
8: Thank you. It's glad to be here again.
7: These two ICE shootings in Texas and Maine were just days apart, but under similar circumstances. As someone with extensive experience working inside this agency, what's going wrong, in your opinion?
8: I think it's a combination of two things. One is training. The officers are being put in a situation where they're dealing with the public and these vehicles, and their training doesn't line up with the role they're being expected to fulfill. The other part, and I think this may actually be the more concerning part, is that it's very clear at this point that officers are being rushed out to make these arrests, and there's an operational failure taking place. Something that gets missed a lot in this conversation is that ICE has the ability to choose where and when it makes a stop. Okay, so they can choose to stop a vehicle at any time, at any location, and they can choose when they go to someone's house, right? They're not like law enforcement officers who are responding to a 911 call. They're choosing the time and place of these engagements, and yet they're choosing engagements that escalate.

0: escalate very quickly into catastrophic and fatal consequences.
1: Let me ask you about that, because yesterday, as you know, ICE told its officers to stop making most traffic stops. Now, of course, the president today is saying they should resume because he says it's one of the agency's most important crime-fighting tools. But are ICE officers trained to make traffic stops in the way that, say, a local police force would be?
0: So the president is right. It is one of their most powerful tools. It's one of the most commonly used ones by ICE, and that is makes them different from most other law enforcement agencies. Most law enforcement agencies don't emphasize traffic stops the way ICE does. But concertedly, I would say ICE does not give more training than an average law enforcement agency does on vehicle stops. The training is fairly short and kind of rote. They go through a handful of stop scenarios at the academy where they are tested on their ability to pull over a vehicle under ideal conditions. We don't test them on their ability to handle complex crisis or how to handle the types of situations we're seeing happen, like the issue in Houston where there was a whole van full of passengers, or the shooting in Maine where there was a three-year-old in the back seat. Those are things they're supposed to take under consideration. And it's very clear from what we've seen from these two stops that these officers are choosing to engage even when the circumstances weren't ideal.
1: So when the president says resume these traffic stops, does the agency feel pressure to do exactly that?
0: He is the head of the executive agency. If he tells them to jump, they'll ask how high while they're already off the ground.
1: What does it tell you that ICE made this announcement in the first place, that it would stop most traffic stops? Is that a pretty quick about face from a large agency like this?
0: Yes, absolutely. For an agency of this size and one that depends so heavily on traffic stops as it's one of its primary means of making arrests, this was an admission for all intents and purposes that there was something wrong with the process. Whether it was a training failure or an operational failure is for them to tell us. But it does tell us that they themselves recognize that something is going wrong.
1: The question of body cameras has flared up again, because in both shootings, the officers were not wearing them, and there's really not a lot of video footage that's emerged yet that would give investigators a full picture of what happened. What kind of difference do you think that would have made, in your opinion, if they were wearing cameras?
0: It would have made all the difference in the world. Look, in the United States, we treat people as innocent until proven guilty, and I will still hold that position for the individual officers. But the agency as a whole, ICE, has consistently demonstrated across these shootings and the Renee Good shooting, Alex Preddy shooting, that it will default to attacking the victim rather than admitting what happened in a dispassionate or objective way. And without body cameras to tell us what actually happened there, to actual footage of why the officer felt the need to pull their firearm and shoot a vehicle with a one man and a three-year-old in it, we won't know why the main shooting happened. And while I believe that officers do every bit of due process, the agency itself is not. The agency has shown that it is not acting in good faith.
1: Well, in each of these last two cases, the agency says the officers opened fire because public safety was at risk. Is that an argument
0: right
1: that you buy? I mean, is there not enough evidence for that? How do we know?
0: We don't know. And the problem is, unless actual video footage comes out of what was happening, we will probably never know.
1: Well, there is a political debate about why there wasn't body cameras in either of these cases, even though back in February, DHS promised that every officer doing immigration enforcement would have them. My question to you is whether or not it's possible. Could this have been done over the last couple of months?
0: I think the money is there to do it. The open question, and the one that ICE would have to answer, is whether or not the cameras were physically available. Did they have cameras in the main field office that were available for them to use? And if they did, why didn't they have them on? Because it is agency policy to use body cameras if they're available at the regional office. And this office should have been using them if they had them.
1: Have you spoken with ICE agents who are, you know, still working there about any of this? Do you keep in touch with folks? What are you hearing?
0: No, I have not spoken to any officers within the agency about this. I hear few and far between from officers within the agency these days.
1: Because what? Your persona non grata?
0: Because of persona non grata, yeah. They're not really somebody that they reach out to. It's very hard for them to want to reach out to me, because, you know, I'm basically here telling the public, look, they're not doing things the way they're supposed to do it. And that's hard to hear from someone that was a colleague.
1: Ryan Schwenk is an ICE whistleblower, formerly an attorney and a trainer with the agency. Ryan, nice to speak with you again. Thank you very much.
0: Thank you.
1: We have reached out to ICE to ask if cameras had been sent to field offices in Maine. We have not heard back.
2: In the House of Representatives yesterday, there was a brief musical interlude to play this tune. In a potential win for the Sun, House members voted to make daylight savings time permanent all year. Heck with that springing forward and falling back and changing clocks. Let's talk now about the bill's prospects with Kelsey Brueger. She's congressional policy reporter at Politico. Hi, Kelsey.
3: Hi there.
2: So we're in daylight saving time now, more sunlight in the evening. Last night here in central Michigan, the sun went down 9:18 p.m. out here. What is the case for making this year-round?
3: Right. So, you know, yesterday on the House floor, we heard from a lot of Florida Republicans who said, you know, they kind of led the charge on this, and they said changing the clocks twice a year is disruptive, you know, bad for people's health, and also just bad for tourism, local restaurants. People want to be outside after work, have more sort of leisure time with their families.
2: Yeah, of course, kind of more leisure time, sunlight in the evenings year-round. What is the case against, and is there a medical health case against?
3: Yeah, so there have also been a number of opponents. This is something that, like, really gets a lot of people animated. Obviously the flip side would be less sunlight in the morning hours, especially in certain parts of the country. You know, that could mean that, you know, North Dakota, Indiana, certain middle of the country, sun doesn't rise in the winter until 9 a.m. You know, there have been arguments that could be bad for school children trying to get on the bus and get to school, construction workers, farmers, that kind of thing. So it's been a heated debate on Capitol Hill for some time.
2: Yeah, right. And I knew that there was some evidence that it also, you know, may not be medically the best thing if we had daylight saving all year round. So in the Senate, what are the prospects? I mean, the senators have passed this before a couple of years ago, yeah?
3: Right, yeah. But, you know, in terms of the outlook of this moving forward, this Congress, Leader Thune was actually just asked about this today. And, he said members have concerned about kind of the optionality issue for states. Aides have told us that it's unlikely that this is going to hit the floor as a standalone bill. You know, Thune himself personally, a member of the Senate Commerce Committee, opposed this when it was actually in committee last year. And there are other members as well. Senator Cotton has been pretty vocal about this, talking about concern for farmers, you know, being in the dark for like several hours in the winter. But there are other members too who have opposed it in committee, Wicker, Fisher, Moran, Sullivan.
2: Okay. Yeah.
3: So it's definitely something Thune said, you know, there's a lot of interest among his members. It's something that they're gonna like sort of dig into a little bit and talk about. But it's definitely, you know, it had this momentum in the House, and, you know, people who are big proponents of it, see it as like sailing to victory, and that's certainly not expected.
2: Yeah, so with these big question marks in the Senate, we do know the president is in favor of the bill. So what is the role of White House pressure here?
3: Right, yeah. So we know that President Donald Trump has actually been making personal calls on this. This is something that he's cared about for some time. This would be good for the golfing industry, the tourism industry. You know, I mentioned Florida folks tend to be pretty in favor of it. It would be a win for him, but, you know, not necessarily for Republicans more broadly. There were about 20 that opposed it in the House yesterday. It's definitely something that, you know, a lot of people have strong feelings about.
2: Yeah. And very, very quickly, Kelsey, if this bill does pass, can states opt out?
3: Yeah, so they can, but there's a concern about if, depending on what the state law is that already exists.
2: Okay.
3: So that's actually something that the Senate is going to kind of dive into.

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1: That's Kelsey Bruegger at Politico. Kelsey, thanks.
0: Thank you.
1: It's here and now.
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9: What Blanche has had to do to get this nomination, to get Trump's support, might be the very thing that undermines his capacity to be confirmed. 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
12: It's here and now. The battle over AI data centers will not die. New York State just imposed a one-year ban on new hyperscale data centers. Monterey Park, California banned them last month, and data center construction turns out, well, it is unpopular across political divides. So we are going to hear now from two communities with different views on the issue, starting with a Philadelphia suburb where residents of King of Prussia have been protesting five proposed data centers that stretch over 4 million square feet. CBS News recorded this at a public planning meeting in Upper Marion Township back in May.
13: We're not lying to the public.
14: Folks, I'm not sure how many other ways to mention this.
12: Erin McCarthy is consumer reporter for the Philadelphia Inquirer. She's been covering this project. Erin, welcome. Nice to speak with you.
15: Nice to speak with you, too.
12: What are you thinking back in May during that meeting? People shouting shame, shame, shame at the developers who are trying to build this data center.
15: I was really taken aback just by the scale of the backlash to these data centers that are being proposed. This was not the first data center meeting that I have covered, but it was certainly the one with the loudest opposition and with the most people that I've ever seen at one of these community meetings.
12: We're talking about, as I said, more than 4.5 million square feet of data center. According to your reporting, that is bigger than the Philadelphia airport. Is that the main concern people had?
15: Yeah, that is certainly one of the concerns, is the scale of this project. Another major concern that kept coming up when I was talking to local residents, there's a lot of questions that still need to be answered, including who would run these data centers. And a lot of folks are also concerned, as they say, that they're going to end up being guinea pigs.
12: Well, in what way? Are they concerned about the noise or something?
15: They're concerned about the noise, certainly, but I've also talked to residents who are concerned that these centers could potentially emit pollutants into the air. Some folks that I talked to said they were worried that their children could have physical and mental health repercussions of having to live next to a constant droning center.
12: I see. Well, after the meeting, the Upper Marion Township's Board of Supervisors issued a statement, this was in June, saying that it plans to revise the current data center ordinance to strengthen some of the regulations that are already in place. Is it your sense that this project is dead or that some kind of compromise might happen?
15: The project is certainly not dead. In fact, I talked with the township manager who mentioned that they have two additional meetings planned for the next couple of months. And if recent history is any indication, the developers behind this project are pretty tenacious. The data center ordinance that's currently on the books in Upper Marion actually does not apply to this project because the plans were submitted prior to the ordinance being finalized. So this is certainly not dead.
12: The concerned residents are vocal, but there must be some supporters. Is there a way that the development might be good for the township?
15: Certainly. I mean, there are folks that say that these developments could be kind of harbingers for other businesses to come into the township. And there are also union leaders and others who are hopeful about the job prospects. History shows that data centers don't employ a lot of full-time, long-term employees, but at least in the construction phase, this would lead to a large number of jobs in that area.
12: And do you think that this controversy in King of Prussia sort of fits in nicely with the nationwide backlash against AI? I mean, are these themes all the same as far as you can tell?
15: I believe so. And I've heard similar sentiments from other residents in other areas around Philadelphia. You know, a lot of the folks I talk to say that they use AI and they understand the benefits of AI, but they don't want these data centers in their neighborhoods. They think there are better places for them, perhaps places with fewer residents.
12: Aaron McCarthy is a consumer reporter for the Philadelphia Inquirer. Aaron, thank you.
15: Thank you.
12: That was one community speaking out against a data center. How about a community that is open to opening its doors for business? Buckeye, Arizona is a fast-growing suburb of Phoenix. And Susie Boyles is the city's director of economic development. Susie, welcome. Nice to talk to you.
0: Thank you for having me. Happy to be here.
12: Yeah, so to be clear, you don't have a data center under construction right now, but Buckeye, I think, can tell that it's possible in the future, and there are a few sites in town where you think a data center could go. What kind of benefit do you think data centers could bring to Buckeye?
0: Yeah, sure, absolutely. So these data centers, they do represent hundreds of millions of dollars in private investment and generate ongoing tax revenue. So that's one of the benefits. We focus on data centers bringing and advancing regional infrastructure, roadway improvements, public safety facilities, water and sewer infrastructure, as well as utility investment that really serve as a catalyst for a much larger acreage around a data center, not just for the data center themselves.
12: I see. And I think it's important for folks who aren't familiar with Buckeye. This is a city that's growing really fast, and you're kind of a blank slate. You have hundreds of square miles of desert to move into on the outskirts of Phoenix. So a lot of this stuff you don't have yet.
0: Correct. Absolutely. And that's actually one of the benefits to why we believe Buckeye's data center strategy is so proactive. We are 640 square miles, and today we're only about 16% built out. The city of Buckeye really has the opportunity to place these employment nodes in the right location in the community.
12: Mm-hmm. So you're saying they wouldn't be near houses, but those houses that haven't been built yet, that may someday be built, will need water. And that is a big deal. So I see that Buckeye is primarily on groundwater with some water from the Colorado River, which, by the way, is under extreme stress. And there are people who are concerned that a resource like groundwater or the Colorado River can't easily be replaced. So how do you build a data center without draining your aquifers?
0: That's a great question. And we do get that question quite often. And so these new facilities, they're increasingly using closed looped systems, air cooled systems, or a hybrid cooling technology that really dramatically reduces the water consumption that a traditional or older data center would look at. And so most data centers that are coming to Arizona, let alone in Buckeye, we want them to focus on alternate modes of cooling.
12: You know just how unpopular data centers have become in the United States recently. We just heard from King of Prussia. People don't want them nearby. How are you preparing for the potential backlash if and when one of these comes to town?
0: Sure. I think that goes back to, you know, our original strategy is putting them in the right location. For example, we have two data center campuses. One's called the Buckeye Tech Corridor and one's called Grandview, Arizona. Both are located in areas that don't have a lot of development around them today. Locating them away from those residential neighborhoods is one of the main factors that we look at, making sure they're in the right location from an entitlement perspective.
12: All right. Susie Boyles, Director of Economic Development for Buckeye, Arizona, a suburb of Phoenix. Susie, thanks so much.
0: Absolutely. Thanks so much for having me.
4: In the middle of the Pacific Ocean, there is a blob of warm water, and it's growing, now spanning thousands of miles. El Nino is warming the ocean, and it stands to disrupt global weather patterns through early next year. Here's KQED climate reporter Ezra David Romero.
16: Climate scientists warn that one of the many effects of El Nino will likely be a 6-inch to 2-foot rise in sea levels this winter. That's a big deal for coastal communities like Pacifica, south of San Francisco, that already deal with extreme erosion and streets flooding during high tides. Christine Bowles is Pacifica's mayor.
17: We have a lot that's vulnerable closer than 40 feet on the edge right now. It is terrifying.
16: Pacifica's six-mile shoreline is lined with homes and businesses. The power of the Pacific Ocean recently cracked the city's pier and required the demolition of a beloved cafe.
17: I was really surprised that it's happening now.
16: Pacifica is developing plans to deal with the rising water. But Gary Griggs, who specializes in coastal processes and hazards at UC Santa Cruz, doesn't think there's much the city can really do to stop the waves.
18: We can put in sandbags, we can bulldoze up sand berms, but we have really big waves and a really high tide. We're just no match for the Pacific Ocean.
16: Federal weather officials say there's an 81% chance of a very strong El Nino, and it could rank among the largest in modern history.
18: And it's bigger and warmer than anything we've measured in the last century.
16: El Nino forms when tropical trade winds weaken, allowing warm ocean water near Asia to move toward the Pacific coast. This process heats the ocean's surface up and can alter the jet stream. The natural weather pattern can heighten the risk of severe storms, warmer summers, major snow events, and even mudslides. Griggs says during El Nino years, Southern California often gets more rain, but this year might be different.
18: The consensus is now all of California is going to experience a higher than normal rainfall.
16: Across the country, El Nino typically is a tale of two weather patterns, wetter in the southern U.S. and drier and hotter in the northern reaches of the country. Griggs says it's hard to say exactly how much human-caused climate change is boosting El Nino's strength, but it is altering oceans and global weather. And El Nino could worsen an existing marine heat wave along the West Coast, where temperatures have already risen by about 4 degrees. That worries Anita Giraldo Ospina. The marine scientist dove into Monterey Bay in early May to collect samples of kelp spores and urchin larvae.
19: What was the temperature when you were down there? Did you check?
20: Yeah, 13 again.
16: That's right around 55 degrees Fahrenheit.
20: Feels warm for this time of year. It's definitely comfortable. Let's put it that way.
16: She says it's the seventh marine heat wave in 7 years, and the combined influence of the already warm water and even warmer water from El Nino could disrupt ecosystems.
20: We are in such a timely moment because we know what's coming with this marine heat wave, and at the same time we're seeing all of this kelp starting to grow.
16: But that water in the middle of the Pacific Ocean hasn't reached the West Coast yet. And scientists say that if it does, it just might intensify wet and dry weather across the country. For NPR News, I'm Ezra David Romero.
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21: Live from NPR News in Boston, I'm Steve Brown. Acting Attorney General Todd Blanche is confronting skeptical questioning at a Senate confirmation hearing about the creation of a fund to compensate allies of President Trump and a tax audit immunity deal for the president. Blanche insisted at today's hearing that the $1.776 billion anti-weaponization fund was not moving forward, but lawmakers raised concerns that the Trump administration has yet to commit in writing that the fund is dead. The U.S. has reimposed a naval blockade on Iran and intensified its airstrike campaign in retaliation for Tehran's attacks on ships trying to pass through the Strait of Hormuz. Iranian officials said today that the American strikes hit an Iranian army barracks, killed at least 7 troops, and wounded more than 260 people across the country. Days of back-and-forth strikes by the U.S. and Iran across the Middle East and renewed threats to the waterway have shredded the interim deal to end the conflict. Heavy smoke from wildfires in Canada and Minnesota is spreading across the Midwest and Northeast U.S., affecting millions with dangerous air pollution. More than 100 wildfires are burning in Canada, and winds are carrying the smoke southeast. Warnings about unhealthy air extend from Minnesota through Toronto and into New York. 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
26: 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And Americans United for Separation of Church and State, defending church-state separation and the First Amendment, including freedom of the press, for nearly 80 years. 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
12: It's Here and Now. Here's a sweet story about space. Astronomers have discovered sugar in clouds of gas between stars. And this is not a joke. It's the same kind of sugar that's in raspberries here on Earth. Brett McGuire is an astrochemist and professor at the Massachusetts Institute of Technology. He was not involved in the study published this week in the journal Nature Astronomy, but he sure knows a lot about it. Brett, thanks for joining us. Welcome.
27: Absolutely. Thanks for having me.
12: So, wow, there's sugar floating in deep space. Where exactly?
27: So they found this in a cloud near the center of our galaxy, actually. It's got a telephone book number that G plus 0.693 that just tells you where it is on the sky. Yeah.
12: Far away?
27: Yeah, it's about 25,000 light years away from us. So very near the supermassive black hole at the center of the galaxy.
12: And what kind of sugar are we talking about here? Because I said in the introduction that it's the same kind of sugar in raspberries, but to be honest, that doesn't mean much to me. Tell me about what this is.
27: Yeah, sure. So by a chemist's formal definition, this is a sugar, given its structure, the way that the atoms are bonded together. It's not the sort of sugar that we think of as involved in making things sweet for us. So those are things like glucose and fructose and sucrose. Those are what make raspberries sweet. But it is still a sugar in that it is a compound that stores energy and is involved in biological processes that access that energy and allow it to be used by living organisms, although this particular one is not very commonly used for that purpose.
12: I take it this is pretty important because sugar is a fundamental ingredient for life. So why does this have astronomers like you so excited?
27: So we've known for decades now that there are sugars in meteorites, and most recently we've actually seen them and detected them in samples of asteroids. These rocks are the earliest remnants of the molecular cloud that our solar system formed from. And that's really exciting. That means that these raw organic materials that life uses in its biology were available when the solar system formed, when Earth formed, to be potentially incorporated into our planet. But we'd never before detected one outside the solar system, meaning we'd never had a handle to try to think about chemically how you form these, how the molecules we've detected in these meteorites and asteroids actually came to be from a chemical evolutionary perspective. And now we have a handle on that. We have a window to look and say, how did this form? Why is it there? What's it going to do?
12: Are you saying it's possible the sugar that we have on Earth might have gotten here on an asteroid?
27: So the exact sugar molecules that we have now that you might eat in an apple or a raspberry, those specific species where molecules were of course not around when the Earth formed, but certainly sugars themselves were available when the Earth formed. The chemical archaeological record present in these meteorites and asteroids shows that these molecules have been here since the formation of the solar system, which means they could have been delivered as part of the raw organic feedstock from which life formed originally.
12: Wow. Brett McGuire, an astrochemist at MIT. Brett, thank you so much.
27: Absolutely. Thanks for having me.
12: It's Here and Now.

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6: And I'm Peter O'Dowd in Phoenix. It's Here and Now. Israel's cabinet has been defying certain rulings handed down by the country's Supreme Court. The court warns that there would be legal anarchy if the government flouts its decisions. NPR's Emily Fang tells us about one of those ignored rulings and the impact on one Palestinian family in the occupied West Bank.
7: Hilal Diragne shows me around the pile of rubble and broken plastic that was once his home. He's a Palestinian shepherd here in the North Jordan Valley, a beautifully stark open stretch of the West Bank. And his family is one of the few remaining Palestinian families left in this part of the Jordan Valley. The rest have fled because of Israeli settlers. Dirachme thought he had some protection, however. An order from Israel's highest court halting demolitions for his family's home until mid-July. But on the morning of July 2nd, video here taken by Dirachme and Israeli activists show five mass settlers showing up with a bulldozer. And two of the videos they filmed show four Israeli soldiers standing right in front of the settlers, looking on as the settlers tear down Dirachme's shelters and a cattle pen.
8: All that's left are piles of rubble, the remains of their home, broken water tanks littered everywhere.
7: Settler attacks against Palestinians are increasing. Israel's army recorded a 50% jump last year in severe settler attacks compared to the year before. A report from this month from two human rights groups in Israel found about a fifth of the land in the West Bank, what is supposed to be territory for a future Palestinian state, is now effectively controlled by Israeli settlements. So the attacks the Dirachme family face in the Jordan Valley are not new, but the defiance of a high court order is. We had a court order, but what happened? Sheri Suleiman, Hilal's mother, asks. They tore down everything with no notice anyways. The Israeli military and Koget, a military agency which administers part of the West Bank, did not respond to an NPR request for comment on the demolitions. And Suleiman says she's now sleeping on the hard ground with no shelter at night. Their neighbor, Ahmed Abu Mohsen, says he's fearful he will be forced out next. He grazes his sheep about 2 miles away, but the same settlers have been fencing off the lands his flock grazes on.
9: نطلع من هون الجيش بيجي بيعتقلنا بودي الجيش علينا بيعتقلونا.
7: Both he and his neighbor say they've been handcuffed and detained by Israeli police for hours, several times after trying to let their livestock out.
9: ما في سبب انك لا تقولوا منطقة عسكرية هاي ممنوع الدخول عليها انك لا.
7: And now he says he's just received a demolition order from Israel's military declaring his grazing land a military area and thus off limits. He says he's working with a lawyer to get a suspension order. But they tore down your neighbor's houses, even with a court order, I say. He shrugs. There's nothing else he can try. Emily Fang, NPR News, Ayin al-Hilweh, in the occupied West Bank.
6: This afternoon on All Things Considered, the latest from the Middle East and a closer look at why it's still dangerous for commercial shipping in the Strait of Hormuz. 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
10: This week, I'm in Michigan, speaking to voters about affordability and other midterm issues in this swing state, and reporting in Detroit, now experiencing a remarkable recovery after decades of urban flight. It is a long and complicated and uneven story, but one spot that has endured is Detroit's historic Eastern Market. I strolled through with longtime Detroit resident, journalist Paul Eisenstein, stopping at the fruit sellers, the chili sauce, fancy mushrooms, you name it.
11: It's a place that survived the worst times Detroit had, the riots, bankruptcy of the city. It brings in people from literally everywhere. It's probably the biggest mixing bowl that we have in Detroit. Black, white, poor, rich, suburbanites.
10: How long have you been coming here?
11: Probably since a week after I moved here.
10: That was, what year was that?
11: Oh, I moved to Detroit in 1978 after finishing University of Michigan. I came out here for 1 year. Well, as you can see, best laid plans. When you came here in the old days, it was basically 150 vendors selling pretty much the same thing. Depending on season, it might have been fruits and veggies. Today, there's also prepared food, flowers. You see vendors selling baked goods and what have you.
10: Hey, what did you just buy?
11: Oh, I just bought a package of prepared Thai food.
12: We've got lion's mane today. Portobello's look amazing. Maitake is great for you. Get your maitake, 10 ounces for $12.
11: There was a period when the auto industry seemed to be dying. People were moving out of the city as fast as they could, yet they'd still come back to Eastern Market. There was the bankruptcy that the city faced.
10: 2013.
11: Yeah, and yet people still came.
10: Tell me about the surrounding neighborhood when times were more challenging. What did it look like?
11: I remember coming through Detroit. It was a Saturday in summer, and I stopped downtown looking for where's the party? And I couldn't find it, and I asked a cop, what do people do in this town on a Saturday night? His answer was simple. They get the hell out of here. And that was what was happening in this city.
10: In the 70s and 80s?
11: In the 70s into the 80s, even into the 90s. It really has been the last 20 years that you're starting to see energy return to the city.
13: My name is John Pruitt. And right here today, I am representing Cha-Cha. So this recipe has been our family over 200 years. It's a garnish chutney relish. 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It's no dairy, no oil, no corn, no nuts, no meat, no byproducts, no nothing. And you eat it with like greens, beans, tuna salad, chicken salad, egg salad, fajitas, burritos, tacos, nachos, hot dogs, hamburger, bratwurst, pulled pork, salmon, fish, eggs, baked beans, black beans, white beans, string beans, stir fries, soup, salad, sauce, potato salad, chili, hummus, meatloaf. Things just want you to eat it. That's it.
10: And I got to pause to process what you just said. All right, ring me up here. How much is this one here?
14: $9. Yep.
15: $1 strawberries, $1 lettuce, all strawberries. Gotta go, $1 now. $1 on the strawberries, sweet strawberries, $1.
10: Paul, this market is a series of kind of large sheds, and underneath the sheds are people walking around, and the merchants shed 2, 3, 4, 5, 6, 7. Yeah. Shed one is gone.
16: and that's an important story. What happened to Shed 1?
11: Unfortunately, one of the things that really hurt this city was having the freeways built. Like a lot of other cities, and all the worse, a lot of heavily black cities, they wound up driving Interstate 75, I-96, and so many of the roads right through the black neighborhoods. They took down a viable, the original shed at Eastern Market so they could make it easier for people to get on and off the freeway to get the hell out of Detroit. By the way, interesting story. We don't know for sure if it's going to happen, but where they have the 375, an extension to Interstate 75, the plan is to take out that freeway, bring it back to surface level, and return it to the community.
10: Scenes from Detroit's historic Eastern Market with longtime Detroiter Paul Eisenstein.
17: Yeah, I love public radio, public TV, and all that. It's getting tough now.
16: You're not kidding.
10: Oh, and this guy, classical guitarist David Labs, one of the musicians, playing at the market.
17: Have you heard that song? It's before your time.
16: No, it's not before my time, but thanks for asking.
10: You're listening to Isn't She Lovely on Here and Now.

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6: This is Here and Now. School's out for the summer. Remember that Alice Cooper song? Well, yay for kids, nightmare for parents who have the headache of planning for their children and trying to pay for it all. By some estimates, we're talking upwards of $6,000 per kid per summer. Chabeli Carazana looked into how parents are trying to make it work. She reports on the economy and childcare for the news site, The 19th. Chabeli, welcome back.
7: Thanks so much for having me, Scott.
6: Okay, so my wife and I have been there in what you call the summer camp rat race. The chase for spots at day camp and sleepaway camp and who's going to stay home for a week to make the summer work. What I found striking in your story is you report almost 4 in 10 families cannot afford this. So then what do they do?
7: Yeah, it's really, really tough because you have to bridge all of these weeks, right? 8 weeks, 10 weeks, yeah, depending on where you are in the country. Mm-hmm. And there are families, a lot of families for whom cost is the biggest barrier, right? Cost, or maybe you didn't get into the program early enough, or it doesn't have hours that work with your schedule. And so what we often see is moms typically having to piece this together, having to take time off work, having to dip into that PTO bucket, having to get a nanny or maybe even, you know, have an older kid watch a younger kid. Some of these really sort of difficult decisions around how do we piece this care together in a country where we haven't, you know, it's not something that we've really sort of figured out. We've kind of left it for the parents to figure out.
6: Yeah, and you're right, this is invisible work that moms do. You started talking about this, but talk a little bit more about this invisible work, notably, as you say, for moms.
7: I know all the moms listening are going to be nodding their heads when I say this, but this is part of like house admin work, right? You know, all of the work of like, all right, the summer camp ends at 3 p.m. So my job's a little bit more flexible, right? Maybe I'll jump in. That is a lot of the labor that goes into this. Some people start even a year in advance, and it's typically very gendered, right? We see a lot of this falling on women.
6: Well, in your reporting, in your story, you spoke to 5 moms across the country about how they and their families duct tape it all together. What did you learn about the typical cost for, say, a week of summer camp, a week of sleepaway camp?
7: I think it's going to depend a little heavily on where you are, but okay. It could range, like, at least for the whole summer, maybe not for the week, but for the whole summer, $2,400 to $6,000 for the summer. And New York is kind of the really tough spot. There we hear a lot of folks spending $800 a week for just a day camp. So it can really, really range. The answer is that it's not cheap pretty much anywhere you go.
6: Well, let's talk about one number, $14,000. That's what one New York City mom, Amanda, who's a minister, has 4 kids, says she spent last summer $14,000. What were the big ticket items for her?
7: Yeah, so she's got, you know, 4 weeks of day camp for her twins. That's $800 a week. Like I mentioned, that's pretty average for New York. So that's $6,400. 2 weeks of acting camp, it's $1,400. 2 weeks of gymnastics camp, it's like another $1,700. 4 weeks of part-time daycare for her little one. She's got to bring in a nanny to help her because, of course, none of these things end when the workday ends. So someone's got to help with the pickup and drop off. Yeah, so it can really, really stack up. And Amanda, you know, is a person who's really industrious. She's, you know, getting grants and she's getting help and she's volunteering to kind of bring some of these costs down. And it's still $14,000.
6: Wow, wow. And there's another mom whose story I find really interesting. She said she took her family to the Netherlands for the summer to try out camp, etc. there. What were her options there compared to here?
7: Maddie, who's this mom that you're talking about, was so interesting to me. I really wanted to understand how she figured this out. But yeah, essentially her family often travels in the summer, so that's expected. And 1 year, they just put their son in like a Lego camp in the Netherlands, and it ended up being a lot cheaper than, she's also a New York mom, wow, a lot cheaper than the camp back home. So they just exchange homes with another family so that, you know, eliminates the housing cost. The camps run from maybe $300 to $500 a week, cheaper than New York.
6: Yeah.
7: They got to pay for the flights. They got to pay for the groceries, a couple other things. She has a flexible job that allows her to do it. So not everybody can do this, but I was really interested to hear how many people were looking overseas because the situation in the U.S. is so dysfunctional when it comes to summer camp.
6: And then, of course, there is the real cost. And you've talked about this a little bit of changing your work schedule to accommodate all this. You spoke to a mom, Laquita Brown, in Detroit. She's a certified nursing assistant, 2 school-age kids. How did she tweak her schedule to make it all work and make enough money to make it work?
7: Yeah, Laquita's story is really interesting because, you know, I think it's really emblematic of what a lot of the difficult decisions folks are making. She had to step back from full-time work, take on these on-call shifts, but then she's taking on more of those shifts to be able to even cover the cost of 5 weeks of summer camp for her son who has special needs. It's about $700. Her husband works 7 days a week, and so they have to figure it out with her schedule the best way they can. And so it's, I think that is really sort of speaks to, you know, the patching together that happens in the summer. And again, the work that, you know, a lot of moms are embarking on right now as we're heading into July.
6: Yeah, there you go. Patching together. Chibeli Karazana is an economy and childcare reporter for the 19th, our editorial partner. Chibeli, thanks again.
7: Thank you.
8: 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I'm Scott Tong at WCMU in Mount Pleasant, Michigan.
9: And I'm Peter O'Dowd, here in my closet in Phoenix. It's Here and Now.
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7: It's a big day for England. They're facing off against Argentina in the Men's World Cup in Atlanta. But back home, things are kind of messy. Voters are big mad. Yet another prime minister is about to lose his job. And one of the main opposition figures is being challenged by a guy called Count Binface, who wears a trash can on his head.
8: Oh my goodness. Looks like something out of Star Wars.
9: National policies. Nationalize Adele. Build at least one affordable house. Tie nurses' pay to that of ministers. Rename London Bridge after Phoebe Waller.
10: I'll make cyclists who disobey the highway code have to ride unicycles instead.
7: Sadly, today, Explained from Vox will not be about Count Binface. Instead, we're going to talk about the political chaos that's led to this moment where voters are excited about a man wearing a trash can on his head.
11: Live from NPR News, I'm Lakshmi Singh. Iran's threatening to block all oil exporting routes in the region in response to the U.S. blockade of Iranian ports in the Strait of Hormuz. State media reported the Iranian Revolutionary Guard warned in a statement today that the region's oil and gas exports will either be available to everyone or to no one. Meanwhile, former Iranian President Mahmoud Ahmadinejad is denying reports that Israel cultivated him as a possible future leader of Iran. The report was first published in the New York Times. We have more from NPR's Hadil Alshalchi.
12: Former Iranian President Mahmoud Ahmadinejad called the New York Times report an attempt to, quote, disturb public opinion in Iran. The report claimed that Ahmadinejad and the Mossad had met secretly in 2025 and that the CIA was later informed that it had established contact with him. The report goes on to say that Israel believed that Ahmadinejad's break with the Islamic Republic was genuine and that he could be installed as Iran's new leader. In the statement, the former Iranian president denied that he's under house arrest, contrary to what the report said. The liberal Israeli news outlet Haaretz published its own version of the same report. Hadil Alshalchi, NPR News, Istanbul.
11: U.S. senators have been directing tough questions at President Trump's nominee to head the Centers for Disease Control and Prevention. NPR's Ping Wong reports on the confirmation hearing.
13: Dr. Erica Schwartz is a retired Rear Admiral in the U.S. Public Health Service, and Trump's pick to lead the nation's public health agency.
14: If confirmed, my first priority will be restoring trust in public health institutions through radical transparency and unwavering scientific integrity.
13: Schwartz previously served as Deputy U.S. Surgeon General and as the Chief Medical Officer for the Coast Guard. Republicans and Democrats on the Senate Health Committee praised her qualifications. She also faced tough questions on how she would navigate potential disagreements with her boss, Health Secretary Robert F. Kennedy Jr., and how she would stand up for science when faced with challenging political directives. The committee will now decide whether to advance her nomination for a full Senate vote. Ping Huang, NPR News.

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1: Using Anthropic's frontier leading edge AI models to develop its products, but that became his company's number one expense, Crivello says, more even than payroll. So last month, he announced that Lindy had migrated entirely to the Chinese AI DeepSeek.
2: It's really simple. It was just 10x cheaper. Like actually about 10x cheaper.
1: Chinese AI models have been growing in popularity, and Crivello says no one beats China when it comes to open source models, which anyone can download and adapt. And later this week, China hosts the World Artificial Intelligence Conference, where Chinese leader Xi Jinping will deliver a keynote address. John Ruich, NPR News.
3: A new report from the American Association for Cancer Research finds federal policy changes have significantly disrupted the work of reducing disparities in cancer screenings and treatments. The AACR's report draws on a survey of 122 researchers, including scientists, professors, and students. Their work have contributed to efforts to address longstanding cancer disparities driven by racial, economic, or geographic factors. For example, rural Americans are 18% more likely to die from cancer, and black women 35% more likely to die from breast cancer than white women. You're listening to NPR News.
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5: Today is gonna be
6: explained
5: to you.
6: Today explained, Sean Ramos firm. We asked Tom McTagg, editor-in-chief at New Statesman in the UK, to join us and tell us why they're about to have their seventh prime minister in a decade.
7: We are living through very weird times here in Britain. So we're just not used to this. You know, we sort of prided ourselves on being this island of stability in a crazy world. You know, we could smugly look out on countries like Italy or Australia as they churned through their prime ministers, and we just held steady with Margaret Thatcher for 10 years or Tony Blair for 10 years. And now we have become Italy, only with bad weather and worse food. Look, I think big picture, we're actually not that different to the rest of the Western world in this regard, in at least all of the same reasons that cause disquiet in the United States or in France or in Germany are the same kind of reasons that are causing political disquiet here. So, you know, immigration.
8: So everyone's coming here.
7: Poor economic growth.
9: Wages need to be raised a lot more.
7: Living standards not improving as quickly as we're used to. Inflation post-pandemic.
10: Inflation, bloody hell. Everything has just gone so up.
7: All of that comes together and it creates similar forces that you see in the US, right? So we have, you know, electoral coalitions, the rise of people who can communicate super well on social media in the new age, who grab hold of attention.
11: But you know, our woke culture is not protecting the interests of the British people.
12: Green Party just hit a major milestone for the first time.
13: Allowing people to come into Britain on those boats is directly endangering the safety of women and children in our country. I think it's disgusting.
7: It's just that I think what is happening here is that that is happening in our parliamentary context rather than a presidential context where, you know, you elect a president and they are there for a full term, you know, whether they're unpopular or not. Here, if you lose the confidence of the public or the confidence of members of parliament, then suddenly you can be out on your ear within weeks or months.
6: Well, let's talk about the last time there was a major shift. It was in 2024 when voters had become wary of the Conservative Party, right, in the UK, and that's when they elected the Labour Party and its leader Keir Starmer into office.
7: They elected them with a landslide.
14: A Labour landslide, and then

0: some.
1: We did it!
2: And an astonishing majority they got in the House of Commons. Enough to basically do whatever you want.
1: But now it has arrived. Change begins now.
2: Well, I think once he got into power, he didn't really know how he wanted to change the country. He stood on a manifesto of change, in quotes. You know, it was a kind of hopey-changey thing, as you guys put it, without much substance to it.
1: I just do not accept that Britain is broken. There are so many opportunities to make a difference.
2: In one sense, he was quite a small-c conservative man. He wanted to just get this thing working again, and he thought you could do that through sensible, incremental, rational, technocratic change. And I think that analysis has proven fundamentally flawed.
3: He's just made mistake after mistake as Prime Minister, whether it's the repeated U-turns, whether it's his failure to tell a convincing narrative to the British people. It turns out that for many people, he's not been the Prime Minister they hoped he would be.
4: How do you think Keir Starmer's done in the last year in one word?
5: One word. Two words, absolute.
6: What follows Keir Starmer? Does the Labour Party retain control of Parliament?
2: Yes, so the Labour Party, it's the Labour Party fundamentally has kicked out its own Prime Minister. It's, you know, based on the fact that he was deeply, deeply unpopular in the country, and they thought if they hung around with this guy any longer that they were all screwed, basically, and that they would all lose their jobs. You know, that's the reason why he's been removed from power. He lost the support of his members of Parliament and his cabinet, who eventually turned on him and looked to the man who's going to replace him, a guy called Andy Burnham, who is the mayor of Greater Manchester.
7: It is with some sadness that this result brings an end to my wonderful 9 years as mayor of Greater Manchester. I always knew one day I would seek to go back to Westminster to complete that unfinished business.
6: Tell us a bit about him. I mean, they call him the King of the North.
2: Yeah, you know, like the Game of Thrones stuff, he's going to sort of come down with his, I don't even know what they're called, White Walkers, is it, or something?
6: It is.
8: He's been styled by some as the King of the North, but who really is Andy Burnham?
9: The country isn't where it should be. It is stuck in a rut, and clearly we can't go on like this.
2: The North of England is, I guess the equivalent is the Rust Belt Midwest kind of vibe. It's it's seen as a place that is a bit more down to earth. It's a bit more post-industrial. You know, it's got more economic problems. It's a place which used to be rock solid Labour, but has moved to the right.
10: Manchester, long contested as England's second city, but now a potential blueprint for the whole of the UK to change direction.
11: A city that once lost its aspirational residence to London, that trend now firmly reversed. Today, more people are arriving from the capital and moving to it, eager for a slice of Manchester's success.
2: And so I think there is an opportunity here that, for Andy Burnham to win the next election and stick around for a bit longer.
6: You know, you talk about leaders in the UK thus far having lacked a mandate or perhaps a broad vision for the country. I wonder if the person who has those things right now is Nigel Farage. Could you tell our audience a bit about him?
2: Yeah, sure. I mean, Nigel Farage was the man that was introduced to America by Donald Trump as Mr. Brexit. He is the figure on the populist right of British politics who has stood outside of the Conservative Party, the traditional party of the right here, and challenged it for not being conservative enough, for not being patriotic enough, for not being tough enough on borders and immigration.
12: The Conservative Party is not on the right in any measurable way. 14 years that brought us the highest tax burden since 1947, 14 years that saw mass immigration, legal.
2: All of the things that, you know, happened to the Republican Party from the Tea Party, right, or from Donald Trump. It's just that he did that from outside of the Conservative Party. And he is a kind of charismatic figure, a very good public speaker, very hard to pin down, speaks kind of fluently and off the cuff.
12: Fancy a Peroni, a pint of Stella? Ed Miliband says that to save money, pubs should serve lager warmer.
0: he is a cretin. Imagine it, warm lager.
2: And he, at the, I think, something like the sixth or seventh time of trying, was finally elected to the House of Commons at the last election for his insurgent populist party called Reform UK. And from that position, he has taken the party into the lead in the polls. But something else is going on now, where because he is a prospective future prime minister now, he is facing a level of scrutiny that he hasn't faced before.
13: Who's the 32-year-old convicted fraudster who funded Nigel Farage?
14: I've got to ask you a question about this £5 million gift from this crypto billionaire.
15: With all due respect, what's it got to do with you?
16: Nigel Farage has resigned. But there's a twist. Farage has quit his seat in Parliament in order to trigger a special election in which he says he will run and plans to win, thereby returning to the House of Commons.
17: Now, so far, one of the only few who say they will stand in the Clacton by-election is Count Binface. Good morning from space. Hello to you. First question, why would an intergalactic space warrior want to stand to be the MP for Clacton?
18: Why not?
17: It's a good question. Tell me about your manifesto. What can you offer?
2: So, all sorts of stuff is going on in British politics, so it sounds completely wild.
6: People are looking at this situation, this run of prime ministers, this ascendancy of Nigel Farage, who's a bit of a incompetent and a bit of a firebrand, I suppose. But they look at this situation and they say, the UK has become ungovernable. What would you argue the situation is, Tom?
2: Look, I would argue that it's parliamentary democracy at its messy kind of fundamentals. You know, Britain is a country, like many countries in Western Europe, which is struggling to work out how it's going to make its way in the world in the 21st century, in a world where so many of the assumptions which we have come to take for granted no longer appear to be holding. A United States that is a trusted ally, that is changing. Free market economics, you know, global free trade appears to be ending. And you add into that social media, AI revolution, all of this, and it feels like actually I think the turmoil in British politics is just a reflection of a kind of turmoil in the world and in the global economy. You know, you can see the same sorts of questions going on in Canada and Australia and France and Germany, and I don't think anyone really has the answers yet, and Britain certainly doesn't.
6: Find Tom's work at newstatesman.com. The UK is going through some of the same frustrated political motions we're seeing elsewhere, sure. But there is something exceptionally British about this mess, and we're going to hit that next on Today Explained.
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23: My name is Idris Kalloon, and I'm a staff writer at The Atlantic.
6: And for The Atlantic, you recently wrote a piece titled How Britain Became As Poor as Mississippi. And the first question I have to ask you is, what did Mississippi do to you?
23: It didn't do anything, but, you know, Mississippi is America's poorest state, and it's often the benchmark that people compare themselves to, both in America and outside of it. And we chose the comparison to make the point that actually, you know, living standards in the UK have stagnated. That's really what's gone on here. And for 18 years, wages have not grown, GDP has barely grown. And the result is that, you know, over that time period, America was growing spectacularly, and now America's poorest state is on par with the UK. But really, the story here is about what went on in the last 20 years and why the UK is kind of stuck in place economically.
1: And you reported this story out in Britain, right? How does this poverty you're talking about manifest? Because I imagine if people go to London for Wimbledon or something, they're not feeling the poverty that you write about.
23: Yeah, London's, you know, a great global cosmopolitan place, and it's a great place to be. But in the same way that you don't get a feel for America by visiting New York or San Francisco, London itself doesn't tell you the whole story. And you know, it is the kind of thriving metropolis in the UK, and a lot of the rest of the country is not doing nearly as well. You know, one thing that I think people are astonished to learn about the UK is that salaries are very, very low. So Americans who are interested in moving to the UK will often encounter salary offers that are a half, maybe a third less than what they're making here. Junior doctors, for example, have been on strike 15 times in the UK over their salaries.
3: So last month, for my normal salary, I made about £3,000.
4: What would be your starting salary as a doctor?
18: So starting around 30K, okay, for tax.
23: If you're a British civil servant, which again, you know, they're this, you know, kind of the backbone of the British state, their salaries are less than £36,000 a year.
24: I'm a civil servant. I won't give you my exact salary, but in my job, it starts from about £26,000.
25: So the pay isn't brilliant, but apparently the pension is good in the end.
4: Do you want to know roughly how much you make on an annual basis?
25: 43.
4: And do you think you're paid fairly for the work that you do?
25: No.
23: So London is doing really well, but outside of it, things are much worse. It's comparable, one researcher, Anna Stansbury, told me, to the gaps between East and West Germany. That's kind of as big as we're talking. So unless you're going to those places, you're not fully capturing what the experience of being British is and participating in the British economy.
1: And you went to one such place. You left London and went to a place called Stoke-on-Trent, which a lot of people might not be familiar with. Can you tell us why you went there and what you discovered?
23: So Stoke-on-Trent used to be the ceramics capital of the UK and really of the world.
26: And so the urban landscape of the Staffordshire Potteries developed, with pot banks and housing crowded closely together.
27: The next day, Queen Mary visits the Potteries and pays an informal call at the famous Wedgwood factory, one of the oldest in Britain, and which carries the name of British craftsmen all over the world.
23: And it used to be dominated by these structures called bottle kilns. These are these massive ovens that used to fire in the air. All of those kilns are, you know, not working anymore. The number of ceramics potteries that are left are very, very few. You know, when I visited, one of the few remaining kilns had trees growing in the crevices because of how, you know, just dilapidated things had become. And it wasn't just that things had declined over the decades, but it was also an immediate kind of recession. So a small number of ceramics workers had continued up until this point, and a lot of them are now going out of business because electricity costs have tripled in the last few years in the UK. They have some of the most expensive electricity in the world.
28: People across Scotland are facing a huge rise in their energy bills.
29: Industrial electricity prices have soared since the pandemic. They're higher than Italy, Germany, France, and more than four times the price of costs in the US.
23: And that obviously is not good for older industries like ceramics, but it's also not great if you want to be attractive for new industries like AI.
1: How did we get to this point where the economy in England and across Britain is so depressed?
23: So the turning point is really the financial crisis.
30: Another nail-biting day for dealers on the London stock market.
31: Shares in the country's biggest banks were sold down and down again.
23: Up until that point, the UK had been growing pretty strongly through the Blair years. They were very, very comparable to to American living standards. And after the financial crisis, things just fall apart, really, for the country. So wages just don't increase after inflation. From 2008 to 2024, there's no movement. I mean, maybe 1% cumulatively. Productivity, which is really the ultimate engine of growth in any economy, also comes very close to stopping over that time. In the UK, there's a National Health Service, and everyone is insured by right. The quality of the National Health Service has also taken a beating over the last 10 years. And so these are kind of headline numbers, but like what happened? I think after the financial crisis, a decision was taken by the conservative government at the time to reduce spending. This was a policy known as austerity.
0: They knew the spending cuts were coming, and now Britons know just how deep and painful they'll be.
5: The biggest losers following the Chancellor's emergency budget in June, according to a think tank, are the country's poorest.
23: And it cut things like benefits, it cut local government services, it hurt the NHS in terms of its capital budget. And all of those things caused kind of scarring in terms of the population, in terms of their ability to eventually go on and do economically productive things. It is also one reason that Britain voted for Brexit.
7: That's a bit rude to say to keep people out of our country, but to give our people jobs and that.
8: We're a dustbin for foreign people.
9: All our resources are pushed to limits, schools, hospitals, NHS, everything.
23: And the places that were harmed the most, that saw the greatest, you know, cuts in austerity, were the places that voted for Brexit by the largest margin. Stoke-on-Trent kind of pops up again there. It experienced very, very large cuts in government services, and it was, you know, voted overwhelmingly for Brexit, to the point that one politician called it the Brexit capital of the UK.
1: And does Brexit make their fortunes better or worse?
23: I don't think there's anyone who could say that Brexit has made things better for the UK, even supporters of Brexit. Britain has had big ideas for how to change its economic fortunes, and I think one of the most telling examples is HS2, which is the high-speed rail line that was supposed to connect London with Birmingham, with Manchester, Leeds.
10: In 2009, Britain decided to take a step into the future.
11: With the promise of economic growth, low-carbon travel, more capacity, and some of the fastest trains on Earth.
23: It has tripled in cost to more than $100 billion. It's going to take 30 years to complete. It is not even going to go to Manchester. It's not even going to go to Leeds. It's just going to be a line from Birmingham to London, which already exists. It's going to cost £100 billion, and it's going to have, you know, it's been beset with all of these permitting problems. There's going to be a special bat structure.
12: This is the HS2 Bat Tunnel, a £100 million, 1 kilometre shed to protect the estimated 300 bats in woodland nearby.
13: I don't really see why we should spend 100 million quid on basically a cage for a high-speed train. Like, bats fly in the air, they can just fly over.
14: Well, that is the key thing. Why can't they fly over?
23: And you see this kind of problem replicated in all sorts of British ambitions, big and small. So there was an effort to study whether or not you should build a tunnel underneath Stonehenge. They studied for 30 years whether or not you should just go underneath. And I think they spent almost £180 million and ultimately came up with nothing. Like, literally nothing was built. It was just spent studying the problem. And that is, you know, something that's very familiar to Americans, this kind of pathology, but it is just prevalent all over Britain.
1: And with the current crisis of leadership we've got in the UK, do you see there being more harm before you actually have solutions being implemented?
23: So as someone who's just written something quite pessimistic about Britain, I feel a bit optimistic about the leadership change. Andy Burnham was the mayor of Manchester, which has been one of the places that has actually been the exception to the rule of British doom and gloom. And I think that the story that he's able to tell about how he's going to improve things in the country is a compelling one. But I think the fact that Starmer failed really reinforced the idea that neither party knows how to fix it. And I think if Burnham is also unable to do things, at that point, I think the people inevitably turn to Farage and they turn to other parties. And so I think that the stakes are quite high in terms of governance, because I think that what comes after him is not a Labour or a Conservative Prime Minister, it's someone else.
1: As you heard earlier, Idris wrote How Britain Became as Poor as Mississippi for the Atlantic. Miles Bryan read it for Today Explained. Jolie Myers edited Miles. David Tatasciore and Patrick Boyd listened carefully. And Gabriel Dunatov says Count Binface would be a miracle.
2: Why not?

0: From the Gold Dome to the race for governor, Georgia is back in the politics spotlight this year. 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
1: Student loan borrowers thought they had a deal for a repayment plan with the Biden administration. And then things changed.
2: I signed up in good faith, trusting that the government would not pull the rug out from under me.
1: I'm Kai Rizdal. What to do when that happens? We will have that story for you. The numbers from Wall Street and the rest of the day's business news, of course.
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4: It's a tricky dynamic for Blanche. It only takes one Republican on the Senate Judiciary Committee to vote against Blanche to essentially kill the nomination by boxing it up in committee.
5: I'm Michael Barbaro. That's coming up on The Daily from The New York Times.
6: Live by the binge, die by the binge. 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I'm Megan McCarty Carino.
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6: Netflix may be the undisputed king of streaming, but it's facing a new challenge, the so-called sophomore slump. Internal data reported by Bloomberg News show audiences dropping off dramatically for follow-up seasons of successful shows. Series like The Night Agent, Beef, and Avatar: The Last Airbender all lost 50% or more of their original viewers when they returned for season two. To figure out what might be going on and how Netflix could respond, we called up Brandon Katz. He's the director of insights and content strategy at Greenlight Analytics.
8: Season ones typically can attract a broad pool of people who at least want to sample what's new. Season two typically only gets the people who actually stuck around. Now, that's not the concrete rule every single time, but generally speaking, that's how it goes. And curiosity isn't loyalty. Netflix is incredibly good at getting people to press play. Their homepage is the most valuable real estate in all of Hollywood. But the harder, broader challenge is getting people to finish a season and then come back 2 years later, because there's a big difference between initial curiosity and attention and long-term fandom.
6: Okay, you said 2 years later. It seems like Netflix takes a really long time to bring new seasons back to the platform. Why does it take so long?
8: Well, often these are massively expensive, highly scaled shows that simply take a very long time. Sometimes, due to the kind of binge release model and the way Netflix approaches business, they will order a first season, it'll be a hit, and they won't necessarily be immediately ready to turn around production on a season two. But I do think for a lot of big, splashy Netflix dramas, these 2 to 3 year waits are really weighing on the patience and fandom of viewers who just may not care by the time their next installment finally arrives.
6: So does it look like Netflix will be, you know, making any changes to address this?
8: You know, they've always shown a willingness to experiment with things and perhaps change their minds about certain strategies. Netflix said it would never abandon the binge release. And while it hasn't, it has experimented with batch releases for its most popular programming, which in some cases have proven effective, in some cases not so much. They said they would never do ads. Now they've got ads. They said they would never get into sports. Now they've got sports. So I would never say never for anything on a business run by smart people who are willing to adapt to marketplace conditions as they change. I would venture a guess without knowing absolutely anything that Netflix will try to cut down on the elapsed time between seasons of its biggest shows. I'll venture a guess they will still continue to experiment with elongating releases, such as the most recent season of Bridgerton back earlier this year, to maintain high levels of engagement and low churn for more weeks at a time. But when it comes to their premium programming, I have a feeling you'll continue to see them chase high-profile IP and take gambles on interesting, compelling original voices. Some of it will work, some of it won't. That's the history of entertainment for you right there.
9: That's Brandon Katz at Greenlight Analytics. Jesus Alvarado produced this episode. I'm Megan McCarty-Carino, and that's Marketplace Tech. This is APM.
10: Acting Attorney General Todd Blanche faces questions from the Senate Judiciary Committee. Blanche filled in for Pam Bondi since she left the Justice Department in April. And like Bondi, he used to be a lawyer for President Trump. His answers determine if senators will back him for the job permanently. Can he gain their support? That's on the next morning edition from NPR News. Tomorrow morning at 5 on WABE.
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13: From The New York Times, I'm Michael Barbaro. This is The Daily. To be confirmed as the next Attorney General, Todd Blanche must convince members of the U.S. Senate that despite how political the Department of Justice has now become, it would be even worse without him at the top. Today, as his confirmation hearings begin, my colleague, Glenn Thrush, recounts the unlikely story of how Blanche became Trump's legal enforcer. It's Wednesday, July 15th.
5: Hey, Glenn.
14: Hello.
5: Glenn, in a few hours, Wednesday morning, the Senate Judiciary Committee is scheduled to begin confirmation hearings for President Trump's next pick to be his Attorney General, Todd Blanche. And increasingly, it looks like this hearing is going to be pretty complicated and the outcome genuinely uncertain.
4: We're at a pretty precarious moment for the Department of Justice and for Todd Blanche. Over the past 6 weeks, really at President Trump's prompting, Blanche oversaw the creation of this incredibly controversial and highly unusual $1.8 billion fund to compensate purported victims of Biden and Obama era Justice Department overreach.
5: Mm-hmm.
4: The J6 defendants and people who were subject to other investigations. And in late May, the Senate Republicans just had it. They called in Blanche and for about an hour grilled him, lambasted him, told him it was totally unacceptable. So the dynamic here is the Republicans in the Senate have been incredibly skeptical of recent moves that Blanche has made in coordination with Trump. Now, Blanche has spent the better part of a month trying to clean that stuff up, but there are still several members in the Senate and a couple of members on the Senate Judiciary Committee who really have serious, tough questions for him. And this is really a first for someone who is facing cabinet scrutiny.
5: What do you mean a first?
4: We're just in a totally different environment than the first wave of Trump cabinet nominees. They all basically got a pass. There was some tough questioning, but that was a period of time early on when Republicans were just inclined to line up and give the president as much authority as possible. We're long past that. And the gravitational pull of the midterm elections is forcing a lot of these Republicans who had been in line to start raising some serious questions.
5: So let's talk about how Blanche became Trump's pick for Attorney General, how he got onto Trump's radar and became the person he hopes will define the remaining years of the second term when it comes to the Department of Justice. Just tell us the Blanche story.
4: So this is what's perhaps most interesting, there are not a lot of data points in his biography that would have indicated he would have gone down this path. Blanche, from the interviews I've done over the past year and a half, was a pretty vanilla federal prosecutor from the Southern District of New York. Blanche rises through the ranks of that office, and like a lot of these guys, got to midlife and decided he wanted to cash in.
14: Right.
4: So he jumps to a big-time white shoe law firm in 2017 in New York. And at some point in time, Boris Epstein, Donald Trump's longtime legal advisor, connects with Blanche and enlists him to the criminal defense team representing Paul Manafort, Trump's first campaign chairman.
14: Mm-hmm.
4: And that really throws Blanche into this rotation of Trump criminal defense lawyers. And what's fascinating is in the period after Trump loses in 2020, Blanche had a decision to make at this point in time. He could have cut bait from Trump. It really looked like Trump was a losing cause. But instead, what he did was he insisted on representing Trump at this low ebb moment over the objections of the leadership of his law firm and actually broke from his firm, started his own firm, and threw in his lot with Trump. And like so many of these entrepreneurial characters in Trump's second term, that decision is what really bonded him to Trump. And I think he made a decision that this was a big shot. Not everybody gets an opportunity to represent a former president of the United States. And I think he was willing to risk kind of a pedestrian, successful career in the law to go for the big prize. So the big moment came in the spring of 2023, and when Alvin Bragg, Manhattan District Attorney, indicted Donald Trump on 34 counts. This is the hush money case that involves Stormy Daniels. Mm-hmm. And Blanche just sets about, in sort of classic criminal defense lawyer fashion, to dismantle the former Trump lawyer, Michael Cohen, demolishing his integrity. So he berates Cohen on the stand and just accuses him of being a flat out liar. And then he reminds Cohen that Cohen had once called Trump a dictator and said that the former president belonged in a cage like an animal. And even though Trump didn't prevail, that kind of fight really impressed the president.
14: Mm-hmm.
4: And Blanche, I am told, while he was respectful to Trump, was also not afraid to express his opinion directly to Trump. I mean, like every relationship with Trump, it's a one-sided relationship. He's an employee, but he was one of those very few people who could truth tell to Trump, who could tell him, no, I am doing this to save you. And it's right around this time that Blanche's embrace of Trump becomes really personal. He switches from having been a Democrat to the Republican Party and moves to Florida, not too far from Trump.
14: But of course, Trump at that time had other big federal cases against him that Blanche is working on.
4: This is what really puts Todd Blanche on the national stage. Trump is indicted on the classified documents case in Florida and his activities around the January 6th attack on the Capitol. Trump is dissatisfied with his initial legal team, and he puts Blanche in charge.
15: These cases should not have been charged, period. And any way we can get them dismissed.
4: And from then on, Blanche proves himself to be a manager of this sort of ungainly team of lawyers.
15: And if it's immunity, we're going to get that case dismissed as well. But
4: and he hones in on what people call a stall and brawl strategy.
16: The former president is currently embroiled in several cases. His approach is the same. Delay, delay, delay.
4: Run the clock out to get it as close to the 2024 election as possible. And really write legal briefs almost as if they were Truth Social posts. He fully embraces Trump's argument that he is the victim of a witch hunt. There is no daylight between the two on that issue. The legal argument and the political argument are completely one.
14: And ultimately, they do run out the clock.
4: I mean, it doesn't seem like it's a super sophisticated strategy, but it works. Ultimately, Trump resuscitates his political career, uses these indictments as the fuel for his second successful presidential campaign, and he gets reelected and the cases get thrown out.
14: Right, because as we would all learn during this period, the federal government cannot indict a sitting president, so these cases just fall away.
4: That's right. And all of a sudden, this big bet that Todd Blanch made a couple of years earlier is about to pay off.
5: We'll be right back.
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5: I'm Michael Barbaro. This is The Daily. My colleague, Glenn Thrush, recounts the unlikely story of how Blanch became Trump's legal enforcer. Glenn, talk us through exactly how this bet that Blanch had made to align himself with Trump at Trump's lowest point starts to pay off once Trump is back in the White House.
4: Well, Blanch wants a top job at DOJ. He wants the top job at DOJ. He doesn't get it. But instead, he gets the position of deputy attorney general, which is probably the most powerful position in Washington that people don't know about.
5: Hmm.
4: He runs the day-to-day operations of the department. And he's particularly powerful because his boss is so weak. Pam Bondi is a second-choice attorney general. She's the former AG in Florida. And she's just not prepared for the job. And Blanch winds up having even more power than most deputy attorney generals have. First and foremost, it involves demoting, marginalizing, and flat-out firing career staff that they consider to have been part of the Jack Smith investigations and other things that flagged employees as being anti-Trump.
14: Right. They start to fire anyone who touched the classified documents investigation or the January 6th investigation. They start seeking out revenge inside the Department of Justice.
4: Yeah, the first 6 weeks of Blanch's tenure was just this torrent of stories that we wrote about teams being fired. The National Security Division, one of the most important parts of the department, was essentially dismantled. The Public Integrity Unit, which investigates public corruption, was the core of Jack Smith's team, was reduced from 30 to 2 staffers under Blanch's initial leadership. Blanch saw this as a nest of vipers. He imbibed the arguments that he made in court. So he completely reshaped the department and really isolated the attorney general and the politically appointed leadership from the rest of the building. So he creates this environment straight out of the box. And basically what his job quickly evolves into is fielding these demands from the White House and from MAGA folks outside of the building to go after Trump's enemies or people who have gone after Republicans in the past, or to protect people who they perceived as being persecuted by the Biden administration. And Blanch has to curate these things. And this is where things get really hairy. And Blanch occupies this middle role where he is, in the broad sense, committed both publicly and privately to executing Trump's desire to investigate these people, while at the same time putting on his hat as a prosecutor, deferring to his own experience and to some extent deferring to the career staff and determining what moves are legal, what moves are practical, and what can't be done. And very quickly, Blanche falls into a pattern of essentially acting as an advisor to Trump, of saying, you could try to do this legally, but your chances of succeeding in court are minimal. And the biggest example of this, the one that still looms large over the department, was the decision to prosecute Letitia James, the New York State Attorney General, and James Comey, the former FBI director, on various charges in Northern Virginia. Blanche advises the president and the president's staff that this is not a good idea. Blanche tells the president, look, you could do this. I'm not saying that it is outside of your authority to do, but that your chances of succeeding with the jury, grand jury in Virginia, are very low, and your chances of getting an actual conviction are practically zero.
14: Right, and he would know because he's a former criminal defense attorney. We should probably note there has in the past been a huge amount of independence and respect for the Department of Justice as a basically independent body within the executive branch.
4: Exactly. We've had powerful attorneys general, but this is an entirely different situation. So this view that Trump has of the Justice Department being an extension of his will and Blanche's essential acquiescence to that model are completely new in terms of the annals of the department. And Michael, we have not even talked about the Jeffrey Epstein files yet. But look, I think his big selling point to Republicans is some version of, I am the least bad option you could possibly have. As Deputy Attorney General and as Acting Attorney General for the past couple of months, forget my public statements, quietly behind the scenes, I'm working the phones, I'm keeping a lot of really bad things from happening.
14: Well, is there truth to that?
4: I think there is some element of truth to that. He's one of the most ambiguous, hard to pin down characters I've ever covered, right? He seems different things at different times, I think because he's a man who's very much in the middle here. He is, for instance, the guy who seems to have talked Donald Trump out of going after Jerome Powell, the former Fed chair, for these excessive renovations at the Fed headquarters. That would have put a major, major wedge between Trump and Senate Republicans, who did not want to see that kind of destabilization.
14: Right. And ultimately, Trump drops that investigation, but he did start it.
4: Exactly. And inside the department, I think probably one of the most interesting dynamics has been Blanche's conflict with a character by the name of Ed Martin, who was inserted by the White House into the Justice Department to run this so-called anti-weaponization working group, which was created essentially to investigate all these grievances that MAGA and Trump had about the Biden administration. They were looking into prosecution of the J6ers, alleged anti-Christian and anti-Catholic bias, and a whole host of other issues. Martin is a guy who believes in naming and shaming people, but Blanche sidelined Ed Martin. So that, I think, is the biggest data point that Blanche has, in fact, exercised something of a moderating influence.
14: Fascinating.
4: And then, of course, there's the Anti-Weaponization Fund. Blanche has tried to play something of a moderating role on that one, too, right? He's attempted to walk it back a bit after the political backlash to kind of show Trump that this is not something that is ultimately going to work out for the administration. But then again, you get that contradiction. He could have refused to sign off on it in the first place.
14: Right.
4: A lot of stuff has gotten past him. And there's no question that the department has far less autonomy and independence than at any point in its history.
14: So where do things currently stand as Blanche makes the case to Senate Republicans that things could be worse?
4: Well, it's a tricky dynamic for Blanche. It only takes one Republican on the Senate Judiciary Committee to vote against Blanche to essentially kill the nomination by boxing it up in committee. And right now, there are a couple of committee members who have expressed some skepticism about Blanche. Right now, I would say the main Republican who could present a serious problem is John Cornyn from Texas, who was ousted in his primary and really has nothing left to lose.
14: Right, because Trump is the reason he got ousted. Trump turned against him because Cornyn was insufficiently enthusiastic in endorsing him in 2024.
4: And Cornyn is a guy with a center of gravity. He is a senator with a capital S, right? And he was very, very hostile to the notion of the creation of the anti-weaponization fund. But more to the point, there was a second deal signed by Blanche that would essentially grant immunity to Donald Trump and his family for tax investigations. And that appears to be a big sticking point for John Cornyn, who has refused to commit to supporting Blanche prior to the hearing. And he's refused to even say that he's leaning towards Blanche. That could prove to be a very big problem for Blanche if he can't resolve that issue.
14: Right, because that's something that Blanche has not backed down from. Unlike the weaponization fund, where Blanche concedes, this isn't going to happen, maybe it wasn't a good idea, he has never backed away from this IRS immunity deal.
4: That's right, because Trump really cares about this.
14: Mm-hmm.
4: And if he gets out of the committee, he still has to get confirmed by the larger Senate. And, you know, that'll happen a month, month and a half from now. Dynamics are shifting really, really fast. And there are a couple of other senators who could be no votes. Cassidy, another lame duck senator from Louisiana, has shown an inclination to buck the administration. And then you get Lisa Murkowski in Alaska, who is very independent and very critical of the Trump administration. She's also been noncommittal. So there's a lot of game here left to play. So under the general guidelines and the law, Blanche can remain pretty much indefinitely as acting attorney general until Donald Trump leaves office.
14: Hmm.
4: But that said, it is very important to Todd Blanche personally to get to the apex of this organization through a Senate confirmation.
14: Hmm. So the final payoff for Blanche is Senate confirmation and all the things he has to do to keep the president happy may make it very hard for him to get these Senate Republicans to give him that final payoff. That's the central tension of being the attorney general in Trump's second term.
4: You know, and that's the big paradox. What Blanche has had to do to get this nomination, to get Trump's support, might be the very thing that undermines his capacity to be confirmed. Because this is the Justice Department. Even after everything that has happened in the last year and a half, there is the expectation among senators, even Republicans who support Donald Trump, that this department provides a sense of legitimacy, is a bulwark for rule of law, and should not be undermined and degraded in the way that some of these Republicans believe that it already has been.
14: Well, Glenn, thank you very much.
4: Great talking to you.
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0: Israel is ramping up pressure on Hamas and expanding command of Gaza, with plans to control 70% of the enclave. It has revoked permissions from dozens of aid groups operating in Gaza. Now, the United Nations says aid is also being intercepted by Hamas. An update on the humanitarian crisis in Gaza next time on 1A.
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22: Overcast skies in Atlanta, 86 degrees as we approach 4 o'clock. 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I'm Jim Burris. 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
27: Trump has urged the Justice Department to investigate his political enemies.
26: 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I'm Scott Detrow.
27: And I'm Elsie Chang. Ahead, we'll hear more about the man shot and killed by an ICE officer in Maine.
28: The most important thing to him was his family, his daughter and his wife.
26: We'll take the long view on why the U.S. finds itself at war in the Middle East so frequently.
27: And we will talk bald maxing, the buzzy trend where men lean into their lack of hair and stop apologizing for it.
26: There is nothing wrong with that.
29: And there's that debate. Should they just shave it all or continue to rock the horseshoe? What should they do?
27: Plus, what the chairman of the Federal Reserve told Congress today.
26: That and more coming up after this newscast.
30: Live from NPR News, I'm Lakshmi Singh. Members of the U.S. Senate are weighing whether to advance the nominations of three of President Trump's nominees. Dr. Erica Schwartz to head up the Centers for Disease Control and Prevention, Jay Clayton to lead the nation's intelligence agencies, and Todd Blanche, the acting attorney general who's trying to turn his job as the interim leader of the Justice Department into a permanent one. As NPR's Carrie Johnson reports, Blanche previously helped defend President Trump in several high-profile criminal cases.
31: Few senators questioned Todd Blanche's qualifications to lead the Justice Department. He served as a prosecutor in New York for years. But it's his work as a personal defense lawyer for President Trump that worries Democrats. They say Blanche lacks independence and is carrying out vendettas against the president's foes. Senator John Kennedy, a Republican from Louisiana, asked Blanche whether he was Trump's friend. The nominee replied, "I'm his lawyer," before quickly adding, "I was his lawyer." Blanche famously said in April that he loves the president and working for him was, quote, "the honor of a lifetime." Carrie Johnson, NPR News, Washington.
30: Delegations from 65 countries are expected to be at the State Department tomorrow for a conference on the rise of political terrorism. NPR's Michelle Kellerman reports the Trump administration is focusing on left-wing groups.
32: Secretary of State Marco Rubio says that far-left political terrorism is on the rise in the Western Hemisphere, Europe, Asia, and beyond. And he calls this a blind spot for law enforcement. A State Department official tells reporters left-wing violence is rising to levels that haven't been seen since the 1970s. Rubio is bringing together experts from around the world for a one-day conference on this to better map the threat and come up with ways to counter it, though many in Europe have raised alarms about right-wing political violence that is not a focus of this conference. Michelle Kellerman, NPR News, the State Department.
30: Inflation at the wholesale level cooled last month. NPR's Scott Horsley reports on the latest data from the Labor Department.
33: Prices at the wholesale level in June were up 5.5% from a year ago. That's a smaller annual increase than the previous month. Wholesale prices actually dipped between May and June by 0.3%. Retail prices showed a similar decline last month, thanks in part to falling gasoline prices. Renewed tensions in the Strait of Hormuz, however, are once again pushing gas prices higher. AAA says the average price of regular gas rose 3 cents a gallon overnight, while diesel prices jumped by a nickel a gallon. Scott Horsley, NPR News, Washington.
30: England and Argentina are fighting this hour for a spot in Sunday's FIFA World Cup final. Whoever wins today plays Spain, who defeated France 2-0.

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1: Oh, they're chanting and singing and doing all the things that you would expect to see them in the stadium doing. They're doing it out here. They're bringing that energy out here into the park.
2: Nice. Awesome. Having a great time, I'm sure. I want to ask about traffic. What's traffic like around?
1: Traffic around is very, immediately around the park is very bizarre just because there is no traffic. They've blocked off a section of these streets simply so pedestrians can move around. When you get up to it, they have plenty of police officers and law enforcement directing traffic away from this area. So when I came down here about 2 p.m., it was a little bit slower getting into the downtown area from off the downtown connector. But once you got there, the flow of traffic was just like any other normal day. You just couldn't get into this particular area of downtown.
2: Things wrap up at 9 o'clock, as I understand. But as I mentioned, it is sold out. So if somebody hears this, they do want to participate, can they?
1: As people leave, they're trying to let people in. They're accommodating for what the occupancy space is here. I don't think it's very likely that you'll be able to get in if you wanted to participate in this kind of way. But there's lots of other things to do downtown. There are other places that people are gathering downtown, like the Underground.
2: WABE's Matthew Pearson at Centennial Olympic Park's FIFA Fan Festival. Again, rough assignment today. Thanks for coming on.
1: Thanks. Happy to be here. Thanks for having me, Jim.
3: This is All Things Considered from NPR News. I'm Elsa Chang in Culver City, California.
4: And I'm Scott Detrow in Washington. Acting Attorney Todd Blanche was on Capitol Hill today for his confirmation hearing to lead the Justice Department on a permanent basis. Blanche faced sharp questions about his track record in the department's leadership over the past 18 months. NPR Justice correspondent Ryan Lucas was watching and joins us now. Hey, Ryan.
5: Hi there.
4: High-stakes hearing for Blanche. Republicans have a very slim majority in the Senate, which means his path to confirmation is pretty narrow. Mm-hmm. How did he try and make his case today?
5: Well, look, Democrats are united in their opposition to Blanche's nomination. They say he's weaponized the department to go after President Trump's perceived enemies. They criticize his handling of the Epstein files, the firing of apolitical career employees at the Justice Department. The list really goes on and on. But for better or worse, when it comes to this confirmation, Blanche knows he really only has to worry about keeping all of the Republican senators on board.
4: How did he go about doing that then?
5: Well, he defended his track record. He tried to talk up the department's efforts to combat violent crime, to go after drug cartels and gangs. He also talked about what the department has been doing to fight fraud. And on that front, he pointed to the new fraud division the department has stood up under this administration. Now, what was notable to me is that Blanche appeared a couple of times to subtly try to distance himself from some of the president's controversial actions. One example being the president's blanket pardons for January 6 rioters. Blanche told senators the president has the constitutional authority to grant those pardons, but Blanche also said that he himself did not celebrate them.
4: And that gets to the core question here, right? The question of whether Blanche and this Justice Department can be independent from this White House.
5: You're right. That absolutely is an overarching concern, certainly for Democrats about Blanche, in part because Blanche previously served as President Trump's personal defense attorney. And ironically, it was a question from a Republican, Louisiana's John Kennedy, that was perhaps most revealing on this issue. Let's listen.
6: Are you and President Trump friends?
7: I'm his lawyer, was his lawyer, and now I'm the deputy attorney general.
4: Interesting slip of the tongue there, perhaps?
5: Right, yes. And Democrats certainly would argue that Blanche continues to act like President Trump's personal attorney, to put the president's interests first and the public interest second. And one thing that they point to is the Justice Department's agreement with Trump to end his lawsuit against the IRS over his leaked tax returns. That settlement, of course, included the creation of a $1.8 billion anti-weaponization fund. Blanche reiterated today that fund is dead, but it also includes a sweeping immunity agreement for Trump, his family, and businesses from audits of past tax returns, and that very much remains in place.
4: And one of the notable things about the response to that fund was the concern that so many Republicans stated. Mm-hmm. What did they ask about today?
5: Well, Texas's John Cornyn is one of the committee Republicans who has spoken out about this, and he really dug down on this settlement agreement today. He noted, even though Blanche says the anti-weaponization fund is dead, Cornyn pointed

0: pointed out that language of the agreement itself would indicate that that fund could be resurrected. That was clearly a concern for Cornyn. And afterwards, Cornyn told reporters that he's still undecided on Blanche's nomination. The other committee Republican who was seen as a potential no vote is North Carolina's Tom Tillis. But he told Blanche during the hearing that Blanche was doing a great job. So Tillis appears to be leaning toward supporting this nomination. Looking ahead, Blanche needs the support of every Republican on the committee to advance his nomination to the full Senate for a vote. So the margins here are very, very tight. The stakes, of course, are high because of how important this job is to the president, to his agenda. But also it's worth remembering this is very important to the rule of law in this country.
1: That is NPR Justice Correspondent Ryan Lucas. Thank you so much.
0: Thank you.
2: 2 days after an ICE officer shot and killed a Colombian man in Maine, a picture is emerging of the victim, 25-year-old Joan Sebastian Duran Guerrero. Friends, family, community members say that he was a hardworking father who was dedicated to his wife and young child. Maine Public reporter Ari Snyder has been following this story and joins us now. Hi, Ari.
3: Hi, Elsa.
2: So tell us more about Duran Guerrero. Like, what have you been learning about him?
3: Yeah, so we're still learning about him, right? There's a lot we don't know, but we do know that he was not the person ICE was looking for to begin with. He had a wife and a 3-year-old daughter, lived in the city of Biddeford, which is a small city south of Portland. Mm-hmm. Friends tell me he worked primarily as a delivery driver for apps like Uber Eats. Isabel Paredes, who lives in Biddeford as well, says she got to know Duran Guerrero over the last year through some mutual friends. And she says that he was known as a hard worker and a family man.
4: The most important thing to him was his family, his daughter and his wife. That is what, like, pushed him to keep going every single day.
3: And one local restaurant owner wrote on social media today that Duran Guerrero would frequently pick up orders at her business and that he was, quote, a kind, friendly, nice gentleman. We don't know his precise immigration status yet, but the Maine Immigrant Rights Coalition said in a written statement that he had legal work authorization and a social security number.
2: And what about his family right now? What are we hearing from them?
3: Yeah, so I haven't spoken directly with his family, but the Spanish language broadcaster Telemundo posted the audio of an interview with his father, Omar Duran, who says his son was a really loving person who left Colombia to try to give his family a future.
5: Realmente, mi hijo es un hijo maravilloso, y no sé por qué le hicieron eso, no sé por qué le hicieron eso.
3: He's saying, my son was a wonderful son, and I don't know why they did this to him. Duran Guerrero's wife has not spoken publicly, but she did make a post on social media yesterday. It was a photo of the two of them with their young daughter. The caption, in Spanish, she wrote in part, quote, I love you. I have no words for this pain.
2: God. What about city officials in Biddeford? What are they saying about all this so far?
3: Yeah, so Mayor Liam LaFountain talked to me about the city's deep immigrant roots. It was a mill town that attracted a lot of French, Canadian, and Irish immigrants in the early 1900s. And the more newer arrivals from Central Africa and Central America and elsewhere are just the latest in a long history of immigration.
6: And we're proud of that history. These are contributing neighbors. They're employees in our schools, at our hospital, working for the city, entrepreneurs on Main Street.
2: I mean, it is interesting, Ari, because when people think about Maine, demographically speaking, it is one of the whitest states in the country, right? But it sounds like Biddeford has a history of being a bit of a melting pot.
3: Yeah, absolutely. You know, interestingly enough, the Maine Historical Society says Biddeford was home to one of the earliest known mosques in the U.S., started in 1915 by Albanian textile workers who also came to work there in the mills. There's been an increase in ICE enforcement there, you know, recently for months, right? This isn't coming out of nowhere. One Angolan market owner downtown said his business has really struggled since a major ICE surge in January. Now he tells me today this shooting is only adding to the chilling effect. He said he himself and many others in the city are scared that what happened to Duran Guerrero could happen to them too.
2: That is Maine Public reporter Ari Snyder. Thank you, Ari.
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1: Time now for My Unsung Hero, our series from the team at the Hidden Brain podcast. My Unsung Hero tells stories of people whose kindness left a lasting impression on someone else. Today's story comes from Solitaire Miles. Growing up, Miles noticed people often made assumptions about her based on her first name. They saw her as a free spirit, not the studious young woman she was. And usually this wasn't much of a problem. But one day, not long after graduating from high school, she suddenly lost her vision and struggled to speak. Her mother took her to the emergency room, and that is where the assumptions she had encountered for years about her name suddenly had real consequences.
7: When I arrived, the nursing staff assumed I was on drugs. I was not on drugs, but instead of listening to my mother tell them about my symptoms, they argued with my mother. And while they argued, I collapsed and went into a coma. I was unconscious for nearly 3 days. When I woke up in the ICU, the doctors finally admitted that I had suffered a real stroke. But even then, the staff neurologist insisted that it must have been something that I did to cause it. The neurologist ordered a toxicology screen, and it came back clean. And then, instead of apologizing, he accused me of being on birth control pills, because birth control pills can, in some younger women, cause blood clots. I was sick, I was scared, I was confused, and I was being interrogated instead of getting treatment. And then my unsung hero arrived. Sister Morris Smith wasn't just any nun. She had been the principal of my Catholic high school, but I was only one student out of hundreds in my class. So when she walked into that ICU room, I was really surprised to see her there. Now, Sister Mora was a big woman. She had a deep, commanding voice and a very strong presence. She backed that doctor up against the hospital wall. And as I watched from my bed, she grabbed his white coat collar in her hands and made it really clear that her student wouldn't be abused under her watch. The doctor was speechless. He slumped back against the wall, and then he left the room very quickly. After that moment, the hospital staff suddenly remembered how to behave. I became a patient instead of a suspect. And then Sister Mora did something even more important. She stayed by my bedside while I drifted in and out of consciousness. She saved my life, and she taught me how to be a strong woman. I carry her lessons with me always.
1: 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She says she stayed in touch with Sister Mora until she died in 2015. 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
10: 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I'm Jim Burris. A quick note on the FIFA World Cup semifinal going on at Mercedes-Benz Stadium. They just started the second half, and England has just scored. So it's England 1, Argentina 0. Coming up, a local Atlanta Nature Center celebrates its 50th anniversary.
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10: And having a look at your afternoon commute, because of the World Cup, the off-ramp is closed on the downtown connector to Williams Street, and that includes the HOV off-ramp. That's going to be till just after midnight tonight. In Kennesaw, 575 northbound at Bells Ferry Road, a crash has the left lane blocked. This involving four vehicles. And in Kennesaw, slowdowns because of a mishap. I-75 northbound at 575, the left two lanes. are blocked. Catch up on the day's top news stories from across Georgia and Metro Atlanta in just 10 minutes. 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Overcast skies in Atlanta, 86 degrees. It's 420.
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1: 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I'm Scott Detrow.
2: And I'm Elsa Chang. The U.S. has been at war for more than 20 of the past 25 years in three major conflicts, all in the same region. First, Afghanistan, then Iraq, now Iran. Now, none of the wars have gone nearly as well as U.S. presidents said that they would. So, why is the U.S. so often at war and finding it so hard to win? NPR's Greg Myrie has our story.
14: Here's President George W. Bush in 2001.
15: The Taliban regime is coming to an end.
14: And President Obama in 2011.
16: The end of war in Iraq reflects a larger transition. The tide of war is receding.
14: And President Trump just a few days ago.
17: The Iran war has been a tremendous military success.
14: In all three wars, the U.S. military unleashed overwhelming power that greatly weakened or ousted the enemy in the early days of fighting. Yet time and again, raw military might has not translated into clear political success and the kind of fundamental change the U.S. was seeking.
18: We generally do have a pretty good job of the breaking things and killing people at the inception of the wars.
14: Peter Bergen is the author of a new book, All the President's Wars, which looks at U.S. conflicts over the past quarter century. Bergen, a national security analyst at CNN, says the U.S. keeps falling short when it comes to ending wars.
18: We, the United States, tend to not plan for the day after, the peace that follows the war.
14: With an emphasis on military power over diplomatic deals, the U.S. keeps expecting wars that will be brief and relatively low cost. That's according to Paul Salem, a Middle East analyst in Lebanon.
19: The U.S. has an imperial appetite, but a tourist's approach to it.
14: Salem is with the Center for Strategic and International Studies, a Washington think tank. He says this contradiction defined the conflicts in Iraq and Afghanistan, and a similar scenario is playing out in Iran.
19: Their recent history is not one of stability and deep institutions that you can just come in and change somebody at the top and everything works out.
14: Peter Bergen reinforces that idea. He says the U.S. has been acting like an empire without wanting to be an empire.
18: Empires typically require people to learn languages, stay there for a long time, not be there on just short tours. We don't do the kinds of things that would be necessary to hold on to territories for a long time. We're very reluctant to do it.
14: President Trump promised to keep the U.S. out of forever wars. Yet, in attacking Iran, he's taking on the largest and most powerful U.S. rival in the region. And the president is trying to do it without ground troops, which has limited U.S. casualties. Douglas Lute, a retired Army lieutenant general, does not support using ground troops, but he says it's important to recognize that without them, the U.S. needs to scale back its goals.
20: When we launch only a bombing campaign, but we retain maximalist goals like regime change, you don't have any prospect for success unless you're just lucky. And being lucky is not the place to start a military campaign.
14: Trump has called, at various times, for eliminating Iran's nuclear program, toppling the government, destroying its Air Force, Navy, and missile program. Lute sees parallels to earlier wars when he served as the so-called war czar, coordinating efforts in both Iraq and Afghanistan under Presidents Bush and Obama.
20: We've had repeated disconnects between ends, ways, and means. We've had a lack of sufficient understanding of what we were getting into.
14: For all its muscle, U.S. military power has its limits, and diplomacy has largely been sidelined, according to Paul Salem.
19: Advice from the State Department was kind of brushed aside as, you know, too weak and too wimpy. We've seen it again in this war. There's barely any State Department input or advice.
14: These analysts say there is a Middle East war that offers valuable lessons. The first U.S. war against Iraq back in 1991. The goal was limited, drive out Iraqi troops who'd seized Kuwait. President George H.W. Bush rallied support at the United Nations and built a large international force. Again, Douglas Lute.
20: I count that war as the last time that we really had realistic objectives.
14: He was then an Army major in a cavalry unit that took part in the swift, decisive ground campaign.
20: We had admittedly limited objectives, right, which was to liberate Kuwait. But it was not to take on Baghdad, not to overthrow Saddam, not to replace the Iraqi government.
14: Trump is looking to end the Iran war. Yet Paul Salem thinks that however this conflict concludes, it won't be the final word. The U.S., he says, is capable of striking Iran whenever it wishes. And while Iran will be vulnerable,
19: it is able to inflict a cost on the global economy and hence indirectly on the U.S. president. I think there will be future wars and confrontations.
14: And it's still not clear how this one will end. Greg Myrie, NPR News.
1: There is a new report out today from Human Rights Watch. It says people held in the immigration detention camp on the Fort Bliss military base in Texas have experienced indiscriminate beatings and life-threatening medical neglect. NPR's Kat Lonsdorf reports.
0: The 84-page report is titled, "You're Only Getting Out Deported or Dead." It's a quote from a man only referred to as Javier, who was detained in Boston and sent to Camp East Montana on Fort Bliss near El Paso, Texas, the largest immigration detention facility in the U.S.
21: The quote actually comes from his intake process at Camp East Montana.
0: Angelica Cesar, a law fellow with Human Rights Watch and the ACLU, interviewed Javier. He told her he asked the guard why he had been taken from Boston all the way to Texas.
21: The guard responded by telling him that he wasn't going to be going back to Boston anytime soon, that the only way that he would be getting out of Camp East Montana or Paso was through deportation or death.
0: Cesar conducted more than 70 interviews with people detained at Camp East Montana, a tent-like facility in the Texas heat, and found alarming patterns in their accounts of life there.
21: Including life-threatening medical neglect, being forced to live in filth, beatings by masked guards, and having their access to communication with the outside world being completely cut off.
0: The report said the abuses, quote, violate fundamental protections under U.S. and international human rights law. NPR reached out to the Department of Homeland Security for comment about the report. It denied all the allegations in the report and said that reports of, quote, inhumane conditions at Camp East Montana are categorically false. No detainees are being beaten or abused. But this report is just one of several in recent months that have documented abuse and poor conditions at Camp East Montana, including one by the Government Accountability Office in June. Last November, U.S. Representative Veronica Escobar, a Texas Democrat, visited the facility and called the conditions, quote, inhumane. In December, several human rights groups, including the ACLU and Human Rights Watch, sent a letter to ICE urging the agency to shut the facility down. Cesar notes it's not just about Camp East Montana.
21: What's happening across the country?
0: She says it's important to see this report in the larger context, as the Trump administration has dramatically increased immigration arrests and announced plans to expand its immigration detention facilities at an unprecedented scale. And the situation has become increasingly violent, too, including two people shot and killed by ICE officers during traffic stops just this week.
21: The U.S., I think, is at a really pivotal moment.
0: She says as immigration enforcement expands, so does the human cost. Kat Lonsdorf, NPR News, Washington.
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10: 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I'm Jim Burris. It's a pleasure to have you along, and stay with us in 3 minutes. We'll get an update to Atlanta and regional news when we check in with the WABE newsroom. Currently in the city, 86 degrees.
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6: Live from NPR News in Culver City, California, I'm Dwayne Brown. Acting Attorney General Todd Blanche was on Capitol Hill today for a high-stakes confirmation hearing. The Senate Judiciary Committee is considering whether to give President Trump's former personal attorney the job permanently. Democrats pressed Blanche over the Justice Department's handling of the Jeffrey Epstein files, as well as investigations into Trump's political opponents. Here's Senator Cory Booker.
23: Again and again, you seem to be favoring the interests of a president and the powerful. You've chosen Trump over truth. You've chosen corporations over the Constitution. And you failed to meet the test. I'll say this in closing. This is why your nomination should fail. The Attorney General's client is not the president. It's the American people.
6: Blanche's confirmation could hinge on a small number of Republicans who have not yet committed to supporting him. Another round of U.S. brokered peace talks between Lebanon and Israel have ended in Italy. NPR's Emily Fang has more.
24: The two-day talks were held in Rome as Lebanon and Israel tried to implement a controversial and broad roadmap for peace. At least 1 million people in Lebanon remain internally displaced after the militant group Hezbollah in Lebanon and Israel traded fire again this year. And Lebanon has conditioned any long-lasting peace on Israel withdrawing first from Lebanese territory. The White House has also invited Lebanon's President Joseph Aoun to Washington, D.C. next week in the first such state visit from Lebanon since 2009. Lebanon's embassy says the visit will be an opportunity to talk about regional security, but Aoun has said he will walk out the room if Israel's Prime Minister Benjamin Netanyahu is there as well. Emily Fang, NPR News.
6: Well, stocks finished higher across the board on Wall Street. This is NPR.
10: Live from WABE News in Atlanta, I'm Jim Burris. The final FIFA match here in Atlanta is happening right now. England leads Argentina 1-0. Mayor Andre Dickens is taking lessons learned from the World Cup games and looking ahead to the future, as we hear from WABE's Raul Bally.
25: Overall, Dickens says the Cup has gone fantastic. He says the positive impression of the city goes beyond those who've come to downtown Atlanta.
26: Folks around the globe are watching us digitally, even if they didn't make it into Atlanta. They're like, that place is special. It looks fun. They're loving our stadium. They're loving our hospitality, and I'm excited by it.
25: So how does the city keep up that momentum?
26: Really showcase how great it went so that people are reminded that there's all these restaurants and activities they can do in Atlanta. And then I think we have to work harder with the Convention and Visitors Bureau and all of our folks to say, how do we get these conventioners to go stay in Atlanta one more day?
25: Some things will scale down. During the World Cup, there was a noticeably large presence of law enforcement around Atlanta. Dickens says the city was able to use FEMA funds to pay for officers' overtime.
26: We would not have that level of $50-plus million of extra money for law enforcement, but we continue to recruit and retain officers, and we are being strategic about where we place them in the future.
25: The next major sporting event to come to Atlanta is the Super Bowl in 2028. Raul Bally, WABE News.
10: Henry County in the Southeast Metro is expanding its local transportation access by launching the county's first fixed-route public transit service. WABE's Dromaya Vance explains.
27: This week, the Henry Connect Route 1 will see its first passengers. The bus provides rides with stops between McDonough and Stockbridge. Officials say the effort is being funded through a federal grant of $2 million a year for 3 years. Here's Talim Salters with Henry County's Transit Department.
28: This is an attempt to get people introduced to mass transit.
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1: 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I'm Scott Detrow in Washington.
22: And I'm Elsa Chang in Culver City, California. The new chairman of the Federal Reserve is vowing to put high inflation in the rear view mirror. Fed Chairman Kevin Warsh testified before the Senate Banking Committee today for the first time since taking over at the central bank. Warsh also talked about the job market and possible fallout from the artificial intelligence boom. For more, we're joined now by NPR's Scott Horsley. Hi, Scott.
7: Hi, Elsa.
22: Hi. Okay, so let's start with inflation, because Warsh got a bit of a break on inflation this week, right?
7: Yeah, we got some encouraging news this week about prices at both the retail and the wholesale level, and both look a little better in June than they did the month before. Mm-hmm. That was largely thanks to a drop in energy prices last month, resulting from the ceasefire in the Strait of Hormuz. Of course, tensions in the Strait have rekindled in July, so now energy prices are going up again. And even if you strip out energy prices, overall inflation is still too high. It's been high for more than 5 years now. And Kevin Warsh told senators this morning, if he and his colleagues do their jobs right, they will wrestle prices under control.
8: My colleagues and I recognize that high inflation has been an undue burden on American households and businesses. The members of our committee have no tolerance for persistently elevated inflation, and we share a resolute commitment to restore price stability.
7: Warsh and his Fed colleagues are set to meet in a couple of weeks to discuss interest rates, and they are widely expected to keep their benchmark rate relatively high for now to prevent inflation from picking up any more steam.
22: Yeah, but President Trump, I mean, he's been outspoken in demanding that the Federal Reserve lower interest rates. That's a big reason why he chose Warsh for this job, right? So did Warsh talk about specifically what he's going to do with those rates?
7: Not really. You know, the Fed's main weapon for fighting inflation is keeping rates high. So Warsh doesn't sound like he's in a hurry to cut interest rates. Mm-hmm. But that said, he has generally tried to avoid signaling what his rate plans are. Unlike his Fed colleagues, Warsh did not offer a projection last month of where he thinks interest rates are going. And today he ducked a question from Democratic Senator Chris Van Hollen about whether he's even spoken to Trump about interest rates. All he would say is he's not taking orders from the White House.
8: They chose an independent guy to do an independent job, and that's exactly what I plan on doing. Okay. And I'd like to think over the last 7 weeks, given the decisions we've made and the things we've done, that it's not just words, it's actions now to start to demonstrate that.
7: Warsh's predecessor at the Fed, Jerome Powell, was also picked by President Trump, but Powell eventually came under heavy criticism from the president for exercising that similar kind of independence. Yeah. So far, Trump has not gone after Warsh, but of course, he's only been on the job for a couple of months.
22: Yeah, and what has Warsh been up to during that time?
7: Well, he does want to make some changes at the Fed in things like how the central bank communicates, how it measures inflation. He moved quickly to set up several task forces led by outside experts to advise some changes. One of those is charged with looking at artificial intelligence and the boom in investment there, which Warsh calls the most consequential change in his lifetime. Hmm. He's generally bullish about the opportunities AI will bring, but he acknowledged there could be some pain along the way.
8: I believe that this is a long-term job creator. But will it be disruptive, and will some people have their jobs at jeopardy because of the new technologies? On that, I can't offer any sort of guarantee or comfort.
7: The Fed's two main jobs are fighting inflation and boosting employment. AI has the potential to affect each of those in different ways. The task force is supposed to untangle those possibly competing effects and make recommendations by the end of this year.
22: That is NPR's Scott Horsley. Thank you, Scott.
7: You're welcome.
1: During times of deep political and financial chaos, artists still create. This month, NPR is looking at how the Trump administration's policies have affected artists and the arts around the country. Anastasia Tsiolkas recently traveled to Chicago to see how grassroots organizations are using the arts to cope with uncertainty.
9: It's a bright, warm Saturday afternoon in Chicago, and on opposite sides of the city, two community hubs are bursting with artistic activity. The first is Nighthawk, located in Albany Park on Chicago's north side. Once upon a time, Nighthawk was just a local bar.
11: We've been coming here for the last 10 years, practically, since they opened.
9: That's David Chavez. By day, he programs cultural events for the city of Chicago. Nighthawk was just his cozy neighborhood hang. But at the beginning of 2025, he and three family members became managing partners in this local joint. And they've turned it into one of the most interesting small arts venues in the city. They present live music and DJs, visual art exhibitions, live drawing, and painting evenings. You don't have to buy anything to attend. This afternoon, they're hosting a discussion on documentary films on their backyard patio.
11: It meant like creating activities that were beyond just consuming, you know, alcohol, right? It meant like creating a third space. It meant having things that folks don't have access to otherwise, like art making, drawing, painting, conversations about current events.
9: David Chavez says they want this space to operate at the nexus of the arts and local activism. Nighthawk sponsors a food pantry and often presents community fundraisers. Albany Park is a heavily Latino neighborhood and was one of the communities particularly affected when ICE ramped up its immigration raids in the city. In response, Nighthawk began a new series of events.
11: We help organize like these whistle kit making gatherings every Friday where the bar was full. We had, you know, 150 people in here and we were making like 1,500, 2,000 whistles every Friday.
9: Elsewhere in Chicago, on the south side, another community was grappling with its response to the ICE raids.
13: We're still reeling from the trauma of an infusion of ICE agents that were pulling people out of daycare centers.
9: That's Rami Nashashibi, the founder and executive director of the Inner City Muslim Action Network, or IMAN for short, in Englewood. Now, Shashibi says the arts have always been essential to Iman's mission. Like Nighthawk, Iman has used art to help community members navigate the fallout of Trump administration, immigration enforcement, and other policies.
13: It really is at the core of how we see ourselves in the world. And so artistic, creative, spiritual expression was a big part of our work from the inception.
9: The proof is all around us. He and I are talking in the middle of Iman's ceramics studio, located in nearby Marquette Park.
13: Art has been a vehicle to constantly radically reimagine a way out, a different tomorrow. And that wasn't just about fanciful imagination. It was also about real activism and organizing and pathways to stay together and to keep our communities together in the face of so much trauma.
9: And that is visceral today back at Iman's main site in Englewood. This afternoon, Iman is celebrating with a street fair to connect neighbors with affordable local fresh food options after many people lost all or some of their federal food aid. The struggles are real, so too is the resilience. A local band plays below a vibrant street mural on the side of Iman's building.
15: Are y'all with us out there?
9: And at both Nighthawk and Men, it's local art and local activism for local residents that are sustaining folk spirits. Anastasia Tsiolkas, NPR News.

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1: Our time now, 4:44. Glad to have you with us for All Things Considered. I'm Jim Burris. The Chattahoochee Nature Center is turning 50 years old this summer. WABE's Marissa Mecki has more on the celebration of half a century of environmental education and wildlife rehabilitation.
2: For some visitors, the 50th anniversary celebration in late June was their very first time here at the Nature Center's 127-acre property on the river in Roswell. Luke Moman is a rising sophomore at Georgia Military College studying environmental science.
3: It's a lot more than I expected. The butterfly exhibit's really nice, and we're going to the beaver exhibit next. And it's just a lot more than I anticipated.
2: For others like Stas Samarin, the CNC is a regular spot for family outings to sit by the pond and hike the trails.
4: That's amazing local protected area, and you can see nature, and kids can learn about animals and flora and just learn about this beautiful world.
2: Lots of Atlantans come here as kids for school field trips or volunteer days, or as campers at Camp Kingfisher, which I worked at while I was in college. For others, it's a spot for guided hikes, canoeing date nights, or volunteer days at the Unity Garden, which donates fresh produce to local food banks. But while celebrating this milestone, old staff and volunteers recount the CNC was a lot scrappier decades ago. Dottie Etris was one of the Nature Center's first ever employees. She says when it started, nobody really knew what a nature center was.
5: You know, I tell the story about I used to get the calls about people mad because they thought we were working to start a nudist colony on the Chattahoochee River. So we had a lot of educating to do.
2: But over the years, that started to change as the Chattahoochee Nature Center became a hub for environmental education. Marcia Hammond worked at CNC from 1989 to 1999.
6: I could spread the word about something that I was intensely interested in and wanted to help people understand and maybe bring them a little more over to not killing every insect or things like that.
2: At first, the Nature Center was small and everyone had more than one job. She was a naturalist and worked in the wildlife clinic too. She worked alongside and celebrated the 50th anniversary with Lauren Galuzzo, who back then had just graduated from Georgia State University. Galuzzo says that job was a huge building block for her career. She next went to Zoo Atlanta for several years.
7: So it just catapulted me to that next level, and I will forever be grateful that for my time here at the Nature Center.
2: But after 50 years, the well-loved facilities here are in need of some updates. Helen Bros, communications manager with the Chattahoochee Nature Center, says they're working on a capital campaign now.
8: Part of our capital campaign was to give our existing facilities a facelift because we wanted to improve our guest and visitor experience when they come to Chattahoochee Nature Center.
2: Bros says they're refreshing old infrastructure like bathrooms and buildings, and opening up the view from the entrance to the trails and ponds. She says it's so the spaces better serve the visitors and staff in getting outside and supporting all the programming that goes on here.
8: Our community has placed incredible trust in us as an environmental educator, as a space where people can come and enjoy nature, and we've seen that trust continue through generations. We've had people who came here as kids themselves, or adults, and now their kids are coming here and their grandkids are coming here.
2: Bro says the goal headed forward isn't to be bigger or fancier, but for the next generation of Atlantans to explore and learn about the nature around us. And as they say in the Camp Kingfisher song, that I am of nature and she is of me. Marissa Mecki, WABE News.
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17: Student loan borrowers thought they had a deal for a repayment plan with the Biden administration. And then things changed.
18: I signed up in good faith, trusting that the government would not pull the rug out from under me.
17: I'm Kai Rizdal. What to do when that happens? We will have that story for you. The numbers from Wall Street and the rest of the day's business news, of course.
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0: This is All Things Considered from NPR News. I'm Elsa Chang.
20: And I'm Scott Detrow. An entire industry is built around men hanging onto their hair. There's pills, there's foams, there's transplants, there's expensive treatments. And for a long time, the general assumption was that if a man noticed he was going bald, he would do everything he could to stop or to hide that fact. These days, that does not seem to be the case as much. Bald maxing, two X's, very important, is a growing trend online and in real life. An entire corner of the internet has grown around the idea of encouraging dudes to stop fighting their hairlines and just shave the rest off. Now, full disclosure, because you cannot see me on the radio, I have joined this trend in recent years, though I don't think we were calling it bald maxing just yet. Once I did, I wondered why I'd waited so long. Harry James knows that feeling well. He runs Bald Cafe, an online community that's helped thousands of men embrace going bald instead of hiding from it. Harry, welcome.
21: Thank you very much. Yeah, good to be here. Good to be here talking all things bald maxing.
20: I want to start. Have you seen this recent wave of AI pics of George Costanza from Seinfeld, bald with a beard?
21: I did. That was the first one, I think, wasn't it, that kicked off that trend?
20: Yeah.
21: And the internet took that and ran with it.
20: He looks good.
21: He does, yeah. Because that's a common thing, you know. There's a few key figures of guys who are kind of rocking the horseshoe, as they call it, you know, and there's that debate. Should they just shave it all or continue to rock the horseshoe? What should they do?
20: If you've got the horseshoe, is the answer ever, yes, you should keep the horseshoe?
21: It truly is up for debate. You know, you've got Thomas Tuchel right now in the England dugout, very much rocking the horseshoe. And I wonder if pure confidence in hair loss, maybe that is the end game. But I think shaving it is definitely a huge step in revealing your baldness, right, to the world. Because the real issue, rather than the amount of physical hair you've got on your head, is, of course, the insecurity around it.
20: Mm-hmm. Very much so. I mean, how do you frame this conversation? You have had so much experience talking to people, talking about this. A lot of men come to the same point of, I don't like my hairline, but it feels scary to go bald. Maybe I think my head looks weird. All sorts of other questions. Mm. Like what to you is the next part of that conversation?
21: Yeah, no, it's probably the question I'm asked the most, right? Is like, is it time? And I always reply with a question, which is, you know, what is life like for you now with the current hair that you have? And when guys start to talk about the weight of needing to keep my balding hidden and disguised is starting to take away from like my enjoyment of things. I'm not going swimming. I just feel so tense. You know, the first thing I do when I walk into the office is go to the bathroom to check the mirror. All these things that I think people who aren't experiencing hair loss kind of overlook, or they don't understand kind of the weight that balding can weigh on a man.
20: Can I tell you what pushed me over?
21: Yeah, no, I really wanted to ask, what was your final straw?
20: I think I could have let it go for a while longer, but I noticed that several times in a row when I was getting haircuts, the barber was kind of doing a little bit of a comb over without me asking. And I was like, good God, absolutely not. And I think that was time to just to see what it would look like.
21: Yeah. Did it weigh on you at all? Like, were there times where you were like, I'm really not feeling good about this, other than the barbershop?
20: You mentioned swimming and I hadn't thought about it, but yes, like popping out of the pool, it did not feel good. And I would try to muss it right away, you know, or just kind of pictures from the back or from the top. And I was like, ooh, I don't like that.
21: Yeah. Yeah. And then those are the things, you know, little ways that it creeps in. And I think for you, the unintentional comb over was the sign of maybe it's time to kind of really get rid of this. But for some guys, you know, that is their sort of safety net, right? And that is the thing that almost keeps them trapped, right? They need that to feel kind of safe, to feel like they're keeping the balding hidden. And that's when things can get really ugly, you know, in a psychological sense.
20: Yeah. One thing I did want to ask how you think about as we talk about all of this is this is the case with every trend, right? Like people talk about a new trend, but it's not really new. And obviously people have been shaving their head for a long time. And I think a lot of black men in particular, this has been something that has been the standard move for a very long period of time. And there's nothing entirely new about embracing this. How do you think about that aspect of this as people talk and think about it more?
21: Yeah, I guess the difference now is there's obviously this narrative around the moment you shave your head where guys are like, nah, you know, I kind of gave up on the hair. You know, I gave up. But I think bald maxing is very much guys seeing it as a positive move. You know, it's like, I'm going to be the bald guy. I'm going to display my self-confidence and I'm going to max out. I'm going to max out all my other stats, you know, and be the bald maxed man.
20: I'm sure there's somebody listening who has been wearing a baseball cap all the time or fussing with their hair in the mirror as soon as they get to work. What is your advice to somebody who's not sure what to do next?
21: To put it as simply as I can, you need to take a step, no matter how small, outside of your current comfort zone. So more than likely, as the insecurity over your hair loss has increased, you've just shrank yourself more and more and more, you know, clinging to the hat, clinging to a certain style. You need to take a step in the opposite direction. And that can be a physical move with the hair or with taking the hat off before you enter a coffee shop or to take the bins out. Or you can cut the hair down. You don't need to do the full head shave. You know, maybe do something like a grade 3-0 on the sides. Just take a gradual step to confront that insecurity.
20: Yeah.
21: And another way you can do this is verbally. You know, like, honestly, you're probably afraid of judgment from people around you if you were to just show up as a bald man. Just have that conversation, because I think exposing it in that way verbally, you see the reaction from people. They're like, all right, whatever, like, that's cool. And you're like, oh, people aren't freaking out. Like, yeah. Maybe this is going to be okay. And it can just get that ball rolling for you.
20: Something I didn't fully realize, that decision to shave your hair off is the first of many decisions. And it actually took me a really long time to figure out what the right approach was. You know, fully shaved, leaving some stubble, complementing with a beard. It took a while before I actually felt fully comfortable, even though it was the right. I think the first step was the right one. What advice do you give to guys on trying to figure out those next steps and the degree that works for them?
21: For sure. Like, I've probably had every facial hair style under the sun. You don't need a massive beard. That's a common misconception. Play around with it. Honestly, like, have fun with it. Just because you're now shaving your head doesn't mean you abandon taking care of how you look and your appearance. You can very much still visit a barbershop. I like to treat myself once in a while to that shape up. And actually, that's a huge thing for guys to do. If you're feeling a little bit unsure, go and get it professionally done, because I think that act of like a bit of self-care, you know, a bit of self-love can really sort of help you still appreciate yourself, appreciate your look, and majorly up your confidence. Chances are you're going to need to experiment a bit before you're like, yeah, this is my look. But when you find it, roll with it, run with it. Be proud of it and ride off into the sunset, never worrying about balding ever again.
20: Harry James runs the Bald Cafe online community. Thank you so much. And know that right now I'm giving you the bald guy head nod.
21: The head nod. Thank you so much for having me. It's been a pleasure.
3: 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It's a new workday.
1: 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Good afternoon. I'm Jim Burris. Currently in the city, we have overcast skies, 89 degrees, a 40% chance of showers and storms moving in into the evening hours.
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23: Around 6,000 of the innocent seafarers remain trapped in the Persian Gulf since the conflict started, and their situation is dire.
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24: I'm Elsa Chang.
20: And I'm Scott Detrow. President Trump's nominee to be director of the CDC faces the Senate for her confirmation hearing.
25: My first priority will be restoring trust in public health institutions through radical transparency and unwavering scientific integrity.
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26: We do have kids. We do have lives. We are real people. And yet again, it feels like Jeffrey has a way of constantly derailing your life.
20: And a little bit of history about the famous flight suit worn by Amelia Earhart.
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27: Live from NPR News in Washington, I'm Janine Herbst. Three confirmation hearings took place on Capitol Hill today. President Trump's nominee to be the director of the CDC, Dr. Erica Schwartz, struggled today to convince senators she'd stand up to Health Secretary Robert F. Kennedy Jr. Republican Senator Bill Cassidy questioned whether she'd be able to act independently from political appointees for the good of the people.
28: Will you have the ability and the firmness to stand up to that political meddling, to say, no, that's wrong and this is right?
25: Chairman, you have my assurances that I will continue to lead by my integrity. I will never compromise on the science. I will always, always have the public's health in mind.
27: Acting Attorney General Todd Blanche also confronted skeptical questions today over the creation of a fund to compensate allies of President Trump and the tax audit immunity deal for Trump and his family. Meanwhile, Trump's nominee to head the U.S. intelligence community is Jay Clayton, currently the U.S. attorney for the Southern District of New York. At his confirmation hearing today, Democrats repeatedly grilled him on the president's claim of fraud in the 2020 presidential election, as NPR's Greg Myrie reports.
29: Several Democratic senators asked Jay Clayton, the nominee for director of national intelligence, who won the 2020 election. Clayton said Joe Biden was certified as president, but didn't say outright that Biden won. The tone escalated as Georgia's John Ossoff pressed Clayton.
30: Who won the 2020 election?
31: I think I've answered the question. We can keep doing this.
30: Well, we're going to keep doing it because you're not being honest and forthright.
31: No, I'm not going to engage in the theater.
29: Republicans control the Intelligence Committee and can send Clayton's nomination to the full Senate without any Democratic support. A vote is expected next week. Greg Myrie, NPR News, Washington.
27: New York City Mayor Zoran Mamdani says he'll expand special education programs for preschoolers across the country's largest public school system. NPR's Janaki Mehta reports, part of more than $67 million in new spending on special ed.
32: The new program is part of Mayor Mamdani's effort to address long-standing gaps in early childhood education. The move comes as the U.S. Department of Education works to dismantle itself and reshape special education oversight at the federal level. The city's public schools are in the process of hiring hundreds of staffers. Among other things, they would help speed up the delay families face in getting evaluations for their children. There's a focus on expanding services for students with autism in preschool, as the number of kids with that diagnosis continues to increase across the country. The program will launch this fall in 14 of the 32 community school districts in the city. Janaki Mehta, NPR News.
27: Wall Street higher by the closing bell, the Dow up 150. 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
1: Live from WABE News in Atlanta, I'm Jim Burris. President Donald Trump's pick to head the Atlanta-based CDC says she'll work to rebuild the public's trust in the nation's top public health agency, if confirmed. The nominee faced some tough questions at her confirmation hearing before a Senate subcommittee today. WABE's Jess Mador reports.
2: Dr. Erica Schwartz could become the first permanent CDC director in months. The agency has had a series of interim directors since last summer. Schwartz is touting her public health experience, including as the U.S. Coast Guard's chief medical officer.
6: As CDC director,

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1: Level. There's a 140% increase January over January in the mortality rate. That is the deaths per 10,000 people detained.
2: Two men have died in ICE custody in Georgia since Trump's second term began. Emily Wu Pearson, WABE News.
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5: From NPR News, this is All Things Considered. I'm Elsa Chang in Culver City, California.
6: And I'm Scott Detrow in Washington. The situation in the Strait of Hormuz escalated yet again today. The U.S. reimposed its blockade on Iranian ports, and the U.N. is warning commercial ships not to risk the crossing. The strait is the main route out of the Persian Gulf, and with that passage now too dangerous, thousands of people on board commercial ships remain stranded, and an international effort to evacuate them is on hold. We're going to bring in now Arsenio Dominguez, the Secretary General of the United Nations International Maritime Organization. Thanks for joining us.
7: My pleasure.
6: Let me start this broadly. How do you even begin approaching your job when two countries are at war and the Strait of Hormuz is a bargaining chip and the central focus of that war?
7: It's one of the reasons why we exist. This is one of the main roles of the International Maritime Organization and, of course, my role in my duties to find all the solutions and looked into all the mechanisms that we can put in place in order to guarantee that shipping that represents and transport around 90% of global goods for the benefits of everyone can do it without being hampered, without challenges, and in a very sustainable, secure, and sound manner. That's why we're so invested in engaging not only with the countries in the region, but those particularly in the conflict, in resume the operations of shipping in the way that they were before the conflict started.
6: Have you ever dealt with anything at this level before? Is this totally unprecedented, or was there a playbook as this began on what you and your organization would do next?
7: Every now and then, we have to deal with some negative effects of geopolitics impacting shipping. What is happening in recent years is that it's been very continuous, and the way that we've been affected is pushing shipping to the limit. It started with the COVID pandemic. We continue to be the only mode of mass transportation that provided the necessary goods to the global population, even though it was detrimental to many seafarers. We were then affected with the invasion of Russia into Ukraine and, of course, the situation in the Black Sea and the Sea of Azov, which, by the way, is not over yet. Then we move straight into the attack of the Houthis, two commercial vessels in the Red Sea, and now we are dealing with the situation in the Persian Gulf, in particular the Strait of Hormuz. So it's been a continuous negative effect on shipping when geopolitics are using it as collateral. Of course, the innocent seafarers, our main priority, have been affected throughout all this period, and shipping has also suffered.
6: Let me ask what your immediate priorities are in a moment like this. Is it to get the people stuck on ships out of the strait safely? Is it to work to have a long-term plan in place to keep shipping moving again? Is it to make sure the strait is demined? Like, what is your triage list each day?
7: There are several priorities. The first one is the evacuation of the innocent civilian seafarers. Around 6,000 of them remain trapped in the Persian Gulf since the conflict started. And their situation is dire because the supplies that they required, the assistance, medical assistance, fatigue, mental health, continues to increase for as long as this conflict is extended. Once we actually move forward on the evacuation of seafarers, the next step is

0: to make the strait safe again. And that in particular is the demining of the traffic separation scheme. The moment that that takes place, the next step is the resumption of trade in the Strait of Hormuz to start increasing to the levels that we saw before the conflict of around 135 vessels a day. So we just need to go step by step in order to achieve the main goal.
1: How frequently do you directly talk to people on these ships? What do you tell them?
0: I had the opportunity to speak to some of them. Some have actually thankfully evacuated the Strait of Hormuz, and they tell me in particular the hardship that they go through, but also how they support each other. But one specific message is that they feel abandoned. They feel that whenever the focus on the conflict in the Strait of Hormuz reaches the headlines, it's normally the economic impact that has on the global population and not so much on the innocent seafarers that get caught into these conflicts by just doing the jobs. So they want more recognition of how vital they are, how important they are, and how they're risking their lives, how they've been away from their loved ones for a long period of time for the benefits of everyone else. And this is why I continue to put seafarers first on any conversations that I will have, not only on this topic, but on any other one relevant to them.
1: It's mid-July at this point. Any sort of momentum toward a long-term solution seems to be out the window in recent weeks. What is your level of hope that some sort of normalcy can be put back in place in the near future, if not by the end of this year?
0: The fact that the parties in the conflict remain engaged, there is a memorandum of understanding that, for me, allows those parties to maintain that engagement or re-engage, find out what are the areas where the common agreement remains and the areas where further conversations and further clarification is required. The moment that things de-escalate and the countries go back onto the table, things will start moving forward again. We had the opportunity to introduce that evacuation framework right after the MOU was signed. And in a matter of a few days, we evacuated nearly 3,000 seafarers. So progress can be made once the situation de-escalates. And that's when we're working on it. That's the call from all the member states of the IMO.
1: That's Arsenio Dominguez, the Secretary General of the International Maritime Organization at the United Nations. Thank you so much for talking to us.
0: Thank you.
2: Survivors of convicted sex offender Jeffrey Epstein have learned to live in two worlds. Today, in public, they protested against the confirmation hearing of Acting Attorney General Todd Blanche. In private, they are still living their lives and working through their trauma. NPR's Ava Berger shares the experience of one of these women.
3: On a recent morning at home in New Jersey, Danny Bensky and her son sat at their kitchen table, along with two stuffed bunnies and a Pokemon ball. She's helping six-year-old Dax write an end-of-year thank-you note for his kindergarten teacher.
4: Yeah, this is going to get to the top of you.
5: Totally. So I think thank you for being there goes on this side. And I think
3: Bensky is 39 with bright blonde hair. She's full of energy and smiles. There are a million thoughts racing through her mind.
5: Oh, there's no real escaping, you know?
3: Bensky is scheduled to be a witness for the Democrats at Todd Blanche's confirmation hearing. And by escaping, Bensky means that that advocacy work now revolves around the trauma that left her with a diagnosis of PTSD.
5: I met Jeffrey Epstein in 2004. I was there for roughly the year.
3: Bensky says Epstein began abusing her when she was 17 and a ballet dancer in New York. She gave Epstein massages in his penthouse, and that, she says, escalated into him asking her to undress.
5: When people ask you to recount your abuse, a lot of the time for survivors, it feels like you're walking into your own coma because you tried so hard to avoid what was happening actively to you, and now you're trying to remember all the parts that you blacked out.
3: Bensky's dining room table is covered with photos of her dressed in black leotards and pink tights. They're a reminder of the girl she was before and then after Epstein came into her life. As she talked, Bensky flipped through the photos.
5: I get really sad for the kid and for, like, the person that I think I probably could have been if I stuck with dance in the way that I originally, you know, intended.
3: Last September, Bensky joined a prominent group of Epstein survivors advocating for justice. Since then, the Department of Justice has released millions of documents related to Epstein. But still, no one other than Epstein's associate, Ghislaine Maxwell, has been tried and sentenced. Epstein died in prison in 2019 while waiting trial on federal sex trafficking charges.
6: What's happening?
7: Good morning.
3: In early June, Benski met up with fellow survivor Annie Farmer. The two were in a crowded hotel lobby before taking the stage at a conference in D.C. with other advocates. Farmer has testified twice in court about Epstein and Maxwell's abuse. She says before Congress required the release of the Epstein files.
8: I came in with a heavy amount of skepticism.
3: And now,
8: you know, it doesn't feel like enough, but I think also it's something that we didn't have for a long time.
3: As the pair talked, they laughed and joked, like about how a photo of Benski's chihuahua was redacted in the files, but not Benski's private information.
8: You're either crying laughing or you're crying sad, right? And I would rather be crying laughing than crying sad.
3: For Farmer, the advocacy is now rooted in a greater cause.
8: People get so in the weeds and focused on, you know, just one case. And so that, I think that's frustrating. I want people to understand it as like part of a wider issue.
3: These days in D.C. are long and emotionally draining. The conference was an all-day affair of panels.
9: When survivors speak, change happens. Thank you all.
3: The survivors were constantly being pulled to the side to meet fellow activists and local officials, like New Mexico's attorney general. For some, the emotional toll manifested physically. One woman spent hours throwing up, and Benski ran around finding crackers and a seltzer. It's this family they created out of so much pain that keeps them going, she said.
10: Hey, Mom, can I run ahead?
11: Yeah, you can run ahead. Go ahead.
3: Back at home, Benski sometimes wishes she could spend all day in bed watching crappy TV after these trips like the recent one to D.C., but Dax needs his mom to walk him to school.
10: And this is my playground.
8: This is your playground.
10: This is where I get recess.
3: Benski drops into her local coffee shop on her way home, where the barista knows she's an Epstein survivor. She says it can be frustrating.
5: We do have kids. We do have lives. We are real people. Like, I'm a dance teacher choreographer. Like, that has always been my passion. And yet again, it feels like Jeffrey has a way of constantly derailing your life.
3: Maybe someday they'll remove the name Epstein from Epstein survivors, she says. But for now, he's still as present in their lives as ever. Ava Berger, NPR News.

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1: Dr. Erica Schwartz, President Trump's nominee for CDC director, faces the Senate Health Committee for her confirmation hearing. If confirmed, as she's expected to be, she will lead an agency in disarray. Ping Wong has more on that story as All Things Considered continues. That's at 5:35 here on WABE. I'm Jim Burris. Thanks for listening. Up next, we'll have a check of traffic.
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1: And a reminder that the FIFA World Cup Fan Fest has the downtown connector southbound off-ramp to William Street closed, as well as the HOV off-ramp at that exit. That's until just after midnight tonight. In DeKalb County, I-20 westbound before Panola Road, a crash has left two lanes blocked. And in Clarkson, slowdowns due to a mishap, I-285 southbound at Stone Mountain Freeway.
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1: We'll have decreasing clouds overnight, a 30% chance of storms, though, before we get there. Look for lows in the low 70s. For tomorrow, mostly sunny, a 20% chance of afternoon storms with a high of 90, 92 on Friday with a better chance for rain in the afternoon.
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0: It's All Things Considered from NPR News. I'm Scott Detrow.
4: And I'm Elsa Chang. Let's note three things about the new bill to impose more sanctions on Russia. One, it was crafted by both Republicans and Democrats. Two, they say the White House is on board. And three, Republican Senator Lindsey Graham of South Carolina had a big hand in it before his sudden death last weekend. Well, now a bipartisan group of senators is urging colleagues to pass this bill quickly in Senator Graham's memory. And one of those lawmakers is Democratic Senator Jeanne Shaheen of New Hampshire, who joins us now. Welcome back, Senator.
5: Nice to be with you.
4: Nice to have you. So let me just first start with this question. There are already sanctions in place on Russia right now. Explain what exactly is new here.
5: Well, this is a bill that Lindsey Graham and Richard Blumenthal have worked on for over a year. Mm-hmm. And we have revised the bill when we reintroduced it yesterday with a bipartisan group of senators in Lindsey's honor. It's much more narrowly crafted, and it's designed to address the revenue that Russia is getting from the sale of its oil and gas. So right. It's designed to address both sanctions on financial entities in Russia, as well as oligarchs and other individuals and companies that are supporting the war in Ukraine for Russia.
4: Right.
5: But also to address those countries that are buying Russian oil and gas and really funding the war. And that's the piece that I think is very
4: yes.
5: different.
4: And I want to talk about that piece, but I also wanted to note that you're proposing to sanction a so-called shadow fleet as well, right? This is a group of ships that Russia is using to sell and transport its oil and basically to evade previous sanctions. Did I understand that correctly?
5: Absolutely. And this is the first time that we would be doing that. And that's one of the biggest sources of revenue that Russia has is using that shadow fleet to sell its oil and gas. And so we want to crack down on that in a way that puts real pressure on Russia's economy and helps push Vladimir Putin to the table to negotiate a settlement.
4: Right
5: now, the momentum is with Ukraine. Russia's losing over 30,000 casualties a month in Ukraine. Their economy is being affected. They have been affected by Ukraine's very effective targeting of their oil and gas industry through drones going deep into Russian territory. We've had both the G7 and the NATO summit come out with strong statements of support for Ukraine and funding. And the more pressure we can put on at this point, the better chance we have to get Russia to the negotiating table to end this war.
4: Let me pick up on something you mentioned earlier. This is the part of the bill that's aimed at other countries, not Russia. I'm talking about the countries that buy the most Russian oil and Russian gas. This bill threatens those countries with tariffs, and the big customers there are China and India. So let me ask you, given that the U.S. imports a lot of stuff from China and India, are you at all concerned that this bill could increase the price of stuff that arrives here in the U.S.?
5: No, I think what it will do is discourage those countries from buying Russian oil and gas and getting it off of what's essentially the black market at discount prices.
4: But I have to admit, it feels kind of ironic that you're all willing to give the president more tariff power here after being so uneasy with Trump's tariff policies in the past.
5: Well, I continue to be uneasy with his tariff policy, but I think this is a situation where there is very limited tariff authority. There's a cap on how much he could put on, and I think it's done in a way that would put pressure on the Russian economy, and that's what we want to do right now.
4: I get that.
5: Everything possible to try and get them to the table.
4: But with the Strait of Hormuz closed, other countries need energy somehow. So where can those countries get oil and gas if not from the Middle East or Russia now?
5: Well, they can get it from the United States, certainly. There are a lot of countries around the world that are providing oil and gas, and we're not doing it with a shadow fleet on the black market, which is what Russia's doing. And that's what we want to shut down.
4: If I can spend the last minute talking about the late Senator Graham, I mean, because his name has been invoked so much in association with this bill, I know that you call him a friend. You traveled with him to the NATO meeting in Turkey last week. What did Graham tell you about why he believes so strongly in helping Ukraine?
5: He has been a strong supporter of Ukraine from the beginning because I think he saw this is a country that wants to break with its communist past, that wants to move to the West, join the Western alliance in ways that are really an important signal for freedom around the world, that they have been so courageous to stand up for the last 4 years to fight for their freedom against such overwhelming odds. He was committed to that, and to pass this legislation would be a fitting tribute.
4: Democratic Senator Jean Shaheen of New Hampshire, thank you very much for joining us today.
5: Thank you.
0: In honor of the 250th anniversary of the Declaration of Independence, we are running a series called America in Pursuit. It explores culture, history, and objects in American life. Next up in the series, NPR's Claire Lombardo tells us about a flight suit made for a woman ahead of her time.
6: When Amelia Earhart disappeared over the Pacific in 1937, she was trying to become the first woman to fly around the world.
7: This was to have been her greatest achievement, a sky dash of 28,000 miles.
6: But her first on a long-distance flight was less than a decade prior, not from the cockpit, but from the passenger seat. She was the first woman on a transatlantic flight.
8: She borrowed a man's flight suit for that to stay warm. And actually, when she arrives over in the UK, she has department stores calling her, messaging her, asking to dress her.
6: Allison Basilinski, an assistant curator at the Smithsonian's National Postal Museum, says soon after that flight, the department store Arnold Constable made Earhart a brown leather jumpsuit lined with wool.
8: It has two large cargo pockets above the knees,
6: a big collar, asymmetrical buttons going up one side, and a big belt. It was cool.
8: There's a record of it from about 2 weeks later saying that three people had purchased it for $175 per suit.
6: About $3,400 today.
8: this was a very deliberate marketing choice on their part, particularly at a time when the American fashion industry is really taking off during this time period, and it's with sportswear.
6: Clothes that were stylish, but not fussy. Womenswear Daily guessed that the other buyers were pilots, too, who needed something warm to wear in the sky. Things got icy when Earhart crossed the Atlantic alone a few years later. Here's what she told the BBC.
9: I knew that there was ice being formed because the slush piled up in front of me on the pane through which I could see a few inches.
6: Soon after, Earhart was also designing functional clothing and luggage, and she was already the aviation editor at Cosmopolitan, touting the benefits of air travel, especially for women.
8: She is sort of part of this American style, aesthetic, and ethos that is really coming into its own in this interwar period.
6: This summer, that brown leather suit is on display in the Smithsonian Castle in Washington, D.C., in a special exhibit called American Aspirations. Claire Lombardo, NPR News.

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1: And this is All Things Considered on WABE 90.1. I'm Jim Burris. It's a pleasure to have you along. Stay with us in 3 minutes. We'll update Atlanta in regional news. That's when we check in with the WABE newsroom.
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7: Live from NPR News in Culver City, California, I'm Dwayne Brown. President Trump on the road in Pennsylvania today, where he addressed a military defense summit as the five-month war with Iran has significantly reduced the U.S. supply of Tomahawk cruise missiles and other vital military weapons. A fifth day of consecutive U.S. airstrikes on Iran has also sent oil prices to their highest level in a month.
8: It went up a little bit because I had to take tough action because they did not obey what they're supposed to obey. I mean, they just didn't do it. So we took a little action, but it'll all, when that settles down, you'll be, I think you're going to have $55 oil, which is all great for what you're doing, maybe less than that.
7: The lowest price for crude oil was $37 a barrel during the pandemic in 2020. That's when demand for fuel dropped around the world, forcing buyers to pay traders to take the oil off their hands. But the war with Iran has once again pushed oil prices near historic highs. Iran's former president is denying reports that Israel cultivated him as a possible future leader of Iran. NPR's Hadil El-Shaouchi says his office called it fake news.
9: Former Iranian President Mahmoud Ahmadinejad called the New York Times report an attempt to, quote, disturb public opinion in Iran. The report claimed that Ahmadinejad and the Mossad had met secretly in 2025 and that the CIA was later informed that it had established contact with him. The report goes on to say that Israel believed that Ahmadinejad's break with the Islamic Republic was genuine and that he could be installed as Iran's new leader. In the statement, the former Iranian president denied that he's under house arrest, contrary to what the report says. The liberal Israeli news outlet Haaretz published its own version of the same report. Hadil Al-Shalchi, NPR News, Istanbul.
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1: Live from WABE News in Atlanta, I'm Jim Burris, and it looks like Argentina will go to the World Cup Championship, beating England 2-1. Georgia Senator John Ossoff and President Donald Trump's nominee to become the next director of national intelligence squared off today during Jay Clayton's hearing before a U.S. Senate Intelligence Committee that included this exchange over the results of the 2020 presidential election.
10: Who won the 2020 election?
11: Like I said, I'm not going to get into that with you.
10: But you do have an obligation to be honest and forthright with the committee.
11: Is anything that I just said not honest or forthright?
10: Yes, you're not being honest or forthright. Who won the 2020 election?
11: I think I've answered the question. We can keep doing this.
10: Well, we're going to keep doing it because you're not being honest and forthright.
11: I'm not
10: going to
11: engage in the theater.
1: Clayton also did not directly answer Ossoff's questions about the actions of previous Director of National Intelligence Tulsi Gabbard when she was present at the January FBI raid of a Fulton County elections office. A gastrointestinal disease continues its rapid spread across 34 states, including Georgia. That's according to the Atlanta-based Centers for Disease Control and Prevention. WABE's Melissa Fato has more.
12: The CDC reports fewer than 30 cases of cyclosporiasis in Georgia as of this week. However,
13: we want to be clear. The true number of infections is almost certainly higher than was reflected in these numbers because many people with mild illness recover without seeking medical care and are never tested.
12: That's Gwen Biggerstaff, deputy director of the CDC's Division of Foodborne, Waterborne, and Environmental Diseases. The parasitic infection spreads when someone eats or drinks fecal-contaminated fresh food or water.
13: This illness does not spread directly from person to person. The source of this outbreak is what we eat or drink, not casual contact with someone who's sick.
12: The CDC has yet to identify the food source causing this illness. It expects this seasonal infection to continue to spread at least through the end of August. Diarrhea is the most common symptom. Someone who becomes severely dehydrated might need to go to the hospital. Georgia's Department of Public Health says it hasn't found any outbreak clusters here yet, but it's advising people to take precautions, like washing your hands and produce thoroughly before preparing a meal. And the CDC says cooked fruits and veggies carry less risk because heat kills the parasite. Melissa Fato, WABE News.
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0: This is All Things Considered from NPR News. I'm Elsa Chang in Culver City, California.
15: And I'm Scott Detrow in Washington. The Centers for Disease Control and Prevention have faced workforce cuts and multiple outbreaks during President Trump's second term. And for most of that time, it has cycled through a series of temporary leaders. Now it's one step closer to having a permanent director. President Trump's nominee faced the Senate Health, Education, Labor, and Pensions Committee in her confirmation hearing today. And Pierce Ping Wong was watching and is here to tell us more. Hey there.
16: Hey, Scott.
15: Remind us who the nominee is.
16: So her name is Erica Schwartz, and she has an impressive resume. She's a retired Rear Admiral in the U.S. Public Health Service, former Deputy Surgeon General in the first Trump administration, and also former Chief Medical Officer in the Coast Guard. And this was Schwartz's first public appearance since she was nominated for the role in April.
17: As CDC Director, my sacred responsibility is to provide the American people with public health guidance that is clear, honest, and evidence-based. I will never betray the science.
16: Now, she's considered a mainstream candidate for the role, is generally supportive of vaccines, and she had good rapport with both Republicans and Democrats on the health committee. Senators of all stripes said that she was well qualified, but she did get some tough questions on how she would steer the committee in these tough political times.
15: And as it is worth reminding everyone, the last confirmed director did not last that long, right?
16: That's right, Scott. So her name was Susan Menares, and she served just 29 days last August before she was fired by Health Secretary Robert F. Kennedy Jr. for standing up to him. She said it was for refusing to rubber stamp his directives on vaccines. Now, in today's hearings, senators asked Schwartz how she would stand up to Kennedy if they disagree. Here's an exchange with Senator Bill Cassidy, Republican from Louisiana, who chairs the committee.
18: Will you have the ability to say no to junk science and to say yes to that which has been firmly established and to stick up for what is actually right and true as opposed to that which is superstition and prejudice?
17: Chairman, I've always stood up for what is right and what is true, and I believe that I will continue to do that.
16: Now, Schwartz was in a difficult position. She had to toe the line between praising President Trump and Kennedy, who put her up for this role, while also assuring the committee that she would act independently. A few times, she responded by saying the president or secretary would never ask her to implement an unscientific policy or to not follow the law, despite what happened with the last director. And the senators weren't fully buying it. Public health veterans weren't either. I heard from some after who said that they had wanted to hear more direct answers and a stronger stand against political interference.
15: What are just some of the challenges that the CDC has faced during this stretch?
16: So former CDC staff tell me that the cuts to funding and the political pressures from the Trump administration have really damaged the agency's ability to operate and its reputation. In her hearing today, Dr. Schwartz said that her top priority would be restoring trust. She talked about trust with the public, being humble, not arrogant or paternalistic. She said she wanted to be the CDC director for all Americans and not just the ones that believe in vaccines. And Schwartz also talked about rebuilding building trust within the agency, between staff and the political leadership there. She pledged more transparency inside and outside the agency and said that she would work to restore confidence, strengthen scientific integrity, and focus on the CDC's mission to protect the health and safety of the American people. But when she was pressed for details, she was light on the plans for how she would accomplish it.
15: And Piers Ping Wong, thanks so much for your reporting.
16: You're welcome.
0: Hardliners in Iran turned out in full force at the funeral of Ayatollah Ali Khamenei earlier this month. Many called for revenge, angry at the Iranian government for entering ceasefire talks with the U.S. Now, those talks have since broken down, and there is debate about how much clout these hardliners carry. But as NPR's Hadil Al-Shalchi reports, they are useful to the current regime.
19: In a video posted online, the Iranian Foreign Minister Abbas Araghchi, who had been leading ceasefire talks with the U.S., is jostled in a mob of people all dressed in black. Death to the compromiser! Death to the compromiser! They shout at him. They're mourners at the funeral of Ayatollah Ali Khamenei, who was killed in U.S.-Israeli airstrikes on the first day of the war. Some carry signs reading "Kill Trump" and wave red flags that symbolize their calls. The cry goes, "Revenge, revenge." These ultra-hardliners want the Iranian regime to continue fighting the United States. They were shaming Araghchi for engaging in ceasefire talks. In another video, mourners gather around hardline politician Saeed Jalili, who has been vehemently anti-U.S. Jalili, you are our only hope, one woman shouts at him. Another clip shows Hossein Shariat Madori, an ultra-conservative author, proposing a condition to any ceasefire. One of our demands is the arrest of President Trump, he says. Ali Vaez is the Iran project director at International Crisis Group. He says many of these people became further radicalized after the U.S.-Israeli war with Iran started. And while some of their rhetoric is anti-regime, current Iranian leaders need them to survive.
20: These are the people who are willing to come to the streets and fight with any internal opponents to ensure the regime's survival. At the same time, they are also creating a very toxic environment internally for diplomacy.
19: In June, the U.S. and Iran had signed a memorandum of understanding that would have limited Iran's nuclear program in return for sanctions relief and talks to end the war permanently. But the fragile deal quickly unraveled after the U.S. and Iran began trading strikes in July and Trump declared the ceasefire over. Vaez says the preliminary agreement would have also been bad for some of those who gain financially from keeping Iran at war.
20: There have been an entire class often associated and affiliated with the Revolutionary Guards who've been enriched through creating channels for circumventing U.S. sanctions. So they manage the black market and they don't want economic reopening of the country.
19: Under the agreement, Iran would have been allowed to sell oil on the international market, making black market transactions less lucrative.
20: If you imagine the commission that these people would get from those transactions, all of that could have evaporated if this MOU would have been fully implemented.
19: But Vaez says that while hardliners are pivotal to keeping the current Iranian regime alive, they don't call the shots. He says Iran is ruled by a group of decision makers who are connected to the powerful Islamic Revolutionary Guard, which doesn't include many of these hardliners. Those decision makers have the same strategic objectives: give Iran an economic reprieve and regroup for future conflicts.
20: Yes, there are lots of debates and differences, but that doesn't really affect the policymakers because they hold the power and there's no one really outside of that realm who can challenge them.
19: While hardliners may not move the needle of diplomacy, they are loud, and the regime tolerates and fuels their message. In a rare address last week by the son of Ayatollah Ali Khamenei and current Iranian leader, Ayatollah Mojtaba Khamenei called for revenge. A news anchor read his statement on Iranian state TV. We pledge to take revenge for your pure blood and all the martyrs of these two wars, he said. This revenge is the will of our nation and must be carried out without fail, he said. Hadil Al-Shalchi, NPR News, Istanbul.

0: You're listening to All Things Considered from NPR News. Now to southern Utah, where the largest wildfire in the country is burning. Since it started 3 weeks ago, it has consumed more than 100,000 acres of forest in the mountains outside the town of Monticello. People there remain ready to evacuate at a moment's notice. Member station KSUT's Adam Burke reports.
1: For the last week, dozens of people here have been gathering every evening on the west edge of town when a long line of fire trucks roll out of the Abajo Mountains. They've been through a lot since the Babylon fire started June 26th, when dry conditions and 50-mile-an-hour winds blew the fire up quickly.
2: The first few days, it was moving 20,000 acres a day.
1: Kevin Dunn is Monticello's mayor.
2: Almost 1,000 acres an hour. And at that point, it was completely uncontrollable.
1: Initially, the fire grew inside a buffer of national forest land. But by July 6th, a roiling tower of dark smoke appeared just over the mountain a few miles west of the city.
2: It literally looks like there's been an atomic explosion back there. There's lightning flashing everywhere from the particles in the upper atmosphere. The town was completely engulfed in ash. We had pine needles falling, leaves partially burned, falling all over town. It was truly apocalyptic.
1: That afternoon, Dunn fielded calls from anxious residents.
2: What are we doing, Mayor? What's happening?
1: Officials put much of the town of about 2,000 people on notice. Be ready to evacuate immediately.
3: We've been ready to go for over a week. Luckily, it hasn't gotten to the go stage.
1: Bonnie DeRosier moved to Monticello from Florida about 25 years ago.
3: I've seen neighbors get as much in their car as they can, which is not wrong. I mean, your whole life, you hate to think of it going up in flames.
1: To date, federal agencies have spent nearly $42 million on the Babylon fire, bringing in helicopters, air tankers, drones, and more than 1,500 firefighters. Crews carved a fire break in the oak brush west of Monticello. And then the weather changed. Thunderstorms rolled in. The fire is now 54% contained.
4: Mother Nature, sprinkle a little bit of water out there. I'll take it.
1: Mac McFarland took over leadership of the federal response to the Babylon fire on Sunday. He reminded the public at his first briefing for them that just a few weeks ago, three firefighters died in the Knowles fire in western Colorado.
4: Interview after interview with people involved in that fire said, I have never seen in all my years in fire the fuels and the fire behavior that we saw there. So there's something different this year. I am not going to take down and let down my guard because we've got a little bit of rain out there.
1: But with moisture in the air and less ominous smoke, Monticello residents are feeling optimistic.
5: Grammy, they're coming!
1: Last night, on the edge of town, about 45 people cheered and waved homemade signs as firefighters came in from the mountains. Some firefighters smile and honk their horns. Others can barely muster an exhausted nod.
6: This has helped.
1: Adrian Goodwin says gathering together each evening is better than stressing out at home alone.
6: Coming out here every night and saying thank you and seeing their faces and waving to them and showing them our love. That helped us get through.
1: Things have improved, but the fire is still dangerous. How much longer it will threaten Monticello will depend on the weather. For NPR News, I'm Adam Burke in Monticello, Utah.
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9: 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I'm Jim Burris. From New York to Philadelphia to Denver, Democratic Socialist candidates have been winning around the country at the local and state levels. 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
1: Israel is ramping up pressure on Hamas and expanding command of Gaza, with plans to control 70% of the enclave. It has revoked permissions from dozens of aid groups operating in Gaza. Now, the United Nations says aid is also being intercepted by Hamas. An update on the humanitarian crisis in Gaza next time on 1A.
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5: It's All Things Considered from NPR News. I'm Scott Detrow.
6: And I'm Elsa Chang. The World Cup final is set. Spain will face Argentina on Sunday. This after fans retreated to another nail-biter victory in the knockout round. This time, Argentina beat England 2-1 in today's semifinal. NPR sports correspondent Becky Sullivan joins us now from Atlanta, where she was just at the game. Hi, yep. Becky. You have the best job in the world. Okay. How did they do it? I was busy hosting the show, doing my job, but I heard it seemed like England was kind of lost in the final minutes.
7: Yeah, I mean, this was Argentina. You got to give the credit to Argentina because this team is just simply able to access another level when the going gets tough, Elsa. I mean, the first half, I thought, felt somewhat evenly matched. It was very physical, but it was England who struck first in the 55th minute when their forward, Anthony Gordon, tapped in this lovely cross. But in the end, that only uncorked Argentina, the real Argentinian, like the real Argentine team, excuse me. And they just had this furious rally that followed. Honestly, it seems like they could have scored at least two more goals than they did. The English goalkeeper, Jordan Pickford, had a miracle save on one. A couple others went off the bar. But by the time the 85th minute, when Enzo Fernandez scored the first goal for Argentina, I honestly felt at that point it was already sort of inevitable that Argentina would win this one. Then in stoppage time came the sublime header from Lautaro Martinez that sent the crowd here into a delirium that really hasn't stopped. Argentine fans just chanting, singing, cheering, waving their jerseys. It hasn't stopped yet.
6: Oh, my God. And I also love the way you put that. Uncorked Argentina as if Argentina is a fine wine. Well, look, I just need to underline this. Yeah. England versus Argentina. They are like one of the sport's most historic rivalries, right?
7: It is, yeah. I mean, they've met in the World Cup just over and over and over again, six times in total now. Both teams now have prevailed three times each, you know, advanced for Argentina. Obviously, these two countries have a long history, both on and off the pitch. There was a war, of course, fought between the two of them in 1982 over the Falkland Islands, whose sovereignty is still disputed. And in soccer, just so many memorable and controversial moments, including, Elsa, the famous Hand of God goal scored by Diego Maradona in 1986 when he used his left hand to kind of help punch the ball in, but no referee saw it. And this game seems like it might be kind of another entry, like very physical, bodies flying, jerseys getting tugged, big challenges. I felt in the end, you know, Argentina kind of outgritted the England squad, who goes home in disappointment yet again because, you know, even though that, you know, as you say, there's so much history there, one of the sport's superpowers, but they last won the World Cup in 1966, yeah. And so that 60-year wait is going to have to keep on going for England fans.
6: But how does Argentina keep doing this, Becky? They keep finding a way to win at this tournament. What's the answer? Yeah.
7: I mean, they have survived all of their knockout round games so far have been nail biters. The team is clearly just very complete, very skilled. Everybody has contributed, and of course it helps to have Lionel Messi, the superstar, who today didn't score a goal but had the assist on both of Argentina's.
6: Okay, wait. So Argentina will face Spain in the final this Sunday. Which team has the edge, you think?
7: It's hard to say. Spain has a terrific defense. They've only given up one goal this entire tournament. But Argentina, of course, they just got something magic, Elsa. That's all I can tell you after seeing this one.
6: Magic. That is NPR's Becky Sullivan, who is magical herself. Thank you so much, Becky.
7: You're welcome.
5: Every generation rediscovers old things, and today that's happening with the old school digital camera. Is it a whiplash from the smartphone age? NPR's Alina Selyukh reports.
8: A couple of years ago, summer camps began to ban children from bringing devices. No smartphones, no iPads, no screens. And a company called Camp Snap decided to make a special camera.
9: It was originally for kids.
8: Trevor George is the president of Camp Snap. Its cameras are screen-free. It's a point-and-shoot that looks like an old Kodak from the 90s. Just a viewfinder, a flash, and no way to see the photos until you hook it up to a computer later.
9: And all of a sudden, out of nowhere, a lot of Gen Z millennial demographics started buying them for music festivals and going out.
8: And now adults are almost as big a customer as kids. Last year, Camp Snap launched a camcorder that's even more retro, and it showed up in the hands of celebrities like Selena Gomez and Joe Jonas. One was even spotted at Taylor Swift's wedding. It's a nostalgia trend that's been building on social media for years.
10: I used to see a bunch of TikToks with people having digital cameras.
8: Jaden Williams is 16 from North Carolina. He asked for a digicam for his birthday last month. He tried one in his yearbook class and really liked the photos.
10: It felt more like genuine, like felt like still in the moment of the picture. It felt warm.
8: Warm and a bit grainy, a bit hazy, somehow both dim and overexposed. The date stamp is on the bottom. It's the trendy 90s, 2000s vibe. Probably it was only a matter of time once the cool people put on the low-rise jeans, like peak Britney Spears, that the photo trends would also cycle around.
11: I think for a majority of people on social media, it's just an aesthetic.
12: Yeah, like a retro aesthetic.
8: Sisters Katie and Gwen Coyne are 24 and 22. They live in New York and Philadelphia. They like the vintage blur, flattering and refreshing in the sea of hyper-sharp smartphone photos.
12: I feel like iPhone cameras look just so... Sometimes it looks a little too real.
8: The older sister Katie bought the camera, but the younger sister Gwen is now borrowing it, and she took it on a recent trip.
12: I took some photos by like the pool, and you could just see like all the trees and the ocean in the background. I don't really know how to put it into words, but it gave such like a vacation vibe.
8: Almost like an instant memory. Demand for digital cameras has skyrocketed. Canon, which makes the popular point-and-shoot called the Power Shot, told NPR sales of it jumped nearly sevenfold from 2022 to 2025. Camp Snap says sales more than doubled in the past year. And for many people, it is a rebellion against their smartphones. Here's Christina Burkett from New Jersey.
13: I think you get caught up in that, like the digital world where I'm pulling out my phone to take a photo and then I see a notification, you know, I'm checking my email.
8: And with a digital camera,
13: you put it in your bag, you don't think about it. And then at the end of the night, you go through all the photos and you kind of like relive that moment.
8: This makes the camera trend a small part of a growing digital movement where people are unphoning or dephoning their lives, disconnecting from the algorithm. eBay says it's seeing a surge in searches for iPods, CDs, and Walkmans. Burkett is a wedding photographer, and she's seeing couples printing physical photo albums. And they pay extra for her to film ceremonies and speeches, not with a fancy camera, but with an old school camcorder, like she's just a guest, like someone's aunt.
13: Like when you see a home video, I think that's what they're targeting. I don't think they want something that's grainy. I think they want something to feel real.
8: Maybe searching for the comfort of a childhood memory, or maybe just jumping on a trend. Burkett says she does hold the camcorder differently now, flipped to its side. So the video she films is vertical rather than horizontal, because most people will still watch it on their smartphone. Alina Selyukh, NPR News.

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3: Israel is ramping up pressure on Hamas and expanding command of Gaza, with plans to control 70% of the enclave. It has revoked permissions from dozens of aid groups operating in Gaza. Now, the United Nations says aid is also being intercepted by Hamas. An update on the humanitarian crisis in Gaza next time on 1A.
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6: Again and again, you seem to be favoring the interests of a president and the powerful. 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
7: President Trump's latest nominee for attorney general testifies on Capitol Hill to harsh criticism from Senate Democrats. More from today's hearing ahead. For Wednesday, July the 15th, 2026, it's All Things Considered from WABE and NPR. I'm Jim Burris. Argentina advances to the World Cup Championship after a late-game comeback against England at Atlanta's Mercedes-Benz Stadium. Final score 2-1. Was it a win for Atlanta? Depends on whom you ask. WABE's coverage continues. And then the U.S. still has the highest inflation among the G7 countries. So why is it so much worse here compared to everywhere else? That story tonight on Marketplace. It's all ahead in this, the 6 o'clock hour. First, this news.
8: Live from NPR News in Washington, I'm Janine Hurst. During his confirmation hearing today, Acting Attorney General Todd Blanche faced some tough questions, even from Republicans. Much of the scrutiny focused on a highly controversial fund that would have funneled taxpayer dollars to Trump allies who have been prosecuted for crimes. NPR's Jacqueline Diaz has more.
9: The nearly $1.8 billion anti-weaponization fund was created earlier this year. It was part of a settlement with Trump to end his lawsuit against the IRS over his leaked tax returns. The fund was killed after bipartisan pushback, but Blanche still faced a ton of questions on it during his hearing. Republican Senator John Cornyn pointed out that Trump has not agreed in writing to officially kill the fund and said the settlement is still technically an enforceable contract. Blanche confirmed that, but said no matter what, the fund is dead.
10: There's no fund, so the results of such litigation, whatever it would be, wouldn't be a revival of the fund.
9: But Cornyn said he is not convinced and that he's not sure he will vote to confirm Blanche. Jacqueline Diaz, NPR News.
8: Maine Governor Janet Mills called on Congress to dramatically reform immigration and customs enforcement after 25-year-old Johann Sebastian Duran Guerrero was shot by agents in the city of Biddeford this week. Maine Public's Michael Livingston has more.
11: In a letter sent to Maine's congressional delegation this week, Mills claimed Congress has failed to pass any substantial oversight of ICE despite numerous killings by agents. She suggested reforms such as banning ICE agents from covering their faces, requiring them to identify themselves, wear body cameras, and implement better training. If that doesn't happen, she wrote, the agency should be abolished.
12: We'd like to see more aggressive action on the part of the Congress to protect the lives of people across this country, not just in Biddeford, not just in Maine, but everywhere.
11: Several Democrats seeking to challenge Maine Senator Susan Collins for her seat say they'll work to abolish the agency if elected. Federal and state law enforcement are still investigating the shooting as of Wednesday. For NPR News, I'm Michael Livingston in Portland, Maine.
8: Inflation at the wholesale level cooled last month. NPR's Scott Horsley reports on the latest inflation data from the Labor Department.
13: Prices at the wholesale level in June were up 5.5% from a year ago. That's a smaller annual increase than the previous month. Wholesale prices actually dipped between May and June by 0.3%. Retail prices showed a similar decline last month, thanks in part to falling gasoline prices. Renewed tensions in the Strait of Hormuz, however, are once again pushing gas prices higher. AAA says the average price of regular gas rose 3 cents a gallon overnight, while diesel prices jumped by a nickel a gallon. Scott Horsley, NPR News, Washington.
8: Wall Street higher by the closing bell. The Dow up 150 points, NASDAQ up 162. 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
7: Live from WABE News in Atlanta, I'm Jim Burris. Following Argentina's 2-1 win over England at Atlanta Stadium this afternoon, the city closes its chapter on hosting part of the 2026 FIFA World Cup. Some say the immediate payoff wasn't as big as they'd expected. Other businesses say they definitely saw a bump in customers. Bruce Seaman says it's difficult to put an accurate number on the World Cup's local economic impact. The professor emeritus of economics at Georgia State says framing success by counting visitor dollars right now doesn't tell the whole story anyway.
14: It won't be so much with tourism. It'll be, I think, the ongoing trends toward recognizing Atlanta as a city very capable of hosting big events.
7: Seaman says building that successful reputation goes much further back than the World Cup. He says that effort kicked into high gear some 30 years ago when Atlanta hosted the 96 Olympics. Doctors and advocates are calling on the federal government to reduce the number of people detained in immigration detention centers in Georgia and across the country as deaths in these facilities rise. WABE's Emily Wu Pearson explains.
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1: 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I'm Elsa Chang in Culver City, California.
2: And I'm Scott Detrow in Washington. Acting Attorney General Todd Blanche was on Capitol Hill today for his confirmation hearing to lead the Justice Department on a permanent basis. Blanche faced sharp questions about his track record and the department's leadership over the past 18 months. NPR Justice correspondent Ryan Lucas was watching and joins us now. Hi, Ryan.
3: Hi there.
2: High-stakes hearing for Blanche. Republicans have a very slim majority in the Senate, which means his path to confirmation is pretty narrow. Mm-hmm. How did he try and make his case today?
3: Well, look, Democrats are united in their opposition to Blanche's nomination. They say he's weaponized the department to go after President Trump's perceived enemies. They criticize his handling of the Epstein files, the firing of apolitical career employees at the Justice Department. The list really goes on and on. But for better or worse, when it comes to this confirmation, Blanche knows he really only has to worry about keeping all of the Republican senators on board.
2: How did he go about doing that then?
3: Well, he defended his track record. He tried to talk up the department's efforts to combat violent crime, to go after drug cartels and gangs. He also talked about what the department has been doing to fight fraud. And on that front, he pointed to the new fraud division the department has stood up under this administration. Now, what was notable to me is that Blanche appeared a couple of times to subtly try to distance himself from some of the president's controversial actions. One example being the president's blanket pardons for January 6 rioters. Blanche told senators, the president has the constitutional authority to grant those pardons, but Blanche also said that he himself did not celebrate them.
2: And that gets to the core question here, right? The question of whether Blanche and this Justice Department can be independent from this White House.
3: You're right. That absolutely is an overarching concern, certainly for Democrats about Blanche, in part because Blanche previously served as President Trump's personal defense attorney. And ironically, it was a question from a Republican, Louisiana's John Kennedy, that was perhaps most revealing on this issue. Let's listen.
4: Are you and President Trump friends?
5: I'm his lawyer, was his lawyer, and now I'm the Deputy Attorney General.
2: Interesting slip of the tongue there, perhaps?
3: Right. Yes. And Democrats certainly would argue that Blanche continues to act like President Trump's personal attorney, to put the president's interests first and the public interest second. And one thing that they point to is the Justice Department's agreement with Trump to end his lawsuit against the IRS over his leaked tax returns. That settlement, of course, included the creation of a $1.8 billion anti-weaponization fund. Blanche reiterated today that fund is dead, but it also includes a sweeping immunity agreement for Trump, his family, and businesses from audits of past tax returns, and that very much remains in place.
2: And one of the notable things about the response to that fund was the concern that so many Republicans stated. Mm-hmm. What did they ask about today?
3: Well, Texas's John Cornyn is one of the committee Republicans who has spoken out about this, and he really dug down on this settlement agreement today. He noted, even though Blanche says the anti-weaponization fund is dead, Cornyn pointed out that language of the agreement itself would indicate that that fund could be resurrected. That was clearly a concern for Cornyn. And afterwards, Cornyn told reporters that he's still undecided on Blanche's nomination. The other committee Republican who was seen as a potential no vote is North Carolina's Tom Tillis. But he told Blanche during the hearing that Blanche was doing a great job. So Tillis appears to be leaning toward supporting this nomination. Looking ahead, Blanche needs the support of every Republican on the committee to advance his nomination to the full Senate for a vote. So the margins here are very, very tight. The stakes, of course, are high because of how important this job is to the president, to his agenda. But also it's worth remembering this is very important to the rule of law in this country.
2: That is NPR Justice Correspondent Ryan Lucas. Thank you so much.
3: Thank you.
1: 2 days after an ICE officer shot and killed a Colombian man in Maine, a picture is emerging of the victim, 25-year-old Joan Sebastian Duran Guerrero. Friends, family, community members say that he was a hardworking father who was dedicated to his wife and young child. Maine Public reporter Ari Snyder has been following this story and joins us now. Hi, Ari.
6: Hi, Elsa.
1: So tell us more about Duran Guerrero. Like, what have you been learning about him?
6: Yeah, so we're still learning about him, right? There's a lot we don't know, but we do know that he was not the person ICE was looking for.

0: looking for to begin with. He had a wife and a 3-year-old daughter, lived in the city of Biddeford, which is a small city south of Portland. Mm-hmm. Friends tell me he worked primarily as a delivery driver for apps like Uber Eats. Isabel Paredes, who lives in Biddeford as well, says she got to know Duran Guerrero over the last year through some mutual friends. And she says that he was known as a hard worker and a family man.
1: The most important thing to him was his family, his daughter and his wife. That is what pushed him to keep going every single day.
0: And one local restaurant owner wrote on social media today that Duran Guerrero would frequently pick up orders at her business and that he was, quote, a kind, friendly, nice gentleman. We don't know his precise immigration status yet, but the Maine Immigrant Rights Coalition said in a written statement that he had legal work authorization and a social security number.
2: And what about his family right now? What are we hearing from them?
0: Yeah, so I haven't spoken directly with his family, but the Spanish language broadcaster Telemundo posted the audio of an interview with his father, Omar Duran, who says his son was a really loving person who left Colombia to try to give his family a future.
3: Realmente, mi hijo es un hijo maravilloso, y no sé por qué le hicieron eso, no sé por qué le hicieron eso.
0: He's saying, my son was a wonderful son, and I don't know why they did this to him. Duran Guerrero's wife has not spoken publicly, but she did make a post on social media yesterday. It was a photo of the two of them with their young daughter. The caption, in Spanish, she wrote in part, quote, I love you. I have no words for this pain.
2: God. What about city officials in Biddeford? What are they saying about all this so far?
0: Yeah, so Mayor Liam LaFountain talked to me about the city's deep immigrant roots. It was a mill town that attracted a lot of French, Canadian, and Irish immigrants in the early 1900s. And the more newer arrivals from Central Africa and Central America and elsewhere are just the latest in a long history of immigration.
4: And we're proud of that history. These are contributing neighbors. They're employees in our schools, at our hospital, working for the city, entrepreneurs on Main Street.
2: I mean, it is interesting, Ari, because when people think about Maine, demographically speaking, it is one of the whitest states in the country, right? But it sounds like Biddeford has a history of being a bit of a melting pot.
0: Yeah, absolutely. You know, interestingly enough, the Maine Historical Society says Biddeford was home to one of the earliest known mosques in the U.S., started in 1915 by Albanian textile workers who also came to work there in the mills. There's been an increase in ICE enforcement there, you know, recently for months, right? This isn't coming out of nowhere. One Angolan market owner downtown said his business has really struggled since a major ICE surge in January. Now he tells me today this shooting is only adding to the chilling effect. He said he himself and many others in the city are scared that what happened to Duran Guerrero could happen to them too.
2: That is Maine Public Reporter Ari Snyder. Thank you, Ari.
0: Thank you.
5: Time now for My Unsung Hero, our series from the team at the Hidden Brain podcast. My Unsung Hero tells stories of people whose kindness left a lasting impression on someone else. Today's story comes from Solitaire Miles. Growing up, Miles noticed people often made assumptions about her based on her first name. They saw her as a free spirit, not the studious young woman she was. And usually this wasn't much of a problem. But one day, not long after graduating from high school, she suddenly lost her vision and struggled to speak. Her mother took her to the emergency room, and that is where the assumptions she had encountered for years about her name suddenly had real consequences.
6: When I arrived, the nursing staff assumed I was on drugs. I was not on drugs, but instead of listening to my mother tell them about my symptoms, they argued with my mother. And while they argued, I collapsed and went into a coma. I was unconscious for nearly 3 days. When I woke up in the ICU, the doctors finally admitted that I had suffered a real stroke. But even then, the staff neurologist insisted that it must have been something that I did to cause it. The neurologist ordered a toxicology screen, and it came back clean. And then, instead of apologizing, he accused me of being on birth control pills, because birth control pills can, in some younger women, cause blood clots. I was sick, I was scared, I was confused, and I was being interrogated instead of getting treatment. And then my unsung hero arrived. Sister Maura Smith wasn't just any nun. She had been the principal of my Catholic high school, but I was only one student out of hundreds in my class. So when she walked into that ICU room, I was really surprised to see her there. Now, Sister Maura was a big woman. She had a deep, commanding voice and a very strong presence. She backed that doctor up against the hospital wall. And as I watched from my bed, she grabbed his white coat collar in her hands and made it really clear that her student wouldn't be abused under her watch. The doctor was speechless. He slumped back against the wall, and then he left the room very quickly. After that moment, the hospital staff suddenly remembered how to behave. I became a patient instead of a suspect. And then Sister Maura did something even more important. She stayed by my bedside while I drifted in and out of consciousness. She saved my life, and she taught me how to be a strong woman. I carry her lessons with me always.
5: 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She says she stayed in touch with Sister Maura until she died in 2015. 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
8: 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I'm Jim Burris. George Saunders' latest novel, rather, takes readers into a journey of the soul, with questions of free will and redemption at its core. Coming up tonight on Think, the author talks questions of good, evil, and the afterlife. 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
8: And checking in on your afternoon commute, starting in DeKalb County, I-20 westbound before Panola Road. A crash has the left two lanes blocked. On the flip side, I-20 eastbound at Wesley Chapel, a report of a crash. And 285 southbound before Memorial Drive. Watch out for a mishap. This has the middle lane blocked.
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8: For Wednesday, July the 15th, 2026, it's The Brief from WABE. I'm Jim Burris. President Donald Trump's pick to head the Atlanta-based CDC says she'll work to rebuild the public's trust in the nation's top public health agency if confirmed. The nominee faced some tough questions at her confirmation hearing before a Senate committee today. WABE's Jess Mador reports.
12: Dr. Erica Schwartz could become the first permanent CDC director in months. The agency has had a series of interim directors since last summer. Schwartz is touting her public health experience, including as the U.S. Coast Guard's chief medical officer.
13: As CDC director, my sacred responsibility is to provide the American people with public health guidance that is clear, honest, and evidence-based. I will never betray the science.
12: Schwartz is also vowing to stand up for approved vaccines. The Senate committee will next decide whether to advance Schwartz to the full Senate. Jess Mador, WABE News.
8: Georgia U.S. Senator John Ossoff and President Donald Trump's nominee to become the next director of national intelligence squared off today during Jay Clayton's hearing before the U.S. Senate Intelligence Committee. That included this exchange over the results of the 2020 presidential election.
14: Who won the 2020 election?
15: Like I said, I'm not going to get into that with you.
14: But you do have an obligation to be honest and forthright with the committee.
15: Is anything that I just said not honest or forthright?
14: Yes, you're not being honest or forthright. Who won the 2020 election?
15: I think I've answered the question. We can keep doing this.
14: Well, we're going to keep doing it because you're not being honest and forthright.
15: I'm not
14: going to
15: engage in the theater.
8: Clayton also did not directly answer Ossoff's questions about the actions of previous Director of National Intelligence, Tulsi Gabbard, when she was present at the January FBI raid of a Fulton County elections office. Following Argentina's win today at Atlanta Stadium, the city will close its chapter on hosting part of the 2026 FIFA World Cup. Some say the immediate payoff wasn't as big as they'd expected. Other businesses say they definitely saw a bump in customers. Bruce Seaman says it's difficult to put an accurate number on the World Cup's local economic impact. The professor emeritus of economics at Georgia State says framing success by counting visitor dollars right now doesn't tell the whole story anyway.
16: It won't be so much with tourism. It'll be, I think, the ongoing trends toward recognizing Atlanta as a city very capable of hosting big events.
8: Seaman says building that successful reputation goes much further back than the World Cup. He says that effort kicked into high gear some 30 years ago when Atlanta hosted the 96 Olympics. Well, as mentioned, Argentina has won the final FIFA match to be played here in Atlanta, capping off an 8-game run. Mayor Andre Dickens is taking lessons learned from the World Cup and looking ahead to the future. WABE's Raul Bally explains.
17: Overall, Dickens says the Cup has gone fantastic. He says the positive impression of the city goes beyond those who've come to downtown Atlanta.
18: Folks around the globe are watching us digitally, even if they didn't make it into Atlanta. They're like, that place is special. It looks fun. They're loving our stadium. They're loving our hospitality, and I'm excited by it.
17: So how does the city keep up that momentum?
18: Really showcase how great it went so that people are reminded that there's all these restaurants and activities they can do in Atlanta. And then I think we have to work harder with the Convention and Visitors Bureau and all of our folks to say, how do we get these conventioners to go stay in Atlanta one more day?
17: Some things will scale down. During the World Cup, there was a noticeably large presence of law enforcement around Atlanta. Dickens says the city was able to use FEMA funds to pay for officers' overtime.
18: We will not have that level of $50-plus million of extra money for law enforcement, but we continue to recruit and retain officers, and we are being strategic about where we place them in the future.
17: The next major sporting event to come to Atlanta is the Super Bowl in 2028. Raul Bally, WABE News.
8: Henry County in the Southeast Metro is expanding its local transportation access by launching the county's first fixed-route public transit service. WABE's Jeremiah Vance reports.
19: This week, the Henry Connect Route 1 will see its first passengers. The bus provides rides with stops between McDonough and Stockbridge. Officials say the effort is being funded through a federal grant of $2 million a year for 3 years. Here's Talim Salters with Henry County's Transit Department.
20: This is an attempt to get people introduced to mass transit. This is also giving people another option other than just getting their car and going. But there's also for those who don't have the means to get around by way of car or Uber, which sometimes cannot be affordable.
19: The new fixed bus route adds to the existing Henry Connect on-demand service and McDonough-based microtransit. Officials are encouraging residents to learn more while the service is free for the next 30 days. Dormaya Vance, WABE News.
8: The Chattahoochee Nature Center is turning 50 years old this summer. WABE's Marissa Mecki has more on the celebration of half a century of environmental education and wildlife rehabilitation.
21: For some visitors, the 50th anniversary celebration in late June was their very first time here at the Nature Center's 127-acre property on the river in Roswell. Luke Moman is a rising sophomore at Georgia Military College, studying environmental science.
22: It's a lot more than I expected. The butterfly exhibit's really nice, and we're going to the beaver exhibit next. And it's just a lot more than I anticipated.
21: For others, like Stas Samarin, the CNC is a regular spot for family outings to sit by the pond and hike the trails.
23: That's amazing local
1: local protected area, and you can see nature, and kids can learn about animals and flora, and just learn about this beautiful world.
21: Lots of Atlantans come here as kids for school field trips or volunteer days, or as campers at Camp Kingfisher, which I worked at while I was in college. For others, it's a spot for guided hikes, canoeing date nights, or volunteer days at the Unity Garden, which donates fresh produce to local food banks. But while celebrating this milestone, old staff and volunteers recount the CNC was a lot scrappier decades ago. Dottie Etrus was one of the Nature Center's first ever employees. She says when it started, nobody really knew what a nature center was.
3: You know, I tell the story about I used to get the calls about people mad because they thought we were working to start a nudist colony on the Chattahoochee River. So we had a lot of educating to do.
21: But over the years, that started to change as the Chattahoochee Nature Center became a hub for environmental education. Marcia Hammond worked at CNC from 1989 to 1999.
4: I could spread the word about something that I was intensely interested in and wanted to help people understand and maybe bring them a little more over to not killing every insect or things like that.
21: At first, the Nature Center was small and everyone had more than one job. She was a naturalist and worked in the wildlife clinic too. She worked alongside and celebrated the 50th anniversary with Lauren Gluzzo, who back then had just graduated from Georgia State University. Gluzzo says that job was a huge building block for her career. She next went to Zoo Atlanta for several years.
23: So it just catapulted me to that next level, and I will forever be grateful that for my time here at the Nature Center.
21: But after 50 years, the well-loved facilities here are in need of some updates. Helen Bros, communications manager with the Chattahoochee Nature Center, says they are working on a capital campaign now.
24: Part of our capital campaign was to give our existing facilities a facelift because we wanted to improve our guest and visitor experience when they come to Chattahoochee Nature Center.
21: Bros says they're refreshing old infrastructure like bathrooms and buildings, and opening up the view from the entrance to the trails and ponds. She says it's so the spaces better serve the visitors and staff in getting outside and supporting all the programming that goes on here.
24: Our community has placed incredible trust in us as an environmental educator, as a space where people can come and enjoy nature, and we've seen that trust continue through generations. We've had people who came here as kids themselves, or adults, and now their kids are coming here and their grandkids are coming here.
21: Bro says the goal headed forward isn't to be bigger or fancier, but for the next generation of Atlantans to explore and learn about the nature around us. And as they say in the Camp Kingfisher song, that I am of nature and she is of me. Marissa Mecki, WABE News.
25: And that does it for The Brief. More local news is always available online at WABE.org. Melissa Fato is our editor. I'm Jim Burris, Amplifying Atlanta. This is WABE.
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28: In Los Angeles, I'm Kai Rizdahl. It is Wednesday today. This one is the 15th of July. Good as it always is to have you along, everybody. It's helpful, I think, every now and then to step back and take stock, see where things stand. And where things stand in this economy right now, I should be clear, is that inflation has cooled just a bit. We saw the CPI yesterday, and it was a similar story today for wholesalers. Headline producer prices fell 0.3% in June, that is month to month, which is, you know, good for anybody who buys stuff. But step back a little bit more, and you'll notice that compared to other developed economies, U.S. inflation beats them all. Highest in the G7, that's Japan and France, the U.K., Canada, Italy, and Germany. Now, why? Here's Marketplace's Sabri Benishwar.
0: Over in Germany, inflation is about 2.5%. In Japan, it's just 1.5%. And here in the good old U.S. of A., we are stuck with 3.5%. Why are we like this? One reason is that we did it to ourselves.
2: One force that is pushing inflation up here, of course, is the tariff situation, or has been.
0: Stephen Stanley is chief U.S. economist for Santander. But tariffs are kind of done, you know, like they happen, they're here, they're probably not going up much more, although who knows. So there's more going on that's making American inflation worse.
2: What it comes down to, I think, is that the U.S. economy is just much stronger. We're running hotter than many other countries.
0: Inflation usually is what you get when an economy is overheating in some way. And for the U.S., one fuel feeding the fire is AI. Stephen Juneau is a senior U.S. economist at B of A.
5: AI has driven a lot of CapEx.
0: CapEx, as in capital expenditure, as in tech companies have been spending a lot, an estimated $800 billion this year in the U.S.
5: That CapEx has also led to upward pressure on prices for certain consumer products. Think about your computers, right? You're paying more for RAM. Think about anything that has a GPU in it. There's upward pressure.
0: Also, AI has driven up the stock market, so people with stocks feel better about spending, and you just get more pressure on prices. Bottom line, we have got more inflation for the same reason we have got strong economic growth. So thanks, AI. But also, inflation sucks, and there's a big old catch here.
6: The growth is fairly concentrated.
0: Christopher Hodge is head economist at Natixis CIB.
6: Consumer durable goods purchases, residential construction, commercial construction, that's all lagging.
0: That could help control prices over the rest of the summer.
6: So if I look further at the horizon, it's hard for me to see what's going to accelerate inflation.
0: That is, of course, the hope. In New York, I'm Sabri Benishwar for Marketplace.
28: All that AI spending, more on that in a second. Wall Street midweek, traders are just keeping their heads down and buying. We will have the details when we do the numbers.

0: We got the latest beige book today, the Fed's anecdotal account of this economy, always full of memorable tidbits, including this one today. Bars in Greater Boston also saw a market uptick in beer sales, which they attributed to the World Cup. That's a quote, and we are looking at you, Scotland. But why does something like that matter to the central bank?
1: We're needing to report on latest, you know, economic conditions as we're, you know, briefing our Fed president before she goes to the FOMC meetings.
0: Emily Kerr is a senior business economist at the Dallas Fed, one of the people who actually calls businesses in the 11th district for those anecdotes that go into the beige book and into the briefings for Dallas Fed President Lori Logan.
1: As part of that process, you know, we can look at official data. And so we have employment data for Texas through May. And if we're briefing her on how the economy has changed since the June FOMC meeting, that information isn't, it's not what we need.
2: So the beige book, at least on, at least, you know, for the week or two after it's released, is like some of the freshest data we have, even though it's more qualitative data. So we have to kind of think about how to use that exactly.
0: That's Jeremy Piger at the University of Oregon. That qualitative data, anecdata, if you will, is the most timely of all the reports that we're getting this week, including the PPI Sabri was just telling about, as well as the CPI we got yesterday, which is from June, as we sit here, well into July. Ethan Strubies at St. Olaf College.
3: And since the CPI was collected, there have been more developments in the Middle East, right? And so in some sense, the beige book might give us a sense of whether or not, for instance, business leaders are concerned about how energy prices might go back up, or whether they kind of view trade policy as still affecting their margins.
0: See also page 27 of today's beige book from the Atlanta Fed, quote, several contacts noted that softening global demand contributed to recent crude price declines, although most emphasized that ongoing uncertainty surrounding the Strait of Hormuz disrupted shipments and kept inventories tight, which is a long way of saying oil. Here's Jeremy Piger again.
2: I actually think in periods of time when there's a lot of uncertainty and a lot of transition, that's when the narrative data really is most useful. When things are kind of normal, it's just going to kind of confirm what you're seeing in the data.
0: Times of uncertainty and times of transition, like, say, now, businesses are having to make quick decisions, like should they stock up on inventory or hire workers or raise prices? And the Fed wants to know about those decisions before they show up in the hard data so that they can have the best snapshot of the economy right now.

0: You are, I am completely certain, as weary of hearing me say the words data center as I am of saying them. But they are perhaps the inescapable reality of this economy right now. AI companies are spending billions on them. Chip and server makers are earning billions because of it. So are contractors and shipping companies and heavy equipment and generator makers and property developers and so on down the industrial food chain. All that money, though, it has to come from somewhere. And where it's coming from in many cases is businesses that have moved the money they used to spend on other technologies over to AI. And that in turn has been very bad for older technology companies. Case in point, IBM. Big Blue, if we can still call it that, reported a lousy second quarter yesterday. Shares down 25%, another couple of percentage points today because people are buying AI stuff and not IBM stuff. And that is dragging down a whole bunch of other old school tech companies as well. As Marketplace's Kelly Wells reports, the AI boom is not a boon for all.
1: It's not just an IBM problem. A lot of its competitors have seen 20 to 50% drops in their stocks this year. Oracle, Microsoft, Accenture.
2: Almost no software name has escaped the sell-off.
1: Daniel Newman is CEO of Futurum Group. He says when IBM warned that its second quarter report would be pretty ugly,
2: the immediate reaction to the market was, this is the validation point the market had been waiting for, that AI is eating software.
1: And even companies making big tech investments have only so much money to invest. Peter Cohen teaches management practice at Babson College and authored a book on generative AI.
3: And since they're spending so much money on that, they are finding themselves not spending so much money on software. That's sort of going by the wayside.
1: Cohen says whether AI investment actually pays off is still a big question.
3: But this is what is really happening now, and it appears as though that trend is going to continue.
1: So capital is finite, but so is the stuff that these AI investors are investing in.
4: Demand is higher than we expected. We can't ramp up supply that quickly, and so the prices of chips are going up faster.
1: Making them more expensive, says Michael Smith, information technology and public policy professor at Carnegie Mellon University. But companies will invest in them anyway, partly because buy low plus sell high equals profit, but also nobody wants to get left behind.
4: The market's kind of nervous about what's going to happen next. We've never seen a technology that has doubled in capacity as fast as this one is.
1: But it's not Armageddon. Yes, yesterday's stock drop was one of the largest in IBM's history, but Smith says context is important. The drop just brought the stock back down to where it was 2 months ago. I'm Kaylee Wells for Marketplace.

0: farming,
1: even in the most predictable and stable of times, is hard. The variables are legion, weather and yields and a thousand other things. Roll in here in midsummer 2026 as farmers gear up to plant their fall crops, the high temperature of geopolitics, and them, those farmers, getting as much as they can out of the ground, that is brutal. To be specific, how much farmers are able to plant and how much money they will make or lose depends on how much they're going to have to pay to fertilize their crops. Marketplace's Kristen Schwab reports.
2: When Lorenda Overman first started growing corn, soybeans, and wheat some 40 years ago in North Carolina, success depended mostly on one thing.
3: We watched the weather 9, 10, 15 times a day, honestly.
2: At some point, she got used to making big financial bets on rain. But these days, there are new variables to keep track of, like the price of fertilizer.
3: We're in constant communications with our suppliers to see what the cost would be, even when we're not planting.
2: Depending on the crop, plants are fertilized 2 or 3 times a year. And one of those occasions is coming up. Wheat is planted in the fall. How much Lorenda puts in the ground may be determined by what fertilizer prices look like towards the end of summer.
3: You know, every year you sit down and you work out a budget and you pencil in whether that crop will be a profit or a loss. And you also want to make sure that you have accurate input prices.
2: It's been harder to do that math since the war in Iran sent diesel and fertilizer prices swinging. Veronica Nye is chief economist at the Fertilizer Institute, which represents fertilizer companies.
4: Fertilizer is very geographically concentrated, the resources that you need to produce most major fertilizers.
2: Those are nitrogen, phosphorus, and potassium. The U.S. produces about 2/3 of what farmers here use. Nye says the rest is imported, mostly from Canada, Russia, Southeast Asia, and the Middle East.
4: And when there are shocks to those regions where those resources are located, it is felt globally.
2: This past spring, the price of urea, a widely used type of nitrogen fertilizer, nearly doubled from the year before. And experts worry that fertilizer costs could rise again as an Iran peace deal seems further away. In the meantime, there aren't any quick fixes. The USDA recently committed $500 million to expand domestic fertilizer production. But Nye says building new plants can take 5 years. Building new mines can take 10.
4: That's if you can get, you know, the permits and the land and all of this, you know, the stars have to align.
2: In the meantime, farmers who grow fertilizer intensive crops like feed corn and wheat will foot the bill.
5: It cost me an extra $100,000 this spring over what was budgeted for.
2: Todd Littleton is a row crop farmer in Tennessee. He says ordering his fall fertilizer supply early to avoid price hikes isn't an option. Fertilizer is hard to store and sometimes dangerous, and he doesn't have the money.
5: The problem's been our margins have been so tight that we just haven't been able to do that due to a lack of cash for operating.
2: So he's going to keep on with the plan. Maybe plant more soybeans, which require less fertilizer, lean more on his poultry, and hope for better luck in 2027.
5: A farmer's kind of an eternal optimist. It's always going to be better next year. You know, we kind of have to be to do what we do.
2: He says it's been a tough few years for farmers. They need a win. I'm Kristen Schwab for Marketplace.

0: Coming up.
1: He is now making around $5,000 a month.
0: Yeah, wait till you hear this one. First, though, let's do the numbers. Dow Industrial's up 150 points today, 0.3%, 52,658. The NASDAQ gained 162 points. That is 0.6% on that particular index, 26,269. The S&P 500 added 28 points, 0.4%, 75,72. IBM, which we mentioned, down 2.7%. Competitors, sure, we'll do some. Oracle spent massively on AI, by the way, expanded 0.3%. Microsoft accelerated 0.8%. Bond prices went up. The yield on the 10-year T-note thus went down 4.55%. You are listening to Marketplace.
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5: For generations, Ellis Island has been America's great symbol of immigration. 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
0: This is Marketplace. I'm Kai Rizdahl. Generally speaking, when you borrow money, the basics are pretty basic. You borrow, you pay back with whatever interest you borrowed at, done. Not so at all, though, student loan borrowers. There was a pandemic-era payment pause that lasted more than 3 years. Some student debt was canceled, and then that cancellation was canceled. And then on the 1st of July this year, the Trump administration said student loan borrowers enrolled in the Biden-era SAVE plan, that stands for, or I guess more accurately, stood for, Saving on a Valuable Education, they have 90 days to enroll in yet another different repayment plan. You're confused, sure, but think about the borrowers. Marketplace's Stephanie Hughes has that one.
6: Melissa Diesendorf has wanted to be a veterinarian since she was 4 years old.
7: I love animals. I love science. I love the curiosity factor in medicine. There's always something new to learn.
6: She took out loans to cover tuition and living expenses for vet school and graduated from a public university in Louisiana in 2019. Her total debt, $208,000.
7: I was grateful for the ability to finance an education that I would not have been able to obtain otherwise.
6: Diesendorf budgeted for her monthly student loan payments. Then in 2023, the Biden administration announced the SAVE plan. Billed as the most affordable student loan repayment plan ever, monthly payments were based on a borrower's income and could be as low as $0.
7: And I said, this is great. You know, it's going to be a payment that I can afford. I'm going to be able to pay off that, which I owe.
6: Diesendorf paid about $800 a month under SAVE. She's one of 6 million people enrolled in the program, though she has stopped making payments while it's been in legal limbo. SAVE was blocked by a federal appeals court last February. Then, last summer, Congress passed a law to phase the program out by 2028. And earlier this year, the Trump administration reached a settlement ending SAVE early. The change in policy has made Diesendorf furious.
7: I signed up in good faith, trusting that the government would not pull the rug out from under me. And when they did, it was a pretty big blow.
6: Lots of borrowers are feeling that blow, and some believe there's still a way out.
8: They're hoping that the next administration will make forgiveness happen and or revitalize something like the SAVE plan.
6: Betsy Mayotte leads the Institute of Student Loan Advisors. She doesn't think that reversal is going to happen, but it's understandable to think it might. She says the past 5 years have been the most chaotic in student loan policy history.
8: The whiplash of the different policy proposals and you have this available, now you don't, just makes borrowers uneasy and anxious and angry.
6: And less likely to pay back their debt. A new working paper looks at how borrowers responded to the Biden administration's decision to offer $10,000 in loan forgiveness in 2022. Economist Constantine Yanellis at the University of Cambridge is one of the authors of the study.
9: People who believed that their student loans were going to be forgiven, they would essentially do everything possible to avoid paying down their loans.
6: But the Supreme Court blocked that program. And when student loans ultimately came due, those borrowers were more likely to become delinquent.
9: Of course, delinquency is a very bad outcome. There's damage to credit scores. It can delay people from purchasing homes.
6: Yanellis says when the government changes its message, borrowers are less likely to believe the government will do what it says it's going to do. The Trump administration says its message has been consistent.
10: If you took out a student loan, it is your responsibility to pay it back.
6: Nicholas Kent is undersecretary for the U.S. Department of Education. He says the SAVE plan created artificially low monthly payments for borrowers, and he points them towards a new option, the Repayment Assistance Plan, or RAP, where monthly payments are still based on income, but won't be as low as zero. And unlike the Biden-era SAVE plan, it's part of a law that was passed by Congress.
10: Repayment plans that are congressionally authorized have staying power.
6: Prior to last summer, Congress had never taken away an existing benefit from borrowers, according to Betsy Mayotte of the Institute of Student Loan Advisors.
8: So part of the questions that we get these days are, well, you know, it looks like such and such a plan is best for me, but what happens if they get rid of it in a year or 2 years or 5 years?
6: Mayotte says that's made borrowers even less confident as they make long-term decisions with big financial consequences. I'm Stephanie Hughes for Marketplace.

0: Some of us might just wait until it rains to get our cars washed, you know, sort of washed. Others head to the actual car wash. The inside of the car, though, generally the owner's job. But for the entrepreneurially minded, cars in a state of untidiness are a business opportunity. Tuping Chun wrote about the now kind of lucrative world of car detailing in the Wall Street Journal the other day. Welcome to the program.
1: Thanks for having me.
0: Tell me, would you, about this young fellow you start this piece with?
1: Sure. Yeah. So Benjamin Sheets, he is one of a number of young entrepreneurs I spoke to when reporting this story. And he's someone who actually decided he had sort of an unconventional route into car detailing. He was halfway through his junior year in college when he decided to drop out because he found that washing cars was actually probably going to be more lucrative and ultimately, you know, what he thought was a better ticket to success.
0: And he is having some, right?
1: He absolutely is. Yeah. He is now making around $5,000 a month just through detailing cars out of his parents' garage. He's booked out, you know, months in advance and is looking to start hiring a crew.
0: I will say that this does sound a little random because there are car washes all over the place. And it doesn't seem like that's an industry with a lot of growth, but clearly there is.
1: There's definitely a niche that people are tapping into here of mobile detailing in particular, where customers can just ping somebody and have them come over to their driveway. They'll do it right there. There's a lot of advantages of it just being very, you know, like low startup costs. And ultimately for a lot of customers who are just used to kind of clicking and wanting something on demand, like a lot of appetite for this kind of service.
0: It did hit me with Benjamin Sheets. A lot of the folks you talked to for this piece quit their jobs or dropped out of school to do this and are finding it, to be clear, a better option.
1: Yeah, it was really striking to me. I mean, in addition to Benjamin, who was at the top of the story, you know, I spoke to others who, in one case, there was a guy I spoke to who had turned down a full ride to college to start his own detailing business. And folk coming from, yeah, really all kinds of walks of life. I spoke to one former Amazon warehouse worker. He was making $15 an hour doing warehouse work. Quit, started washing cars for $20 a pop. And then now, you know, fast forward a few years, his detailing business is making $19,000 a month. And that's not even counting. He's also, of course, now has a TikTok and he's running coaching services that brings in another $50,000 a month. But some genuinely crazy stories and trajectories here.
0: Since you mentioned TikTok, I was floored to read in this piece that there's something like 1.5 million videos on TikTok with the hashtag car detailing. I mean, I guess we like to watch that stuff.
1: It's very satisfying. I mean, if you do tune in, you can see just seeing that grime get like pressure washed away. There's something kind of soothing about it, I guess.
0: I will have to do that. But also, I mean, it's another stream of revenue for these folks.
1: Oh, absolutely. Yeah. I mean, you know, I think it is. I've spoken to a lot of influencers, and in this case, I think a lot of the revenue can come through more coaching services as opposed to product placement. But no, definitely a way of bringing business for sure.
0: Coaching services, you mentioned that a couple of times. So it's these folks who have made it big, teaching other people how to make it big by washing cars.
1: Yeah.
0: Detailing cars, which is different, right? Detailing.
1: Gotta be clear. Because it is a little bit like this sort of industry. I mean, a lot of it is you are learning on like YouTube effectively. There's not really, you're not going to community college to do this. You're learning from other people. You're getting mentored. And so that is a lot of how people are coming up.
0: What about you? You wash your own car or what?
1: You know, I have three small kids. And so I am definitely a customer who will say, oh my gosh, come to my driveway. Make my car less terrible, please.
0: It's the interior of the car that needs the help, right? That's the deal. Tuping Chun at the Wall Street Journal. Thank you so much.
1: Thanks, Guy.

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1: This final note on the way out today, which comes with the observation that SpaceX is scheduled for another Starship launch tomorrow. That's the giant silver rocket upon which American hopes to get back to the moon depend. They are always something to watch, as is the company's share price. It's been part of the session today trading below $135, which is where its initial public offering was priced a month or so ago. It is worth a reminder here that SpaceX isn't just rockets. It does social media and AI, satellite internet, and maybe, if rumors are to be believed, a merger with Tesla, too. We'll see. Our media production team includes Brian Allison, John Fokey, Montana Johnson, Drew Jostan, Gary O'Keefe, and Charlton Thorpe. Alex Simpson is the manager of media production. I'm Kai Rizdahl. We will see you tomorrow, everybody.

0: This is APM.
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2: Acting Attorney General Todd Blanche faces questions from the Senate Judiciary Committee. 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His answers determine if senators will back him for the job permanently. 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
4: Around 6,000 of the innocent seafarers remain trapped in the Persian Gulf since the conflict started, and their situation is dire.
5: The situation around the Strait of Hormuz is jeopardizing thousands of crew members on commercial ships.
6: For Wednesday, July 15th, it's All Things Considered from NPR News.
5: I'm Elsa Chang.
6: And I'm Scott Detrow. President Trump's nominee to be director of the CDC faces the Senate for her confirmation hearing.
7: My first priority will be restoring trust in public health institutions through radical transparency and unwavering scientific integrity.
5: Also, survivors of Jeffrey Epstein protest against the confirmation hearing of Acting Attorney General Todd Blanche.
8: We do have kids. We do have lives. We are real people. And yet again, it feels like Jeffrey has a way of constantly derailing your life.
6: And a little bit of history about the famous flight suit worn by Amelia Earhart.
5: Now news.
9: Live from NPR News in Washington, I'm Janine Herbst. Acting Attorney General Todd Blanche was on Capitol Hill for a Senate confirmation hearing to be permanent head of the Justice Department. It was a rocky hearing where he faced criticism by Republican Senator John Cornyn, who was defeated by a Trump-backed opponent in the Texas primary. Cornyn grilled Blanche about his role in creating a nearly $1.8 billion fund for purported victims of Justice Department persecution. Blanche needs all the Republican votes to get his nomination out of committee and on to the full Senate. NPR's Ryan Lucas has more.
10: Democrats are united in their opposition to Blanche's nomination. They say he's weaponized the department to go after President Trump's perceived enemies. They criticize his handling of the Epstein files, the firing of apolitical career employees at the Justice Department. The list really goes on and on. But for better or worse, when it comes to this confirmation, Blanche knows he really only has to worry about keeping all of the Republican senators on board.
9: NPR's Ryan Lucas reporting. Delegations from 65 countries are expected to be at the State Department tomorrow for a conference on the rise of political terrorism. NPR's Michelle Kellerman reports the Trump administration is focusing on left-wing groups.
11: Secretary of State Marco Rubio says that far-left political terrorism is on the rise in the Western Hemisphere, Europe, Asia, and beyond. And he calls this a blind spot for law enforcement. A State Department official tells reporters left-wing violence is rising to levels that haven't been seen since the 1970s. Rubio is bringing together experts from around the world for a one-day conference on this to better map the threat and come up with ways to counter it, though many in Europe have raised alarms about right-wing political violence that is not a focus of this conference. Michelle Kellerman, NPR News, the State Department.
9: The final is set in men's World Cup soccer. Argentina will face Spain in the final on Sunday. Argentina beat England today 2-1 in the semifinal. This after fans were treated to another nail-biter victory in the knockout round. Reporter Natalie Alcoba has more from Buenos Aires.
12: This is the sound of victory in Buenos Aires after a stunning come-from-behind win for Argentina's national football team in a semifinal match with England at the World Cup. It's one of soccer's most storied rivalries between two countries that have battled on and off the pitch. They fought a war in 1982 over the Falkland Islands, and in 1986, Diego Maradona scored the iconic Hand of God goal. This time, the magic came from Lionel Messi, who set up the winning header from Lautaro Martinez in the waning minutes of the game. It means Argentina will face Spain in the final on Sunday in New Jersey. I'm Natalie Alcoba in Buenos Aires for NPR News.
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0: Live from WABE News in Atlanta, I'm Jim Burris. President Donald Trump's pick to head the Atlanta-based CDC says she will work to rebuild the public's trust in the nation's top public health agency, if confirmed. The nominee faced some tough questions at her confirmation hearing before a Senate committee today. WABE's Jess Mador reports.
13: Dr. Erica Schwartz could become the first permanent CDC director in months. The agency has had a series of interim directors since last summer. Schwartz is touting her public health experience, including as the U.S. Coast Guard's chief medical officer.
7: As CDC director, my sacred responsibility is to provide the American people with public health guidance that is clear, honest, and evidence-based. I will never betray the science.
13: Schwartz is also vowing to stand up for approved vaccines. The Senate committee will next decide whether to advance Schwartz to the full Senate. Jess Mador, WABE News.
0: Meanwhile, Georgia U.S. Senator John Ossoff and President Donald Trump's nominee to become the next director of national intelligence also squared off today during Jay Clayton's hearing before the U.S. Senate Intelligence Committee. That included this exchange over the results of the 2020 presidential election.
14: Who won the 2020 election?
15: Like I said, I'm not going to get into that with you.
14: But you do have an obligation to be honest and forthright with the committee.
15: Is anything that I just said not honest or forthright?
14: Yes, you're not being honest or forthright. Who won the 2020 election?
15: I think I've answered
14: election?
15: The question. We can keep doing this.
14: Well, we're going to keep doing it because you're not being honest and forthright.
15: I'm not
14: going to
15: engage in the theater.
0: Clayton also did not directly answer Ossoff's questions about the actions of previous Director of National Intelligence, Tulsi Gabbard, when she was present at the January FBI raid of a Fulton County elections office. There's more local news available online at WABE.org.

0: 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Artists, activists, faith leaders, government officials, and more tell the story of Atlanta and what the nation can learn from how democracy is practiced and remade here. Out now.
1: How do you even begin approaching your job when two countries are at war and the Strait of Hormuz is a bargaining chip and the central focus of that war?
2: It's one of the reasons why we exist. This is one of the main roles of the International Maritime Organization. And of course, my role in my duties to find all the solutions and look into all the mechanisms that we can put in place in order to guarantee that shipping that represents and transports around 90% of global goods for the benefits of everyone can do it without being hampered, without challenges, and in a very sustainable, secure, and sound manner. That's why we're so invested in engaging not only with the countries in the region, but those particularly in the conflict, in resume the operations of shipping in the way that they were before the conflict started.
1: Have you ever dealt with anything at this level before? Is this totally unprecedented, or was there a playbook as this began on what you and your organization would do next?
2: Every now and then, we have to deal with some negative effects of geopolitics impacting shipping. What is happening in recent years is that it's been very continuous, and the way that we've been affected is pushing shipping to the limit. It started with the COVID pandemic. We continue to be the only mode of mass transportation that provided the necessary goods to the global population, even though it was detrimental to many seafarers. We were then affected with the invasion of Russia into Ukraine and, of course, the situation in the Black Sea and the Sea of Azov, which, by the way, is not over yet. Then we moved straight into the attack of the Houthis, two commercial vessels in the Red Sea, and now we are dealing with the situation in the Persian Gulf, in particular the Strait of Hormuz. So it's been a continuous negative effect on shipping when geopolitics are using it as collateral. Of course, the innocent seafarers, our main priority, have been affected throughout all this period, and shipping has also suffered.
1: Let me ask what your immediate priorities are in a moment like this. Is it to get the people stuck on ships out of the strait safely? Is it to work to have a long-term plan in place to keep shipping moving again? Is it to make sure the strait is demined? Like, what is your triage list each day?
2: There are several priorities. The first one is the evacuation of the innocent civilian seafarers. Around 6,000 of them remain trapped in the Persian Gulf since the conflict started. And their situation is dire because the supplies that they required, the assistance, medical assistance, fatigue, mental health, continues to increase for as long as this conflict is extended. Once we actually move forward on the evacuation of seafarers, the next step is to make the strait safe again. And that in particular is the demining of the traffic separation scheme. The moment that that takes place, the next step is the resumption of trade in the Strait of Hormuz to start increasing to the levels that we saw before the conflict of around 135 vessels a day. So we just need to go step by step in order to achieve the main goal.
1: How frequently do you directly talk to people on these ships? What do you tell them?
2: I had the opportunity to speak to some of them. Some have actually thankfully evacuated the Strait of Hormuz, and they tell me in particular the hardship that they go through, but also how they support each other. But one specific message is that they feel abandoned. They feel that whenever the focus on the conflict in the Strait of Hormuz reaches the headlines, it's normally the economic impact that has on the global population and not so much on the innocent seafarers that get caught into these conflicts by just doing the jobs. So they want more recognition of how vital they are, how important they are, and how they're risking their lives, how they've been away for their loved ones for a long period of time for the benefits of everyone else. And this is why I continue to put seafarers first on any conversations that I will have, not only on this topic, but on any other one relevant to them.

0: It's mid-July at this point. Any sort of momentum toward a long-term solution seems to be out the window in recent weeks. What is your level of hope that some sort of normalcy can be put back in place in the near future, if not by the end of this year?
1: The fact that the parties in the conflict remain engaged, there is a memorandum of understanding that, for me, allows those parties to maintain that engagement or re-engage, find out what are the areas where the common agreement remains and the areas where further conversations and further clarification is required. The moment that things de-escalate and the countries go back onto the table, things will start moving forward again. We had the opportunity to introduce that evacuation framework right after the MOU was signed. And in a matter of a few days, we evacuated nearly 3,000 seafarers. So progress can be made once the situation de-escalates. And that's when we're working on it. That's the call from all the member states of the IMO.
0: That's Arsenio Dominguez, the Secretary General of the International Maritime Organization at the United Nations. Thank you so much for talking to us.
1: Thank you.
2: Survivors of convicted sex offender Jeffrey Epstein have learned to live in two worlds. Today, in public, they protested against the confirmation hearing of Acting Attorney General Todd Blanche. In private, they are still living their lives and working through their trauma. NPR's Ava Berger shares the experience of one of these women.
3: On a recent morning at home in New Jersey, Danny Bensky and her son sat at their kitchen table, along with two stuffed bunnies and a Pokemon ball. She's helping six-year-old Dax write an end-of-year thank-you note for his kindergarten teacher.
4: Yeah, this is going to get to the top of you.
5: Totally. So I think thank you for being there goes on this side. And I think
3: Bensky is 39 with bright blonde hair. She's full of energy and smiles. There are a million thoughts racing through her mind.
5: There's no real escaping, you know?
3: Bensky is scheduled to be a witness for the Democrats at Todd Blanche's confirmation hearing. And by escaping, Bensky means that that advocacy work now revolves around the trauma that left her with a diagnosis of PTSD.
5: I met Jeffrey Epstein in 2004. I was there for roughly the year.
3: Bensky says Epstein began abusing her when she was 17 and a ballet dancer in New York. She gave Epstein massages in his penthouse, and that, she says, escalated into him asking her to undress.
5: When people ask you to recount your abuse, a lot of the time for survivors, it feels like you're walking into your own coma because you tried so hard to avoid what was happening actively to you, and now you're trying to remember all the parts that you blacked out.
3: Bensky's dining room table is covered with photos of her dressed in black leotards and pink tights. They're a reminder of the girl she was before and then after Epstein came into her life. As she talked, Bensky flipped through the photos.
5: I get really sad for the kid and for, like, the person that I think I probably could have been if I stuck with dance in the way that I originally, you know, intended.
3: Last September, Bensky joined a prominent group of Epstein survivors advocating for justice. Since then, the Department of Justice has released millions of documents related to Epstein. But still, no one other than Epstein's associate Ghislaine Maxwell has been tried and sentenced. Epstein died in prison in 2019 while awaiting trial on federal sex trafficking charges.
6: What's happening?
7: Good morning.
3: In early June, Bensky met up with fellow survivor Annie Farmer. The two were in a crowded hotel lobby before taking the stage at a conference in D.C. with other advocates. Farmer has testified twice in court about Epstein and Maxwell's abuse. She says before Congress required the release of the Epstein files.
8: I came in with a heavy amount of skepticism.
3: And now,
8: you know, it doesn't feel like enough, but I think also it's something that we didn't have for a long time.
3: As the pair talked, they laughed and joked, like about how a photo of Bensky's chihuahua was redacted in the files, but not Bensky's private information.
5: You're either crying laughing or you're crying sad, right? And I would rather be crying laughing than crying sad.
3: For Farmer, the advocacy is now rooted in a greater cause.
8: People get so in the weeds and focused on, you know, just one case. And so that, I think that's frustrating. I want people to understand it as like part of a wider issue.
3: These days in D.C. are long and emotionally draining. The conference was an all-day affair of panels.
9: When survivors speak, change happens. Thank you all.
3: The survivors were constantly being pulled to the side to meet fellow activists and local officials, like New Mexico's Attorney General. For some, the emotional toll manifested physically. One woman spent hours throwing up, and Bensky ran around finding crackers and a seltzer. It's this family they created out of so much pain that keeps them going, she said.
10: Hey, Mom, can I run ahead?
11: Yeah, you can run ahead. Go ahead.
3: Back at home, Bensky sometimes wishes she could spend all day in bed watching crappy TV after these trips like the recent one to D.C., but Dax needs his mom to walk him to school.
4: And this is my playground.
8: This is your playground.
4: This is where I get recess.
3: Bensky drops into her local coffee shop on her way home, where the barista knows she's an Epstein survivor. She says it can be frustrating.
5: We do have kids. We do have lives. We are real people. Like, I was I'm a dance teacher choreographer. Like, that has always been my passion. And yet again, it feels like Jeffrey has a way of constantly derailing your life.
3: Maybe someday they'll remove the name Epstein from Epstein survivors, she says. But for now, he's still as present in their lives as ever. Ava Berger, NPR News.

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1: It's 7:18, the time on this Wednesday evening. It's good to have you along for All Things Considered on WABE 90.1. I'm Jim Burris, and still to come, Dr. Erica Swartz, Trump's nominee for CDC director, faces the Senate Health Committee for her confirmation hearing, if confirmed. As she's expected to be, she will be the lead of an agency in disarray. Ping Wong has that story still ahead as All Things Considered continues.
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1: And taking a look at traffic around the metro, starting in Gwinnett County, 85 northbound at Beaver Run Road. Watch out for a crash. Also, a mishap reported in Brookhaven, 85 northbound at Claremont Road. That's got the right shoulder blocked. And a reminder that on the downtown connector southbound, the off-ramp to Williams Street, including the HOV off-ramp, that's closed due to FIFA World Cup activities till about 12:30, just after midnight.

0: New York Times reporters Maggie Haberman and Jonathan Swan conducted over 1,000 interviews for their new book on Donald Trump's White House. On the next Fresh Air, Jonathan Swan shares some of what they found, including the pointed warnings from his own staff that Trump ignored before going to war with Iran. 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
2: 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I'm Scott Detrow.
3: And I'm Ilsa Chang. Let's note three things about the new bill to impose more sanctions on Russia. One, it was crafted by both Republicans and Democrats. Two, they say the White House is on board. And three, Republican Senator Lindsey Graham of South Carolina had a big hand in it before his sudden death last weekend. Well, now a bipartisan group of senators is urging colleagues to pass this bill quickly in Senator Graham's memory. And one of those lawmakers is Democratic Senator Jeanne Shaheen of New Hampshire, who joins us now. Welcome back, Senator.
4: Nice to be with you.
3: Nice to have you. So let me just first start with this question. There are already sanctions in place on Russia right now. Explain what exactly is new here.
4: Well, this is a bill that Lindsey Graham and Richard Blumenthal have worked on for over a year. Mm-hmm. And we have revised the bill when we reintroduced it yesterday with a bipartisan group of senators in Lindsey's honor. It's much more narrowly crafted, and it's designed to address the revenue that Russia is getting from the sale of its oil and gas. So right. It's designed to address both sanctions on financial entities in Russia, as well as oligarchs and other individuals and companies that are supporting the war in Ukraine for Russia.
3: Right.
4: But also to address those countries that are buying Russian oil and gas and really funding the war. And that's the piece that I think is very
3: yes.
4: different.
3: Yes, and I want to talk about that piece, but I also wanted to note that you're proposing to sanction a so-called shadow fleet as well, right? This is a group of ships that Russia is using to sell and transport its oil and basically to evade previous sanctions. Did I understand that correctly?
4: Absolutely, and this is the first time that we would be doing that. And that's one of the biggest sources of revenue that Russia has is using that shadow fleet to sell its oil and gas. And so we want to crack down on that in a way that puts real pressure on Russia's economy and helps push Vladimir Putin to the table to negotiate a settlement.
3: Right,
4: right now, the momentum is with Ukraine. Russia's losing over 30,000 casualties a month in Ukraine. Their economy is being affected. They have been affected by Ukraine's very effective targeting of their oil and gas industry through drones going deep into Russian territory. We've had both the G7 and the NATO summit come out with strong statements of support for Ukraine and funding. And the more pressure we can put on at this point, the better chance we have to get Russia to the negotiating table to end this war.
3: Let me pick up on something you mentioned earlier. This is the part of the bill that's aimed at other countries, not Russia. I'm talking about the countries that buy the most Russian
4: Correct.
3: Oil and Russian gas. This bill threatens those countries with tariffs, and the big customers there are China and India. So let me ask you, given that the U.S. imports a lot of stuff from China and India, are you at all concerned that this bill could increase the price of stuff that arrives here in the U.S.?
4: No, I think what it will do is discourage those countries from buying Russian oil and gas and getting it off of what's essentially the black market at discount prices.
3: But I have to admit, it feels kind of ironic that you're all willing to give the president more tariff power here after being so uneasy with Trump's tariff policies in the past.
4: Well, I continue to be uneasy with his tariff policy, but I think this is a situation where there is very limited tariff authority. There's a cap on how much he can put on, and I think it's done in a way that would put pressure on the Russian economy, and that's what we want to do right now.
3: I get that.
4: Everything possible to try and get them to the table.
3: But with the Strait of Hormuz closed, other countries need energy somehow. So where can those countries get oil and gas if not from the Middle East or Russia now?
4: Well, they can get it from the United States, certainly. There are a lot of countries around the world that are providing oil and gas, and we're not doing it with a shadow fleet on the black market, which is what Russia's doing. And that's what we want to shut down.
3: If I can spend the last minute talking about Senator, the late Senator Graham, I mean, because his name has been invoked so much in association with this bill, I know that you call him a friend. You traveled with him to the NATO meeting in Turkey last week. What did Graham tell you about why he believes so strongly in helping Ukraine?
4: He has been a strong supporter of Ukraine from the beginning because I think he saw this is a country that wants to break with its communist past, that wants to move to the West, join the Western alliance in ways that are really an important signal for freedom around the world, that they have been so courageous to stand up for the last 4 years to fight for their freedom against such overwhelming odds. He was committed to that, and to pass this legislation would be a fitting tribute.
3: Democratic Senator Jean Shaheen of New Hampshire, thank you very much for joining us today.
4: Thank you.
2: In honor of the 250th anniversary of the Declaration of Independence, we are running a series called America in Pursuit. It explores culture, history, and objects in American life. Next up in the series, NPR's Claire Lombardo tells us about a flight suit made for a woman ahead of her time.
5: When Amelia Earhart disappeared over the Pacific in 1937, she was trying to become the first woman to fly around the world.
6: This was to have been her greatest achievement, a sky dash of 28,000 miles.
5: But her first on a long-distance flight was less than a decade prior, not from the cockpit, but from the passenger seat. She was the first woman on a transatlantic flight.
7: She borrowed a man's flight suit for that, to stay warm. And actually, when she arrives over in the UK, she has department stores calling her and messaging her, asking to dress her.
5: Allison Basilinski, an assistant curator at the Smithsonian's National Postal Museum, says soon after that flight, the department store Arnold Constable made Earhart a brown leather jumpsuit lined with wool.
7: It has two large cargo pockets above the knees,
5: a big collar, asymmetrical buttons going up one side, and a big belt. It was cool.
7: There's a record of it from about 2 weeks later saying that three people had purchased it for $175 per suit.
5: About $3,400 today.
7: This was a very deliberate marketing choice on their part, particularly at a time when the American fashion industry is really taking off during this time period, and it's with sportswear.
5: Clothes that were stylish, but not fussy. Women's Wear Daily guessed that the other buyers were pilots, too, who needed something warm to wear in the sky. Things got icy when Earhart crossed the Atlantic alone a few years later. Here's what she told the BBC.
8: I knew that there was ice being formed because the slush piled up in front of me on the pane through which I could see a few inches.
5: Soon after, Earhart was also designing functional clothing and luggage, and she was already the aviation editor at Cosmopolitan, touting the benefits of air travel, especially for women.
7: She is sort of part of this American style, aesthetic, and ethos that is really coming into its own in this interwar period.
5: This summer, that brown leather suit is on display in the Smithsonian Castle in Washington, D.C., in a special exhibit called American Aspirations. Claire Lombardo, NPR News.

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1: And this is All Things Considered on WABE 90.1. I'm Jim Burris. In 3 minutes, we'll get an update to Atlanta and regional news from the WABE newsroom. 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

0: Live from NPR News in Culver City, California, I'm Dwayne Brown. Acting Attorney General Todd Blanche was on Capitol Hill today for a high-stakes confirmation hearing. The Senate Judiciary Committee is considering whether to give President Trump's former personal attorney the job permanently. Democrats press Blanche over the Justice Department's handling of the Jeffrey Epstein files, as well as his investigations into Trump's political opponents. Here's Senator Cory Booker.
1: Again and again, you seem to be favoring the interests of a president and the powerful. You've chosen Trump over truth. You've chosen corporations over the Constitution. And you failed to meet the test. I'll say this in closing. This is why your nomination should fail. The Attorney General's client is not the president. It's the American people.
0: Blanche's confirmation could hinge on a small number of Republicans who have not yet committed to supporting him. New York City's mayor says he will expand special education programs for preschoolers across the nation's largest public school system. NPR's Janaki Mehta reports New York is spending more than $67 million on special ed.
2: The new program is part of Mayor Mamdani's effort to address long-standing gaps in early childhood education. The move comes as the U.S. Department of Education works to dismantle itself and reshape special education oversight at the federal level. The city's public schools are in the process of hiring hundreds of staffers. Among other things, they would help speed up the delay families face in getting evaluations for their children. There's a focus on expanding services for students with autism in preschool, as the number of kids with that diagnosis continues to increase across the country. The program will launch this fall in 14 of the 32 community school districts in the city. Janaki Mehta, NPR News.
0: Stocks finished higher on Wall Street today. 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
3: Live from WABE News in Atlanta, I'm Jim Burris. Following Argentina's 2-1 win over England in Atlanta this afternoon, the city closes its chapter on hosting part of the 2026 FIFA World Cup. Some say the immediate payoff wasn't as big as they'd expected. Other businesses say they definitely saw a bump in customers. Bruce Seaman says it's difficult to put an accurate number on the World Cup's local economic impact. The professor emeritus of economics at Georgia State says framing success by counting visitor dollars right now doesn't tell the whole story anyway.
4: It won't be so much with tourism. It'll be, I think, the ongoing trends toward recognizing Atlanta as a city very capable of hosting big events.
3: Seaman says building that successful reputation goes much further back than the World Cup. He says that effort kicked into high gear some 30 years ago when Atlanta hosted the 96 Olympics. A gastrointestinal disease continues its rapid spread across 34 states, including Georgia. That's according to the Atlanta-based CDC, WABE's Marissa Fato. Melissa Fato has more.
5: The CDC reports fewer than 30 cases of cyclosporiasis in Georgia as of this week. However,
6: we want to be clear, the true number of infections is almost certainly higher than was reflected in these numbers because many people with mild illness recover without seeking medical care and are never tested.
5: That's Gwen Biggerstaff, deputy director of the CDC's Division of Foodborne, Waterborne, and Environmental Diseases. The parasitic infection spreads when someone eats or drinks fecal-contaminated fresh food or water.
6: This illness does not spread directly from person to person. The source of this outbreak is what we eat or drink, not casual contact with someone who's sick.
5: The CDC has yet to identify the food source causing this illness. It expects this seasonal infection to continue to spread at least through the end of August. Diarrhea is the most common symptom. Someone who becomes severely dehydrated might need to go to the hospital. Georgia's Department of Public Health says it hasn't found any outbreak clusters here yet, but it's advising people to take precautions, like washing your hands and produce thoroughly before preparing a meal. And the CDC says cooked fruits and veggies carry less risk because heat kills the parasite. Melissa Fato, WABE News.
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8: This is All Things Considered from NPR News. I'm Elsa Chang in Culver City, California.
9: And I'm Scott Detrow in Washington. The Centers for Disease Control and Prevention faced workforce cuts and multiple outbreaks during President Trump's second term. And for most of that time, it has cycled through a series of temporary leaders. Now it's one step closer to having a permanent director. President Trump's nominee faced the Senate Health, Education, Labor, and Pensions Committee in her confirmation hearing today. And Pierce Ping Wong was watching and is here to tell us more. Hey there.
10: Hey, Scott.
9: Remind us who the nominee is.
10: So her name is Erica Schwartz, and she has an impressive resume. She's a retired Rear Admiral in the U.S. Public Health Service, former Deputy Surgeon General in the first Trump administration, and also former Chief Medical Officer in the Coast Guard. And this was Schwartz's first public appearance since she was nominated for the role in April.
11: As CDC Director, my sacred responsibility is to provide the American people with public health guidance that is clear, honest, and evidence-based. I will never betray the science.
10: Now, she's considered a mainstream candidate for the role, is generally supportive of vaccines, and she had good rapport with both Republicans and Democrats on the health committee. Senators of all stripes said she was well qualified, but she did get some tough questions on how she'd steer the agency in these tough political times.
9: It is worth reminding everyone, the last confirmed director did not last that long, right?
10: That's right, Scott. So her name was Susan Menares, and she served just 29 days last August before she was fired by Health Secretary Robert F. Kennedy Jr. for standing up to him. She said it was for refusing to rubber stamp his directives on vaccines. Now, in today's hearings, senators asked Schwartz how she would stand up to Kennedy if they disagree. Here's an exchange with Senator Bill Cassidy, Republican from Louisiana, who chairs the committee.
12: Will you have the ability to say no to junk science and to say yes to that which has been firmly established and to stick up for what is actually right and true as opposed to that which is superstition and prejudice?
11: Chairman, I have always stood up for what is right and what is true, and I believe that I will continue to do that.
10: Now, Schwartz was in a difficult position. She had to toe the line between praising President Trump and Kennedy, who put her up for this role, while also assuring the committee that she would act independently. A few times, she responded by saying the president or secretary would never ask her to implement an unscientific policy or to not follow the law, despite what happened with the last director. And the senators weren't fully buying it. Public health veterans weren't either. I heard from some after who said that they had wanted to hear more direct answers and a stronger stand against political interference.
9: What are just some of the challenges that the CDC has faced during this stretch?
10: So former CDC staff tell me that the cuts to funding and the political pressures from the Trump administration have really damaged the agency's ability to operate and its reputation. In her hearing today, Dr. Schwartz said that her top priority would be restoring trust. She talked about trust with the public, being humble, not arrogant or paternalistic. She said she wanted to be the CDC director for all Americans and not just the ones that believe in vaccines. And Schwartz also talked about rebuilding trust within the agency, between staff and the political leadership there. She pledged more transparency inside and outside the agency and said that she would work to restore confidence, strengthen scientific integrity, and focus on the CDC's mission to protect the health and safety of the American people. But when she was pressed for details, she was light on the plans for how she would accomplish it.
9: And Pierce Ping Wong, thanks so much for your reporting.
10: You're welcome.
8: Hardliners in Iran turned out in full force at the funeral of Ayatollah Ali Khamenei earlier this month. Many called for revenge, angry at the Iranian government for entering ceasefire talks with the U.S. Now, those talks have since broken down, and there is debate about how much clout these hardliners carry. But as NPR's Hadil Al-Shalchi reports, they are useful to the current regime.
13: In a video posted online, the Iranian Foreign Minister Abbas Araghchi, who had been leading ceasefire talks with the U.S., is jostled in a mob of people all dressed in black. Death to the compromiser! Death to the compromiser! They shout at him. They're mourners at the funeral of Ayatollah Ali Khamenei, who was killed in U.S.-Israeli airstrikes on the first day of the war. Some carry signs reading "Kill Trump" and wave red flags that symbolize their calls. The cry goes, "Revenge, revenge." These ultra-hardliners want the Iranian regime to continue fighting the United States. They were shaming Araghchi for engaging in ceasefire talks. In another video, mourners gather around hardline politician Saeed Jalili, who has been vehemently anti-U.S. Jalili, you are our only hope, one woman shouts at him. Another clip shows Hossein Shariat Madori, an ultra-conservative author, proposing a condition to any ceasefire. One of our demands is the arrest of President Trump, he says. Ali Vaez is the Iran Project Director at International Crisis Group. He says many of these people became further radicalized after the U.S.-Israeli war with Iran started. And while some of their rhetoric is anti-regime, current Iranian leaders need them to survive.
14: These are the people who are willing to come to the streets and fight with any internal opponents to ensure the regime's survival. At the same time, they are also creating a very toxic environment internally for diplomacy.
13: In June, the U.S. and Iran had signed a memorandum of understanding that would have limited Iran's nuclear program in return for sanctions relief and talks to end the war permanently. But the fragile deal quickly unraveled after the U.S. and Iran began trading strikes in July and Trump declared the ceasefire over. Vaez says the preliminary agreement would have also been bad for some of those who gain financially from keeping Iran at war.
14: There have been an entire class often associated and affiliated with the Revolutionary Guards who've been enriched through creating channels for circumventing U.S. sanctions. So they manage the black market and they don't want economic reopening of the country.
13: Under the agreement, Iran would have been allowed to sell oil on the international market, making black market transactions less lucrative.
14: If you imagine the commission that these people would get from those transactions, all of that could have evaporated if this MOU would have been fully implemented.
13: But Vaez says that while hardliners are pivotal to keeping the current Iranian regime alive, they don't call the shots. He says Iran is ruled by a group of decision makers who are connected to the powerful Islamic Revolutionary Guard, which doesn't include many of these hardliners. Those decision makers had the same strategic objectives: give Iran an economic reprieve and regroup for future conflicts.
14: Yes, there are lots of debates and differences, but that doesn't really affect the policymakers because they hold the power and there's no one really outside of that realm who can challenge them.
13: While hardliners may not move the needle of diplomacy, they are loud and the regime tolerates and fuels their message. In a rare address last week by the son of Ayatollah Ali Khamenei and current Iranian leader, Ayatollah Mojtaba Khamenei called for revenge. A news anchor read his statement on Iranian state TV. We pledge to take revenge for your pure blood and all the martyrs of these two wars, he said. This revenge is the will of our nation and must be carried out without fail, he said. Hadil Al-Shalchi, NPR News, Istanbul.
8: In a lot of sports, you're taught to keep your eye on the ball. But this next story is about a sport where players keep their ear on the ball. It's called beep baseball, and blind athletes rely on sound to play. The East Louisville Lions Club recently hosted the Indianapolis Thunder, an adult beep baseball team, and Louisville Public Media's Emily Chan Newton was there.
15: In beep baseball, the ball beeps, the bases buzz, and the pitcher and the batter are on the same team.
16: Here we go.
15: Jared Woodard, pitcher and coach of the Indy Thunder beep baseball team, guides the batter with his voice. Ball set, ready, pitch.
16: All set, ready, pitch. Hey, there you go. There you go. So good swing, but did you notice the ball went past you before you swung? Yeah, you want to swing a little earlier, all right? Here we go.
15: The pitcher, who's sighted, actually wants the batter to hit the ball. So Woodard pays close attention to their swing and tries to match it with his underhand pitch.
16: All right, here we go. Me and you. All set. Ready. Hit. Go. Chase the base.
15: Once the batter hits the ball, they run to a base, a shoulder-high foam pillar with a buzzer inside. Hit or tackle the base, and you're safe. It's up to the fielders to catch the ball before the player makes it to the base by listening to the beeping ball in the air. Two spotters, who are sighted, help by calling out a single number corresponding to part of the field. Woodard says spotters use different inflections, almost singing, to indicate how the ball is traveling.
16: Two is like hard hit, it's coming fast. Or two, some people that's for like short drawn out where you know to go in.
15: Woodard grew up learning the game from his father, who's blind.
7: He says beatball requires players with and without vision to work together.
17: You're a part of it. You're not providing visual guidance after a play, and there's just blind or visually impaired players playing. You're all playing together on the same team.
7: And they help each other off the field as well. Woodard taught one of his players, Joel Talby, how to use the familiar white cane when Talby first started losing his sight.
18: He gave me some of my independence back, you know. I've truly met the best people in life, I believe, through beatball.
7: Talby's been playing beatball for 5 years now. But he still says, as a person with vision loss, nothing quite compares to the feeling of running freely to a base 100 feet away. But he stops himself. There is something better.
18: My 2-year-old saw me up at the plate, and I hit the ball and made it to third base safely. And he ran up to me saying, "Congrats, Dad. I'm so proud of you." That really did it for me. I don't think I'll have any better moment this year than that right there.
7: As the guys pack up their gear, they look forward to the 50th Beat Baseball World Series, taking place next month in Illinois. For NPR News, I'm Emily Chen-Newton in Louisville, Kentucky.

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1: On the next closer look, it's not an independent, but rather operates further to the left within the Democratic Party, Democratic Socialists. And they've been experiencing some wins in terms of candidates on the local and state level throughout the nation. Are they gaining momentum here in Georgia? Plus, the plight of underfunded nonprofits and how a local initiative is trying to help. Tonight at 8.
2: For Wednesday, July the 15th, 2026, it's The Brief from WABE. I'm Jim Burris. President Donald Trump's pick to head the Atlanta-based CDC says she'll work to rebuild the public's trust in the nation's top public health agency if confirmed. The nominee faced some tough questions at her confirmation hearing before a Senate committee today. WABE's Jess Mador reports.
3: Dr. Erica Schwartz could become the first permanent CDC director in months. The agency has had a series of interim directors since last summer. Schwartz is touting her public health experience, including as the U.S. Coast Guard's chief medical officer.
4: As CDC director, my sacred responsibility is to provide the American people with public health guidance that is clear, honest, and evidence-based. I will never betray the science.
3: Schwartz is also vowing to stand up for approved vaccines. The Senate committee will next decide whether to advance Schwartz to the full Senate. Jess Mador, WABE News.
2: Georgia U.S. Senator John Ossoff and President Donald Trump's nominee to become the next director of national intelligence squared off today during Jay Clayton's hearing before the U.S. Senate Intelligence Committee. That included this exchange over the results of the 2020 presidential election.
5: Who won the 2020 election?
6: Like I said, I'm not going to get into that with you.
5: But you do have an obligation to be honest and forthright with the committee.
6: Is anything that I just said not honest or forthright?
5: Yes, you're not being honest or forthright. Who won the 2020 election?
6: I think I've answered
5: election?
6: The question. We can keep doing this.
5: Well, we're going to keep doing it because you're not being honest and forthright.
6: I'm not going to engage in the theater.
2: Clayton also did not directly answer Ossoff's questions about the actions of previous Director of National Intelligence, Tulsi Gabbard, when she was present at the January FBI raid of a Fulton County elections office. Following Argentina's win today at Atlanta Stadium, the city will close its chapter on hosting part of the 2026 FIFA World Cup. Some say the immediate payoff wasn't as big as they'd expected. Other businesses say they definitely saw a bump in customers. Bruce Seaman says it's difficult to put an accurate number on the World Cup's local economic impact. The professor emeritus of economics at Georgia State says framing success by counting visitor dollars right now doesn't tell the whole story anyway.
7: It won't be so much with tourism. It'll be, I think, the ongoing trends toward recognizing Atlanta as a city very capable of hosting big events.
2: Seaman says building that successful reputation goes much further back than the World Cup. He says that effort kicked into high gear some 30 years ago when Atlanta hosted the 96 Olympics. Well, as mentioned, Argentina has won the final FIFA match to be played here in Atlanta, capping off an 8-game run. Mayor Andre Dickens is taking lessons learned from the World Cup and looking ahead to the future. WABE's Raul Bally explains.
8: Overall, Dickens says the Cup has gone fantastic. He says the positive impression of the city goes beyond those who've come to downtown Atlanta.
9: Folks around the globe are watching us digitally, even if they didn't make it into Atlanta. They're like, that place is special. It looks fun. They're loving our stadium. They're loving our hospitality, and I'm excited by it.
8: So how does the city keep up that momentum?
9: Really showcase how great it went so that people are reminded that there's all these restaurants and activities they can do in Atlanta. And then I think we have to work harder with the Convention and Visitors Bureau and all of our folks to say, how do we get these conventioners to go stay in Atlanta one more day?
8: Some things will scale down. During the World Cup, there was a noticeably large presence of law enforcement around Atlanta. Dickens says the city was able to use FEMA funds to pay for officers' overtime.
9: We would not have that level of $50+ million of extra money for law enforcement, but we continue to recruit and retain officers, and we are being strategic about where we place them in the future.
8: The next major sporting event to come to Atlanta is the Super Bowl in 2028. Raul Bally, WABE News.
2: Henry County in the Southeast Metro is expanding its local transportation access by launching the county's first fixed-route public transit service. WABE's Jeremiah Vance reports.
10: This week, the Henry Connect Route 1 will see its first passengers. The bus provides rides with stops between McDonough and Stockbridge. Officials say the effort is being funded through a federal grant of $2 million a year for 3 years. Here's Talim Salters with Henry County's Transit Department.
11: This is an attempt to get people introduced to mass transit. 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But this is also for those who don't have the means to get around by way of car or Uber, which sometimes cannot be affordable.
10: The new fixed bus route adds to the existing Henry Connect on-demand service and McDonough-based microtransit. Officials are encouraging residents to learn more while the service is free for the next 30 days. Dormaya Vance, WABE News.
2: The Chattahoochee Nature Center is turning 50 years old this summer. WABE's Marissa Mecki has more on the celebration of half a century of environmental education and wildlife rehabilitation.
12: For some visitors, the 50th anniversary celebration in late June was their very first time here at the Nature Center's 127-acre property on the river in Roswell. Luke Moman is a rising sophomore at Georgia Military College, studying environmental science.
13: It's a lot more than I expected. The butterfly exhibit's really nice, and we go into the beaver exhibit next. And it's just, it's just a lot more than I anticipated.
12: For others, like Stas Samarin, the CNC is a regular spot for family outings to sit by the pond and hike the trails.
14: That's amazing local protected area, and you can see nature, and kids can learn about animals and flora and just learn about this beautiful world.
12: Lots of Atlantans come here as kids for school field trips or volunteer days or as campers at Camp Kingfisher, which I worked at while I was in college. For others, it's a spot for guided hikes, canoeing date nights, or volunteer days at the Unity Garden, which donates fresh produce to local food banks. But while celebrating this milestone, old staff and volunteers recount the CNC was a lot scrappier decades ago. Dottie Etris was one of the Nature Center's first ever employees. She says when it started, nobody really knew what a nature center was.
15: You know, I tell the story about I used to get the calls about people mad because they thought we were working to start a nudist colony on the Chattahoochee River. So we had a lot of educating to do.
12: But over the years, that started to change as the Chattahoochee Nature Center became a hub for environmental education. Marcia Hammond worked at CNC from 1989 to 1999.
16: I could spread the word about something that I was intensely interested in and wanted to help people understand and maybe bring them a little more over to not killing every insect or things like that.
12: At first, the Nature Center was small and everyone had more than one job. She was a naturalist and worked in the wildlife clinic too. She worked alongside and celebrated the 50th anniversary with Lauren Galuzzo, who back then had just graduated from Georgia State University. Galuzzo says that job was a huge building block for her career. She next went to Zoo Atlanta for several years.
17: So it just catapulted me to that next level, and I will forever be grateful that for my time here at the Nature Center.
12: But after 50 years, the well-loved facilities here are in need of some updates. Helen Bros, communications manager with the Chattahoochee Nature Center, says they are working on a capital campaign now.
18: Part of our capital campaign was to give our existing facilities a facelift because we wanted to improve our guest and visitor experience when they come to Chattahoochee Nature Center.
12: Rose says they're refreshing old infrastructure like bathrooms and buildings and opening up the view from the entrance to the trails and ponds. She says it's so the spaces better serve the visitors and staff in getting outside and supporting all the programming that goes on here.
18: Our community has placed incredible trust in us as an environmental educator, as a space where people can come and enjoy nature. And we've seen that trust continue through generations. We've had people who came here as kids themselves or adults, and now their kids are coming here and their grandkids are coming here.
12: Bro says the goal headed forward isn't to be bigger or fancier. but for the next generation of Atlantans to explore and learn about the nature around us. And as they say in the Camp Kingfisher song, that I am of nature and she is of me. Marissa Mecki, WABE News.
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20: Acting Attorney General Todd Blanche faces questions from the Senate. 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
1: From WABE in Atlanta, this is Closer Look for Wednesday, July 15th. I'm Rose Scott. Since last November, there have been a string of wins for Democratic Socialists of America candidates.
2: New York, tonight you have delivered a mandate for change. A mandate for a new kind of politics.
1: In this hour, we'll talk about what this shift means for voters, the political system, and whether more DSA candidates could find success here in Georgia. Also, there are unique challenges for nonprofits in general with today's changing philanthropic landscape, and there are unique challenges for smaller nonprofits. We'll discuss the plight of underfunded nonprofits and how a local initiative is looking to help. Just ahead, but first, this news.
3: Live from NPR News in Washington, I'm Janine Hurst. Nearly half of House Democrats voted today in favor of cutting off aid to Israel. It wasn't enough to pass, but as NPR's Barbara Sprunt reports, the tally highlights a major shift in political support for a longtime ally of the United States.
4: The proposed amendment to a State Department funding bill would have removed over $3 billion in funding to Israel. It ultimately failed. The measure was introduced by Republican Congressman Thomas Massey of Kentucky, who has long advocated for a more isolationist posture when it comes to foreign policy. The issue divided Democratic leaders, who typically vote in lockstep. The number two Democrat in the House, Catherine